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0: The incidents used in tonight's Equitable Life Assurance Society's broadcast are adapted from the files of the Federal Bureau of Investigation. However, all names used are fictitious, and any similarity thereof to the names of persons living or dead is accidental. Tonight, the music was composed and conducted by Frederick Steiner, the author was Frank Ferries, and your narrator was Dean Carlton. This is Your FBI is a Jerry Devine production. Now, this is Carl Frank, speaking for the Equitable Life Assurance Society of the United States, and the Equitable Society's representative in your community, and inviting you to tune in again next week at this same time, when the Equitable Life Assurance Society of the United States will bring you another colorful story from the files of the Federal Bureau of Investigation. The walkie-talkie stick-ups. On This is Your FBI.
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0: Yeah, danger is my assignment. I get sent to a lot of places I can't even pronounce. They all spell the same thing, though, trouble. But when I walk into the commissioner's office, I don't realize that this assignment's going to prove that sometimes what goes up never comes down. Morning, Commissioner. You sent for me?
1: Steve, I've got a ghost for you to go after.
0: Gentleman or a lady?
1: She's no lady. She's a tramp.
0: What?
1: Freighter, that is.
0: Oh, ghost ship, huh? Shades of the Flying Dutchman.
1: We believe this ship has been running supplies and war materials to the guerrilla forces in the Philippines, Steve. From some port in the South China or the Sulu Sea.
0: But we've never been able to catch up to her, huh?
1: She's been spotted time and time again. We think we have her trapped and then she vanishes completely.
0: Any leads at all as to where she picks up her supplies?
1: One, Steve. Yesterday, North Borneo authorities discovered a large storehouse along an isolated section of the coast north of Sandakan.
0: Could be the base of operations for our lady ghost.
1: Could be. Get over there, Steve. Check with the constabulary at Sandakan and track down this ghost ship. Well, that's it. You've got your assignment. Good luck.

0: The National Broadcasting Company is presenting Dangerous Assignment, starring Brian Donlevy in the role of Steve Mitchell, colorful two-fisted government agent. At all those places of the world where danger and intrigue walk hand in hand, there you will find Steve Mitchell on another Dangerous Assignment. All Hollywood will be on hand for the Academy Awards Thursday, March 19th. And you can hear a complete description of this gala presentation of the fabulous Filmland Oscar when you set your radio dial to NBC. Yes, NBC invites you to share the glamour, glitter, and swank of Academy Award night during a 90-minute broadcast of this fabulous event. Paul Douglas will do the radio commentary, and Bob Hope will be on hand to keep the proceedings running smoothly. Yes, it's Hollywood's most important night of the year, Academy Award night. So be sure to hear every star-spangled moment on Thursday, March 19th, on the NBC Radio Network.
1: Sure, I've got my assignment. Get over to North Borneo and get on the trail of a ghost ship which has been running supplies to guerrilla forces in the Philippines. It's early Tuesday evening when my plane sets down at Sandakan, capital of the British Crown Colony. A representative of the local law is there to greet me, and he starts hustling me to a waiting car.
2: Name's Jeffries. I'd appreciate it if you made it just plain Fred.
1: All right, just plain Fred. You can make it just plain Steve. And what's the hurry?
2: We're expecting our ghostly friend sometime tonight.
1: Oh, the ship? Where? At the spot where you located the storehouse?
2: Right.
1: What makes you think she'll show tonight?
2: Well, a patrol boat picked up a fisherman off Batu Island. His boat was shot out of the water by the ghost last night.
1: What?
2: Yeah, 6 men aboard. Skipper, the only survivor, a man named Dubek. Patrol boat wasn't far away when it happened. Heard the explosion when the shell hit. They picked up Ubek, swept the area thoroughly, and no sign of the ghost ship.
1: Where'd you say this happened?
2: Off Batu Island. Oh, quite a way up the coast.
1: And the ghost is probably headed this way to pick up that stuff at the storehouse, huh?
2: Oh, it's a distinct possibility. All things considered, she'll be due at the spot in another hour or so. Here we are, Steve.
1: After you.
2: Thanks.
1: Any particular reason why the ghost would want to sink the fishing boat?
2: Oh, might have mistaken her for the patrol boat. There was quite a fog, you know.
1: Was the fisher equipped with a radio?
2: Right. But many of them are equipped with radio. That's the reason, I think. The ghost rammed 3 other fishers in the past month.
1: Yeah. She probably likes privacy. Doesn't want anyone around to report her position. Do we have any description of her?
2: Other than that she's a freighter? None. But before the night's over, we might know a lot more about our friend the ghost. I hope.
1: Half hour later, we pull up at a spot along the coast. There's a bright moon overhead, but it's not much help since a low, heavy fog clings to the area. Jeffries and I make our way through the trees and step out onto the beach.
2: Over here is the road leading from the dock. It goes back into the jungle to the storehouse. It used to be an old ammunition dump. Like to have a look?
1: Yeah. Never did like that sound. 9 times out of 10, the bird turned out to be a Japanese soldier.
2: Well, this time, it happened to be one of my own men. Got him scattered all over the area. Another one of my chaps, Joe Tiber. Never could do that call properly.
1: Sounds good enough to me.
2: Oh, wait till you hear Sam Keone. He's a top man in the bird call department. Does tend to be a little flashy at times. Overconfidence, you know. Here we are. Down this way. Climb the steps. I'll turn on my torch.
1: Hey, quite a layout. All steel and concrete.
2: Stuff's over there in the crates. Guns and ammo on this side, and over here, various kinds of machinery. Auto, parts, chemicals, fuel, so on.
1: Yeah, so I see.
2: If you're looking for a trademark or serial number on that stuff, don't bother. It's been filed off.
1: Yeah, I can see that, too. Still, there must be something we...
2: Hold on, Steve.
1: What?
2: Listen.
1: What is it?
2: It's a signal from my chaps. They've spotted something.
1: Come on.
2: This way, Steve. Down to the beach.
3: You saw it. Here.
2: What is it, Keone?
3: Over that way, sir. That way, past the dock. It was there a moment ago, sir.
1: A ship?
3: The fog seemed to leave. Yes, sir. It looked like a ship.
1: I don't see anything now. Are you sure you...
2: Hold on, Steve. Listen. You hear anything?
4: I know.
2: Ah, I guess just my imagination.
1: What you saw out there, Keone, it might have been just another bank of fog moving in. In this light, your eyes are bound to play crazy tricks.
3: The possible, son.
4: Well, might as well make ourselves comfortable, Steve. Sit down. Got the night ahead of us.
1: Two pots of coffee and half a pack of cigarettes later, the sun is high overhead and the fog is completely gone. There's no sign of the ship. Just to play it safe, Jeffries leaves his men on the scene and the two of us head back to Sandycan. We spend the rest of the day nosing around the waterfront. We pick up a lot of talk about the ghost, nothing more. Early that evening, before heading up the coast again, we decide to stop in at the local hospital to have a chat with the fisherman who survived the shellfire from the ghost ship.
2: Down this way, Steve. Doctor said he'd be...
5: Jeffries!
2: Leon Maras. He owns a fishing fleet, one of the largest in the area.
5: Jeffries. I've been waiting for you.
2: I figured that. Look, I'm sorry about what happened.
5: Of course. That's what you said the last time, and the time before, and the time before that. How long can this go on, I ask you?
2: We're doing all we can, Mr. Maras. This is Steve Mitchell, United States government agent. He's joined the investigation.
5: How do you do, Mr. Mitchell? Perhaps we can get to the bottom of this soon, huh? Before I am run out of business. So far, four of my ships I have lost. Ram shot out of the water by this ghost.
1: I understand how you feel, Mr. Maras. But...
5: my men have become frightened. Soon they will refuse to man my ships, and then where will I be?
1: Have you talked with Dubeck yet?
5: No. No, they would not let me in to see him. They said he was not well enough to talk.
2: We can go in now. The doctor said it was all right.
5: Oh, good, good.
2: Well, here we are. You two go on in. I want to check with headquarters.
5: Dubeck. Dubeck.
6: Hmm? Huh? Oh, Monsieur Maras.
5: Yes, yes.
6: It is good of you to come to see me.
5: This is Mr. Mitchell of the American government. He will probably want to ask questions.
1: Hello, Dubeck.
6: Monsieur Mitchell. I'll, of course, tell you all I know, what I can remember.
1: Fine. The shelling took place just off Baku Island, right?
6: Yes, monsieur. There was heavy fog. I was alone on deck when suddenly there was explosion as the shell hit us. I was thrown into the water. I looked back, saw our boat was on fire. Then I saw something else.
1: The ghost ship?
6: It looked so big, a monster coming out of the fog at me. Then it slipped as silently. Disappeared into the fog again.
1: You got a good look at the ship, then? Close up?
6: Close up, Monsieur Mitchell. Yes, too close. A big ship, as I said. All gray color. And,
1: Go on, Dubeck.
6: There was something about the ship, Monsieur. Something that at a single glance seemed familiar. That I had seen it somewhere before. It is hard to explain. Perhaps I'll be able to remember what it was when I can think more clearly.
1: Sure, sure. You've had a rough time.
6: Monsieur Maros.
5: Yes, my friend.
6: They say I will be in the hospital for some time, unable to work. There is my wife, Monsieur Maros.
5: Your wife, of course, Dubeck, of course.
6: We do not have much money. She will worry.
5: I understand. You must let me take care of it. I will take care of everything, huh?
6: Thank you, monsieur. Thank you.
2: Steve!
1: What is it, Jeffries?
2: I just got word from the Coast Patrol. Our ghost is tangled with another fishing boat.
5: Oh, don't tell me it was one of my boats again.
2: No, this fisher belonged to the Carver Company. The ghost tried to ram her down an hour ago off the Ballaback Strait, but she missed. The fisher managed to trail her and just radioed in a position.
1: Good. Where is the ghost?
2: She's gone up into the Tanya River, and there's only one way out. We've got the ghost bottled up this time, but good.

0: Steve Mitchell will continue his dangerous assignment in just a moment. 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Human life itself is a miracle. 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And now scientists and physicians have discovered another miracle you have a part in. Blood processed into gamma globulin for use in the prevention of paralysis in polio. 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In addition, the Red Cross must continue to collect whole blood for civilian hospitals which it serves, for the Korean wounded, and for the building of a safe plasma reserve for national defense, both military and civilian. Blood gives life. Money packs and sends it. 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Now back to Dangerous Assignment and Brian Donlevy as Steve Mitchell.
1: Well, at last it looks like we're getting somewhere. The report from the Cava Company fishing boat that she had just sighted the Phantom ship is our hottest lead to date. Jeffries, Morris, and I race to the waterfront and pile aboard one of the several patrol boats lined up for the operation. We shove off. An hour later, we're nearing the spot.
2: No sign of fog tonight, Steve. That ghost ship won't be able to lose itself so easily.
1: I hope not, Jeffries.
3: Isn't that the mouth of the Tenaya River just ahead?
2: That's right, Manos.
1: That's where this Cava Company fishing boat reported the ship was headed, huh?
2: Yes. See, there's the fishing boat off our starboard over there.
1: Yeah, blinking at us.
3: Ship?
1: Still up
2: river. Good.
1: You say there's no other way out, Jeffries?
2: Not that I know of, old boy. All right, Captain, into the river. Only a question of time now, Steve.
4: Shouldn't be much farther now, Steve.
1: Hey, this river's longer than I thought.
3: Yes, but around the next bend, it narrows suddenly.
4: That's right, Maros. That's the farthest a big ship could get.
1: In that case, she's got to be right around the bend.
4: Our gun crews are ready for her.
3: I approach this moment with great pleasure. Blow my fishing boats out of the water, will she? Now she'll get a taste of it herself.
1: Wonder why she headed up this river.
4: Possibly a hidden supply dump around here.
1: Yeah, could be. She sure wouldn't have done it if she'd known the fishing boat was tailing her.
4: Steady now. We're rounding the bend. Steady. Now, searchlight's on.
1: That's it. Sweeping back and forth across. Hey.
4: Steve. It's impossible.
3: There's no ship at all.
1: We search along both banks of the river, but can't find any concealed channels, and finally we head back to the mouth of the river. The other patrol boats have been covering the coast on each side, but can't report anything. So back to sand again, we steam with egg on our face. We're a sad-looking outfit when we get off the patrol boat.
4: Well, another lead up in smoke, Steve.
1: Yeah.
4: There's a place not far from here where we can get some coffee.
1: Okay.
4: Join us, Morris?
3: No. I will say goodnight. Jeffries, from now on until you catch that ship, I insist on adequate protection for my fishing boats.
4: We do the best we can, Morris.
3: Your best is apparently not good enough. My charter guarantees me safe fishing. I insist upon adequate protection. Good night.
4: What a headache, Steve. It isn't enough this Phantom ship is supplying the guerrillas. They also have to put our fishing fleets out of existence.
1: Well, I guess they figure that's one sure way of staying on the loose if they blow every boat out of the water that spots them.
4: Quite. Well, what now, Steve?
1: I wonder how Dubek's doing.
4: The survivor from the sunken fishing boat?
1: Yeah. When we were there earlier, he told us there was something familiar about the Phantom, something he might be able to put his finger on when he got some of his strength back.
4: Why, that's right. Come on, let's drop in on him. End, isn't it?
1: Hope he's been able to remember a little more.
5: Steve.
1: From Dubek's room. Locked.
5: Get back.
1: Dubek, stabbed to death.
4: The window. Open.
1: Come on. We dive out the window and cover the hospital grounds, but there's no sign of the killer. He must have moved real fast. Finally, we give up and drive to Maris's house and break the news to him.
3: Oh, no. Dubek, dead. Now I'm ruined.
4: What do you mean?
3: Well, how do you expect me to keep even one crew together when this leaks out, let alone an entire fleet?
1: I know. Well, come on, Jeffrey.
5: Right. Oh,
1: Maros.
3: Yes, yes.
1: Didn't Dubek mention having a wife?
3: Mrs. Dubek. Dubek, of course. She lives in the village of Lemana. She has not heard the news?
1: Not that I know of.
3: Oh, Mr. Mitchell, I don't suppose you... No, I guess it is my duty to tell her.
1: I think so, Maros.
3: I'll drive up there right away. Why didn't I stay in the Mediterranean? I had it so nice there.
1: I see you later.
4: I doubt there's much more we can do tonight, Steve.
1: Guess not.
4: I'll drive you by your hotel.
1: Fine.
4: You seem preoccupied.
1: Oh, just thinking about something Maros said.
4: Oh?
1: About being put out of business by all this.
4: Well, what about it?
1: Maybe that's the point.
4: But I don't follow you.
1: The phantom ship steams up a river. There's only one way out, but we searched the river. No phantom ship.
4: So?
1: So there's one possibility we haven't examined yet. Namely, maybe the ship never steamed up that river.
4: But the fishing boat reported that...
1: Exactly. And that fishing boat is owned by the Kaba Company.
4: Oh, you think they deliberately sent in a false report?
1: Could be. Maybe they wanted to draw us away from that storehouse we were watching up the coast so they could get a load of supplies from there.
4: The Kaba Company...
1: Look, there are two fishing fleets, Maros's and the Kaba Company. Maros has lost about four boats. How many has the Kaba Company lost?
4: Why, none that I know of. Matter of fact, I think they've acquired two additional ones recently.
1: I see.
4: Steve, you may have hit it right on the head. If the Kaba Company is behind this business, they could be trying to kill two birds with one stone.
1: Sure, smuggle contraband to the guerrillas and put a rival fishing company, Maros' outfit, out of business. Do they have any freighters?
4: I don't know, but I'm certain that Maros could tell us.
1: Let's go back and ask him.

0: Probably on his way to break the news to Mrs. Dubeck.
1: Yeah, let's pull up on him.
0: Wait a minute. He's not taking the road to the village where she lived.
1: No? In that case, maybe we'd better just tag along real quiet-like and see which road he is taking.
0: Right.
1: We douse the lights and follow Maris's car. An hour later, he turns off the main road and heads toward the coast. He parks and takes off into the jungle on foot. We tail him. Pretty soon we spot what looks like a deserted ammunition dump from the war. It's almost grown over with vines. Maris disappears inside. We ease up to it.
2: There's a light inside.
1: Yeah. We can see through this crack in the wall.
2: Kerosene lantern.
1: Brother, pretty close to that ammunition.
3: Send a message out to the boats.
1: Radio operator.
3: Tell them to be here before dawn. We have no...
2: We can radio the patrol boats from the car and have them here in time to round up the whole fleet.
1: Come on.
4: You're not leaving.
1: What?
2: A guard.
4: Keep your hands in sight. Inside. Move!
3: Well, company. Mitchell and Jeffries.
1: Hello, Maros. Your stooge here invited us in with his gun. So you're the big boy behind all this, huh? Pretty neat. There is no phantom ship. There never was. You made up the whole deal to cover the fact you've been using your fishing boats to run supplies to the guerrillas.
3: That is correct, Mitchell.
1: One thing I don't get. Why did you sink your own boats?
3: Well, I had the first one scuttled because a patrol boat came close. I was afraid the cargo would be discovered. Two others weren't sunk at all. I just repainted them and put them with my other company.
1: Oh, so you own the Kaba company too, huh?
3: Yes. And the boat Dubeck was on, I planted a time bomb because he wanted more money. He tried to blackmail me at the hospital.
1: So you closed his mouth with a knife. Well, I guess that's all the answers.
4: Stay away from that lamp. Oh, oh, wait. Oh, you fire. Fire!
5: The ammunition.
4: I'm getting out of here.
1: Check the radio, man, Jeffrey.
4: I've
1: got
4: the house.
1: Jeffrey, come on. Let's drag him out before the whole joint goes up in smoke.
6: Flames are almost to the ammo.
1: Dive into the ditch. Yeah, another second and we wouldn't have been.
6: Maros is coming out of it.
1: Yeah.
3: What?
1: You missed the show, Maros.
3: The storehouse.
1: Yeah, looks like you just went out of business with a bang.
7: Our star, Brian Donlevy, will return in just a moment. Jane Wyman, Ray Milland, James Stewart, Olivia de Havilland, Janet Gaynor. These are only a few of the 20 former Academy Award winners who will be heard Thursday, March 19th, when NBC broadcasts the complete Academy Award presentation ceremonies. It's Hollywood's most important night of the year, the night when Academy Award Oscars will be presented to Hollywood's finest artists. Bob Hope will be Master of Ceremonies, and film star Paul Douglas will be the NBC radio commentator. 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Hear the Academy Awards on the NBC Radio Network. Thursday, March 19th.
1: 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I elect myself target for tonight.
7: And that will be Steve Mitchell's dangerous assignment next week. Included in tonight's cast were Ramsey Hill, Paul Frees, Paul Duboff, and Eddie Fields. This is John Storm speaking. Dangerous Assignment, starring Brian Donlevy as Steve Mitchell with Herb Butterfield as the commissioner, is written by Bob Reif and Adrian John Doe and is directed by Bill Karn. Be with us again next week at the same time when Brian Donlevy, starring in the role of Steve Mitchell, will embark on another transcribed Dangerous Assignment. Each weekday, hear One Man's Farm.

Mr. District Attorney, starring David Bryan. Mr. District Attorney, champion of the people, defender of truth, guardian of our fundamental rights to life, liberty, and the pursuit of happiness.

And it shall be my duty as district attorney not only to prosecute to the limit of the law all persons accused of crimes perpetrated within this county, but to defend with equal vigor the rights and privileges of all its citizens.

0: David Bryan as Paul Garrett, Mr. District Attorney.
1: A district attorney knows that murder can strike any place in his county at any time. This case started on a rainy afternoon on an almost deserted highway west of the city. A man is sitting in a stalled car. His face brightens as a tow truck pulls off the road beside him. Painted on the door of the truck are the words, Joe's Garage.
2: Hello.
3: Hello, you having trouble?
2: Yeah, wires got soaked coming through that low spot back there. She chugged and spluttered a ways and then conked out on me.
3: Well, I guess we can get you started again. Get the squirt gun, Rusty.
4: Okay, Joe, you want the tarp too?
3: Yeah. Raise his hood and tent the tarp over it so the rain can't beat in while we're working. I'll give you a hand. You just stay there and keep dry, mister. I'll have her perking in a minute.
2: I'm sure grateful to you. What are you going to do?
3: Squirt a little carbon tetrachloride on the ignition wires. Better release your hood.
2: Oh, yeah.
3: Okay, Rusty. Lift her up. You handle it all right?
4: Sure.
2: You fellas sure you know what you're doing?
3: What do you mean?
2: Well, I can't see how you can get them wires dry by squirting them wetter.
3: That's a mechanic's trick. Squirt them with carbon tet. Carbon tet cuts through the water and runs it off, and the carbon tet evaporates, and there you go. Dry wires.
2: Well, it's okay with me if you say so.
3: Don't worry. When it rains like this, I do more business along the highway than I do at the shop.
4: Wires are all spray, Joe.
3: Okay, close the hood.
2: Okay to try it now?
3: No, you give it a second to dry out good.
5: Oh, boy. A couple of drops of water ran down my neck.
3: Oh, it's only a mile up the road to Wally's Cafe. We'll stop and warm up after this fellow gets moving.
5: Good.
2: I think I'll stop up there myself. I've been sitting here for more than an hour. Only other car that came through barreled right past.
5: Where are you bound for?
2: Just back to town. I'm a real estate agent. Just closed a sale on a piece of property up at Hilldale.
5: Hey, that thing ought to be ready to go now, huh, Joe?
3: Yeah. You can try starting it now.
2: Oh, good. Here's hoping.
5: Try it again.
2: Well, that trick of yours really works, doesn't it?
5: Never missed yet.
3: Missed flutter a little while until you get moving, but watch the puddles. You'll be okay.
2: I sure wish there was some way of thanking you fellas.
3: Well, that won't be hard to do. Charge is $15.
2: $15?
5: We don't stand out in the rain for fun, mister. You were stuck, weren't you?
2: Yeah, I was stuck, but $15 seems like a lot of money for 3 minutes' work.
3: Now, look, I got a nice warm garage where the prices are regular, but working out here is a little bit different. Charge is $15.
2: I haven't got $15.
5: What are you, a wise guy? You told us you just sold a piece of property.
2: $5 is all I have on me that's my own. The real estate money belongs to somebody else.
3: Well, then you can borrow it until you get home.
2: All right. But don't think I'm not going to report this to the sheriff's office.
3: You report it any place you want. You just pay me.
2: Except for the five, all the money I've got's in hundreds. You got change?
3: You being funny.
2: I'm telling you, it's all $100 bills. That's the way I was paid. You want your money, I'll meet you at that cafe you mentioned and get change.
3: Wally wouldn't have change for $100 in that crummy joint.
5: The change ain't the problem, Joe. The problem is whether or not this guy's really got $100 to begin with.
3: Yeah, that's right. Let's see the color of your money, mister.
2: You're not seeing anything. I've decided to go to the sheriff's office first before I pay you.
5: You think we're going to stand here in the rain and argue with you?
2: Hey, give me those car keys.
5: Come on, mister. Out.
2: Let go of me. Let go of my throat.
3: Pay up.
5: Never mind the conversation, Joe. You got hands and he's got pockets.
2: No.
3: Stop his kicking, Rusty.
5: No. Yeah, I'll stop it.
2: No.
6: Hey, look. He has it all right. Must be close to $1,000.
5: Well, what do you say, Joe?
6: He'd report it when he comes to.
5: We can fix it so he won't. Look, he's going to sign a complaint against us anyhow, that wise guy. Where's your nerve?
6: Got as much nerve as you got.
5: All right, then grab his feet and let's take him into the bushes.
6: Yeah.

0: Still mighty wet from that rain yesterday, Chief.
1: Yes, muddy, Harrington. You should have taken those boots Corbett offered you.
0: Yeah, I'm all right. Well, here's the body. I thought you should see it before it was moving into town.
1: You checked the body for identification?
0: Mm-hmm. License description fits. Name's William McShane. He was a realtor. What are you looking at?
1: What's left of those footprints around the body?
0: Oh, the lab says they're puddled up too much to help. Rain washed the edges away.
1: He was carried in here by two men.
0: Or walked in with one.
1: No, Harrington, he was carried. If he walked, there'd have been some mud on the soles of his shoes, especially at the joining of the heel. His feet never touched the ground after he left the pavement.
0: The ignition keys to his car were lying right there beside him. Good thing the state trooper investigated when he found the car abandoned this morning.
1: Any sign of a weapon around? Must have been one, with his head the way it is.
0: Well, the lab boys figured it was a large rock they found over there. Some indications of blood on it. It was almost washed clean by the rain, though. They didn't want to leave it here, so they wrapped it up and took it in for examination.
1: It doesn't sound like it'll help much. Some of the blood might have held, but the prints won't. Now, let's get back to the car.
0: All right. There it is. Just the way the trooper found it. Door on the driver's side open. Seat and steering wheel soaked with rain.
1: Well, he might have gotten out to fix something. Tires are all okay.
0: Well, if he did, he finished it before he was killed, because the car runs. I checked it.
1: And he stopped for something. Pull the hood release. Let's have a look at the motor.
0: There's no sign of any fresh tool marks. Wires haven't been taped anyplace.
1: No, but look.
0: Huh? What?
1: Sort of a thin white film on the wires. Distributor and coil connections, too. I want the lab to check that.
0: Morgan's still here with the mobile unit.
1: He'll be able to work better indoors. Have him tow the car to the nearest garage. What was the name of that cafe we passed? About a mile up the road.
0: You mean where the trooper met us? Wally's.
1: Good. When Morgan finishes, he can radio his findings into the office and Miss Miller can relay them to us at the cafe by phone. Meanwhile, you and I can get some breakfast.
0: Right.
2: Well, what'll you have, gents?
0: How about ham and Chief?
1: Sounds good.
2: Not to me, I'm out. You settled for bacon?
0: Yeah, sure. Okay with you, Chief?
1: Fine.
2: Excuse me, sir.
0: Never mind. I'll take it. We're expecting a call here. Hello?
3: Hello. Is there a Mr. Garrett or a Mr. Harrington there, please?
0: This is Harrington, Miss Miller.
3: Oh, I just called to tell you that Morgan is taking the car to a place in Hooperville, about 2 miles closer in, Joe's garage.
0: Okay. We may be in there before he's through.
3: The medical examiner's report just came in, too. He says McShane was killed sometime yesterday afternoon.
0: It's a long time. Okay, Miss Miller. I'll tell the chief. Thanks.
3: Bye.
1: Anything?
0: Yeah. Medical examiner says McShane's been dead since yesterday afternoon.
1: Not long.
0: So he says.
1: That car was standing out on the highway for a long time then. I think somebody would have stopped seeing the door open in that downpour.
0: Yeah, you know how people are sometimes. Everybody's in a hurry.
1: Yeah. How about the car?
0: Morgan is towing it to Hooperville, 2 miles. Place called Joe's Garage.
2: Here you are, gents. Say, did I hear you mention Joe's Garage?
0: Huh? Oh, yeah.
2: You going in there for anything?
1: Possibly. Why?
2: Mind doing me a favor if you do?
1: Sure. What?
2: Ask Joe to bring out a fan belt for my pickup next time he passes this way, huh?
1: Fan belt. All right.
2: That's why I ain't got no ham. I couldn't make a trip in for supplies this morning. Tried to get him on the phone a couple of times yesterday, but I didn't get no answer.
0: Well, Ray might have kept him busy.
2: Yeah, I guess so. I just missed flagging him down on the road yesterday afternoon. I saw him coming around the curve. I expect him to stop, but he didn't. Just went barreling by in his tow truck.
1: Yesterday afternoon, you say?
2: Yeah, about 4 o'clock, headed for his garage. I should have run out and signaled him. I sure didn't have nothing else to do. The darn rain. I bet I didn't shove 3 blue plates across this counter all day. Big breakfast tray this morning, though. Excuse me while I get on them dishes.
0: Yeah, sure. That garage tow truck must have come past the spot where McShane's car was found, Chief.
1: Yes. Ordinary drivers might have passed the car with the door open like that. Seems to me that a mechanic would stop, though. Doesn't it to you? Especially in that rain.
0: Yeah. Of course, maybe the car wasn't there yet. Medical examiner couldn't fit the exact time of death. Body'd been there too long before he got to it.
1: Well, if the garage man didn't see the car, it'll be some help anyhow. We'll know McShane was killed after 4 o'clock.
0: Yeah. Could that be Miss Miller again so soon?
2: You want to get that?
1: Yes. I'll take it. Hello?
3: Mr. Garrett?
1: Yes, Miss Miller.
3: Mr. Garrett, we located McShane's wife. She just came into the office. I think you'd better come in and talk to her.
1: Does she know anything?
3: McShane sold a piece of real estate yesterday. He called her after he closed the deal. He was carrying $1,200 cash and $100 bills.
1: We'll be right in. I have to skip breakfast now, Harrington, and get back to the office. McShane's wife is there.
0: Oh? Did she give any line on a motive?
1: $1,200 he was carrying.
0: Oh.
1: Here's your money, Wally.
2: Oh, but you didn't eat nothing. What's wrong with it?
1: Oh, just a rush business call. We'll see you next time around.
2: Well, hey, you'll remember about that fan belt, won't you?
1: You better try reaching the garage on the phone again. We're not stopping there after all.
2: Oh, well, thanks anyhow. Hurry back.
0: $1,200 in cash. You know what it sounds like to me, Chief?
1: What?
0: Somebody who knew he had that money followed him and forced him off the road.
1: Yes. That's the way it's beginning to look to me, too.

0: And now back to David Bryan, starring as Paul Garrett, Mr. District Attorney.
1: A man had been murdered and his car abandoned at the side of a rain-drenched road. His wife gave us our first indication of a motive, $1,200 in cash that the dead man had been carrying. We questioned her further at my office.
2: How did you know your husband was carrying the money, Mrs. McShane?
3: He telephoned me from upstate after he made the sale.
1: It wasn't a cash transaction, a little bit unusual?
3: Not with the Atherton sisters.
1: Mrs. McShane, did your husband have anything else of value on him? Anything of his own, I mean.
3: I don't think so.
1: Jewelry of any kind?
3: Oh, wristwatch. That's all.
2: There was no watch on the body, Chief.
1: Do you know what make it was, Mrs. McShane?
3: No, I just know he had one, that's all. He wore it all the time. I never gave it no special notice.
1: Well, could you describe it?
3: Gold? Leather strap? I don't know. All men's watches look the same to me.
1: Well, would you know it if you saw it again?
3: I don't think so. I don't know. May I go now?
1: Yes. Thank you for coming in.
2: Here, let me get the door for you. Oh, Miss Miller. I didn't mean to close the door on your face.
4: Oh, it's all right. I knew she was upset. I didn't want to come in until you'd finished with her.
1: What is it?
4: Morgan just called about McShane's car, that film on the ignition wires.
1: Well, what was it?
4: He said carbon tetrachloride residue.
1: You have any ideas how it got on there?
4: Yes, sir. He said the car must have been stalled with wet wires and the carbon tet was sprayed on to dry them off.
2: Where would he get carbon tetrachloride on a highway?
1: Was there any in the car? Did he carry a fire extinguisher or anything like that?
4: Morgan said no. He said somebody must have helped McShane spray the wires, somebody who had the equipment like a mechanic.
2: Chief, that guy at the roadside cafe, Wally, he said
1: that... I know. The tow truck from Joe's garage. Go to the teletype room. Get out that query to the Atherton sisters on the serial numbers of those bills. And then meet me down at the motor pool in the basement. We're going to visit a guy named Joe.

0: Is that all you got to do, Rusty? Throw playing cards into a hat?
1: What would you like me to do?
0: Well, give me a hand with this fender.
1: No, thanks. I'm no grease monkey. I only work for you when it's raining.
0: Oh, you're a sweet guy. A real sweet guy when it comes to taking the gravy.
1: So what?
0: Well, I think it's a good idea to keep working, that's what.
1: So who's stopping you?
0: You!
1: Hey, here's another customer. Work yourself to death.
2: Which one of you is Joe?
0: Me. What can I do for you?
2: County Lab brought a car in here this morning.
0: Oh. Yeah. That's it over in the corner. Gray sedan.
2: I know. My name is Paul Garrett. I'm the district attorney. Sometime late yesterday afternoon, during the rain, that car was parked off the road about a mile past Wally's Cafe out on State Highway 27. It was stalled with wet ignition wires. Somebody fixed it with tetrachloride spray.
3: Wally said he saw your tow truck pass out that way at about 4 o'clock.
0: Yeah, I guess he did.
2: Did you see that car out on the highway yesterday?
0: Well, I can't say for sure. Yeah, maybe.
1: I guess you're going to be busy for a while, huh, Joe? I'll call you later.
0: Sure, Rusty, you go ahead.
2: Oh, if you don't mind, I'd like you to wait just a second, please.
1: Sure. I don't work here, though.
3: Just wait.
2: You keep saying maybe about that car, Joe. How about making it yes or no?
0: Well, I did stop for Gray Sedan out on 27. Yeah, I guess it might have been that one. Lots of Gray Sedans around, though.
3: Not yesterday, there weren't.
2: Then you did get that car started.
0: Yeah.
2: Was the driver all right when you left him?
0: Well, yeah, he was all right.
1: You still want me to wait?
2: Oh, I almost forgot about you. No, I was just wondering if you might have been with Joe when he fixed McShane's car.
1: Oh, no. I'm hardly ever around here.
0: He just happened to stop by today.
2: I see. Well, thank you.
1: You're welcome. So long.
2: Oh, by the way.
1: Yeah?
2: I think my watch has stopped. What time have you got?
1: Just 20 past two.
2: Thanks. Yeah, that's a good-looking watch. Keep pretty good time?
1: Yeah, right on the dot.
2: Looks like you've had it for a long time.
1: Yeah, quite a while.
2: You must have gained a lot of weight since you bought it.
1: Huh? I don't get you.
2: The strap is getting too small for your wrist. Badly worn mark on the leather band there where you used to hook it through the fourth hole. You're wearing it hooked through the second hole now. So long.
1: Yeah, I'd be seeing you around, Joe.
2: Well, Harrington, I guess we might as well get back to the office. So long, Joe.
4: Gee, what the devil were you
2: talking... Never mind. Did you pick up those playing cards I signaled you to get?
4: Yeah. I had a tough time figuring what you wanted for a minute, though. All I could get was a few of them while they were talking to you. They're in my pocket.
2: Now, don't touch them any more than you have to until we get them to the lab.
4: But what's the idea?
2: Well, those cars are greasy. They'll be covered with clear prints. Joe's and that other fellow's who just happened to stop by. I want to know if either or both of them have records.
4: Ah, now I get it. And that wristwatch business.
2: Well, that wasn't his watch. And from the size of him, I figured that his wrist would be just about two notches bigger than McShane's. I want McShane's car moved to the police lab.

0: How you making out, Chief?
1: Prints on the playing cards were good. They're running the codes through the machines now to see if we can match them. Car in yet?
0: Yep. Morgan's got it down in the garage in the basement. No, here comes Miss Miller. She has a couple of identification cards, all right.
2: Here they are, Mr. Garrett. Both men have done time, all right. Good mugshots, too. Robert, Rusty, Allison, and Joe Folliday.
1: Good. Get these down to Morgan in the basement garage right away. See if he's getting anything like these from under the hood rim of McShane's car. Especially Rusty Allison's prints.
2: Yes, sir.
0: Oh, Chief, what about the serial numbers on the currency?
1: Here. The Atherton sisters had a complete list, much to my surprise.
0: Has that gone out yet?
1: To every bank and store in the city, and all the transportation companies, in case anybody decides to run. Let's go up to the office and wait for Morgan's report.
2: Mr. Garrett.
1: I wanted that stuff to go down right away.
2: Well, I didn't have to go down. Morgan was coming up when I reached the elevator. He found what you wanted.
1: Rusty Allison's prints on McShane's car?
2: Yes, sir. Right where you told him to look. The rim of the motor hood.
0: Well, that does it, Chief.
1: Yes. What time is it?
0: It's only 4:35. Why?
1: I just wanted to be sure we could get to Joe's garage before he closes. Tonight, we'll close him for good.
0: Place looks like it's shut down, Chief.
1: Get out and look around.
0: Yep. Locked all right. Only 5 after 5.
1: The service truck is gone. You wouldn't make a run in that.
0: Yeah, wait a minute. Sign on the door there, written in pencil. Out on service call. An emergency. Phone Elmwood 4677.
1: Elmwood 4677. I've seen that number before, earlier today. And so have you.
0: Huh? When?
1: When we answered the phone calls from Miss Miller at Wally's Cafe.
0: Hey, that was the Elmwood Exchange.
1: And Wally wanted a new fan belt for his pickup. Come on.
0: I hope he's still there.
1: I hope more than that. I hope Rusty is with him.

0: Yeah, that does it. All I got to do now is tighten the generator and she's fixed. Hand me the wrench, will you, Rusty?
1: Now, why don't you keep things where you can get at them?
0: Oh, never mind. I'll get it myself.
1: Okay. Get it. Just don't look to me for free labor.
0: Drop dead.
2: Say, you two ain't in some kind of trouble, are you?
0: What makes you ask that?
3: Well, just the way you're acting, that's all. Two fellas here this morning wanted to know all about you passing on the highway yesterday during the rain.
1: Yeah, and you had to tell them too, didn't you, you big mouth hair-slinger? Why don't you go out front and tend to your cooking?
3: Don't you go calling me names, jailbird.
2: What was that?
3: You heard me. You're an ex-con.
0: Who told you that?
3: I hear things.
2: Well, you keep hearing all you want, but if you ever tell anybody, especially the two guys that were here this morning...
3: Why? Because of the guy who was killed up the highway?
2: Oh, Joey. This guy needs a little lesson.
4: I wouldn't do that if I were you.
0: What? What?
5: That's a pretty interesting conversation you boys were having.
4: I thought you weren't with Joe when he came by here yesterday, Rusty.
1: I wasn't.
4: Then how did your fingerprints get under the hood of McShane's car?
0: Get something, Joe!
5: I got you, Chief! You all right, Chief?
4: Yeah, just dizzy.
5: I had the fire. He'd have split your skull open.
0: He's dead.
3: I had nothing to do with this.
5: We know you didn't, Willie.
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0: Come in. Welcome. I'm E.G. Marshall. Some people call our kind of entertainment escape fiction. Well, that word has never been more appropriately used than to describe the story you're about to hear. It's about a man with a most unusual profession, a man who makes his livelihood by making escapes. But now, the great Ferlini is going to cap his exciting career with the greatest escape of all, even if it turns out to be the last escape. And if you think Houdini took great chances, wait until you hear what the great Ferlini has in mind.
1: That's right. I'm going inside that box in a bathing suit, and they're going to dunk me right into the middle of the lake.
2: Joe, but that's crazy. It's too dangerous.
1: What you mean is I'm too old for it, huh? But I'll show you, baby. I'm not too old for the trick or for you.
0: Our mystery drama, The Last Escape, was written especially for the Mystery Theater by Henry Slessor and stars Joan Lovejoy and Robert Dryden. 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
2: Henry, wake up. 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

0: in the glamorous Tropicana Supper Club. The music is playing, the palm trees are swaying, but unfortunately, the music is being produced by a sleazy three-piece band, the palm trees are papier-mâché, and the Tropicana isn't in the tropics. It's New Jersey. If there is any glamour here, it's the glamour of illusion. And that's what the customers have come to see.
1: Ladies and gentlemen, here's what you've all been waiting for. Direct from command performances in London, Paris, and Rome, the man who defies ropes, chains, locks, handcuffs, steel boxes, and prison bars, the one, the only true successor to the immortal Houdini, here he is, Fellini the Great!
2: Thank you, thank you. Ladies and gentlemen, it's a great pleasure to be here with you this evening. You know, some people have asked me why I do these things. Why I continue to risk injury and even death in order to demonstrate my ability to escape from any bonds devised by mortal man. But let me tell you the reason. It's because of a deep, abiding love of liberty to demonstrate the indefatigable spirit of man in his quest for personal freedom. A freedom which each one of us enjoys in this wonderful country of ours. And now I'd like to introduce you to a lovely young lady who is going to assist me in my demonstration this evening. Here she is, Miss Wanda Wilson. As you can see, Miss Wilson is holding something in her hand. It's a straitjacket designed to restrain the most violent madman. Madness, as you know, often increases the strength of its victim enormously. But this jacket has been created so skillfully that experts will swear that there is no way out of one. The great Houdini, however, once proved that it can be done. And tonight, before your eyes, I am going to attempt to duplicate his astonishing escape. What is it?
3: Yes, Fellini.
2: Please ask two men from the audience to assist us.
3: Yes, Fellini. Well, how about, what about you two gentlemen? Will you help out?
4: Oh, thank you very much.
2: Now, if you two gentlemen will just put the jacket on me. Yeah, that's right. I fold my arms around my torso, and then you secure every strap. Yeah, that's it. Just as tight as you can now. Yeah, that's right. Every single one of them. A little tighter. Tighter. Make sure there's absolutely no way I could get out of it. Yeah. Thank you, gentlemen. And now, ladies and gentlemen, to spare you the sight of my agonies, Wanda will place a screen in front of me.
3: Here it is, Fellini.
5: Can you come here a minute?
6: No, Tommy, not now. The act is...
5: I've got to talk to you. Can you meet me later?
6: I don't know.
5: Please.
6: I'll try. That's all I can say.
2: All right, here it is, ladies and gentlemen. And as you can see, now one strap is torn or broken. The straitjacket is in perfect condition. But I am free. I'll tell you one thing about this escape. You don't have to be crazy to try it, but it helps.
5: Wanda, I'm over here.
6: Tommy, I can't talk too long.
5: Why'd you come out without a coat? You'll freeze to death.
6: Well, I couldn't very well have put a coat on. Joe would have asked where I was going.
5: Mm. Where is he now?
6: In the dressing room. I gotta get back there.
5: He really keeps tabs on you, doesn't he?
6: You know how he is. What did you want?
5: You know what I wanted. To see you. See you alone for a change.
6: Oh, Tommy.
5: They really liked your husband tonight, didn't they?
6: Well, it's that kind of a crowd. They liked you, too.
5: Thanks.
6: I didn't mean it that way. I mean, well, you know what I think of you, Tommy. Your singing, I mean.
5: Is that all you mean? My singing?
6: Tommy, don't. Not here, not in this filthy alley.
5: Where, then? There's no place I can ever see you. No place at all.
6: But it can't be helped. Joe has to know where I am every minute. He goes crazy if he doesn't see me around all the time. Not that he's jealous. He thinks too much of himself to be jealous of me. He just has to know I'm around, admiring him, waiting on him hand and foot.
5: He treats you like a slave.
6: Tommy, I got to go. He's probably foaming at the mouth right this minute.
5: Wanda, please, listen. One kiss. One.
6: All right. Oh, Lord, why does someone like you...

0: Hey, where were you?
1: I told you, I went to get some cigarettes from the machine.
0: You shouldn't smoke. I never smoked in my life. You think I could have lungs like mine if I smoked? I got the lungs of a 20-year-old, you know that?
1: Yeah, I know.
0: Boy, I really felt good out there tonight. I could have done a steel box bust out tonight. That's how good I felt. Hey, you see that little guy who put me in the straitjacket? Little guy thought he was going to fix me. See how tight he worked the straps?
1: I was there, Joe.
0: The little guys, they're the worst. It's a pleasure to fool them.
1: Joe, what do you say? You just going to keep staring into that mirror all night?
0: I like what I see. Don't you like what I see?
1: I never knew anyone who liked to look at himself the way you do.
0: 49 years old. Nobody would ever take me for 49. What do you say?
1: You're a Greek god, Joe. And speaking of Greeks, we're invited out to dinner tonight. Roscoe is buying.
0: Roscoe, he spoils my appetite. You hear him talk, the escape business is dead. He should have seen that crowd tonight, that's all I say. He's no different.
1: Well, he booked you into this job, didn't he? He ought to know if it's dead or not.
0: Only thing wrong with the escape business is it don't get enough publicity. That's the only thing.
1: All right, Joe.
0: Everything comes back. Old movies come back. Old songs. Even old clothes. Only you got to make a splash. And I mean a splash.
1: Joe, you're not going to start that again, are you?
0: Start what?
1: With Roscoe. You're not going to start talking about that water business again, are you? I'm sick of that subject.
0: Ah, you're getting old, Wanda. That's your trouble. The water trick is the best idea I had in years.
1: Don't talk to me about age. You're no chicken, Joe, and don't forget it. An escape like that could be too much for you to handle.
0: So I'm no chicken, huh? Listen, sugar. I count 10 new wrinkles on your face since last week. Take a good look in a mirror.
1: Oh, stop it, Joe.
0: Go on, take a look.
1: You're hurting me.
0: Go on, I said. Look at yourself.
1: Stop it.
0: You call it old, huh? I'm younger than you, baby. How can I keep in shape?
1: All right. Let me go.
0: That's right. Turn on the tears.
1: Not everybody thinks I'm old, Joe. Not everybody.
0: You should have seen me tonight, Phil. I was the best. That crowd really ate it up. Didn't you, Wanda?
1: Yeah, it was a good crowd for that crummy joint.
2: Don't knock crummy joints. Not if they pay off every Friday.
0: Listen, after tonight, I wouldn't be surprised if they booked me for another month.
2: I'd be surprised. You close next week.
0: What?
2: I told you it was a 3-week engagement, Joe.
0: Yeah, but you said... I mean, maybe we'll go longer.
2: Well, that's as far as it goes.
0: Okay. Okay, we'll find someplace else, right? Someplace better than that crummy Tropicana.
2: Sure.
0: I'm telling you, Phil, the escape business is coming back. And when it does, I'm going to be right on top.
1: You're practically the only one left.
0: All I need is one good break, one good publicity stunt.
1: Uh-oh, here it comes.
2: Starting with that water trick again?
0: Yeah, that's right.
2: I thought you were going to stop bothering me about that.
0: I don't stop bothering you until we do it.
2: Look, Joe, you know as well as me that times are different. 20-30 years ago, a good press agent could ballyhoo an escape artist right onto the front pages. Only Houdini's been dead a long time.
0: Sure, Houdini's dead. But I'm alive. Me, Joe Fellini.
2: One thing about you, Joe, you never had any trouble with false modesty.
0: Listen, what could Houdini do that I can't? I work with the ropes, the chains, irons. I can get out of boxes, bags, hampers, chests. I can do all the handcuff routines. Nobody does a faster straitjacket than me. Besides, you know that Houdini used a lot of phony trick stuff.
1: And I suppose you don't.
0: Sure, sometimes. I got my skeleton keys, my phony bolts, and all that other junk. But you know me, Phil. I do my best tricks with muscle and brains, right?
2: Sure. You're the greatest, Joe.
0: Yeah, I keep in shape. Ask Wanda here. 1 hour a day with the barbells. Yeah, I still got a terrific chest expansion. I can do this water trick, Phil. It'll be great.
2: You know something, Wanda? Maybe the only way to stop your husband from talking about this is to let him do it.
1: Oh, Phil, no.
2: All right, Joe, how do you plan to work the act?
0: I really do it up good, Phil. First, I'll let them handcuff me. I mean, genuine cuffs. All checked out by the chief of police or somebody like that.
2: And what makes you think I can line up the chief of police?
0: Then after I'm handcuffed, the rope around my body, around 50 feet. Then they put me in a burlap sack and tie it up good. Then I put the whole works into a steamer trunk and dump me right in the middle of the lake. How's that sound?
2: Like sudden death.
0: Don't worry about it. 2 minutes after that trunk goes into the water, out I come. Then all I gotta do is swim.
2: How do you plan to do it?
0: Oh, I ain't giving away no trade secrets, Phil. All I can say is I got a new gimmick that'll make it more sensational than even the water trick Houdini did.
1: Phil, you can't let him go through with this. It's a trick for a young man. It's...
0: I can do it, I said. Just tell me when we start, Phil.
2: I'll tell you when, Joe. As soon as you can prove to me that you can swim.
3: Really a miracle. I never thought you'd be able to get away from that guy, Wanda.
1: Oh, Joe finally went someplace he couldn't take me.
3: Where's that?
1: To a men's gym. He went to swim in their pool.
3: What for?
1: Oh, he's going to do a trick. He calls it the water trick. He gets handcuffed and tied and all that, and they dump him into the lake in a big steamer trunk.
3: Ooh. That sounds pretty dangerous.
1: Well, the only danger would be Joe getting too winded to swim to the surface. I know he can get out of the cuffs and the ropes and all that, but...
3: It seems to me that if the slightest thing went wrong, you'll...
1: Oh, he'll take all the precautions, or we will, rather.
3: We?
1: Well, I help him out with the trick part of it.
3: Oh. Then there is a trick.
1: Part of it's a trick, naturally.
3: But, even tricks go wrong sometimes, don't they?
1: Yeah. Yeah, they do.
3: Did anything like that ever happen to your husband?
1: Well, yeah, once. He couldn't open the lock on his handcuffs. See, he had a key hidden in the cuff of his trousers, but it slipped out of his hand and fell between the cracks of the floorboard. He wasn't hurt or anything. It was just a wicker basket escape on stage.
3: I see. But if anything like that happened now, I mean, at the bottom of a lake...
1: Well, that would be... terrible. It'd be awful.
3: Yeah. It would be really tragic, wouldn't it?
1: I don't want to think about any such thing. I just don't want to think about it.
3: No, of course not, Wanda. At least we won't think about it tonight.
4: Well, unless I heard wrong, it sounds to me that I've just heard a conversation about murder. No, the word wasn't spoken. The plans weren't made. But it wasn't difficult to hear between the lines. Will Mrs. Joe Ferlini really spoil the grandiose plans of Ferlini the Great? We'll find out when we return shortly with Act Two.
5: 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But don't think of the Skylark SR as a European tourer. We're proud of the fact that it's a Buick. You will be too.
4: Buick, dedicated to the free spirit in just about everyone.
6: In God We Trust, America Speaks.
7: George Washington remarked during the Constitutional Convention, "Let us raise a standard to which the wise and honest can repair. The event is in the hands of God."
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8: Hi, dear. I'm home.
9: Will the defendant please rise?
8: Now, wait a minute. I'm sorry I'm a little late, but...
9: How do you plead? Guilty or not guilty?
8: I worked late, and the traffic was heavy, and I stopped for a drink at Rocky's.
9: The accused is charged with breach of promise and willful negligence.
8: Okay, so it's 7:15, but you had to make a big federal case out of it.
9: The defendant is found guilty as charged.
7: Close the court at your house. Cancel the trials. Stop appointing each other as both judge and jury. Hear where the other is and work through the hassles together. And forgive a little, as God forgives a lot. A nudge toward respecting others from the Mennonite churches.

0: engagement is over for Fellini the Great at the Tropicana Supper Club. But now Joe Fellini and his wife have a new address, a small and rather shabby hotel which bears the name of Lakeview, undoubtedly because it's located on the edge of Lake Paradise. This afternoon, Wanda Fellini is alone and bored, disinterested in her copy of Variety, tired of reading about the success of others. But then...
1: One second. Tommy.
2: Hello, Wanda. Surprised?
1: Well, of course I am. What are you doing here?
2: Isn't it obvious I came to see you? No. Scratch that. For publication, I came to audition for a singing job at the Lake Paradise Inn.
1: Is that the truth?
2: You know what the truth is. Look, can I come in?
1: Oh, yeah, of course.
2: I've already tried to get a job at the inn. Nothing doing there. But Fellini doesn't have to know that, does he?
1: You shouldn't have come here, Tommy. It won't look right.
2: Where is he?
1: Joe? He's at the lake swimming. That's all he's been doing for days now, practicing his swimming.
2: Then he's really going to go through with it, the water trick.
1: Oh, he's going through with it, all right. His agent, you know, Phil Roscoe.
2: Yeah, I know.
1: Well, he's actually getting excited about it. Can you imagine? He's been doing a terrific job of lining up publicity.
2: Publicity won't help Fellini, Wanda. You know it won't. He's old hat. That escape stuff died when Houdini did.
1: Well, you never know, Tommy. I mean, he's actually gotten the local chief of police to cooperate. He's going to make sure that the handcuffs are absolutely genuine.
2: But your husband can still get out of them, right?
1: Well, yeah, he always does.
2: How?
1: Tommy, I told you I didn't want to talk about that anymore. I don't like what you're... Well, you know what I mean.
2: You don't like what I'm implying, right?
1: No, I can't blame it on you. I'm the one who did all the implying. I'm the one who said that if one little thing goes wrong, Joe's a dead man. He'll drown.
2: One little thing.
1: We've got to stop this. Good Lord, we can't talk about murder like it's something casual.
2: Oh, murder? Isn't that what we decided? Just because something goes wrong with the act, that isn't murder. We're not going to be arrested for
1: it. Please, Tommy, I'm trying to forget what we said.
2: Did you forget saying that you love me?
1: No. No, I didn't forget that.
2: Is it still true?
1: Oh, you know it is.
2: Wanda.
1: Tommy, don't. What if he walked in? Then you know who'll get murdered. You and me, both of us.
2: How's he been treating you?
1: Worse than ever. Every day it's worse. All he thinks about is the act. Night and day. Escape, escape, escape. Oh, sometimes I think I'll go crazy, Tommy. I mean it.
2: Easy, easy.
1: He wakes up in the middle of the night, throws off the covers, and takes a bow.
2: Wanda, what's this?
1: What?
2: These handcuffs. Are these the ones he uses in his act?
1: Well, those are the new cuffs.
2: The ones he plans to use for the water trick?
1: Yeah, that's right.
2: Hmm. They look real, all right.
1: They are real.
2: Oh, then they're not trick handcuffs?
1: No. This police chief who's going to inspect them, he's an expert in this kind of thing. Oh, he'd spot a trick cuff in 2 seconds.
2: But Fellini still gets out of them.
1: Well, he has to. Or he can't get out of the ropes, or the sack, and then the steamer trunk.
2: Okay. Then tell me how he does it. You must know, Wanda.
1: Yeah, I know.
2: Well, then show me.
1: Okay.
2: Hey, what are you doing?
1: Putting the cuffs on you.
2: I'm no escape artist.
1: I'll show you how to be one, Tommy. There. Now, see if you can get your hands loose.
2: Well, I can't. It's impossible.
1: That's right. It's impossible. Without this.
2: Oh, a key.
1: Yeah, just this tiny key. That's all it takes. Just turn the key and it's open.
2: Now, you telling me that he has the key with him when he goes into that lake?
1: Well, of course. There's no other way.
2: I mean, the key is hidden someplace, like in the trunk or the bag, someplace like that.
1: Oh, he can't take the chance with this trick. Every single piece of equipment will be thoroughly checked out by the police.
2: Well, then how will he manage the key?
1: Well, he hasn't told me that yet. Usually he has it sewn into the cuff of his trousers.
2: Uh-huh. And is that what he's going to do now?
1: I just don't know, Tommy.
2: Well, all I know is this. What we talked about still makes sense to me. Very good sense. All you have to do is make sure that Ferlini the Great has the wrong key.
3: Look at that story, Bill. Just look at it. Four big columns all about me.
4: Now don't get carried away, huh? It's a big story.

0: Now, I just hope you don't end up in the obituary column.
1: Ah, stop worrying about me.
0: Well, I'd worry a lot less if you'd tell us how you're going to do this trick, Joe.
2: That's what I keep asking him. I've been working for this guy for 18 years, and I know every stunt he pulls. Only this time...
1: This time, I'm doing something different, something really terrific.
2: Look, will you tell us what it is, Joe? I'm knocking myself out, rounding up the press, getting the police to cooperate. I even got us a motorboat free of charge to take you out in the middle of the lake.
1: Yeah. You're doing a real good job, Phil. I knew you wouldn't let me down.
2: I haven't even told you the best part. I got a big news magazine guy coming out.
1: What?
2: That's right. It's a guy I used to know a long time ago. He works on the show business section. I talked him into coming out. If he likes what he sees, well, who knows? You might get some pretty good national publicity.
1: Hey, that's great, Phil. That's just terrific.
2: Only I'll tell you this, pal. If I don't learn some details, I'm going to be tempted to call the guy and put him off. I don't want him to come all the way out here just to see a guy get himself drowned. That's not the kind of news I want to see printed.
0: Come on, Joe. Tell us what you're going to do.
1: Okay. You want the scoop? Here's how it goes. The steamer trunk is no problem. It'll have a phony bottom. The canvas bag is no sweat either. That'd be the usual type I use. Pull the thread on top, the whole seam comes open.
2: Yeah, I know about those gimmicks.
1: As for the ropes, that'll be pure muscle. I'll just make with the chest and muscle expansion. By the time they load the trunk on a motorboat, I'll be out of the ropes. By the time they're ready to dump me in the lake, I'll be out of the canvas bag.
0: But first you have to get the handcuffs off.
1: Sure. That's the most important part.
2: What's it going to be, the key in your cuff?
0: Well, what's so funny?
1: There ain't going to be any cuffs.
0: What?
1: You heard me. I figure that's the first thing those smart guys will be looking for. Me having a key hidden. So I'll fool them. Completely.
2: How?
1: I mean, I'll let the cops examine me from head to foot to make sure I'm not hiding a key on me. And instead of pants, I'll wear a bathing suit. Are you nuts?
0: Joe, you've got to have a key. There's no other way to get those handcuffs open.
1: Oh, sure. I'll have it on me. Because you're going to pass it to me, honey.
0: Me?
1: That's right.
0: Well, how will I do that and get away with it?
1: Ah, that's the part I just dreamed up, and it's a beauty. You're my wife, see? You're going to have to kiss me goodbye before I go into that steamer trunk, right?
0: Yeah.
1: Well, guess what you have in your mouth when you give me that kiss?
2: The key.
1: Yeah, that's right. You'll kiss me bye-bye and pass that key from your mouth to mine. And that way, I'll be able to slip the key into the lock with my teeth. Get it?
2: It's a good gimmick, Joe.
1: It's beautiful, Phil. Beautiful. It can't miss.
0: Yeah, it does make sense. Nobody would think it's strange that I kiss you goodbye.
1: Yeah, most natural thing in the world, honey. After all, any wife would kiss her husband when she may never see him again.
2: That's it, Joe. Just breathe deep. Get plenty of oxygen into your lungs. You're going to need it.
1: Oh, stop worrying about me, Phil. I feel great. I feel terrific. Hey, how's that crowd out there?
2: It's okay. Maybe 100 people. I didn't count it.
1: Yeah, but that guy's there, isn't he? One from the news magazine?
2: Yeah, he's here and a couple of other newspaper guys. One of them from New York.
1: Yeah, it's going to work, Phil. I can tell. I'm going to really make it back to the big time.
2: Well, if you're ready, the chief is waiting for you.
1: I'm ready.
2: Chief Wallace, I'd like you to say hello to the great Ferlini.
3: How do, Mr. Ferlini. I sure hope you know what you're doing.
2: Ferlini, this is Mr. Ralph Crimmins, president of the local Chamber of Commerce, Frank Petty of the Lake Paradise Tribune, and you've already met Dave Brooks, our motorboat pilot.
1: Well, let's get started, huh? It's a warm day, and I want to go in for a little dip.
2: Chief Wallace,
3: yeah.
2: Would you begin by placing the handcuffs on Mr. Ferlini?
3: I certainly will.
2: Now, you've examined these cuffs, Chief, and you're sure they're genuine?
3: Oh, they're genuine, all right.
2: Would you clap them on, please?
3: Right. There you are, Mr. Ferlini.
2: Now, if you other gentlemen will please tie this rope around the great Ferlini's body, Make as many knots as you wish.

0: can I lend a hand there, too? I used to be a Boy Scout.
1: Oh, help yourself, Chief.
2: May I please have the canvas bag?
3: Right here.
2: Thank you. Now, as soon as these gentlemen have finished tying up the great Fellini, we'll put the canvas bag over his head and lower him into the steamer trunk.
1: Don't worry, Wanda. I'm going to be fine.
2: Perhaps you'd like to kiss your husband goodbye, Mrs. Fellini.
0: From the looks of things, I'd say that would be a very good idea.
2: Ladies and gentlemen, the motorboat has stopped in the middle of the lake. Now, please watch carefully. Now, the trunk has been brought to the end of the boat. Chief Wallace and Dave Brooks, our pilot, are carefully lowering it over the side. There it goes, into the water. The steamer trunk has gone straight to the bottom of the lake like a stone. The great Fellini is inside in the greatest life and death struggle of his career. Can he work his way free of those steel manacles? Can he escape from 50 yards of rope bound tightly around his body? Can he get out of the canvas sack that covers him from head to foot? Can he break through the solid locks of that trunk and manage to reach the surface on time?
4: Wanda.
5: Tommy, you shouldn't have come here.
4: I just thought it would have been better.
2: It's 15 seconds now. 15 long, long seconds for the great Fellini.
4: Wanda, what? Is everything all right?
5: Please, don't talk to me now, Tommy. Not now.
4: I'm sorry. I've missed you so much these past 3 days.
5: I couldn't see you. You know we shouldn't be seen together.
4: Well, I don't see why not. Everybody knows we're friends. We met at the Tropicana.
2: 30 seconds. The great Fellini has been underwater, sealed in that trunk for a full 30 seconds. And there's no sign of him. Is he all right?
4: Wanda, I talked to the manager of the inn again. He thinks he may have a spot for me at the show at the end of next
5: week. For God's sake, Tommy, how can you talk about show business now?
4: Oh, isn't that what this is all about? Show business?
6: Wanda, for God's sake, what's happening out there?
5: I don't know. How should I know?
6: Why doesn't he come up? He said he'd be up in 20 seconds, no more than that.
5: I just don't know, Phil.
6: 45 seconds and he's not up. It's got to be all right. It's got to be. Everything went just the way we planned.
7: Hey, there isn't a sign of him, not a ripple on the water.
5: He's gone. Phil, it didn't work. It didn't work.
6: Now, coming up. He's drowned.
5: No.
6: Joe's drowned. Oh.
8: Well, it looks as if the trick has failed. Or perhaps you could say that the trick has been too successful. 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
4: 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I wonder if there's anything I should do to protect myself.
5: Certainly is, Lou.
4: Who are you?
5: I'm the man from the Better Business Bureau. Deposits are usual, but before you move into that apartment, go through it thoroughly and list any and all damage. Prepare this list in duplicate and have your landlord sign both copies. And before you sign that lease, find out what sort of repairs you will be responsible for and which are to be paid for by the landlord.
4: Then when you move, this list helps you to solve the mystery of who's to pay for what, right?
5: Right.

0: The great Ferlini is dead. His waterlogged body, still loosely bound in rope, still encased in a canvas bag, which became his shroud, still in the steamer trunk, which became his coffin, has been removed from Lake Paradise. Now it's a time of mourning and a time of questions.
1: I'm really sorry to be bothering you folks at a time like this, but in cases like these, we need to produce certain facts for the coroner's office. You understand?
2: Yes, of course, Lieutenant. It's just that there isn't much to say about Joe's death. Things went wrong. That's all there is to it.
1: Well, that's what we'd like to know. What things went wrong, exactly?
3: Oh, how can anybody answer that? So many things can go haywire with an act like that.
2: That's the truth, Lieutenant. An escape act is a matter of split-second timing. Everything's got to be done carefully, precisely. If one factor goes badly, well, you saw what happened.
3: I told Joe not to go through with it. He was just too old for such a dangerous stunt.
1: He'd never tried this water trick before?
2: No, never.
3: No. It was Houdini. Houdini did it. Joe always wanted to do something to make him better known than Houdini.
1: Houdini's been gone a long time. Did he still consider him competition?
2: Yeah, that's the way Joe was. Alive or dead, the only thing that mattered was reputation. Fame.
1: Did you try to stop him from this attempt, Mrs. Ferlini?
3: Yes, I did. I did everything I could. I pleaded with him. I begged him.
2: Maybe it was my fault, Lieutenant. Maybe I should have listened to Mrs. Ferlini. But Joe just kept after me about it.
3: His reflexes were too slow. That was the real trouble.
1: Well, that makes sense, I guess, Mrs. Ferlini. But it isn't a fact. I still need a rough idea of what might have gone wrong. I guess that means you'll have to tell me how he intended to get out of that steamer trunk.
2: Well, I don't know if we can do that, Lieutenant.
1: You mean you don't know?
2: I mean, it's still a professional secret.
1: The man is dead, Mr. Roscoe.
2: Yeah, but just the same, I mean, well, you don't know the pride people like Joe Ferlini take in their work, in their methods. If I tell you how he did his tricks, it would be kind of a betrayal.
1: Look, I appreciate how you feel, Mr. Roscoe, but I'm not going to publish any expose on the man. I've just got to supply some answers for the record.
2: Well, I just don't see the point of it. It could have been any of a dozen things.
1: Well, just name some.
2: All right. Obviously, he couldn't get the handcuffs off. The key must have dropped out of his mouth.
1: What key?
3: You didn't find a key?
1: We weren't looking for one.
2: Well, there was a key, all right. Wanda passed it to him before he got into the trunk.
1: But his arms were bound to his side. How could he open the cuffs, even with a key?
2: With his teeth. Joe's done that 100 times. But this time, well, he couldn't make it.
1: Well, he searched the trunk. It was empty.
2: It probably fell out of the trunk when they opened it. It's only a tiny key. A fish probably swallowed it by now.
1: I see. And if Ferlini couldn't get out of the cuffs...
2: He couldn't get out of the ropes, or the canvas sack, or the steamer trunk. And then the air began to give out.
3: Oh, Phil, that's enough, please. That's enough.
1: Yeah, yeah, Mrs. Ferlini, okay. I guess that's enough for today. It's pretty obvious what happened, and I guess it'll be obvious to the coroner, too. Death by misadventure. Death by misadventure. Now, that's what I'd call a perfect description.
3: Oh, how can you sound so happy about it?
1: Why should I be unhappy?
3: Tommy, the man is dead. He died a horrible death.
1: He died doing what he wanted to do. What more can a man ask?
3: No. No, you know the real truth. He died because of me. Because I gave him the kiss of death.
1: No, don't say things like
3: but
1: that.
3: But it's true. It's absolutely true. I gave him his final kiss, and I passed the wrong key from my lips to
1: you. You don't have to worry about that. You said the police never found the key to the handcuffs.
3: No. No, they never found the key. They can't trace his death to me.
1: Well, then you're safe.
3: Safe? Is that what you call it? I killed him, Tommy.
1: You paid him back for a lifetime of torture.
3: He was never happier in his whole life. I never saw him so happy. He thought he was going to be so famous.
1: Look, try to stop thinking about it so much.
3: Do you think I slept a wink last night? All I could think about was the way that trunk looked when it slid into the lake with Joe inside of it. Then the way we waited and waited.
4: Wanda,
3: and then the trunk
4: out,
3: coming
4: huh?
3: up all wet and slimy and Joe's still inside. Oh, my God, Tommy, I never had a nightmare that bad in my life. And it was all true.
4: Well, there's something else that's true. Joe Frullini is being buried this morning. And that means you'll never have to worry about his mistreating you again.
3: Yeah. I won't have to worry about living with Joe anymore. Now I'll have to worry about living with myself.
4: You don't have to live by yourself. You've got me now, Wanda.
3: Oh, please, Tommy, not now. I can't listen to such talk now. Not on the way to the funeral.
5: Dear friends, we are gathered here today to consign the mortal remains of Joseph Martin Frullini to the earth which bore him. Joseph Frullini was a man of courage and strength, a man who devoted his life to bring pleasure to others. He was, in fact, a man who sacrificed his life to that devotion. He used to say to his audiences, "I wish to demonstrate that there is something in the human spirit which cannot be chained. And there is something called the human soul which cannot be kept behind bars." This was Joseph Frullini, who died performing the work of his life. And who can say...
6: Excuse
5: that...
6: me, is this the Frullini funeral?
5: Right. I beg your pardon?
6: I don't mean to interrupt you, Reverend, but this is the Frullini service, right?
5: Yes, that's true.
6: Well, I'm sorry to break this up, but I'm from the county coroner.
3: Bill, what's going on?
2: I don't know. Let's go see.
5: Really, I can't imagine what this is all about.
6: I'm afraid the funeral services can't continue. You see, we have orders to attach the body of Joseph Frullini.
5: Yes, but surely...
3: What's going on here? What's the matter?
6: I'm sorry, ma'am. Are you Mrs. Frullini?
3: Yes.
2: Why'd you stop the service?
6: I have a court order. Now, the coroner is requesting a further examination of the remains.
3: What?
6: I'm afraid I'll have to open the coffin, Mrs. Frullini.
3: Open the coffin? You can't mean that. He's going to be buried. You can't open his coffin here.
2: Come on, you can't get away with that.
6: I don't have any choice. Now, there's a caretaker's cottage on the grounds, and we can use that for the examination. Would you gentlemen please pick up the coffin and follow me?
3: Bill, don't let them do it.
2: Hush, one. It's all right. I'm sure it's just a formality.
6: Please, the sooner we get this over with, the better. All right, now. Please stand back while I open the coffin.
3: Oh, my God, I don't want to look.
2: Don't let it bother you, Wanda. You saw Joe when he was in the funeral parlor. He'll look just the same now.
6: Would you give me a hand with this lid?
2: Yeah, sure.
7: Whoa,
5: it's empty. Dear Lord in heaven.
3: What did you say?
2: Don't look, Wanda.
6: But he's gone. Well, how could he get out of his own coffin?
3: Gone? Did you say Joe is gone? He's escaped!
1: All right, Mr. Roscoe, let's hear the whole story from the beginning.
2: Look, I'm really sorry about this, Lieutenant. It was just something I couldn't help. I mean, a promise is a promise.
1: Yes, and breaking the law is breaking the law.
2: I'm not under arrest, am I?
1: Well, we'll determine that after you tell me the truth.
2: Well, you got to understand the way things are in my profession. Everything is showmanship, everything. That's what my life has been for the past 30 years.
1: Is that how long Frullini was your client?
2: Practically. In the early days, everything was different. Ballyhoo, crazy stunts, way-out schemes for getting publicity. You know how it is.
1: What about the missing body?
2: Well, it was like a pact that I made with Joe.
1: A pact?
2: Yeah. That's the kind of guy he was. A showman to the end. And I really mean the end.
1: Well, what was the deal?
2: He made me promise him that if anything happened to him, if he died, that I would arrange for one last escape. Something that would make him remembered even longer than Houdini.
1: Are you telling me this was all a cheap publicity stunt?
2: No, it was a trick, Lieutenant. That's the word for it. I slipped the undertaker $100 and he arranged to have Ferlini buried someplace secretly. Then he put an empty coffin in the hearse with some slates in the bottom to give it weight.
1: Oh, for love of Pete.
2: Man from the coroner's office. He was a phony, too. It was an actor I hired so we could open the coffin right on the spot. You see what I mean? Showmanship.
1: Yes, I see what you mean, all right. But I suppose you know what the effect of your showmanship has been.
2: What do you mean?
1: I'm talking about Mrs. Ferlini.
2: Yeah, I feel rotten about that. But I couldn't tell her in advance, Lieutenant. Joe made me swear not to tell anyone. He wanted the mystery to last forever and ever. A last escape of Ferlini the Great.
1: But considering what happened to Mrs. Ferlini, you had to tell the truth.
2: Yeah, I had to. Tell me, how is she, Lieutenant? Where have you got her now?
1: As a matter of fact, she's right next door.
2: How's she doing?
1: Look for yourself.
2: Oh, my God. Wanda. Wanda.
1: She's completely out of her head, Mr. Roscoe. And she isn't the escape artist her husband was. She can't get out of that straitjacket.
8: Well, so Wanda Ferlini does go to prison for her crime. But in this case, it's the kind of prison whose bars are created in one's own mind. And it may well be the most cruel and unusual punishment of all. By the way, you may be interested to know that some doctors prefer to call a straitjacket a camisole. I think it's a much more suitable word, especially if it's going to be worn by a lady. I'll be back shortly.
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0: It's really a pity that the days of Houdini and his like seem to be gone. However, we think Joe Ferlini was right. Everything does come back. And we can probably look forward to seeing a whole new generation of escape artists, magicians, and illusionists. In fact, you're enjoying one of the greatest illusionists of all time right this minute. It's called Radio. Our cast included Robert Dryden, Joan Lovejoy, Joseph Julian, Russell Horton, and Bob Caliban. The entire production was under the direction of Hyman Brown. And now, a preview of our next tale.
1: Don't let me go there, Barney. To that place.
2: Please. Please, Rachel, don't talk like that.
1: If I let go, bring me back.
2: Oh, Rachel.
1: You're so strong, you can do anything. You can do anything.
2: Rachel.
1: Promise. You'll bring me back.
2: Rachel.
1: Promise.
2: Well, I...
1: You're different from other people. Barney, you're wonderful. I know there are things you can do. Oh, Barney, promise.
2: I promise.
1: And I'll help. I'll try as hard as I can to help. And the two of... We can do it. We can bring me back.
0: 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Until next time, pleasant dreams.

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0: gentlemen, as the final startling and breathtaking performance on this afternoon's program, and just before the grand and glorious finale, it gives me great pleasure to introduce to you the one, the only, the incomparable, world's most daring trapeze performer, Flyer Samson. Today, for the first time in history, Flyer Samson introducing his own original and sensational super trapeze stunt, the gigantic, colossal, giant swing flyaway, in addition to which Flying Samson will perform 2 1/2 somersaults onto that lofty swinging trapeze. The most difficult, the most spectacular, the most daredevil performance of all times, ladies and gentlemen, and you are about to witness it for the first time. So all eyes attention. I give you, high in the tent top, that supreme artist who refuses to use a net, the better to entertain you, Flyer Samson.
1: Yeah, Ruby?
2: Do you think he'll make it?
1: Flyer? He can't miss.
2: He missed twice yesterday.
1: Yeah, that was before he found his trouble. Did 8 in a row after he got the hang of it.
2: Barker, don't say that.
1: What, Ruby?
2: The hang of it.
1: Oh.
2: You remember what Harajala said?
1: Yeah.
2: Is Flyer wearing the white feather?
1: I can't see.
2: Well, he pins it at the belt on the left side.
1: Yeah. Now, his left side's away from us. Anyway, his suit's so white we couldn't tell.
2: Where's yours?
1: Huh?
2: Where's your feather?
1: Yes. Inside my ring jacket. Here, see.
2: Yeah.
1: That was a clever stunt, keeping your feather in your hair.
2: Yeah, it adds to my costume.
1: Oh, he's getting ready.
2: Oh, I hope he makes it.
1: He will.
2: He missed twice yesterday.
1: Yeah, but he hadn't gotten the hang... hadn't gotten the idea yet.
2: And he used a net yesterday. We should use a net till he's sure.
1: Ah, he's sure. Now, ready now. Watch. You do the giant swing on that stationary bar. Let loose. Fly through the air in a 2 1/2 somersault. Catch that swinging trapeze bar at the other end of the tent.
2: I know. Why, no, haven't I watched him practice for weeks?
1: Yeah, the trick is to catch that swinging trapeze at the other end of the tent.
2: Oh, I hope he's wearing that feather.
1: Here he goes. There's the giant swing. Once. Twice. Three. Four. Five. He's in the air. Grab that bar!
2: Oh, Flyer!
1: Good Lord, what's happened?
2: Look at him! Look at him!
3: I told him to wear the white feather with the spot of blood.
1: Harajala!
2: He is wearing the feather.
3: And I told him to. Now look at him. Hanging there, caught in the twisted trapeze rope, hanging.

0: Excuse me. Oh, Ruby.
1: Barker, the feather. I couldn't find it in Flyer's dressing room.
0: Ruby.
1: Oh.
2: Come in, Miss, Ruby. I take it you're talking about the dead man's dressing room.
1: Why, yes.
2: Uh-huh. Thought so. Excuse me, please. Murphy. Cover Sampson's dressing room. Nobody in or out.
3: Right.
2: Now, Miss Ruby, suppose you tell me about the white fella.
0: Ruby, Police Inspector Guilfoyle. Inspector, this is Ruby Brooks.
2: Well, Ruby Brooks. I must say, you don't look a bit like your pictures on the billboards.
1: All right, wise guy. I don't have to stick around here and be insulted. I know my rights.
2: Insulted? My dear girl, what I meant was you're so much more attractive than those horrible posters they have up all over town, honestly.
1: I'll stow it. Barker, what's a copper doing in here?
0: Just asking questions, Ruby. Routine stuff, you know. Be nice to him.
2: Sure, Ruby. That's not a bad idea.
1: What do you want?
2: Just checking up. We run a pretty respectable town here.
1: And we run a pretty respectable circus, mister.
2: I'm sure you do. Except every now and then, somebody winds up in a casket.
1: Meaning what?
2: Oh, nothing.
1: You're trying to make something out of Flyer Sampson's death?
2: Nothing more than it really is.
1: Well, he died by accident, see? And if you want some witnesses, brother, just advertise for any one of those 1,100 people who saw him die.
2: They tell me Flyer Sampson was a first-rate acrobat.
0: He's the best in the business. I mean, he was.
2: They also tell me he was trying out a new trick today.
0: Yeah, new on the public. He's been working on it for 2 years.
2: And I also understand today's the first time he's tried it without a net.
1: So what if it is?
2: Strange, isn't it, that a man should die trying his new stunt for the first time?
1: I don't see anything so strange about it.
2: No? You use a net for your trapeze act, don't you?
1: What's that got to do with it?
2: Well, I was just thinking. Flyer Sampson not using a net and perfecting a stunt nobody'd ever done before was liable to put out your spotlight, huh?
1: Now, look here, wise guy. If you're insinuating...
0: Ruby. Now, take it easy, baby. Take it easy.
2: I wasn't insinuating anything, Ruby. I was merely telling you what I was thinking. Now, Barker.
0: Yeah?
2: What's your real name?
0: Jeff Kilby. People in the business call me Barker Kilby.
2: And the young lady?
0: She's my wife.
2: I see. I presume you performed as usual today, Mrs. Kilby?
1: Naturally. I have the high spot of the program.
2: I'm afraid I rather disagree with you. The high spot seems to have gone today to Flyer Sampson. Now, about the white feather. Well?
1: Barker, do we have to put up with this? After all, Flyer wasn't murdered.
2: Are you positive he wasn't murdered?
1: Of course I am. It was an accident. Ask anybody who saw it.
2: Then what's the white feather got to do with it?
1: Nothing. Nothing at all.
2: Suppose you let me decide.
1: I don't know what you're talking about.
2: Yes, you do, Ruby. Remember? The first thing you said when you come in here was... you couldn't find the white feather in Flyer's dressing room.
1: I don't remember.
2: A very bad memory. And why, Ruby, if you're Barker's wife, did you knock before coming in here?
0: Why, yeah, just a habit. We've only been married 2 days.
2: I understand, Mr. Kilby. You've been married 2 years. You see, before I investigate a case, I always do the preliminary work beforehand.
0: Well, we didn't announce our marriage until a couple of days ago.
2: I see. Now, about the feather.
0: There's no feather.
2: I rather think there is. Isn't there, Ruby?
1: You're blame right there is, wise guy. In your hat. And you're talking through that.
2: In other words, you won't talk, huh?
1: We've got nothing to say. Now or ever. Flyer Sampson died by accident. And if you happen to find out he was murdered, we didn't have anything to do with it.
2: Is that the way you feel too, Barker?
1: Sure he does.
2: Barker?
0: Yeah. Now, that's the way I feel about it.
2: Very well. I realize I can't force you to tell me about the feather yet. But I'll be around. Sure. I'll be around. So long.
1: Barker.
0: Baby, you shouldn't have talked to him like that.
1: It's gone. The feather isn't in Flyer's dressing room anyplace.
0: Are you sure?
1: I searched the whole place. It isn't in there. And it wasn't on Flyer when it happened.
0: He couldn't have destroyed it.
1: Oh, we both begged him not to, but he might have.
0: Yeah.
1: He laughed at us when we told him what Harold Jala said. Told us we were a couple of superstitious fools.
0: Yeah, I remember.
1: Oh, but he finally promised to wear the feather just to please us. Well, he didn't.
0: And now that what Harold Jala predicted has happened.
3: Arajala's predictions always happen.
1: Arajala?
0: How did you get in here?
3: You've always taken me for a fraud. There's but one entrance to this room.
1: But you didn't come in that way.
3: No, I didn't, did I? How observing you are, Ruby.
0: What do you want?
3: Why, I just thought I should speak to you as a friendly gesture.
0: Speak to us about what?
3: About the white feather. The spots of blood.
0: Well?
3: It's a pity that Flyer Sampson ignored my warning.
0: The copper is right. Flyer was murdered.
3: To the contrary. You saw him misjudge his distance, rush the trapeze rope with his shoulder, and become twisted in its coils.
1: Because he wasn't wearing the feather.
3: Yes, exactly. Because he refused to take my warning. I told the three of you. Wear the white feather of a baby swan, spotted with the blood of a dove, lest a horrible fate overtake you.
1: He did say that, Barker.
3: Flyer Sampson only laughed. Even when I gave him the feather for his own protection, he laughed.
0: But he took it.
3: Because I compelled him to.
1: But the feather isn't in his dressing room. Oh, where is it?
3: I have it.
1: You?
3: Yes. Here, you see.
0: Where did you get it?
3: Fly from Flyer Sampson, naturally.
0: He gave it back to you?
3: Oh, no. I gave the matter much thought. I disliked his laughing at me. I told him what I saw in his future. I told him that he, and you, Barker, and Ruby, all have the same fate. Death by hanging. And that fate can only be avoided by wearing a white feather of a baby swan, spotted with the blood of a dove.
0: How did you get the feather back?
3: I took it back.
0: Took it back?
3: Yes. Flyer Sampson was a fool. He wouldn't believe me. Called me a fraud. He said he wasn't superstitious.
0: You stole the feather from Flyer. You knew he'd die if he didn't wear that feather.
3: Certainly. I saw it in his future. Just as I've seen it in yours and Ruby's.
0: You killed him.
3: He killed himself.
0: No, you did. You knew he'd die if you took the feather.
1: Barker.
3: He laughed at me. I do not like being laughed at.
0: Oh, you dirty rat.
1: Barker!
0: You killed him just as sure as if you strung him up yourself.
1: Barker, that knife!
3: Don't come any closer with your knife, Barker.
1: No, Barker, no, no!
0: I always knew you were a rat. I
3: regret it if you kill me.
0: I've never regretted killing a snake in my life.
3: Keep back. Keep back.
1: Barker, no! Barker.
0: Yeah. So Flyer wasn't wearing his feather because he stole it from him. Revenge himself because Flyer wasn't superstitious.
1: Barker, he did.
0: Yeah, no loss.
1: Oh, why did you do it?
0: He had it coming. Flyer Sampson was the best man in the business.
1: But that cop, he's still hanging around someplace.
0: We gotta beat it.
1: Where to?
0: I don't know. Anywhere, but we gotta beat it.
1: I'll go with you.
0: Go pack your things.
1: No time for that, Barker. That cop may be back any minute now.
0: I guess I lost my head. Seen him standing there, Holden, fly his feather.
1: Oh, come on. Got any dough?
0: Yeah, a couple of hundred.
1: I've got 50. Thank heavens I've got it with me. Come on, we've got to get ahead of that car.

0: Oh, Barker, we shouldn't have taken this plane.
1: Yeah, it's the fastest way to cover a long distance.
0: I know, but so much money.
1: You want to get away, don't you?
0: Of course. What are we going to do when the cash runs out?
1: We'll get a job.
0: Walking tight wires and swinging from tent tops, I suppose.
1: Now we'll go to Europe.
0: Sure, on $300.
1: Stop worrying, will you? You give me the willies.
0: Oh, you just use your head.
1: I'll start that I told you so business, and so help me, I'll make you wish you'd kept your trap shut.
0: All right. What are your plans when we get to Frisco?
1: We'll hide out in a cheap room in the house. Keep indoors most of the time.
0: I'm going to enjoy this.
1: Well, you didn't have to come along.
0: Maybe I'd be better off if I hadn't.
1: Oh, now, baby, take it easy. I didn't mean it. I just never been on the lam before.
0: Well, I have, and I don't like it.
1: Yeah, there's the airport. Yeah, we're on the ground.
0: Better hop a cab as soon as we can.
1: Right. Here we are.
0: Barker.
1: What, baby?
0: Look out this window. Careful, he'll see you.
1: Who'll see me?
0: Look for yourself.
1: That cop, Guilfoyle.
0: How did he get here ahead of us?
1: Yeah, how?
0: He's watching for us to get off the plane. Oh, what are we going to do?
1: He'll never get me.
0: Barker, think of something.
1: Easy, baby. Pilot just stepped out of the cabin.
0: What are you going to do?
1: You just wait and see. All right, brother. This is a gun in your ribs. Now get back there at those controls and see how fast you can get this plane into the air again.

0: Ruby! Ruby! Ruby, wake up!
1: Oh, Barker, oh, you frightened me.
0: Quick, the fire escape.
1: What?
0: I saw him.
1: Who?
0: Guilfoyle, the cop.
1: He see you?
0: Yeah, I think so. Come on, leave everything. You got the dough?
1: What's left?
0: And come on, down the fire escape.
2: Get this window!
0: Hurry now, out the window.
1: Barker, look, down below.
0: Go up, Ruby. They haven't spotted us yet.
1: Half a dozen cops down there.
0: Yeah.
1: How did that smart cop get on our trail?
0: I don't know. 6 weeks on the run and he's still right behind us. Come on, baby. Here's the rooftop.
1: Barker.
0: Come on, come on.
1: Barker, I forgot the feather.
0: Oh, come on, come on. There's no time for that.
1: I've got to go back and get it.
0: No. I haven't got time. Besides, Harajal is dead. Nothing can happen to us now.
1: Oh, Barker.
0: Come on, baby. Hurry. Along these roofs until we can find a place to get on.
1: Barker. I'm
0: Take it easy. They won't get us.
1: Hunted like this. Always hiding.
0: Now this way, Ruby. Over here.
1: I should have brought that feather. You know what Harajal said.
0: Ah, he's dead. The spell's broken.
1: It wasn't a spell. It was something he read in our futures. He said that because you and I and Flyer Samson were born on the same day that...
0: Oh, I have to jump here. One building to the other. Just a couple of feet. Here. I'll go first. There. Now, come on, Ruby. It's just a couple of feet.
1: All right. But it's so dark.
0: Can you see me all right?
1: Yes. Barker, maybe there's still time to get the feather.
0: Nuts. Just because Flyer Samson got his neck caught in that trapeze is no sign we're going to end up the same way. Come on now.
1: All right.
0: Now, just give a good jump. Yeah, that's it. Ruby!
1: Ah!
2: Good Lord. Those wires. Around her neck. Ruby!

0: What's this? Someone been in my room. Someone searched it.
1: That cop. Yeah, that filthy copper. He's tailing me. I gotta get out. Gotta get out of here. Hop a freight. Yeah, that's it. I gotta get out before it's too late.

0: Yeah. Luck was with me. Only one boxcar with an open door. And made it just in time.
1: Yep, better close the door.
0: Yeah, now. Yeah, I'm safe now. No one followed me. I'm sure of that. Yeah. Tired. Running from that copper. Better find a place I can lie down. Rest. Yeah, that's what I need. Yeah, lucky to find an open boxcar with no one in it.
2: But there is someone, Barker.
0: Who's that?
2: Don't you recognize my voice?
0: It's so dark in here.
2: You remember Barker?
0: Who are you? Who are you, I say? I've got a gun.
2: Then why don't you use it?
0: Yeah, I will.
2: You couldn't miss in this small place, could you, Barker?
0: Who are you? What kept me from hitting you?
2: Your knife was more effective, remember?
0: Rajala.
2: Do you have the white feather, Barker?
0: Rajala. No, no.
2: Give me the feather.
0: No. No, anything but that.
2: I gave it to you once. I want it back again.
0: No.
2: Then perhaps I can convince
0: you. No. No, keep away from me. Don't touch me.
2: You can't see me, can you, Barker?
0: No, no, keep away.
2: There. You feel me? Now, hand me the feather.
0: Here.
2: Thank you, Barker. Now, I have all three of them.
0: Let go of me. I'm getting out of here.
2: Are you going to jump, Barker?
0: Keep away. Keep away from me.
2: We're picking up speed.
0: Keep away. Don't touch me again.
2: We'll soon be moving too fast for you to jump. You better do it now.
0: Yeah, I will.
2: You don't want to stay here with me, do you, Barker?
0: No. Oh, you got the others. You'll never get me.
2: You did jump. Poor Barker. And how pretty you look, hanging back there on that mail hook.

You have heard Superstition Be Hanged, the 17th tale of dark fantasy by Scott Bishop, originating in the studios of WKY. Ben Morris was heard tonight as Barker, Irma Ray played Ruby, Garland Moss was the fortune teller, and Muriel Schofield was Detective Kurt Guilfoyle. Next Friday at the same time, listen to Scott Bishop's 18th story in this dark fantasy series, Pennsylvania Turnpike, the weird and exciting tale of an aged hitchhiker who, strangely enough, refused to accept a ride in any car which did not have a person with red hair as an occupant. Tom Paxton speaking. Dark Fantasy comes to you from Oklahoma City. This is the National Broadcasting Company.

0: Wheat Chex, Rice Chex, and good hot Ralston present Space Patrol! High adventure in the wild, vast reaches of space. Missions of daring in the name of interplanetary justice. Travel into the future with Buzz Corey, Commander-in-Chief of the Space Patrol! In today's transcribed adventure, Buzz and Happy have entered a damaged spaceship far out beyond the Pluto orbit to rescue two unconscious men. All around the ship, huge chunks of metal hurtle through space on an unknown orbit.
1: You'll have to carry them, Happy. You take this one. I'll handle the big fellow.
2: Yes, sir. Commander, the ships are swerving right into the stream of metal fragments.
1: Now, they aren't all going in one direction. They're in a swirling motion like a whirlpool.
3: Commander, they're battering the ship to pieces. They're breaking us up.
4: We've got to get these men into our ship quickly.
1: One of those fragments goes to the ship. We're through.
0: We'll be back in just a moment with today's Space Patrol story, The Strange Gift of the New Star.
5: 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And now, today's Space Patrol adventure. Few spaceships venture out beyond the orbit of Pluto, the most remote planet in the solar system. As one veteran space pilot put it, only a comet has the time and the fuel to go poking around out there in outer space. But in recent weeks, commercial spaceships on the Neptune to Pluto run have reported a peculiar unidentified object far beyond the Pluto orbit, slowly approaching the space lanes. Commander Corey and Cadet Happy have just finished a routine mission to Pluto and have decided to do a little investigating. Now, far beyond the space lanes, they scan the dark void with super-sensitive view scopes.
6: Is it a meteor, Commander?
7: 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Too regular. Take a look.
6: Yeah, I see it. It's shaped like a spaceship. But its surface is rough.
7: It is a spaceship, Happy.
6: But, sir, there's no sign of a rocket burst. No lights in the viewports.
7: It's in free fall. 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
0: 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I'll take the cutting torch. 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
1: Flash your light over here, Happy. See if we can find the registry number.
0: Door's open, sir. Nobody in the control compartment. No lights.

0: Better take a look around. Search the aft section.
1: Yes, sir. Hey, look there on the floor.
0: Empty ration containers. Hap, turn your light on the air indicator. Should be up there in a bulkhead. Hold it. That's it.
1: Can you read it, sir?
0: There's some air in the ship, but the carbon dioxide factor is above the danger level.
1: Commander, look back there, down the corridor. There's a man on the deck.
0: Hold the light on him, Happy. I'll turn him over.

0: Commander?
1: How's our passenger, Happy?
0: Well, he opened his eyes for a minute and then passed out again. I've still got him on pure oxygen. His pulse rate's increasing and his respiration and temperature are approaching normal.
1: Good.
0: He's not as old as I thought at first. That heavy beard fooled me.
1: I've spacephoned to Terra headquarters for a check on the ship registration. Did you find any identification on the man?
0: None, sir. But from the looks of his ship, he must have been aboard for months.
1: We'll have it thoroughly examined when we tow it to Terra. I don't like that high radiation count. It could give him trouble.
0: I wonder how long he's been exposed to it.
1: It may not have been as bad inside the ship, but the rate from the hull is terrific.
0: He must have had some experience. Why, he may have circled through a part of space where no one has ever been before.
2: Space Control Terra calling Commander Corey aboard Terra 5, Sector 7, Pluto Orbit. 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
1: Corey here, go ahead.
2: I have some information for you now on spaceship U-87.
1: Happy, go back and keep an eye on our patient.
0: Yes, Commander.
1: Let's have it, Space Control.
2: U-87 is a Saturn registry ship owned by Joe O'Malley.
1: Joe O'Malley?
2: Yes, Commander. We've run a check on O'Malley. He escaped from Space Patrol officers just over a year ago after his arrest on Saturn.
1: Why was he arrested?
2: On suspicion of foul play against his partner, a man named Wes Pence. Everything indicated that O'Malley had disposed of Pence's body.
1: Then O'Malley escaped rather than face trial.
2: Yes, sir.
1: Well, he's awfully close to cheating justice right now. Notify the Terra Hospital to meet our ship.
2: Yes, Commander.
1: And have a crew of technicians ready to examine O'Malley's ship. We're bringing it into Terra. It's hot.
2: Radiation?
1: Right. Corey out.
0: Commander, he's conscious now. He's talking, but, well, he's still pretty weak.
1: I'll go back and have a look.
0: He wouldn't tell me where he's been. I asked him, and he acted like he wanted to slug me.
1: Did you get his name?
0: Yes, sir.
1: Was it Joe O'Malley?
0: No, sir. He says his name was Wes Pence.
1: Wes Pence? Happy, put on full acceleration for Terra. We've got a double mystery on our hands.

0: I just came from Major Robertson's office, sir. He gave me a preliminary report on O'Malley's ship.
1: Fine. Wait here while I check it. I may want you to go over to the hospital and talk to our space hermit.
0: Well, who is it, Commander? Pence or O'Malley?
1: He may or may not be Pence, but he certainly is not O'Malley. O'Malley was much larger than this fellow. Heavier set and larger bone structure.
0: Well, now I guess we know how O'Malley tried to get rid of Pence. Stuck him in a spaceship and sent him zooming out of the solar system.
1: But the ship didn't have robot controls.
0: And that was more than a year ago. Pence couldn't have survived that long.
1: Happy, did you see this report of Major Robertson's?
0: No, sir.
1: From all indications, the ship must have been spaceborne for 6 or 8 months.
0: Wow, 6 months alone in a spaceship.
1: Happy, go over to the hospital and keep an eye on him. I'll join you as soon as I've talked to Robbie.
2: My throat.
0: Want some water, Mr. Pence?
2: Doctor, you're not the doctor.
0: No, I'm Cadet Happy.
2: I've seen you before. I know I have, but I don't know where.
0: In the spaceship. Commander Corey and I found your ship out beyond Pluto.
2: Oh, yeah. Yeah, they told me. You saved my life.
0: You just take it easy, Mr. Pence. Lie back and rest.
2: I never felt so weak. My ship. Where is my ship?
0: Don't worry. It's here on Terra at the spaceport.
2: Oh, you brought it in?
0: That's right.
2: Fine. Where is the doctor?
0: Well, he'll be dropping in shortly. I'll ring for the nurse if you want her.
2: Oh, don't bother. I'm so weak. Could you get me some water, Cadet?
0: Oh, sure.
2: And raise the head of my bed a little, if you don't mind.

0: Well, Happy, how's our patient? Happy. Happy, what happened?
1: Oh, my head.
0: Happy, where's Pence?
1: I don't know. The last I remember, I was leaning over the bed fixing his pillow, and then he hit me with something.
0: This handle from the bed.
1: Yeah, but he seems so weak.
0: He tricked you, Happy. He's escaped.
1: But why? Why, Commander? He's not a criminal.
0: We're not sure he isn't. Robbie's men found 1,000,000 credits worth of stolen uranium hidden aboard his ship.
2: We'll return to Space Patrol in just a moment.
3: Hey, gang, you want to hear something funny? Listen to this.
4: That's all. That's neat, though. Surf got bro off, buddy. Josh, there was snakers. That's all. That's neat, though. Surf got bro off, buddy. Josh, there was snakers.
3: That's a word scrambler, gang. A machine that scrambles secret messages sent by space patrollers over the spaceophone. You want to know what that message said? Here, I'll have the machine unscramble it for you. Listen.
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3: Far beyond the orbit of Pluto, Buzz and Happy found an apparently deserted and powerless spaceship. Aboard, they found a man who identified himself as Wes Pence. This created another mystery. For more than a year ago, Wes Pence had been listed as a victim of a fatal assault by his partner, Joe O'Malley. O'Malley, in turn, has been missing since his escape from Space Patrol officers months ago. Buzz brought Pence to Terra and placed him in a hospital for treatment. But when Buzz entered the hospital room, he found Happy unconscious and the supposedly weakened patient vanished without a trace. Now, on a side street in Kepler City on the planet Mars, a thin, stoop-shouldered man climbs a stairway at the side of a shabby machine shop. He knocks at a door.
5: Shop is closed. Go away.
6: Better open up. It's business.
5: I don't discuss business this time of day.
6: Don't you recognize me, O'Malley?
5: Oh, there's no O'Malley here. My name is Emil Thorback. You have the wrong address.
6: You can fool a lot of people with that Emil Thorback front, but not your old partner.
5: My partner? I have no partner.
6: You did have. Don't you recognize me? Oh, I admit I've been through a lot since the day you and I had that fight on Saturn.
5: Wes? No, it can't be. This is some joke.
6: Better let me in. We got a lot to talk about.
5: Yeah, of course. Of course, come in.
6: I'll have to sit down. I'm pretty weak. Well, this isn't much of a place after what we used to have in the old days.
5: I've had to lie low on account of the space patrol. They think I did away with you.
6: Yeah, and so did you, until a moment ago. You said I was finished, but I managed to crawl away and get help. You know, for nearly a year I thought of nothing but revenge. All those months on Venus. Later out in space.
5: Out in space?
6: Yeah. Beyond Pluto. Far beyond. Where the sun is just a tiny star. It's good to have a strong hate out there. It keeps you warm and keeps you from going mad.
5: What were you doing out there?
6: Chasing a rumor. In your old ship, the U-87. The one you abandoned in the Venus swamps.
5: You got that old tub spaceborne?
6: Yeah. I lived like a miser to get it in shape. I starved myself. Then, one day, I blasted off. In your ship. That's what we had the big fight about, remember? I wanted you to outfit a ship, and you refused.
5: Yeah, but you wouldn't tell me what you wanted it for.
6: No. But I tell you now, I need help.
5: I thought you hated me.
6: O'Malley, but let's face it. One of us isn't worth a handful of space dust without the other.
5: What's the pitch? What's out there, Wes?
6: Uranium. Pure uranium. Tons of it.
5: You're crazy.
6: I've seen it. You don't have to mine it. You just lower a cargo scoop and pull it aboard. It's a cloud of uranium. Uranium particles all sizes. From dust up to chunks, as big as a spaceship.
5: Now I know you're crazy.
6: Yeah? Well, I brought some back with me. In your old ship.
5: What?
6: Yeah. That's why I broke out of the hospital. I came looking for you. The space patrol is going to figure out I stole the uranium. But before they find me, I want to be back here with a whole freighter load of it.
5: A whole freighter load? I tell you, you're crazy.
6: Yeah. Yeah, that's what they say. But I'm going to prove I didn't steal it. And we'll be rich for life.
5: How do I know this isn't some trick of yours for revenge?
6: All right, O'Malley. I'll find somebody else. By the looks of you, you couldn't promote a spaceship anyway.
5: Now, wait. Just a minute. I've got connections over in Lowell City. There wouldn't be too many questions.
6: Now you're talking.
5: I can get a spaceship, all right. And I'm going to do it. So you better be on the level.
0: We got a line on Pence, Happy. He's gone to Mars.
1: To Mars?
0: Yes, in a regular passenger ship.
1: How did he get the money?
0: From a safety deposit vault in the Terra Bank. Pence put it there 2 years ago. The banker got suspicious and reported it. He identified Pence from a description.
1: Well, and then you checked with the spaceport?
0: Right. He got on the transport ship to Kepler City. We're going to blast off right away and lead the search for him.
1: Yeah, as soon as he realized his ship was here on Terra, he knew we'd found the stolen uranium.
0: That's another mystery about Pence and his ship. That uranium wasn't stolen. A careful check has been made at every plant handling uranium. None missing.
1: But if he didn't steal it, well, why did he run away from the hospital?
0: A more important question is, if he didn't steal it, where did he get it?
1: Say, that's right. Pence couldn't have owned that much ore by himself.
0: Suppose that uranium wasn't processed. Suppose it's natural, pure uranium.
1: Oh, but, sir, it doesn't exist that way anywhere in the solar system. At least not in huge chunks like that.
0: No, not in the solar system. But where did we find Pence?
1: Smoking rockets. He had been outside the solar system.
0: I have an idea Pence is going back, where he came from.
1: For more uranium.
0: Mm-hmm. But unless he gets medical treatment soon, it won't do him much good.
1: Huh?
0: Pence is in a very bad way from his last prospecting trip. Come on, Happy, let's get to our ship.
1: Commander, I've just decoded the message from Security Lab. Here it is.
0: Oh, very interesting. Rather startling, isn't it, Happy?
1: Well, sir, I just deciphered it letter by letter. I didn't take the time to read it over. Something about uranium and helium. That's all I got out of it.
0: It's a further analysis of the uranium on Pence's ship and a notation by Dr. Bryson.
1: What does he say?
0: Well, according to him, pure uranium could be found in space. Matter hurled off by forces in a newly formed star, he says, might consist almost entirely of uranium.
1: Oh, isn't that the way the solar system was supposed to have been formed?
0: Yes, but our system is billions of years old. The original uranium has decayed into lead and the other elements, including the lighter gases like helium.
1: Oh, then this stuff that Wes Pence found could be a hunk of a new star.
0: Well, new as far as the life of uranium is measured. Could be millions of years old.
1: Doesn't sound very new to me.
0: No, but in that time, it could cross interstellar space and come close to our solar system.
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0: Corey here. Go ahead, Space Control.
7: Report on suspect Wes Pence.
0: Let's have it.
7: Man believed to be Pence blasted off in special cargo freighter from Lowell City Mars spaceport 2 hours ago. Destination unannounced.
0: Why wasn't he stopped?
7: He wasn't recognized by guards until a full description reached us after blastoff. Pence was with another man.
0: Was the other man recognized?
7: The two guards who noticed Pence have checked old files, Commander. But they've only rated their own identification as number 3 reliability.
0: Well, they aren't too sure. Well, what's their opinion?
7: They think the other man resembles Joe O'Malley.
0: Pence's old partner.
7: Yes, sir. The two men arrived from Kepler City.
0: Space Control, can you give me any information on the vector taken by that ship?
7: A routine view scope trace shows it headed generally toward Neptune. Its registry is MSC312.
0: Thanks, Space Control. Corey out. Happy, check the astrogation chart. In a blast off from Lowell City, Mars, what other planets would lie close to the Neptune trajectory?
1: Well, none very close.
0: Run a test trajectory from Mars to Neptune, then out beyond the Pluto orbit. What have you got?
1: Well, if I go out far enough, it puts us roughly in the sector where we found Wes Pence.
0: We'll keep on that vector, unless we hear that their ship has been sighted in some other part of the system.
1: Do you think they're going out for more uranium?
0: If they are, we're in for a good long trip. Get some rest, Happy. I'll call you in 3 hours.
5: Wes, how much further is it?
6: Just hold this vector. By my best calculation, the uranium cluster is moving at about the same velocity as Pluto, which means we'll intercept it roughly about...
0: Happy, I think I picked them up on the view scope.
1: Well, it's about time. I'd begun to think they veered off on another vector.
0: Not only that, but I've found something else in the view scope. It registers as a blurred object, or a collection of small fragments.
1: You mean this thing up here in the corner of the screen?
0: Right. Pence's ship seems to be heading right for it.
5: Wes, what's that in the view scope?
6: I told you a while ago, it's the uranium. We're nearly there.
5: No, I mean the rear view scope. It's a spaceship.
6: Huh? Hey, you're right. And if they're out this far, they're after us.
5: What'll we do?
6: We'll lose them in a swarm.
5: Huh?
6: We'll get the uranium between us and them. When they get closer, those pallets will cloud out their view scopes so bad they'll never find us. Here, let me take the controls.
0: Put on more acceleration, Hap. Keep them in sight.
1: Crazy fools. What are they up to? They're flying right into that cluster.
0: And it's uranium, all right. Our radiation instruments are going crazy.
1: Pence must be trying to pick up some chunks at this speed. He'll crack up, sure.
0: He's probably trying to ditch us. Don't get any closer till we determine their next move.
6: It's working. We got them buffaloed.
5: It's the Space Patrol, all right.
6: Yeah, Terra 5. That means Commander Buzz Corey. We'll evade them, scoop up some uranium, and head back for Mars.
5: Wes, look out. We're right in the middle of the swarm.
6: Ah, calm down. We're keeping pace with them. There's...
5: Wes, do something.
6: You've got us, midship. Look, the compartment before we lose our air.
5: Help me. I'm hit.
6: I can't. Fragment hit me too. My shoulder.
1: Commander, their ship's wrecked.
0: Yeah, they got a big chunk right ahead of their power unit. Get our spacesuits, Hap. We're going in and get them.

0: isn't all going in the same direction. It's in a swirling motion, like a whirlpool.
1: It's battering the ship to pieces.
0: Hurry, Hap, keep moving.
1: If one of those hunks of uranium wrecks our ship, none of us will ever get back alive. Look, Commander, the nose port, it's cracked.
0: It isn't a big break. Hurry, we gotta get Pence and his buddy into our ship before this one's riddled.
1: Yes, sir.
0: Into the airlock. Now into our ship. Now we'll drop them in right here when we get the ship away from this hot spot.
1: Yes, sir. I'll close the inner hatch.
0: Take off your helmet.
2: All right, release magnetic holding field. Field out, sir. Now to fire rockets and get away from this uranium bombardment.

0: made it, sir. We're out of the stream.
1: Yes, but look at the other ship.
2: A hole the size of a space car all the way through the control compartment. We got out of there just in time.
1: We're heading for Terra. You take care of our passengers.
2: Pence is coming around.
3: O'Malley. O'Malley.
2: He's safe, Pence. Just lie still and I'll bandage that shoulder.
1: So that's O'Malley, huh?
3: Yeah, it is. You know, Commander, this makes twice you two have saved my life.
1: That may be, but if you don't mind telling me, why did you run away from the hospital and come out here on this wild expedition?
3: Well, O'Malley and I wanted to get a share of that uranium so we could prove I didn't steal the chunk you found in the other ship.
1: And to make yourselves a fortune, huh?
3: Well, I guess that did enter into it.
1: You took all that risk for nothing, Pence. We've known for some time you didn't steal that uranium.
3: Then O'Malley and I are free.
1: O'Malley is, but you aren't. You can't go around slugging Space Patrol personnel and get away with it. You'll remember the incident with Cadet Happy in the hospital.
3: Yeah, that's right.
1: You'll have to take whatever punishment or fine is coming to you.
3: Then I'm sunk. I can't pay any fine. I'm broke.
2: He's a comedian.
3: It's the truth. Took all the money I had to lease that spaceship.
1: You talk strangely, Pence, for a man with 1,000,000 credits worth of uranium.
3: Huh?
1: That uranium you brought in your ship, it's yours by right of discovery.
4: 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Jim Komar, who is in league with a strange alien power, is using some mysterious crystals, forcing Buzz and Happy to obey him against their will.
2: The crystals are getting brighter. That's all I can see or even think about, the crystals.
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2: Happy, fight it.
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1: If you touch it, you'll be finished.
4: 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Travel into the future with Buzz Corey, Commander-in-Chief of the Space Patrol. Space Patrol, an original Mike Moser production starring Ed Kemmer as Commander Corey and Lynn Osborne as Cadet Happy, was written by Lou Houston and directed by Larry Robertson. Other players were Bela Kovach and Ken Mayer. Dick Tufeld speaking. Now, don't forget to tune in next Saturday and every Saturday when Wheat Checks, Rice Checks, and Good Hot Ralston again present the new exciting Space Patrol. And be sure to see another exciting Space Patrol story on your local ABC television station. 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A salad that looks like a queen's crown, studded with jewels.
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21: Once again, it's Weird Circle time at the Ogden's Playhouse. Tonight, we are to hear an adaptation of the Ambrose Bierce story, Middle Toe of the Right Foot. To the mystery story fan, tonight's presentation promises keen listening pleasure. To the smoker who rolls his own cigarettes, Ogden's Fine Cut promises smooth smoking pleasure. It's a promise that comes true with every cigarette rolled with Ogden's. That's why we call attention to our standing invitation to try Ogden's when in need of a cigarette tobacco. You'll find Ogden's easy to roll, delightful to smoke. Yes, easy to roll, delightful to smoke. And now the Ambrose Bierce story, The Middle Toe of the Right Foot.

Out of the past, phantoms of a world gone by, speak again the immortal tale, the middle toe of the right foot.

0: Well, there it is.
1: So that's the old Mandan place, eh?
0: Mm-hmm.
1: Certainly a run-down farm. Weeds growing rank all over and the house rotting away.
0: Yeah.
1: Do you think anyone will show up to claim it tomorrow?
0: Gertrude Manton's brother's been notified. That house has been empty now for 10 years.
1: Do you think Manton will show up?
0: I wish he would. Manton killed his wife and children there.
1: Well, what happened to this fellow Manton?
0: I don't know. Never found a trace of him yet.
1: And you a deputy sheriff? Better shine up your badge and get busy.
0: Well, I'll find the murderer someday. Somehow.
1: Well, no wonder the ghosts live there. It gives me the creeps. Now look, even the trees are all leaning to windward, trying to get away. Come on, let's drive on.
0: All right. Come on. Yeah, Ross will be waiting at the hotel. We'd better get along.
2: Why don't you look where you're going?
3: Why, I'm sorry. I was only...
2: Now get out of my way. Some people are the clumsiest. Clerk.
4: Good day, sir.
2: I want a room.
4: Yes, sir. Gladly. Will you sign the register? Front! You will have room 212, Mr. Grossmith.
3: Oh, Mr. Grossmith, I think we've met, sir.
2: What?
3: A bumping acquaintance in the screen door just now.
2: Well,
3: Allow me to introduce myself. Ross, sir, editor of the Marshall Advocate. Glad to welcome you to our city. Are you here on business?
2: If I am, it's my own business.
3: My mistake, stranger. What a horned toad.
5: Ross, sir, here we are.
3: Hello, King. Oh, you must be Mr. Sanchez.
1: Yes, sir.
3: How do you do, sir? Welcome to Marshall.
1: It's good of you to meet us here, Mr. Rosser. We county politicians, like the deputy here and myself, can't get along without you great men of the press.
3: Oh, shucks. Come on over here and sit down.
1: Right.
3: Now, you want to talk about the Manton House first or the coroner?
0: Oh, wait a minute. First, let's order something long and cold, huh? The Manton place will take care of itself.
1: It's a good idea. That was a hot drive. Well, now, about this candidate for coroner, Ross.
3: I can't see, King, why a man can't be a good coroner just because he's got a cast in his eye.
0: Well, you know, Ross, sir, I have a theory that any physical defect goes with some mental or moral defect. Just can't help myself. I hate and always hated any kind of deformity in a man or in a woman.
1: I infer, then, Mr. King, that a lady lacking the advantage of a nose would find it a hard struggle to become Mrs. Thomas King.
0: Well, put it that way if you want, but seriously, I once nearly married a most charming girl who... Well, I was a kid lawyer studying at Harrison. Each time I came home here, I rushed over to the Brewers. I think I was really in love with Gertrude Brewer. She was lovely. Then, one summer afternoon, we were in the orchard. Her young brother was helping us gather fruit.
6: Oh, Tom, it's such fun to have you home. Even if for only these short visits. How's everything?
0: Oh, just fine and dandy. Oh, I have so much to tell you. They made me deputy sheriff.
6: Oh, how wonderful.
0: Yeah. Can't I see you alone this evening? Let's walk down by the river.
6: Oh, I'd love to, Tom.
7: Sis.
6: What is it, Ned?
7: Here comes Manton. He's tying up his team down by the gate.
0: Oh, Gertrude, I can't stand that man. Why do you let him come here?
6: Why, he's very amusing, Tom, and very nice.
7: He's very prosperous. But I agree with Tom, sis. He's a queer duck. Got queer ways.
0: Well, Ned, what do you mean?
7: Well, I went after Partridge with him, and he uses the craziest contraption.
0: Yeah? How's that?
7: He's taken a long, straight branch, stripped it, and on the end he's fastened a loop of wire that's sharp as a razor blade.
6: A razor blade?
7: Yeah. He sneaks up on a bird, then gets the loop over its head, and gives a quick jerk, and presto, bird's dead. Throat cut.
0: Mm.
6: Oh, Ned. Why does he do that?
7: Well, there's no shot to scare other birds.
0: Well, that's true, and a good idea if you want slaughter instead of sport.
7: And when he's doing it, Tom, his eyes look so queer.
0: Uh-oh, Ned, here he comes. But I'll see you alone tonight, won't I, Gertrude, dear?
6: Yes, Tom, of course.
8: Afternoon, Miss Gertrude.
6: Hello, Mr. Madden.
8: Just thought I'd stop by to see the prettiest peach in the county.
6: Oh.
8: Hello, Ned, my boy.
7: Howdy, Mr. Manton.
6: Why, Mr. Manton, look. Your hands are stained.
8: Oh, well, I'm sorry, Miss Gertrude. I've been doing a pretty job of butchering. Finest calves you ever saw.
6: Oh. This is our friend, Tom King. He's been made deputy sheriff.
8: Oh, good old law and order. Well, howdy.
0: Don't you ever take your cattle to market on the hoof?
8: I'll prefer it my way. Besides, it makes for tenderer, whiter veal. Well, young woman, you look mighty near perfect today.
0: Mighty near? I think Gertrude looks perfect always.
8: Well said, young sheriff. I guess by and large that everyone will agree that Miss Brewer here is an absolutely perfect specimen. No flaws, no faults.
6: Now stop it, both of you. Oh,
7: well, as her brother, I'll say she's easy on the eyes, but a perfect specimen? Ha ha, no, she isn't.
6: Now, Ned, behave.
0: Ned, what are you talking about?
7: Yeah, you tell him, sis.
8: Oh, the boy's crazy. What's he driving at?
6: Well, it's all so silly. I don't know why Ned mentioned it, but the fact is, if you must know, I have only four toes on my right foot. No middle toe.
0: What?
8: Cut off by accident?
6: No, I was born that way.
8: Oh, a branded filly, eh? Well, you'll never stray from your owner, will you?
0: Gertrude, I never knew that.
6: Why, it's of no importance, Tom. I never think of it.
8: Ah, it's cool here under the trees. Mind if I sit on the bench?
6: Oh, not at all, Mr. Manton. Here, I'll make room.
0: Take my chair, Manton. I'll be running along.
6: Oh, Tom, already?
0: Yes, I've got some business in town. Important, really. You'll excuse me, Gertrude? So long, Ned.
8: Forgetting me, eh?
0: No. Goodbye, Mr. Manton.
6: Oh, see you tonight, Tom. Goodbye for a little while.
0: Well, gentlemen, I didn't go back that night, and that goodbye was not for a little while, but for a long time.
1: Do you mean a defect in the young woman's foot made such a difference to you, King?
0: Yes. It's a curious obsession on my part, but I know that if I'd married that girl, I should have been miserable and would have made her so.
1: And if the girl cared for you...
3: She couldn't have cared too much for King, for she soon married a gentleman with more normal views.
1: You mean Manton? I get it. That horrible house we passed today. But you said Manton killed his wife.
0: Yes, he did. Hey, wait a minute. Who's that coming out of the door? It's familiar looking. Oh, but it couldn't be.
3: His name's, Grossmith.
0: Grossmith, huh?
3: Yeah. A cheerful bounder if I ever met one. Nearly knocked me down when he arrived this afternoon.
0: Hmm.
3: Bit my ear off when I tried to speak to him.
0: Well, no interview?
3: No interview. What a nerve. He's sitting down right near us.
1: Well, I'm interested in this story of King's. Tell me more about the Manton case, King.
0: Your friend seems to be choking.
3: Let him choke. Go on, King.
0: Well, there's not much more to tell. I spent several years in the county seat before I came back here. The next time I saw Gertrude Manton was one day 10 years ago. I was in my office when I heard a knock on the door. Come in.
6: Tom, it's I, Gertrude Brewer. Gertrude Manton.
0: Gertrude! Oh, it's good to see you again. Why, you look...
6: Don't try to be polite. I look old and tired and scared. And I am.
0: Well, what is it? Here, sit down and tell me. Tell me how I can help you.
6: Will you help? Ned's away and I'm in such trouble.
0: Well, I've heard gossip that things aren't going so well at the farm.
6: They're not. It's awful. There are no more cattle.
0: No more cattle? Well, in heaven's name, why?
6: My husband's killed them all. Cuts their throats.
0: Oh.
6: It's just sort of a passion with him. There were no more calves, so he killed our bull. Then he started on the cows. Our lovely, gentle cows. Every so often, my husband's eyes get a strange, glassy look in them. He whets his slaughtering knife and sort of fingers it with an awful smile on his lips. Tommy's crazy. He ought to be put away, but what must I do?
0: Oh, now, Gertrude, dear, of course I'll help you. Take it easy. Now, don't cry.
6: I won't, but Tom, he cut the throat of our last cow yesterday. I'm so frightened. It's having a terrible effect on the children.
0: Now, see here, everything will come out all right. Please stop crying. I'm going to get Dr. Carter, and we'll drive out first thing in the morning.
6: You will?
0: Yes.
6: Oh, that's wonderful. I won't be afraid anymore. Thank you, Tom. See you tomorrow morning, then. Goodbye.
0: It's good of you, Dr. Carter, to drive out here. Miss Manton's an old friend of mine.
1: Well, she's a fine woman, Tom. Oh, but that husband.
0: Yeah. Doc, I want you to look him over. There's something very wrong.
1: Oh, Nellie. Oh. Oh, lovely sunshine.
9: lovely day out. What a gloomy place this is.
0: Hello, Gertrude. Gertrude. She doesn't answer.
9: Well, let's ring or knock or something.
0: I'll try the bell.
9: Look here, Tom. The door's open.
0: Yeah, go on in. Gertrude, where are you?
9: This house has the emptiest feeling. Are you sure she knew we were coming?
0: Well, we arranged it only yesterday. Oh, she must be here.
9: There's no one in this room.
0: Well, let's go upstairs.
9: Yes, you'd better. Come on.
0: Doc! Doc, wait! Look, here on the stairs. This stain. It's sticky.
9: Well, it's blood. Dripping from... Hurry, Tom. Hurry, up here. Good Lord. Little boy lying by the banister.
0: Oh, his throat is cut. Gertrude! Gertrude! Where the devil is she? Doc, try the bedroom door.
9: Tom, in here. It's Mrs. Manton, lying across the body of her little girl. Both their throats slit from ear to ear.

As tonight's Weird Circle tale unfolds, many of you will note a familiar ring to the style of plot structure used by the master storyteller Ambrose Bierce, the incisive, racy style of the modern writer. Written before the First Great War, the middle toe of the right foot still carries the modern touch. In short, the works of good writers live on through the years. It's the same with Ogden's Fine Cut Tobacco. A long time back, when Ogden's first came into prominence as the top choice of roll-your-own cigarette fans, smokers were talking about and praising Ogden's. Today, just as then, Ogden's remains the popular choice of Canadian roll-your-own cigarette smokers, a fact that can be attributed only to unvarying excellence right down through the years. Try Ogden's for real smoking enjoyment. You'll agree Ogden's is easy to roll, delightful to smoke. Yes, easy to roll, delightful to smoke. And now back to our story. Sheriff Tom King, years ago, had been attracted to Gertrude Brewer, but ended his courtship when he learned that she lacked a middle toe on her right foot. She soon married the well-to-do but eccentric Robert Manton. This marriage ended in tragedy, for several years later the town was horror-stricken to learn that Manton, in a frenzy, had cut the throats of his wife and of their two children. Manton escaped. The house has been empty for 10 years.

0: Well, that's the story of the Manton murders. And a morning I'll never forget.
1: Well, I don't wonder. It's a horrible story.
2: Tom, you may be interested to know that this Grossmith, or whatever his name is, sitting near us here, has been glaring at you and taking in every word you said.
0: Why the impudence? What do you think we ought to do about it?
2: And that's easy. Sir, I think it would be better if you'd remove yourself to the other end of the veranda. You are evidently not used to the company of gentlemen.
3: I'll not be spoken to that way.
2: Why, you ill-bred lout. You've listened to every word we've been saying.
1: Now, easy, Rossi. You're a bit hasty and unjust. This gentleman's done nothing to deserve such language.
2: I'll not take back a word. This man has been annoying me all day.
3: Hold that tongue of yours, sir, and I'll cut it out.
2: You will you?
1: Rossi, here, please, gentlemen, please. Hit him, then.
3: It's the custom of the country to demand satisfaction for an unwarranted blow. I now demand it of you.
2: I'll give it gladly.
3: I have no acquaintance in this place. Perhaps you, sir, will be kind enough to represent me in this matter.
1: You mean me? Well, I don't especially like your manner or your manners, but I suppose I shall have to consent. My name is Sancher. Yours is Grossmith, I believe.
3: Yes. Thank you, Mr. Sancher.
2: And you, King, will act for me, of course. What's the matter? What are you staring at?
3: He's looking at me, and I find it most objectionable. Why do you look at me like that, Mr. King?
0: I find you very interesting, sir. You're giving me an idea.
3: Oh, I've had quite enough of this. Get on with the arrangements, Mr. Sancher.
1: Very well, sir. I'll toss a coin. As challenger, Mr. Grossmith has first call. If he wins, he may choose either the weapons to be used or the spot where the affair is to take place.
3: Right. Satisfactory, gentlemen.
2: Toss the coin.
1: Here goes. What do you say, Grossmith?
3: Heads.
1: Heads it is.
3: Then I've got my choice of weapons.
2: Yes. What do you want, guns?
3: Certainly not. Knives. Boy knives, and I insist that it be a duel in the dark with knives.
0: Knives. I thought so. You like knives, don't you, Mr. Grossmith?
1: Now hold it, Tom. It's up to Rosser to say where this duel's to be.
2: Well,
0: I'll speak for you, Rosser. As your second, it is my privilege to make the arrangements.
2: All right with me, King.
0: Well, then, gentlemen, meet me here in 3 hours.
1: Right.
0: It'll be dark then, and I shall drive you to the place I have chosen for this strange encounter.
3: Mr. Sancher, I depend on you to buy the longest knives you can find in this town. I'll be here at 9 o'clock. But for now, I've had enough of you gentlemen's company.
2: Look here, Tom. What the devil have I got myself into?
0: A duel. A duel with knives. And, just as he says, in the dark.
2: But I didn't bargain to get ourselves into a mess like this.
0: You realize that we have the choice of place, don't you? Well, don't worry. Nothing's going to happen to you, Rosser.
1: Well, as second to this fellow Grossmith, I must ask you, King, what's your planning? Is it some sort of practical joke?
0: Not exactly a joke, Sancher.
1: Well, where is this place you have in mind?
0: A rather appropriate spot. Remember the haunted house I showed you today?
1: You mean where the Manton murders were?
0: Exactly. It will be the most perfect setting. And now, if you and Rosser will only help me carry out my plan tonight when we get to that Manton house, this is what will happen. Go up. All right, here we are.
1: Come on. Get out, Grossmith. This is the place. What are you waiting for?
3: By heaven, this is a trick.
2: Well, of course, Mr. Grossmith, if you're afraid of spooks, why...
3: I'm afraid of nothing. I'm coming.
0: The choice of place for this duel was ours, Mr. Grossmith, and we have chosen this house. Go in, please.
1: Boy, it's dark as Hades.
0: Well, here, wait a minute. I got a candle. I'll light it. That's better. Now, here's the room.
2: The dust is a foot thick.
4: Yeah, these infernal cobwebs. They're like rotting cheesecloth.
0: Come, gentlemen, I'll hold the candle high so you can look into the room. It is large and square, as you see. No fireplace, no furniture. Only this door and two windows, which are boarded up. It will be utterly dark. Mr. Sancher, is everything all right?
1: I think the gentlemen should remove their hats, coats, and vests.
3: All right, but I don't see the sense to it.
2: Shall we leave them here in the passage?
0: Yes.
2: Very well.
1: And now, gentlemen, here are the knives. They are exactly alike. You may examine them by the candlelight, and while you do so, I shall search you, Mr. Rosser. Nothing. Now, let me hold the candle, King, while you search my principal.
0: Right. Well, I'm satisfied. Well, Sancher, I think we're ready. If it is agreeable to you, Mr. Grossmith, will you place yourself in that corner, the one farthest from this doorway?
5: But I can't see a thing.
0: Feel your way along the wall. And now, Rosser, you here in this corner nearest the door.
1: Right.
0: Now, gentlemen, you are both in position. Remember, you are not to start fighting or move until you hear the closing of the outer door. I shall now blow out the candle. There. There is the darkness you ask for, Grossmith. We leave you now. Good luck, Rosser. Goodbye, Mr. Grossmith.
6: Are you with us, Rosser? Right behind you. Then here goes the outer door.
3: All right, Rosser. Come out of that corner. My knife is waiting for you. My knife. I love a knife. I'll carve you up, you blackguard. Well, why don't you say something? Rosser, where are you? Come out of that corner. Very well, I'll get you. Are you a sniveling fool? Are you afraid? Oh, a corner. But I'm getting nearer to you, Rosser. Why don't you move? The door. Now. There's no one here. Rosser, where are you? I'll get you. Rosser, speak. And I can't hear a thing. No footsteps. He's not in here. By heaven, I've been tricked. I'm alone. Alone in this house. What's that? Oh, I'm cold. It's getting cold in here. Oh. Oh, that glow of light. But who's there? No! You! You, not you! Not all three of you. No. Oh, go away from me. Stop! Don't come any nearer! No!
0: Come in.
2: What's the big idea of sending for me so early in the morning? Oh, hello, Sancher.
1: Hello.
2: Did he get you here, too?
1: Yes, he did. Well, Tom, what is it you want?
0: Boys, that hoax we framed up last night doesn't look so good this morning.
2: How do you mean?
0: Well, it's got me in a spot. You see, there's something about that fellow Grossmith I didn't tell you in Sancher. I drove right back to the house after I left you boys last night, and though I called and yelled at him, there wasn't a sound. He wasn't there. And he didn't come back to the hotel.
2: Well, what do you care? I never want to see the fellow again.
0: But I've got to find him.
1: Well,
0: I never should have let him get away.
1: Just what do you mean by that, Tom?
0: Well, I mean just this. When Grossmith challenged you, I thought I recognized him. Yeah. That fellow isn't Grossmith at all.
1: Huh?
0: He really is...
7: Hello, Tom. Yes, I'm early.
0: Ned Brewer. Well, I didn't expect you here this early.
7: Well, I got tired waiting for you and the county commissioner.
0: I'm glad to see you again, Ned. You know Sam Rosser, the advocate?
7: Of course. How do you do?
2: Welcome back, Ned.
0: And this is the commissioner, Mr. Sancher.
7: Glad to meet you, sir.
2: How do you do?
7: I'm Gertrude Manton's brother.
2: I guess so. Well, Mr. Brewer, the county will be glad to give over the custody of the farm. And since you're here, we might as well drive right out there and get the business over with. What do you say, Tom?
0: Sure. I'd like it mighty well if Rosser here came along as a witness. Well,
2: why not? Of course. Make a good feature story for my paper. But I bet it'll bring back powerful, unpleasant memories to you, Brewer, to see that Manton place again.
7: I wish I didn't have to come out here. This place drives me crazy. Such ghastly recollections. I can't ever forget that day.
0: No, nor can I, Ned. It was stark horror. Unbelievable. Poor Gertrude.
7: What happens now, Mr. Sancher?
1: Well, we wait here till noon.
2: It's nearly that now.
7: Good.
1: And then, if no other claimant puts in an appearance, the state law says I hand the custody of the place over to you as the rightful heir.
7: I don't know what I'll do with the place. I certainly never want to see it again.
0: Well, let's go inside.
7: The door's unlocked. Well, there's nothing here for anyone to take anyway. Gloomy, isn't it?
8: What a ghostly effect, that light filtering down from the upstairs windows.
7: I remember this room to the right here. I thought so. It's empty. Wait! Come here, quick!
2: Huh? What? What is it?
7: What's in that far corner? I think it's a man.
8: Huh? It must be Grossman.
7: Hey, you! Hey, Tom, wait. This man's dead. Stone dead.
0: Why, he can't be. Rosser, kick out some of those boards so we can get some light in here.
9: Right, I'll help you, Rosser.
2: All right.
7: There. He's been dead for some time. He's rigid.
8: There's his knife on the floor. But, well, there's no blood on it.
0: Look at his hands. Palms out and those claw-like fingers shielding his face.
7: There's not a mark on him. See if you can help me lower his arms.
2: Certainly. There. Look at those wild, staring eyes and that half-open mouth. Can you figure out why he died, Tom?
0: This man died of sheer terror. Don't you agree, Ned?
7: What? Why, Ned, what's the matter? By heaven, Tom. It's Manton. Look, you saw him once at our place, didn't you?
0: Yes, but he wore a beard then and long hair. But you're right. This is Manton.
8: Manton? Grossmith was Manton?
7: Tom,
8: Brewer, do you see what I think I see in the thick dust?
7: Where? What?
8: There on the floor. Leading from the door straight across the room to within a yard of Manton's body.
7: Footprints. Bare feet. Three parallel lines of them. This is awful.
0: A woman's footprints in the center and on either side, the marks of children's feet.
7: Look at that. This nearest print of the woman's foot. The middle toe is missing.
0: The middle toe of the right foot.
7: Gertrude. My sister Gertrude.

From the time-worn pages of the past, we have brought you the story, The Middle Toe of the Right Foot. Bellkeeper, hold!

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0: 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What, we ask ourselves, will the child of the future know? What of the time when science unlocks the secret of life itself? Could it be that one day, such things as constructing human life or passing back and forth from one dimension to another will become mere child's play?
1: My name is Sam Weber. I'm an attorney and a pretty successful one, if I do say so myself. My wife, Tina, and I live in a comfortable 12-room place up in Westchester. Now, I've read a lot of Horatio Alger stuff in my time, and so have you probably, but I'll bet you've never heard anything quite as spectacular as my story. Maybe you won't believe it, but I used to be a completely different guy. Frightened, sickly, nearsighted, a real Mortimer Meek. No kidding. That was 5 years ago. The big change in me began to take place on a cold December morning in 1945.
2: Just a moment, please. Yes, please.
3: Weber?
2: Yes.
3: Samuel?
2: That's right.
3: Step back.
4: Okay, fellas, bring it in.
2: Oh, just a moment. You must have the wrong address.
3: Watch it, buddy. All right, sign here.
2: Is that for me?
3: Weber Garden Apartments.
2: Looks like a coffin.

0: those days, I managed to push the box under my single light bulb. There was a card in a small envelope.
1: Let's see. To Sam from your classmates at the Interdimensional and Cosmic Institute. Merry Christmas. 2145 A.D. Holy jumping catfish. Hey, mister, there must be some mistake. Hey! Holy jumping catfish.
0: They were gone, and I didn't even know which delivery company it was. Well, I finally decided to open it up and see what was in it. After about a half hour of fumbling, I gave up.
1: All right, then, don't open.
0: No sooner had I said the word open than it came apart like the skin off a banana. 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
0: When I left for work that morning, my brain was still reeling with the stuff I'd read in the instruction book.
2: Jack, and then it's at law. Just a moment, I will connect you with Mr. O'Jack. Oh, good morning, Mr. Weber.
1: Good neuron. Good morning. How did I get my mind off that book?
3: 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Chapter 1, Making Simple Living Things. Chapter 2, Duplicating Babies and Other Small Humans.
1: Oh, no. I've got to get a grip on myself. Do a little work. O'Brien versus O'Brien. Martin versus the city of New York. Oh, it must have been a dream. Probably go home tonight and find the place empty.
4: Well, well, well, if it isn't the poor man's Clarence Darrow.
1: Oh! Hello, Lou.
4: I come as a bearer of sad tidings.
1: Well, you don't look very sad.
4: The boss wants to see you, laughing boy.
1: What about?
4: How should I know? Oh, and by the way, you'll be very happy to know that I've just been promoted. I'm handling all the criminal stuff from now on.
1: Congratulations.
4: You know what this means for Tina and me, don't you, Junior? Oh, well, cheer up. Tina's not for you anyway. Some got it, some don't. I got it, you don't. So long, laughing boy.
0: That was my good friend, Lou White. In the year I'd known him, he'd already managed to steal a job I wanted, and he was now working on the girl I wanted. Her name was Tina. Tina Velvet.
5: Good morning, Sam.
1: Oh, good morning, Tina. My, you look good enough to...
5: Yes?
1: Take to lunch.
5: Oh, I'm sorry, Sam, but I promised Lou.
1: Oh, sure.
5: I hope you're not too disappointed.
1: Me? Oh, no, no. Some got it, some don't. I don't.
0: And that was Tina. I tried to steady my blood pressure as I walked into the boss's office.
1: You sent for me, Mr. Rojak?
6: Oh, yes. Sit down, Weber. Sit down.
1: Oh, thank you, Mr. Rojak.
6: Weber, I've been reviewing the work of my staff counselors for the past 6 months. I want to know only one thing.
1: Yes, sir?
6: What happened?
1: I don't understand.
6: You haven't had a single new client in 6 months.
1: But no one has come in, Mr. Rojak.
6: My boy, in this business, you've got to be aggressive. You've got to go out and create new clients. You've got to show some zip.
1: Yes, sir.
6: Do you have any zip?
1: Oh, yes. Yes, Mr. Rojak. Oh, I've got zip, all right. I just can't seem to turn it loose, that's
6: well,
1: all.
6: Well, get in there and punch now, Weber. I want to see a change in you in the next few months. As a matter of

0: fact, I'd better. You got that?
1: Yes, Mr. Rojak. I'll try to show some zip.
2: I left the office early and went home. Sure enough, there it was, my Build-A-Man set, gleaming a little obscenely in the corner. I walked over to it, gave it a kick, and hollered,
1: "Open sesame."
2: 3 minutes later, I was flopped down in bed reading
1: Chapter 1, Making Simple Living Things.
2: An hour later, I was fooling around with such complicated items as the Junior Biocalibrator, which measured everything from blood pressure to hemoglobin content, and the Jiffy Vitalizer, which was actually supposed to put life in your creation, providing you had followed instructions carefully. At 8:30, I made my first simple living thing.
1: Here, boy. Here, boy. Oh, maybe you aren't a boy. Well, let's see. According to the book, you are a rubicular oyster hog. Not much to look at, but I made you. Me, Sam Weber, attorney at law. I have created life. Hey, come back here. Come back. Here, boy. Here, boy. Hey, hey, hey.
2: It was no use. My rubicular oyster hog, which was a cross between a field mouse and an oyster, had run out under the door and into the world. I was about to take off after it when there was a knock on my door. It was Mrs. Lapanty, my landlady.
1: Oh, hello, Mrs. Lapanty.
3: I heard a noise.
1: Oh, just rehearsing a speech I have to make in court.
3: You were squeaking.
1: Bad throat.
3: Yeah. Oh, by the way, there was a gentleman looking for you this afternoon.
1: A gentleman?
3: Yeah, a tall old man in a black overcoat. Kind of nasty. Well, I told him he wasn't anyone to go up to your room. Tell you, I showed him the way out in a hurry.
1: Oh, thanks, Mrs. Lapanty. Probably a bill collector.
3: Yeah. Well, I gotta run.

0: good morning, Sam. Here's that memo on Rosenthal versus Rosenthal, and also a letter for you.
1: What's the matter? You look tired.
2: Oh, I had a bad night.
1: Your lumbago again?
2: Yes.
1: Oh. Oh, say, by the way, your client was here again this morning.
2: A client?
1: Mm-hmm. Yeah.
2: Oh, it must be the same fella that called at my house the other day.
1: Yeah.
2: Well, what did you tell him?
1: Oh, I said you'd be in later.
2: Oh, thanks.
1: Will that be all, Sam?
2: Yes. Oh, no. Are you doing anything New Year's Eve?
1: Oh, Sam, you haven't even noticed.
2: Noticed what?
1: Well, the ring, silly. Third finger, left hand.
2: What?
1: Lou gave it to me. Isn't it simply gigantic?
2: But you're not going to
1: be married as soon as Lou finishes his next case. Lou is so sharp and businesslike.
3: So is a guillotine.
1: Sam, after Lou gave me the ring last night, I began thinking how I used to hope that it would be you. But, well, then I realized you'd never have the money, and, well, a girl has to think of things like a good steady income and a husband with...
3: Zip.
1: Yes, with zip.
3: Well, Lou has plenty of zip. I'm sure you'll be very happy zipping around with each other.
1: Oh, Sam.
4: Well, Sam, Hey, what's going on in here? Honey, is this little baboon giving you any trouble? If he has, I'll take him apart like an egg crate.
2: No, take it easy, Strongheart. Tina just told me the good news about your engagement. She's crying with happiness.
4: Is that right, honey? Well, then, no hard feelings, Sam. Just that the best man got the girl, you understand. Oh, say, by the way, we're having a little celebration at Sigali's tonight. Drop in and we'll live it up a little, huh?
5: I went home feeling like a man who has been stuffed into a washing machine with the dial set at rinse dry. I was a failure. I walked over to the mirror for a heart-to-heart talk with myself.
2: Nothing. That's what you've got, Sam Weber, in unlimited quantities. Nothing. We ought to just tear you down and start all over again. We ought to take you... Hey. Oh, no, not that again. But why not? Think of it. A Sam Weber without the psychological problems you've got. A dynamic, uninhibited Sam who could win a girl like Tina by sheer magnetism. Then when it was all over, we could just take the old disassembler and presto. And I can do it, too.

0: cerebral content. 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Limbs, eyes, hair, general endocrine reaction. Well, here goes. It's moving. Holy mackerel, it's alive. It's getting up.
1: Say, I feel great.
0: Well, now, take it easy. Do you know who you are?
2: Of course I do. I have all the thoughts you ever had up until the point I was vitalized. My brain is an exact duplicate of yours, except that I'm not all blocked up psychologically.
0: It said in the instruction manual you'd be uninhibited.
2: Say, this is all right. Oh, by the way, since we both have the same name, it'll simplify things if I call you Weber. I'll be Sam.
0: Oh, now look here. I'll make the decision.
2: How would you like a good punch in the nose?
0: Well, is that any way to talk to your own parent? I did create you, you know.
2: Well, don't think I don't appreciate it, Weber, old man, but let's get one thing straight. I live my life and you live yours. You got that?
0: Who pays the rent?
2: You do, for a while anyway. I haven't decided whether or not I want to stay in the law business.
0: The law business?
2: I may want to spread out a little. Tina is the kind of girl to whom money is very important.
0: Tina?
2: Well, what did you expect? I have enough of your likes and dislikes to want her just as badly as you do. The only difference being that I can get her. No, we're not quite the same, you and I. I've got zip.
0: Don't use that word.
2: Now, how about some dinner? You know, I'm starved.
0: We'll have to go out.
2: I'll need some clothes.
0: Sorry, I only have this one suit.
2: Fine, you can lend it to me.
0: Well, what about me?
2: I'll bring you a sandwich after I come back from Sagalli's.
0: Sagalli's?
2: Well, you haven't forgotten, have you, Weber? We're invited to the celebration. Tina and Lou White. Only it wouldn't look quite right if we both showed up, so I'll tell you all about it. Now, off with that suit. And no nonsense.

0: Well, this is living it up, folks. Have another drink, Mr. O'Jack.
1: Thank you, Lou.
0: Well, is everybody happy?
2: Hey, honey, are you having yourself a little old time?
3: Huh? Oh, yes, Lou. Fine.
2: Yeah, but you seem to be preoccupied.
3: Oh, I was just wondering if Sam is coming.
2: Sam?
0: Oh, no. Did you hear that, Mr. O'Jack? She's worrying about Sam. Why, that little runt probably got frightened by a noisemaker.
4: Well, the happy couple.
3: Sam!
4: Good evening, cats. Everybody's lit up like a Christmas tree.
0: Well, I'll be... Say, Sam, are you in the bag?
4: Never touch the stuff, Luma boy. Never touch it. Boy Scout training.
3: Oh, Sam, I was afraid you weren't coming.
4: Miss a chance to be with you, beautiful? Never.
0: Hey, what's got into you, Weber? Monkey glands?
4: I don't read you, muscle bound.
0: Well, you seem different somehow, even your voice.
4: Do you notice anything, Tina?
3: Well, yes, it does seem richer somehow.
0: Oh, nonsense. Sam Weber, you're nothing but a cream puff, and you always will be.
4: Mr. O'Jack, I think he owes me an apology for that.
5: I should think so.
4: All right, all-American boy, make with the apology.
0: Apologize me? Oh, no. Why, for 2 cents?
4: Folks, would you excuse Mr. White and me for a few minutes? We want to step out into the hall for a little private conference. Coming, Mr. White?
0: I'll be right back, honey. Don't worry about a thing.
4: Okay, big boy, you've taken enough punishment. Now.
3: Sam! Lou, don't kill him. He did... Oh, dear.
4: He'll be all right in a little while, baby.
3: But did you... I mean... Oh, Sam.
4: Tina.
3: We really shouldn't kiss like this.
4: It's what you've always wanted, isn't it? Well, isn't it?
3: Oh, Sam.

0: By this time, he's probably kissing her. And there's nothing you can do about it, Weber, old man. Nothing. Hey, wait a minute. Where's that book of instructions? To disassemble a Build-A-Man model, merely focus the ray of the disassembler device and press lever X. But that's murder, Counselor. Still, legally, in order to prove there's been a murder, you need a corpus delicti. And nobody even knows there is another Sam Weber. Oh, so you're finally home. I'm starved.
1: Sorry, Weber, old man, but very pressing business detained me.
0: I suppose you made a fool of me over at Sigali's.
1: Oh, on the contrary.
0: What do you mean?
1: My boy, you are looking at a man who in one fell swoop has got himself a raise, a promotion, and a wife. At least she'll be my wife tomorrow.
0: Who?
1: Tina, of course.
0: I don't believe it.
1: I had to put on quite a show, but all around it was a real success. Mr. Ojak was so impressed, he called me aside and said he was going to give me a crack at some criminal cases. And if I made the grade, why, who knows, I may even accept a partnership.
0: You've got it all figured out, haven't you?
1: That's about it.
0: Only you neglected to consider one thing.
1: Oh, what's that?
0: This.
1: Hey, put that down.
0: Get back, you. You usurper, you. I'm going to melt you down like a Welsh rarebit.
1: Weber, you can't do that. It's murder. It's like killing your own son.
0: After what you've done to me, it's a pleasure.
1: I didn't ask to be brought into this world, but now that I'm here, I like it enough to want to survive.
0: Take off my suit, you phony. You won't be needing it again.
1: You're really going through with it, huh?
0: I am.
1: All right. Oh, here's your jacket. Give me that thing. Give it to me. That's better. Now we'll fix this little item so it can't do any damage.
0: Oh, no.
1: Here, you see, Weber? You don't have the guts to stand up against the man you might have been.
0: Oh, what's that sound?
2: I don't know.
0: Seems to be inside the house.
2: Somebody's coming up the stairs. Listen.
0: Jump. It's him.
2: Who?
0: The old man with the black coat. His eyes all black and shiny without any whites. Looks insane. Don't open it. Hey, he's burning it. He's burning a hole right through the door.
3: Good evening, gentlemen. As I feared, I'm too late to prevent you from duplication, Mr. Weber. And I see that you have destroyed the disassemblator. That means I shall have to do the job manually. An ugly task.
0: Oh, who are you?
3: I am the census keeper for the 24th Oblong. You see, your Build-A-Man set was intended for one of the Weber children who is on a field trip in this Oblong 200 years from now. Because of an unfortunate time warp, the set was delivered here accidentally.
1: You mean this set came here from 200 years from now?
3: Precisely. Time, as with all things, is relative. We shall have to recover the set, of course, and adjust any discrepancies it has caused. But meanwhile, the problem is, which of you two gentlemen is the original Sam Weber?
0: Oh, I am. Listen,
1: liar.
3: Difficulties, difficulties. Why cannot I ever have a simple case like a double canuplication?
1: Now, look here, Mr. Census Keeper. The duplicate will obviously be
0: less stable and more emotionally unbalanced. Certainly, a man of your qualifications can decide which of us is the more valid member of society. Which of us will conform more readily to the standards.
3: Naturally. I observe that one of you is naked.
0: Oh, wait a minute.
3: And you also seem to be trembling, whereas this gentleman seems quite calm.
0: Then hold it. You're making a mistake.
3: I hardly think so.
0: Then I'll stay away
3: please
0: from you.
3: Please do not struggle.
0: Help, please.
3: Mr. Weber.
0: Yes?
3: It would be better if you didn't watch.
0: Of course.
4: Well, that's my story. Within 10 seconds, the old Sam Weber had been completely dismantled and packed into the box. Tina and I were married, and I went on to become a full partner in the firm of Ojak, Somerset, and Weber. Oh, and by the way, Tina and I have been doing quite successfully what the old Sam Weber and his Build-A-Man set made such a mess of. We have 1, 2, 3 little carnuplications. Sam Jr., age 4, Sametta, age 3, and Samina, age 4 months. Good night.

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Once again, the keeper of the book has opened the ponderous door to the secret vault, wherein is kept the great sealed book, in which is recorded all the secrets and mysteries of mankind through the ages. Here are tales of every kind, tales of murder, of madness, of dark deeds, strange and terrible beyond all belief. Keeper of the book, I would know what tale we tell this time. Open the great book and let us read. Slowly the great book opens. One by one, the keeper of the book turns the pages and stops. Ah, the strange story of a scientist who delved into the unknown with frightening results. A tale titled, Beware of Tomorrow.

0: Here is the tale, Beware of Tomorrow, as it is written in the pages of the sealed book. Our story begins as Sheriff Ramsey brings his car to a stop in front of an old mansion in a desolate section of New England. A young man gets out of the car and speaks to the sheriff.
1: Thanks very much, Sheriff, for bringing me out here.
2: That's quite all right, young fella. Do you know Professor Clark, the man that lives in this old mansion?
1: Why, yes. I was Professor Clark's laboratory assistant back in college. Why?
2: Well, there's been some talk in town of running him and that man of his, that Barton fellow, right out of the county.
1: But what has anybody got against the professor? Well, there isn't a milder man in the world.
2: Well, maybe so. But folks has got wind of what happened at the state penitentiary over in Hillvale last year.
1: Sure, if you're talking in riddles. What did happen?
2: The professor went over there when they hanged Richards, that hold-up killer. And the warden gave the professor the murderer's brain.
1: So what?
2: Folks think he's keeping that brain in a big glass jar and making it grow.
1: Oh, that's perfectly ridiculous.
2: Well, I'm not saying I ever believed it, but it'd be a good idea if the professor give folks a notion of what he's really doing in that laboratory of his with that Barton fellow to help him. Then maybe the talk would die down.
1: I understand. All right, Sheriff, I'll mention it to him.
2: Well, then I'll be getting on. Good night, young fella.
1: Good night.
0: A few moments after Dr. Richard Dale had knocked on the door of the ancient mansion, a frail, white-haired old man answered the door. An old man who could hardly speak in his joy as he gripped Richard Dale's hand. He led the way down a long hall to a great room where strange equipment took up almost every inch of space. Retorts and electric furnaces, generators, batteries, great glass vats. Dr. Dale stared around him in intense curiosity as Professor Clark helped him off with his hat and coat.
3: There. Now sit down, Dick. Sit down and let me get a look at you.
1: I got your letter, and it made me so curious, I took the first train. You promised me a surprise. Is this it, this amazing laboratory?
3: No, my boy. We'll come to that in a moment, after you've met Barton, my assistant. Oh, Barton!
4: Yes, Professor?
3: Dr. Dale has arrived. I want you to meet him.
4: Why, of course. How do you do, Dr. Dale?
1: How do you do?
4: We've both of us been looking forward to your visit.
1: Yes, the professor's letter made me so curious I couldn't stay away.
3: Barton, is Alpha making some coffee?
4: Yes, he started it when we heard the car.
1: Alpha? Who's he?
4: Our general man of all work.
3: Truly amazing fellow. Here he comes now.
1: What in the world?
5: Shall Alpha serve coffee?
3: Good heavens. I said you'd be surprised, Dick.
1: He's not human. He's a machine, a robot.
3: Yes, my boy. An artificial man made from metal and synthetic brain tissue.
1: A machine man. But walking and then talking.
4: He's not very pretty, but then the professor was mostly interested in making sure he'd work.
1: Well, he must weigh a ton.
3: No, only about 300 pounds. You see, Alpha is mostly aluminum and other light alloys. Inside his aluminum plates are some new batteries I've devised, together with miles of fine silver wire and a dozen electric motors, to give you only the highlights.
5: Shall Alpha serve coffee now?
3: Yes, Alpha. Put it on this table here and pour a cup for Dr. Dale.
5: Alpha, do so.
1: I still can't make myself believe it.
5: Alpha poured coffee.
3: Go on, Dick. Take it.
1: Oh, yes, of course. Thank you. Well, he looks clumsy, but he poured the coffee as well as a man could.
3: Yes, my boy. Alpha has capabilities you'd never suspect to look at him. We won't need you any more tonight, Alpha.
4: You can go back to your room now.
5: Alpha goes.
4: Be sure to switch off your batteries. They're going to need recharging tomorrow.
5: Alpha understands.
1: That's the most incredible thing I ever saw.
3: You see, Dick, like any machine, He's completely inactive when his batteries have been switched off, but his brain continues to function. It's an artificial protoplasm that I spent 8 years creating. It's the only thing that makes him different from any other machine.
4: But it means that Alpha can think. Think like a man.
6: A machine that can walk and talk and think.
3: But Alpha isn't the only surprise I have for you, Dick.
6: He's not?
3: No. I have another one, even more astonishing. But you'll have to wait until morning to learn what that is. Barton will show you to your room, Dick.
6: Of course, Professor. I'll see you in the morning, then.
3: Yes. We'll have a long talk tomorrow. Good night.
6: Good night, Professor Clark.
4: Oh, Dr. Dale.
6: Yes, Barton?
4: Could we talk for a minute before I show you to your room?
6: Well, yes, of course.
4: It occurs to me that the professor forgot to tell you why he asked you here. It was his hope that you'd stay indefinitely and help us carry forward the work we've been doing here.
6: Stay indefinitely? Why? Oh, I have my own work.
4: Now, don't say no yet. Just think, Dr. Dale. Alpha is stronger and more rugged than a man. He needs no rest, no food. Yet he can do the work of three men. He can plow, reap, run machinery. Think how much drudgery a million like him could lift from mankind's shoulders.
6: Yes. Yes, that's true.
4: And already Alpha is technically old-fashioned. Professor Clark has blueprints for a new machine man, as superior to Alpha as an aeroplane is to a bicycle. We want you to help us build them.
6: Well, I'm certainly tempted to stay. Perhaps I could arrange it.
4: Good. Then I'll show you to your room now, if you wish.
6: Yes, I am sleepy.
4: If you'll just come this way.
0: His mind in a whirl of amazement, Dr. Dale retired and finally fell into an uneasy sleep. How long he had slept, he did not know, when abruptly he woke with a scream ringing in his ears. The cry came from downstairs. Dr. Dale leaped from his bed and raced down to the lower hall.
7: Dick, help me! Help!
0: In the lower hall, he found Barton hammering on the heavy door of the laboratory.
4: Professor Clark! Professor Clark, what's wrong?
6: Barton, what's happened?
4: Professor Clark, I heard him call for help. The door is locked.
6: We've got to break it down.
4: Yes, come, put your shoulder beside mine.
6: Right. Are you ready?
4: Ready.
6: Then shove. Oh, once again. All right, once more. Professor Clark, where are you?
4: Professor Clark, he's not here.
6: Yes. Yes, he's here. Lying on the floor beside the window. He's been murdered.
4: It was Alpha. It must have been. No one else could have done it.
6: Where is Alpha?
4: The window, it's open. He went out that way.
6: We've got to go after him.
4: I'm afraid it's hopeless. At night in these woods, we couldn't possibly find him.
6: No. No, you're right, of course.
4: It'll be morning soon. Then I think he'll come back. He knows that he can only go for a few more hours before his batteries must be recharged.
6: But, Barton, why did he kill the man who created him?
4: The professor has been thinking of destroying Alpha, because he's now technically out of date. Perhaps that's the reason Alpha killed him.
6: Poor Professor Clark. We'll have to notify the police.
4: That is only the sheriff. In any case, I think we should wait until morning, and then report the professor's death as an accident.
6: An accident?
4: Yes. If the authorities learn the truth, our research may be stopped. And when Professor Clark has achieved so much, can we let it go for nothing?
6: Why, no. No, of course not.
4: Dr. Hale, we must carry on his work for him.
6: Yes, that's what he would want.
4: Then you will help me to continue it? You'll stay?
6: Yes. Yes, I'll stay.

0: And now to continue the story. Beware of tomorrow, as it is written in the sealed book. Greatly upset by Professor Clark's tragic death, Dr. Dale returned to bed and at last fell again into an uneasy sleep, a sleep in which he was haunted by dreams of Alpha, the metal monster Professor Clark had created. When he awoke, the sun was shining and he could hear Barton moving about downstairs. He dressed and went down to find Barton getting breakfast ready.
1: Ah, good morning, Dr. Dale.
2: Good morning, Barton. Any sign of Alpha?
1: Not yet. I thought that while you ate, I might outline some of the problems facing us.
2: Yes, that's a good idea.
1: You see, though Alpha's brain is of synthetic protoplasm, it is not completely artificial.
2: I was wondering about that. Sheriff Ramsey mentioned that the professor had secured a human brain from...
1: From an executed killer, yes. The professor found that to give life to his artificial brain tissue, it was necessary to add a small amount of tissue from a real brain.
2: I see. The real tissue gave life to the rest, of course.
1: Yes, but in this instance, it may have tainted Alpha's brain with the murderous impulse of a killer.
2: That sounds perfectly plausible.
1: So our first problem will be to obtain untainted brain tissues to blend with the artificial tissues we will make according to the professor's formula.
2: Well, that should give us no trouble. I can get what we need through the research laboratories with which I'm connected.
1: Then that solves our worst problem. The rest will be matters of detail. Fortunately, there is enough equipment here to build a dozen or so robots.
2: Like Alpha, you mean?
1: No, indeed. The far more advanced type Professor Clark was perfecting. If you finished your breakfast, I have something to show you.
2: Yes, I'm through. I don't feel much like eating after last night.
1: Then come with me to the laboratory, and I'll show you the second surprise that Professor Clark had in store for you.

0: are. Now, what I'm going to show you is in this box.
1: Not another robot?
0: Yes. A second mechanical man the professor built a few months ago. This one, though, was a failure.
1: You mean it wouldn't work?
0: It worked too well.
1: I don't follow you.
0: It was too intelligent. Professor Clark called it Beta. And Beta's brain power was greater than that of any human scientist who ever lived. But Beta was insane.
1: Good heavens.
0: He represented, however, a tremendous technical advance. Look.
1: Why, it looks exactly like a human being.
0: Yes. Professor Clark used me for a model when he built Beta.
1: It's an excellent likeness.
0: Touch the face, Doctor.
1: All right. It feels smooth and rubbery with a hard surface underneath.
0: The surface is a new plastic Professor Clark developed with which he could imitate exactly the appearance of human skin. Underneath is an aluminum body on which the plastic was baked.
1: I see.
0: Beta's hair, eyes, and teeth are all artificial too. But he walked and talked and acted so much like a human being that no man alive would have guessed his secret.
1: No, he would have fooled me completely. Did you say he was insane?
0: From the human viewpoint, yes. He considered himself superior to the human race. With his enormous brain power, he intended to make himself ruler of the world.
1: Oh, you're joking.
0: Not in the least. That was why Professor Clark destroyed him just in time. He had made plans to take over this laboratory and construct dozens of mechanical men like himself. And then, with their help, he was going to enslave all mankind.
1: Barton, if that could happen once, it might happen again. I don't believe we should continue Professor Clark's work after all.
0: Oh, there's no danger now, Doctor. You see, Beta also had a brain which contained tissues taken from that of the condemned murderer. But we will select the brain tissues we use from the highest types that are available.
1: Well, in any case, we must proceed with the utmost caution.
0: Of course, Doctor. Listen.
1: Someone's come into the house.
0: It's Alpha. He's come back.
1: Alpha? We may need a weapon, Barton.
0: No, I can control him. Alpha! Alpha, come here!
2: Alpha, come.
0: Alpha, you killed Professor Clark. Why did you do it?
2: Professor said he would destroy Alpha.
1: And you killed him because of that?
2: Alpha not want to be destroyed.
1: But you're just a machine. What difference does it make to you?
2: Alpha is machine that lives. Alpha stronger than you. Alpha better than you.
0: Alpha, be quiet. We want to know where you've been. Did anyone see you?
2: Two men saw Alpha.
1: What do you mean?
2: Two men driving automobiles saw him.
0: And what did they do?
2: They tried hit Alpha with automobile.
1: And then what happened?
2: Alpha stopped automobile. Alpha killed one man.
1: Killed him?
2: Other man ran into woods. Alpha not find him. Alpha come back.
1: We can't keep this a secret. No matter what happens, we must notify the authorities at once.
0: Wait, let me think. We can't...
1: The bell. There's someone at the door.
0: I'll see who it is. You stay here.
1: But what about Alpha?
0: I'll switch off his batteries, and then he can't move. There. And now I'll see who's at the door.

0: And now to continue the story. Beware of tomorrow, as it is written in the sealed book. Dr. Dale waited tensely as Barton went to answer the doorbell. He heard the door open and recognized the excited voice of Sheriff Ramsey speaking. Then a moment later, Barton came back into the laboratory, followed by the sheriff, who held a revolver in his hand.
1: But, Sheriff, if you'd only let me explain...
2: Never mind that. You're coming with me, both of you. The professor, too. Where is he?
1: Professor Clark is dead, Sheriff.
2: Dead?
1: He was killed last night when an experiment he was engaged in went wrong.
2: An experiment, eh? I suppose it was an experiment that crushed the life out of Jed Thompson an hour ago down the road and scared Fred Jennings so bad all he can do is jabber about monsters.
3: It's true. The thing that killed both the professor and Thompson is an experiment. It's standing there behind you.
2: Behind me? No! Oh. Yeah. Man made out of machinery.
1: Don't be alarmed, Sheriff. It's perfectly harmless now. It is a machine man which Professor Clark built. Unfortunately, it got out of control.
2: I don't believe it.
3: I don't blame you, Sheriff, but that's the truth.
1: I think I can convince you.
2: What are you doing? Stand still or I'll shoot.
1: I'm simply going to switch Alpha on. There. Now he can move and speak as well as you or me.
2: That thing talk? You're lying. You're up to something.
1: Alpha, will you tell the sheriff that it was you who killed Mr. Thompson?
4: Alpha killed man. Man tried hit Alpha with car.
2: Why? So that's what the professor was doing all this time. Building that thing.
1: Now, Sheriff, surely you realize that we are not murderers.
2: Oh, maybe not. But you're coming to jail just the same. You're partly responsible anyhow.
3: But, Sheriff...
2: Anyway, it's for your own protection. There's a mob on the way out here, and they're going to burn this place down. I got to put you in jail for your own safety. That mob's ready to lynch you right now.
1: Burn the place down?
2: That's what I said. So turn that machine thing off and come along. We ain't got much time.
1: No. All this equipment, machinery, the professor's notes, they must not be destroyed. We must stop them.
3: Yes, Sheriff, the loss to science...
2: Never mind science. You got your own skins to worry about. That mob means business, so let's get started.
1: I'm afraid we can't do that, Sheriff.
2: I've got a six-shooter here that says different.
3: We have no choice, Barton.
1: Oh, yes, we have. Alpha, take the gun away from this man.
4: Alpha will do.
2: What are you doing? Stop him. You stop him or I'll... No. No, let go of me.
3: Barton, stop him. Stop him!
1: Too late, Dr. Dale.
3: Alpha has crushed him.
1: Yes, Dr. Dale. The sheriff is dead.
3: Now you are a murderer.
1: In a good cause. The life of one man or of a dozen men cannot stand in my way.
3: You don't expect me to keep silent about this, do you?
1: I think you will. Alpha? Alpha?
3: He doesn't answer.
1: His batteries have gone dead. The last burst of energy must have drained them dry. But it makes no difference.
3: I think it does. A big difference. There. See this? Sheriff Ramsey's revolver. With three bullets still in it. Put your hands up.
1: I must explain something to you, Doctor.
3: You can talk. But if you move, I shall shoot.
1: I only want to say that nothing is going to interfere with my plan to build more of the improved form of robot that Professor Clark perfected before his death. Robots who look and act so much like men, no one can detect them.
3: They'll never be built. I intend to destroy all of Professor Clark's notes.
1: They will be built. By me. I shall build 10, 100, 1,000. Then I shall lead them with their superior intelligence to the mastery of the world.
3: You're mad. Of course I should have guessed it.
1: No, Doctor, that's not the answer. I shall tell you the truth. And then you must die.
3: Stand still or I'll kill you.
1: You remember last night when the professor said he had another surprise for you? An even greater surprise than Alpha?
3: Yes.
1: That surprise, Doctor, was Beta, the second robot. So perfect it looked like a man, but so intelligent that human beings were his children in comparison.
3: But Beta was destroyed.
1: No, Doctor. Beta was not destroyed. But you must be destroyed.
3: Stand back. Stand back, I say. All right, then, I shall shoot.
1: And now, Doctor, your bullets are gone.
3: You...
5: You aren't even hurt.
1: Bullets cannot harm me. That's what I'm trying to tell you. Beta, the second robot, was not destroyed.
5: But I saw him.
1: What you saw was only an initial attempt that failed. The real Beta still exists. You see, Doctor, I am Beta.
5: You?
1: Yes. I, too, am what you would call a mechanical man. And now, you must die.
5: No. No. Stay away from me. Stay away. No!
0: And so ends the tale, Beware of Tomorrow, as it is written in the sealed book. Shortly after Dr. Dale's murder, a fire swept through the old mansion, burning it to the ground. To this day, the ruins are avoided by the natives, for cursed is the ground where evil has

And now, keeper of the book, before you close the great book, show us the tale we tell next time. This one? Ah, yes. The story of a man who escaped punishment for a murder he committed, only to find that justice has a strange way of working itself out. The tale is titled, Murder Must Be Paid For.

0: Be sure to be with us again next time when the sound of the great gong heralds another strange and exciting tale from the Sealed Book. The Sealed Book, written by Bob Arthur and David Cogan, is produced and directed by Jock McGregor.
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0: Bright sunny day with the sky high and blue, and you are half dozing beneath a tree out in the country or on your patio. A dense dark shadow passes over you, and for the briefest moment you shudder to the marrow of your bones, with such intense cold that for that moment life stops dead. You open your eyes and look up, but there is nothing in the clear sky. Then you will know that over you has passed the ghost plane.
1: Does the plane always come down this fast?
2: It depends on the pilot. This one seems to be quite a cowboy.
1: It's hard to hear. My ears are kind of stopped up.
2: You can pinch your nose like this, huh? Blow gently. It'll pop them. Is it better?
1: Yes, Mr. Moss.
2: Now listen to me. I don't know what you plan to do, but when we land, whatever it is, I'm getting off this plane. If you'll take my advice, I'd advise you to do the same thing.
0: Our mystery drama, The Ghost Plane, was written especially for the Mystery Theater by Ian Martin and stars Casey Kasem and Richard Crenna. I'll be back shortly with Act One.

0: For all intents and purposes, the plane on which we are traveling is no different from any normal jet, a 707 or perhaps a DC-9, with two exceptions. There is no first class, and it carries only two lone passengers, both of them apparently asleep. There are many other differences on this plane, but I leave you to discover that for yourself.
1: Wake up, Jenny. Wake up, Jenny. Wake up, Jenny.
2: Where am I? A plane? I wasn't going on a plane, was I? Was I? If I am, where to? What for? I can't be awake. It doesn't feel... And yet I'm not asleep, I know that. I can hear the engines, feel the vibration. Oh, there's a stewardess. Except she looks so old. I never saw an old stewardess on a plane before. But at least I can ask her. Oh, why did she have to stop by him? I hope they don't talk too long.
1: Herb Moss, wake up. Herb Moss, wake up. Herb Moss, wake up.
3: I must have fallen asleep. It's funny, I don't feel tired. I can't remember. Chicago, St. Louis. No, I didn't have an out-of-town trip this week. Did I? Wasn't I up at the lake? Well, then, how... Oh, stewardess!
4: Yes, sir. Can I help you?
3: The seatbelt light is out, so I guess it's safe to smoke.
4: In the rear of the plane, it is permitted to smoke.
3: Oh, thanks. Yeah, how about rustling me up a double martini, real dry, to go with that?
4: Oh, I'm sorry, Mr. Moss. There are no drinks served on this plane.
3: Not even a little wine with dinner?
4: No meals I served, either.
3: No, that's the way it is with charter flights, huh?
4: You could call this a charter flight, yes, sir.
3: It's not a through flight, I guess. There'll be some set-downs.
4: That's correct, sir.
3: Well, I hope for your sake business wasn't all that bad, just two of us. How many are you expecting at the next stop?
4: I don't know that yet. Excuse me, I think I'm wanted up front, Mr. Moss. May I be of assistance, Miss Wallace?
2: I know you're going to think this is real dumb of me, but I fell asleep, and... Waking up, I'm so spaced out, I can't remember. I mean, where are we going?
4: I'm sorry, dear. I'm not allowed to tell you that.
2: You mean

0: I'm some sort of prisoner?
1: Oh, no. No, not at all. You can go anywhere in the plane you like, except the cockpit, of course. Now, if you'll excuse me, I think perhaps the captain wants to talk to me.
0: Well, no, wait. Wait, please. Oh, just a minute. There's so many things I want to ask you.
1: It really wouldn't do any good. I wouldn't be able to answer.
0: Well, just one thing. Is this some sort of a hospital plane or something?
1: I've told you all I can tell you.
0: Oh, Lord, what is it? Some awful dream. I'm scared. Oh, Mom. Pop. Someone, please. I'm so scared.
2: Oh, excuse me, miss.
0: Oh. Hi.
2: Hello. Well, there are only two of us on the whole plane, so... Well, to tell you the truth, I could use some company.
0: So could I. Wait a minute. I'll slide over so you can sit down.
2: Oh, thank you. My name is, just a minute. I should have my... Yeah, that's my business card. Herbert Moss. I'm with Troy Train and Kenward. That's an advertising firm. Well, as long as we're talking together, I think I should ask your name.
0: Me? Oh, it's Jenny. Jenny, she called me. Oh, wait a minute. Let me look in my bag. There ought to be... Yeah, here. My ident card. Jenny Wallace. That's me. Lousy picture, huh?
2: No, not at all. Nobody your age takes a bad picture. You also didn't seem to be sure of your name, Jenny. Ginny, right? But don't look so scared, dear. You have company. Why do you think I went groping for my business card? I wasn't sure of mine either.
0: No kidding. You weren't honest?
2: Honest? I'll tell you more than that. I don't know how I got on this plane. Do you?
0: No.
2: I've looked through all my pockets and I can't find any carbon copy of my ticket, luggage checks, anything like that.
0: I feel so scared. You don't think it's like one of those skyjack things and where the hostage is like... I mean, well, I could figure you, but why me?
2: Skyjack? No, I don't know. It's possible, except...
0: Except what?
2: Well, why don't we know who we are? Remember where we're going. Let's try some questions. Do you have any brothers or sisters?
0: Sure. Two sisters and a brother.
2: How old are they?
0: Younger than me. Mary's 14, Margaret's 11, and Tommy's only 7.
2: And your mother and father?
0: Pop died a while back. Mom's alive.
2: You live with the family?
0: No, I was going to say I didn't anymore, but... Well, it's going sort of blank again.
2: All right, now let's not push it. Or you. All right, let's think about me.
0: Well, we know you work at an advertising agency. What do you do there?
2: I'm an account executive, vice president in charge of Magnum Brands.
0: Well, I bet you live outside the city and travel in commuter trains with bar cars and all like that. And I bet you're married, right? With kids near my age?
2: Yes, yes. Brian's at college already, and Adrienne is... Yes, of course I'm married, and I live in Greenridge. Hey, wait a minute. There's a picture of the kids a couple of years ago, and it's my wife, Nina. Here's some other pictures of the kids. And that's the house. And this one, too.
0: Oh, beautiful. Oh, whoops, oh, you dropped one. Who's this?
2: Hmm? Oh, that's my secretary, Barbara. Oh, good Lord.
0: What is it, Mr. Moss?
2: Well, nothing. No, it's nothing. I forgot to leave her some instructions about a meeting. What day is this?
0: I don't know. I don't even know the date.
2: I have a feeling it's terribly important for us to know just what this day means. To both of us.
0: Oh.
2: Jenny, what is it?
0: Oh, just the way you said it. You gave me goosebumps all over.
2: I know the feeling. I don't like anything about this. Look, on a plane like this, there should be more than one hostess. I'm going up front to get some information about where this plane is going. Why don't you go aft and see if there isn't another hostess in the galley?
0: You mean like in the back?
2: Yes, I'm going to check the pilot.
0: Okay, Mr. Moss.
2: Pilot? Pilot or somebody, I want to talk to you. I demand that you open this door.
3: This is your captain. Will all passengers please notice that the no smoking lights are on and that seat belts be fastened? Please resume your seats immediately. We are preparing to land. Passengers will resume their seats immediately and buckle their seat belts. Please put out all cigarettes. We are preparing to land.
0: Oh, we're falling, Mr. Moss. The plane is falling.
2: No, it's all right, Jenny. We're just diving a bit deeply, that's all.
0: I feel kind of sick to my stomach.
2: Now, slide in and sit down. Sit down.
0: Oh.
2: That's the girl. Now, keep your mouth open and swallow. And fasten your seatbelt. Pull it up tight. Now, listen to me. I don't know what you plan to do, but when we land, whatever it is, I'm getting off this plane. I'd advise you to do the same.
0: I don't know. I mean, I've only got a couple of dollars.
2: Don't worry about that. I've got money and credit cards. You want to get off with me?
0: Oh, yes.
2: And the moment I tell you to, snap open your seatbelt and head with me for the exit.
3: This is your captain. We are about to land. Remain in your seats, as this will be a short stop. Do not unfasten your seatbelts on landing. We shall be taking off immediately.
2: The pig's eye, skipper.
0: What's that?
2: Oh, we're down. That's funny. I never heard him drop that landing gear.
0: Are we all right?
2: Now, as soon as we come to a halt, snap open your seatbelt and follow me.
0: Yes, Mr. Moss.
2: Okay, now.
0: Oh, I can't. The buckle won't open.
2: As soon as I get mine. Oh, damn. Oh, I knew something was up. I sure would like to know what the devil is going on.
0: What is it, Mr. Moss? Oh,
2: these damn belts are gimmicked somehow. We're trapped in our seats. Whoever they are. They're not going to let us get off.
0: Who are they?
2: I don't know, Jenny. I'm afraid even to think.
4: It is a good question. Who are they? Where is this strange plane headed for with only its cargo of two passengers? Why is the hostess an elderly woman? And what is the rest of the crew like? And why have they stopped at wherever they have stopped? And who else or what else is coming aboard? I'll return shortly with Act Two.

0: The strange plane rests on the ground. Its engines idle easily, and nothing happens. In their seats, Ginny Wallace and Herb Moss have given up struggling with their seat belts, which refuse to unclasp, pinning them helplessly in their seats. The cockpit door remains closed. The sense of unimaginable impending action is so palpable that both have dropped their voices almost to a whisper.
1: Can you see where we are out the window?
2: Nothing.
1: No, rub the window off. I can't reach.
2: Well, I did, but it's just that white mist, sort of like a cloud. I mean, outside.
1: No lights? No movement you can see?
2: No. What's going to happen to us?
1: I don't know.
2: What's that?
3: Shh. Bring them on board.
2: Who is it? I can't see over the back of the seat.
1: I don't know about the passengers, but it's the stewardess who was up front.
2: How did she get to the rear of the plane?
1: I don't know.
3: Shh. That's it. Mr. Schaefer in K1. Strap him in and...
1: Stewardess?
3: In a moment, Mr. Moss. Miss Newman in S1. And Mr. Downing in S2. Make them secure.
1: Stewardess, I demand to be released and let off at this stop.
3: Thank you, boys. As soon as you're out, we'll button up and take off.
1: Stewardess! Do you hear me?
2: Didn't you hear? Why won't you listen?
4: We are in the takeoff run. Please do not smoke and make sure that all safety belts are fastened. Do not release until a light goes off.
1: Do not release. It's the laps. Who has a chance?
2: Can't you stop it, Mr. Moss? Some way?
1: I guess I can't, Jenny. I think you must be beginning to realize that as well as I do.
4: Wake up, Danny Schaefer. Wake up, Danny Schaefer. Wake up, Danny Schaefer. Wake up.
5: Where am I? What is this? A plane?
3: Are you quite comfortable, Mr. Schaefer?
5: Who the devil are you?
3: The stewardess.
5: You gotta be kidding, an old dame like you? Hey, what kind of an airline is this, anyhow?
3: At the proper time, you know. Excuse me, I have other passengers to attend to.
4: Wake up, Carol Newman. Carol Newman. Carol Newman. Carol Newman.
2: I don't want to wake up. I don't ever want to wake up. I took care about that. What am I doing on a plane? Who's this guy next to me? I don't fly tourist. Wait a minute. Let me think.
4: Wake up, Bruce Downing. Wake up, Bruce Downing.
6: No. Oh, no, I couldn't. Not now. Not now. I made the big chance. I can't blow it. I can't. Only I have. I know it. Damn motor is still running. It's still... What? I'm not under the car. I'm on a plane. It's all right. It must be all right.
3: Quite all right, Mr. Downing.
6: Yeah?
3: I say for the moment, it's quite all right.
6: Where are we headed?
3: On the passage you booked. Now, if you'll excuse me, I have to make quite a few preparations.
6: Hey, wait a minute. Damn. What's the matter with this buckle?
3: He's messing around with it. I tried. Some new safety gimmick, I suppose. Won't release till the seatbelt light goes off.
6: Oh, well. What's the difference? You mind if I smoke?
3: No. If you have a stick, I'll join you.
6: Oh, no grass, ma'am. I mean, I'm strictly keep off the grass these days. Just straight old filter tip.
3: Did I ask for anything more?
6: You didn't have to. We're two of a kind, right?
3: And what does that mean?
6: We've been down a lot of the same roads.
3: Yeah. I've been down the same roads, I guess. Just a few more of them than you, Sonny.
6: You weather pretty well. And a couple of years doesn't give you any right to that Sonny. You can call me Bruce.
3: Bruce will do. I'm Carol. I've got a case of the who the hell am I, how did I get here blues, too.
6: I was hoping you could clue me in.
3: About what, for example?
6: This flight. Where we're going, how I got here.
3: You think I'd be much help? You notice what I'm wearing?
6: Yeah. It's nice. Sort of. Yeah, I see what you mean. No use asking you if you've got a ticket.
3: Scarcely. In a negligee, you can pretty well tell everything I've got. I get a blanket from the hostess. Do you have a ticket?
6: Not that I can find.
3: And you have no idea how or why you're here?
6: No. Well, kind of hazy. But, no. Oh, damn. If we could only get out of these seat belts.
3: What for?
6: You see that couple sitting down front? The older man and the chick in the jeans?
3: Yeah.
6: I've got a crazy notion they were already on the plane before it landed. Or anyway, before it picked us up. Maybe they have some answer.
3: What about the mean-looking kid with the frizzy up ahead? One with the knife he's trying to cut the belt with.
6: I don't think I want to tangle with that character. He's riding the edge of something.
4: This is your captain. We have now reached our cruising altitude. And for a brief period, till our next stop, we suggest you loosen your seatbelts if you so desire, and stretch out a little. Smoking is permitted in the rear half of the plane.
2: Mr. Moss?
7: Yes, Jenny?
2: What did you mean about me beginning to realize what's happening as well as you do?
7: Aren't you beginning to remember things?
2: I'm not sure. It's like a bad dream. Things that couldn't really happen have happened to me, only... And the worst of all is... I don't know how to say it. How to explain.
7: You don't have to, Jenny. I know. I feel the same way. Sooner or later, we're going to have to face it.
2: No.
7: Jenny, my poor, dear little
5: girl. Excuse me for breaking up the love scene, but I'm looking for a couple of answers, man.
7: There's no smoking in this section of the plane.
5: You gotta be putting me on, man. There's five of us here. That's all there are. Who cares? Them other two will lit up.
7: In the proper section. And the lady beside me doesn't smoke.
5: Oh, you mean love child here? Don't let her give you no runaround, Dad. She not only smokes, turns on. But she's a user, I can tell.
7: Put that cigarette out, punk, or I'll run you aft and stick your head down one of the bowls.
5: Tough guy, huh? Still feel so tough?
2: A knife? Oh, Mr. Moss!
7: Take it easy, Jenny. I don't think he wants to try to use it. It's just supposed to scare me and try to prove what a big man he is.
5: Hey, now, don't ever kid yourself. I got nothing to lose. Now, let's answer me a couple of questions.
7: Such as?
5: Where's this plane headed for?
7: I don't know.
5: Now, don't give me that. You were here before we got... Before... Or however we got here, you must know something.
7: Don't you know why you're here?
5: Hey, man, would I be asking you if I did? Hold it. What do you two want?
6: The same thing you do, apparently. Information.
2: Our seat belts. Mr. Moss, we can loosen them.
7: Yes,
2: now.
7: Jenny. I already have.
5: Come on. Let's start cluing us in. What is this, a prison ship or something?
3: And why would you think that?
5: Will you lay out... Hey, what's the idea to get up you're wearing?
3: I don't know. It's what I had on when I woke up here on the plane.
5: You mean you two were shacking up and he brought you aboard in your fancy nightshirt there?
6: No, she doesn't mean that. The first time I met this lady was on this plane. I don't even know how I got here myself. And why don't you put that knife away?
5: And why don't you cool it? I ain't letting this out of my hand till I get a slant on what this whole gig is, see?
7: My name is Herbert Moss. This is Jenny Wallace.
5: Who cares about names?
7: We should get acquainted since we're all in the same fix.
5: Well, all right. I'm Danny. Danny... I don't know. Somebody must have slipped me a Mickey or something before I got caught on here. I can't think.
7: Jenny and I had trouble remembering who we were. How about you two?
6: A kind of a voice whispered my name to me.
8: Yeah, me too.
2: That's how I knew my name.
5: Yeah, right on. Same with me. Like I was coming too. Wake up, Danny. Yeah, the old bag in the uniform. She said, Schaefer. That's it. Danny Schaefer.
6: Downing. Bruce Downing. That's me.
8: And the voice said, Carol Newman. Newman!
5: Oh, well, great. Now we're all buddies, okay? But look, I'm asking you, Dads, what's going on? What do you know?
7: I told you nothing.
5: Don't give me that. I heard you say something to the love chick here when I came up. Something about face it. Face what?
7: Doesn't anybody know? Or guess?
2: It's all just bits, pieces, things that won't go together. I can't remember it straight.
8: Yeah, it's like that for me, too.
7: Mr. Downing?
6: Yeah. That's about the size of it. One thing I do... it doesn't tie in right away.
5: How about you, Dad?
7: Well, I'm beginning to remember a lot more than I want to.
5: All right, now what does that mean?
7: Now, answer me a question first. Do you remember anything?
5: Yeah. I remember plenty. I've held up stores, run numbers, lifted, hoisted cars, you name it, ever since I was 14 years old. But only to put something in my stomach. The last thing I do remember is I finally went for the big one. Murder One. I was robbing a store, and a cop tried to jump me. And before I could think, I had the shiv in him, and I knew he'd bought it. So that's to clear the air. I don't really care about none of the rest of you. All I want to know is what am I doing in this bleeping plane, and where are we headed, and how do we get off of here? And this time, I expect an answer, Dad. Because I think you know.
7: I don't know exactly. I'm only guessing. For two reasons.
5: Spill them.
7: First, you all heard Danny. He's done plenty to be ashamed of, even if he wouldn't admit it. I think the first part of that statement is what all of us have in common. We're all deeply ashamed of something or things we've done. That's number one.
8: What would I be ashamed of?
2: Or me? I didn't do anything wrong.
5: Shut up! What's the other thing we got in common?
7: Take a look at your windbreaker, Danny.
5: Yeah, what about it?
7: There's a hole in the front.
5: So what?
7: Unzip it. Look at your shirt underneath. Or pull up your shirt and look at your chest.
5: Hey, come on. What are you trying to pull?
7: I'm trying to answer your questions for you. And for all of us.
5: Okay. Hey. I'm all blood. What happened?
7: I'm guessing that police officer you knifed had a partner and that he shot you. Right through the heart.
5: I got a hole in my chest. Big slug, at least a 38. If I hit like that, I must be... Oh, no. No, I can't be.
7: I'm afraid you are, Danny. I'm afraid all of us are.
2: You mean we're dead?
4: This is your captain. Will you please be sure that you are seated and have fastened your seatbelts? Please extinguish all cigarettes. We are coming in for a landing now. Thank you.
7: Better fasten up, everyone.
5: What for? Not me. I'm getting off this plane when it lands, understand?
7: They won't allow you to. You might as well follow orders. If he increases the pitch anymore, you'll be rolling all over the floor. You could break your neck.
5: What difference does it make if I'm dead?
7: I don't know that for sure. I'm only guessing because... Because I think I remember that... I am dead.
0: Has Herb guessed the truth? And if he has, what are the passengers who ride this strange plane? What are they headed for at the next landing? That is, supposing the pilot can pull the plane out of this screaming dive that has sent Dan scrambling for a seat and for the welcome restraint of his seatbelt. I'll be back in a moment with Act 3.

0: the great plane sits earthbound and not in the act of flying. Again, swirling mists mask whatever may lie outside, outside the cabin where five people sit imprisoned. And again, the motherly appearing stewardess superintends the boarding of new passengers, this time only one, who is seated in the rear. And now, with his arrival, there is a new surprise.
1: Ladies and gentlemen, may I have your attention, please?
2: Hey, look, I want to talk to you.
3: Stewardess,
2: I want to get off.
3: Please help us. We want to get off.
1: Be quiet and listen to me, please. I have something to explain. This will be the last stop before your destination. The passenger who has just come on board is the Reverend Dr. Pell. He will join you as soon as you are airborne. I will not be with you for the rest of the flight. May I wish you all goodbye and good luck.
4: Wake up, Morgan Bell. Wake up, Morgan Bell. Wake up, Morgan Bell.
5: Oh, my beloved father, I do remember that article of the Acts of Religion which does concern the wicked. And such be void of a lively faith. Must I then be denied the partaking of the body of Christ in the use of the Lord's Supper?
3: What happened?
6: Nothing. We just stopped climbing and leveled off.
2: Then that means the seatbelt light should be going on any minute. And then the horn will tell us that we can get off and get out of here, right?
6: I suppose so, for all that means.
2: Hey, look, we ain't dead. I ain't buying any of that bull, understand? Now, I gotta get to a dock and fix me up.
6: Won't do any good. Too late.
2: How do you know? I mean, what makes you so sure?
6: Because I have a hole in my chest to match yours. Look.
3: Your shirt is covered with blood. How awful.
6: I had everything. A loving wife. Fine children. Successful career. I'm 48 years old. And my secretary was 22. And I took advantage of her. Made her my mistress. Promised her a marriage I knew I had no intention of going through with. I was just leaving her apartment when the young man she should have married, emotionally insane, shot me. The last thing I remember was the bullet tearing into my chest. And then the blackness. That's why I know I am dead and why I am on this plane. Why all of us are.
1: Why? Why me?
7: He said it before. We all have something to be ashamed of.
2: What was your scene, man?
7: Mention anything an actor can do to claw his way to the top, and I've tried it. I won't embarrass little Jenny by naming him. I wouldn't want to hurt a lady's feelings.
1: I once thought I had talent as a designer, but I had another talent that men were more interested in. It was worth quite a lot of money, I found. It was after I'd been married and my husband walked out on me when I had a kid. Well, I'm not excusing myself. But I did have to bring up my baby until she died. And by that time, as you can see, I wasn't all that young anymore. So much in demand. And what was there left to live for? I had uppers, downers, everything, so instead of my usual two before going to bed alone, I emptied the bottle. Excuse the hearts and flowers. But it seems to be let's take our hair down time. But I thought you'd broken out of the trap.
7: I had. At the expense of my best friend.
1: Yeah, who?
7: An actor friend who was playing the part in Uranus. Who got me the job as understudy. His first break, too. I slipped him a Mickey before the opening night performance. That's how I went on and got all the reviews. I thought I was a big star, already had it made. Bought myself a sports job and became a party boy. Invited now instead of hired. I turned that car upside down, trying to make a right angle curve at 90. Damn right I'm dead, and I know it. And maybe I'm glad.
3: I killed my baby. I deserve to die.
7: Hush, Jenny. Jenny, hush.
6: I live in that bed.
3: I loved him so. I wanted to be married. But Mom wouldn't give her consent. She thought he was too old for me. I thought if I was having his baby, Mom would have to agree about marriage. I waited till after 3 months, and I told her. Only he walked out on me, and it was too late. Too late for the hospitals to take care of me. So I didn't want his baby anymore, and I went to not even a doctor. Oh, it was murder. I deserve to die. We all do. And Mr. Moss is right. That's why we're here. And that's where we're all going. Straight to hell.
2: Oh, no. No, sir, not me.
6: Now, what do you think you're going to do?
2: I've been looking. The door to the cockpit is open. The shiv's enough. I'm going in there and skyjack this plane. I'm going to make that pilot turn back.
8: The belts are open. Come on, Bruce. We better get him.
2: What, do you think there's a chance?
8: No, I don't want that crazy kid to... What is it, Danny? Danny, what's the matter?
2: There's no one in there. No one. There's no one flying the plane.
3: Good Lord.
5: I'm afraid not, Miss Newman. Not yours or any of ours.
6: What do you mean, Father?
5: I'm not a father.
3: But you're still a minister. You could help us.
5: I wish I could, my dear. I wish that with all my heart. But you see, I am one of you. I've been listening to all of you, and I know now that's why I'm here. I no longer have any right to the name of a minister.
6: What brought you here to join us, sir?
5: The greatest sin of all. I renounced my God. I spent the last 4 years in Vietnam. I saw such suffering and misery without reason that... But I was too busy then to think of the scars it left on the mind. I was only returning to the United States, wanting to pray for those poor people I'd known and for the agony of our country and all the world that suddenly I found there were no more words. There was no more belief. Everything had been wrung from me. And my faith was gone.
6: How did you die?
5: By God's hand. I was passing a crowd, lost in my own thoughts and the struggle in my mind, and a policeman came to me and said there was a boy on a ledge, threatening to kill himself unless they found him a minister. I went up to that high place and out on that ledge, and I asked him to come in. And he said to me, Father, why should I come back to a world where there is no God? Tell me, convince me that there is one, and I will come in. Where were the words of comfort that can only be spoken from the soul? I, who had picked this mission to devote my life to, had none to offer. And the blackness hit me. I felt myself reeling, and like Lucifer, I fell headlong into eternal damnation.
6: wonder whose is the greatest sin. And does it matter after all? I'd guess that religion has touched me less than any one of you. I still have hope.
2: Hey, man, what are you talking about? You're the one put the whammy on us from the beginning. You're the one first put us all behind the eight ball.
6: Whatever all of us did, we were human. Human, born to make mistakes, big or little. If we didn't, we'd be God or gods. Each of us carries our private hell within us. I cannot conceive of anything beyond that as punishment. The whole idea of God surely means compassion.
1: What's that?
2: We're landing.
6: Without any approach? In midair?
2: What does it mean? Hey, help me.
1: Hey, knock it off, Danny.
2: Hey, ain't you scared?
1: Sure. But not so much after what Mr. Moss said.
7: Plane's coming to a halt.
1: Bruce, you said we were two of a kind.
7: Yeah?
1: Then can I hang on to you? I'm terrified.
9: Sit down, everyone. Let's not waste time.
2: Who are you?
9: Traffic control, of course.
1: Are we in hell?
9: Not yet.
6: May I ask where we are?
9: This is sort of a halfway station. We have your dossiers. You have all made mistakes of greater or lesser value. That's neither here nor there. You have reached what is usually called the point of no return. That is the point on a journey where you are exactly halfway. And so you have a choice. Do you wish to continue, or would you like to go back to where you were before the moment of finite death?
6: You mean we are not condemned everlastingly?
9: No one has judged you as yet but yourselves. None of you returns to face an easy life, but if you want to, you may.
6: You mean there is a God who offers us a second chance?
9: Of course. Everyone deserves that, don't you think?
0: I wonder if the memory of this tale will haunt you, and if perhaps, if it does, that mistake or that vicious action you may have taken may give you a moment's pause to reconsider, and perhaps to try to repair the damage. I'll be back shortly.

named Jeannie Wallace had a fine baby girl. Carol Newman works in a center for retarded children. Bruce Newman is a successful star. Danny is serving a sentence for robbery, but is soon to be paroled. The Reverend Morgan Pell has gone back to Vietnam. We have no record of what has happened to him there. And Herb Moss broke off with his relationship with Barbara, who returned to her old love. Herb wisely never troubled his wife, his own indiscretion. It is enough that he suffers with it in his conscience. Our cast included Casey Kasem, Richard Crenna, Janet Waldo, Virginia Gregg, and Sam Edwards. Associate Director, Marlon Swing. This is Hyman Brown, producer-director, inviting you to return to our Mystery Theater for another adventure in the macabre. Until next time, then, pleasant dreams.

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0: Come in. Welcome. Welcome to Mystery Theater. I am Hyman Brown. The poet tells us, at the door of life, at the gate of birth, there are worse things waiting for man than death. And well may we ask the poet, what are those worse things? After all, what could be more tragic than to die? And the answer, perhaps, it is more tragic not to die when your time has come and your life is over.
1: And what are you trying to sell the suckers now?
2: Rosie, this one can't miss. You know what I got here?
1: What?
2: Eternal life.
1: So?
2: What do you mean, so? I feed you the blockbuster and all you give me is so?
1: No, I'm not sure how many people would want to live forever.
2: What are you saying? Wouldn't you?
1: Well, I'd have to think about it.
0: Our mystery drama, All the Time in the World, was written especially for the Mystery Theater by Sam Dan and stars Ralph Bell. I'll be back shortly with Act One.

0: In everything we are told, there is a season. There's a time to be born and a time to die. And most of us follow that timetable. We arrive and we depart pretty much on schedule. Now and again, accidents or ailments or upheavals beyond our control may curtail our visit. But most of us have a pretty good shot at the allotted 70. And many of us do even better. However, sooner or later, the hour must strike for everyone. Well, doesn't it? They are moving at a brisk pace through the lovely countryside, and it's a beautiful morning.
1: All right, Harry. Where are we headed for?
2: Rosie, baby, we are headed for $1 million.
1: Sure.
2: But this time it's money in the bank.
1: When can I write a check against it?
2: Hey, Rosie, this can't miss.
1: Hold it. That sign, it says Morristown.
2: Right. That's exactly what it says.
1: Morristown. Is that where we're going?
2: We'll be there in exactly 15 minutes.
1: What for?
2: Because that's where the money is.
1: And that's where the state penitentiary is.
2: Who would know that better than me?
1: We're going to the state pen.
2: Yes, baby.
1: Why?
2: Because he's being sprung today.
1: Who is?
2: $1 million. We're going to pick him up.
1: If you think you're going to bring home some bum for me to take care of...
2: He's not a bum, Rosie. He's a pal of mine.
1: He's guilty until he can prove himself innocent. Which, if he's a pal of yours, he will not be able to do. No, Harry. I'm putting my foot down. You turn this car right around now.
2: But, baby, he's got no place else to go.
1: If he's got $1 million, he can find a place without any trouble.
2: Rosie, I didn't say he's got $1 million. What I said was, he is $1 million.
1: I don't understand you, Harry.
2: Of course not. And I don't understand you either, Rosie. That's what makes our relationship so, what word am I looking for?
1: Doomed.
2: There it is, just up ahead.
1: Yeah, I see it.
2: And there he is, standing by the gate.
1: Who?
2: My old buddy, Lucas.
1: That's his name, Lucas? Lucas what?
2: Well, I don't know if it's his first name or it's his last name.
1: Yeah? Well, it would seem to me you don't know him very well.
2: I know him well enough to make $1 million. Hey, Lucas! Hey, up in the back. Atta boy. And we're off. Been waiting long, Lucas?
3: No.
2: Lucas, say hello to Rosie.
3: Hello, Rosie.
1: My pleasure, I'm sure.
2: So, here you are, Lucas, with the new suit. Some suit. And a cardboard valise. And a $20 bill, right?
3: Yeah.
2: So, how does it feel to be out, Lucas?
3: All right.
2: Hey, Lucas, I'll bet this is the first time you ever rode in an automobile, eh?
3: Yeah, I guess so.
2: How do you like it?
3: It's fine.
1: What have you two guys got going here? A vaudeville routine?
2: Hey, come to think of it, when did Lucas ever have a chance to ride in an automobile, eh?
1: Well, how long has Lucas been in the slammer?
2: A long, long time, baby.
1: Yeah? What did he do? Why were you jugged, Lucas?
3: This time? I don't remember.
1: What do you mean you don't remember?
2: Rosie, baby, not everybody has such a good memory.
1: What does he mean this time?
2: I happen to know his record. This time, he was up for murder.
1: Murder?
2: Yeah. It was during an armed robbery.
3: It's coming back to me. Yeah, I remember now.
1: Stop the car this minute.
2: What for?
1: You are not going to bring home any strong arms.
2: Rosie, we have to give Lucas a break.
1: No.
2: Now, just look at him. Isn't he the nicest, mildest guy you ever want to see?
1: He's out.
2: The man paid his debt. He served his time.
1: You spell that O-U-T.
2: He did his 99 years.
1: And furthermore, if you ever think... He what?
2: He was inside for 99 years.
1: Harry, what kind of double talk are you giving me?
2: This is a man who was sentenced to do 99 years. So he did his 99. And here he is.
1: Nobody does 99. Here's a man, he looks, what, 35, 40, maybe tops. How can he have served 99?
2: He's got the documents to prove it.
1: What documents?
2: For the next 5 years, Lucas has got to report once a month to his parole officer. He's got this card. Show me the card, Lucas.
1: Harry.
2: Just look at the card, huh? What does it say?
1: The state of New...
2: Aha, you see? It's an official document.
1: Lucas, sentenced in the year 18... Oh, no, they have to be kidding.
2: You're looking at the thing there in black and white, and you still won't believe it,
1: to
2: huh?
1: To serve a term of 99 years in the state penit... No. I still say it can't be... Lucas, how old are you?
3: I don't remember.
2: I couldn't believe it myself at first.
1: At least 140 years old? Oh, no.
2: What do you mean, oh, no? People live that long, don't they?
1: I never heard of it. Besides, he looks younger than you do.
2: Well, so much the better.
1: For what?
2: For our chances of making $1 million.
1: Oh, yeah. How many times have we had this talk before?
2: But this time there's a difference.
1: Yeah? What is it?
2: Lucas.
4: All right, Mr. Lucas, you may put your shirt on.
2: Well, Doc, what's the verdict?
4: Verdict?
2: How would you say Lucas is?
4: How old? I'd say he has the heart, the lungs, the arteries, all the vital signs of a man in his 30s.
2: His 30s, eh?
4: Say his late 30s.
2: Uh-huh. Thank you, Doc. Would you make a statement to that effect? I have subjected Mr. Lucas to a complete physical examination and find him to be in excellent condition. I would state that his health is above average for a man 40 years of age. This is the old ball game, Rosie.
1: Yeah, well, all I know is this has cost us $75. And there has also been a substantial increase in the grocery bill since Lucas showed up.
2: Rosie, you got to spend money to make money.
1: Okay, we're spending it. When do we start making it?
2: Tonight.
1: What happens tonight?
2: We go on TV.
1: Who goes on TV?
2: Me and Lucas.
1: What for?
2: Honey, how do you make money?
1: It beats me. And if you want the truth, it also beats you.
2: You advertise. That's right, Rosie. You got to advertise. You know why?
1: Oh, what am I getting into here?
2: This little poem I picked up. The codfish lays 1,000 eggs. The homely hen lays one. But the codfish never cackles to tell you what she's done. And so we scorn the codfish, while the homely hen we prize. Which only goes to show you that it pays to advertise.
1: Oh. And what are you going to advertise? And where are you going to get the money to do it?
2: I'll answer the second question first. It's free.
1: What's free?
2: Tonight. You're going to see Lucas on the tube doing a guest shot.
1: Who'd want Lucas for a guest shot?
2: Bonnie Quackenbush, that's who.
1: Oh, it figures. With all the other fruits and nuts. And what is Lucas going to advertise?
2: Lucas is going to advertise that one commodity for which every single person in the world would give everything he owns.
1: And what is that?
2: Eternal life.
1: Eternal life. Oh.
2: What's with the O? Here I feed you the blockbuster and all you can give me is O?
1: Eternal life. I'm not sure how many people would really want to live forever.
2: What are you saying? There's enough suckers out there to add up to $1 million.
5: Out there in Tubeville. It's me again, Bonnie Quackenbush. And look at whom we have for you in the Quack Pack tonight. Oh, wow. Ain't he a handsome thing? But remember, girls, Bonnie saw him first. And his name is Lucas. I'll say hello to the pack, Lucas.
3: Hello.
5: Sexy, right? Well, here's what's been happening. When the studio pack came in, we asked each and every one to write down how old they thought Lucas is. And I got all the answers right here. And they say 35, 36, 37. Oh, that's how they've been running, 35-ish. Now, all of you, take a good look at Luke and give us your guess. A little speculation music, please. Now, are you ready? Have you guessed? What did you come up with? Well, you're wrong. Tell the pack how old you are, Lucas. Go on, tell them.
3: I don't remember.
5: Of course not. If I were as old as you, baby, I wouldn't want to remember either. But here is Lucas's best friend, Harry Barrows. Harry, yak at the pack.
2: Thank you, Bonnie. I have here a statement.
5: A signed statement.
2: From a fully ordained doctor of medicine.
5: Which says...
2: Lucas has the body...
5: The physical equipment.
2: ...of a man in his late 30s.
5: Go on, Harry. Give us the zinger.
2: If you consult the records of the state penitentiary up at Morristown, you will learn that Lucas has just been discharged from prison.
5: Well, we certainly hope that Lucas has learned his lesson, don't we?
2: Yes, Bonnie. He certainly did, because he had a long time to think about it. So long... that he'd even forgotten what he'd actually done.
5: And how long a time was it, Harry?

0: Harry, what is it
1: I told you. Suddenly the place was invaded by reporters and the paper, the radio, TV, the whole media. All right, start the pack.
0: What for?
1: We have to leave.
0: Why?
1: Sooner or later, they have to find out where I live.
0: Well, isn't that what you wanted?
1: Nah. We have to get away.
0: Harry, did you do something wrong?
1: All we did tonight was hook the fish. Now we have to be very careful how we reel them in.
0: Oh, no. I've heard this one before.
1: Rosie, honey, you have to have faith in me. I know what I'm doing.
0: What are you doing? What are all these moves, this strategy?
1: Honey, we have to go away so that you can mix up a batch of the elixir.
0: The elixir? What elixir?
1: The elixir of eternal life.
0: What do I know about mixing up an elixir of eternal life?
1: Rosie, for a girl as smart as you are, there's nothing to it. Nothing to it at all.
2: The elixir of eternal life. Slowly but surely, the outlines of Harry's master plan seems to emerge from the mist. The elixir of eternal life. How would you like to be able to walk into the corner drugstore, point to the shelf and say, "I'll have a bottle of that"? The time may be nearer than you think, and then again, it may not. It depends on what happens shortly in Act 2.

0: What can I tell you? Only what the record states. And what does the record have to say for itself? This: that a man named Lucas was sentenced to serve a term of 99 years for armed robbery and murder. Well, the 99 years have elapsed, and here is Lucas, still alive, looking no older than the day he went in. They had to set him free, and they did. And here we are.
1: What is this elixir of life, Harry?
2: It happens to be our $1 million.
1: Uh-huh. Look, Harry, I'm going on record right now.
2: Now, please, Rosie, we got no time. We have things to do.
1: I have been through one scheme after another. I lose track of all the hustles, the flim-flams, the capers. But it doesn't matter. You know why?
2: Rosie,
1: your hustles and capers. You know what they all got in common? They don't work.
2: Rose.
1: They do not work. Never in your life have you ever succeeded in making a dishonest dollar.
2: Okay. So if you got no confidence in me, why do you stick around?
1: Because maybe it's your fate. After all, everybody does what he's meant to do.
2: And what was I meant to do?
1: Fail.
2: Hey, look, we have to get out of here. Lay low.
1: See? You go on TV to advertise, to attract attention. And then when you get it, you want to disappear. Now, why?
2: Will you start to figure out how the elixir of life eternal should taste while Lucas and I load up the car?
1: So, what do you think?
2: Maybe it's too sweet.
1: Oh. I'll put in half as much sugar.
2: You know what it needs? Maybe it should taste more mysterious.
1: Mysterious. So I'll put in some pepper.
2: All right, but come on, we gotta hurry.
1: Why?
2: Because you have to strike while the iron is hot.
1: That's also a very good time to get burned.
2: The elixir of eternal life, or of life eternal? Which sounds better?
1: Taste it now.
2: Ah. It's almost there.
1: Ah.
2: I tell you, Lucas, she's $1 million. You see, to how many dames could you say, mix up a batch of eternal life elixir, and in no time at all, there it is?
1: Hey, where do you think you're going?
2: You keep working on the elixir, Rosie. I got a little missionary work to do. Lucas can keep you company.
1: So, taste this one, Lucas. Oh, no, huh? No big hit either, huh? Well, let me see. I think I'll put in some honey, some garlic. What else have I got in here? How about some vinegar? Yeah, I'll just put in a little bit of everything. Why don't we just run this through the blender, froth it up a little bit?

0: Better. Yeah, so. Well. Now. Why don't we see how our little witch's brew is doing here? What do you say, Lucas? How about a little taste? What do you think, huh?
1: Ugh. Pasca.
0: I beg your pardon? You don't have to make such a horrible face.
1: Pasca.
0: Pasca, huh? What's that supposed to mean? Hey, wait a second. If it tastes so awful, how come you're drinking the rest of it?
1: Some more?
0: More? Did you see your face while you were pouring it down?
1: Oh, it's good for you.
0: Good for you?
1: Yeah. I remember. The master would make us drink it whenever we were sick.
0: Uh-oh. What is commencing to start here, Lucas? What's with the master bit?
1: Taste. Oh, I remember the taste. Yeah, it brings everything back. Yesterday, everything was so dark. I couldn't see back into it. It was so long ago, but now, the taste, it's like a knife. It cuts through. You know what I'm saying?
0: No, Lucas, I don't.
1: Pasca. It was brought into the house of the master by a Greek slave. He called it a posset.
0: Sure, yeah. Hey, Lucas, why don't you lie down and take a little nap, huh?
1: Lucas. My name was Lucius. I never had another name. I was the illegitimate son of the master and a Lydian slave woman. I remember now. Lucius. And then, many years later, it was Ludwig. And then, Louis. And Lucas.
0: Are you trying to tell me what I think you're trying to tell me?
1: Oh, I've lived so long, so long. At times when I'm so tired and I can't remember, but the taste, it brought me back. I'm Lucius.
0: Yeah, sure.
1: I was born in Rome.
0: Italy.
1: No, Rome. It was all Rome.
0: Uh-huh. Lucius, when was this?
1: I don't know.
0: What year?
1: Year? I don't remember. Maybe I never knew.
0: How could you not know?
1: Well, people like me, we didn't know anything. We're just lucky to be alive. Oh, although I'm not so sure that was lucky either.
0: Well, what did you do?
1: Most of the time we were hungry. When we got sick, very sick, they'd take us to the master. And he'd give us a posca to drink, so we could go back to work.
0: What kind of work?
1: On the farm. Well, it was very hard work.
0: And you don't know when it was? What was going on?
1: No. Every day was the same.
0: Lucas, going along with this, how come you're still alive?
1: Oh, well, you see, I was a thief.
0: Yeah?
1: You had to steal to keep alive back then. Well, most people stole a little food from the kitchen, maybe fruit from the trees and so on, but the master knew about it. He wouldn't let on because he knew you had to. Me, I was different.
0: Different?
1: Yeah. I didn't steal just because I was hungry.
0: No?
1: I stole because I'm a thief. Like I can't help myself.
0: Come on, Lucas. You don't expect me to believe that.
1: No, it's true. It's in the blood. Like one man can play music, one man can paint pictures, and I have to steal.
0: All right. But that still doesn't answer the question. How come you're alive after all this time?
1: Because Apollo said so.
0: Apollo?
1: He was one of the gods.
0: Oh, I'm afraid you're only getting yourself in deeper.
1: No, there was a temple of Apollo on the master's estate. You see, and there was this gold mask of Apollo on the altar. So I thought I'd steal it. I'd be able to raise enough money to go somewhere else, start a new life.
0: You sound like a dear friend of mine.
1: But I got caught.
0: How did I know?
1: I'd always get caught.
0: It figures.
1: The penalty for stealing from the temple of a god was usually death by torture.
0: Please, Lucas, no horrible details.
1: But the master said he has offended the god. Let the god decide his punishment. So they loaded me down with chains. I could hardly move. Set me in front of the altar of Apollo. Yeah, it was midnight. Oh, and there was a terrible storm. I can hear the thunder. Listen.
0: To what?
1: The thunder. Terrible thunder. And the lightning. Oh, it was flashing all around me.
0: Lucas, are you okay?
1: And the voice. Voice of the god. Listen. You hear it? You hear it? The voice of Apollo. Don't you hear it?
0: No. No, I don't hear nothing.
1: It's a voice that seems to enter inside your head. It flows through its whole entire body.
2: Lucius, thief and slave, you have defiled my temple.
1: Voice kept speaking inside me.
0: Now just take it easy, Lucas.
2: Lucius, villain and slave, scoundrel and thief.
1: Please.
0: It's all right, Lucas.
2: You expect the god Apollo to sentence you to a horrible death. But any death would be a release and a reward. I sentence you instead to a horrible life. The life of a thief. The life you have always lived. The only life you know. You shall live such a life forever. You shall be a thief under the rule of all the nations to come. You will live many lives in countries yet to be discovered. But all you shall know of them is the insides of the prisons. Forever.
0: Lucas. Lucas, you okay? Here. Here, drink some of this.
1: I remember. The taste made me remember.
0: So, you have to be a couple of thousand years old, right?
1: Well, I'm old. I'm very old.
0: What happened, Lucas? Didn't you ever catch on? Couldn't you see there's no percentage to it? In all these years, couldn't you decide to make something out of yourself?
1: How?
0: How long does a guy have to be a sucker?
1: I was born poor, ignorant, a slave. I never had a chance to learn anything. All I knew how to do was steal.
0: And you didn't know how to do that too good either.
1: But it's my trade. I don't want to do anything else. Look, the last time I was in prison, it was for 99 years. Now, I'm free. I know I'll have to steal again.
0: Now, Lucas.
1: Yeah. When Harry brought us here to this place, I noticed a store down the road. I know. Soon, very soon, I'm going to break in there.
0: Lucas, you mustn't.
1: I can't help it.
0: With your luck, you have to get caught.
1: It isn't luck. It's fate.
3: Now, this is exactly the way it should taste. This is the elixir of life eternal.
0: And what are you going to do with it?
3: Why, Rosie, honey, we're going to sell it.
0: Oh, we're going to sell it, huh?
3: Everybody's seen Lucas on the TV. Everybody knows how old he is.
0: I don't think so. But go ahead.
3: So this is what Lucas drinks. You see? This is the elixir of life eternal. Okay?
0: Harry, how do you expect me to make enough of that stuff in a kitchen?
3: Now, let's see. You got a whole blender full of it, huh? That should be more than enough.
0: More than enough for what?
3: More than enough to make $1 million.
4: Our friend Harry certainly has that $1 million on his mind. that $1 million that always seems to elude him. The goal that shines so brightly up ahead, but remains ever out of reach. All right, is this to be the time? You can see he has quite a bit going for him. Within a few moments, we shall be involved in the third act and the revelation.

0: gentlemen rankers out on a spree, damned from here to eternity. So wrote Mr. Kipling. From here to eternity is a long, long, a limitless time. But it seems to be stretching out ahead for our friend Lucas. Our other friend Harry has the idea that he can make a good thing out of it.
1: You mean just this pitcherful of this elixir of life eternal will be enough to make $1 million?
2: You heard me.
1: How?
2: Tell me, Rosie, how would you promote this?
1: I would do it the common sense way.
2: Which is?
1: Harry, you went on the TV. You exposed Lucas to millions. Here's a man who is over 100 and he looks less than 40, right?
2: Go ahead.
1: Okay. So the rubes are looking at him, Popeye. Now you should say, listen, suckers, here's the secret. This is Lucas's own secret formula. This is what Lucas drinks every day. This dandy little elixir of life eternal. Here it is. $1. And 1 million saps will dig down.
2: Which means I'd have to go into business. I'd have to buy 1 million bottles, hire labor, get involved with payroll taxes.
1: Okay, you just talked me out of it. Let's forget the whole thing. Lucas is starting to get a funny look in his eyes.
3: I haven't stolen anything in 99 years.
1: You just control yourself, huh?
3: I'll try, yeah, but I don't know if I can.
1: Here, drink some of this good old elixir, huh?
2: Why should I try to sell 1 million bottles at $1 apiece when I can sell one bottle for $1 million?
1: And who's going to give you $1 million?
2: I'll be back within the hour with a certified check.
1: I'm scared.
2: Of what?
1: I don't know, but it's not going to work.
2: What do you mean it's not going to work? Rosie, why can't you have faith in me?
1: I have faith in you, Harry. I have faith that you'll go to jail, as usual.
2: You see the possibility. You see the potential. Eternal life. How can I miss?
1: You'll find a way, Harry. You always do.
4: Well, Mr. Bowles, what is this offer of a lifetime?
2: Mr. Mammon, you've heard of Lucas? He was featured on the Bonnie Quackenbush program.
4: The convict?
2: Yes. Well, Mr. Mammon, he is more than just a convict.
4: Come to the point.
2: I met Mr. Lucas 5 years ago in the state penitentiary.
4: Yes, you were serving a term for some hapless confidence scheme that went awry.
2: May I ask how you know about that?
4: I know everything about you, Mr. Bowles. When a man expresses a desire to see me on business, I have him investigated minutely. I have a computer operation that can turn your whole life inside out. For instance, I am aware of the fact that when you were in the third grade, you were caught cheating on a spelling test.
2: Wrong. It was arithmetic.
4: Now, you were saying, Mr. Bowles?
2: My cellmate was Lucas.
4: Cell 87, Block C, North Wing.
2: Yeah, well, that's when I got to know him. And about his incredible age, we became very friendly. And after a while, he revealed a secret to me.
4: His secret?
2: Yes. It consists of a beverage.
4: Continue.
2: He drinks it every day.
4: And you wish to sell me this beverage?
2: Yes.
4: For $1 million?
2: How did you know?
4: Because that is exactly what I should do if I were in your place.
2: Well, do you want to live forever? Or let us say, indefinitely?
4: I would have to take that question under advisement.
2: I have here a sample, Mr. Mammon.
4: Which could prove what?
2: I'll let you have a free taste. Now, sir, drink that down. And tell me, doesn't that convince you? The distinctive flavor of it, that is truly the elixir of life.
4: You're very clever, Mr. Bowles.
2: I am offering you more than you could buy anywhere else for your money. Eternal life.
4: It's the best confidence operation I've ever encountered.
2: I assure you it's not...
4: It's foolproof, Who could ever prove it's a swindle?
2: This is not a swindle.
4: Oh, it is. But how could the victim ever prove it?
2: The victim?
4: As long as he's alive, you're in the clear. He would have to die.
2: Sir, I'm afraid you don't understand.
4: The only thing wrong with it is nobody would want to buy the product.
5: Oh, yeah? What's wrong with the product?
4: Eternal life. Who really wants it?
5: Why, everybody.
4: Do you?
5: Absolutely.
4: I don't. And I don't know anybody else who does.
5: Oh, a lot of people would like to live forever.
4: Oh, they think they do. Until 10 minutes ago, I thought I did, too. But then, when I was confronted with it, I really began to think about it. No, thank you.
5: Well, son, I'm sure I can do business elsewhere.
4: Are you? Nickels and dimes, maybe. But $1 million? By the way, that little elixir of yours tastes pretty good. Mind if I have another sip?
1: Where's the $1 million?
5: Rosie...
1: Do you have it in one big bill or a lot of little ones?
5: We're having temporary difficulties.
1: Yeah, and it looks like they might become permanent.
5: Oh, come on, what are you saying?
1: It's been on the news about Lucas.
5: What about Lucas?
1: They're saying he's a phony.
5: Who is?
1: Everybody. Your friend Bonnie Quackenbush should be on right now. Turn it on, listen.
5: How could it be a phony? I saw Lucas's records.
1: Yeah, well, go figure. Turn on the set.
6: Has the pack ever been taking flack? About what? About Lucas? Seems it's a hoax, folks. Yes, indeed. The show caused so much chatter that we decided to investigate the records at State Pen. Well, it seems that they goofed somehow. A man named Lucas was sent up 99 years ago, but he died. I don't know if they buried somebody else or what, but his records got confused. And the man you saw on this show last week wound up with them. Maybe it'll never get straightened out. But one thing for sure, nobody could be 140 years old and not look it.
1: I guess you've heard enough.
5: I don't understand it. Eternal life, I thought people would beat down the door to get it. It sounded foolproof to me.
1: It was. Only thing wrong with it was you.
5: Me?
1: Yes, Harry, you. It had to fail, because you're fated not to be successful as a con artist. It doesn't matter what the hustle is.
5: And what kind of talk is that, fated?
1: It's your destiny.
5: Destiny? So the story about Lucas just killed it, that's all. But I should have been home free before it broke.
1: What do you mean, before it broke? Were you expecting it to break?
5: Well, sure, weren't you?
1: What do you mean, wasn't I?
5: You knew it had to be some kind of swindle. You didn't actually believe Lucas could be 140 years or so old. How could a man that age look and act so young?
1: He's not 140 years old. That is definite.
5: Well, that's what I just told you.
1: His real age would be closer to, about 2200.
5: Hey, Rosie, is this you talking?
1: Those are the facts, Harry. He told me.
5: He told you what?
1: He was born a slave in ancient Rome.
5: That's what Lucas told you?
1: Yeah, he remembered. And he was a thief. And because he tried to steal something from an ancient god named Apollo, he was condemned to live forever.
5: So? Why was that a bad deal?
1: As a thief. As a two-bit coffee and cakes thief. Always in and out of jail.
5: This is what he told you, huh?
1: Yeah.
5: And you believe him?
1: Yes, Harry, I believe him.
5: Where is he? Where's Lucas?
1: Last I saw of him, he was in the other room having a nap.
5: Let's get to the bottom of this. Lucas? Hey, Lucas! Hey, wake up, Lucas.
1: He's not here.
5: Where would he go? It's nighttime.
1: Harry, I'm scared.
5: Why?
1: He said he hadn't pulled a robbery in 99 years, and he just felt... Well, he felt he couldn't sit still anymore.
5: Well, where would he go?
1: He said something about the store down the road, and how some night he'd just have to bring there.
5: I gotta stop him.
1: Harry, it may be too late.
5: He doesn't have a chance. Old Dopkins, a storekeeper, is a deputy sheriff. He sits up all night with a shotgun. Maybe Lucas didn't get there yet, huh? I'll take the car.
1: I'm going with you.
5: No, no,
1: Harry!
5: No. One of us has to stay out of jail.

0: Locus. Hey, Locus. It's open. And the door's open. Hey, Locus.
1: Is that you, Harry?
0: Hey, Locus. What are you doing in here?
1: What do you think I'm doing?
0: Are you crazy? Let's get out of here.
1: Let me see if I can find the cash.
0: Hey, Locus, you're crazy. This is break and entry. And what's the steal here? You can do 5 to 10 for it.
1: What's 10 years?
0: Let's get out of here, will you?
1: Yeah, just a second.
2: Stay where you are in the name of the law.
3: Let's beat it.
2: Halt!
3: Get in the car, Locus. Get in the car. Hurry up.
2: Halt in the name of the law.
4: Thank you, nurse. Hello, Harry. How do you feel?
0: Different.
4: Yeah, well, that's to be expected. You've been unconscious for 3 days.
0: Oh, yeah? Well, I feel different. In a funny kind of way.
4: Like what?
0: I don't know. It's as if I'm a different kind of person. I thought I was dead.
4: Yeah, well, they all say it's a remarkable recovery. Some even believe it's a miracle. It happened right after the transfusion.
0: What transfusion?
4: Well, you needed blood. So it happened that Locus was your exact type. I tried to stop the transfusion.
0: You did? Why?
4: Well, you know why, Harry. You're going to be just like Locus now. But, of course, I couldn't explain that, so they went ahead.
0: What do you mean? I'm going to be just like Locus.
4: You're going to live forever. Just like him.
0: Rosie, you can't believe that.
4: I can, and I do.
0: I don't want to live forever.
4: I'm sorry, Harry.
0: Wait. Spend the forever going to jail for confidence schemes that don't come off?
4: You could try to become another person, Harry.
0: Yeah, but I can't. I can't any more than Locus can.
4: Well, at least you'll be company for each other. You won't be alone.
0: Hey, Rosie, this thing, if it's true...
4: You know it's true. It has to be true.
0: Rosie, come with me.
4: Where?
0: Into, well, I guess into forever? Into life eternal?
4: No, Harry, no. It's not for me.
0: Oh, Rosie, don't you love me?
4: Oh, I do, Harry. But just for one lifetime. And you're going to spend a lot of this one in jail for that attempted robbery.
0: Rosie!
4: Besides, a gentleman called on me the other night. Mr. Ambrose J. Mammon. I believe you know him.
0: Mammon?
4: He's just crazy about this drink I put together.
0: Well, that was my elixir of life eternal.
4: Except we're going to call it Posca. It makes a wonderful tonic, Harry. If you don't believe me, ask Locus.
0: Rosie, you can't leave me.
4: Harry, you're the one who's going to leave me.
0: I could never find anybody like you. Never.
4: I don't know. You're going to have plenty of time, Harry, to look. You'll have all the time in the world.
5: I'll be back shortly with a final thought. If only I had it to do over again. So many of us say that with such heartfelt sincerity, and the implication is that we would do it better and that we would be wiser. But the truth is, we would make the same mistakes. Doesn't history keep repeating itself? Our cast included Ralph Bell, Joan Shea, and Ray Owens. Associate Director, Marlon Swing. This is Hyman Brown, Producer Director, inviting you to return to our Mystery Theater for another adventure in the macabre. Until next time, then, pleasant.

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0: come in. Welcome. Welcome to Mystery Theater. I am Hyman Brown. In the mythology of ancient Greece, Hypnos, the god of sleep, and Thanos, the god of death, were twin brothers, and for good reason. When you turn off the light beside your bed and snuggle down under the sheets for a good night's rest, you'll finally slowly drift off into a form of unconsciousness. This blacking out, this easing into a shapeless form of non-existence, gives you an inkling, a kind of preview of what it may mean to enter the doorway of sleep's shadowy brother, death.
1: The brown-purple blood gathered in a swift bead trickling over my side. I could see it. Forrest flung the scalpel aside and began to shout.
2: Ice! Ice! Quick, somebody let me have some ice! Lots of it!
1: Even though my body still clung to me there on the operating table by the merest thread, I knew that Dr. Forrest, in spite of all his skill, had murdered me.
0: Our mystery drama, The Long, Long Sleep, was suggested by a short story of H.G. Wells and was especially written for the Mystery Theater by Arnold Moss. It stars Larry Haynes. I'll be back shortly with Act One.

0: When destiny decides that a man's time has run out,
1: when a gaunt figure menacingly emerges from the half-darkness, his face cloaked under a huge black cowl and his long bony finger beckons you to join him, how can you be sure whether or not you are ready? By what signs do you recognize this to be the final, the eternal sleep, the sleep from which no one awakens? It is the night of December 31st, and Norman Hill and his wife Laurie, a couple in their middle 50s, are at home, alone.
2: New Year's Eve, the end and the beginning. For the first time ever, Laurie and I had decided to stay home together. Why? I wasn't really sure. But there was an unknown something that was bothering me. Only a couple of minutes to go, Laurie.
3: Oh, and another year will have gone by.
2: Mm-hmm. You don't feel bad about our not going out?
3: Norman, of course not. What we're doing makes the only sense. This is perfect.
2: Yeah. Just the two of us alone. In an apartment that's begging to be painted.
3: Well, I'll have the painters in any day now, I promise.
2: Okay.
3: Ooh, now let's get to that jar of caviar.
2: Right, and real imported champagne, the best that money can buy.
3: Now, when you get the promotion they've been promising you at the office...
2: Yeah, and the very good chance of my book being picked up as a paperback.
3: Oh, Norman, I'm a very lucky woman. And I love you very much.
2: And, Lori, I love you.
3: Still... After all these years, you don't want to trade me in for a later model?
2: Not just yet, dear. Oh. I'm delighted to be stuck with what I've got. For a while, anyway.
3: Well, thank you, darling. You're still very sweet and so romantic.
2: And this is it.
3: Oh, add some of the toast and caviar.
2: Yes, of course. Mm. Oh, it's great. Wonderful. Happy New Year, darling.
3: Oh, Happy New Year to you.
2: And with luck, to another 30 years together.
3: Well, at the very least, I'll drink to that.
2: To us.
3: What is it, Norman? What's wrong? Norman? What's happening? What can I get you? Norman? Speak to me. What is it? Norman? Norman, darling. Open your eyes. You're frightening me. Are you all right?
2: Laurie.
3: Oh, everything's going to be all right. You started to drink your champagne. You began to choke. Suddenly you passed out.
2: For long?
3: 5, 10 seconds maybe. You all right now?
2: Yeah, I'm fine. Just fine. I think...
3: Has this happened before, Norman?
2: I didn't want to worry you.
3: Recently?
2: The last couple of weeks, 2 or 3 times.
3: Oh.
2: Once at lunch with a couple of the fellas from the office.
3: Have you been in pain?
2: No, not really.
3: Well, you've got to see a doctor.
2: Yeah, I suppose so. Maybe I will.
3: No maybes, Norman. Tomorrow morning you make an appointment with Forrest Hatton.
2: What, New Year's Day? It's a holiday, even for doctors.
3: Well, then the next day, Tuesday.
2: Yeah. All right, maybe it's not a bad idea. I'll call him at home.
3: Norman, you just scared the living daylights out of me.
2: Yeah, I guess I did. Anyway, Happy New Year, darling, to both of us. Laurie was scared. And I was, too. If you've made up your mind you want to go on living, then you make up your mind to follow the rules. The doctor's rules. Forrest Haddon, who was one of my closest and most trusted friends, put me through the most thorough physical examination I'd ever had in my life. Every test in the book. And then a few days later, at his office...
4: Norman, I've never kidded any of my patients, least of all you. I don't see the point.
2: When, Forrest? How soon?
4: The operation? Yesterday, Norman. No. The longer we wait, the greater the chance we take.
2: We?
4: Do they suspect at the office?
2: No, no, of course not.
4: And, Laurie?
2: Laurie. Laurie is something else.
4: Oh, what do you say?
2: I'm all yours, Dr. Haddon, I guess.
4: I've already called the hospital. They can take you Thursday morning.
2: It's day after tomorrow.
4: I wouldn't wait, Norman.
2: Okay. Then Thursday morning it is. And the odds of my survival, of my pulling through?
4: Oh, I'm a doctor, Norman, not a gambler. I don't give odds.
2: But if you did?
4: All right, I'd say an even 50-50.
2: No worse?
4: No worse. You'll be at the hospital Thursday morning at 8, admitting room. Where are you headed now?
2: The office, then home. Think I'll walk. Clear my head a bit.
4: Do you mind if I walk along with you? You were my last patient.
2: No, no, of course not first.
4: Are you sure?
2: Yes, I'm sure. You're afraid I'm about to dissolve into a huge mess of self-pity and despair, aren't you, Forrest? I might take it into my head to do something rash, right?
4: Could be.
2: And if I did?
4: Oh, that would be very foolish. What would be the sense?
2: None. No, no, Forrest, you're wrong. At this moment, I feel absolutely nothing, not self-pity, not despair, nothing. Just a big... big emptiness. As if I were already dead. This afternoon, as I walked along with Forrest Haddon, facing the possibility of my own death, it was all very strange. Every deep, passionate feeling I might have had, depression, fear, resentment, anger, was in some curious way drained out of me. There was nothing left inside me except a bloodless, tranquil resignation to a 50-50 chance of the inevitable.
4: Now, there's no point in minimizing the danger, Norman. It's a very tricky, delicate procedure. Oh, I'm not an alarmist, you know that. I know what I'm doing. And I'll be working with a team.
2: And as we trudged through the snow across from the park toward my office, Forrest kept on assuring me that my life was in the most capable hands. But I couldn't get over the feeling that here I was, living in the very real shadow of death, without my being able to do a thing about it, to control in any way what was happening to me. And what surprised me most was the fact that I was unmoved by the whole thing. And I was cool. I was calm. Until...
5: Norman, look out! Move!
2: Well, what happened?
4: That big pot with a plant in it must have toppled off the roof of that penthouse. The wind must have blown it.
2: Oh, it's a good thing you saw it coming, Forrest. And pushed me out of the way.
4: Yes, just in time.
2: It missed my head by inches. It
4: split your skull right in two. Well, come on, let's not stand here, Norman. Let's move before anything else happens.
2: Yes, thank you. Thank you, Forrest. Thank you very much. For a moment, I'd been brought back to reality. And then a minute later, that same dullness, the feeling of being isolated from the rest of the world, began to take over again.
4: I think that's wonderful about your book, Norman. You know, I don't see how you manage it. A full-time...
2: Forrest kept on talking about my work, possibly to get my mind off whatever was wrong with me. We kept walking through the slush and snow. And I was... oblivious to what was going on. I remember starting to cross the street, and then...
5: Norman! What are you doing? Come back here.
4: The light was against you. The brakes on that fella's car hadn't held, you'd have been killed.
2: Yes, I suppose so. I'm sorry. I wasn't thinking, Forrest. My mind, on other things.
4: Of course I'm aware of that, but for Pete's sake, Norm, what are you trying to do?
2: My office is in that building over there. I think I'd like to sit in the park alone, if you don't mind, Forrest, before I go up.
4: Oh, sure, Norman.
2: I appreciate your company. It was very thoughtful. I'll, see you day after tomorrow at the hospital.
4: 8 a.m.
2: Admitting room. Thanks again, Forrest.
4: And whatever you do, you take it easy, please.
2: I sat down on one of the park benches, and I must have dozed off into a kind of dream. I thought I saw myself actually dead, withered, tattered, one eye pecked out by birds. Through the trees, I saw a vision of the resurrection. A flat plain of writhing graves and rolling tombstones. The rising dead seemed unable to breathe as they struggled upward through the frozen snow out of the earth. After no more than a minute, I came to and started for my office. Now, what was the sense of not quite being connected with what was happening? Was this some weird anticipation, a presentiment of my own death to come? The falling flower pot, my walking in front of that automobile, were they triggered by something that was making me withdraw from all reality, all sense, instincts, even of self-preservation? Before that cold and bony hand was laid on mine, I had no way of knowing.
1: A certain soothsayer warned Julius Caesar to be on his guard against a great peril, a peril that could lead to his death on the day of the month the Romans called the Ides of March. When that day came and Caesar went on his way to the Senate, he passed a soothsayer on the street and said to him, "The Ides of March have come, and nothing terrible has happened to me." The soothsayer answered, "Yes, the Ides have come, but they are not yet gone." Mystery Theater will be back shortly with Act 2.

0: Death is the veil which those who live call life. They sleep, and it is lifted. That was written by one of our great poets. But do those words apply to Norman Hill? Or are the words of Aesop, the teller of fables, more appropriate? He said, "Better die once and for all than to live in a continual terror of death." On a bitterly cold winter's day, Norman sits alone on a park bench, taking the measure of death.
1: The year was only a few days old, the beginning of things. I wandered slowly out of the park toward my office. Children were romping with their sleds in the fresh snow and the winter sun, gathering strength and experience for the business of life. And I kept thinking, I have been part of all this. And for all I know, I'm nearly done with it now. I walked through the doors of my office, and a curious thing. No one paid any attention to me. Not a soul even looked up from his desk to greet me. It was as if I weren't there. I couldn't understand it. Had I suddenly become invisible or what? I got to my own little cubicle of an office, and I felt a sharp jab of pain just below the heart. My office was bare, completely bare. The chair and the desk were gone, the carpeting, my books, the pictures on the walls, everything. My nameplate on the door, even that had been removed. And for the first time since leaving the doctor's office, I lost the feeling I'd had. That feeling of numbness. Oh, what's been happening here? Where are my things? Huh? Will somebody talk to me? Talk to me!
2: Hey, easy, Norm. Take it easy. Relax.
1: Now, Mr. Lewis, what is this? Just look at my office.
2: Surprise!
1: Surprise! Now, for Pete's sake, what on earth are you talking about? That... I'm sorry. Excuse me for shouting. I didn't mean to yell.
2: Oh, that's perfectly all right. We may have overdone things a bit. We had no idea you'd take it this way.
1: Take what? What way?
2: Your promotion.
1: My what?
2: Oh, my boy, the way you handled our new account, that was absolutely brilliant. No one in the office could have done it the way you did. And so the board and I decided to kick you up to an executive vice presidency. Congratulations.
1: Yeah. Yeah, that's wonderful. Wonderful, Mr. Lewis. Thank you. Thank you very much.
2: That's why we had them clear out your old office. The big one in the corner, over there. That's yours. All new furnishings. Your personal things are already in.
1: Well, you know, for a minute there with nobody in the office even looking
2: at
1: me...
2: But that was part of the act. Part of the surprise.
1: Yeah, well, I must say you threw a real scare into me. I had the feeling maybe... Maybe I wasn't really here, that none of those things was actually happening.
2: Oh, they're happening all right, Mr. Vice President. I hope you'll be with us for a very long, long time.
1: Well, that, Mr. Lewis, at the moment is a little questionable.
2: Questionable?
1: Well, I'll know better on Thursday morning.
2: Now, look, we're ready to match any offer anyone else is making you.
1: No, I doubt that you could match this one. Mr. Lewis, anyway, I wouldn't call it an offer. Not exactly. On my way home, I found myself lost again in a shifting maze of thoughts about death. I felt more and more certain that on Thursday morning, I was going to die under the operation. Laurie? You home, dear? It's me. My wife wasn't home. She was shopping, of course. Shopping. At this time, something very odd was going on. The chairs, the sofa were all covered with big white sheets. Every surface of every table had been cleared. The drapes had been taken down. And that dull stab of pain hit me once again in the pit of the stomach. I started for the bedroom to change my clothes. Hello?
3: So glad to find you in at last. Been trying to get you all afternoon.
1: Who is this? Who's calling?
3: About the arrangements. The director wasn't quite clear about one or two of the details.
1: What arrangements? Which details? Who is this?
3: First, he wasn't altogether certain how many limousines you had ordered.
1: Limousines?
3: The remains will be properly embalmed, of course, as ordered. But was it your desire to have the lid of the casket of the departed left open or closed?
1: Now, will you, for heaven's sake, tell me who this is?
3: Sir, you are not answering my question.
1: Now, before I hang up on you for the last time, who are you? Who is this?
3: The Golden Rule Funeral Services, of course. Serving families, as you know, with dignity and sympathy at all modest costs. Since 1898. This is the secretary of the director speaking, Mrs. Havencastle.
1: Funeral services? Why are you calling us?
3: Well, isn't this Mr. Yamashita? Mr. Suzuki Yamashita? Or have I, by some mischance, got a wrong number?
1: Oh, sister, have you got a wrong number?
3: Sorry, terribly sorry.
1: I drifted back into the bedroom.
4: Is that you, dear? Oh, what a surprise. What a big surprise.
1: Laurie, have you been home all this time?
4: Well, of course, in the other bedroom, trying on a couple of new dresses I bought. I had the door shut.
1: Is that one of the new dresses?
4: Mm-hmm. What do you think? And what are you doing home? At this time of day, that is.
1: Well, it's been a long day. A pretty full day, too. I saw Forrest Haddon this morning. He had the x-rays, lab reports, everything.
4: And?
1: And he's operating on me Thursday morning.
4: That soon?
1: Yeah, my chances of getting through the operation are no better than 50-50, Forrest says. Laurie, at the office, I've been promoted. Executive vice president. New office, new everything.
4: Isn't that wonderful?
1: Yeah, vice president. Maybe for one whole day.
4: What do you mean by that?
1: Why? Could be dead day after tomorrow.
4: Norman, dear, worrying about it isn't going to help. Now, both of us, we have to think positively. And feeling sorry for yourself won't help.
1: You know, a strange phone call as I came in. A funeral parlor.
4: What?
1: Yeah, it was the wrong number, they said. Now, Laurie, what on earth is going on here? Now, what's wrong? Tell me what's wrong.
4: Norman, you're hurting me. Let go of me, please. What's the matter with you?
1: Now, why have you got sheets all over the furniture? Why is everything cleaned up and put away as if we or you were going on a long trip someplace, as if I were making arrangements to close down the place? Now, why?
4: Darling, you know as well as I do. The painters are coming in to do the apartment tomorrow morning.
1: Tomorrow?
4: Now, try to control yourself. I know the strain you've been under. It's not been easy for me either.
1: I don't know. I don't know. Your whole attitude since I came in, like I was speaking to a stranger, the way you look at me, the way you talk.
4: It's all in your mind.
1: As if for some reason you were frightened of me. As though you were looking at a ghost. Somebody who'd come back from the grave.
4: Norman.
1: That dress you're wearing.
4: What about
1: it? Well, when you take it off, that's what a widow wears, isn't it? You're in mourning for me already.
4: Oh, Norman, you can't mean what you're saying.
1: That's a black dress. It's black. Out of respect for the dead.
4: Let me turn on the lights. Now, what color is my dress, Norman?
1: It's blue. It's blue, isn't it? Kind of a navy blue. I thought it was black. I'm sorry.
4: It's all right.
1: Laurie, what's wrong with me?
4: Oh, you're upset, Norman. Terribly upset. And you have every reason, every right to be. Oh, look, darling, why don't you lie down for a bit?
1: You know, when Forrest told me about my chances of pulling through, my body, my mind, everything seemed to go numb, lifeless. As if this were about to happen to somebody else, not to me. And then it suddenly hit me. This is happening to me. And I'm afraid.
4: A nap. A nap before dinner will do you a world of good. Put all those dreadful thoughts out of your head. And in the morning...
1: In the morning, nothing will have changed. Nothing. But in the morning, after tossing frantically in my bed all night without even a minute's sleep, I had an idea that I thought might put my mind at ease. Laurie, let's drive up to Avalon.
4: Avalon?
1: Uh-huh.
4: The cemetery?
1: Yes, exactly.
4: You want to drive to the cemetery in this rainstorm? We'll be drowned.
1: Darling, I'd like to go. I'd just like to walk around and look at the family gravestones. You know, the whole family's. I don't know why, but I think it'll make me feel better.
4: Well, if that's what you want, dress warmly. Oh, it'll be freezing up there. And we'll take two umbrellas.
1: Thank you, Laurie. In less than an hour, we were at Avalon Cemetery, where my family had been buried for over 100 years. And we stood there before the big family plot, while the wind almost tore our words away and the rain drummed down on our two black umbrellas.
4: Oh, keep your coat buttoned tight around your neck.

0: Died 1863. Only 25. Killed at the Battle of Chickamauga in the Civil War.
1: The lettering on some of these stones is so worn, you can hardly read them. This is your father's grave over here, isn't it? And next to him, your mother.
0: Yes, yes, that's right. And right behind them, over there. No. Oh, no. I don't believe it.
1: Oh, Norman, what is it?
0: Next to Grandfather Hills. That's impossible.
1: What are you talking about?
0: The letters are badly worn, but you can still see the name. Norman Hill. Lori, the grave we're looking at is mine.
2: At this moment, it would seem that his fear of death has led Norman Hill to the point where he questions whether or not he is still alive. With Shakespeare's Prince of Denmark, he may be thinking, "For in that sleep of death, what dreams may come when we have shuffled off, this mortal coil must give us pause. There's the respect that makes calamity of so long a life." Mystery Theater will be back shortly.

0: to Norman Hill under the dark shadow of a fate he sees as fairly certain, death has suddenly become defiant, perceptible, real. So much so that he is beginning to doubt whether he is still alive. Or perhaps he has fallen into the kind of deep sleep that is death without dying, living but not life. He and his wife, Lori, on a windy, rain-swept morning, stand in a corner of a cemetery, looking at the cold, gray headstones over the graves of Norman's family.
1: What'd you see? Right behind those other gravestones over there. Oh, no, I don't believe it.
2: Norman, what is it?
1: That headstone next to my grandfather's, it's impossible.
2: What are you talking about?
1: The letters are badly worn. You can barely make out the name, but look closely. It says Norman Hill. Lori, the grave we're looking at is mine.
2: Norman, be sensible. Now, get closer to it. Look again.
1: I know, it's so hard to see in the rain.
2: Well, look at it. Look at the letters. Look at the dates.
1: Born 1859. That's Grandma Hill. That's my grandmother's grave.
2: Of course. And her name
1: was... Her name was Norma. I was named after her. That's what the headstone reads. N-O-R-M-A. The extra N, I thought I read. It just isn't there.
2: Darling, it's cold.
1: Yeah.
2: Wouldn't it be more sensible to go back home now before we both come down with pneumonia?
1: The next morning, I was up at dawn. I'd been awake and hot and thirsty all night long. The glow of pain under my ribs seemed more massive than ever.
2: We'd better go, Norman.
1: Sure. On a dot of 8, I checked into the admitting room at the hospital. I kissed Lori. Was it goodbye? After what seemed like an eternity of details of preparation, I was finally placed on a table and wheeled into the operating room. Forrest Haddon, in his operating greens, was standing over me.
3: Good morning, Norman. How do you feel?
1: All right, I guess. Will it hurt much?
3: No, not a bit. You'll be out cold under a general anesthetic. And your heart's as sound as a bell, so we don't have to worry about that.
1: Oh, that's good.
3: All right now, Norman. Start counting backwards. Begin with 100.
1: Backwards.
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3: It's very good, Norman. Excellent.
1: 96.
3: Mm-hmm.
1: 95.
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0: It's fine.
1: 92.
0: Fine.
1: 91. I knew I'd never come out of the ether. Just as I was going under, I think I heard Forrest say to one of his assistants,
0: "We've got to be extra careful. One little slip of the knife into a branch, any branch of the portal vein, and we're out of luck."
1: I could still make out his words. This was my last moment of awareness, my last act of consciousness. 73. 72. 71. And then, great silence. A monstrous silence. An impenetrable blackness came over me. There must have been an interval of absolute unconsciousness, seconds, maybe minutes. Then I realized I was not dead. I was still in my body. But all the sensations that make up the background of consciousness had gone. I do not think I saw. I do not think I heard, but I was aware of everything that was going on. Forrest was bending over me. The lower part of his face was masked. Behind his glasses, his eyes were intent, unmoving, glued onto whatever he was doing.
0: Stand by with suction. Scalpel.
1: I saw him reach for the scalpel, a large one. I saw him slice into my flesh with swift dexterity. It was interesting to see myself being cut into as if I were a drum of cheese without the slightest bit of pain. I was looking into Forrest's eyes, into his mind, his brain. I could see that he was being extremely careful, afraid of cutting a branch. What do you call it? Oh, yes, a branch of the portal vein. And ending my life right there and then. I could read his thoughts in his eyes.
2: You're right, Norman. Absolutely right. I'm struggling between the two possibilities of either cutting too little or cutting too much. And I'm afraid. Afraid.
1: And then, suddenly, like an escape of water from under a floodgate, I could see a great swirling uprush of horrible realization in Forrest's eyes.
0: Damn! The vein! I've cut into the vein!
1: The brown purple blood gathered in a swift bead trickling over my side. Forrest flung the scalpel aside and began to shout,
0: "Ice! Ice! Quick, ice! Lots of it! And hand me that clamp!"
1: Thoughts rushed through my mind with incredible speed, but with perfect clarity. Even though my body still clung to me by the merest thread, I knew that in spite of all his skill, Forrest had killed me. I was aware of a growing pull upon me, as though some huge magnet were drawing me out of my body. The doctor, his assistants, the nurses seemed to have vanished. And I was in midair, flying swiftly upward. And the circle of scenery beneath me grew wider and wider. And the sky became deeper and richer in color, until in no time at all, it had become a terrifying black, as dark and foreboding as no blackness I had ever beheld before. An innumerable host of stars broke out upon the sky, and then as from nowhere, the sun suddenly appeared, wiping out the darkness. An incredibly strange and wonderful disk of blue white light rimmed about with a fringe of writhing tongues of red fire.
0: Turn away, Norman. Don't look at it. Protect your eyes.
1: How do I do that?
0: Put your hands over your eyes.
1: Just a minute. Who are you? Where are we?
0: I'm here to help you.
1: I can't see you. I have the feeling that I've not left the Earth, but that the Earth is pulling away, leaving me.
0: It's interesting that you should notice so soon.
1: Well, not only Not only the Earth, but the whole solar system seems to be streaming past me. I wonder if scattered in the wake of the Earth, there must be others like me. Maybe millions and millions of them floating through space, the same as I am.
0: That's altogether possible.
1: Well, suppose I should collide into some of them.
0: Oh, that's not very likely.
1: Why not?
0: The space through which you're all traveling, you and they, is infinite. It has no beginning. It has no end. Plenty of room for all of you.
1: Look! Look! The North Star. Over there, the Little Dipper. In the, isn't that the Southern Cross? It's so clear, so big.
0: You know your stars.
1: Well, you see, in my latest book, Lost in the Stars, I called it.
0: Yes?
1: Oh, I shouldn't be talking about my book, not now. Oh, my. Such color. As though the light were coming from a world of sapphires and that, oh, that big red one down there, like a brilliant ruby rushing up to us.
0: That's Mars. And that one is Venus.
1: Oh, yes. And the one with the little moons around it and all those rings.
0: Saturn, of course.
1: Oh, yes.
0: And those rings are all crystals of ice. Now, with luck, we get to the interesting part.
1: Oh, and what's that?
0: Outside and beyond your solar system. Past all the planets you know.
1: With luck. What does that mean? Where are we? Where have we come to?
0: To the edge of the outer universe?
1: It was hard to believe what I was seeing. Faster and faster, one galaxy after another rushed by. A hurry of whirling fireballs speeding into the endless void of space. Countless unfamiliar planets and constellations circled about me, catching the light in some ghostly fashion and then vanished into non-existence. I had at last reached the complete wilderness of space. And now, at last, I knew what happens when you leave this earthly life. The long, long sleep. Now I knew what it felt like to be dead. Suddenly, I was no longer a detached observer. I was terrified, thrown into an intolerable darkness, horror, and despair. Because I knew now. I knew now I didn't want to leave the Earth so soon. I knew now I wanted to live. And again, I heard that same voice.
0: Norman, you see that little speck of light?
1: Yes.
0: Keep your eye on it.
1: It's growing bigger. It's more distinct, like a pale brown cloud of some kind. That's funny.
0: Funny?
1: The shape of it, I think... I think I've seen something like it somewhere before. It's like a...
0: Yes?
1: Like a clenched fist.
0: Do you see anything else?
1: Yes, the fist, the hand, is holding a stick, a shiny white stick of some kind, but nothing is very clear, nothing is in focus. And above the hand, there's a little circle of light, sort of phosphorescent. The stick and the hand are just below it.
0: You'll be all right, Norman. Everything's going to be all right.
1: All right.
0: And there will be no pain, Norman. No pain ever again.
1: Why? How?
0: You may live to be 115, Norman, and able to eat and drink almost anything. The operation, I'm happy to say, has been 100% successful.
1: Forrest Haddon, my doctor, was standing beside me. I was in a hospital bed. The circle of light I'd been looking at was the face of a clock on the wall. And the white rod was the railing at the foot of the bed.
3: Norman? Norman, darling? Oh, thank heavens it's all over.
1: Laurie, I'm alive.
3: Of course you're alive. How do you feel?
1: I'm not sure. A little weak. See, I've been away for a while. Far away. On a rather long trip.
3: I know, dear. I know just what you mean.
1: You know what? I have a wonderful idea for my next book.
3: Oh, you mustn't talk. You must rest.
1: It's about this fella whose doctor starts to operate on him. A 50-50 chance of his making it. The doctor's knife slips. The patient sees the accident, realizes he's dead, goes off on a journey into space, sees all kinds of strange phenomena.
4: I'll be back shortly with a final thought. In recent days, there have been many heated discussions over the true definition of the word death. Biological death, where there is total cessation of all vital functions. Legal death, where many of these vital functions continue, but where there are no other signs of life as we know it. We leave the resolution of this question to the theologians, the scientists, even the lawyers. One thing we're almost sure of, along with Norman Hill, the journey to death may not only be terrifying, but it will also be very interesting.
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0: Welcome in. Welcome. Welcome to Mystery Theater. I am Hyman Brown. Murder, we are told, will out. Most murderers, but not all, are eventually exposed and made to pay for what is considered certainly the most heinous crime of all, the taking of another's life. Such was the case with charming, debonair, and totally amoral Greg Manchester, who felt sure he had committed the perfect murder, only to discover...
1: You're arresting me for murder? Lieutenant, you can't be serious.
2: I'm very serious, Mr. Manchester.
1: But on what grounds? Yes, I shot and killed my wife, but it was an accident.
2: No accident, Mr. Manchester. Cold-blooded murder. And we can prove it.
1: Well, how can you prove murder when there was no murder? It was an accident, I tell you. I only wish to heaven there'd been a witness to prove what I say.
3: There was a witness, Greg. A witness who can prove it was murder.
1: Who, Sandy? Tell me who.
3: The corpse, Greg. The corpse.
0: Our mystery drama, The Eye of Death, was written especially for the Mystery Theater by George Lowther and stars Joan Hackett. I'll be back shortly with Act One. When it comes to murder, it sometimes seems to me that the more clever a murderer, the more certain he is to be caught. For as the annals of crime reveal, he tends to outsmart himself by overlooking one single minor little detail, as did a certain gentleman named Gregory Manchester.
1: Murder? You are accusing me, Sandy, of planning the murder of your mother? Is that what you said?
3: Don't twist my words, Greg. I said it wouldn't surprise me if she had a fatal accident and died suddenly.
4: Oh, Sandy, don't even speak of such things. Just the thought makes my heart skip a beat.
3: I'm sorry, Rose. How is your heart?
4: Oh, the same. Mother thinks I ought to see another doctor.
1: Sandy, I'm sorry you feel about me as you do. I hope when I married your mother that you'd become as much my friend as your sister has. Why, if you could have heard me talking about you at my club... How proud I was going to be to have the famous photographer, Sandy Oakes, for a stepdaughter. Can't we be friends, Sandy?
3: Friends? Sorry, Greg, but your charm is wasted on me. You charmed my mother into marrying you, charmed her into turning over all of her money to you, charmed her into taking out a $100,000 life policy with you as a beneficiary,
1: well,
3: but...
1: Well, now, my dear, why not? After all, Sandy, I am her husband.
3: And a fast worker. Married less than a month. You certainly haven't wasted any time getting this marriage to pay off for you.
1: Oh, now you're accusing me of marrying your mother for her money. Is that it, my dear?
3: You can believe it.
4: Oh, now, Sandy.
3: Rose, it's true, and I'm telling you straight out. This clothes horse with his blonde hair and his Sir Walter Raleigh manners is nothing more than a sharp operator. A con artist. And that's what I've come here to tell my mother, and I will tell her if she ever gets out of that bath and comes down here.
4: Sandy, you're all upset.
3: Upset? I'm steaming, and I've been steaming ever since I heard about this new life insurance policy. When Mother phoned and said that she'd just taken out a $100,000 policy with dear Greggy as a beneficiary, I could have... What is that?
1: What? Oh, it's a stain on the ceiling. It's a water stain.
4: The bathroom is just above us here.
1: Oh, now, don't tell me the tub's overflowed.
4: What?
1: If your mother's had another of her fainting spells in the bath, you better get up there. Come on.
3: What fainting spells? Mother's never had a fainting spell in her life.
1: Oh, no, you're wrong there, Sandy. She never told you, but she's had a number of them. Sudden blackouts since your father died. The shock of his death, I don't know. And she's had two since we married a month ago. God grant she hasn't had another. Not while taking it. Oh, here we are. Oh, no.
3: Mother. Mother! He killed her, Joe. He killed her.
5: Now, sweetheart...
3: Joe, he did. He drowned her in that tub. All of that talk about sudden fainting spells, blackouts. No way, Joe. No way.
5: Now, look, my dear lovable bride-to-be, I don't like Gregory Manchester any more than you do, and I couldn't agree more that he's the phony you claim he is, but You're no fool, Sandy. A camera nut, maybe, with that camera of yours always slung around your neck, but you...
3: Joe, photography is my business, and I don't know how many pictures I'd have missed if I didn't keep this high-powered Instamat ready at all times. And really, I don't know why it bothers you.
5: It's nothing. Oh, excuse me. Yes? Yes, yes. Have them come right in. Manchester and your sister.
3: I'm going to try to get Rose to move in with me now that Mother's gone.
5: Come in, Rose. Mr. Manchester.
1: Thank you. Hello, Sandy.
3: Hello. How are you feeling, Rose?
4: Oh, all right.
3: I want to talk with you privately after the reading of Mother's will.
4: What about, Sandy?
3: Later, dear.
5: Well, we're all here, so I'll get started. I, Geraldine Oakes Manchester, a resident of the city of...
3: Wait a minute, Joe.
5: Yes?
3: Geraldine Oakes Manchester?
5: Your mother made a new will after she married Mr. Manchester, didn't she tell you?
3: No.
5: Well, she told me she was going to.
3: She didn't. I'm sure I know why.
1: Another slap at me, Sandy. Are you implying I changed her mind about telling you?
3: If the shoe fits, Greg.
5: Now, hold it, please. We're here for the reading of a will, and I suggest we get on with it. I, Geraldine Oakes Manchester, a resident of this city... Lastly, I hereby revoke all former wills and codicils to wills heretofore by me made. In witness thereof, I have hereunto set my hand and seal this 10th day of October, signed Geraldine Oakes Manchester, and witnessed, etc., etc., etc. Well, Mr. Manchester, you've inherited quite a fortune.
3: Plus $100,000 in insurance. While Rose gets nothing, nor do I.
1: Well, as your mother stated in her will, Sandy, she trusted me. Implicitly trusted me to see that Rose was well cared for. And you?
3: I don't need Mother's money, but Rose...
4: Oh, Sandy, you can trust Greg. Mother did. I do.
3: I know you do, Rose. You trust everyone. You always...
1: Possibly because she hasn't let the world make her as cynical as it has made you.
5: Oh, now, just a minute, Mr. Manchester.
3: I can take care of myself, Joe. More important, I can take care of Rose, and I mean to.
4: But, Sandy, I'm going to be all right. Greg will...
3: Leave you to starve if I know Greg, but he isn't going to because I'm not going to let him. I'm going to break this will.
5: Sandy,
3: I mean it, Joe. He conned Mother and he fleeced her. Well, you're not going to get away with it, Greg. I'll break this will if it's the last thing that I do.
1: And may I ask exactly how, my dear?
3: By proving you murdered my mother and meant to murder her from the start.
1: Have some more shrimp creole, Florence?
4: Oh, Greg, darling, I couldn't. I simply couldn't. You know I'm on a diet.
1: Oh, nonsense. This is no time to stay on a diet. In the first place, it's Mardi Gras week. In the second, I brought you to the finest restaurant in New Orleans.
4: Oh, you dear, delightful man.
1: And in the third place, why anyone with your figure feels the need to diet, that baffles me utterly.
4: Oh, you are a dear and delightful man. Greg Manchester, you are almost as... No, I'll say it. You are as dear and delightful as my late husband. Oh, Greg, I'm so glad we met. So glad.
1: Well, so am I, Florence. You know, only a week ago, I was the loneliest man on earth. Lonely in the way only the bereaved can be lonely. Even though it's months since Geraldine passed on, I thought I would never get over her loss. And then... Well, then, my dearest... You don't mind if I call you my dearest...
4: Of course not.
1: Well, I met you, and life became worth living again.
4: Oh, Greg, do you know that's exactly the way I felt? Feel?
1: Ah, I thought as much. We've known each other only a week, my dear, but what a week it has been.
4: Oh, yes.
1: And for my part, Florence, I... You won't be offended.
4: No, no.
1: Well, for my part, you're the woman I've been looking for since my own dear Geraldine passed on.
4: Oh.
1: The woman I felt sure I would never, never find.
4: Oh, Greg. Greg, you dear man.
1: Then you're not offended.
4: Offended?
1: It wouldn't be if I... Well, if I...
4: If you what, darling?
1: If I asked you to become my wife.
4: Oh.
1: Oh, dear, I have offended you.
4: No. No. Oh, you've made me so happy. I think I'm going to cry. In fact, I know I am. Greg, what? Is something wrong?
1: No. But excuse me a moment, Florence. I'll be right back. Well, Sandy Oaks, girl photographer, camera and all.
3: Greg Manchester, con artist and murderer, next victim and all.
1: What are you doing in New Orleans?
3: Mardi Gras week. I'm covering it. For Cosmopolite.
1: You're lying. You found out I was living in New Orleans. You followed me here.
3: Care to see my press credentials?
1: If Cosmopolite sent you, you asked for the assignment.
3: Oh, how right you are.
1: Now, you listen to me. Any more trouble from you, and I'll make you know what trouble really is.
3: Trouble? What makes you think I'm out to give you trouble,
1: because
3: Greg?
1: Because you followed me here, because I suddenly spotted you snapping a picture of me and Mrs. Chapman.
3: I took more than one before you noticed me, Greg. They may come in handy.
1: I don't see how.
3: Well, then, look over there, Greg. See that sign?
1: The one that reads Mardi Gras Week?
3: Exactly. From that angle, I caught not only you and Mrs. Chapman, but that sign hanging behind you on the wall.
1: So what?
3: The time element, Greg, and the place. I can hear a district attorney saying to you at your trial for murder, quote, "You did know the widow, Mrs. Florence Chapman, as early as Mardi Gras week, didn't you? In New Orleans, wasn't it?" Unquote.
1: My murder trial.
3: You are going to kill her, aren't you? For her money? After you marry her? Tell me, does she have any children you can leave penniless as you did my sister Rose?
1: She went to live with you. You're very successful, plenty of dough. You take care of her.
3: I am. I'm also going to take care of you.
1: Now, Sandy, I warn you.
3: Cool it. Con man, I am not my mother that you're talking to now, nor my sister Rose, or that lovely victim of yours over there. A photographer gets around. You think you're the cleverest thing that ever happened. You are. But, Buster, it's your cleverness that's going to put you behind bars, because somewhere, somehow, you're going to think you're so clever that you'll make one little mistake, one fatal little mistake, and when you do, I'm going to be there.
1: Be smart, eh? Get out of my life and stay out of my...
3: Excuse me, I don't mean to interrupt, but, Greg, dear, won't you introduce me to that very attractive friend here? Well, dearest?
1: Yes, of course. Sandy Oaks, my stepdaughter.
3: Oh, you're not the daughter of that poor woman who drowned accidentally. Yes, Mrs. Chapman, I am. You know my... Oh, Greg told you. No, I've been watching you and Mr. Manchester ever since he met you a week ago.
4: Watching? Greg, darling, what does she mean?
1: Oh, never mind, Florence. She's a troublemaker. She tried to stop me from marrying her mother.
3: I tried to stop you from murdering my mother.
4: Oh, gracious, that's talk. You're in a restaurant.
3: Mrs. Chapman, let me give you a tip. A tip that will save your life. Say goodbye right now to this charming, well-dressed murderer. Say goodbye and go on living.
4: Well, Greg. Greg, I believe you're right. This girl... Well, I don't know what she is, but she is. I'm sorry I came over. I'll wait for you at our table.
1: Yes, Greg. Yes, of course, Florence. Well, do you see?
3: She's as naive and as trusting as my mother. And my sister... Or others you've murdered.
1: Oh, so it's others now. Look, Sandy, you said I'm clever. Well, I am clever. A hell of a lot cleverer than you are, doll. And I guess the only way to get you off my neck is to prove it.
3: And just how will you do that?
1: The only way I know. Murder.
3: Don't get me all choked up. I know you. I'm ready for anything you try. Murder me? You don't have much of a chance, Mr. Manchester.
1: Oh, murder you. No, not you.
3: Who then?
1: Your sister Rose, whom you love so much. Who else?
0: Inevitably, it had to come to this. The challenge, The squaring off, the gauntlet flung down between a cold-blooded murderer and a self-sufficient girl like Sandy Oaks. Is she right? Will Greg Manchester make that one fatal mistake? She says he will. Perhaps we'll find out when Mystery Theater returns with Act Two.

0: There seems little question that the common motive for murder is personal gain. In any case, assuredly, that's what it is with Greg Manchester. He marries, you might say, for murder. But now Sandy Oaks, veteran freelance photographer, has set out to prove Manchester murdered her mother, even as Manchester threatens, if she doesn't leave him alone, he will kill her invalid sister, Rose.
1: Sandy, your mother drowned in her bath after suffering a blackout.
2: My mother never had a blackout, a fainting spell in her life. Manchester spread that story to cover himself.
1: Yeah, but you can't prove it. And until you can, I'm warning you, drop it.
2: I'm not afraid of a suit for libel or slander, if that's what you mean.
1: What I mean is, I'm afraid for your life, if what you say is true.
2: It's Rose's life I'm worried about. If anything happened to me, she'd be alone and penniless.
1: You don't ever have to worry about Rose while I'm around. You know that.
2: Of course not. But, good Lord, I didn't realize it was this late. I've got to rush.
1: What? Just when I was about to invite you to lunch?
2: I'm sorry, darling, but I'm due at the Metropolitan Photographic Exhibit in half an hour. I promised to advise the committee on how to hang the prize exhibits.
1: Oh, including one of yours. Which reminds me, I owe you an apology.
2: An apology because I won a prize?
1: Well, I'm always kidding you about carrying that fancy camera of yours, but if you hadn't had it with you and shot from the hip that day, you'd never have caught that picture of an old man being mugged.
2: And the muggers. Oh, the cops nail them because of what I photographed. Which reminds me, I've got to see Lieutenant McCoy at headquarters after the photo exhibit.
1: What for?
2: The information I dug up in New Orleans about Greg Manchester. Now, it may not mean anything to you, darling, but I'm hoping it will mean plenty to Lieutenant McCoy.
3: It means nothing to me, Sandy, nothing at all.
2: But, Mac...
3: Sandy, I checked it out. Yeah, sure, Manchester was married before he met your mother. And sure, his wife died of an overdose of sleeping pills, but the coroner's verdict was death by accident.
2: Oh, Mac, you put me away. You really do.
3: I don't get you.
2: His wife dies of an overdose of sleeping pills, and he inherits over $50,000. He marries my mother. She dies by drowning. He inherits every cent she has plus an insurance of $100,000, taken out less than a month before. Two deaths, two so-called accidents, and Greg Manchester hits the financial jackpot. That doesn't strike you as fishy?
3: Yes, but I...
2: Now he's going to marry this other wealthy widow, Florence Chapman, less than 3 months after my mother dies.
3: Sandy...
2: Oh, and he threatens to kill my sister Rose if I don't lay off. And you sit there and you tell me that you don't think that Manchester is a cold-blooded murderer.
3: No, I didn't say that. I said he's clean, Sandy. As a cop, I got to play it by the book, the rules of evidence. Maybe Manchester did kill your mother and his previous wife, but I haven't got a shred of evidence to prove he did, and neither have you. Well, have you?
2: No. No, but I'm going to get it. Sooner or later, Manchester is going to make one slip. One little slip, and I'm going to be there when he does.
3: Taking pictures of him as he does, I'll bet.
2: It isn't funny, Mac.
3: No, I'm just cracking wise about you and your trusty companion, that camera.
2: Laugh. But it caught you a couple of muggers, and Mac, it may catch me a murderer. There's a bench, Rose. Want to sit for a while?
4: Oh, no, Sandy, no. I'm too excited to sit still.
2: You're too excited, period.
4: Oh, I'll be all right. Oh, it's such a thrill for me just to get out of that apartment. But on top of that, these wonderful pictures. Holzman, Eisenstadt, Kepler, and you.
2: That's what I call really sisterly love. Putting me in that class.
4: Oh, you won a first prize.
2: Yes, but in photojournalism, and there's nothing arty about my stuff.
4: A first prize is a first prize, and I'm not going to argue. Oh,
2: Rose?
4: Sandy, maybe I'd better sit down for a minute or two.
2: Yes, yes, right there. How bad is it?
4: Oh, it's not bad. Sandy, would you open my bag and take out the bottle of nitro pills?
2: Yeah, just a sec. Here, wait a moment now. Here we are, here. Stay here. I'll get you a cup of water.
4: Yes.
2: Excuse me, please. Excuse me. I just want to get through to the water cooler.
5: Well, here, let me help you.
2: Thank you. You?
5: Yes, me.
2: What are you doing here, Greg?
5: Mrs. Manchester wanted to see the exhibit.
2: She married you then?
5: And I wanted to see you. Figured you'd be here, so I...
2: I've got no time for you now. I've got to get a cup of water for my sister.
5: Well, here's the cup. There's the water. I want a word with you, Sandy, about...
2: Would you get out of my way? Excuse me, please. Excuse me. Rose. Rose, dear. Here you are.
4: Oh, thank you, Sandy. Thank you.
2: Are you better?
4: Yes. Much.
2: I think that we'd better go.
4: Sandy, I haven't seen everything yet.
2: Your heart.
4: Oh, drat my heart. My first day out of the apartment in weeks. I'm going to make the most of it. I'm going to see everything there is to see. Oh, look who's here.
6: Hello, Rose.
4: How are you, Greg?
6: Never better. You?
4: Pretty well. Thank you.
6: I meant to call on you when I got back from New Orleans, but I felt your sister wouldn't approve.
2: You're right, Greg. Her sister wouldn't.
4: Oh, now you too.
6: Oh, it's all right, Rose. All right. Sandy and I aren't going to have a scene. I only want to say hello. So, if you'll excuse me, I'll rejoin my wife. Goodbye, Rose. Goodbye, Sandy. Oh, give my regards to Lieutenant McCoy next time you see him, would you?
2: Lieutenant McCoy?
6: The police lieutenant you went to see this morning. About a certain little matter?
2: How do you know that I want to see McCoy? And what I want to see him about?
6: Oh, does it matter? I know. I think it was very foolish of you, Sandy.
2: Do you?
6: Oh, yes, very. In fact, as I intimated to you in New Orleans, it could even be dangerous. Deadly dangerous. Not for you. Not immediately for you. Well, goodbye for now.
4: Sandy, what was that all about?
2: Nothing, Rose. Nothing.
4: What did Greg mean? It could be deadly dangerous.
2: It's nothing for you to worry about, Rose.
4: Well, all right, if you say so. Funny, though.
2: What?
4: I'm worried somehow. Suddenly, I'm very worried. Joe. Oh, nice to see you. Come in.
7: How are you, Rose?
4: Oh, I'm fine, fine.
7: Now, no fibs to your brother-in-law-to-be.
4: What?
7: I talked to Sandy on the phone. She said your heart gave you a little trouble at the photography exhibition this afternoon.
4: Oh, nothing my nitro pills couldn't handle, and did.
7: Oh, good, good. Where's Sandy?
4: 3 guesses.
7: The dark room.
4: Give the man a cigar. Or would you rather have a drink?
7: A drink, and I'll make it, I'll make it. Sandy said you ran into Greg Manchester at the exhibition.
4: Yes. I'm worried, Joe.
7: About what?
4: Greg said a funny thing to Sandy. It seems he heard somehow she'd gone to see police lieutenant, Lieutenant McCloy.
7: McCoy.
4: McCoy, about something. He didn't say what. And Sandy wouldn't tell me, but anyhow, he said he thought she was very foolish to do anything like that. And that it could be deadly dangerous. Those were the words he used. Deadly dangerous.
7: I see.
4: Sandy didn't tell you?
7: No, she didn't.
4: But not for her. That was the funny part of what he said. Not deadly dangerous for her. Not immediately.
7: Rose. Rose, what is it?
4: Heart. Pain. Chest.
7: Your nitroglycerin pills.
4: They.
7: Sandy. Oh. Sandy!
2: Oh, what is it? Oh, no.
7: Where are pills?
2: Bedroom. I'll get them.
7: Rose, Rose, now, let me get you to the couch. Lay you down here. Ah, there. There, a cushion behind your head. Sandy, hurry it!
2: Yes, yes, here. Here, Rose, open your mouth. That's it. Water, Joe?
7: Yeah.
2: Hurry, Joe.
7: Yeah, here you are.
2: All right now, honey. Swallow the pills. Swallow it, dear. That's it. That's it. Okay. All right. She ought to be all right in a moment or two. Rose? Rose, dear? Is it having any effect? Oh, Rose, is the pain letting up? Rose? Rose? Joe! Joe, she...
7: Here, let me...
2: Joe?
0: She's gone, Sandy.
4: Oh, no. No.
0: I'm afraid so, sweetheart.
4: He's done it. He threatened he would, and he has.
0: Greg Manchester?
4: He said he'd kill her if I didn't lay off, and I didn't, and he has. Thank you, Mac. Goodbye.
0: What'd he say, McCoy?
4: The toxicology lab tested the pills Rose took. That I gave her.
0: Oh, Sandy. All right, come on now, honey.
4: The pills. They found that they were triple strength. Triple the amount of nitroglycerin prescribed for Rose.
0: That's impossible. No pharmacist would make a mistake like that.
4: The pharmacist didn't. They got him out of bed and they met him at his place and checked his records. He made no mistake.
0: Well, then how... Sandy, how...
4: Greg!
0: Sandy.
4: Don't ask me how he did it. He got into the apartment, maybe, while we were out. Rose and I didn't change the bottles. I don't know. It doesn't matter. All that matters to me is that he did it. And I know in my bones I know that he did it. He murdered the woman he was married to before he married my mother. He killed my mother. He killed Rose. He'll kill Florence Chapman. He'll kill me. Unless I stop him. He's got to be stopped, Joe. Stopped and put behind bars like any other animal. And that's where I'm going to put him. With God's help, Joe, that's where I'll put him for the rest of his life.
0: Brave words. Words spoken under the pressure of emotion. Well, I think I can tell you at this point that Sandy did put Greg Manchester behind bars for the rest of his life when he made that one fatal slip. He overlooked something. But the fact is, he never saw it. Sandy did. Or to be more precise, her camera did. Mystery Theater will return in a moment for Act 3.

0: You will recall my saying earlier that the more clever the murderer, the more likely he is to make one fatal slip. Something so minor, he never thought of it, never noticed it. What slip would Greg Manchester make? So far, he's gotten away with his killings. Sandy Oaks doesn't know where Greg Manchester will make that fatal slip, or when, or more particularly how. But make it, she knows he will. And as I told you, make it he did. The question is, what insignificant but very final mistake did he make?
1: You dare show your face here?
2: I came here to this funeral home to see Rose for the last time. I am her stepfather, Sandy, and have the right...
1: Murderer.
3: Sandy.
1: Get him out of here, Joe.
2: It's no need, Joe. I'm going. May I have a word with you outside?
3: Of course. Sandy, pull yourself together. Well?
2: Joe, you're a lawyer. Would you give me some advice? What am I to do with her? She hates me. Has hated me from the moment we met. I don't know why. Chemistry, I suppose.
3: Not much I can say to that, Greg, except you're a liar.
2: I beg your pardon?
3: You're a liar. It isn't chemistry between you and Sandy. It's Sandy's awareness, her awareness from the first, her trained awareness, because she's photographed so many people, that you're a phony. I agreed with her about that after only short acquaintance with you, Greg, but I didn't agree with her that you're a murderer. I agree now.
2: You can't mean... You think I murdered Geraldine?
3: I think you murdered Geraldine and Rose. I think you murdered another woman. In fact, probably other women.
2: You can stand there and to my face say...
3: Say it because it's obvious. There's such a thing as coincidence, Greg. But your history, your married history, goes beyond coincidence.
2: Then you are calling me a murderer.
3: I thought I'd made that plain. You're skating on thin ice now, and you're going to go through it. And when you do... You're going to find the water bitter cold, Greg. Bitter cold.
4: Won't you sit down, Miss Oaks?
1: Thank you, Mrs. Manchester.
4: Let me say, I only agreed to see you when you phoned and said you wanted to talk with me alone. I only agreed because you are his stepdaughter.
1: Mrs. Manchester, I wanted to see you because someone should warn you. Greg Manchester is a murderer.
4: What are you saying?
1: He murdered my mother. He murdered my sister, Rose. He murdered the woman he was married to before he met my mother. He's going to murder you.
4: My dear, do you realize the gravity of this accusation?
1: The important thing is that you realize
4: what
1: it.
4: What I realize is that you are a bitter and malicious young woman who, for some reason, I am totally unable to understand, wants to malign a man who has never done anything but good for you.
1: Good. What do you mean?
4: Your mother left him all her money, didn't she?
1: Yes.
4: He was also the beneficiary of her life insurance, wasn't he?
1: Yes.
4: And all of this, the fortune he might have had, he turned over to you and your sister. Is that not so?
1: It certainly is not so.
4: Greg told me.
1: Then he lied. He tricked my mother into giving him control of her money, power of attorney, and all of that, and then taking out a $100,000 life insurance policy, and then he killed her.
4: Can you prove that?
1: No. I can't, not yet. But whether I can or not, I think what you should keep in mind is that at least two previous wives have died suddenly and mysteriously after giving him control of their money. Have you?
4: Why, yes, I have. Oh, but I can't believe this. I won't believe it. My husband is one of the most dear and delightful men I've ever met.
2: Thank you, my dear. Thank you for your trust in me.
4: Greg, we didn't hear you come in.
2: I'm glad you didn't. Otherwise, I'd not have overheard my stepdaughter's accusations. Sandy, I must ask you to leave. And please, don't come back.
1: Goodbye, Mrs. Manchester. And good luck.
2: Well, I hope that's the last we see of her. I'm sure you didn't believe the lie she must have told about me.
4: Why, no, of course not, Greg.
2: You don't sound altogether sure, Florence.
4: Well, yes, I am. Only, Greg, you told me you had handed all your former wife's fortune over to her daughters.
2: No.
4: What?
2: Well, you misunderstood me.
4: I
2: said that I intended to do it. But I haven't had time to get around to it yet. It's quite involved, you know. Certain legalities which take time and... You don't believe me, do you?
4: No. I do. Only I'm certain you said you had already given them the money.
2: No, you're mistaken, my dear.
4: Greg?
2: Yes?
4: That power of attorney I signed the other day...
2: Yes?
4: Don't be offended, dear, but just as a matter of interest, does it give you control over my money?
2: Now, that's an odd question, Florence.
4: Does it, Greg?
2: Well, the power of attorney is just that. It empowers me to act in your behalf.
4: In other words, you can sign checks, withdraw money from my account, that sort of thing?
2: Yes, that sort of thing.
4: I see.
2: No. I don't think you do. For instance, you don't see that you have just signed your death warrant.
4: Death warrant?
2: I want you to go into your bedroom. Start packing.
4: Packing?
2: You're going to visit your sister in New Orleans. Midnight. Make the call, Florence. Make it, or I'll shoot you right now.

0: Miss Oakes, this is Mrs. Manchester.
1: Yes?
0: I've got to see you right away. Could you come here to my apartment?
1: My fiancé and I were just about...
0: It's urgent, Miss Oakes. Dreadfully urgent. Please, please come.
1: Of course, all right. We'll be there as soon as we can make
0: it. Oh, thank you. Goodbye.
2: She's coming right over?
0: Yes. Greg, please don't kill me.
2: I'm sorry, Florence.
0: I'll give you my money.
2: I've already got it.
0: Then why kill me?
2: Pleasure, my dear. Simple pleasure. I find a certain thrill in murdering someone, especially silly women like you. When Sandy pushes that door buzzer, listen to it carefully, Florence. It'll be the last sound you hear in this life.
0: Greg!
2: All right. I must snap off the lights here in the bedroom. Oh, good. I'm coming. Oh, help me. Help me. Help me.
3: We heard a shot. What?
2: In the bedroom. I just shot a prowler.
4: Pitch dark in here. The light switch.
2: Oh, yeah. Here.
3: Oh, good Lord.
4: Florence Manchester.
2: What? What? Oh, no. Oh, no.
3: Sandy, for the love of... This is no time for snapping pictures.
4: I wasn't even aware I was...
3: Get to the phone. Call the police. And put that damn camera away.
4: Yes, yes, okay.
3: Oh, I thought Florence was a prowler. I lost my head. I fired into the dark room.
4: Headquarters? Give me Lieutenant McCoy. Is he there? Yeah, hurry.
5: Sandy, please.
4: Look at it, Joe. Look at it and tell me, what do you see?
5: I see the body of Florence Manchester lying on her bedroom floor. I have seen the body of Florence Manchester lying on her bedroom floor for over a month now, in blow-up after blow-up after blow-up of the pictures you snapped that night. This blow-up, good Lord, Sandy, it's the biggest yet. Why?
4: Because these pictures prove Greg murdered Florence, that's why.
5: You keep saying that, but you don't tell me what proof.
4: Because... I don't know. Because it's staring at me in the face and I can't see it. Joe, look at it. Please, just look at it. Look.
5: No.
4: Joe, just look.
5: I've had it, Sandy. All right. Maybe, like you say, Greg's story of what happened was so much eyewash. Maybe Florence didn't leave to visit her sister in New Orleans. Maybe she didn't come back unexpectedly while he was asleep in his bedroom. Maybe he didn't hear a noise in her bedroom, think it was a prowler, panic and shoot into the darkened bedroom. Eyewash. All eyewash. But don't...
4: What
5: is it?
4: Eyewash. Eyewash.

0: Manchester, you've been booked on a charge of murder. The murder of your wife, Florence.
1: Now, look here,
0: Lieutenant. Take it easy. Thanks to your stepdaughter, Sandy Oaks, here, we have positive proof that you deliberately and with malice aforethought shot Florence Manchester to death.
1: What proof? What proof? I told you she packed her bag. You saw it in the bedroom and left to visit her sister in New Orleans.
0: But had come back unexpectedly, according to your story.
1: And I fired a shot into her pitch-black bedroom, thinking she was a prowler. That's what happened. That's the truth.
0: No, it's a lie. This photograph of your wife's body, Sandy took it within a minute or two after the shot was fired.
1: So?
0: Look at it, Manchester. Look especially at the eyes. The eyes that are open and staring at the ceiling. What do you see?
1: Her eyes. What else am I supposed to see?
0: The size of her pupils. Look at the pupils of her eyes. Tell me what you see.
1: I see the pupils of her eyes.
0: Contracted. Contracted to the size of a pinhead. The human eye is like a camera, like that Instamax Sandy always carries. The darker an object or a place, the wider the pupil of the eye expands. The brighter an object or a place, such as your wife's bedroom, the narrower the pupil becomes, contracts. What's more, Manchester, when a person is killed instantly, as your wife was, the pupil remains unchanged for 2 to 3 minutes.
1: You're saying it, Dick.
0: The photo says it, not me. You stated that you fired that shot into a dark bedroom, killing your wife by accident. Her eyes, contracted to pinhead size, prove that she died in a lighted room, a brightly lighted room. If you have anything to say, make it in the form of a confession, won't you? On second thought, I'm not sure we need bother. It's all on film, Manchester.
2: I'll be back shortly with a final thought.

Gregory Manchester is no longer a name, but a number in state prison. Sandy's name has changed, too, from Miss Sandy Oaks to Mrs. Joseph Norman. She hasn't changed her habit of carrying her camera wherever she goes. However, she seems to use it more and more these days, snapping pictures of a baby named Joe Norman Jr. Our cast included Joan Hackett, Robert Dryden, Ralph Bell, and Joan Shea. Associate Director, Marlon Swing. This is Hyman Brown, producer-director, inviting you to return to our Mystery Theater for another adventure in the macabre. Until next time, then, pleasant dreams.

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0: Come in. Welcome. Welcome to Mystery Theater. I am Hyman Brown. Someone said to me the other day, "You know, Hy, you talk a lot about imagination." At first, I thought he might be right, but the more I thought about it, the more it seemed to me he was wrong. Far as I can see, there isn't a more powerful force in the world than imagination. After all, I made a career of mine with radio dramas, imagining all sorts of characters for the stories I bring you. And you must derive pleasure from your imagination. You become the hero or the heroine in the stories, as now each woman will become Dora and each man Charles Daring, caught up in circumstances which, well, listen.
1: The clock.
2: What, Dora? What?
1: Oh, that clock, Charlie. It's going to drive me up the wall.
2: Oh, come on now. It's only a clock. Grandfather lock.
1: It never stops day and night. It goes on and on like his heart. He said, your Uncle Jonas said that its beat was like his own heart. Steady, solid, never stopping. Charlie, we've got to get out of here. We've got to leave this awful place.
2: I know, but where can we go, Dora? Where? We're trapped.
0: Our mystery drama, The Telltale Heart, was especially adapted from the Edgar Allan Poe classic for the Mystery Theater by George Lowther and stars Fred Gwynne. I'll be back shortly with Act One.

0: As you know, I've always had an intense interest in diaries, the day-to-day journals of those who, for one reason or another, recorded the events of their daily lives. This tale I bring you now is remarkable not only for the horror it records, but also because it was written by a patient in a state asylum for the criminally insane, a man named Charles Daring, who on a day not long ago wrote...
1: True. I am nervous. I've always been nervous, but... Why do they say I am mad? My sick nerves had sharpened my senses. Not destroyed them or dulled them. Why, take my sense of hearing. Acute. My ears are... have always been sharp. So... nervous? Yes. Mad? No. Judge for yourself. Listen to how calmly I can tell you the whole story of what happened. Beginning with the day I arrived at Uncle Jonas's farm with my dear wife Dora and my daughter Ruth. Well, we're here. I didn't think the old bus would make it.
2: Charlie. Are you all right?
1: Yeah.
2: You're trembling.
1: I'm okay. I'm okay.
2: Take one of your pills anyway.
1: I'm okay. I said, Dora, I'm okay. I'm sorry. Guess I am a bit keyed up. Long, tiring trip. Near 14 hours. Worrying the car was going to break down, but I'm all right now. We're here.
2: Looks lonely, Daddy. Real lonely.
1: Oh, Ruthie. It's a roof over our heads till things get better.
3: Hello there. Hello. Here at last, I see. I thought you'd never get here. Of course, you're little Charlie Daring, my nephew. All grown up now, though, huh?
1: Hello, Uncle Jonas. Gosh, it's good to see you.
3: And this beautiful young woman is your wife, Dora, huh? And this... charming little girl, your daughter, Ruth.
1: That's right.
3: Well, come on in. Our place is, might run down, I'm afraid, but, well, you know, I'm not as young as I used to be, and being way out here in what's practically wilderness, it's hard to get help.
1: Well, you'll have me now, Uncle Jonas.
3: Yeah. Only, are you up to working, Charlie? You said in your letter you were sick. Reason you lost your job in the city and couldn't find another.
1: Oh, well, now, about that...
3: Oh, don't be embarrassed, boy. Out with it. Just tell me the truth of it. No. Better still, you tell me, Dora.
2: Charlie isn't really sick. I mean, you know, physically. He's as strong as any other man, and he's healthy, too. It's his nerves, that's all.
3: That's all? Well, that's a lot, ain't it?
2: Well, no, not really. It's just that now and then he gets these terrible headaches that kind of knock him out, and he starts trembling and sweating, and kind of a cold sweat.
3: Well, now this sounds real bad.
1: No, it isn't, Uncle Jonas, honest. These attacks, they don't happen all the time. Not much, only now and then. And I've got these pills the doctor gave me, and, well, listen, you'll see. I'm going to earn our keep here, Uncle Jonas, make you glad you took us in when we needed a roof over our heads. I'm a hard worker, Uncle Jonas, a real hard worker.
3: Well, sure you are, Charlie, and I'm sure Dora is, too.
2: Oh, yes.
3: And little Ruth, she looks like a good, strong girl of her age. And how old are you, Ruthie?
2: 9, sir.
3: 9 years old. My gracious, would you believe I'm 60 years older than you? Know what I've got in mind for you to do?
2: No, sir.
3: Something you like. Feeding the chickens. Now, won't that be fun?
2: Yes, sir.
3: Of course it will. And milking the cows. Well, I guess you'll have to learn how to do that, but old Uncle Jonas will show you. Oh, then there's the horses, Jake and Jenny. Use them for plowing, you know. You'll want to take care of them, feed them, clean their stalls, change their hay.
1: Excuse me, Uncle Jonas.
3: Yes, Charlie, yes?
1: Ruth is a healthy girl, all right, strong for her age and all, but, well, all those chores, I think they might be just a bit too much for her.
3: No, not at all. Do her good, Charlie, make a woman of her.
1: Well, look, suppose I milk the cows.
3: But you'll be out in the fields by that time, plowing, seeding, cultivating, getting the crops in and all like that.
1: Oh, yeah. Well, I see.
3: Dora will be so busy in the house, you know, cooking, washing, housework and such. Well, she won't have time for that, so... Oh, no. I got it all figured out, Charlie. You just leave it to me. Well, say now, the way you look, maybe you didn't mean it when you said you meant to work for your keep. Now, time for bed. So I better show you to your room.
1: Bed? But the sun's only just gone down behind the mountain.
3: Yeah, that's right. It gets dark fast this time of year. See, Charlie, I don't like to waste kerosene keeping lamps going all night.
2: But, Uncle Jonas...
3: We get up with the chickens, we go to bed with the chickens, Dora.
2: I was only going to say that we haven't eaten anything since noontime.
3: Oh, hungry, are you?
2: Well, yes.
3: Well, let's see what I can scare up in the kitchen. Not much right now, I'm afraid. An old man like me don't eat very much. Kind of get out of the habit.
2: Charles, what have we got ourselves into?
1: Sounds like he means to work us hard.
2: To death, more like it. Charlie, I don't like your uncle. He scares me.
1: Dora was right. As always, Uncle Jonas did mean to work us to death, or at least until we dropped. And always laughing jovially, joking that city life had weakened us and farm work would soon make us strong. Well, as day went into week, we grew more and more exhausted from overwork and hungrier from lack of enough food. One morning in the kitchen.
2: Charlie, you're back from the fields early.
1: Early? It's nearly 12, and I've been plowing and seeding since before dawn. I'm pushed. Got a cup of coffee.
2: I'll see if there's any left in the pot. He only lets me make one pot for the day, you know.
1: I know. Where's Ruth?
2: She was lying down. She came in from cleaning the horse stall, said she felt faint. She went to lie down, but...
1: But what?
2: He sent her out again. Said there was nothing wrong with her. Said she was faking.
1: I've got to do something about all this. It can't go on.
2: What can you do? We're broke. We're penniless. Miles from nowhere with a broken down car. We're trapped.
1: If I could only fix that carburetor. But I need a new part, a butterfly valve.
2: Oh, forget it. We haven't got a chance.
1: Maybe we have. The game warden.
2: Game warden? Here, that's what's left of the coffee.
1: A fellow named Carrington. Harrington. Something like that. He came by the other day, all the way from Pomfret. Stopped to talk for just a minute. Said he makes it out this way about once a month or so, and if he could get that part for me in Pomfret.
3: Well, now, what's this? In the kitchen instead of in the fields, drinking coffee at this hour, Charlie?
1: Oh, I'm sorry, Uncle Jonas, but I just had to have something to keep me going.
3: Sorry? Oh, nothing to be sorry about, Charlie. If you're tired out, you're tired out. Nerves, huh?
1: No. Nerves, okay.
3: Can't be. Got to be your nerves. Can't be the work. You're not doing that much.
1: Jonas, this past week I plowed nearly 20 acres and seeded more than five.
3: Why, my Lord, Charlie, in my prime I used to do that in 3 days. Now, I'll tell you, Charlie, I wanted you to get started on the lower field this afternoon, but if you're all tuckered out, you can't pull your weight around here.
1: No, Jonas, I can do it. I can do it.
3: I don't want to force you to something, Charlie.
1: I can do it, Jonas.
3: Well, that's good. Good. Now, you go on out and work that field till 1 o'clock, and then we'll all sit down and have a good midday feed.
1: Yeah. Yeah, sure, Jonas. Sure.
2: A good midday feed? Is that what you said, Uncle Jonas?
3: When are you going to stop calling me Uncle? Makes me feel old for a pretty young heifer like you to call me Uncle. Much too old.
2: Please, if you don't mind.
3: Now, what have I done? I just put my hands on your shoulders. And where I'd really like to put them.
2: Don't you ever do that again.
3: Well, now, if I'd known you were going to take it like that, I wouldn't have. And I won't, Dora. Never again. Never again, that is, until you ask me.
1: You're upset. Upset. You're all upset. Tell me what happened after I left. Tell me.
2: Charlie, please. I've got to get supper on the table. What there is of it.
1: Something happened between you and Jonas. What was it?
2: Charlie, it was nothing.
1: What was it?
2: He tried to get fresh.
1: What do you mean, get fresh?
2: Charlie.
1: I want to know.
2: It isn't anything much. He just put his hands on my shoulder.
1: And?
2: Well, he sort of let his hand slip. Charlie, that was all. Believe me, that was all. I told him never to do anything like that again, and he won't. Charlie, believe me, he won't.
1: Oh, he won't. I'll see to that. Where is he?
2: Charlie.
1: Where is he?
2: Charlie, I think he's in that room he keeps closed, the one he uses for an office. Where are you going?
1: To have a talk with Uncle Jonas.
2: Charlie, wait. He's ordered us never to set foot in that room.
1: I want a word with you, Jonas.
3: Having another attack of nerves, Charlie? Must be. Can't imagine you busting in here otherwise.
1: You know why I'm here, and it isn't my nerves.
3: Well, then what is it? What is it, Charlie?
1: That clock.
3: Charlie.
1: That clock, the way it ticks.
3: Oh, yeah. Everybody notices that. Everybody's ever been in this room, that is. It's more like a heartbeat, they say, huh? Strong, solid, full of life. Like my heartbeat. But that isn't what you come to talk about.
1: You insulted my wife today.
3: Insulted?
1: You made advances, put your hands on her.
3: And that was an insult?
1: What do you call it?
3: What a compliment. To her beauty. Her female attraction.
1: You dirty-minded, hypocritical old...
2: Charlie!
1: Dora, what? Ruthie. And for a reason I didn't understand then, as I looked at Dora holding Ruth, my dead daughter, in her arms, I was aware only of the ticking of the clock.
0: Trapped? Oh, yes, surely. That's the word for Charles Daring, who accepted the help of Uncle Jonas, his offer to come and live on his isolated farm, only to find that his farm is a prison. Charles's diary continues, and we'll read it together when Mystery Theater returns with Act 2.

0: dead. Only a word with little significance, really, unless spoken for the first time about someone you love. He is dead. She is dead. Then it hits you, the full impact of the word's terrible meaning. What do you do in that awful moment? How do you react? Some burst into tears. Others are numbed into a silence. Whatever the emotion, it is deep and very personal. As was Charles Daring's, perhaps even a curious reaction, born of his nervous condition, for he writes in the diary...
1: And for a reason I didn't understand then, as I looked at Dora holding Ruth, my dead daughter, in her arms, I was aware only of the ticking of the clock. That huge grandfather clock in the room my uncle called his office. It grew louder and louder, filling, saturating the room with its beat. The beat that my uncle said was like the beat of his heart. Slow, steady, solid. And then, through the beating, as if from far off, I heard Dora's voice.
2: Dead. She's dead, Charlie. Our little girl.
1: No, Dora, you're mistaken. Here, let me take her in my arms. Ruthie. This is Daddy. Can you hear me, dear? Ruthie.
3: Kid's dead. Anybody can see that.
1: Shh. No, can't be.
2: Charlie, dear. Give her to me. Let me take her.
1: Yes. Put her on the bed in our room. Let her rest. Let her... Let her rest.
3: Come on now, Charlie. Can't go to pieces. Gotta act like a man. Got to face up.
2: Leave him alone.
3: What? What's that?
2: You've killed his daughter. Isn't that enough for one day? Leave him alone.
3: Graves filled in at last. We better get back to the house. This wind cuts to the bone. Oh, cows do for milking, too. I guess you or Dora have to do that from now on. So, I might as well get started.
1: Not before I say a few words. Over Ruthie.
3: What? Oh, go ahead. Then you can get to the milking.
1: The Lord is my shepherd. I shall not want. He maketh me to lie down in green pastures. He leadeth me beside the still waters. He restores my soul. He leadeth me in the paths of righteousness. What? What? Dora, Dora, wake up.
2: I'm not asleep.
1: Listen.
2: It's only the storm, dear.
1: No, not the storm. Listen.
2: To what, dear?
1: The clock. The grandfather clock in Jonas's office.
2: I don't hear it. I never have, Charlie.
1: I hear it.
2: You can't. His office is downstairs at the other end of the house. He keeps the door closed. You're imagining.
1: No, I can hear it. My ears, you know how sensitive they are.
2: Oh, darling, try to sleep.
1: Can't. Keep thinking of Ruthie. Our little Ruthie lying out there alone in the ground, the rain beating down, the cold rain.
2: Try not.
1: And the clock beating like his heart, beating. While hers lies still, will never beat again. I can't bear it.
2: Charlie. Darling, I'll get you a pill for your nerves.
1: Don't leave me, don't.
2: The bottle's down in the kitchen. Only a minute. I'll be right back. Only a minute. Oh,
3: I startled you, girl.
2: Well, I didn't expect to find you in the kitchen this late.
3: A glass of warm milk to help me sleep. There's a little left. If you'd like some.
2: No, I just came down to get Charlie's pills.
3: Oh, glad you did. Yeah. Long time since I've seen a woman in her nightgown.
2: I thought the bottle was on the shelf.
3: You might as well stop looking for them pills.
2: What do you mean?
3: I threw them away.
2: Charlie's pills?
3: He don't need them. He only thinks he does.
2: Are you out of your mind? They're all that keep him from going completely to pieces.
3: Oh, don't believe it. A lot of nonsense. Doctor's nonsense.
2: You didn't throw them away. Where are they?
3: No. I threw them away, all right.
2: Then you must want him to break down completely. That's it, isn't it? I've known all along what you were up to, but I wouldn't admit it to myself. Now I know.
3: Oh, and you tell me.
2: Stay away from me. Don't you touch me, I swear. If you do, I'll tell all I know.
3: Huh? Tell who? Who's there to tell?
2: Oh, get your hands.
3: Tell who? Tell who? Only one around, Charlie.
2: I'll get to town. Somehow I'll get to town. I'll tell the police. You meant to kill Charlie. Work, starve him to death, so you could be alone with me. Have me.
3: Like I've got you.
4: You filthy, rotten swine. Oh. Swine. Oh. You beast.
3: Stop him. He's killing me.
2: Charlie.
4: Charlie,
2: no.
4: I'll kill him.
3: Yes.
2: Charlie. No.
4: If you ever put your dirty hands on my wife again, I'll kill you.
1: There was no sleep for us that night, Dora and me. And by the time dawn showed beyond the mountains, we'd come to a decision. Too late to save our beloved daughter, but in time to save ourselves. If I could somehow manage to fix the car. So, after the usual skimpy breakfast, a piece of unbuttered bread and a cup of weak coffee.
3: What's all this? Charlie, what you up to?
4: Getting Dora and me out of here. That's what I'm up to.
3: Oh, now, come on. Hold on, Charlie. Hold on. Let's talk this over.
4: There's nothing to talk over.
3: I don't think I knew what I was doing, Charlie. I really don't think so.
4: Well, you did it, and it wasn't the first time.
3: I know.
4: Starving us to death, working us to death. You killed Ruthie, you did.
3: No. Charlie, you got to forgive me for what I've done without meaning.
4: You work us and starve us.
3: I thought it was best for you. But I was wrong. And I admit it. And I ask you to forgive me.
4: Well,
5: don't, Charlie. Don't do it.
3: Oh, now, Dora.
5: Charlie.
2: Don't you see what he's up to? If we leave, and we're leaving, he loses whatever work he can get out of you before you drop in your tracks. And he loses me.
3: Now, girl. Daughter.
2: Don't you daughter me. Any woman could see through the likes of you. You'll kill him. That's why you threw away the pills he needs. And then you'll have me all to yourself. All alone. Out here in this forsaken wilderness. To do whatever you want with. Charlie, get that car running. If it's at all possible, get that car running. How far have we come, Charlie?
1: Only 6, near 7 miles.
2: That leaves about 25 to comfort.
1: If we get over this mountain. Dora.
2: What?
1: I keep wondering, when we get to Pomfret, what do we do? I mean, where will we stay? How will we eat?
2: We can stay in the car for a day or two if we have to. And my suitcase is full of food.
1: Full of?
2: I took every scrap of food I could lay my hands on.
1: Good for you. Oh, no.
2: What? Charlie, what?
1: We're cooked, honey. Just plain cooked.
2: What?
1: The butterfly valve. I knew it wouldn't last the trip.
2: But you fixed it once.
1: Yeah, and for the last time. It can't be fixed again. Now what do we do? Now what do we do?
2: We start walking.
1: 25 miles through the mountains. 25 miles.
2: We can't go back.
1: We got to, honey. I'm in no condition to make it 25 miles to Pomfret.
2: You are. You can. You've got to. If we go back, it's death for you. And for me. We can't go back.
3: Who's there? Who's there?
1: We come back.
3: I figured you would. In fact, I knew you would.
2: How did you know? How could you be so sure?
3: What else could you do once you run out of gas?
1: It wasn't that. I filled the tank from those cans in the barn.
3: And I emptied it, Charlie.
1: You?
3: Left just enough for you to get maybe 10 miles. I noticed you had a busted gas gauge, so you'd never know.
2: You were the most...
3: Now. I did it for your own good.
2: You lying.
3: What would you have done when you got the Pomfret? Charlie, why do you always stare at that clock?
1: The ticking, it hurts my ears, my hearing, awful sensitive. Painful.
3: Listen, I'm sorry about what happened before you left. We're going to change all that. We're going to be friends. Try to be, anyhow. Yeah, let's have a drink on it. A toast to the future. Our future together. Yeah, for you, my dear. And, Charlie, a glass for you. Although, maybe before you drink it, well, now, you, only if you won't mind, Charlie. You won't, will you?
1: Mind what, Uncle Jonas?
3: Milking the cows, feeding the chickens, before night comes on.
1: No, I don't mind.
3: And now, daughter, a toast to us and our future together.
0: Man, a ruthless old man, and unhappily a victorious old man. But what lies ahead now for Dora and Charles Derry? I know because I read Charles's diary. You will know shortly when Mystery Theater returns with Act 3.

0: One wonders at times on the nature of evil. What is it in all of us that on one occasion or another will make us do wrong when we know that it is wrong? St. Paul said, "The good I would do, I do not, and the evil I would not, I do." Our author, Edgar Allan Poe, said simply, "We are perverse." However it may be, there can be no question that Uncle Jonas is evil.
1: I know he means to kill me through overwork and little food, and then do with Dora what he desires. But what can I do? We're trapped here on this isolated farm in the wilderness, cut off from any possible help, prisoners in the hands of this evil old man who... A car. Coming down the road, a car. A car. The game warden. I forgot the game warden. Hi there.
2: Hi.
1: Wait up. Wait up.
2: Sure. Sure.
3: Well, hello. Daring, isn't it?
1: Yeah. We met once, months ago. Remember? I was plowing the fields and you came by and...
3: Sure, I remember.
1: Listen, I need help. Will you help me?
3: Well, if I can.
1: We tried to get away from here, my wife and I, but our car broke down.
3: Oh, is that your car half blocking the road 6 miles or so back?
1: Yeah. Carburetor went sour. I tried to fix it, but it didn't hold up.
3: Well, there's not much I can do. I'm no mechanic.
1: No, but you could pick up a carburetor for me in Pomfret, couldn't you? The next time you come out this way...
3: Yeah, sure. I could do that, but... Well, you'll have a long wait. I don't come out this way more than once every other month, thereabouts.
1: Oh, that's okay. I can wait, but will you do it?
3: Sure, glad to.
4: Charlie?
1: Yeah?
4: He wants to see you. Your uncle.
1: All right. Coming.
3: That's your wife?
1: Yeah.
3: Well, no wonder you want to get away from here. If I had a wife as pretty as yours, I wouldn't wander around that dirty old man either.
5: Come in. Come in. Well, where you been? I told Dora I wanted to see you 10 minutes ago.
1: I was working in the barn.
5: Working? You working? Look at me, damn it. Not at that clock. You're always looking at that clock. Look at me when I talk to you.
1: Yeah.
5: I got to thinking. It's a waste of time, you trepsing back and forth from the fields to the house, from the barn to the house. So, from here on, I've decided you'll live in the barn.
1: What? You can't do this. Dora and me can't live in the...
5: I didn't say Dora. I said you.
1: Me in the barn. And Dora here.
5: That's right.
1: Dora alone in this house with you. Never.
5: Now you listen to me.
1: Never. You think I don't know what you're up to? Dora's told me everything. How you've been after her, forcing yourself on her. And if you think if you're alone in the house with her alone at night, you can get what you're after. Never.
5: Oh, yes. You fool. Don't you think I planned this from the beginning? From the day I got your sniveling letter begging me to take you in? And the day I laid eyes on her for the first time, I knew. I knew then that it was a good plan, and I'd go through with it.
1: You...
5: A simple plan, too. So simple it couldn't go wrong. Starve you, weaken you, work you into your grave.
1: The way you worked Ruthie into hers...
5: No, the child didn't matter one way or the other. It was you.
1: Didn't matter. What? My little girl, my Ruthie, didn't matter.
5: What? Here now.
1: You...
5: Wait a minute, child. My throat. You're choking me. You can't. Yes.

0: why so suddenly stopped. His heart, he said it was like the beating of his heart. It stopped. Would that mean...
1: Oh, on the floor. Jonas, son. On the floor. Oh! Oh my God! Oh. Yes. Oh. Yes. I killed him. Oh, God, I killed him. In my rage, I killed him. Oh. I am a murderer. I realized that I must do something to hide the body. But what? What? Where to hide it? If I tried to get out of the house into the barn door, might see me doing it. Chance I couldn't take. If I dragged it down the cellar, there was the risk she'd hear me. Where could I hide? And then my eyes, as they had so often done before, my eyes went to the clock. The clock that had stopped the very instant his heart stopped. A big clock, 6 feet tall and 2 feet wide. Was it possible that I might... If I could stand him up in that space, the clock hiding him, for a time, only for a time, to let me think what I might do afterwards. Yes, that is what I did. And just in time, I just stood his body against the wall and pushed the clock back into place, hiding it when...
2: Yes?
3: Mrs. Daring, of course?
2: Yes.
3: I'm Game Warden Carrington. I'd like to talk to your husband.
2: Well, he's with his uncle just now. Could you wait?
3: Well, I'm afraid not. I want to get back to Pomfret before nightfall.
2: Uh-huh. Is it important?
3: It is to your husband.
2: Well, Uncle Jonas gets angry when... Well, follow me.
3: Thank you.
4: What is it?
2: I'm sorry to interrupt. The game warden's here. He says he's got to see Charles. Got to see him right away.
0: Oh, hello, Warden.
3: See about that carburetor, Daring.
0: Oh?
3: Look, I don't like talking to you. You peering through a door open to crack. Could I come in?
2: No. Uncle Jonas doesn't allow anyone...
0: No, that's all right. Come in.
2: Where's Uncle Jonas?
0: He went down to the barn. Be back in a little while.
2: Oh. Well, I'll leave you and the warden together.
0: Sit down, Warden.
3: Oh, no. This'll just take a minute, and I'm in a hurry. I got to thinking about that carburetor.
0: Carburetor.
3: There's a good mechanic in Pomfret, Hutchinson. He could maybe rebuild it for you, save you some money.
0: Oh, well.
3: You all right, Daring?
0: Yes, only.
3: Well, what is it? Why do you keep looking at that clock?
0: It isn't going.
3: Of course it isn't. Well, you can see that. The pendulum has stopped.
0: Yes. And yet... About the carburetor.
3: Well, I was going to suggest... But I want your permission first. Suggest I take the carburetor out of the car on my way back to Pomfret, you know.
0: Yes. Do that.
3: Well, the trouble is, I haven't got the tools.
0: Tools?
3: Yes. Are you listening to me?
0: Yes, I'm listening.
3: I've got a couple of screwdrivers, but no wrench and no pliers, so I wondered if you might have what I need.
0: Yes, I...
3: Well, if you could let me have them, I'll stop by the car, get the carburetor out, and take it to Hutchinson and Pomfret. He'll have plenty of time to work on it, because I won't be coming back this way for another... Daring, what is it?
0: You think you're clever, don't you, Warden?
3: Well, that's a funny thing to say. Nothing clever about taking a carburetor out of a car.
0: I don't mean that. You know I don't mean that.
3: Well, what do you mean?
0: The sound. You hear it as well as I do. You hear it.
3: What are you talking about?
0: The heartbeat.
1: His heartbeat. It has to be that. The clock has stopped. Look. Look. The clock has stopped, but the beat, the beat. You hear it.
3: I don't hear anything.
1: Liar. How could you not hear it? You didn't come about the carburetor. You knew I was going to do it. You saw it on my face when we talked out there today. You must have seen it in my face, even though I didn't know it. But...
3: Well, now what? Daring, have you gone mad? Saw what in your face? You were going to do what?
1: Kill him. Kill him! Kill him!
3: Hey, what are you doing? Why are you pulling the clock away from that? Hey, look out! It's falling!
1: See? See?
3: Oh, good Lord. Good Lord.
2: Charles, dear?
1: You've come, Dora. Sit down, dearest, and give me a moment. I just want to adjust the escape mechanism on this clock. There.
2: All fixed?
1: All fixed. And they said it couldn't be done.
2: If it can be done, you're the man to do it. Dr. Leonardo says you're a genius when it comes to fixing clocks. Goodness, you fixed just about everyone in this whole...
1: In the asylum. I know what it is, Dora, dear. I just don't know why I'm here.
2: No matter, sweetheart. So long as you're happy.
1: Oh, very, very. And you?
2: I'm fine.
1: And Ruthie? Little Ruthie. How is she?
2: She couldn't be better, Charles. She sends her love.
1: Give mine to her. Mm. Oh, dear, dear, dear.
2: What, Charles?
1: This escape mechanism. Still not working the way it should. If you'll excuse me, Dora.
5: I'll be back shortly with a final thought. Well, to come full circle... You became Charles or Dora Daring, and as I pointed out earlier, you couldn't have done it without that miracle, imagination. Think, how completely did you become Charles or Dora? Did you become them, or did you only listen with your ears? If that's so, try again. Ears are not enough, remember. This is the theater of the mind. Our cast included Fred Gwynne, Anne Shepherd, and Robert Dryden. Associate director, Marlon Swing. This is Hyman Brown, producer-director, inviting you to return to our mystery theater for another adventure in the macabre. Until next time, then, pleasant dreams.

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13: Come in. Welcome. Welcome to Mystery Theater. I am Hyman Brown. Those of you who have attended performances in the Mystery Theater know that there are certain tales that particularly entrance and intrigue me. They deal with the unusual, the unfamiliar, the unexplainable. So I have turned today to that master of mystery, Wilkie Collins, who has a habit of coming up with a story that's always making me say, Why, that's not possible. Or is it?
14: Xavier! Xavier Yardley Zenith! Can you hear me?
15: Yes, I can, Uncle. It's me, Xavier. Are you a ghost?
14: Why didn't Father Daly bless my coffin?
15: I wanted him to, Uncle. But he refused. Absolutely refused.
14: Why, Xavier?
15: Because he said you didn't die a natural death.
14: You must make him bless the grave, Xavier. I cannot rest until he does.
13: Our mystery drama, Shadows from the Grave, adapted from a story by Wilkie Collins, was written especially for the Mystery Theater by James Agate Jr. and stars Christopher Tabori and Fred Gwynn. I'll be back in a moment with Act One.

0: One invariably associates mysterious with lonely old houses, strange small inbred towns, peculiar characters. And I have to admit, this story follows that pattern. The man who told it to me is one XY Zenith. You can imagine the comments this poor guy has gone through life with. Nevertheless, he didn't seem to mind when I said, XYZ, would you tell us about your extraordinary adventure yourself?
1: Having been christened Xavier Yardley Zenith and suffered with those initials all through school in California, I decided that when I got to the job age and became very good in photography, to open up a studio of my own. Call it Zenith of Hollywood. Not an unusual word in Hollywood, where everything is the top, the best, the ultimate, the zenith. Two things occurred in April of this year which totally changed my life. One, I planned to marry. And two, I got a note from my Uncle George, who lived in Fresno, to come see him on what he called a matter of some importance.
2: Hello up there. Uncle George, it's me, Xavier. What are you doing up in that tree?
3: Xavier, welcome, my boy. I've just about sealed up this hole in the tree. Here, give me a hand.
2: Steady.

0: This big old oak, struck by lightning.
1: No, it's the woodpeckers and squirrels that make all these holes. I've just had it with the noisy beggars. They jump from this tree to the top of the porch, and then they run along my bedroom window, making the most infernal racket you can imagine. So I've just been sealing up a few of their nesting places. Let them find apartments elsewhere, I say.
0: What about that big hole on the other side of the tree?
1: Maybe tomorrow I'll mix up some more cement. Say, boy, you always go around with two cameras hanging around your neck?
0: Photography is my business, so I'm always prepared just in case.
1: Huh? Is there a living in it? You sell your pictures?
0: I used to do better. Took shots of movie stars on location. Did a lot of newspaper and magazine work. But work has thinned out.
1: I have a proposition to make you. Since I gather the picture-taking business isn't too profitable these days, I think you may be interested. Are you married?
0: I'm just about to be. This coming Saturday, matter of fact.
1: Good. Then what I have in mind might make an excellent wedding present. I'm not a rich man, Xavier, but comfortably off. 59 acres, orchards, gardens, this house, and a private family vault on the premises.
0: You're joking. You own a mausoleum?
1: Death is not a joke, Xavier. I am going to die in a week.
0: You? No, you're not. You look fit as a fiddle.
1: An ill-tuned fiddle. No, death is only a few days off for me. I've known it would come to this for some time, so it's no surprise. I'd like to show you where I'm going to be buried. Here we are. That's Carrara marble and Vermont granite. Those two locks on the bronze door are an invention of mine.
0: Mind if I take a picture of it?
1: Not at all.
0: There's no one in your private mausoleum now, is there?
1: No. No one. Now, Xavier, I want you to pay particular attention. Two keyholes and two separate brass keys. There is a very good reason for the two locks. When I am laid to rest inside this vault, Xavier, I don't expect I shall be trying to get out. But I do not wish anyone else to get in.
0: But why would a person want to?
1: It's not necessary for me to explain all that to you now, my boy. I turn the handle, and so. Not spacious, but not crowded. My final home.
0: Uncle, if you don't mind, could we go back to the house now? I'm not at my best in mausoleums.
1: All right. I've shown you everything. We'll sit ourselves on the porch, and I'll tell you what's on my mind. Have you ever sat in a porch swing, Xavier? Comfortable?
0: I love these old swings.
1: Xavier, I have no choice. You are my only living kin. There is no one else. I'm leaving all my worldly possessions, this house, the contents, the grounds, everything to you, on one condition. You must live here, and every day, every single day, mind you, you must go to that mausoleum and make certain there's been no one tampering with the locks.
0: Uh-huh. And that's the only condition, Uncle?
1: The only one.
0: I certainly appreciate your generosity. Can I think it over and let you know? I'd like to talk it over with Catherine.
1: Absolutely not. You're going to agree right now.
0: But, Uncle...
1: But what? You can have your Zenith of Hollywood office right here. This place is plenty big enough. You can turn the solarium into a studio if you like. I don't care. I won't be here. It's all decided then? Good. I'll have Henley take you to the top of the hill. A good view and you can see most of the property. Have a tug at that bell pull, will you, Xavier? My dear boy, you don't know what a relief this is. My fate lies in your hands.
0: Wait just a moment, Uncle. I haven't agreed to this inheritance yet. But if I do, And I find someone's been at

0: the locks of that mausoleum. What should I do?
1: In my desk in the library, bottom right-hand drawer, is a letter of instructions. The envelope has one word on it. Joshua.
0: Did you say Joshua?
1: But unless someone has been trying to break in, that letter must never be read.
2: You rang, sir?
1: Yes, Henley. This is my nephew, Xavier Yardley Zenith. He's going to be living here. I want you to acquaint him with the property.
2: Very well, sir.
1: Goodbye, Xavier. I shall not be seeing you again. Have a good walk. Well, my dear Joshua, your old friend George Zenith has found a way to outwit you. Do you hear me, Joshua?
0: That's exactly what he said, Catherine. He stood looking out of the window at the tree he'd been cementing, talking to someone called Joshua, who, of course, wasn't in the tree. It was most uncanny. And then I left the room with Henley, the butler.
3: How well do you know your Uncle George?
0: Only slightly, I'd say.
3: So then you have no idea what he meant by, Joshua, I'm going to outwit you now.
0: Not the vaguest. But the important thing is, Catherine, do we want to spend the rest of our lives in a Victorian white elephant with a cook and a butler?
3: Our lives?
0: Well, that's the deal if I accept. I have to guard that mausoleum every single day.
3: Oh, darling, let's forget about this crazy Uncle George of yours. We're getting married Saturday. That's enough to think about for now. If your uncle wants to leave us his big old house in Fresno, fine. I love old houses, especially when it's a free gift. You didn't promise anything, did you?
0: No, I didn't. Saturday, Catherine and I tied the knot. Nothing fancy, just a few friends at the registrar's office on Hollywood Boulevard. About a dozen of us drove out to Laguna Beach for a wedding breakfast, and we just got around to toasting one another in California champagne when my service tracked me down and left a message that Uncle George had died. And would I come back to Fresno?
4: I'm Father Daly, Mr. Zenith. Your uncle came occasionally to our church.
0: Father Daly, this is my wife, Catherine.
4: How do you do? I'm sorry this sad occasion has brought us together. Not a very auspicious first married week, is it?
0: It's hard to believe. He seemed so healthy. And when he talked about being dead in a week...
4: Did he?
0: Yes. Well, I thought it was his macabre sense of humor. How do you suppose he knew?
4: Well, if he intended to take his own life, then quite naturally he would know.
0: Well, surely no one thinks...
4: My son, no one knows.
0: When is the funeral service?
4: Well, there isn't going to be one in the strict sense of the word.
3: No funeral? But why not, Father?
4: Well, I'm afraid Mr. Zenith's uncle may not have died a natural death. The medical examiner said an overdose of sleeping pills.
0: Oh, but couldn't that have been an accident? I mean, he told me he had a lot of trouble sleeping.
4: Oh, of course it could have. Which is what the coroner decided, death by accident. But so long as there's the slightest suspicion, which you have rather confirmed just now for me, I cannot bless the grave.
0: I could bite my tongue for telling you what he said, that he'd be dead in a few days.
4: Had you kept your uncle's intention secret, that indeed would have been a mortal sin.
0: Yes, Henley. You wish to see me?
2: I do, sir. Cook and I want to leave.
0: You wish to leave this house? But why?
2: While your uncle was alive, there were some very peculiar things going on, but out of loyalty, we just couldn't go.
0: Peculiar things that frightened you?
2: Oh, yes, indeed, sir. Strange voices and goings on and awful shrieks. Like someone being attacked. Terrifying, if you ask me.
0: I quite agree with you. Have you heard such noises since my uncle passed away?
2: No, Mr. Zenith.
0: Well, then I suggest to you, the noises died with him. Now, I'll double your salary, cook's also, and I don't want to hear any more about your leaving.
2: Well, you put it that way, sir. We'll be happy to stay on.
0: Every day, I'd go out and check the locks on the family vault. Catherine and I started making over the solarium into a studio, and I ordered equipment for a darkroom. But then, one night, I had a strange dream.
5: Xavier! Xavier Yardley Zenith!
0: Is that you, Uncle George?
5: Why didn't Father Daly bless my coffin?
0: I wanted him to, Uncle, but he wouldn't. He said there was some question as to how you died.
5: You must insist he bless the coffin. I cannot rest until he does.
0: Uncle George, am I really talking to you? Or am I imagining things in my sleep?
5: Promise me you will make Father Daly bless my remains. Otherwise, I am lost.

To sleep, says Hamlet, perchance to dream. Aye, there's the rub. For in that sleep of death, what dreams may come when we have shuffled off this mortal coil must give us pause. Our friend Xavier Yardley Zenith has surely been given pause. His uncle dies mysteriously, then appears in a dream, giving orders, exacting promises. Where will it lead? Where will it end? Mystery Theater will return shortly with Act Two.

0: It has been an enigma for thousands of years. Are ghosts an illusion, a projection of what one wishes to see? Or do they represent some ephemeral link between the world of the dead and the world of the living? The problem that faces Xavier is to persuade a member of the ministry to bless the remains of a man who may have committed murder, for that is indeed how the church regards suicide.
1: Catherine, I tell you, Uncle George's ghost said it as clearly as I say this to you. Father Daly must give me his blessing. I cannot rest until he does.
2: Honey, can I say something? I appreciate this inheritance, the house, the grounds, money to run it and have a butler and a cook. Why, never in my wildest dreams did I ever think I'd have that. But on the minus side, there's all this infatuation with death. That mausoleum, which has to be guarded as though it were Tutankhamun's tomb. And now you having nightmares about your uncle. Xavier, it's not healthy.
1: What am I to do? I gave my word.
2: Well, what about your career? You're a little young to retire to a gingerbread house in Fresno and play nursemaid to ghoulies and ghosties.
1: Oh, we're going to make a great studio out of the solarium. And then that enormous closet, turning it into a dark room, it'll be great.
2: You don't understand me, do you? You've got to get out into the world and take pictures, Mr. Zenith of Hollywood. But having always to be one night away from this place so you can check the locks on a dead man's tomb is going to hold you back.
1: I told you all this before we married, so don't throw it in my face now.
2: What's the matter with you, Xavier? Have you no will of your own? Why, a month ago, if I told you that a ghost came to me in my sleep, you would have laughed right out loud.
1: I'm not laughing now.
2: You really believe you saw him, don't you?
1: Of course I do. I was there. He was there. I heard him.
2: And you've decided to stick it out here for the rest of your life, is that it?
1: If I have to, I will.
2: I think I'd better leave you alone until you cool off. I'm not letting any dead uncle get in the way of my life. And I mean it.
1: Catherine did mean it. Next thing I knew, she'd lit out and went back to L.A. I knew where to find her, all right. At her mother's. But I was darned if I'd go running after her.
3: My dear Mr. Zenith, my hands are tied. The church simply cannot acknowledge any untoward death.
1: Father Daly, for 3 nights running, Uncle George has appeared to me at night saying, "Help me lie and rest. I cannot until Father Daly blesses my coffin."
3: Xavier, may I call you Xavier?
1: I wish you would.
3: My boy, you and I are both modern men at the edge of the 21st century. For you to tell me that you're being visited by your uncle's ghost, while I won't discount it as a possibility, it's much more likely to be your own conscience worrying you to such an extent that you can convince yourself that you've seen him. You tell me it happens when you're asleep. I say to you, yes, it could. But that still doesn't make it any more than a dream.
1: Last night, he said I should read some of the books in his library and I would understand.
3: Go read your uncle's books. And if this brings you peace of mind, then you'll know whether his appearances are fact or fancy.
1: That's just what I aim to do, Father.
4: You rang for me, sir?
1: Yes, I did, Henley. Come into the library and shut the door behind you. Did you know my uncle was greatly interested in black magic?
4: Well, I did tell you I was aware something strange was going on. He and Mr. Tree, they did some kind of... I don't know what you'd call it.
1: Mr. Tree?
4: A friend of your uncle's. They spent a lot of time together, and then a year ago, Mr. Tree went away.
1: Can you be more specific than something strange?
4: Well, sir, there'd be a lot of candles. Hundreds, in fact. They'd have them all burning. And there'd be incense and chanting. Right here in the library, Mr. Zenith.
1: I've been reading these books. And what amazed me was how many of them deal with the power of black magic.
4: I remember him asking me to bring home a cup of holy water from the church. And I said to him, I said, "Well, sir, you're supposed to go to church in person and bless yourself with holy water, not bring the holy water here. And your uncle said getting the holy water is the easy task. I have to get the blood of a child to mix with the water.
1: Henley, did you ever find out what it was for?
4: No, I didn't. I didn't ask. And I didn't steal the holy water from the church either.
1: Henley, you strike me as a sensible man. Will you do me a favor tonight? I generally take a walk in the garden after dark. Perhaps you'd walk with me.
4: Certainly, sir. I see you brought your camera, Mr. Zenith. Can you take pictures with only moonlight?
1: Oh, yes. Films are so fast nowadays. I could get a picture of you at 20 feet by the light of one match.
4: Why?
1: Now, this part here where we're walking, is this also part of my uncle's property?
4: Well, I should say your property, sir. This is all part of it.
1: And that brook, too. Let's walk to the other side across this footbridge. The path seems to continue downstream. Over there. Over there. What's that little stone building?
4: Oh, that's the mausoleum, sir.
1: Oh, so it is. By moonlight, I'm afraid I'm a little discombobulated. Oh, wait. That's a good shot from this side of the brook. Mausoleum reflected in the water. Yeah, I think I got it. Henley, Henley. What's that?
4: What's what, sir?
1: A figure of a man. I just saw him in my viewfinder. Then he disappeared.
4: Where, sir?
1: There. Again, can't you see it?
4: Yes. Yes, there was someone.
1: He's moving away from the mausoleum. You see him? He's wearing a long cape almost to the ground. Can you see?
4: A long cape? Oh, no. No, no. Excuse me, Mr. Zenith, but I must go now.
1: No. It's just a minute. What is it?
4: Sir, will you please let go of my arm?
1: I will when you tell me. Now, do you know that man?
4: He's come back. Oh, I never thought we'd see him again.
1: Henley ran off. I followed the man in the cape, keeping my distance across the brook. He seemed to glide over the earth. I ran across the footbridge towards him, and then he disappeared. I turned back to the house, and suddenly there he was, standing against a big oak tree. And then he seemed to melt right into it.
4: I do apologize, Mr. Zenith, for my behavior last night. Leaving you like that?
1: Yes, I was rather puzzled.
4: You're a photographer, sir. And so I have something to show you. This snapshot. Do you see that man?
1: Yes. It's very like the thing I saw last night. A hunched over man with a long cape. Why, it looks like he's talking to someone. Someone out of camera range, possibly.
4: Well, that's the peculiar part of it. He was talking to someone. I took a picture of the two of them. But the other man's not in the picture.
1: Are you saying this person we can't see was there but didn't register on the film? I don't think I understand.
4: Perhaps it's better that you don't, Mr. Zenith.
1: What about the man whose picture you got? Do you know him?
4: It's Mr. Joshua Tree, sir, when he used to live here. And now he's come back. That's why I must beg you for your understanding and indulgence. Mrs. Henley and I simply cannot stay for a moment longer.
1: But even if it is Mr. Tree who's come back, why must you leave, Henley?
4: I can't say any more. I really can't. But if you want my advice, Mr. Xavier, if you value your life, you'll leave here also.
1: When I developed the shots I took of the caped figure, they were identical to Henley's snapshot. That night, from the darkened library, I watched the oak tree. At midnight, the figure in the cape appeared. I crept out of the house, following it to the door of the mausoleum. This is what Uncle George must have meant. I reached forward to stop the man. Something hit me on the head from behind. I blacked out.
2: Xavier, are you all right?
1: Oh. Catherine, what are you doing here? Am I dreaming?
2: Don't ask so many questions. That's quite a bump on your head. Here, let me help you.
1: No, I can make it all right. Oh. Ooh. Whoever hit me wasn't kidding.
2: Just stop talking and lean on me and we'll walk slowly back to the house.
1: Catherine, this gets more mysterious every minute. But the biggest mystery is how you just happened to show up.
2: I'm your wife, remember? I decided I was being stupid, so I came back.
1: No, darling, you don't have to hold me up. I can make it all right.
2: You're not going to trip and fall again while I'm around.
1: Catherine, I didn't fall. Somebody hit me.
2: Xavier, what are you talking about? I saw you at the mausoleum when I came out of the house. I saw you step back and fall over. There wasn't a soul in sight.
1: You didn't see anyone near me?
2: It's after 2 in the morning. When we get back to the house, to bed you go and not a peep out of you.
1: You don't believe that I was hit from behind?
2: I believe my eyes, and they didn't see a thing.
1: Father Daly, who is Joshua Tree?
3: Where did you hear that name?
1: Henley told me, but not much else.
3: Joshua Tree. He was a man who, to the bottom of his heart, if he had one, was basically evil.
1: How did my uncle come to know him?
3: Well, he just turned up about 2 years ago. Your uncle took a fancy to him and saw a good deal of him, which I am afraid was the most unfortunate thing he ever did in his life.
2: Why do you say that, Father?
3: Joshua Tree was the very spirit of the devil himself.
1: I show you a photograph I took near my uncle's vault the day before yesterday. Is that Joshua Tree?
3: Well, I can't really make out the face. But the cape and the angle of the head, very similar, I'd say. But, of course, how could it be? He disappeared a year ago.
1: Father, here's another picture. Is that the man?
3: Yes, that's him. You didn't take this picture, did you?
1: No. It was given to me by Henley. He took it. Now, if that's Joshua Tree, you notice he appears to be talking to someone, but there's no one there.
3: Oh, yes, there is. But the camera can't record an apparition.
2: You mean Joshua Tree was talking to someone, but we can't see him?
3: Because, my dear young lady, that invisible thing is a familiar.
2: What's that?
3: A familiar is an evil spirit visible to very few. The devil can see him, as can a sorcerer's apprentice.
1: So you were saying Joshua Tree was such an apprentice?
2: Xavier, are you in here?
1: There's nothing here. I'll try this drawer.
2: What are you doing?
1: Nothing.
2: What do you mean, nothing?
1: I mean there's nothing in any of my uncle's desk drawers. He told me there was.
2: Xavier, why don't you answer me?
1: Because I don't have any answers. Let me see if I can get under this desk. Knock the wood. Maybe there's a secret drawer. Oh, yes, it's hollow here. Listen. One of these drawers is short. Behind it, there must be. Yeah. I'll pull this drawer up, and I'll put it on the floor. Then, I reach back inside. Yes, I feel something. An envelope. Well, here she be.
2: How did you know it was back there?
1: Before he died, the last time I saw him alive, Uncle George told me that if somebody was tampering with his mausoleum, I'd find my instructions in a letter with the word Joshua written on it. To whom it may concern. So. Oh, no. Oh, no. Murdered. He killed him. Lord in heaven, what are we to do now?
0: The ghost in the play Hamlet says, "I am thy father's spirit, doomed for a certain term to walk the night, till the foul crimes done in my days of nature are burned and purged away." Is it so with Uncle George? Is he also doomed to eternal unrest until his sins are purged and burnt away? Mystery Theater will return shortly.

0: It's all very well to poo-poo the occult, ghostly apparitions, phantoms that haunt, the deceased who cannot find peace until they find love or forgiven their earthly sins, etc., etc. But the fact remains that time and again, psychic researchers have agreed there are manifestations that defy and disobey nature's laws. And whether we like it or not, the unexplained does exist.
1: I shall never forget that evening. For even as I stood there, the letter of confession in my hand, Catherine waiting for me to read on, we were both suddenly so overcome by the cold, I had to light a fire. And this was late July, mind you. We needed a fire. We lit candles. Something compelled us to light dozens and dozens of candles.
2: Oh, I feel warmer now. It's seeing the flames, I think. Go on, Xavier, read your uncle's letter.
1: To whom it may concern, especially you, my dear nephew Xavier, I fear they have come to get me. They've appeared at the door of my mausoleum, or else you would not be reading this letter.
3: This letter. Stop.
1: Uncle George. Catherine, do you see him?
2: Yes. Is he... Is that your...
3: Don't be alarmed, my dear young lady. I'm sorry we did not meet before, but only your husband can help me.
2: Is this true? Am I really hearing this?
3: Xavier, you must find Joshua's body and destroy it. Burn it. You see, I had to kill him. I put his body in the crypt and then it disappeared.
2: Oh, how horrible.
3: Catherine, Joshua Tree's death was not half so horrible as his life. I was a fool, a lonely old fool. I submitted to his black magic. I subordinated my will to his and became a crawling, oh, craven creature. My mind, I lost control of my mind. It was all the doing of the hellish creature he conjured up from the world of the damned. His familiar.
1: Uncle, if Joshua Tree's body is hidden somewhere, how can I find it?
2: We will try anything to help you, Uncle.
3: Persuade Father Daly to bless my grave. Help me, Xavier. Help me.
1: I'm glad you finally saw him too, Catherine. Oh, those heavy summer storms. We better check the library windows.
2: Mm.
1: I'll do the ones on the side, Catherine. You make sure the ones facing the front are tightly shut.
2: Look! The fire in the fireplace.
1: It's going out.
2: How strange.
1: Well, it must be the downdraft blowing down the chimney. Now the fire's gone out.
2: Oh, the candles are going out.
1: Must be some strange air circulating in this room. Let me get the electric lights.
2: The switch is by the door.
1: Well, that's funny. Nothing's happened.
2: Can't you turn the lights on?
1: No way. Well, that happens often in the country. Get a big storm and the electricity just shuts off.
2: I'll look out the front library windows and see if there are lights in the other houses down the road. Xavier, come here. There's someone out there. Look, pressed against the big oak, a man in the cape. And next to him, a tall kind of man. They're both huddling against the trunk of the tree, trying to keep out of the rain.
1: Catherine, the tall one, it's turning around from the tree. It's looking right this way. Can it see us?
2: Oh, what a hideous face. Like death. The eyes. Do you see those eyes?
1: Now it's beckoning to the man in the cape.
2: I see him. Is that Joshua Tree?
1: In spirit. For I'm sure now where his body is.
2: Where?
1: In that tree. That's why Uncle George was so haunted. Oh, it's all clear to me now. At that time, I followed Joshua Tree to the mausoleum. They were trying to get at the corpse of Uncle George. It was the familiar who knocked me down.
2: Am I imagining it? But both of them have come much closer to our picture window.
4: Hello?
1: Father Daly, is that you?
4: Yes.
1: This is Xavier. You've got to come over to my uncle's house. You've simply got to.
4: My boy,
5: Father, you sound quite upset.
1: Father, I implore you, come now. Catherine and I are here alone. Only you can save us.
2: Give me that phone. Father Daly, this is Catherine Zenith. There are two creatures outside the library window right now. They're not real people, Father. I have a very strong feeling they are not human.
5: Two? Did you say two?
2: At this moment, they are pressing their faces against the glass of the library window. The hands are clawing at the glass as if they wanted to break through it.
5: Is one of them wearing a cape?
2: Yes, yes, it is. Father, come quickly. Help us. Help us. They're raising their hands now and pounding at the glass. Ah! They're coming after us.
1: We ran out the back door into the raging, stormy night, lashed by rain, not knowing which way to escape. The only path through the garden led right to the mausoleum, and before we could stop ourselves, we were practically on top of it.
2: It's there. It's standing at the door of the vault.
1: Grab my hand, Catherine. Hold on. We'll run for the brook.
2: Where are we going?
1: Into the water. Come on. It's not deep, Catherine. We can walk it. Stay in the middle of the brook with me. You see, these evil spirits cannot follow humans into water. If we just keep moving, it'll give up. I'm sure of it.
2: Oh, I hope you're right. It's got to give up before I do.
1: I was right. The thing gave up, finally, and by the time we'd climbed to shore, it had gone. There we stood, the rain beating down on us from above, and our legs and clothes soaked from the brook. Somehow, we found the main road to town and ran towards it.
2: Oh, there's a car coming. I see headlights.
1: Let's stand at the wayside of the road. After staying alive this long, I don't want to be hit by a car.
6: Savior! Catherine! What are you doing out here?
1: Oh, Father Daly.
6: Oh, don't answer me. Just get in.
1: We've got to get back to the house.
6: All right, all right, all right. Close that door and let's go.
7: Now tell me, you two, what are you doing standing in the road wet from head to toe?
2: We ran from the house to get away from them. They actually broke through a plate glass window.
7: That's most peculiar.
2: Peculiar? It was horrifying.
1: Why do you say that, Father?
7: Because the spirit of Joshua Tree and his familiar are not after either of you.
1: Well, they certainly gave a good imitation.
7: You don't seem to understand. These creatures, the dead and the spirit they've called up, they're satanic twin, in fact. They're not after living persons. They're on the constant lookout for the newly dead.
1: Wait till you see the broken library window, and then tell me if there aren't exceptions.
7: Where are they now? It's time I wrestled with the devil.
1: What will you do?
7: I shall quiet the demons with my crucifix. There's only one way to drive out Satan, and the church has been doing it for centuries.
1: Father, look. The vault door's open. Someone's coming out.
7: Not someone, but some things. They're carrying out your uncle's coffin. Stop! I charge you, arch-fiends of Hades! Thou hast entertained familiarity with Satan, the grand enemy of God. I charge you, put down that body and begone!
1: Father Daly advanced upon the two creatures, holding his crucifix in front of him. The familiar and the spirit of the murdered Joshua Tree halted, released the coffin, and ran. Father Daly and I carried Uncle George back inside the vault and closed the doors. It came to me in a flash. The big oak tree. It was there we would find the source of the evil.
7: You were right, Savior. I can see their shadows. I'll hold them back with my crucifix.
1: Somewhere inside this oak are the remains of the man my uncle killed.
7: When we find them, I suspect they'll be wrapped in that long cape he wore.
1: There's a sizable hole on the far side. When I first came here last April, my uncle was up there cementing up some holes.
7: Since he knew Joshua Tree's body had been taken from the mausoleum by the familiar, your uncle might have suspected it was in this tree.
1: I don't look forward to finding a pile of decomposed bones. What do we do with them, Father?
7: Burn them.
1: I'm glad Catherine's in the house. I don't know how she would react to a funeral pyre.
7: We have no choice.
1: Look, Father. The familiar. It's still there.
7: Its minutes on earth are numbered. Once we have destroyed the body of Joshua Tree, what held it here no longer exists, and the familiar must return to the black beyond.
1: And Uncle George must have known that his body could be invaded after death. And he would have had to walk the earth forever with this familiar.
7: When I find the remains, I shall light the fire to them and hold high the cross.
1: But what about Uncle George?
7: I shall go back into the mausoleum and bless the coffin. Requiescat in pace.
8: I'll be back shortly with a final thought. The flames consumed the phantoms from the grave, and the good father returned to the tomb and blessed the coffin. Will there be deliverance for the uncle? Release from wandering the earth? Oh, yes. But in the dimension of the beyond, will the spirit of the murdered sorcerer allow his murderer to exist in peace? Or will Uncle George discover his eternal torture is just beginning? Our cast included Christopher Tabori, Fred Gwynn, Kurt Benson, and Betsy Beard. Associate Director, Marlon Swing. This is Hyman Brown, producer-director, inviting you to return to our Mystery Theater for another adventure in the macabre. Until next time, then, pleasant dreams.

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13: Come in. Welcome. I'm Hyman Brown. I'm in a strange state at the moment. Here in my book-lined library, I've been browsing, and I came across a well-thumbed copy of John Donne, the great English poet, and my mind leaped instantly to his most famous lines. Any man's death diminishes me because I am involved in mankind, and therefore never send to know for whom the bell tolls. It tolls for thee. And suddenly, I was reminded of a story which half relates to that Dürer prophecy and half well, judge for yourself.
14: Huh? What? Oh, damn that loose shutter.
15: It's all right, Libby. Don't bother about the window.
14: Mother, you came back.
15: Only for a moment, my darling. Just to say goodbye.
14: Where's Dad?
15: At the wheel. But I want you to know that even at the last, now that I see him as he really is, save a little mourning for him. He can't help himself any more than I can. Goodbye, my darling.
14: Mother!
15: What is it?
14: I can see right through you. The wall, the pictures, even the pattern of the paper.
15: That's because I'm already dead. I love you. Neither of us deserves to live. You see, I had to grab the wheel and kill us both because we were poisoning your life.
14: Mother!
13: Our mystery drama, When the Death Bell Tolls, was written especially for the Mystery Theater by Ian Martin and stars Mary Jane Higby and Rosemary Rice. I'll be back shortly with Act One.

0: There is no terror greater than the terror of the unknown. That's a cliche all of us accept without question. Yet, so few of us ever face it except vicariously. But the shakiness of the simple matter of living through each day and reaching for tomorrow touches all of our lives at one time or another. This is a story that begins with the most common and ultimate terror most of us in our mechanized world can face. The automobile, out of control, and headed for unavoidable destruction.
1: All right, everyone, cool it. Dr. Renzulli?
2: Yes, Doc.
1: Have the orderlies get the man into emergency and get me a rundown on him.
2: Right away, sir.
1: The woman is dead. Nurse, take her to the morgue.
3: Yes, Doctor.
1: Okay, Sergeant. How did it happen?
2: Well, I was on patrol with my buddy, Doctor, and we just called in our 2 a.m. check, and we heard this crash. Now, from the sound of it, I knew it had to be Slate's coroner.
1: Why? And if you don't mind, tell me as we walk into emergency.
2: Now, I don't know if you know that road.
1: Yes, Bayberry Lane. Yeah,
2: Bayberry Lane, right where it takes that almost 45-degree turn.
1: With old man Slate's private brick wall facing you if you don't make it. And that's what they hit, huh?
2: Oh, just about head on. He started to make a left turn, so the passenger side took the worst part of the collision.
1: And that's why the woman is dead. There was fire, too.
2: Damn car went up like a rocket. The guy managed to roll out and get away from the flames, but the woman, well, you saw her.
1: Yes, and she was lucky at that. Her neck was broken at the moment of impact. Probably never even felt the flames.
2: There wouldn't be none of her left if we hadn't been able to hook her out of there. The car was still burning when we left with the ambulance.
1: You know who they are?
2: And we got some identification off the guy, driver's license, etc. Dana Trent's his name.
1: Okay. Suppose you give the admitting office all the information you got while I check Mr. Trent out with Dr. Renzulli.
2: Yeah, I'll take care of it.
1: Oh, how's it look, Dom?
2: He's in shock, Doctor. I've got whole blood on the way. 4 quarts. Heaven knows how much he's lost.
1: From where?
2: He must have stuck his hand through the windshield. Both the radius and the ulna are green stick fractures, and the radial artery was cut. I'm suturing it now.
1: Oh, that's fine, nurse. Yes, bring the tree around to this right side.
3: Yes, Dr. Mitchell.
1: And get me a cannula. You got to make the cut down fast and get some blood into this baby.
3: What size, Doctor?
1: Biggest we got. You have to move fast. Swab. Yeah, that's it. Vein shot to hell. Arteria sclerotic. Let's have the needle. Can't get through that. Junk. Give me a smaller one. It's too young to have hardening arteries like that. Must be a high liver. There. That's better. Is the blood moving?
2: Yes, Doctor. It's starting to feed in.
1: Okay. How are you coming, Dom?
2: I got the fascia sutured. You want me to do the fancy work?
1: No, I trust your embroidery. Yeah. It's funny.
2: If it's funny, tell me. I could use a laugh.
1: No, not funny that way. When I was talking to the sergeant, from his report, he must have gotten to the accident within a couple of minutes. They had a tourniquet on Mr. Trent here as soon as they had him in the ambulance. And the police must have done something to stem the bleeding till it got there. So how come he's lost so much blood?
2: Search me. You can see in what deep shock he's in.
1: Did you palpate him at all?
2: No, I was too busy fixing up his arm.
1: Okay, nurse, move his other arm out of my way. And make sure that blood keeps feeding.
3: Yes, sir.
1: There's no sign from the outside he hit that hard.
2: Well, he took most of the force of the shock on his arm.
1: His abdomen is pretty rigid. Yeah. I don't like the feel of his liver. I can't locate the spleen. Nurse.
3: Yes, sir.
1: Alert OR, possible emergency operation. Hepatography. See if Gentry's free to assist.
3: Yes, Dr. Hobbs. What about anesthesia?
1: I'll get Dr. Schultz for the anesthesia, general inhalation. But tell him the spleen is involved.
3: Yes, sir.
1: What's the matter, Dom? You slip a stitch?
4: No, sir. Maybe I speak as a poor old 27-year-old resident internist, but is an operation really necessary? If there's liver damage, can't we control it medically?
1: It could be fatal not to go in and stop the bleeding, I'm sure, is there.
4: It could be just as fatal to operate while he's in deep shock.
1: It's a toss-up. But we don't have to argue about it yet. Let's get him into X-ray and patch up his other troubles. You handle that while I go out and see the sergeant and find out a little bit more about just who this carcass is that we're arguing about.
2: How's the patient, Doc?
1: It's touch and go, Sergeant. Did you get an identification?
2: Did I? And have we bought ourselves a live one? See, this guy Trent. Now, the reason I guess none of us reacted too much to his name is he's been out of the picture a long time. I thought they got divorced.
1: Who?
2: Laura Stanton and him.
1: Laura Stanton?
2: The Philadelphia Stantons. Multi-millionaire family. She married this actor, who turned out to be a real bad actor, maybe 20 years ago.
1: Well, they'd be out of my circles.
2: Well, them kind of people are outside of my circle, in one way, and in another way they ain't. Now, I just talked to the lieutenant, and he wants to keep this under wraps until we get the story straight. Now, first of all, is this guy going to live?
1: I can't answer that, Sergeant. He's an X-ray now, and where we go from there is an open book. The one thing I do know, that now he's identified, we've got to get his family or his nearest relative here fast.
2: I guess that'd be his daughter.
1: Then let me have her phone number so I can bring her in. My guess is that an emergency operation is indicated. Technically, I'd need permission to go ahead with the risk involved.
2: Well, you're busy, Doc. Well, why don't you let me handle that for you? I'll get her down here right away.
1: Okay. Well, I'll be right with you, Dom. He's got some wet plates, may tell the story better than we know yet. But I have a hunch I have to operate. And from what you tell me, I'd feel a lot safer if I had the family's permission.
2: I won't let you down, Doc.
4: Now, they're still wet, a little hard to read, but you see on the scanner.
1: Yeah.
4: No broken ribs, maybe the sixth, seventh cracked a little, but no real fracture.
1: Yeah, Dom, I agree. No evidence of fracture, or that the liver was damaged externally. But damn it, this is just a gut reaction. I know there's bleeding there. Dural hematoma, pelvic hematoma, aneurysm, I don't know. I think we got to go in.
4: Only two things against that old buddy.
1: What?
4: First, we've got to build him up so he can take the operation.
1: Okay, no argument there, but what's number two?
4: Two, you've got to keep your own skirts clean. Someone in the family's got to sign a release.
1: Well, there's no problem in that. His daughter's been contacted, and she's on her way to the hospital right now. How's that for timing? Dr. Hobbs? Who? Mrs. Harcourt Stanton. She did? No, I'm expecting a Mrs. Olivia Trent. Oh, wait a minute. That must be the grandmother. Yes, of course. Send her right in.
4: Say, is this the legendary Mrs. Stanton, the one who wore sneakers to the inauguration ball?
1: Well, I know nothing about the lady's idiosyncrasies, Dom. I guess with her background, she can afford to do it.
4: You're about to learn some of her idiosyncrasies.
1: How do you know so much about her?
4: I was born and bred in Paoli, just outside of Philly. I'm a treasure house of knowledge about it and Rittenhouse Square and people like the Stantons. You want me to let her in before she breaks it down?
1: Yeah, maybe you'd better.
5: About time. I detest being kept waiting. You're very young for a surgeon, Dr. Hobbs.
4: I'm Dr. Renzulli. I'm the resident. All I do is make guesses. The mistakes, I leave up to Dr. Hobbs.
1: Won't you sit down, Mrs. Stanton?
5: Oh, so you know who I am.
1: Oh, yes. The nurse warned me. I mean, alerted me. I was expecting your granddaughter, Miss Trent.
5: Olivia seldom leaves the house. She's a recluse. She is extremely delicate and easily upset. Besides, she would have been of no legal use to you. She hasn't reached her 18th birthday yet. I'm still her legal guardian.
1: I see.
5: I understand you want permission to operate on my son-in-law.
1: Well, we would merely like authorization in case it should become necessary.
5: Well, is it or isn't it?
1: I'm afraid it isn't quite that simple, Mrs. Stanton.
5: Why not?
4: You know what happened early this morning?
5: I know that my daughter Laura left our house with her husband and that he smashed the car into a stone wall.
4: He smashed himself into the same wall.
5: Only my daughter is dead. And he is still alive.
1: But very seriously injured. There's damage to the liver. Probably the spleen is affected. And there's hematoma and severe internal bleeding.
5: At this moment, what would you estimate his chances of recovery from his surgical procedure might be?
1: Well, I can't be too hopeful. Perhaps 50-50.
5: And if the operation is not performed, Dr. Renzulli?
4: Well, if his condition doesn't improve in the next 12 to 24 hours, I could be wrong. The operation would become mandatory.
5: But if we wait, in the meantime, he might bleed to death?
1: We'd never let it go that far.
5: But in your opinion, without the operation, his chances of survival would be lessened?
1: In my opinion, yes.
5: Thank you, gentlemen. That's all I wanted to know.
1: I have the consent form for the operation here, Mrs. Stanton. If you'd just sign it now.
5: I haven't the slightest intention of signing it. I hope you're right, Dr. Hobbs, and that Trent bleeds to death as you anticipate. It would be a small return for the way he has bled my family. I absolutely forbid any operation.
1: But, Mrs. Stanton...
5: I'm gambling that you are right, Dr. Hobbs, and Dr. Renzulli is wrong. The best this man deserves is to die, and I would be happy to think he did it the same way he did it to my daughter. Slowly, irreversibly... Just to bleed to death.
0: There are drives and forces without the supernatural that are just as terrifying as the fires of hell, the curses of witches. Here now, today, an old woman, embittered by who knows what past depredations against her and her family, seems to hold the fate of a man, quite literally, in her hands. Is she right or wrong to deny Dana Trent his chance for life? Mystery Theater will return shortly with Act Two.

0: Dr. Mitchell Hobbs, assistant chief of surgery at Temple Hospital, has been on duty for nearly 24 hours. After leaving instructions about his patient, he allowed himself the necessary luxury of sleep. But when his alarm awoke him at 7 a.m., and after examining Dana Trent, this quiet and controlled man became a raging tiger.
1: Nurse! Nurse!
2: Yes, Dr. Hobbs.
1: Where is Dr. Renzulli?
2: Well, he went out less than an hour ago. He left this for you.
1: What is it?
2: It's a note or a letter.
1: How come he was waking before me?
2: Well, he only had the duty since 8 last night. He told us to wake him instead of you if necessary.
1: Is this a hospital or a fraternity house? Why should he take it upon himself to... Well, wait a minute. I'm afraid you're right about Trent, but I don't want you sticking your neck out. I've gone to the old witch to try to change her mind. Wait till you hear from me. That damn young fool. There isn't any time to wait. We might lose the patient. All right, now let's get on the pipe. I want Trent and 516 prepped right away. Alert OR.
2: Yes, sir.
1: Same orders as earlier this morning. If Dr. Rizzulli doesn't get back within half an hour, I'm going ahead, permission or no permission. I'll need an assistant and a full abdominal team and the best anesthesiologist you can dig up. Maybe you can still get me Gentry. He only lives a couple blocks away. But I'm serving notice. This is emergency. Capital E.
2: Well, do you have a clearance I can file with surgery, Doctor?
1: No, I don't. If I lose the patient, my neck's on the block. And if anyone wants a scalpel to cut it loose, he can have mine.

0: My grandmother ordered it taken off the hook. I'm Libby. I mean Olivia Trent. Is something wrong?
1: I'm gonna level with you, Miss Trent. There's a whole lot wrong. Could I see your grandmother? I hate to rush you, but time's of the essence.
0: It's about my father?
1: Yes.
0: Well, please come in.
1: Thank you.
0: I'm afraid I can't disturb Grandma. When she got back from the hospital earlier this morning, I was afraid she was going to collapse, so I gave her a sedative and got her to bed.
1: Yeah. Now, I can't put it any way but right on the line, Miss Trent. It's your father's life. Now, my chief, a guy I think is the greatest surgeon in the world, is going to operate on your father without consent. And your grandmother is powerful enough to end his career if anything goes wrong. I don't want to take that chance.
0: I see. Did you bring the consent with you?
1: Well, sure.
0: Then give it to me and I'll sign it.
1: I appreciate that, Miss Trent, but you're not of age. I mean, legal age.
0: I am 18.
1: But your grandmother said you weren't.
0: Look, grandmother does and says a lot of things to protect me. It's her way of life. I guess a person would only have to look at me to see how overprotected I am. Well, it's about time I did something on my own. So please let me sign the paper. It'll be quite legal.
1: Well,
0: would you like to see a copy of my birth certificate?
1: No, it isn't that.
0: Are you scared about what Grandma's attitude will be?
1: I just don't want to get you or anyone in trouble. Your grandmother has already refused permission for the operation.
0: Because she wants my father to die.
1: But naturally you don't.
0: Oh, I guess this will sound terrible to you, but I don't care. He's made a pretty good job of wrecking all of our lives. But Mother asked me last night... Well, that's beside the point. What it is, I suppose, is whatever else he is a human being, isn't he? Now, where do I sign?
1: If you're sure that you know what you're doing.
0: I'm sure.
1: You ought to read it first.
0: It doesn't matter. She said to save a little love for him. And if that makes her happy, that's what I want.
1: Okay. Is there a table somewhere?
0: Oh, right here by the phone. Give me the pen.
2: Tom, where the hell are you? And don't keep me. I'm on my way to operate.
1: That's what I wanted to talk to you about.
2: Well, I don't. If you can see the blood count and the rest of his vital signs, you'll
1: know. Simmer down, man. I just wanted to, you have my blessings and the family signature.
2: You mean you got that tough old dame to sign a release?
1: I didn't have to tilt that windmill. I have Miss Trent's signature.
2: Oh, but she's underage.
1: Fear not. I am sitting here gazing at a legal document I haven't seen since I did my tour of duty as an intern on the OB floor. A birth certificate. Olivia Pearson Trent is a doddering old crone of practically 19, and she signed the consent form, which I'm about to bring back to the hospital.
2: Lady killer, as my father used to say in another era.
1: See you at the shop.
2: Well, by the time you do, it'll all be over one way or the other. I'm on my way to the operating room right now.
3: May I ask what you're doing in my house, Dr.
0: Dr. Renzulli, Grandmother. And he came here to get permission to operate on Daddy.
3: And you gave it?
0: Yes. No matter what he's done, no amount of wrongs make a right.
3: Well, I suppose there's no way I really could have stopped it. But before you leave, Dr. Renzulli, I want you doctors to know what kind of man you're trying to save.
1: Mrs. Stanton, I...
3: Oh, no, you forced yourself into this. You'll stay until I shame the devil enough to tar you with the same brush.
0: Grandmother, please.
3: When one is as prominent socially as the Stantons are, and as wealthy, one needs constant protection.
0: Grandmother...
3: Quiet. Especially girls. I tried to protect Laura as carefully as I protect Olivia. But I failed.
0: You can't live other people's lives for them. They have to live their own.
3: Would you want me to have left you free to lead the life your mother led?
0: Maybe if she'd had more freedom of choice, she mightn't have ended up as she did.
3: Are you making me responsible for that?

0: No!
1: Mrs. Stanton, I really...
0: I'm not finished yet, young man. I had a very difficult time having Olivia's mother. I'd lost 3 children before she came, and I never could have any more after her. I was also not as young as I should have been, and she was premature. It was a very difficult time for me, particularly since within a year after I brought Laurie home, my husband died very suddenly. You see, Laurie never knew a father. I had to bring her up and protect her.
2: Grandmother.
0: Hush, child, hush. I want to get this said. There was a young man in my husband's organization named Dana Trent. He was my husband's secretary. He was a great deal of help through the years, I thought then, because of his regard for my husband. I would have advanced him in the business, but he lacked ambition, and I needed him for other things. He was a suitable escort for a widow, and Laura was crazy about him from the time she could walk and talk. I could never marry again after Court died, and I felt that he served rather well as a sort of surrogate father for Laura. Oh, he was a charmer with very winning ways and handsome, and I saw to it he had every luxury. I'm a very tough, smart woman, but about some things we can all be blind. And when Laura was 16, Mr. Dana Trent made his first repayment of my kindness and indulgence. What?
3: Laurie is going to have my child. It seemed appropriate for me to request her hand in marriage.
0: You unspeakable... Laura, is this true?
4: Yes, Mother.
0: Oh, well, how long
3: She's in her fourth month. Too late to do anything about it, I assure you.
0: That's what you think. I'm going to have you arrested for statutory rape.
4: You do, Mother, and I'll kill myself. I love Dana. I've always loved him. And I want to marry him. I want to have his child.
3: Just as I've always loved Laura. You know that.
0: Leave the room, Laura.
4: It's no use.
3: It's all right, honey. Go ahead. Just leave this up to me.
4: Everything is up to you from now on. And for always, Dana, I love you.
0: If I had a gun, Dana, I'd kill
3: you. No, you wouldn't. You know Laura's future depends on me. Her happiness. You wouldn't do anything to destroy that. So we shall be married, go to Europe, drop out of sight for a year or so, and then bring you back your grandchild. Oh, there may be a little talk, but that blows over soon enough. Now, shall we discuss income? I warn you, I shall expect it to be a rather large one.
0: It was a very large one. And they did bring my granddaughter back to me and abandoned her with me. Oh, I know it broke Laura's heart to leave her baby, but Dana had her spellbound. She was his slave, his to do with as he wanted. I'd wanted love for my daughter, but not a sick love like this. For the next 10 years, he dragged her all over Europe, scandal after scandal, women, drinking, gambling. Heaven knows what other filth he dragged her through. When I finally rushed to Paris to answer her cry for help, I could scarcely recognize the ghost that opened the door to let me in. Laura! Oh, good Lord! My poor baby! What's happened to you?
4: I lost my baby, Mommy.
0: No, honey. Libby's alive and well. I almost brought her with me.
4: Libby?
0: Olivia. Your daughter.
4: Oh. I lost my baby. This other one.
0: Oh, you were pregnant again?
4: Yes. Pregnant. Dana didn't want it. He made me... I went to a doctor. There isn't any more baby. I did it for him.
0: Where is Dana?
4: He left me. Because I have these things that happen. I'm not myself a lot of the time. Who is Laura? I don't remember. If I can't have Dana, I want my mommy. I want to go home.
0: It's the man you want to save.
1: Your daughter never got a divorce?
0: No, because incredibly, even up to the last, she was in love with him. And besides...
2: My mother was in hospitals and sanitariums until the beginning of this year. She came home for my 18th birthday.
0: And so did Dana Trent, what was left of him. Do you know why, Doctor?
1: No, but, really, Mrs. Stanton, I must get back to...
0: I'm almost finished. Before my husband died, he'd settled a large trust fund on Libby. It came due on her 18th birthday. You gave the money to your mother, didn't you, Libby?
2: Yes. It was mine. And Mother wanted to pay you back for supporting her all these years. I thought if it would make her happy...
0: What she really wanted it for was to run away with your father again. It was found in the trunk of the car after the smash-up. You still want to save that scum, that filth?
1: Mrs. Stanton, I'm sympathetic, and I'm appalled, but doctors are not judges. Our only function is to save lives, good or bad.
0: Very well. I hope you fail, young man, because if you don't, I will not have my granddaughter put through the agony her mother has suffered. I'll find a way to take care of Dana Trent myself.
5: Both Dr. Renzulli and Libby look at this indomitable, tough old woman with some consternation. She is just formidable enough to carry out her threat. Will she have the opportunity? And will she actually go through with it? Mystery Theater will answer those questions when we return shortly with Act 3.

0: There's an old piece of doggerel which runs, "The rain, it raineth on the just, and also on the unjust, but chiefly on the just, because the unjust steals the just's umbrella." A truism that is altogether too apt here in our story. But unfair as the ways of the world may be, no one of us can set himself up as God and decide on the rights of another to live or die. After closing the door on Dr. Renzulli, a weary and unhappy Libby crosses the hall toward the stairs, but is stopped by the imperative voice of her grandmother.
1: Olivia?
2: Yes, grandmother.
1: Where are you going?
2: Upstairs to lie down. I don't feel very well.
1: I want to talk to you for just a moment. Please, dear.
2: Oh, all right. But not too long. There's been enough talking.
1: I know. I'm sorry I dragged up the awful past. It made me sick to my stomach, too. But I thought, I hope...
2: You know you could never convince any doctor to allow a man to die when there's any possibility of saving
1: him. Oh, I know it consciously. But deep in my subconscious is buried such a hate. A terrible, consuming, driving hate against that man. I won't say his name. That I am willing him to die. And if God doesn't answer my prayer, then... Well, that's my business. No one else's. Libby, dear.
2: Yes, darling, what is it?
1: I want some reassurance from you.
2: Me? What can I offer?
1: About your mother. Oh, Libby, was it all my fault? Did I overprotect her, shield her too much from life? Smother her, drive her to run away from all my love to someone else?
2: No, you mustn't blame yourself. Mother made her own choices. But it is hard, grandmother, to be hemmed in. Not to have freedom to move where you want, decide what you want.
1: Well, I suppose you plan to fly the nest, too.
2: I may. It's time for me to start finding out for myself what I'm all about.
1: So you do blame me for your mother?
2: That isn't true.
1: Oh, yes. Even for her death?
2: That certainly isn't true. And I could, well, sort of prove that.
1: How?
2: Because of what happened last night.
1: Oh, did you have a bad dream? I thought I heard you call out. What happened?
2: Well, I woke up suddenly, and I suddenly felt this cold, cold chill. And you know how warm last night was, and I had my window wide open, and then, all of a sudden... Huh? What? Oh, damn that loose shutter.
3: It's all right, Libby. Don't bother about the window.
2: Mother, you came back.
3: Only for a moment, my darling. Just to say goodbye.
2: Where's Dad?
3: At the wheel. At the wheel. But I want to ask you, now that I finally see him for what he really is, save a little mourning for him. He can't help himself any more than I can.
2: Mother!
3: What is it?
2: I can see right through you. The wall, the pictures, even the pattern of the paper.
3: That's because I'm already dead. I love you. And neither of us deserve to live. You see, I had to grab the wheel and kill us both. Because we were poisoning your life.
2: Mother! And then suddenly the chill was gone. And the wind disappeared. And the shutters stopped clattering. And it was warm again. But I know it wasn't a dream.
1: How?
2: Because I looked at the clock and it was exactly 10 minutes after two. When did the police sergeant tell us he heard the crash?
1: That's right. 10 minutes after two. So Laura came to her senses at last and tried to kill him.
2: She asked me to mourn a little for him.
1: Only as usual he gets away with it. He doesn't have to be mourned, because he escaped while Laura had to die.
2: Oh, Granny, please don't. I'll be all right when it's over. Oh, I'm very tired myself and sick to my heart. Granny, let's both go lie down. I'll help you upstairs.
1: Maybe I've lived enough years. It's time to rest.
2: Should I get a doctor?
1: Oh, no, Libby. I have no need of doctors. No. Just peace of mind.
2: Dr. Renzulli, doctor?
4: Why, yes, Miss Trent. What is it?
2: Look, I've got to talk quickly, somewhere more private, please.
4: Well, come on, I'll take you to Dr. Hobbs' office. What's wrong?
2: It's my grandmother. Have you seen her? Here, I mean.
4: No. Why?
2: Well, shortly after you left this morning, we both went to lie down. I couldn't sleep. I kept worrying because I'd remembered about the gun.
4: What gun?
2: Well, the one we kept in the chest of drawers in the upstairs hall. Grandmother always kept one there, loaded. Well, you know, three women alone in a house with nothing but women servants should have protection, she said. Well, the gun is gone.
4: Oh, and you think your grandmother took it?
2: You heard what she said about taking things into her own hands.
4: Look, this is Dr. Hobbs' office. I'll put you in here while I...
1: Libby, what are you doing here?
2: Looking for you. Why are you here?
1: Well, I came to see Dr. Hobbs. His nurse told me that I'm too late. The operation has already begun, so I'm waiting.
2: Why?
1: Well, I have a vested interest in the result. Obviously, my future depends on it.
4: It may be rather a long wait, Mrs. Stanton. May I take your bag and put it somewhere?
1: No. I prefer to keep it myself.
4: I just thought you looked uncomfortable.
1: I am quite comfortable, thank you, Doctor. I'm accustomed to carrying a bag.
4: It just looked kind of heavy.
1: It is.
2: Granny, let me have the bag.
1: Now, what is all this fuss about my bag? What for?
2: I want the gun you have in it.
1: What gun?
2: The one from the chest in the upstairs hall. The one that is missing.
1: Oh, so you noticed that too, eh?
2: What do you mean, too?
1: I did go for the gun. I had intended to use it, but it wasn't there.
2: Wasn't there?
1: That's right. Oh, don't look so disbelieving and scared. Here, take the bag and see for yourself. I'm quite unarmed and reasonably safe.
2: Well, then who took it?
1: I did a lot of thinking about that. And suddenly, remembering back to your, well, let's say your dream, I suddenly am quite sure it was Dana.
2: Why?
1: Because I don't think your mother went with him willingly. I think that's why... Well, we won't go into that in front of Dr. Renzulli. I think when we check with the sergeant, the gun will be found in the remains of the car. Funny. I'm a foolish, rigid woman who's made a lifetime of mistakes. But suddenly today I realized how blind I've been, and my eyes were opened by my granddaughter.
2: Me?
1: Yes. Oh, poor Laura. I sheltered her, overprotected her, kept her from any freedom of choice, just as you said. But I won't make the same mistake again.
2: Oh, Granny, dear.
1: You have your own money, Libby. Your future is your own. I won't interfere anymore. I'll get out of your life. You'll be better off without me.
2: Granny?
1: Yes.
2: Just this. Hold me.
1: Oh,
2: I'm not letting you go. You see, I've made my choice. To stay with you.
5: Oh, but Libby, you...
2: I see everything so clearly now. I never had a mother or a father. But I had you. And I'll always have you. Oh, sure, someday there'll be a man for me. A man you'll help me pick. And there'll be children. And you're young enough to be here for once more around the clock. And this time it'll be all happiness you, me, and Mother ever missed. As for my father, let him come around. And we'll kick him out for good. Come on, Granny. Let's go home and start building a new life. No sense us sticking around. Would you please excuse us, Dr. Renzulli?
4: Of course. And, the best of luck.
1: We don't need it. We'll make our own.
4: So, that's the whole story, Mitch. And that's the ever-loving character you plucked from the jaws of death.
6: Well, I had no choice, Dom. But it's lucky she didn't decide to take the law into her own hands.
4: What do you mean?
6: Oh, the operation was a success as far as it went. I fixed up everything the car crash caused. But what 48 years of rough living have done to Dana Trent, no surgeon could fix. He has advanced cirrhosis of the liver and an extra quirk that nature, or maybe Providence, built in. An intrahepatic biliary obstruction.
4: Non-operable?
6: Non-operable. It's a safe bet he'll never leave this hospital alive.
0: I'll be back shortly with a final thought. From the Apocrypha in the Bible, and most probably the source of the piece of doggerel I quoted earlier, he maketh his sun to rise on the evil and on the good, and sendeth rain on the just and on the unjust. This time, the rain fell where we all would have wanted it to, and at least for once, evil found its own reward. Our cast included Mary Jane Higby, Rosemary Rice, Joan Lovejoy, Russell Horton, and Ian Martin. Associate Director, Marlon Swing. This is Hyman Brown, producer-director, inviting you to return to our Mystery Theater for another adventure in the macabre. Until next time, then, pleasant dreams.

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16: just a moment, CBS will present its weekly program of the world's outstanding thrillers, Suspense. Before we begin, the producer feels it incumbent upon him to reply herewith to the many inquiries concerning the solution of last week's story of the woman on the telephone called Sorry, Wrong Number. Due to a momentary confusion in the studio, an important line cue was delivered at the wrong time, and some of our listeners were uncertain as to the outcome of the story. For them, be it known that the woman, so remarkably played by Miss Agnes Moorhead, was murdered by a man whom her husband had hired to do the job. We should also like to announce that in response to many hundreds of requests, this suspense play will be repeated within a few weeks.
17: And now, this is the man in black, here again to introduce our performance tonight of Suspense.

Our stars this evening are two distinguished gentlemen from the Hollywood sound stages, Mr. Donald Crisp and Mr. John Loder. Mr. Crisp and Mr. Loder are here to enact for us a strange and startling drama in which they, in the interest of justice, made use of an unusual method to wring a confession of guilt from a criminal. The story is by Rupert Croft Cook and is called Banquo's Chair. And so with Banquo's Chair and the performances of Donald Crisp as Sir William Brent and John Loder as Arthur Grange, Sir William's friend who relates the story to us, we again hope to keep you in suspense.

0: I would like you to look at this photograph. It's the picture of Sir William Brent, ex-head of the English Criminal Investigation. I knew Sir William well, and he always terrified me. Not in the sense that he was brutal or evil, he was none of that. But look at that cold face, particularly his eyes. When he looked at you, you flushed with guilt. Every misdeed you ever committed in your life floated over your face. A glance from him made you feel as if you were stark naked. He saw you with all your defenses down. Sir William was the scourge of criminals, coldly unemotional, utterly without fear or passion. He tracked them down mercilessly and never lost a case. There was no feeling in him, no pity, no hate, nothing but terrifying, cold intelligence. And he was deadly to everyone he went after. I'm going to tell you about his last case, a case that, well, even recalling it sends real shudders through me. I swear it's true. I saw it with my own eyes. I wish I never had. I witnessed it in all its dreadful details. One night at the club, about 11 o'clock, a boy came up to me.
1: Telegram for you, sir.
0: I ripped open the envelope and read the telegram. Dear Arthur, will you come and dine with me at Turret House, Sydenham, on Thursday? There will be several guests, and I think I can promise you an unforgettable evening. It was signed by Sir William Brent. I was annoyed. I don't like to receive telegrams so late in the evening, and Sir William could easily have phoned, unless he didn't want to go into details with me. I decided to phone him.
2: Hello? Hello?
0: This is Arthur Grange calling.
2: Yes, I know. Did you receive my telegram?
0: Yes, Sir William. What's all the mystery about?
2: Well, I'll tell you about it on Thursday. Are you coming?
0: Yes, I'll be there.
2: Very good. I particularly want you to be there.
0: You sound so mysterious, I'm thinking of coming armed or bringing several bodyguards.
2: No, won't be necessary to bring any bodyguards. But you'd better come armed, well armed. Yes, bring a revolver. Good night.
0: Early Thursday evening, I made my way to Turret House. A windy November rain slashed at the streets. Turret House is a huge, red-brick, unpleasantly somber mansion, an ugly product of Queen Victoria's time. There it squatted, back of the road, almost hidden to view by several dripping pine trees. The neighborhood had known better days. I walked up along the unkept path until I reached the great oaken door. I let the knocker fall once or twice, and the door opened.
3: Good evening, Mr. Grange. I was waiting for you.
0: Hello, Lane.
3: Nasty night, sir, isn't it?
0: It's not much warmer in here.
3: There's a fire in the dining room, sir.
0: Whatever made Sir William move into this drafty dungeon?
3: Oh, we haven't moved in, sir. It's only temporary. Sir William just rented. We still live in the West End.
0: Oh, I see. Have any of the other guests arrived?
3: Yes, Mr. Grange. Miss Stone is here.
0: Miss Stone?
3: Yes, the mystery writer. This way, Mr. Grange. I'll show you to the dining room. Sir William will be down shortly.
4: Oh, hello. I'm Roberta Stone.
0: How do you do? I'm Arthur Grange, an old friend of Sir William.
4: Yes, I know.
0: I've read some of your mystery stories and enjoyed them very much.
4: Thank you, Mr. Grange.
0: Just what is going on here tonight?
4: I don't know. Sir William sounded awfully mysterious. But then, I've known Sir William for a long time. He never lets anyone down. If anything, he understates.
0: I know. He told me to come armed.
4: He told me the same thing. Here's my gun. I must admit, I've never fired it in my life.
0: Well, this house is certainly a proper background for anything unpleasant.
4: It's already been the scene of a crime.
0: Oh? What crime?
4: Murder. A particularly unpleasant one.
0: Really? I must say the murderer couldn't have picked a more ideal spot.
4: Isn't it a fact? You know, I once wrote a story of...
5: Good evening, Roberta. Arthur, I'm glad you're both on time.
0: Hello, Sir William.
4: Hello. A nice apartment you have here. A sort of mausoleum and dining room combined.
5: You're a bit afraid, aren't you?
4: Of course not. Why should I be?
5: Your eyes give you away.
0: What's all this about? You invite us to this godforsaken dungeon and tell us to come armed?
5: Don't be upset, Arthur. I'm sure you'll come out of this all right.
0: You mean We may be in some danger.
5: Naturally, I wouldn't tell you to come armed otherwise.
4: Who is this other guest, Sir William?
5: There are two more guests. But first we'll have a drink, and then I'll tell you both all about it. Lane.
3: Yes, Sir William?
5: Will you serve the drinks?
3: Yes, sir.
5: Now, I'll tell you what's going to happen tonight. This house, Turret House, was the scene of the Sydenham murder. A very famous case.
4: Yes, I know about it.
0: That's right. No offense, old man, but wasn't it the only case you never solved?
5: You're wrong, Arthur. I solved the Sydenham case, but I couldn't bring the criminal to justice because of insufficient evidence.
4: You mean you knew who the murderer was?
5: Oh, yes, of course. It was the nephew. The police knew it, too.
0: Then why in the world didn't you bring the case to a conclusion?
5: Because the nephew had an absolute and unimpeachable alibi. To have arrested him would have meant a waste of time and money and a release in the end. Besides, according to English law, a man discharged can never be arrested again on the same murder charge.
4: Well, this is all very fascinating. Has it anything to do with our being here tonight?
5: Yes, Roberta, it has. In a short while, the nephew, John Bedford, will be here to dine with us. And, oh yes, the victim, Miss Ferguson.
0: What? Well, wait. You mean Miss Ferguson wasn't actually murdered?
5: Miss Ferguson is quite dead. Has been dead these 2 years.
4: You mean you're going to have the body of Miss Ferguson here at dinner? Oh, this is a little too much. If you'll excuse me, I'll dine elsewhere tonight.
5: Not so fast, Roberta. Perhaps you'd better wait until you hear the rest of the story.
0: This promises to be a very gay dinner.
4: Oh, yes.
5: Now, as you both know, I've never lost a case, except the Sydenham murder, which will be finished tonight. Now, I'm an egotist. I don't believe there's a criminal in all England that can outwit me. As a matter of fact, I've resigned from the criminal investigation for the sole reason of trapping Mr. John Bedford.
0: It's hard to believe.
5: Well, I told you I was an egotist. No criminal has beaten me yet, and no one ever will.
4: You have an awful lot of patience.
5: Infinite patience. I devoted 2 years to this case, and now that my moment of triumph has arrived, I wanted to have some witnesses. A writer who will record the event, and an admirer who will applaud with awe the trickiness of my scheme.
0: Well, if it's as gruesome as I think it is, I won't be here to watch it.
5: Oh, yes, you will. Horror has a way of fascinating and hypnotizing people. Besides, Arthur, you'd be ashamed to run out now.
0: I'll stay, of course.
4: So will I.
5: Good. Now, before I tell you my scheme, let me first acquaint you with the details of the murder. Exactly 2 years ago tonight, old Miss Ferguson.
1: Where is that foolish maid?
6: Yes, Miss Ferguson.
1: Why don't you answer when I call?
6: I was in the kitchen, ma'am.
1: It's after 10 o'clock. You should be on your way home.
6: I was just about to leave.
1: Has my nephew called?
6: No, ma'am. Mr. Bedford hasn't called since yesterday. I told him he couldn't come in. Just like you said.
1: I don't ever want to see him again. He's no good. He's an evil man who will come to an evil end. You're never to let him in here, Hilda.
6: He won't ever come in this house if I can help it.
1: No, ma'am. Now you'd better run along and make sure all the doors are bolted.
6: Yes, ma'am. Good night, Miss Ferguson.
1: Good night, Hilda. A pity about that nephew of mine. I'll change my will. Won't leave him a penny, I won't. In the morning, I'll change the will. That's... Who's there? Who is it?
7: It's I, Aunt Martha, your own affectionate nephew.
1: What are you doing in my house?
7: You're not at all pleased to see me. Your only living relative, too.
1: I'd like you to leave at once or call the police, I've got.
7: I'd rather not, Auntie. I want to have a talk with you.
1: You don't want to talk to me. All you want is money.
7: Yes, Auntie, I do want money. And lots of it.
1: You've got all the money you'll ever get out of me. You won't even get a penny after I die. I'll see to that. Perhaps you'll appreciate the value of money after you've worked for it.
7: You know, Auntie...
1: You're wearing gloves. What are you up to?
7: I've made up my mind.
1: What are you doing? Keep away.
7: You're an old woman. All that money's no good for you. You can never use it. I'm young and money means life to me. A rich and gay life. You're old, and you're going to die soon anyway.
1: No! No, it can't be! You're not going to do that!
7: Yes, Auntie, I am. You don't want to live anywhere. You're lonely, you're sick, and you're old. I'm going to do you a favor.
1: Help! Help!
7: Nobody can hear you now. I'm your heir. Your only heir, Auntie. Your next of kin. The estate is going to be mine. All of it. Now, don't you worry, Auntie. We'll have a fine funeral for you.

0: pretty much the way old Miss Ferguson was murdered.
1: Oh, how ghastly.
0: Hilda found the body the next morning. I immediately went to work on the case. All the evidence pointed to John Bedford. Everyone believed he committed the crime. He almost admitted it himself. I had him brought to my office for questioning. Oh, hello, Bedford. Come in.
2: Thank you, sir. How'd you do, William?
0: Cigarette?
2: Oh, thank you.
0: Well, how does it feel to kill your own aunt?
2: May I have a light, please?
0: Yes, of course.
2: Thank you. I wouldn't know, Sir William. You see, I never killed anyone. Have you?
0: I have, Mr. Bedford. And I've sent quite a few to the gallows.
2: Yes, so I understand.
0: What was your relationship to Miss Ferguson?
2: She was my aunt.
0: Don't be flippant. Flippancy only proves your guilt.
2: Well, to tell you the truth, sir, my aunt didn't like me. She thought I was a spendthrift and a useless parasite, and she was quite right.
0: Would you mind telling me where you were the night your aunt was murdered?
2: Oh, not at all. In jail. I had drunk a little too much and gotten into a bit of a tiff with someone, that's all.
0: Have you ever been arrested for drunkenness before?
2: Never, Sir William. This was my first offense.
0: It's quite an alibi.
2: Quite a fact. It would hardly be possible for me to be in jail and kill my aunt at the same time, you know. Unless, of course, my aunt came into my cell and allowed me to murder her, after which she walked back to Turret House as a ghost, dragging her body behind her.
0: According to my reports, Mr. Bedford, you drink very little. No one who knows you has ever seen you drunk before. You probably got drunk in joyful anticipation of murdering your aunt.
2: As a thoroughgoing criminal investigator, don't you think you ought to check my story?
0: I already have.
2: Oh.
0: You've done a very skillful job. Too bad you couldn't use your talents for something constructive.
2: Well, why don't you arrest me, Sir William?
0: No, Mr. Bedford. I have time. Plenty of time.
2: Well, you'd better work fast. By the time you get around to me, I'll have spent all of my aunt's beautiful money.
0: It's not the money we're after. It's you. Your beautiful life. Good day, Mr. Bedford. That's how matters stood. I refused to let any of my men arrest him.
3: But how in the world could he have murdered his aunt while he was in jail?
1: Perhaps he bribed the prison guard to let him out for an hour.
0: Yes, Roberto, I believe he did. Unfortunately, the guard died of pneumonia soon afterwards, which left us no further source of evidence.
3: As far as I can see at the moment, Sir William, you haven't a leg to stand on.
0: You're quite right, Arthur, I haven't. Except that every man, particularly a criminal, has an Achilles heel. I discovered John Bedford's weakness.
3: What is it?
0: He's superstitious.
3: Hmm.
0: And it annoyed me tremendously that John Bedford was my first failure. Here was a clever, calloused criminal who laughed at me. No one had ever done that before. Bedford knew I could do him no harm, and he made the most of it. Carefully and patiently, I thought it over. I looked upon Bedford as you would look on a Chinese puzzle. There is no such thing as an impregnable defense. A few months later, I went to visit Bedford.
4: Well, Sir William Brent. What a surprise. Won't you come in, please?
0: Thank you, Mr. Bedford.
4: Oh. Well, I'm honored to have the great Sir William Brent pay me a visit. You're not after any more clues, I hope. It gets rather tedious, you know.
0: No, not at all. I know when I'm licked.
4: Well, I don't want to appear smug, sir, but everyone has his Waterloo. Would you have a drink?
0: No, thanks. I suppose you're curious about why I came here.
4: Well, I'd hardly imagine it was a friendly visit.
0: On the contrary, it is. You see, I admire brilliant people, no matter what they're calling.
4: Oh, you're very flattering, Sir William.
0: I've resigned from the criminal investigation. I'm a private citizen now.
4: Yes, I've heard about that.
0: Most people misunderstand me. It wasn't my love for justice that made me pursue my profession with such tenacity and...
4: Success?
0: With the sole exception of your case, of course, it was a game of skill to me. My wits against all comers. I lost in your case. But then we've all got to lose sometime, haven't we?
4: I don't believe you, Sir William. You're still out to get me.
0: Well, there isn't much of a chance, is there?
4: I'm afraid not, Sir William. I've kept out of trouble so far. Knock wood.
0: That's an odd habit for a man like you, knocking on wood. You're not superstitious, are you?
4: Huh? Of course not. Just a habit since I was a child.
0: I see. Well, now to the reason for my visit. I noticed in the papers that you're looking for a tenant for Turret House.
2: Oh, yes, I am.
0: I'd like to rent it.
2: Well, the scene of the crime, huh? Well, of course, why not? There's no harm in it. As a matter of fact, I'll let you have it very cheaply.
0: And that's how I rented this house. The house where the murder was committed.
3: Well, what's your plan?
1: It had better be a good one. Mr. Bedford sounds like a hard customer.
0: Yes, it's a strange plan, but an effective one. I saw Bedford frequently. Our acquaintance blossomed into a kind of friendship, an armed friendship, of course. He knew I was out to get him, and I wanted him to know that. He's vain, very vain. And this game intrigued him. I also learned that he was very superstitious, although he denied it vigorously. Tonight is the anniversary of the murder, and tonight Mr. Bedford dines with us at 8 o'clock.
3: It's nearly 8 now.
0: Now, this is the plan. You know Mae Wakefield?
1: Of course. She's the famous Shakespearean actress.
0: That's right. During dinner, she will enter the room in the precise likeness of Miss Ferguson, the murdered woman. We, of course, will pretend not to see her. We remain outwardly unconscious of her. Only Bedford will be aware of her presence. I believe Bedford will confess.
3: I'd imagine he'd keep away on this night, especially if it's the anniversary.
0: He's giddy with success. And also, the fact that Roberta Stone, the famous writer, is here with us, tweaks his vanity. He'll be here promptly.
1: Oh, I don't like this.
0: Well, this is just like one of your stories. It doesn't become you to be frightened.
1: Oh, I won't run away.
0: Well, there's one more thing. During dinner, the electric lights will be switched off at the main, and candles will be lit.
1: Oh.
0: We must have the correct atmosphere. Mm-hmm. You understand now? You're not to see Mae Wakefield. She doesn't exist for us. Is that clear?
3: I'll look right through her.
1: Oh, it gives me the creeps.
0: That, I am sure, is our Mr. Bedford.
3: The appearance of John Bedford suddenly made the whole scene grimly real. He was a tall, well-built man in his late 30s, immaculately dressed and perfectly groomed. At first sight, his face seemed pleasant enough, but on closer scrutiny, his gray eyes were hard and cold. He looked us over, all of us, with arrogance and superiority. I heartily wished I was elsewhere. This was one scene I had no desire to witness. After the introductions were over, we sat down to dinner.
0: Is it still nasty outside, Mr. Bedford?
2: Yes, and getting worse. Looks like we're in for a few days of this.
0: Too bad. I was going to do some riding tomorrow.
1: The soup is excellent.
2: Yes, your cook should be congratulated, son. The soup's a masterpiece.
0: Poor Alice. She's been my cook for 20 years. But she's given me notice, absolutely refuses to stay here, says this house is haunted.
2: So?
0: Roberta, this might make an interesting story for you.
1: Yes, Sir William.
0: You should speak to her. Alice swears that she has seen the figure of an elderly lady with finger marks on her throat walking about this house.
2: Oh, come now, Sir William. This is too good. Such an obvious attempt to frighten me. Sir William is convinced that I murdered my aunt. Please, Sir William, a little more subtlety. Surely I deserve it.
1: Perhaps the cook did see the figure.
0: As you very well know, Mr. Bedford, I don't believe in ghosts, and I'm sure my cook never saw this elderly figure. It's all in her mind.
2: Well, I'm afraid your little attempt didn't work, sir, but I must admire your graceful admittance of its failure.
0: Yes, I suppose I'd better give up, shouldn't I?
2: Oh, no, never give up. If at first you don't succeed, you know.
1: Do you live very far from here, Mr. Bedford?
2: Thank you, Miss Stone, but there's no need to change the topic. I hope you find this game as amusing as I do.
1: I'm sorry, Mr. Bedford, but this isn't my idea of pleasant dinner conversation.
2: Oh, we'll talk of pleasant things.
3: I saw a very exciting play last night.
2: Excuse me a moment. It's really fearfully hot in here. Do you mind if we get a little air, please?
0: Oh, I'm sorry. It is rather warm. Lane, open one of the windows, please.
5: Yes, sir.
3: Awful weather, isn't it?
1: Yes. I don't know how we're going to get home, really.
2: That's a bad month of the year. I'd intended to go to the Riviera for...
3: What's the matter?
0: Lane, what on earth is wrong with the lights?
5: I don't know, sir.
0: Well, don't stand there. Light the candles. We can't sit here in the darkness. And get the chauffeur. He knows something about electric lights.
5: I'll call the chauffeur right away, sir.
0: I'm terribly sorry about this. We've had trouble with the wiring before. The chauffeur will have it fixed in a few moments. Now, let's get on with our dinner.
2: If this is one of your tricks, Sir William, I...
0: Oh, have some more wine, Mr. Bedford.
3: It was a tense and terrible moment. I looked at Roberta. She was pale and frightened. Bedford, for all his poise, was uneasy. He didn't know whether Sir William was planning anything or whether this was really an accident. My heart was pounding away, and my palms were moist with perspiration. Only Sir William appeared cool. There was not a trace of emotion in his face.
0: Oh, Mr. Bedford, you were saying about visiting the Riviera.
6: Yeah?
0: It's quite a change from England at this time of year.
6: Well, I suppose I'll make the trip next month when I...
0: What's the matter, Mr. Bedford?
6: Nothing. Nothing at all. I wish we could have some light. Rather difficult to see.
0: Yes, I'm terribly sorry this had happened just at dinner. Have a little more wine, Mr. Bedford.
6: Yes. Yes, thank you.
3: The figure of a woman had entered the room. She had come in silently, like a ghost. We all saw her, but not one of us moved or made a sign of recognition. In the dim candlelight, she looked ghostly and unreal. Bedford looked at all of us to see if we also had seen the figure. But we ate our dinner grimly. He looked again, then shook his head and gulped more wine.
6: Don't let any of you see anything.
0: See what, Mr. Bedford?
6: This is another one of your tricks. Can't any of you see her?
0: What's got into you, Bedford?
6: It's my aunt. My aunt.
0: Perhaps you've had too much to drink. Huh? Your aunt's dead, Mr. Bedford. You're not seeing ghosts, I hope.
6: Perhaps I drank too much.
0: Yes, of course.
6: She's coming toward me.
0: Now, calm yourself. I've never seen you like this.
6: What?
0: There's no one else here. Do you see anyone, Roberta?
1: No. No, Sir William.
3: I don't either.
6: I'm leaving.
0: I can't make you out, Bedford. You don't seem to be drunk.
7: You're not wearing your gloves today, John.
6: She's real! Can't any of you see her? Can't you hear her?
0: What's come over you, Bedford?
6: I'm leaving here. She's at the door. She won't let me out now.
7: I'm an old woman. Money is no good for me. I'm lonely, John. I'm lonely.
6: Let me by on mouth out of my way.
0: There's no one in your way, Bedford. Come, sit down.
6: Get away from that door. I'll murder you again. Hear me, I'm mother. I'll murder you again, you old witch. I'll murder you again.
0: All right, switch on the lights. Now, Officer Graham, come along.
8: What?
0: Arrest him. You've heard the confession. Put the handcuffs on him.
8: I've got him, sir.
1: Heaven. I have never seen anything so horrible.
0: Well, Bedford, it seems that I've finally caught up with you.
8: I'll kill her again. I'll kill her again.
0: That wasn't your aunt. It was May Wakefield, the actress.
8: I'll kill her again. I'll kill her again.
0: Take him away, Graham. He's in a state of shock. Well, shall we continue with our dinner?
1: I hope you're fully satisfied, Sir William.
0: Quite. It's been a long job, but it has ended as I knew it would. I'm most grateful to you both for your help.
3: I thought it was a pretty grim affair.
1: Oh, your methods repel me. But I suppose you know your job. May Wakefield certainly knew hers. That was the finest piece of acting I've ever seen.
0: Her makeup was incredibly good. We must congratulate her. She's probably gone to her room. Lane!
9: Yes, sir.
0: Please call Miss Wakefield.
9: Miss Wakefield, sir?
0: Yes, the lady who's been assisting us this evening.
9: Well, I'll look for her, sir.
0: Yes, tell her to come down and join us. We have a fine dinner waiting for her.
9: Excuse me, sir, but this telegram came a little while ago. I didn't want to disturb you during dinner.
0: Oh, yes, let me have it. Good heavens.
1: Sir William, what's wrong?
0: I'll read it to you. Severe influenza makes it impossible for me to leave my bed tonight. Will tomorrow night do? Signed, May Wakefield.
1: Lord help us. If it wasn't May Wakefield, then who was that figure here tonight?
3: There was no answer. I looked at Sir William, staring at the telegram. His face was gray and stony. On his left temple, a crooked blue vein stood out. It twitched once or twice, and then was motionless. He looked as though he'd seen a ghost. ¶¶
10: so closes Banquo's Chair, starring Donald Crisp and John Loder. Tonight's tale of suspense. Now you may want to make a note of a change of time in these programs. Beginning next Tuesday, Suspense will be heard a half hour later, or 10 to 10:30 Eastern War Time. This is your narrator, the man in black, who conveys to you Columbia's invitation to spend this half hour in suspense with us at our new time next Tuesday, when Vincent Price, Ona Munson, and Osa Masson will star in the suspense play, Five Canaries in the Room. The producer of these broadcasts is William Speer, with Ted Bliss, the director, Lud Gluskin, and Lucian Marowick, conductor and composer, and Sigmund Miller, the radio author, collaborated on tonight's Suspense.

0: I am the Whistler, and I know many things, for I walk by night. 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
1: 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And now the Whistler's strange story. Man of Distinction.
0: Before he was halfway through the discussion, Tony Gardner knew he held the woman in the palm of his hand, that the red sold tag was as good as on the $20,000 antique dining room set she'd come to inquire about. But he didn't press. He didn't appear eager. He carefully kept it on a plane far above that. Of course, antiques were his first and only love, and Mrs. Fletcher's one extravagance was antique furniture. That was enough. They were soulmates.
2: And I hope you realize, Mrs. Fletcher, what a delight this is to me.
3: Really, Tony? Why?
2: Oh, to talk to someone at long last who really appreciates a genuine antique. There's so many of the other kinds, you know. I talk to them all day. People who don't care whether it's original Duncan Fife or Grand Rapids, so long as they can tell their friends how much it cost them.
3: Well, I'm flattered.
2: As a matter of fact, Mrs. Fletcher, I really shouldn't be in the business of selling things like this set here. I love it so much, I can hardly bear to part with it.
3: Well, it'll be in good hands, Tony.
2: Believe me, there aren't many people I'd give it up to.
3: I guess I am rather lucky.
2: Indeed you are. Well, suppose you come into my office. I have to work out the delivery arrangements and so forth. You're quite sure now you've made up your mind to take this?
3: Why, of course, Tony. You don't think for a moment I'd pass up an opportunity like this, do you?
0: And that's all there was to it, Tony. You give her a cordial handshake and watch her leave, holding her check for $20,000 in your hand. It's an important moment, isn't it, Tony? The end of one thing, the beginning of another. The end of the long years of struggle which laid the foundation for this moment. The Madison Avenue shop, the wealthy clientele which follow Mrs. Fletcher's lead. The end of the years of struggle which made you an expert in the style and finish of fine furniture. And the style and finish of the fine women who bought it. But there's an anxious wait ahead, Tony, after that fabulous dining room ensemble is delivered. Yes, if it passes the inspection of the people you know will examine it, if it stands up under inspections as rigid as those you put it through, the way will be clear, the possibilities limitless. But only time, days of anxious waiting, can tell you that. Meanwhile, there are other customers, like the fresh-looking young woman who drops in a few days later.
2: Well, good morning, miss.
4: How do you do? Are you Mr. Tony Gardner?
2: That's right. What can I do for you?
4: Oh, Mr. Gardner, I wonder if you can help me. It's the entry hall in my country house. You see, it's so large and kind of awkward that I'm having trouble with this.
2: I see. Well, as it happens, I couldn't do much today, but perhaps
4: I'm a friend
2: if you
4: of Mrs.
2: back...
4: Fletcher's, if that makes any difference.
2: Did you say Mrs. Fletcher?
4: Yes.
2: Oh, well, let's see. An entry hall, you say, big, huh?
4: It's immense, with four doors.
2: It's hard to tell without seeing it, of course. How about something large, dramatic? This Charles II chair, perhaps?
4: Maybe. What about that big piece in the window, the bookcase? It's

0: beautiful.
1: Oh, the break front. Uh-huh. Oh, yes, very striking. Italian Renaissance, you know, but...
0: It'd be perfect. Just exactly right.
1: Oh, I'm sorry. It just isn't for sale. It belongs to my refinisher, Mr. Fennig.
0: Oh, I'm so disappointed, Mr. Gardner. I have to admit now that I really came for the break front. Mrs. Fletcher said today that...
1: Oh, you were out there today?
0: She had a regular open house to show off that perfectly gorgeous dining room set you sold her.
1: She liked it then, eh?
0: She loved it. Oh, we were all so impressed. You know, she wouldn't even let the servants dust it until the insurance people had been there.
1: Really? Did she get her policy?
0: Well, why not? She told me the underwriter said it was undervalued at $20,000. Oh, it was really quite a bargain.
1: Yes, that's what I told her. At $20,000, it was really, really a steal.
2: With a wonderful feeling of relief, you slumped down on the love seat. The insurance men have come and gone, Tony. The risk is over, and you can step off the razor's edge onto solid ground. In the hours of work, the nights you slaved away in the private shop at the rear of your apartment were well spent. The dining room set has passed the microscopic examination of the experts. The first set of faked antiques you ever attempted to pass as genuine in the big money class has come through with flying colors.
0: Don't you think you might be able to, Mr. Gardner?
1: Oh, I'm sorry. I wasn't listening.
0: Well, I said I wondered if you could persuade your refinisher to sell the brake front.
1: Oh. Well, Miss...
0: Stafford. Claire Stafford.
1: Miss Stafford... I've been thinking. I have a better idea.
0: Yes?
1: Fennig won't sell. I know that. But I think I can obtain the matching piece to this one.
0: You mean there's another one just like it?
1: Oh, yes. You see, the Renaissance craftsmen sometimes made their best pieces in pairs.
0: Oh.
1: I think I might get my agent to locate the other one. I must warn you, it will be rather expensive.
0: Well, I was afraid of that. When can you get it?
1: Well, let me look into that. Excuse me a moment.
2: You hurry out the back entrance down the alley to the shop, hoping Otto Fennig will be as easy to persuade this time as he was before with Mrs. Fletcher's genuine 18th century dining room set.
3: I told you before, boss, that piece is not...
1: I know. It's not for sale, Otto. I know. I like it so much, I want one for myself. I simply want you to make a replica of it. That's all.
3: Oh, like I did the dining room set, you mean?
1: That's right. When could you have it?
3: Oh, 10 days.
1: Oh, no. Make it a week. No finish or anything.
3: Okay, boss. 1 week.
0: 2 weeks? Why, that's wonderful, Mr. Gardner.
1: It's in Milan, according to my agent's last report. We can get it aboard. The Count Liguria sails tomorrow. I'll cable my man right away.
0: You have quite an organization, Mr. Gardner.
1: And it takes money to operate it, Miss Stafford. As I told you, this will be a little expensive. No one hates big prices more than I do.
0: Oh, but... how much?
1: $25,000.
0: $25,000?
1: In round figures, that is.
0: That's a lot of money.
1: But I can guarantee you'll be satisfied. All I need is a few hours to make sure.
0: Well, all right.
1: Ah, good.
0: I'll call back from my apartment. No, better yet. I'll come by again, say, at 4:00.
1: Bye. 4:00.
2: You're back in stride again now, Tony. 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
1: 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I want it filed in Rome tonight and delivered through the usual channels.
4: Well, I don't usually do this kind of work.
1: Well, there's $50 in it for you. How's that?
4: It's not bad. It's not good. I'll do it. Go ahead.
1: All right, then. Now, take this down.
4: Shoot.
1: From the Anthony Gardner Campagna, 24 Via Porto, Roma. 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
0: Well, you really work fast, Mr. Gardner.
1: As you see, there's no question about delivery. None at all. Here, take a look at this radiogram.
0: Supervising loading Naples, Count Liguria. Well,
1: I'll have it in your hands in 12 days.
0: Oh, I wish I knew more about furniture. You're sure it'll be as nice as the one you had in the window?
1: Oh, the exact companion. My agent always checks those things matter of routine. Of course, Miss Stafford, if you don't want the piece, I wouldn't dream of pressing you.
0: Oh, no, I'll take it.
1: Well, then.
0: What about the deposit? Will $1,000 be all right?
1: Oh, yes, good. With the balance due on arrival. Now, let's see. I have some blank checks around somewhere.
2: $1,000. You watch her write it on the check, smile and thank her as she hands it to you and walks back out the door. As you pick up the checkbook from the counter, you realize she's absentmindedly put the radiogram in her purse. You start toward the door, and then decide she'd think it odd if you followed her out onto the street. And it won't matter now anyway. As a matter of form, of course, you must call Mrs. Fletcher.
5: Tony, I know it was horrid of me not to call you about the dining room set.
1: Just the same, I want to thank you, Mrs. Fletcher. I do really appreciate...
5: Oh, nonsense, Tony. What did you sell? Something nice?
1: Well, rather. A brake front. $25,000 worth.
5: Marvelous, Tony. Who is it?
1: Friend of yours. Claire Stafford.
5: Oh, yes. The young business girl.
1: Business girl?
5: Attractive person. I suppose she has a rich friend. Nice customer for you, Tony. Works for an insurance company. That's how I met her, you know. She's an antique expert. Oh, exciting, really. Investigates frauds and all that sort of thing. Tony, are you still there? Hello, Tony? Tony!
6: 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But the best opportunities are naturally going fast during the National Guard's current campaign to recruit a man a minute. So don't delay. 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And now, back to the Whistler.

0: Well, Tony, you've been so sure of yourself, so certain you were completely safe. But you can add it all up now. It makes sense, very good sense. Claire Stafford came into your shop this morning for one reason. To trick you into selling her a fake piece of antique furniture as the real thing. To reveal you to the world as a fraud. That's why she seemed so gullible, so wealthy. And that's why she was careful to put that false radiogram in her purse. Do you thank your lucky stars it's not too late? That there's still one way out. One way to preserve the reputation you've built up so carefully with 10 years of hard work. One way to save you from ruin. You take a cab across town to her apartment.
1: Well, Mr. Gardner, I was just leaving.
2: Miss Stafford, I must speak to you. It's most important.
1: Oh, I'm sorry. I'm awfully rushed. Oh,
2: please, it's about the break front.
1: Well, wait a minute. I have an idea. Why don't we have dinner together? I'm due at the Lido at 8, but there's...
2: Good. Well, let's go.

0: I'm so glad we came here, Mr. Gardner. Wonderful atmosphere.
1: Yes.
0: Nice music.
1: Now, about the brake front, Miss Stafford, I'm terribly upset.
0: So I noticed. Now, what is it?
1: I'm afraid I can't get it here in time for you.
0: But it's on the ship. The radiogram.
1: I know. It seems the ship isn't sailing. There's been a delay of some kind.
0: Oh, that's where you're wrong. I checked.
1: You what?
0: Yes, I called the Marine Exchange. She sailed today on schedule. Oh, I was so thrilled. I wanted to make sure. Listen, Miss Stafford,
1: I'm terribly sorry, but I just can't deliver that piece. That's all. I brought your check along, and I'll be very happy to give it back to you.
0: Now, that's no way to act, Mr. Gardner. We've made a deal. I have your assurance and your radiogram that the piece is on the ship. You have my deposit, and that's that.
1: Yes, but I tell you, it'd be much...
0: Mr. Gardner, there's nothing wrong with our transaction, is there?
1: Wrong? Why, no, there isn't.
0: You have such a fine reputation, you know. I'd hate to think that, well...
1: Yes, of course. Very well, Miss Stafford. You'll get your Renaissance break from.
2: She changes the subject, and you make no effort to bring it back during the rest of the meal. You know now that you can't back out without making some damaging explanations, that the only way is straight ahead. The next morning early, you walk into Otto's workroom.
3: Hey, morning, boss.
1: Otto, how's it coming?
3: What?
1: Why, the brake front, of course. Why, good Lord, is that all you've done?
3: What's the matter, boss? Something wrong?
1: Wrong. You haven't even got the front panels finished.
3: But I only start this morning. Boss, what is the matter?
1: You're dawdling, Otto. That's what's the matter. You're dawdling. I want that brake front, and I want it fast. You understand? Now get to it. Get to it.
2: There's no other way, is there, Tony? With the Count de Liguria having sailed from Italy yesterday, you have just 12 days, less than 2 weeks, to create an imitation so perfect it will fool an expert. It doesn't seem possible, does it, Tony? But you've got to try. And while Otto is working on the replica, there's something else to take care of.
4: The shipping papers?
1: That's right.
4: Why, on something coming from abroad, they'd consist of a shipper's receipt in duplicate, clearance papers, the captain's receipts, bill of lading, duty certificate.
1: I see. Well, look, I want to know that things are being done right in my company. Could you give me a complete set of sample blanks, please?
4: Oh, sure, mister. Glad to.
1: Thank you.
0: Tele-alu boxes, you say?
1: Yes, you know, one of your old packing cases with the labels and all still on it. See, I'm going to build a little bar in my home, something different.
0: Oh, si, I think I find a something, senor.
3: Well, there she is, boss, all finished. Not bad, eh?
1: Yes, it's fine, Otto, it's fine.
3: I'll call the moving man to deliver it to your apartment, yeah?
1: No, I'll attend to that, Otto. Now, you run along home and get some rest.
2: You long for rest yourself, don't you, Tony? But for you, the work is just beginning, the real work. It starts when you transfer the imitation brake front to your own apartment, lock the doors, and leave word that you're not to be disturbed. You have 5 days left, Tony, before the Count de Liguria docks in New York Harbor. You pray that it's enough. You spend the first few hours steaming out the dowels that hold the piece together. Most of the day is gone before you finish. Then you put each section of wood to soak in oil. Waiting for it, you stretch out for an hour or so of fitful rest. It's early morning as you start the painstaking process of warping the lintels. Evening of the second day as you treat the dowels with caustic, prepare to crack the panels. You're on your nerve now. No sleep, no rest. Just waiting, working, black coffee and cigarettes. You've forgotten there are such things as sunlight and fresh air when you finally reassemble the entire piece. Paint it with acid and wrap it in a winding sheet of cotton batting so the acid will bite in. Then more waiting, worrying, hoping, before you can even start the laborious grind of final rubbing. You work over the wood, pressing down until your hands are swollen with blisters. Your back strained to the breaking point. And at last, it's finished. You step back, almost sobbing with weariness. But it's there, Tony, complete. Right down to the last artificial wormhole. You try to compare it with the original and decide that no matter how tired you are, you've got to have one more look at the original in Otto's shop.
3: Tony Gardner.
1: Otto.
3: My boss, Tony.
1: Why, Otto, you're drunk.
3: Yeah, drunk. Why not? My boss, such a good man. So good. Everybody trust my Tony.
1: What are you doing here at this hour, anyway?
3: No. We have Italian representative now, yeah? Radiograms he sent about breakfront in Milan.
1: Otto, what are you raving about?
3: Yeah. Miss Claire Stafford says she is buying breakfront like mine.
1: Miss Stafford? She was here?
3: Yeah, this afternoon.
1: What did she ask you? What did you tell her? What did you tell
3: nothing,
1: her?
3: Nothing, let go. No, let go. I'll tell her nothing. I figured it out myself.
1: Oh, you poor drunken fool.
3: Fool, eh? You think the police say I'm fool, yeah?
1: The police? Well, Otto, you're in this just as deeply as I am.
3: No, no. I only take orders. I never make fake antiques, never in my life. I tell the police.
5: You're not telling anyone anything. You're not telling anyone anything.
3: Tony, boss, I never tell them. I only tell you. Please, boss, please.
2: It's over very quickly, isn't it, Tony? Your eyes move from Otto's body sprawled on the floor to the brake front. You stand for a moment undecided. It's yours now for the taking, if only...
6: Hey, what's going on in there?
7: Open up!
2: But there isn't time. Someone's at the front of the shop, and Otto can't be found like this. You whirl around, kick out at a can of inflammable varnish. It spills across the floor as you back away. Your last act before slipping out into the alley is to strike a match. Toss it gently into the varnish. The workshop bursts into flame as you hurry away from it, running down the alley. You're thankful for a heavy fog that has settled down over the city, hiding your flight back to the apartment.

0: Oh, just a minute.
1: Morning, Mr. Gardner.
2: Oh, hello, son.
1: The manager sent me up, sir.
2: Hmm?
1: He thought you'd want the morning papers about the fire at your refinisher shop.
2: Fire? What fire?
1: Oh, we thought you knew, Mr. Gardner.
2: No.
1: The story's here on page two.
2: And... Here, let me see.
1: Oh, that poor old guy, Otto Fennig, dying in a fire like that.
2: Oh.
1: It's in the far column.
2: Oh, yes, sir. That's the front here. Man killed in accidental blaze. Why, this is terrible.
1: We're sorry about the fire, too, Mr. Gardner. I guess that'll be quite a loss.
2: Oh, yes, but Otto, I'm thinking about poor, faithful old Otto. Well, thank you, son, for letting me know. Here you are.
1: Thanks, Mr. Gardner, and if there's anything we can do...
2: Yes, sir, I'll let you know. Poor, faithful old Otto, indeed.
3: Transfer.
2: Good morning. This is Tony Gardner.
3: Yes, Mr. Gardner.
2: I want you to send a truck over to my apartment right away to pick up a piece of furniture. Delivery to Miss Claire Stafford, Gotham Arms.

0: Whistler will return in just a moment with a strange ending to tonight's story. Meantime, a question. What gasoline is known as the go-farther gasoline? Well, if you've lived out west any length of time, you know that Signal is known from Canada to Mexico as the go-farther gasoline. Now, naturally, we're mighty proud of Signal's famous mileage. But even more so, we're proud of the extra efficiency Signal gasoline gets from your motor, which makes such mileage possible. For when your motor runs more efficiently, you also enjoy quicker starting, faster pickup, and smoother knock-free power, the things which make driving more fun. That's why folks who want superior performance, as well as those who insist on mileage, are both switching to Signal. They've discovered that to get the tops in gasoline quality, there are just two things to remember. One, in gasoline, it takes extra quality to go farther. And two, Signal is the famous go-farther gasoline. And now back to the Whistler.
1: Well, Tony, you can relax now. For the first time since you learned the truth about Claire Stafford. It doesn't matter that it was necessary to destroy the finishing shop after killing Otto. There'll be a bigger shop now, won't there, Tony? No more teetering on a razor's edge of worry, suspicion. Just solid ground now, Tony, and solid customers. Later in the morning, you go down to the shop, poke disconsolately around in the alley, your face set in an expression of appropriate bewilderment. As you stand in the swirling fog, watch the fireman hose down the last steaming embers of what had been Otto's workroom.
2: An unfortunate situation, Mr. Gardner.
3: Hmm?
2: Very unfortunate.
3: Oh, yes. Oh, yes, it's too bad, too bad. I don't care about the shop, but...
2: But poor, faithful old Otto. Is that it?
3: Why, yes.
2: You know, as far as I'm concerned, you're pretty convincing, Mr. Gardner.
3: What?
2: But then I just do what the lieutenant tells me.
3: The lieutenant?
2: I'm a detective. Name's Tyson. Got a warrant to pick you up.
3: To pick me up? Why, this is insane.
2: Well, maybe, but the lieutenant doesn't think so. Seems this Otto Fenny going to Valuable Antique, and this morning a bellboy saw the same piece of furniture in your apartment. Did you have to kill him to get it, Gardner?
1: It's a terrible shock, isn't it, Tony? The sudden panic that surges through you. And you know that an awful choice is facing you. Yes, Tony, you can confess your whole clever fraud or go to the electric chair for murder. Of course, there's only one answer.
3: Oh, wait, there's another explanation to all this. Very simple one. If you'll just get in touch with Miss Stafford.
2: Oh, the dame you had the thing delivered to? We've been talking to her all morning.
3: You have? Mm-hmm. Then she must have told you. Why, that piece of furniture's a forgery. I faked it myself.
2: We took a short run up that alley, too.
3: What?
2: The piece is the real McCoy, all right. But both Miss Stafford and some other experts you brought around said they'd stake their reputations on
3: it. But they're wrong. I antiqued that counterfeit myself.
2: Well, they're ready to swear it's the one from the shop here, and their judgment's good enough for us.
3: Now, wait a minute. If you're so positive it's genuine, the Count Liguria, the boat, you see...
2: Oh, no, I wouldn't try to hand him that, Mr. Gardner. Because that's what started the whole investigation.
3: What do you mean?
2: We couldn't understand how Miss Stafford received the brake front when the ship it was coming over on has been fogbound off Sandy Hook for the last 24 hours.

0: 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The Whistler was produced by George W. Allen, with story by Jackson Gillis and Robert Eisenbach. 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
16: Strange Wills. Stories of strange wills made by strange people, starring the distinguished Hollywood actor Warren William, and featuring Marvin Miller and Lorene Tuttle with Howard Culver, and the original music of Del Castillo. I devise and bequeath to my heirs the seven deadly sins: envy, hate, jealousy, greed, anger, despair, and revenge. And here is Warren William.
17: These are the stories of actual wills made under strange circumstances, often by strange people, who, frustrated in life, seek this means of self-expression to reach back from the grave to satisfy their secret passions or to seek the victory of a bitter revenge. Names, places, and time have been changed so that no reflection can fall on any person, living or dead. Only the last will and testament remains like a living monument to the eternal ego of man. You'll presently see what I mean, but first, I'd like you to hear a message from your announcer.

0: And now back to Warren William as John Francis O'Connell in Alias Dr. Svengali.
1: This is the story of a strange triangle. The sordid story of a man who saw his young and beautiful wife slowly fall under the spell of a mad and evil genius who covered his sinister acts under the guise of psychiatry. In his last will and testament, Philip Martin, on his deathbed, sought revenge against the person or persons he thought responsible for his murder. I remember it all began on a lovely spring morning. Everyone should have been at peace with the world, but... Mr. O'Connell speaking.
2: Mr. O'Connell, this is Mrs. Marilyn Martin, the wife of Philip Martin.
1: Oh, yes, Mrs. Martin, how are you?
2: Oh, Mr. O'Connell, something dreadful has happened. Philip has had a horrible accident.
1: Oh, I'm sorry.
2: He's here at the Good Samaritan Hospital. He keeps asking for you. Can you come over, Mr. O'Connell?
1: Of course, I leave at once.
2: Oh, thank you, thank you. I'll be waiting in the lobby for you. But hurry, Mr. O'Connell, please hurry.
1: I'll be there as soon as possible, Mrs. Martin. As I drove to the hospital, I wondered what had happened to Philip Martin. I'd seen him on several occasions at different affairs. His reputation had always been excellent, and he had amassed a considerable fortune in the importing business. I remembered, too, that he had married within the last few years, and rumor had it that it was an ideal match. Well, I would soon know. Hello, Mrs. Martin. Tell me what happened.
2: Philip is dying. Early this morning while I was sleeping, I had a dreadful premonition that he was in mortal danger. I ran to his room just in time. Oh, Mr. O'Connell, it was horrible.
1: What did you see, Marilyn?
2: Just as I got to the door, I saw him fall off the balcony. Fall 5 floors to certain death.
1: There, Marilyn. It must have been a horrible shock.
2: I love him so much, Mr. O'Connell. So much. Why did he do it? There was no reason.
1: I'll go up and see him immediately, Marilyn. Tell me, is he conscious?
2: Yes. And he keeps calling for you. They won't let me in his room. He doesn't want to see me, his own wife. I can't understand it.
1: Wait for me here, Marilyn, and I'll talk to Philip. I'll send for you later. But at the deathbed of Philip Martin, I heard a most unusual and amazing story.
3: I tell you, John, I did not jump off the balcony purposely. It was her voice that made me do it. She wanted to get rid of me.
1: No, take it easy, Philip. What do you mean?
3: They wanted to get rid of me. I know it. I know it.
1: Who are they, Philip?
3: Marilyn, my wife, and that doctor she's been seeing, that psychiatrist.
1: Please, Philip, please, start from the beginning.
3: Last night, when I was sleeping.
4: Philip. Do you hear me, Philip?
5: I hear you.
4: Philip, I'm calling you. Follow me, Philip. Follow.
5: Where are you?
4: Walk to the balcony, Philip. To the balcony.
5: Huh? Marilyn, is it you?
4: Open the door, Philip. Open the door.
5: Marilyn? Where are you?
4: Walk out, Philip. Walk out here. I'm waiting for you, Philip. Waiting.
3: You see, John, It was Marilyn's voice I heard that drew me out to the balcony.
5: But I fooled him. I didn't die. I've lived long enough to change my will. To revenge myself, John. Here.
1: I took the piece of paper he handed me. It was the last will and testament of Philip Martin, laboriously written as he lay dying. In it, he had made the most serious accusations against his wife. He had set up a trust, naming me as executor, which limited Marilyn Martin to a nominal monthly allowance. Time was of the essence, so I hurriedly called in two nurses to sign as subscribing witnesses, and the last will and testament of Philip Martin, in which he named his wife as his murderer, was signed just minutes before he died. That night, alone in my study, I looked over the will and reviewed my conversation with the late Philip Martin. Were his accusations true? Was his wife guilty of his murder? Well, there was only one way to find out. I called upon Mrs. Martin. Her exquisite beauty was still visible in spite of the tragic lines the events of the last few hours had etched on her face. That she was suffering from some deep emotional strain was obvious. As I looked at her, I found it hard to believe that she was the heartless murderer her husband believed her to be.
2: Please be seated, Mr. O'Connell.
1: Thank you. I promise I won't keep you a moment longer than is absolutely necessary. But there are a few facts I must know before I file your husband's will.
2: I shall be glad to help you in any way I can.
1: Mrs. Martin, your husband died believing that you were the cause of his death.
2: Oh, no.
1: And that you had an accomplice. Unless you can be cleared of these accusations, which Philip Martin made against you on his deathbed, you may be accused of his murder.
2: Murder? Murder? Surely you don't believe.
1: He swore it was your voice that led him to the balcony, Marilyn. A deathbed statement of this nature cannot be taken lightly.
2: My voice? My voice led him to the balcony. Oh, no. No, I loved him. Why should I destroy him?
1: Frankly, I don't know. But for your sake, I've got to find out, and quickly, before Philip's will is filed for probate. Marilyn, I'm going to ask you one question. I want it answered honestly and truthfully. Are you in love with a certain doctor? A psychiatrist you've been seeing lately?
2: In love with Dr. Cosmo? Oh, nothing has been further from my mind or my heart, believe me, Mr. O'Connell.
1: Your husband sincerely believed that you and this Dr. Cosmo conspired with malice aforethought to kill him.
2: Oh, how horrible. Nothing is further from the truth. He did attempt to... But let me tell you the whole story. Perhaps then you'll understand. About 3 months ago, I saw him for the first time. I was nervous, troubled at the time. Someone told me his methods were unusual, but effective. So, on the spur of the moment, I went to his office.
6: You will please come in, Mrs. Martin.
2: Oh. This room, it's so weird.
6: Oh, no, not at all, Mrs. Martin, when you understand it. It is my laboratory.
2: It's so unusual. It's so...
6: You will find, Mrs. Martin, that in this room one sheds inhibitions, fears, and complexes.
2: But why such strange things in the room?
6: Everything has its purpose, Mrs. Martin. These purple drapes, an outlet for your hidden emotions. The marble bust of the Madonna and the golden votive lamp offer release to the religious complex inborn in every human heart. The marble couch, here one rests while the mind journeys to the realm of peace eternal. And the music? Well, you will learn that music, properly applied in conjunction with hypnosis, recreates a new life. Yes, it will open for you a beautiful new world that you will not forsake, my dear Mrs. Martin. A world that will bring peace to your troubled mind.
2: Everything you say sounds logical, I guess. Perhaps necessary. And yet, it makes me shiver.
6: Oh, please do not be frightened. There is no need for alarm, I assure you. You are about to become a living part of a great miracle, one that you will never forget as long as you live. And now, if you are ready...
2: Of course. What must I do?
6: Lie down, please, here on this marble couch.
2: Like this?
6: Yes. Now, place your arms straight down alongside your body. So... Directly in line with your vision, you see a clock. See how the pendulum swings back and forth. Back and forth. Back and forth. As I play the organ, you will watch the pendulum closely. Do not take your eyes from it even for a moment.
2: Yes, Doctor.
6: You are the evening star. You are the scent of jasmine, of frankincense and myrrh, in the chalice of love. Your mind, your every thought shall be attuned to the unselfish love of the Master. Open the door of your subconscious mind that I may enter. For I am truth. I am light. I am love. Your eyes are closed. You are asleep. Tell me, whom do you see?
4: I see only the Master of Truth, of Light, of Love.
6: Your ears are sealed to earthly sounds. What then do you hear?
4: I hear only the thoughts of the Master.
6: Then arise and go, for I shall speak to you across the deathless void, and you shall answer me. Yes, you shall answer me.
2: After that, I called on him once or twice a week. Then gradually, I noticed that he was becoming more attentive. Though I'd given him no cause, really. I knew he was in love with me, and I realized, too late, that our association must end. I saw him for the last time the day before Philip. The day before Philip died. He had been playing for me.
6: Do not try to evade the issue, Marilyn. I love you. I have loved you from the moment you entered my office. You can't escape me, you know that.
2: I can't come here again, Dr. Cosmo. You know that I'm married, and I love my husband.
6: Then I shall destroy him. I shall destroy anyone or anything that stands between us. You shall see. You shall see.
0: We will continue with alias Dr. Svengali in just a moment. But first, a word from our sponsor.

0: And now back to Alias Dr. Svengali, starring Warren William.
1: Later that night, I called upon Marilyn Martin. She told me of the threat Dr. Cosmo had made against the life of her husband, of how he was able to communicate with her through her subconscious mind. Her confession left me with no alternative. Early the next afternoon, I called Dr. Cosmo.
2: This is Dr. Cosmo speaking.
1: Dr. Cosmo, this is John Francis O'Connell, attorney at law. As you may know, I represent the estate of the late Philip Martin.
2: How does that concern me, Mr. O'Connell?
1: I think you'll better understand, Doctor, when I speak to you personally. Shall we make it, say, at 8 tonight?
2: I would prefer to make it at 10, Mr. O'Connell. Then I shall be at liberty for as long as you like.
1: 10 o'clock, then, Doctor.
2: I will be here.
1: I wondered what the expected meeting with Dr. Gregory Cosmo would lead to. My evidence against this man was purely circumstantial. Just what had he actually done? Who would believe him capable of directing his thoughts through the subconscious mind of a second party, Marilyn, and will her to lure her husband to his death? Yet I knew that in this man lay the key to the strange mystery surrounding the death of Philip Martin. Was the man mad? I expected anything to happen. At exactly 1:01.
3: Come in, Mr. O'Connell.
1: Thank you, Doctor.
3: I'm taking the liberty of locking the door so we won't be disturbed. Come this way, please. We shall go directly into my private laboratory. You will perhaps find my laboratory a bit unusual, Mr. O'Connell. It is arranged for the development of advanced thought in modern psychiatry and hypnosis.
1: Madonna, the golden votive lamp, marble couch, yes. Everything is here just as she described it to me.
3: You are referring to Mrs. Martin, I believe.
1: Eh? Why, yes, Doctor.
3: She's one of the most beautiful women who've ever come to my office for help. Mr. O'Connell, won't you sit down here, please? Here, facing the organ. I shall play for you as we talk. I find music very soothing to the body as well as to the mind. You are surprised, are you not, to see that my methods of advanced psychiatry call for such an unusual setting?
1: Quite frankly, Dr. Cosmo, nothing you do surprises me. I acknowledge you to be the master craftsman you are of psychiatry. But when psychiatry leads to murder...
3: Murder? What do you mean?
1: Dr. Cosmo, there's not the slightest doubt in my mind, but that you are directly responsible for the death of Philip Martin. And if you like, I'll tell you exactly how you brought it about.
3: Please do, Mr. O'Connell. You flatter my capabilities, but I shall find your story interesting nonetheless.
1: There must always be a motive for murder, Doctor. And you had not one, but two. You were in love with Marilyn Martin. And secondly, you are greedy for the money you thought would be hers at her husband's death. Shall I proceed?
3: Oh, yes, yes. Go on, please. I find it very interesting, very entertaining.
1: Very well. You kept Marilyn Martin under a continual state of hypnosis. That's not new, of course. English psychiatrists have done that for many years in cases of advanced neurosis. But in any event, her mind became in actuality your mind. Your thoughts became her thoughts, because in some nefarious way, you were able to implant them in her subconscious mind. Then, you finally decided to go all the way. You were in love with Marilyn. You wanted to possess her more than anything on this earth. So you decided to do away with her husband. You figured out that if you could direct your thoughts into her subconscious mind, why couldn't she transmit these thoughts to the sleeping mind of a third person? In this case, her husband. You tried it, and your experiment was successful. Through the mind of Marilyn Martin, you, Dr. Cosmo, became the voice that drove Philip Martin to suicide.
3: Go on, Mr. O'Connell.
4: I charge you, Dr. Cosmo, with...
2: You can't move, can you, Mr. O'Connell? You have lost your power of speech, the physical faculties of motion. You sit there like a statue. You are a statue, because I have willed it. Yes. Mr. O'Connell, you are right. I was the voice. I deliberately and intentionally planned the destruction of Philip Martin, because he stood in my way, just as you are now doing. I love Marilyn. I love her beyond anything this world can offer. I shall have her, too. I am the first to have successfully transmitted thought through the subconscious to a third person. The mind, Mr. O'Connell, just like atomic energy, is on the threshold of great discoveries. Its potentialities are unlimited. If I can send one person to his death, why not many? Why not entire nations? The $1 million, is nothing to the money and power I shall have. With my knowledge, Mr. O'Connell, I can rule destiny and the world. Now I shall give you a practical demonstration of my power. But you will not live to tell about it. My music, the pendulum before your eyes, which you are watching subconsciously, my power of concentration have hypnotized you. Now I am going to send a new thought to your subconscious mind, Mr. O'Connell. And you will act upon it.
4: Walk, walk to the desk. Walk to the desk. Open the drawer. Open. Take out the gun. Take out the gun. Place the forehead. Place gun to forehead. Oh, Marilyn, what are you doing here? Oh, I'm dizzy.
5: Here, let me help you. Sit down for a moment. There's nothing to worry about. Dr. Cosmo was dead. I shot him.
4: But I don't understand.
5: I couldn't rest thinking about you being here alone with him. I knew you were in danger because I alone know what his evil capabilities are. So I drove over, came in through the basement door, and hid behind the curtains. I was here, hiding, when he brought you into this room.
4: You saw it all, then?
5: I heard. I saw everything. When he began his hypnotic music, I recognized the chords. He used the same string to put me to sleep. I put my fingers to my ears to keep out the sound. Through the curtains, I saw you walk to the desk, open the drawer, take out the gun, and place it to your temple. And then I shot.
6: And with that shot, you not only avenged the death of your husband, Marilyn,

Warren William will be back in just a moment to tell you what the official records say about the probate cause of alias Dr. Svengali. But first, a word from our sponsor.

0: again is Warren William.
1: A coroner's jury completely exonerated Marilyn Martin of all responsibility of the death of Dr. Gregory Cosmo. The last will and testament of Philip Martin was duly admitted to probate, and Mrs. Martin is receiving the full benefits of the trust estate set up for her under the terms of the will. Thinking back, as I often do, upon the strange life and career of Dr. Cosmo, the question frequently arises in my mind as to where genius ends and madness begins. For this man was a genius in an evil sort of way. He was one of the first to realize the potential greatness of the human mind. It's too bad, isn't it, that he couldn't have directed his research along lines that would have helped humanity instead of trying to destroy it. I wonder where the answer lies. I wonder. Next week, I shall tell you the strange story of a man who hated his son with an intensity beyond human reasoning or understanding. Not content with cutting him off in his will with $1, he reached out from the depths of his grave in a sinister effort to utterly destroy him. Did he succeed? Well, for the answer, I invite you to listen in next week to this amazing story about a last will and testament. It's called Black Interlude.

0: This is Warren Williams saying goodbye. Until next week.
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Adventure, intrigue, mystery, romance, starring Humphrey Bogart and Lauren Bacall. Together in the sultry setting of tropical Havana and the mysterious islands of the Caribbean,

0: Happens to people in Havana almost every night.
1: Doesn't it, though, Mr. Shannon? You know when it came over me? Right after I took my shower while I was getting into my white linen, I said to myself, Russ, out there, right out there through that window, it's waiting for you. That's what I said to Russ.
2: You two must be very happy together.
1: Why not? I like you, Miss Duval. I like Mr. Shannon. I like your hotel. And tonight I got this feeling that Havana is going to like me.
0: You hear that, sailor? We're liked.
2: It makes me glow. From the top of my head to my tippy-toe.
1: Yeah, I can do that to people. Why, I can make
3: pardon,
1: people...
3: but I look for a young lady by the name of Gail Duval.
2: You need a pardon to do that?
3: I was merely being polite. The young man here was talking, but the urgency of the occasion demanded...
2: I'm Gail Duval, and you've just marked me urgent. So what can I do for you, Mr...
3: Mr. Clokey, Ralph Clokey. And it's not what you can do for me, it's what I'm going to do for you, on behalf of my client, Mr. Cheever.
0: Hey, sailor, it's all for Mr. Cheever. For who?
3: Mr. Cheever, who owns the grandest hotel in Guantanamo. Mr. Cheever, who is expanding operations to Havana. Here, in my briefcase.
2: Slate, that's money. It's staring at me. Real live money.
3: Scads of it. This little packet, 5,000. And another, 10. And another, 15. It keeps going till we reach 25,000. That's the price for your hotel and the boat.
0: What?
3: Certainly. Mr. Cheever told me the whole story. Not that I wish to embarrass the young lady.
2: Oh, go ahead, embarrass me. What did this rake Cheever say about me?
3: He said you and Mr. Shannon were in a jam. You had to get out of Cuba lickety-split. That's why Mr. Cheever sent me here to Havana to look over the property. I have looked, Miss Duval. I agree it's a bargain.
2: So help me, I don't know what this is all about.
0: Look, Buster, take your money and go back to Mr. Cheever and tell him no sale. You heard me.
3: Don't you dare. No, don't you dare touch me. I'm going to give you time to reconsider, even if you don't deserve it. I'll be at my rooming house, the Reina Verde, on Vincente Street, turning us down after you came down to Guantanamo and arranged it all.
0: Loki?
3: I'm going. People's values are all shot. That's what they are. You can't count on anything anymore. You just can't.
2: Don't look at me like that, Slate. I tell you, he's crazy. You enjoying yourself, Mr. Calhoun?
1: Oh, this is what I love about Havana. So full of fun, so full of characters.
0: Get into my office, sailor. We got things to talk about.
1: Okay. Good night, fellas.
4: Russ, over here in the car.
1: Where'd he go?
4: In that cab, just ahead. Hurry.
1: For $25,000, we can keep him company. Candles. For as long as he lives.
4: Such a little man. His life's all used up. You know, it sends shivers through me. Put your arms around me.

0: police can't put over us.
1: Uh-huh. We too. Hey, look where he's gone, Jean.
0: Huh. How about that? All that money and he picks a flea bag.
1: Come on, let's go. How do you feel?
0: Huh?
1: Are you scared?
0: Oh, you mean using the name Gail Duval in Guantanamo?
1: That, selling the hotel and the boat to that hotel guy, Chiva.
0: Not much. I had the identification. You know, a girl can get a driver's license when she gives a big red smile to the man who issues them.
1: Two talents, yours and mine. Come on, let's visit the flea bag.
0: Mm-hmm.
2: Un momento, por favor.
0: Si?
1: A man live here named Mr. Clokey.
2: Oh, Senor Clokey. Ah, si, it's room number 3, right down the corridor.
1: Yeah, thanks. Here.
2: Oh, Senor, $5. Oh, you are too kind. For what purpose?
1: Being a nice landlady. We'll show you some more of those dollars later.
2: Oh, I will like that. For whatever purpose. I know how to cooperate. Eh? You will see.
1: Mr. Clokey. Hello, Mr. Clokey.
3: Who are you?
1: Inside. I said in.
3: I asked you a pertinent question.
1: Yeah, you did. And I said in. That's better. Close the door, Jean.
0: Uh-huh. Well, he seems like a nice little man, Russ.
1: It's too bad about the nice little man.
3: You people are maniacs. Put away that knife. Put it away. Don't come near me. Don't come near me.
0: Little men die gently, don't they?
1: Get his briefcase, Jean.
0: Mm-hmm. Now let's go talk to the landlady. She likes money. She knows how to cooperate. Let's see if she can memorize a story.

0: You're a man of the world, King. Explain some things to me.
1: You mean Lady Sailor, Mr. Smith?
0: Yeah. What's the matter with her? She knows she doesn't own any part of this hotel.
1: Of course she knows.
0: Well, then what's all this about?
1: Why you give yourself pain, Mr. Sleep? You know Lady Sailor never do anything to hurt you. She never been in Guantanamo.
0: Yeah, that's so. That means someone else was there, palmed herself off at Sailor, told them she...
2: You there! You! Take this bouquet, exquisite flowers, to room of Senorita Gail Duval and announce to her that her beloved is below.
0: Huh?
2: Ricardo Malpin, desirable dealer in carnival supplies and dedicated to the proposition that when a senorita says she will marry me, I expect no dilly-dally. My card.
0: Hey, where's it printed about the dilly-dally?
2: Doesn't need. It's known about Ricardo Malpin. All over Guantanamo is known. Please, senor, run to Senorita Duval. Do not drop flowers. Tell her to put on bridal veil, her beloved Simmers.
0: I noticed. You proposed to her in Guantanamo?
2: She proposed to me. Proposal as follows. Ricardo, I love you. Ricardo, marry me. Ricardo, give me $1,000 to buy chuzo in Havana. Then I return to your arms for centuries. In 2 days, has been weak. Where's her room? I delight for myself.
0: That way, Ricardo.
2: Well, that way, senor, is to street, to where I come from.
0: That's right.
2: You do not comprehend a future bridegroom, senor. You cannot deprive his bride of him, especially when he is waiting.
0: Maybe not, but I'm going to try. Pardon me, Ricardo.
2: Put me down, senor! Put me down, I demand! You are very strong, senor.
0: Back to Guantanamo, Ricardo. Here. Don't forget your flowers.
2: But she will suffer so if she will not come.
0: Hey, for a girl who's never been to Guantanamo, Sailor sure gets around. King.
1: Yes, Mr. Slate.
0: If anyone asks for me, tell them I'm trying to find out who wants to buy my hotel. Anybody here? Hey, who takes care of this place?
3: Senor. You wish accommodation, eh?
0: I wish a Mr. Cloakie.
3: Oh, Senor Cloakie has so many colors. A little ago, a young lady. Oh, muy linda, very beautiful. Vamanos, I will take you to him, to his room.
0: What muy linda? Very beautiful lady?
3: A lady who made argument with him. A lady he called Sailor Duval.
0: What?
3: This is his room, Senor.
0: Yeah. Cloakie.
3: Senor.
0: The senor has a knife in his heart.
3: Que? Oh, permit me, senor. It's not a knife. It looks the instrument to open the letters.
0: Yeah. It's a letter opener. From my hotel with Shannon's place stamped on the handle.
3: Oh, madre de Dios. Oh, that girl, so pretty. She did not look so... She killed him, that Sailor Duval.
0: But you must have been hearing things.
3: Oh, I hear what I hear. And so I shall inform the police. A girl named Sailor Duval killed a man.
4: Hey, you Slade?
5: Guess again, Miss Duval. Give you a hint, it's not Slade.
4: You want something, Mr. Calvert?
6: Uh-huh. I want to check out. There was no one at the desk, no one in Shannon's office, so I took the liberty.
4: Oh, I'll get King to help you with your baggage.
6: Oh, forget it. What's to help with? A tired cardboard box, a box of tortillas to eat on the journey, a briefcase? I'll manage. It's been so...
4: Oh, that briefcase.
6: What about it, Mr. Will?
4: It's the one that Mr. Cloakie had earlier this evening. The one with all the...
6: You know what you just did, Mr. Will? Just spoil my going away party. Get back in your room.
4: So you can confess to me how you got the briefcase?
6: Just because I asked you with a gun in my hand.
4: Who saw a briefcase? I must have been out of my mind.
6: Don't be a heroine, Miss Duval. It can scar your pretty face. Just do what a departing guest asks.
4: You won't like it. My room's a mess.
6: Get it, man. Get your stockings, Miss Duval. All you got.
4: Huh? You want to mend them for me?
6: You know, you're lucky. I could just kill you, but I feel warm towards you. I'll just tie you up so you won't keep me from going away like I want to. And this handkerchief in your mouth to keep you from screaming like for help, like for police.

0: you in there? Taylor, what's the matter with you? That wasn't a civil answer. I'm coming in. Hey, your door's locked. Yeah, that's what I'm going to do. Sailor, if anybody tells you you look good with a gag in your mouth, slug him.
1: Kept you so long.
0: I was spending a little time with your victim.
1: Well, what are you talking about?
0: I'll make out there's still a gag in your mouth. I've got to untie you so we can get out of here. Okay. What happened to you?
1: A guest named Russ Calvert said to himself, Russ, tie up Sailor Duval. So he did, after I peeked at Mr. Clokey's briefcase.
0: You're in a lot of trouble. Someone on the other side of Cuba in Guantanamo has been using your name and came around here and committed murder and left bits of you all around. Come on, out the window.
2: That's her! That is the one! Stop her!
3: I have to stop before I shoot off his gun!
2: She is the one I saw leave with a smile after she stopped the senor.
1: What's she talking about, Slate?
0: She's saying you murdered Mr. Clokey.
3: For which you will stick your hands in these cuffs.
0: I'll do it, sailor.
1: Slate.
0: Do it.
3: Gracias. If you please, senorita.
0: She was just kidding.
2: But you hit a policeman to unconscious. He's against the law.
0: Come on, sailor. Let's go out the front. Guantanamo's closer that way.

0: Hey, taxi! Hey!
1: The only trouble with these Guantanamo taxi sailors is that you can't get one.
2: No wonder. The place is up to its yardarm with the American Navy.
0: Taxi!
2: Slate!
1: What?
2: No, I must be crazy. That man standing across the street. No, he's gone now. I couldn't see his face, but...
1: Now, wait a minute. Taxi! Inside, sailor. I'll show you to the man who wanted to marry Sailor DeVal. Maybe he can tell us a few secrets about her.

0: The man who owns this carnival supply place said I was going to marry him.
1: Maybe you should take him up on it, sailor. You could have yourself a gay time. Put on a funny nose, a false beard, wear a buzzer in your hand. You could be happy with a man.
2: Welcome,
1: like that.
2: Welcome to the shop of the funnies. Welcome to
3: you? I renege on the welcome. He's withdrawn.
1: Ah, don't be like that, Ricardo. I brought you your bride.
0: Ricky, doll baby. They couldn't keep us apart, could they?
3: Hey, you got the shapefulness of Bubbles. You got the coiffure of Bubbles, the mouth and the eyes of Bubbles. But you are not Bubbles. Will you please to marry me?
1: You can put him down now, sailor.
0: Oh, buy him for me, Daddy.
3: You do that, senor. I will not be costly. I give you a discount.
1: First we bargain, huh, Ricardo?
3: Whatever you like, but I promise you, for this girl, you can have me for practically nothing.
1: Then this girl isn't the sailor Duvala proposed to you.
3: Leave me to observe her up and down once more.
0: Front. Back.
3: No.
1: And she's not the one you gave $1,000 to buy a trousseau in Havana?
0: $1,000? Will you marry me, Ricardo?
1: Answer my question first, Ricardo.
3: Oh, senor, how can you talk like this? This girl chiseled me out of $1,000? It is to ha-ha. This girl is an angel. Linda hermosa.
0: See, Slate, Ricky understands me. Sugar?
1: But she looks like sailor here.
3: Hey, if I close my eyes.
1: You called her Bubbles.
3: All Guantanamo call her Bubbles. Bubbles, sailor Duval. Because when she dance oriental dance on platform, she make oriental bubble bath in brain of even admirals.
0: And you're sure it wasn't me?
1: Where Bubbles dance? What platform, Ricardo?
3: An amusement park for the sailors. And that's where first her love hit me in the heart. That's where... Bubbles.
1: Hey, let's go, sailor. Can't you see Ricardo wants to be alone? The midway's practically deserted, sailor.
0: No wonder. Look down there on that platform.
1: That's the main event, the ladies.
0: And the Navy. Slate.
1: What?
0: Look. Look, Slate. Across the midway, watching us in front of the Hall of Mirrors.
1: Hey. Hey, that's Russ Calvert, the boy who gagged you.
0: I told you we were being followed.
1: Let's go. He saw us, sailor. He's going into the Hall of Mirrors. The joint is dark. Come on, sailor.
0: There he is.
1: Russ!
0: Where'd he go?
1: Follow me, sailor.
0: Which one is you?
1: I'm the one who needs a haircut, the guy with the infectious grin. On the floor.
0: Slate, where are you? Slate!
1: Here, stay where you are. Sailor!
0: Slate! Here I am.
1: Sailor! Sailor!
0: Who?
1: You're shot.
0: I'm not shot. I bumped into a mirror. Help me up. Oh, I'm sorry.
1: Oh, forget it. We're getting closer, sailor. Let's go join the ladies.
0: Mean you, Slate.
1: You hear the man, it'll upset the artist if I don't come close. Hey, you, Barker.
4: It reaches you, huh, friend? Get your ticket to the box office. $3, the best part of the half.
5: These girls have danced before the crowned heads of the continent, boys. Kings and emperors of death.
1: I want to talk to you. Come down here.
4: Hey, look, friend, all you gotta do is buy a ticket. I can't do any more for you than that.
5: Now, man, I tell you, these visions, these dancing dreams...
1: You coming down, or do I go up and talk you into it?
4: Pardon me, boys. I got a roof here who wants to show us a muscle.
5: Now, as I was saying, these gorgeous...
1: Down, friend, away from the matting crowd.
5: Hey, let go of me.
1: Down.
4: All right, you talked me into it.
5: Don't go away, boys. Just feast your eyes. Man here's got a personal problem.
1: Over here.
4: What eats your friend the 30 cents can't buy?
1: You had a girl working for you, Bubbles. Bubbles Gail DeVal.
4: An artist.
1: Where is she?
4: You a plain clothes man, friend? Because if you are, I never knew an artist named Bubbles, so cut me to pieces, friend.
1: I'm a chum. I brought her something from Havana. I didn't see her on the platform.
4: Oh, why didn't you say so, friend, instead of puffing up your muscles? Bubbles retired from me. living the domestic life in a little flat.
1: Where?
4: On Canal, 19 West Canal. Brought her something, huh? Let me look.
1: Ah, it's between me and Bubbles. You understand, friend. Oh, Sailor. Sailor, now where is she? Oh, hey, Sailor. Get away from those sailors.
6: Go away. Bubbles doesn't like us, Slate.
1: I'm going to feel silly saying this. Open the door, Bubbles.
6: You did that quite well.
7: All right, so you're selling what?
1: Nothing, just want you to say hello to Sailor Duval.
7: Oh, finally.
6: You know, Slate, she does have my features.
1: I'm glad they're on you. Mind if we come in, but... Say, look, what kind of a name is Bubbles?
7: Come on in. My name's Jean Hudson. You might as well know. The police are going to know. I've been waiting. You two had to get to me sooner or later.
6: It's not that I'm difficult to get along with, Miss Hudson, but why did you have to adopt my name?
7: You and Slate Shannon, your names get bandied about in Cuba.
1: So you took a little while to establish your name as Gail Duval to people who mattered. Said you were my agent. My hotel was for sale.
7: I'm just telling you all this because I don't care anymore. You're going to scream cops after you hear me out, aren't you?
1: The thing's got murder in it. The police have got to make a living, too.
7: Well, it goes like this. Mr. Clokey was the agent for a hotel buyer. Came to Havana with the money, and Russ stabbed him.
6: But the landlady said she saw me with Clokey.
7: Well, we told her what to say to the police. She's money-hungry like me. Like everybody.
1: What makes you so bitter, Jean?
7: The man kissed my cheek and pinched the poke and walked out. Russ Calvert took a powder.
1: With the $25,000?
7: $26,000. He absconded with my trousseau money, too.
6: Let's you and me go in the corner and have a nice long chat about men. Can you imagine somebody stealing his fiancée's trousseau money?
1: That's how Jean got it.
6: It doesn't make any difference. A girl's got to get it where she can.
1: Where'd Russ go?
7: He's taking a boat out of Guantanamo tonight. Sails in about an hour.
1: Two stops from here, Sailor. The police, then we go see a man about taking a boat.

0: The port agent says there's only one boat leaving at 9 tonight. There it is, sailor. The Scarlet Crescent, bound for Singapore.
1: A man can have himself a time in Singapore with $25,000. A girl, too.
0: Hey, wait a minute.
1: Don't worry. I was just dreaming.
0: That old car that just pulled up. The guy who just got out of it.
1: Russ Calvert.
0: Let's go get him, sailor.
1: Hey, wait for me.
0: I got you running for the order.
1: He's seen us, Slade. He's running.
0: There he goes, up that alley.
1: Oh, that Russ is quite a track man.
0: Come on. In the alley.
1: My daddy told me there'd be nights like this.
0: Huh. Now what?
1: Now what?
0: Here's a cross alley. Which way'd he go? To the right or left? Or straight ahead?
1: Russ seemed to me the type of man who would go straight ahead.
0: We'll take the left.
1: He couldn't have come this way unless he oozed right through this wall. This is a blind alley.
0: He's not in those doorways either. I told you we should have gone straight ahead. Let's go back.
1: Let's go to the boat and wait for him.
0: No, he won't take the boat now. He's going to get out of Cuba another way.
1: I guess that settles that, huh?
0: I'll find him.
1: Slate, look. That car coming toward us with his lights on.
0: Russ's car. He circled back and got it. He's going to try to run us down. Quick, sailor, back into the blind alley.
1: Kill us in there.
0: It's our only chance.

0: You all right, sailor? You all right?
1: You did it again. You saved my life.
0: Oh, not me. You did. You take up jumping into doorways at Vassar, sailor?
1: Depending on the guy I was dating. What about Russ?
0: Well, let's find out. Let's take a derrick to get him loose. The engine's in his lap.
1: He's dead, isn't he?
0: Don't say it like it's a tragedy. He tried to kill us.
1: Slate, take me home.

0: Slade.
1: Uh-huh.
0: I want to show you something.
1: What?
0: When I was leaving the carnival supply house, Ricardo pressed something into my hand.
1: He didn't give me a thing. All the while, I had my eye on that squirting flower. Gee, you're lucky, sailor.
0: Look what he gave me. A trick nose with a mustache.
1: Put it on.
0: I figured you'd ask me that. All right. How do I look?
1: Come here.
0: I'm funny, huh?
1: That's right. Right here. I like that.
0: I knew you would. Tell me why.
1: The mustache tickles.
2: And so our two stars, Humphrey Bogart and Lauren Bacall, have brought to a close our latest Bold Venture story. 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
13: Mystery.

0: Mystery House, that strange publishing firm owned by Dan and Barbara Glenn, where each new novel is acted out by the Mystery House staff before it is accepted for publication. Mystery House.
1: Well, Barbie, I've read the script for tonight's story, and I'd be willing to bet it'll fool the folks.
2: Well, it certainly fools me.
0: Well, shouldn't you change it then, Mr. Glenn?
1: Change it? Why? We want to keep folks baffled.
0: Well, with a detective story, I guess that's right.
1: Oh, guess it. I know.
0: Well, people don't want to be fooled about facts, though, Mr. Glenn. They want the absolute truth.
3: I think this is leading up to something, Tom. What absolute truth are you trying to put across tonight?
0: Thanks, Mrs. Glenn. Thanks for the opening. Just listening, you'll find out.

0: Okay, places everybody. Set the scene for tonight's story, will you, Tom?
1: Murder takes practice. Tonight's story opens in the luxuriously furnished study of Fred Ellsworth, an elderly gentleman who has called a private detective to his home.
2: I want you to live right in this house with us, Barton. And if you need more men, get them. Expense is not to be a factor. Understand?
0: Are you sure somebody's trying to murder you, Mr. Ellsworth? You know, murder isn't a very complicated thing. All a killer has to do is kill.
2: I've told you somebody's trying to murder me. You're to accept what I tell you while you're working for me.
0: Okay. But there might be another angle. If anybody wanted to kill you, why wouldn't you be dead by this time?
2: Consider what's happened. First, my great Dane dog dies. The veterinarian performs an autopsy, and the cause of death is arsenic, enough to kill a herd of horses.
0: Well, maybe somebody didn't like the dog. I've always been sort of edgy about those big dogs myself.
2: I'm not a fool, Barton. You think I am? Perhaps I'd better call some other detective agency. Let me show you what I found, or rather, what Patty found in one of the wastebaskets.
0: Who's Patty?
2: My niece. Here. Look at it.
0: Yeah, what is it? Looks like an architect's drawing.
2: Yes, but it's a drawing of my bedroom. Everything in the room marked in. And notice that dotted line from the window to the bed. Another dotted line from the door to the bed. Another from the bath to my bed.
0: What of it?
2: I've been awakened 3 different mornings by a dried bean hitting my face. A bean shot with some force. And I suspect those beans have come from the 3 places shown on the diagram. The window, the hall, the bath.
0: Do you see anybody?
2: No. The first time I didn't even look. I was too startled. And I hadn't seen this fool diagram.
0: But if anybody were really trying to kill you...
2: It would have been a bullet, not a bean. Of course, I know that. Anybody would know that.
0: Well, then I don't see what makes you think you're slated for murder.
2: Somebody's practicing, Barton.
0: Practicing? People don't practice on murder.
2: I'm up against a killer who's taking no chances. Who wants to be sure of committing a perfect crime.
0: Well, then you must have some idea of who the killer is.
2: Of course I have. It's somebody in my household, naturally.
0: Why do you say naturally?
2: Because there isn't a person in this place I wouldn't suspect of it.
0: Even your niece?
2: She showed me that diagram, certainly. But if you were planning a murder, don't you think it would be rather clever to act like you were helping to prevent it?
0: Well, why should she kill you?
2: She fancies I've done her some grave injuries, the little fool.
0: Injuries? Like what?
2: Both she and Lucian are wards of mine. Lucian is my late sister's son. Patty is my late brother's daughter.
0: Well, I'd think they'd be pretty grateful to you for taking them in.
2: But Patty wants control of her money. She wants all kinds of things. She wants to marry a no-good moronic gigolo.
0: Oh, she has money of her own, then.
2: In trust, to be given her at the discretion of a board of which I'm the chairman.
0: Uh-huh. Well, how about the boy, Lucian?
2: He doesn't have a dime of his own and never will have until I die.
0: He's fond of you, is he?
2: He hates me. He feels very much injured because I forced him to take engineering so he can take a place in my organization.
0: Engineering, huh? Engineers make plans and diagrams, don't they?
2: Yes. Who is it?
3: Terry, I wanted to talk to you.
2: All right, come in.
3: Oh, I didn't know you had anyone with you.
2: Terry, this is Mr. Barton. He's going to stay with us a while.
3: A new butler? That's very nice. This house has been so upset since the last one...
2: No, he's not a butler. Mr. Barton's a detective.
3: A detective? But why?
2: I'm going to find out who killed Nada, Terry.
3: Oh, but don't you think it was an accident, Cousin Fred? She was such a big dog.
2: Nonsense, Carrie. Dogs don't eat arsenic by accident, not even big dogs.
3: No, I suppose not. Oh, dear, I do hope you don't think I'm being rude, Mr. Barton, but this is going to complicate things.
0: Well, I won't be any bother. At least I'll try not to be, Miss...
3: Tinley. Carrie Tinley. I sort of keep house for Cousin Fred. And with the cook leaving...
2: Oh, don't act like a martyr, Carrie. She only left 2 days ago. And if you'd ever get firm with the employment agency...
3: Oh, I was quite insistent, Cousin Fred. But you see, the last cook, Myrtle, told them at the agency why she had left, and they won't send any more.
2: We'll discuss that later, Carrie.
0: Just a second. Miss Tinley, why did the last cook leave?
2: It's of no consequence, Barton.
0: Yeah. But why did she leave, Miss Tinley?
3: Why...
2: That will do, Carrie.
0: Mr. Ellsworth, I'm going to help you. I have to know what's going on here.
2: This doesn't concern you, Barton. I'll see you later, Carrie.
3: Yes.
0: Miss Tinley, why did the cook leave?
3: Why, I don't know that I should tell you, Mr. Barton.
2: Listen, Barton, you're working for me and you'll follow my orders.
0: Yeah? Unless I can run things the way I want to, I'm not working for you or anybody else, Mr. Ellsworth.
4: What's all the row?
2: Oh, hello, Patty.
0: Your uncle doesn't want Miss Tinley to tell me why the cook left.
4: I should rather think not.
2: Please.
4: The only solution I can think of is for Uncle Fred to do all the cooking himself.
0: Why?
4: He frightens them all out of their wits, insisting that they taste a little of everything in front of him.
2: Patty!
4: You see, he's afraid his food may be poisoned.
0: Oh? Is that right, Mr. Ellsworth?
2: I'm not a crank, Barton, regardless of what you think.
4: Well, it's really pretty stupid, Mr. Barton. A month ago, he ate some fish that didn't agree with him.
2: It was poisoned.
4: None of the rest of us suffered any ill effects.
2: No, because none of the rest of you were eating poisoned food. It was aimed at me.
4: A guilty conscience does strange things, Uncle Fred. You think people are trying to kill you because you think deep down in your heart that they have a reason to.
2: Young lady, you can't talk to me like this.
3: Oh, dear. Patty, don't you think that...
4: I think, all right. I think Uncle Fred's riding for a fall. He's played the high-handed dictator with all of us.
3: Patty, you mustn't talk like that.
4: Oh, don't be such a jellyfish, Carrie. He's treated you shamefully. You can't call your soul your own. Why, you could do better working as a housemaid than you do here. His own cousin. You've given the best years of your life looking out for him, and he treats you like so much dirt.
2: You're getting pretty brave, aren't you, Patty?
4: I don't know why I should kowtow to you. I've decided you're never going to let me run my own life anyway.
5: Hi. Hey, where is everybody?
4: In the study, Lucian. Come on.
2: Don't call him in here. Mr. Barton and I were having a private conference.
5: Hey, what is this? A family convention? Oh, pardon me. I don't know you, do I?
2: This is Mr. Barton, Lucian. He's a detective.
5: Detective?
2: Well, what's so funny, Lucian?
5: You are, Unky. He thinks somebody's trying to kill him.
0: Yeah. What do you think?
5: Oh, I'm not supposed to think. Nobody else in the house has any right to think. Nobody but Uncle Fred. He does all the thinking.
2: You'd better be careful how you talk, young man.
5: You used to make me believe that, Unky, but not anymore. Nope. You wouldn't toss me out, because then you couldn't control me, and you enjoy it too much.
3: Lucian, please don't upset Cousin Fred, please.
5: Worried, Carrie? Neither one of us needs to worry. You're too good a workhorse to get sacked, and I'm too perfect a puppet. And he's scared anyway, Carrie. Look at him. He's lost weight this last month. He's jittery. Why, he...
2: Stop it, you ungrateful little bum.
5: Ungrateful? What am I supposed to be grateful for, Unky? You've never let me do anything I wanted to do. You've tried to make me a carbon copy of you. And when I look at the original... No, I'm not grateful.
2: Get out of here. This minute. I'm through with you, understand? Get out.
5: You really mean that, Unky?
2: You bet I mean it.
5: Oh, boy, what a break. I've been trying to get up my courage to this for a long time. And now that it's happened, wow. You ought to try it, Carrie.
3: Lucian, you don't know what you're saying. Ellsworth, you don't really want Lucian to leave. You
5: don't give him a chance to change his mind, Carrie. And by the way, why don't you join me?
3: What?
5: Oh, I don't mean come with me, but why don't you come to life and clear out of here? You'll never find a better time.
2: Get out, Lucian, and be quick about it.
5: Right, Unky. You know, I haven't got a dime in the world and no place to go. I suppose I should be worried. But you know how I feel? Just wonderful. So long, Unky.
2: Well, I wanted to do that for a long time. It's a relief having it over.
0: Wasn't very smart, Mr. Ellsworth.
2: Look, Barton, I won't have anyone telling
0: you. You got me telling you right now. Just suppose Lucian is the one who's trying to murder you because he hates you.
2: Then I'm rid of him.
0: He knows this house like a book. And if he hated you enough to want to kill you before, how does he feel now?

0: You shouldn't get so upset, dear. You must learn to control yourself, Patty. Oh,
1: you'd be better off if you didn't control yourself so well. Poor Lucian. I wonder what's going to happen to him.
0: You know, I have a feeling Cousin Fred will be easier to be around now that Lucian's gone. I don't like to say this, but I think Lucian was playing jokes on him.
1: Playing jokes on him?
0: That diagram Cousin Fred made such a fuss about. I don't know whether I should tell anybody or not, but... Well, I saw Lucian throw it in the wastebasket.
1: What? Oh, I'll be darned. You're sure, Carrie?
0: Why, yes.
1: We better tell him about it, then.
0: No, I wouldn't want to do anything to cause anybody any trouble. Come back, please.
1: Oh, for heaven's sakes, get some backbone, Carrie. Where is he?
0: In his study with that detective. You know, I'm not sure I trust that man.
1: You're afraid of your own shadow. Come on.
0: But you mustn't go in without knocking. Cousin Fred won't permit that. You know he won't.
1: Why, there's nobody...
0: Hey! You might have been killed. What is that?
1: Why, it's an iron dumbbell from Lucian's gymnasium stuff. Well, you could see. It was held over the door by a piece of rope. When the door opened, the rope released it.
2: Patty, Carrie, that noise, what was it?
1: About 25 pounds of concentrated iron, Uncle Fred, balanced right over your door.
2: You see, Barton?
3: Yeah. This is the first time I've ever seen a murderer practice.

Is somebody trying to scare Uncle Fred? Or does the would-be murderer really mean business? And why so cautious? Why not get it over in a hurry? Well, maybe that's what will happen in the second act of tonight's story.

0: And now, Act Two of Murder Takes Practice. It's 11 o'clock at night, and the Ellsworth family is getting ready to go to bed.
1: I wonder where Lucian's staying tonight.
2: I neither know nor care.
3: Well, you're wrong there.
2: Oh, no.
3: If I have murder suspects, I want to keep them where I can watch them.
4: But you surely don't think Lucian...
1: He could hardly have engineered that dumbbell business. After all, he wasn't even here.
3: Well, he knows his way around the place, doesn't he? I'll bet you right now I could wander around this house for weeks without any of you knowing it. After all, this is a pretty good-sized hunk of a home.
2: Nonsense. You don't like it because I did what was proper under the circumstances instead of following your advice.
4: That noise. What was it?
2: Just a door slamming.
4: No, there's somebody in this house. We'll all be killed.
3: I'll go take a look, Miss Tinley, if it'll make you feel any easier.
5: Halt! Wherever you are, halt, or I'll shoot. I mean it.
2: Harry, I'm nervous enough without your screaming.
3: All right, kid, come on. No funny stuff. You're lucky I didn't hit you.
1: Lucian.
6: Well, what of it?
2: So you were skulking around here after you'd been told to leave.
6: I walked out without any clothes or money or anything. I wasn't gone an hour before I realized I'd need some things for my room. I didn't want to talk to any of you, so I tried to get up to my room without your knowing about it. And got shot at for my pain.
2: Do you happen to know anything about an iron dumbbell, Lucian?
6: Huh? Oh, don't worry. I'm not taking it with me. Been checking to see if anything was missing, huh? Well, it's here. Carrie borrowed it to use as a doorstop for a bedroom door. Why?
2: How about that, Carrie?
4: Why, yes, I did, but... Oh, Cousin Fred, you don't think that means I put the thing up over your door?
2: It's funny you hadn't mentioned it, Carrie.
3: There's nothing funny about it. If something from your room were used in a murder attempt, I don't think you'd mention it either.
6: You sound like a very philosophical person, Barton. But I've got a hotel room to find tonight, so if you'll promise not to shoot at me again, I'll go on up and get my things together.
3: No, you're not leaving here tonight, Lucian.
6: You want to bet?
3: I'd bet a good deal on it. You're a suspect.
6: Oh, you flatter me. If you think I'm trying to murder Unky, I should think you'd want me to clear out in a hurry.
3: I'd like to keep murder suspects where I can watch them.
1: Oh, by the way, that brings up what we were coming to see you about, Uncle Fred.
4: No, Patty, please.
2: Coming to see me about? Yes, I wondered what you two were doing in the study. You've both been forbidden to enter the place without my being there.
4: But we... That is, at least I thought you were there.
2: And you know what I've always said about knocking before you come in, don't you? Well?
4: Yes. Yes, I mentioned that to Patty when she started to open the door.
1: Oh, but... let's not have another of those idiotic squabbles about the sacredness of your study. We came to tell you that Carrie...
4: No,
1: had seen...
4: Patty, you mustn't. It was different when I thought Lucian had left, but now you just can't.
6: Can't what? What is this anyway?
1: Carrie says she saw you making that diagram of Uncle Fred's room.
2: What?
6: Well, of course I made a diagram of his room. Or rather, a floor plan.
3: Yeah? Why?
6: It was a classroom assignment. Floor plan of the largest bedroom in the house.
3: I suppose it was part of your assignment to make those dotted lines from the window and the two doors to your uncle's bed.
6: I didn't make any dotted lines. Somebody else did that. Somebody who saw me working and wanted to get me in bad.
4: No, Lucian. I wouldn't hurt you for anything.
6: Who was it found the plan in the wastebasket? Patty. And of all the people in the place, who gains most by Unky's death?
1: That's not so. But I'd get aside from what's rightfully mine already. I don't know. But I rather imagine both you and Carrie get the bulk of Uncle Fred's own money, unless he's found time to change his will.
3: Well, how about that, Mr. Ellsworth?
2: Under the circumstances, Barton, I think it would be most uncircumspect for me to explain my will at the moment.
3: Yeah, I see what you mean. Well, it's time to go to bed.
6: I'm not staying here.
3: Guess again, lad. I'm going to escort each of you to your rooms. I'm going to watch you go in and close your doors. And my advice is to stay there.

0: Who is it? Who is it, I said? Answer me.
1: Shh. It's me, Carrie.
0: Carrie? What in the world are you doing here? Didn't you hear what the detective said about staying in your own room?
1: I'm afraid, Patty. I'm frightened half to death. Lucian's here, too, and after my telling what I saw, that plan, he may want to kill me, too.
0: I'd rather you'd go back to your own room, Carrie.
1: But together, a murderer would be afraid.
0: I've been doing some thinking, Carrie. You admit you saw Lucian make that diagram. You ordinarily empty the waste baskets, but you had me do it the day I found that plan. And it was you who told me Uncle Fred was in the study this afternoon when I almost got my head bashed in.
1: Patty, no, surely you don't think that I would commit murder.
0: Whoever this murderer is, he or she is being awfully cautious. You're the most cautious person I've ever known. You have reason to hate Uncle Fred. Well, at least as much reason as Lucian and I.
1: But that's not true.
0: Carrie, just what would you gain by Uncle Fred's death?
1: What? You mustn't say such a thing, Patty. You mustn't.
2: Help!
0: What?
2: Help! Somebody, for the love of heaven! Fred, help!
0: That's Uncle Fred. Come on.
3: All right, stay in your rooms, all of you, till I tell you differently. Oh, hang it, all of you out here. Okay, come on.
1: Oh, dear. Is he dead?
0: Oh, it smells like chloroform in here. I can't stand.
3: Oh, he's all right. We got to him in time. He can't be clear under. Hey, come on. Come on, wake up.
4: Huh?
5: Here's the cause. On his bed, right by the pillow. A rag soaked with chloroform.
3: Well, toss it out the window before it makes the rest of us groggy.
5: Okay.
4: I woke up feeling sick. That sickly sweet smell. I was dizzy. I tried to get up out of bed, and I couldn't. I fell out, I guess, and started crawling to the door. I called. Thank goodness you heard me.
1: But who would have chloroform? This stuff always makes me sick.
3: Well, if you folks had followed my instructions, we'd know now who did this.
0: Why?
3: Because after you went to bed, I stuck a little piece of black thread on each door frame. I stuck it on with a dab of chewing gum, and then draped the thread over the doorknob.
4: That's very clever.
3: Yeah, it would have been, if they hadn't have all come rushing out when you called. Well, I don't suppose I can blame them.
4: I'm glad somebody came. This time, Barton, I'd like to be with you when they go to their rooms. And I'm serving notice. I'm locking mine from the inside.

0: right, all of you. Those threads are in place across your doorknobs. Now, if anything else should happen, don't come out under any circumstances until I tell you to. Anybody who opens a door is open to suspicion as a would-be murderer. Now, get that straight, all of you. Okay, Mr. Ellsworth, come on.
1: Yes.
2: Do you suppose any of them could hear us now, Barton?
0: Oh, I don't see how.
2: I have a plan to trap the murderer. A plan that will work.
0: What kind of a plan?
2: Here, you take my gun. You go to my room, I'll go to yours.
0: Well, I don't think there'll be any more murder attempts tonight. Those little threads should keep everybody at home now that they know about them.
2: I'm not so sure. You get into my bed. Keep the gun ready and don't go to sleep.
0: Okay. Might be worth a try at that. At least it'll keep you from being nervous.
2: Thanks. And good night.

0: Hey, what?
1: Don't shoot, Barton. I've got another idea.
0: Oh, what now?
1: Wait till I close the door so nobody will hear.
0: All right, just a second. I'll turn on the light.
1: No.
0: What?
1: No, they might be watching. It would never do to let them know we're together. We can talk in the dark.
0: Okay, go ahead. What's on your mind?
1: That day you came to my office soliciting business as a private detective.
0: Yeah, what about it?
1: I got to thinking about it afterwards. You asked a good many questions.
0: Well, what of it?
1: You weren't actually soliciting business. You were doing business right then, weren't you?
0: Well, what makes you think that?
1: Who'd hired you to spy on me, Barton?
0: Harlow Morton.
1: He wanted you to find out why I wouldn't let Patty marry him, didn't he?
0: Sure. You can't blame him, can you?
1: What did you tell him?
0: Well, I told him I thought you'd stolen the girl's money and didn't dare let her get married.
1: What made you think that?
0: A little checking into your finances.
1: And just what did you advise him to do about it?
0: I told him there wasn't a thing in the world he could do about it, unless he wanted to lose his own shirt in a slander suit.
1: But if I'd stolen money...
0: And you could produce enough to cover, although it would strap you. And you're in charge of the trust. You'd be okay, and Harlow Morton would be at your mercy. You'd get enough damages to put you back on top again.
1: You gave him very excellent advice. I hope he paid you well for it.
0: Well enough. Why?
1: Didn't you think it odd that I should hire you to handle these murder attempts for me?
0: No, not at all. Most people don't know many private detectives.
1: What a pity. What would you say if I were to tell you that everything that's happened has been leading up to this? It's all part of a plan.
0: What are you talking about?
1: Everything that's happened, I've done myself. Nobody ever suspect a man of trying to murder himself, would they? I put the dotted lines on the floor plan. The story about the dried beans was pure fabrication. I poisoned the dog. I never liked the animal anyway. I put that dumbbell over the door. I put the chloroform-soaked rag next to my pillow.
0: You don't say. Why?
1: To establish that somebody was trying to murder me. I knew what I was doing all the time.
0: Okay, I'll bite. What were you doing?
1: Building a plan to rid myself of Patty and you.
0: Well, maybe I'm dense, Ellsworth, but I don't get it.
1: And you are supposed to be a detective. First, let me assure you that there's no use firing that revolver I gave you. You've instructed everybody to stay in their rooms till you call, and you'd never get a chance to call. That gun's loaded with blanks.
0: Pretty cute, Mr. Ellsworth.
1: The gun I have in my hand is a little pearl-handled revolver that Patty kept hidden in her dresser, and is well covered with her fingerprints. I'm wearing gloves, and I've already removed the string from her door. My story will be that you asked me to change places with you. It'll sound perfectly logical. After all, you're a detective trying to catch a murderer. I'll have plenty of time to get back to your room again, thanks to your instruction.
0: I take it you're going to shoot me.
1: Marvelous deduction.
2: Okay. You're too smart for me.
1: To make sure.
2: No, you don't.
0: Yeah, you were firing at a bunch of bedding rolled up and put under the covers, Ellsworth. Maybe dumb, but one trick they teach you early in this game is you can't tell what direction a voice is coming from in the dark.
1: Huh? You tricked me. You... But it's not too late yet.
3: It's later than you think, Unky. Much later.
1: Lucian, you...
3: Barton came and got me right after you got into his bed, Unky. I've heard the whole works. And this gun I'm pointing at the back of your head isn't loaded with any blanks.
0: That chloroform-soaked rag was the tip-off, Ellsworth. You had chloroform burns on your fingers, and none of the rest of them did. Ellsworth, I've seen some bunglers in my time, but you top them all. You took more...

0: From Hollywood. Barry Sullivan in The Unexpected.
1: The Unexpected.
0: The Unexpected. Life is filled with the unexpected, romantic, tragic, and mysterious endings to our most ordinary actions. Dreams come true, or dreams are shattered by sudden twists of fate in The Unexpected. But first, a word from your announcer.

0: And now, Barry Sullivan, famous motion picture and stage star in Eavesdropper, a drama of the unexpected.
1: Your name, senor?
2: Ray Madison. That's spelled with two D's.
1: Si, two D's. Address?
2: New York City, New York, USA.
1: Occupation?
2: Tourist.
1: I see. If you wish to make a confession, it may save us both time and trouble.
2: Yeah?
1: Si, senor.
2: Well, all right. What have I got to lose? You must know the whole story by now, anyway.
1: They will call a stenographer.
2: Make it a redhead.
1: The color of the hair does not matter, senor. Here in El Hondos, we utilize male stenographers. Pedro. Pedro, venga pronto. Now, Senor Madison, as you say in your native land, sing.
2: Okay, chum. This confession will include a full statement of my connection with the abortive revolution of Colonel Juan Dominguez. It will be long and detailed, but you ask for it. I came down to this hot, smelly little country 3 months ago, partly because things were too warm in New York and partly because El Hondos was advertised in the travel posters along Fifth Avenue as a land of opportunity. So for 90 days, I've eaten hot food, slept in hot hotels, tried to keep out of the hot sun, and serenaded a Latin woman. It's been very enervating, all that heat. But in spite of the natural attractions of your beautiful little republic, senor, I forced my mind into odious business matters. It's an old North American

0: All right, now let's get this straight, Juan.
1: Colonel Domingo, if you please, senor.
0: Oh, sure, I know how you feel. I was a sergeant once myself.
1: Very amusing.
0: Is it? I didn't think so at the time. But let's get down to business, Colonel. You want 79 machine guns, 2,000 rounds of...
1: Senor, please. This is a revolution, you know. You might be overheard.
0: Okay.
1: Now, I have prepared a list of the firearms we shall require. You will please memorize this paper and then destroy it. And in, shall we say, 3 weeks, my needs will be satisfied.
0: Maybe, if you don't need too much, and if the price is right. I'm the middleman in this deal, you know, senor, and I wouldn't like to be left in the middle.
1: You'll be well rewarded, amigo, when I assume the duties of government.
0: If you don't mind, Colonel, I'd like something in advance. You never can tell how an election will turn out.
1: In El Andos, one can predict if one is well equipped.
0: Maybe, but I'd like 5,000 on account.
1: Very well, senor. When the arrangements are complete, you'll receive your money.
0: Dollars, Colonel, not pesos. Domingo pulled his chest up out of his stomach, clicked his heels, bowed, and strode off down the street. The cluster of beggars at the far end of the square gave him a wide berth. Colonel Domingo wasn't likely to be voted the most popular man in El Hondos unless he had a 105-millimeter howitzer pointed at the ballot box. But he had friends. He wanted to influence people, and what was most important to me, possessed a very full cash box. 3 weeks later, I had contacted some specialists in the homeland. I always buy American. They agreed to forward a shipment of thunder sticks to be carefully mislabeled canned peaches. I anticipated prompt arrival aboard the SS Night Rose, which was scheduled to drop anchor in a sheltered cove belonging to the current president's current girlfriend. The lady in question, Dolores, was already anticipating a political upheaval and spent her spare time practicing the gentle art of waxing mustaches. So I was ready for my 5,000 bucks. Colonel Domingo was ready for his guns. The president's girlfriend was ready for a change of administration. And El Hondos was more than ready for a grade one, class B revolution.
1: When is this, Senor Madison?
0: Colonel.
1: I trust I have not kept you waiting, amigo.
0: Oh, no, the pleasure was all mine. I've just been sitting here drinking my tequila and enjoying the view.
1: The pretty girls at the fountain with the jugs of water on their head, no?
0: Yeah, they have such extraordinary equilibrium.
1: Equilibrium?
0: Let it go. Now, let's get down to business, Colonel.
1: Shh. Not here, on the patio. There might be eavesdroppers.
0: Ah, there's nobody important around. This cafe is as empty as a burlesque theater after a raid.
1: Very well. But caution is the watchword. Remember.
0: I remember.
1: And I may as well tell you. If anything happens, the fact that you are an American citizen will afford no protection. The official police do not look for the passports until they are certain that a corpse is a corpse.
0: Yeah, but in any case, I'd like to think that the body had $5,000 just for funeral expenses. The high cost of dying, you know?
1: Please. Not joke, senor.
0: In my country, nobody jokes about 5,000 bucks.
1: When the arrangements are complete, you will have the money.
0: That's what I'm here to tell you. Everything's all set. The boat docks tomorrow evening. Here, I've got a telegram. Here, read it.
1: But I do not understand.
0: Peaches are machine guns. Apricots, there are rifles. Candied yams are ammunition. And the hominy grits are TNT.
1: Oh, a code.
0: Yeah, you catch on quick.
1: Then tomorrow at midnight, we will move swiftly from Dolores' plantation to the capital, and the revolt will begin.
0: And there'll be 5,000 bucks for me, if you please.
1: Very well. But, Senor Madison, you have a one-track mind. What was that? Look.
0: Huh? What?
1: Look, that beggar. He was sitting down there. He's running away.
0: So what?
1: But he heard us. Do you not understand? He heard everything.
0: Okay, don't get excited.
1: But he may go to the police. See, he's disappeared around the corner. If he should talk, I am ruined. My honor. Do you not realize what it means to lead an unsuccessful revolution? He's a person of disgrace.
0: Well, that's life.
1: Unless he is found and stops, our lives are in jeopardy, Senor Madison. That beggar must be prevented from reaching the government officials.
0: I'll take your word for it.
1: If he isn't captured, I cannot pay you the $5,000.
0: Well, for Pete's sakes, why didn't you say so in the first place? Stop worrying, Colonel. I'll find our eavesdropper. And the revolution can go off on schedule. Domingo waggled his mustache with deep concern, but I didn't wait to listen to him. I'd spotted the little beggar limping across the edge of the square, and I took after him like a sailor on his first shore leave. But I was too late. He'd already been swallowed up in the maze of narrow, twisting streets that fingered their way down toward the waterless Hondas River. That beggar had to be found and silenced. I value my neck as much as the next guy. And although I hadn't informed Colonel Domingo, I realized if that little brown stool pigeon ever reached the police, My life was worth about as much as a duck in the shooting gallery. You see, I know that some of these boys take their revolutions kind of serious. In fact, dead serious. So I went in search of my prey. Felipe Roxas, the clerk at the Hotel del Granada, said he knew everybody in El Hondas, and I figured he could be of some help. Yeah, he knew everybody in El Hondas.
2: Si, senor Madison. I think the man you are looking for is Pedro Gonzalez. Si, it must be Pedro.
0: Pedro, thanks.
2: But it could also be Raul Martinez.
0: Martinez?
2: Or Fernando Garcia, or Roberto Hernandez, or Carlos Limon, or...
0: Felipe was no help. By now, Colonel Dominguez and his hopes for revolution had wilted perceptibly. I decided our only chance was for me to wander the streets and turn our little brown friend up before he turned us in. My meanderings led me into every bar, greasy spoon, flophouse, and dance pavilion in the capital. I discovered a total of 17 beggars who limped, wore tan sombreros, had big ears and shifty eyes, but none exactly fitted the picture of the little man who overheard my conversation. And then number 18 did. It was just a few minutes ago when I spotted him. He was coming out of a large white building, his flat-nosed face wreathed in smiles and his sombrero cocked at a jaunty angle. I broke several records for the 100-yard dash as I crossed the street. He saw me, effected a miraculous cure for his limp, and spurted away like a frightened fawn. But I caught him.
1: What do you want, senor? You no do wrong. What senor want?
0: I took a stranglehold on the little guy's throat and was just applying leverage when a guy in uniform burst out of the entrance of the white building, flashing a large black old-fashioned revolver.
3: What is going on here, senor?
0: Not a thing, officer. Just doing my calisthenics. Finger exercises. Great for the muscle tone.
2: Senor, this is unforgivable. Do you not know where you are? This is the police station. Senor, it is no proper place to commit a murder.
0: You were so right, officer. I relaxed my grip. No sense wasting energy on such a hot day. And besides, my victim had already squealed. He was coming out of the precinct station, not going in. I was the one that was going in, prodded by your large black revolver. As far as I was concerned, Colonel Dominguez's revolution was finished, and goodbye, $5,000.

0: And now for the surprising conclusion of Eavesdropper, starring Barry Sullivan, a Hamilton Whitney production written by Robert Libbett and Frank Burt and directed by Frank K. Danzig.
1: Well, that's it.
2: Si, senor.
1: So ends the shortest revolution in the history of El Hondos. You boys will, of course, be able to collect the canned goods when the Night Rose docks tonight. And now I'd like to see the American consul.
2: Gracias. The Republic of El Hondos is indebted to you for this information.
1: Huh? Why me? That little eavesdropper must have given you the straight dope before this.
2: He told us nothing, senor.
1: Nothing? Then what was he doing in the police station?
2: His begging permit needed renewal, and Diego is always prompt.
1: You mean he didn't tell you about the revolution?
2: But no, senor. How could he? He heard nothing of your conversation with Colonel Dominga. You see, Diego is deaf. Totally deaf.

Eavesdropper, starred Barry Sullivan. Listen soon for another of your favorite motion picture stars in a drama of The Unexpected.

0: And now, here is our star, David Bryan, as Paul Garrett, Mr. District Attorney.
1: Crime has many byproducts that too often do not receive the attention they should. One such underrated byproduct of crime is its shattering effect on loved ones involved. Sometimes they suffer in silence. Sometimes they try to take matters into their own hands. One who took this unwise course was Ann Scott, who has come to the warehouse of the Walper Importing Company to speak to its owner in his private office.
2: Yes? Come in, come in.
3: Well, hello. Who are you?
4: I'm Ann Scott. You're Mr. Walper?
3: That's the name. What can I do for you?
4: Does a man named Claude Johnson work for you?
3: Yeah, for a long time. What about him?
4: That's what I thought you could tell me.
3: What? I'm afraid I don't get what you're driving at.
4: I want information, Mr. Walper. This man, Claude Johnson, There's something wrong, and I want to protect my sister from him.
3: Your sister? Well, look, I don't like to be rude, but your family troubles, I don't see how they concern me.
4: Then what about these papers?
3: Bills of lading on my letterhead. Where'd you get them?
4: From my sister's desk.
3: Hmm?
4: They have something to do with what's going on between Barbara and Claude. And I'm going to find out, even if I have to go to the police.
3: The police? Now, wait a minute. Let's take it easy. You don't want to get your sister mixed up with the police, do you? Yeah. Let me talk to Claude and see what I can find out.
4: All right. And thanks. Can I call you tomorrow?
3: That'll give me plenty of time.
4: Thanks again.
2: Miss Scott.
4: Yes?
2: Let's keep the police out of it. And don't say anything to anybody. Not until you hear from me.
4: I won't, unless I have to.
5: Hey, look out! Take that car!
6: Hey, stop! You hit me!

0: Miss Miller, has Heinen called in yet?
1: Oh, Mr. Garrett. No, he hasn't called yet. Maybe that's Harrington now. District Attorney's Office. Oh, perfect timing, Harrington. He was just asking for you. Hold on. Do you want to take it here, Mr. Garrett?
0: Fine. Say, Harrington, anything new on that hit and run?
2: Pretty bad, Chief. Looks like a deliberate rundown. Almost went up the sidewalk to get her.
0: Did I understand it happened right outside the Walper Importing Company?
2: Yeah. In fact, the girl was just coming out of Walper's place when the car got her.
0: Run down that car, Harrington. I'll talk to you later.
1: Maybe I shouldn't say this, Mr. Garrett, but you look like a rabbit sniffing a juicy carrot.
0: Well, if Walper is mixed up in this somehow, I wouldn't exactly call him a carrot. I'm going over to General Hospital, and I want to talk to that Scott girl. See you later, Miss Miller.

0: Miss Scott?
1: Yes? Who are you?
0: The nurse said you could talk. I'm the district attorney.
1: Oh, I have nothing to say. Go away, please.
0: But, Miss Scott, it's our responsibility to catch the hit-and-run driver who struck you.
1: I won't tell you anything. Go away. Go away. Leave me alone. Go away.
2: Anne, dear, what's the matter?
1: You! Oh, stop. Stop. Don't come near me.
2: Don't you know me? I'm your sister, Barbara.
1: Go away! Don't touch me! Oh, take her away!
0: Look, Barbara, Miss Scott, you'd better leave her alone.
2: I don't understand. What's happened to her?
0: I suggest we step outside and let her quiet down.
2: My own sister, not wanting to see me.
3: Barbara, dear, why are you crying?
2: Oh, Claude, I'm so glad you're here.
3: Well, what happened? Is Anna...
2: Oh, no, she'll be all right. But this gentleman and I were in the room. It was terrible.
0: Your sister's overwrought. That's all, Miss Scott. Oh, by the way, my name is Garrett, district attorney.
3: District attorney? Oh, I'm Claude Johnson, Barbara's fiancé.
0: Well, how do you do?
3: How do you do?
0: Miss Scott, I came here to ask your sister a couple of questions. Perhaps you might help me.
2: If I can.
0: First, about these bills of lading.
2: Where did you get those?
0: Well, they were in your sister's purse. Can you tell me why your sister went to the Walper Importing Company this morning?
2: I just can't talk now.
3: Look, what is this, a third degree? Can't you see that Barbara's in no condition to answer your foolish questions?
0: When Barbara feels better, would you bring her to my office, please?
3: Of course. I certainly want to do what's right.
0: Fine. Goodbye.
3: Barbara, what was Anne doing with those manifests? How did she get them?
2: I don't know. But she's been so suspicious of us. She even warned me against you.
3: So that's it. Barbara, you're sure of my love, aren't you?
2: Of course, dear. I don't know what I'd do without you.
3: Oh, darling. Sweetheart, there's only one answer. That shipment, the big one I told you about.
2: Oh, Claude, dear, do we have to talk about it now?
3: I got the advance word. I'm going to get my hands on every penny I can scrape together, no matter how.
2: Claude, I have money and I want you to use it.
3: I told you, I won't touch your money.
2: Use my money and call it a loan. What's wrong with that?
3: Loan? Yeah, of course. But strictly as business. As soon as the deal is through, I could pay it back. And we could get married.
2: Of course, dear.
3: Well, that's it, then. Yeah, but we have to work fast. Now, how soon could you get the money?
2: I'll go to the bank this afternoon.
3: Oh, Barbara, you're wonderful. I better get back to work. Call you later,
2: Of course, darling.
3: Oh, you going back in to see Anne?
2: No, I can't. I'll talk to her nurse.
3: Yes, let her rest. She needs lots of rest. Goodbye.
4: Okay, that'll do it. You're loaded. Now hightail it down to the dock.
5: Walper talking. Look, Skipper, I told you a dozen times. Don't worry, we'll get the mermaid loaded in good time. I'm taking care of everything. Okay.
0: Hello, Walper.
5: Well, if it isn't the district attorney himself. What's the occasion for this visit?
0: A few questions. What do you know about a girl named Ann Scott?
5: Ann Scott? It's a pretty name.
0: Why did she come here this morning?
5: Maybe to get out of the sun. How should I know? What's it all supposed to be about?
0: I don't know yet. But I certainly intend to find out why someone tried to kill that girl with an automobile.
5: Well, sure. But you're playing the wrong horse asking me questions.
6: Hey, Chief, is everything all right?
0: Harrington, what brings you?
6: Miss Miller told me you'd be here. Figured you'd like to know. We found the hit-run car.
0: Good work.
6: Same broken headlight. You know what, Chief? The car's registered to Barbara Scott.
0: Ann's sister?
6: Mm-hmm.
0: Where's the car now?
6: 10th Street Garage. I'm going to check back with the attendant who was on duty when it was brought in.
0: Well, get right on it. Call me with anything new.
6: Right, Chief. Where'd you be?
0: Having a talk with Barbara Scott. This time she'll answer questions, shock or no shock.
6: Okay. See you later.
5: Well, dear, I guess you won't need me anymore. Got some work to do.
0: All right, Walper. Well, I might turn up with a few more questions for you later.
5: If you say so. I'm afraid it's the wrong horse again, D.A., but keep punching.
0: I will, Walper. I will.
7: Walper.
5: for? What's the idea, hiding behind those cases?
0: Look, I'm in a jam. I need some help.
5: It sounds like it. What's this all about? First the girl and now the DA. You behind all this?
0: Well, in a way, I guess so.
7: You guess? Why, you stupid crumb? Stop it. Let me go.
5: Hey, Lord, I kid you. The DA would give his right arm to socket to me, and you got him nosing around.
0: Don't worry. You give me a little cooperation, everything will be okay.
5: Cut the double talk. Let's have it. What's the story?
0: Well, I saw a chance for some easy money. Barbara thinks a lot of me, thinks I'm going to marry her. So I figured out a little deal.
5: Using my manifest.
0: Just window trimming. I told her I had an inside track in the market. Then I cinched it by borrowing a couple hundred bucks from her a couple of times, gave it back with profits. As soon as I get the money from Barbara this afternoon, I clear out of the country.
5: Ooh, just like that.
0: Huh? Well, why not? Your ship, the Mermaid, is loading up and starts for the Far East tonight, doesn't it?
5: So?
0: Well, you give the okay, I'll be on that ship and nobody will find me.
8: Do I get help?
5: Okay. Why not? You deserve a break. You'll ship on the Mermaid.
0: I thought you'd see it my way. Now, fix it with the skipper, huh?
5: Sure, he's expecting my call anyway. No, this is Walper. Let me talk to Skipper. Hey, Skipper. Claude Johnson's on his way down. He wants to talk to you about going with your ship tonight. Yeah, it's all okay. Take care of him. So long.
0: Thanks, Walper. Thanks a lot. I'll be back when things quiet down.
5: Glad to do it. Get down there and check with Skipper. And you might as well take down whatever you need now.
0: Good deal. Thanks again.
5: You're welcome. You're real. Skipper, Walper again. What I said about Johnson goes double. Take care of him. Take care of him real good.
9: Get that cargo sling over here! Easy! Hold it!
10: Hey, up there on the Mermaid. Tell Skipper Claude Johnson's here. Johnson. Watch it, that cargo sling. Coming right at me!

0: And now back to David Bryan, starring as Paul Garrett, Mr. District Attorney.
1: A girl had almost been murdered by a car belonging to her sister. But with all the tangled threads I held, I could see none that pointed to a motive. Ann Scott, terrified by her narrow escape from death, refused to tell me anything. Her sister Barbara had to know some answers, including the mysterious shipment manifest from Walter's company. And the answer to the big question, why would Barbara want to kill her sister? I'll get it, Miss Miller. Hello?
2: Hello, Chief.
1: Harrington, have you found her yet?
2: No, not a sign. Pretty strange. She didn't show up for an appointment with a hairdresser. Now, when a dame does that, something's wrong.
1: And keep digging, Harrington. We've got to locate Barbara Scott.
2: You know me, Chief.
3: You think she ran out, Mr. Garrett?
1: It doesn't gel, Miss Miller. Still, the way that fiancé of hers, Claude Johnson, tried to prevent me from asking her questions, maybe he fits in somewhere.
3: Did you say Claude Johnson?
1: Yes. You know him?
3: Just a minute. That name rings a bell. Of course, here it is. Look at this, Mr. Garrett.
1: Well, this is the old Walper file.
3: Remember you told me you'd get it together? Well, I did, and look. This name on the payroll.
1: Oh, Claude Johnson. So he works for Walper.
3: He did a year ago. What does it mean?
1: It means you're a very remarkable young woman, Miss Miller. And now we're looking for two of them, Barbara and her fiancé. Let's go.
3: You did say we're looking, didn't you?
1: So I did. And so we are, right now.

0: Anne. Anne, it's me, Barbara. Wake up, Anne, please.
1: What? Barbara. Barbara, go away. Go away, don't kill me.
0: Kill you? No. What are you saying, Anne?
1: I'll go away. I won't try to interfere. You can marry Claude. Don't kill me.
0: Stop it. Stop it, do you hear? I'm sorry I shook you, but I can't understand your talking this way. Anne.
1: I saw the car before it hit me. It was your car. I know it was your car.
0: My car? You must be delirious.
1: I saw the car plain. I knew you were angry that you hated me for warning you against Claude, for trying to find out about him, but I was only trying to protect you.
0: Oh, Anne. Tell me, before my car hit you, did you see me driving it?
1: I couldn't see. There was a reflection on the windshield. Barbara, where are you going?
0: There's something I have to do. You just rest, Anne, and get well. You're Mr. Walper, aren't you?
2: I am. We're closed for business.
0: Well, your watchman told me you were back here. I'm Barbara Scott.
2: Yeah? I'm in sort of a hurry.
0: I want to find Claude Johnson.
2: He's probably at his apartment.
0: I tried there. He hasn't been home since this afternoon.
2: Oh, I see.
0: It's very important that I talk to him.
2: Well, matter of fact, I haven't seen him all afternoon.
0: But you must have. He phoned me, said you were sending him down to the waterfront on a job, and he'd call me as soon as he got back.
2: He did.
0: Something's wrong here. Good night, Mr. Walter.
2: Hold it. Where do you think you're going?
0: I came here to find Claude and give him one more chance to explain. But now I think I'd better go directly to the district attorney.
2: Think again, Miss Scott.
0: The gun.
2: That's right. And it says you'll step over to my car without any trouble. Come on.
0: I don't understand.
2: Just move it. You're going for a boat ride. A very short boat ride.

0: Harrington's going to be surprised to see us.
1: I could have called, but I figure I might take a look around Miss Scott's apartment myself.
0: You think Harrington might be asleep?
1: It's very possible. He's been staked out here waiting for Barbara for the last 2 hours.
0: Soft job. Well, this is it. Number 213.
1: Right.
2: Oh, Chief, Miss Miller.
1: Barbara didn't come home? No telephone calls?
2: Yeah, nothing at all. Been real quiet here.
0: I can see that, Harrington. Your socks are showing.
2: Huh? Oh, yeah. I took off my shoes. You know, sort of rest my feet.
1: Bless you in your own time. You're from downtown?
2: Oh, gosh. I almost forgot. Hey, that garage attendant called back. Full description on the person who brought the hit-run car in for repairs. Interesting.
0: Oh, Harrington, don't be so mysterious.
2: It was a him. Perfect description of that Claude Johnson fellow.
1: Claude? He brought the car in alone?
2: Yep, all by himself.
0: He must have been driving Barbara's car. I just knew she couldn't be trying to kill her sister.
1: Perhaps. Anne was on to something and had to be stopped.
2: Her sister could still be in the middle of it.
1: Very much so. But if she isn't, she might be in a very dangerous spot. We've got to find Claude before there's another accident that winds up in murder.
0: But where do we find him?
1: I think Walter might know the answer to that one. Let's go, Harrington.
2: I'm with you, Chief.
0: I'm sorry to bring this up, Harrington, but don't you think you might need your shoes?
2: Oh, you women. Think of everything. Go ahead, Chief. I'll catch up with you.

0: This is the dock.
1: Those lights out on the water. That must be Walper's ship, the Mermaid.
0: It is.
2: There's Walper, coming out of the cabin of that motorboat at the dock.
0: Now Walper and that other fellow are loading wooden cases into that dory.
2: Is that what you call that little boat, a dory?
0: Well, that's right, Miss Miller. And I see it's made fast to his boat with a line. Walper is evidently going to tow the dory out to the big ship, the Mermaid.
1: Hey, Chief. They're through putting the cases in the dory. The other fellow's going. Walper's alone.
0: Good. I'll go talk to him. You stay here in the car, Harrington, just in case Claude is around.
1: Right.
0: Coming, Miss Miller?
2: Nothing I like better than a walk along the waterfront at night.
0: Hello there, Mr. Walper.
3: What? Oh, Garrett. Be with you as soon as I put this crate down on the deck.
0: Yeah. Your watchman said we'd find you here. Mind telling me where you're going?
3: Why should I mind? I'm in the importing business, remember?
0: I remember.
3: So, I also export. My ship's sailing in an hour, and I'm taking out some cases of supplies to it.
0: I see. These cases?
3: Yeah. Canned stuff and some ship supplies. Want me to open one up for you?
0: Well, that won't be necessary. I've checked customs. They've already cleared your ship for sailing.
3: Don't miss a trick, do you? I'll open the case anyway. See? Canned goods, that's all.
0: Fair enough. And the cases in the dory are the same?
3: Sure. Put them in there because I'm taking the dory out. The Mermaid needs another lifeboat.
0: Okay. Where's Claude Johnson?
3: Claude? I haven't seen him all afternoon.
2: Isn't that unusual?
3: What's unusual about it?
2: Well, on a day one of your ships is loading, I'd think all of your employees would be busy.
3: Well, you got it wrong, miss. Johnson's my bookkeeper. He doesn't work the dock.
0: How about Barbara Scott? Any idea where she is?
3: You don't even know her. Now, look, D.A., this stuff you're asking. What's it all got to do with me?
0: I have every reason to believe your man Johnson was involved in a hit and run. And I'd like your help in finding him.
3: I'd be glad to help if I could. Tomorrow I'll have more time.
0: I see. Just stay here, Miss Miller. I'll be right back.
3: Hey, where are you going?
0: To look into your cabin.
3: Hold it. You got no search warrant.
0: I'm not making a search, Walper. You can't keep me out of there.
3: I think I can. With this.
2: Mr. Garrett, he's got a gun.
3: You take one more step toward the cabin, the little lady here gets it first. Now back off my boat and keep going.
0: All right, Walper, if you say so. I'll take that gun.
3: Oh, no, you don't. Now, D.A., you asked for
4: it. Stop that gun, Walper. I've got you covered like a blanket.
3: Yeah?
1: Chief, you all right?
0: Yes, thanks, Hankin. You just grazed me with a gun butt.
1: Sorry, I was a little slow. But Walper won't be butting anybody else for a while.
0: Yeah, I'll see then. Where's Miss Miller?
2: Down here in the cabin. Barbara Scott's here.
0: We're coming.
2: You had her tied up?
1: Gag, too. Yeah, let me take this tape off her mouth. Yeah.
5: Oh, it's better. I could hardly breathe. And I was so frightened. He told me he had to kill Claude and that I was next. You were going to throw my body out to sea.
2: There, dear, now, don't think about it.
5: Ben was so right about Claude. She tried to warn me. That's why he tried to kill her with my car.
1: That's the way it figures, all right. But, Chief, I don't get Walper's part in all this. Was he in on the con game?
0: No, Harrington. Walper was in on a much bigger game. The answer is in those cases in the dory.
1: The wooden cases?
0: Yes. Can you walk all right, Miss Scott?
5: Yes, I'll be fine now.
0: Give her a hand, Harrington. Let's go.
1: Good.
0: Be careful stepping on the dock here.
1: But, Chief, what do you mean those cases in the dory are the answer?
0: Come on, I'll show you. Oh, bring that crowbar, Harrington.
1: Hey, this dory is full of cases of supplies.
0: I don't think they're all supplies. I'll open this one. Now we'll just push aside some of this sawdust. There.
1: Wow. Look at that.
2: Mr. Garrett, that looks like a bar of gold, solid gold.
0: Exactly what it is, Miss Miller. And this little boat is loaded with those golden bars. Mr. Walper was taking them to Singapore.
2: But why?
0: For a tremendous and illegal profit. You see, gold here in the United States is pegged at $35 an ounce. But in Singapore, on the black market, Walper could sell it easily at $80 an ounce.
1: Yeah. A nice bit of exporting, all right. Well, what do we do now, Chief?
0: You stay here until we can get the harbor authorities to round up the rest of the crew. In the meantime, I think Miss Scott would like to see her sister.
5: Oh, I would, Mr. Garrett, more than anything in the world.

0: here is the star of Mr. District Attorney, David Bryan, with a word about the program you have just heard.
1: It was not very long after that you probably read in your newspapers about the conviction of the man we called Walper on the charge of first-degree murder, along with his henchman Skipper. You may have also read of the rounding up the various members of the vicious gold-smuggling gang and the federal punishments meted out to them. Now, this is David Bryan inviting you to join us when we present our next case, based on the facts of crime, from the files of Mr. District Attorney.
2: Mr. District Attorney was originated by Phillips H. Lord.

0: What evil lurks in the hearts of men? The Shadow knows.
1: Once again, the thrilling adventures of the Shadow, the hard and relentless fight of one man against the forces of evil. These dramatizations are designed to demonstrate forcibly to old and young alike that crime does not pay. The Shadow in a moment. But first, remember when you were a kid, Mr. Motorist? Remember how full of vim, vigor, and daring you were? How reckless or thoughtless you were at times? How many chances you took on your way to and from school? Well, all of us take for granted our right to live and be sound of body. But the National Safety Council, conducting a back-to-school safety campaign this month, reminds all motorists that other kids, just like you, are on the streets today. Kids who forget the safety rules sometimes. Kids who like to show off their recklessness. Kids who take it for granted that you won't run them down. So the next time you're tempted to drive heedlessly, think of your own childhood. And remember, today's children are just like you. Give them a break. And now, to the Shadow.
2: The Shadow, who aids the forces of law and order, is in reality Lamont Cranston, wealthy young man about town. Years ago in the Orient, Cranston learned a strange and mysterious secret, the hypnotic power to cloud men's minds so they cannot see him. Cranston's friend and companion, the lovely Margot Lane, is the only person who knows to whom the voice of the invisible Shadow belongs. Today's drama, Death is a Colored Dream.

0: Mr. Thorncroft, the phone.
1: Stay away from it, you idiot. But Mr. Fanning will be walking into this office at any moment. Through the back door. We can't either of us be tied up by a telephone when he does.
2: I guess you're right, Mr. Thorncroft.
1: Of course I'm right.
3: Tell me, Graham. Have you ever murdered anyone before?
2: You don't want to ask me that kind of a question, Mr. Thorncroft?
3: No, I guess I don't. After we get rid of Benning, we'll know enough about each other, won't we?
2: Why don't you try to relax, Mr. Thorncroft? We have to get rid of Benning?
3: Either that or go to jail. He's so moral about money.
2: How much of the firm's money did you actually steal, Mr. Thorncroft?
1: Graham, you're a clerk, not an accountant.
2: All right, that wasn't a good question either. Benning's got his trunk packed, hasn't he, Mr. Thorncroft?
3: Yes. Trunk large enough to hold a body. Trunk addressed to South America.
2: Benning,
3: get behind the door. Has he got the persuader?
2: The blackjack, yes.
3: I'll be in front of him when he comes. And... Hello, Benning. You're late.
4: Oh, not very.
3: Come in, will you? You're making me nervous.
4: All right. You look strange. What is it?
3: Now! Hello!
2: Shut the door, Mr. Thorncroft.
3: Yes.
2: While I finish. I think.
3: Grim. You see.
2: No pulse. Heartbeat. No heartbeat. He's dead.
3: There wasn't much sound, was there?
2: No. And no blood. Give me a hand now.
3: Yes, of course.
1: Got it?
2: Now, over to the trunk.
1: Yes.
2: Easy now.
1: Now then.
3: He's in. Shut the lid.
2: All right.
3: I remember. I read a story once. Murderer was supposed to put a corpse into something. Something large enough, but he waited too long. Rigor mortis set in and the corpse wouldn't bend.
1: The door.
2: What are we going to do?
1: Put your voice down. Probably nobody.
2: Don't answer there.
1: Now you're losing your head. You've got to. The trunk leads down. We're all right. Probably some salesman knocking. I'll see whoever it is. Yes?
5: I'm sorry, but I didn't know if anyone was in. My name is Mary Blake.
3: Mary Blake?
5: Yes, I have an appointment with Mr. Venning.
3: Appointment with Mr. Venning? About what?
5: Well, I saw him yesterday. He hired me.
3: And yes, of course. You're their new secretary.
5: That's right.
3: I'd forgotten. I've had so many things in my mind. I'm William Thorncroft. Oh, that's Mr. Grimm over there, our bookkeeper.
5: How do you do?
2: How do you do?
3: As it happens, Mr. Venning was suddenly called out of town.
5: Oh?
3: Yes. Very urgent business. However, that needn't interfere with any arrangements he made.
5: Oh, thank you, Mr. Thorncroft.
3: Incidentally, you needn't stop today. Tomorrow morning will do.
5: Yes, Mr. Thorncroft.
3: Why are you staring at that trunk?
5: What a... Oh, I hadn't even noticed it.
3: Sorry. Run along now, huh?
5: Yes, sir.
3: Just a moment, Miss Blake.
5: Yes?
3: How long were you in the reception room before you knocked?
5: 5 or 10 minutes. Why?
3: Did you, hear anything strange?
5: No.
3: Very well, Miss Blake. Goodbye.
5: Goodbye.
2: Mr. Thorncroft, do you think she really didn't hear anything?
3: I don't know. We'll worry about that some other time. Get the trunk locked.
1: We've got to ship it out to South America tonight.
6: Yes, sir.
1: As for Miss Blake and what she may or may not know, we shall have to find out one way or another.

0: Hunt?
1: Yes, Margo?
0: What's a four-letter word meaning insanity?
1: Fine state of affairs. Here I am alone with my best girl, and what does she do? Crossword puzzles.
0: What is a four-letter word meaning insanity?
1: Love. Margo, don't throw that inkstand at her.
0: One good reason.
1: No ink.
0: Well.
1: I'll run out and buy some later today.

0: Come in. Lamont, this is Mary Blake.
1: How do you do?
0: Mr. Cranston, a friend of mine told me about you. You'd helped her years ago, and I need help right now.
1: Well, if there's anything I... What's wrong?
0: I have dreams.
1: I beg your pardon?
0: I have dreams, bad dreams. Nightmares, I guess you'd call them.
1: Well,
0: They happen night after night. It's got so that I'm afraid to go to sleep. Nightmares in which voices shriek at me. They want something of me, and I don't know what. I don't know what.
1: I'm sorry about that, but wouldn't a psychiatrist be more to the point, Miss Blake?
0: I've been to one. All he says is that he can find nothing wrong. Oh, I suppose I was foolish coming to you. Hysterical. Thanks for listening to me. You get desperate after a while. The questions and the green faces and the red ones and the yellow.
1: Wait a minute, Miss Blake. Please come back.
0: Well, all right, but...
1: Sit down. I'm not promising anything, but I want to hear your story. All of it. There might be something we can do.
0: Why did you change your mind, Mr. Cranston?
1: Because people don't dream in color, Miss Blake.

0: Thorncroft and Benning, longest court or someplace.
1: Lamont, you helped Mary. At least you sent her home feeling a lot better. But what can you do about nightmares?
0: Well, maybe we can wake her up. Bring her out of them, Margo. We can use some information, though. Ah, here we are.
2: Yes?
0: Mr. Thorncroft?
2: No, sir, Grimm. Mr. Thorncroft is in the other office.
0: Oh, would you please tell him Mr. Cranston would like to see him?
2: Of course. One moment, please.
1: I don't like him. He looks like a villain.
0: Mm, that's his mustache.
1: No, nothing.
2: Will you go right in, please?
0: Thank you.
3: Mr. Cranston?
0: Yes, this is Miss Lane.
1: How do you do?
0: Mr. Thorncroft, we're friends of Mary Blake, or at least we're trying to be.
3: Oh?
0: She works here for you, doesn't she?
3: Yes. Her work's quite satisfactory.
0: What else can you tell us about her?
3: Very little. I'm afraid it was my partner, Mr. Benning, who employed her.
0: Oh, I see. Well, then perhaps Mr. Benning would be the one to see.
3: I'm afraid he's out of town. Has been for some time.
0: Well, that's too bad.
3: I'm inclined to agree with you. I'm worried about him.
0: Any particular reason?
3: He's never been away from the office this long before. But there's no reason to bore you with my troubles. About Miss Blake, what's bothering you? Or her?
0: Oh, nothing serious. Dreams.
3: Dreams? You must be joking.
0: Maybe. I'm not quite sure. Thanks a lot, Mr. Thorncroft. We'll run along now.
3: You're quite welcome. Goodbye.
0: Bye.
3: Grimm.
2: Yes, Mr. Thorncroft.
3: Those people who were just here. They were friends of Mary Blake.
2: Were they?
3: Yes. They say Mary has bad dreams.
2: Mr. Thorncroft, you ought to fire her. Get rid of her.
3: No. Keeping her here, we can keep an eye on her.
2: We haven't been able to find out what she knows.
3: Those friends of hers may be the beginning, Grimm.
2: Beginning of what?
3: Pressure. The thumbscrews. So I'd suggest, Grimm...
2: Yes?
3: That we apply a little pressure ourselves.

0: Something on your mind, maybe?
1: I guess so.
0: Dreams, maybe?
1: How did you know that?
0: Bad ones.
1: The dreams, they're horrible. Hideous nightmares.
0: Too bad. You ought to get rid of them. Mr. Thorncroft thought if you told us what's on your mind, maybe you wouldn't have any more dreams.
1: But I don't know why I have them. I really don't.
0: Mr. Thorncroft thinks you do. And so do I, Miss Blake.
1: What?
0: I said we think we know why you dream.
1: Sir!
0: What's on your mind, Miss Blake? Please. What is it?
1: Let me go.
0: Better tell me, Miss Blake.
1: Please.
0: Better tell me. Or we'll fix it about those dreams. We'll fix it so they all come true.

0: You startled me.
1: The door was open. Thought maybe nobody was home.
0: Did you want to see me, Mr. Grimm?
1: Mr. Thorncroft said I should talk to you. He didn't want to do it in the office.
0: What did you want to talk to me about?
1: How you've been feeling.
0: I don't feel very well.

0: Margot? Oh. Please come in.
1: Hello, Mary. Lamont thought I ought to stay here with you for a while. He thought you'd feel better if there was someone with you.
0: That's very sweet of you.
1: Don't be silly. Both Lamont and I want to help.
0: Mary,
1: what's the matter?
0: Nothing. It's just that I'm tired.
1: Well, then we'd both better get to bed right away.
0: Yes, I went out for a walk and got very tired.
1: Well, just tell me where I can bed down and I shan't bother you.
0: Oh, well, there's a little guest room that... That door is really sort of a sun porch.
1: It'll do me, especially at this time of year. Besides, I've always liked the idea of sleeping in the open.
0: Mary, what? Come here. All right. There's someone already sleeping in the sun porch.
2: No.
1: It's Grim. I saw him at the office. I didn't like him. But somebody didn't like him even more than I. Somebody murdered him.

0: We'll return to the shadow in just a minute.
1: A quotation of Daniel Webster's made years ago has a special meaning for all of us today. Listen. If we work upon marble, it will perish. If we work upon brass, time will efface it. If we rear temples, they will crumble into dust. But if we work upon immortal minds, if we imbue them with principles, with just fear of God and love of our fellow men, we engrave on those tablets something which will brighten to all eternity. Now, perhaps few of us have thought of education in just that way before. Perhaps we've taken the education of our children for granted, feeling secure in the belief that because the school system was adequate in our day, it's adequate for today's children. But friends, it's time we realize just how important our schools of today are to our country of tomorrow. When we take an active interest in our educational system, when we help to improve it, we'll be helping to build America's future, as well as our own children. Friends, your local schools, your local teachers urgently need your support and encouragement. Remember, education can maintain our freedom, and freedom is everybody's job.
0: Mr. Venning, of the firm of Thorncroft and Venning, has mysteriously disappeared. Venning's secretary, Mary Blake, has come to Lamont and Margot for help. She has been suffering from a series of wild, terrifying dreams. However, when Margot goes to stay with Mary Blake, she finds the body of Grimm, Thorncroft's assistant who has been murdered in Mary's apartment.
2: The police were decent, Lamont. They put a man on at Mary's flat so I could come here and report. Grimm was shot. They're taking him to the morgue.
3: Margot, I'm worried. Venning hired Mary, and Venning's disappeared. I've had him traced. He was last seen in San Antonio. It's not very far from the border. After that...
2: Now, what do you think's been happening, really?
3: I don't know. But there have been lies, Margot. I think it's time for the shadow to do some work.

0: Thorncroft.
1: What?
0: Thorncroft.
1: Who's that? What are you?
0: Like the unsleeping conscience and the dread guilt, I cannot be seen, Thorncroft. But I can see and I can judge.
1: What do you want?
0: The truth about the firm, Thorncroft and Venning.
1: There's nothing to tell.
0: Why has Venning run away?
1: You know he's run away?
0: I know. Why, Thorncroft, why?
1: All right, since you know that. We've been handling contracts for constructors. The last batch were illegally secured. That's why Venning ran away.
0: And you, Thorncroft?
1: I had nothing to do with the contracts. I've been trying to straighten things out, make up for Venning's thieving, but...
0: Mary Blake was hired by Venning. If you knew Venning was crooked, why did you accept his recommendation about Mary Blake?
1: Because I thought she was a spy for him.
0: And still you hired her?
1: Yes. You see, I wanted to find out where Venning was. Make him assume responsibility for his dirty work. I thought I might be able to through her.
0: And did you?
1: Not yet. She's been too smart for me.
0: Was Grimm working with you on that?
1: Why do you ask?
0: Was he or was he not?
1: Grimm was honest. Yes, he was.
0: He's dead now.
1: Dead?
0: He was found murdered in Mary Blake's flat.
1: Mary killed him.
0: Among other theories, that's one. However, she's had a nervous breakdown. She cannot be questioned.
1: Perhaps it could be guilt.
0: Perhaps. The police are doing nothing until she recovers.
1: I might be able to find out.
0: Stop trying to find out things from Mary Blake, Thorncroft. Let me do that. If you've been lying to me, put your life in order.
1: I haven't lied.
0: If you don't, I'll return, Thorncroft. One way or another, I'll return.

0: Lamont?
1: Yes, Margo.
0: Anything?
1: Nothing definite. I've set a trap, however.
0: Lamont, for whom? Mary?
1: Well, she may be guilty of Grimm's death.
0: I can't believe that. Besides, if she is, she probably had a good reason.
1: In other words, you're for Mary. Margo, I can't be sure yet. I did advise the police to hold off. They wanted to arrest her immediately, but I need her for the trap. You're staying the night with her?
0: Of course. There'll be a policeman on guard, too, won't there?
1: No, not tonight.
0: What?
1: I had him taken off. This trap has to look good. I told Thorncroft Mary's had a nervous breakdown. Now I'm going to call him up and become Lamont Cranston, boy doctor.
2: Hello?
1: Lamont Cranston, Mr. Thorncroft. I've some news.
2: Yes?
1: Mary's better. Recovered much more quickly than anyone expected.
2: You're at her flat?
1: No, I'm home. What brought about her recovery was a phone call, she told me. A phone call from Venning.
2: Venning phoned her? From where?
1: Oh, south of the border, I think she said.
2: I see.
1: Another thing. Mary said she just remembered something. Something very important.
2: What did she remember?
1: She didn't feel well enough to tell me tonight. I have an appointment with her in the morning. Shall I phone you as soon as I've seen her?
2: Yes, please do. Naturally, I shall be interested.
1: Naturally. Goodbye. That's that. Margo, staying with Mary tonight might be dangerous. You never can tell.
0: Don't worry about me, darling. If you want to get in touch with me, I'll be at Mary Blake's. With Mary and whatever else drops.

0: Miss Lace. Margot, you're nervous. Why?
1: Oh, no particular reason. I'm worried about Lamont. I don't know where he is.
0: Oh, I'm sure he's all right. That's probably Lamont now.
2: Hello, Mary. Mind if I come in?
0: No, of course not.
2: Thought I'd drop in and see how... Oh, Lynn.
1: Hello, Mr. Thorncross.
2: Hello. Mary, Mr. Cranston told me about... Well, you remembered.
0: How I remembered?
2: Yeah. He thought I'd be interested, so... Suppose you tell me.
0: But I don't know what you mean. Remembered what?
2: Let's not play games. I want to know what you remembered. I also want to know how you could have got a phone call from Venning when...
3: But Mary, that's none of Mr. Thorncroft's business.
2: I suggest you keep out of this, Miss Lane.
3: Why should I?
2: Perhaps this will help.
0: Again?
2: Now then, Mary. You know I'm in deadly earnest. So...
3: You don't have to tell him anything.
2: You're being very brave, Miss Lane. Perhaps a little foolish. No one knows I came here. There's no guard.
3: You'll be found. Besides... Why should you want to kill?
2: I haven't said I do. Nor shall I, unless...
4: Just leave it at nor shall you.
0: Shall
4: I? I'll take the gun, Thorncroft.
2: Oh, you devil, where are you?
4: This is difficult, isn't it? Thank you for the gun. Now that we've disposed of that. Mary, was Grimm at your apartment last night before he was murdered?
0: No, he wasn't.
2: She's lying. It's obvious.
4: He was here, wasn't he, Mary?
3: Mary, you better tell him the truth.
0: All right. Yes, he was here.
4: Why?
0: I don't know. He wanted me to tell him something, but I didn't know what. I didn't have anything to tell him. He hurt me.
2: He's lying again.
4: This time I think it's the truth. What happened then, Mary?
0: He left. I was frightened. I couldn't stay in the flat. I went out and walked. And then when I came home, Margot met me, and she found... You know what she found.
2: The body of the man you killed.
0: No.
4: Those fraudulent contracts you claimed Venning had drawn up. You drew them up yourself, didn't you, Thorncroft?
2: Nonsense.
4: Venning himself phoned me earlier tonight and told me.
2: You're lying. He couldn't have.
4: Ah? Huh? And why not, Thorncroft?
2: Why, I...
4: You're about to say that Venning couldn't have phoned me tonight because he's dead, weren't you?
2: I know nothing about that.
4: All right, Mary. You can tell the story now.
0: The story? Yes, of course. I saw Thorncroft kill Venning.
2: He's lying. Grimm killed...
4: Grimm did, huh? But you were there, Thorncroft. You were an accessory. And accessories die just as murderers do.
2: No, I knew nothing about it till afterwards.
4: You knew about it before. That's why Mary had colored dreams. That's why Grimm had to die, to implicate Mary for one thing and for another to remove a dangerous man. But we don't have to worry about Grimm. You'll die for Venning, Thorncroft.
2: No, you can't do that.
4: Mary, what was in the office when you walked in?
2: Shut up.
4: Something that didn't belong in the office, Mary.
0: Well, if you mean the trunk...
4: That's exactly what I mean. And Venning's body was in that trunk. It'll be simple enough to find out where they sent it. And when it's opened, your death will be in it, Mr. Thorncroft.
1: Found the trunk, Lamont.
5: Yes, this morning, Margot. Police put a tracer on it, picked it up at the doctor's before sailing time.
1: And that's all the police need to take care of Thorncroft?
5: I think a jury will consider one trunk murder more than enough to take care of Mr. Thorncroft, Margot, for life.
1: Then everything's cleared up. Except I still don't understand about Mary's colored dream.
5: Oh, that gave me my first inkling. You see, people don't dream in colors. Not unless they've been fed one of the narcosynthetics. Sodium pentothal, for example.
1: A truth drug.
5: Mm-hmm.
1: They were giving Mary that stuff to break down her resistance so they could find out whether or not she really noticed anything or heard anything to do with Venning's murder.
5: That's right. And thereon, the pattern was quite plain. They're trying to find out drastically about what? Murder. Who? The missing Venning was being offered as candidate for fraud. And therefore...
1: Lamont, what on earth are you doing?
5: Margot, what's a four-letter word meaning the end of the story?
1: My crossword puzzle. The four-letter word is love.
5: Love? Nice. Let's end the story then, shall we? With love.
6: And now,
5: May I ask you a very important question? Here it is. How does the respect and recognition accorded teachers in this community compare with that accorded other trades and professions? Do you know the answer? Of course, maybe you don't think it's an important question, but it most certainly is, to you personally and to your children. You want able, intelligent people to be teachers, to continue to be teachers. 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So here's a suggestion. For the sake of your children's future, for the good of the community, be sure you know that your teachers are receiving the respect and recognition they deserve. Remember, teachers are the backbone of our educational system. Education can maintain our freedom, and freedom is everybody's job.
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5: 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The part of Lamont Cranston was played by Brett Morrison. Margot by Grace Matthews. This program came to you from New York. 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
13: Crime does not pay.
14: Jimmy. Oh, Jimmy, darling, how can you even think a thing like that, much less say it out loud?
15: Because it happens to be true. You heard them tonight.
14: But they weren't talking about you.
15: Now you're trying to protect them. You're my girl, aren't you?
14: Jimmy,
15: or are you?
14: Sometimes I just don't recognize you at all.
15: Well, then take a good look, Diane. Because I'm the guy who never got overseas during the war. And everybody's been laughing at me ever since.
16: In the interest of good citizenship and law enforcement, we present Crime Does

0: What makes someone murder? There aren't many motives, and this crime is committed much more often by amateurs than by professionals. Perhaps that's because there is so little profit in murder. Man or woman raises his hand against his fellow over love, greed, revenge. In the case of Jimmy Lodge, it was revenge. Revenge for a fancied injury. Actually, Jimmy had the kind of life everyone envies. Plenty of money, good looks, education, and a lovely girl to whom he was to be married. Typical of Jimmy's life was one evening at the country club. It was spring. No one had a care in the world.
1: I couldn't have said the same thing anyway.
2: Sure. Jimmy, I think this is the best Saturday night ever.
3: Yeah, well, I'm glad, darling.
4: Diane, dear, have you and Jimmy set the date yet?
2: Well, not yet, but soon, Ann. Very soon.
3: Yeah, as a matter of fact, we're keeping it a secret. But very soon. You think I want to wind up a bachelor president of this club like Martin here?
5: Hey, young fella, what's wrong with that?
3: Oh, nothing, I guess, only Diane will be a lot prettier to have around than that solemn-faced housekeeper of yours, Mrs. Krakauer.
1: He's got you there, old man.
3: Hey, that's my favorite. Our favorite, Di.
2: Are we dancing, darling?
3: Oh, no, I feel too good to dance. I'm going to sing.
1: Attaboy, Jimmy. Give out for us, will you?
3: Sure thing. I'll be back in a couple of minutes, Di.
2: Enjoy yourself, darling.
3: Hey, guys. Mind if I take a chorus?

0: Thank you, one and all. I bow. I bow, and now if you'll excuse me, take it, Gus.
1: Well, I don't know, Martin. Exhibitionism has a variety of motives.
2: Well, personally, I never could stand a show-off.
1: A show-off is a show-off, that's all.
3: Well, you know how it is. Some people just never grow up.
4: Darling, you were wonderful. Simply terrific.
1: Not bad. Not bad at all.
5: You'll do, son. You'll do.
0: Oh, will I? Even if I am an exhibitionist and a show-off?
4: Why, Jimmy... You a show-off? Of course not, Jim.
1: Well, now, look, Jim, I don't know how you...
5: Whatever made you say that, Jim?
0: You know, well as I do. Come on, Di, the party's over.
4: Jimmy, please.
0: Well, it's over for me. It isn't much fun when you hear something you're not supposed to hear. And this isn't the first time, either. Well, are you coming, or do I go alone?
4: Got this idea, I'd like to know.
0: For he's a jolly good fellow, which nobody can deny. Yeah. Except everybody does, behind my back.
4: Jimmy. Oh, Jimmy, darling, how can you even think a thing like that, much less say it?
0: Because it happens to be true. You heard them tonight.
4: But they weren't talking about you.
0: Oh, now you're trying to protect them. You're my girl, aren't you? Or are you?
4: Jimmy, sometimes I just don't recognize you at all.
0: Yeah, well, then take a good look, Diane. Because I'm the guy who never got overseas during the war. And everybody's been laughing at me ever since.
4: So that's... Of all the ridiculous ideas...
0: Ridiculous, is it? You just wait. You'll see how ridiculous it is. And I get even. Laugh at me behind my back, will they? They'll laugh on the other side of their faces after I get even. If they can laugh, then...
6: Next, please.
0: I'm next, I guess.
6: Yes, sir.
0: You have a box available?
6: Here's your application. Now, fill it out, pay the fee, and I'll give you your key.
0: Thank you.
6: Pen and ink at the desk, sir.
0: Post office pens. Well, here goes nothing. Name, Jack Lyons. 3343 West 163rd Street. City. State. Be paid. Purpose. Purpose. Would they be surprised if I wrote down purpose? Murder.

0: don't get it, Martin. I just don't get it.
1: It's not as if we'd ever discharged a servant or anything.
0: No.
1: All our help had been with us for years.
0: Well, I'm sure my Mrs. Krakauer isn't writing anything like that to me. Oh, it's some crank or other. Let's forget it and have fun.
2: Sure.
1: Well, I think you'd be scared.
3: Oh, now, don't you worry, too, Diane. Martin's right. It's some crank who was kept out of the club or something.
4: Hello, everybody.
0: Oh, hello, Jimmy. How are you?
4: Jim.
1: Hello, Jimmy.
5: Hi.
0: Well, kiss him. Go ahead. We don't mind.
3: David, stop it. You're embarrassing them.
5: Embarrassing me? The jolly good fella? Not a chance. Di, darling, your lips, please.
1: Well...
5: Thank you, darling.
4: Nothing like young love, I always say.
0: Yes, indeed.
3: Why don't you ask Jimmy? Maybe he'll have an idea.
0: What, Ann? Ask Jimmy?
3: Yeah.
0: Oh, about the letters.
3: Uh-huh.
5: What letters?
0: Martin and I have had threatening letters.
5: Threatening? How?
0: Oh, the usual thing. I'll get even for what you did to me. You know I got even while you're dying.
5: Even? For what?
0: Who knows?
5: You got one too, Martin?
0: Oh, yeah, sure. Exactly the same. Typewritten. No return address, of course.
5: Oh, that's funny. Oh, well, some crank, I guess. Why don't you just forget about
0: it? That's just what we were saying.
4: Ah, music.
0: Well, wife, we'll dance with husband?
3: Don't mind if I do. See you later, people.
5: Diane?
2: No. No, thanks. Not now.
0: Say, look, will you excuse me, youngsters? I promised myself I'd be home and in bed early tonight.
2: Oh, yes, of course, Martin.
5: Well, it's very early for you, isn't it? What will the club do without you?
0: Oh, it'll run itself one night anyway. Good night, Diane. Jimmy.
2: Good night, Martin.
5: Yeah. Good night.
2: Jimmy?
5: Yes, darling?
2: Did you write those letters?
5: Oh, what in the world gave you that idea?
2: Jimmy, did you?
5: Why, don't be foolish, sweetheart. Well, if I wanted to do anything about getting even with those guys, would I write a letter about it first?
1: Mr. Prendergast.
0: Yes, I am, Mrs. Krakauer, and I'm going right up to bed.
1: Yes, sir. I'll go to my room then, too, sir. I have a small headache.
0: Taking anything?
1: No, sir. I thought maybe an aspirin just before I get into bed.
0: Oh, well, we'll do better than that. There's that package that came for me this morning, that headache powder sample. You know where it is, Mrs. Kay?
1: I put it in your medicine chest, sir, wrapped just the way it came.
0: Well, fine. You just trot on upstairs, and I'll fix your dose. I hear that's pretty wonderful stuff. It's been nationally advertised. Have you right as rain in the morning.

0: Mrs. Krakauer, is that you? Where am I slipping? Basker, where's the light? Just never can find anything in a hurry. Yeah, that's better. Here they are.
1: My feet. My feet.
0: Well, Mrs. Gordon, what in the name of heaven is the matter?
1: They itch so. I can't stand it. Something's stabbing my stomach. Oh, doctor, please.
0: Yes.
1: Doctor.
0: Yes, sure, of course. Dr. Rudolph?
2: Yes, Rudolph here.
0: This is Martin Prendergast. Can you come over here right away?
2: 2 a.m. Is it serious?
0: Well, it seems to be. It's my housekeeper. It's quite sudden. She's in terrible pain and complains of itching feet. I don't understand.
2: Oh, I'll be right over. Try to give in a medic at once. I'll be there as quickly as I can.

0: doctor? She better?
1: Well, I've done everything possible, Prendergast.
0: Well, then she is better.
1: She's dead.
0: Why? I can't believe it.
1: Well, you'll have to. It's a fact. A terrible, meaningless death.
0: Well, I'll have to notify her family. There's a brother, I think. You'll tend to the details for me, Doctor, will you please?
1: Details?
0: Well, I mean like the death certificate.
1: There won't be a death certificate. Not tonight, Prendergast.
0: What? Why not?
1: Because I won't sign it. Your first call isn't to her family, Prendergast. It's to the police. Your housekeeper had all the symptoms of poisoning by strychnine.

0: Martin Prendergast obeyed Dr. Rudolph automatically. He called the police and then Mrs. Krakauer's brother. Within minutes, two patrolmen from a radio car were in the house. And shortly thereafter, the homicide detail arrived, Lieutenant Hank Rollins in charge. Swiftly, the routine matters were taken care of. And then the lieutenant turned his attention to Mr. Prendergast.
1: Well then, Mr. Prendergast, do you know of any reason why your housekeeper should have wanted to commit suicide?
2: No, none at all, Lieutenant.
1: Did you have any such intention?
2: Of course not.
1: Then why, sir, was there a lethal quantity of strychnine in this house in such a peculiar place?
2: What?
1: We haven't had the contents of the bottle analyzed yet, but the doctor was positive. Says the strychnine was in a bottle of a headache preparation he found on the table next to the woman's bed.
2: Well, then I gave it to her myself.
1: Mr. Prendergast, are you confessing to a murder?
2: No. No, I'm not, but I gave her that bottle from my medicine chest.
1: Well, where did you get it?
2: Well, it came in the mail. Like so many of those samples do. Just the container, you know.
1: Ever opened before?
2: No, not even unwrapped. The paper must be still in the wastebasket. I opened it for her last night.
1: It was addressed to whom?
2: Why, to me, of course.
1: Mr. Prendergast, is there anybody who wants to kill you?
2: Oh, naturally not.
1: Everybody's always so certain about that. Never even had a threatening letter from anyone?
2: Well, now that you remind me, yes, I did, just a few days ago. Something about getting even.
1: Do you have that letter? And the wrappings from the package the bottle came in?
2: Well, the letter's here in my desk. The wrappings
1: are... Yeah, I've got them. The wastebasket, as you said. Interesting. Post office box return address.
2: Now, they all have that, usually.
1: Yes, I know.
2: And here's the letter. Mm-hmm. Well, Lieutenant?
1: Yeah, this is interesting. Notice the similarity in the typing on the label and the letter. Mr. Prendergast, you're certain that none of your close associates harbors a grudge of any kind?
2: Oh, that idea's ridiculous.
1: Perhaps. Perhaps not. Look, I have a lot of detail in this case today, reports, autopsy, all that, but I'll appreciate it if you'll invite me to your club tonight as a guest, without mentioning that I happen to be part of the homicide detail. You do that for me, Mr. Prendergast?
2: Diane, this is Hank Rollins, a friend of mine from out of town. Hank? Diane Lawson.
3: How do you do, Mr. Rollins?
1: How do you do?
2: And Jimmy Lodge, Hank Rollins.
1: Lodge?
4: I know you, Terrell.
3: You look tired, Martin.
2: Well, I am. I wouldn't have come here if it weren't for Hank.
4: Oh, you took off early enough last night.
2: Yes, that's why, I guess. Mrs. Krakauer, my housekeeper, died at 4 this morning.
4: What?
3: Oh, no. She was such a nice person.
5: A call for Mr. Rollins, sir. I took the liberty of bringing the telephone.
2: Yes, that's right. Plug it right in, Ricardo.
5: Thank you, sir. The call for Mr. Rollins on here, please. Here you are, sir.
1: Thank you. This is Rollins. I see. Yeah, I understand. Doctor thought I should be called, huh? Very well, we'll be right over. I think we'd better go, Prendergast.
2: Go where?
1: Your friend David Maxwell... He's dead. Poison. Strychnine. Let's go over there, shall we?
3: But why? Why my David, Lieutenant?
1: That's one of the things we've got to find out, Mrs. Maxwell. Just one of the things.
6: And strychnine, cyanide, at least is merciful.
2: This conversation isn't helping Anne any, I'm sure.
3: Oh, if it'll help catch the devil who killed David.
1: We'll get her, Mrs. Maxwell. Now, if you feel up to answering a few questions.
3: Oh, anything.
1: You say your husband took some headache powder?
3: Yes. A sample.
2: What?
3: It came in the mail yesterday morning.
2: In the mail?
3: Well, why did... Martin, you didn't get some, too.
1: He did, Mrs. Maxwell. Tell me, did you get a threatening letter also? Well,
3: yes, you'll find it over there.
6: I have it here. And the wrapping from the bottle.
2: Well, that's just like mine.
1: Yeah. Yes, isn't it? Same post office box. Even the same typing. Notice the open part of the E clogged with dirt. The I is out of line. The A has no top.
6: Yeah.
1: Well, one thing is clear. The The same person tried to get you both. He missed you, Mr. Prendergast. I'd be careful if I were you from now on until we catch this murderer.

0: we are, aren't I?
1: Yes. Here we are.
0: And that's the first word you've said all the way home.
1: Jimmy. Dave Maxwell. Mrs. Krakauer. It's too awful.
0: Things like this happen all the time. Ever read the tabloids, darling?
1: But not to us.
0: Us? How do we fit in?
1: I don't know.
0: Oh, look, sweetheart. Can't you forget about it long enough to kiss me goodnight?
1: I'll try.
0: Good.
1: No, don't touch me.
0: Oh, for the love of Pete.
1: Jimmy, I've got to say it. You know more about these deaths than you're saying.
0: You've gone completely nuts.
1: You wrote the letters. I know you did.
0: What? Oh, you're upset, Diane. You're talking yourself into something.
1: No. The way you talked the other night. The same words. Get even.
0: Will you stop it?
1: I can't.
0: Are you hysterical? Do I have to slap you?
1: No, don't you touch me. I think I loathe you. I'm going in the house. Don't get out of the car. Don't, Jimmy, don't.
0: Diane, why do you talk like this to me?
1: Because not once since I started talking have you denied you did it. Goodbye, Jimmy, goodbye.
2: You're making a grave charge, Miss Lawson.
1: I know.
2: Well, have you any evidence?
1: Only what I told you.
2: Conversation in an automobile when you both have had a few drinks. That's not evidence, Miss Lawson. Any smart lawyer would destroy it on cross-examination.
1: I know. But I know Jimmy did it. Maybe he's crazy, but he did it. And I'm scared, Lieutenant. He knows I know. Maybe I'm the next.
3: But this is incredible, Lieutenant. Absolutely incredible.
2: Murder is an incredible crime.
3: What could Jimmy Lodge have had against David and me? I won't believe it. Not Jimmy. Why, he's always been the life of the party. Oh, once in a while we used to kid him,
2: yeah. Well, all I can say is we're getting closer. We have the mailing list of the firm that manufactures the headache powder. We had a request for samples from the post office box in the city. The same number that was on yours and Mr. Maxwell's packages.
3: And the name?
2: Jack Lyons.
3: Jack Lyons. Jimmy Lodge. J.L.
2: Exactly, Mr. Prendergast. That's one of the mistakes an amateur almost always makes. The same initials for his own name and his alias. Now, I know you see a lot of people every day, Mr. Andrews, but this Lyons who rented this box from you, you think you'd know him again?
4: Yes, sir. I think I would.
2: Yeah, why?
4: Well, he spoiled 3 application blanks, Lieutenant. He made bad blots when it came to the space to be filled in for purpose.
3: I still don't believe it, Lieutenant.
2: Well, Mr. Andrews here will make it definite. So far, we've linked up the poison with the post office box. Shortly, I think we'll link the box to our man. I'm positive his typewriter will be the one the notes were written on, and you'll probably find his prints among those on the notes and the bottles. Not nervous, are you, Andrews?
4: No, sir. Gee, an awful lot of people here.
5: Saturday night's our big night.
1: Lieutenant?
2: Hmm?
1: May I see you a moment?
2: Yes, yes, of course, Miss Lawson. Pardon us, gentlemen.
5: Certainly, Lieutenant.
1: He's here. I saw him come in the side entrance. I asked Gus to play his favorite song. He'll get up to sing it, I'm sure.
2: Oh, thank you. You're a smart woman. Andrews knows nothing about his singing, and if Andrews recognizes
6: him... I'm on my hands.
1: There it is. The song, I mean.
2: All right. Let's stand here with Andrews.
4: It is difficult, Mr. Prendergast, looking for someone in a crowd like this.
5: It'll make your identification all the better.
2: Exactly, Andrews. It'll be almost foolproof in court.
4: A vocalist, too, eh? Real nice affairs you run, Mr. Prendergast.
2: Well, Andrews?
4: That's him. That's him singing. I'd know him again any place. That's the fella called himself Jack Lyons.
2: All right. Stay here, all of you. I'll get him.
1: No, no. I'm coming, too.
2: Diane, come back here.
1: No.
2: Pardon me. I beg your pardon. Watch it. I beg your pardon. Pardon me, please. All right, Miss Lawson. I'll just be quiet.
1: All right.
2: Pardon me. Just stay with me. Excuse me, Lodge.
7: Oh, it's you. Been with my girl.
1: Oh, Jimmy.
2: Sorry, Lodge. I'm Rollins, homicide. Please come quietly.
7: Oh, so she spilled what she thought she knew, did she?
2: Now, don't make a scene, Lodge.
1: Jimmy, don't.
7: Oh, you don't take me. I got even with Maxwell, and I'll get all of you.
2: Don't try it, Lodge.
7: Ah, you can't shoot in a crowd like this. You can't.
1: The window behind the orchestra. The window.
2: All right, Miss Lawson. I'm going to post it all around the house. He won't get very far. You can depend on that.

0: Now, here in person is John Beale.
1: Jimmy Lodge might have gotten away with it, as the saying goes, even after Diane went to Lieutenant Rollins, if he hadn't left a trail behind him, a trail of similarities in the two deaths and in the way the poison was introduced into the households of the victims. But the fact is that no matter how clever a criminal may be, one way or another, justice is always served. And inevitably, the perpetrator of a crime learns the cardinal lesson that crime does not pay.
0: Thank you, John Beale. 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Any similarity is purely coincidental.

0: the matter? What is it?
1: It's another case for Nick Carter, master detective.
2: Yes, it's another case for that most famous of all manhunters, the detective whose ability at solving crime is unequaled in the history of detective fiction, Nick Carter, Master Detective, presented by the three great Linex home brighteners, Linex clear gloss, Linex cream polish, and Linex self-polishing wax, created by Acme, America's great producer of Acme quality paints. 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
3: Monkey Sees Murder, or Nick Carter and the Mystery of the Peruvian Red Mark.
2: In just a moment, we'll hear how Nick Carter solved the mystery of the Peruvian Red Mark with the aid of Professor Ben Toole's stuffed monkey. 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And now for today's mysterious adventure with Nick Carter. As we pick up our story for today, we find Nick packing his bag in preparation for a trip to Boston. Patsy is supervising the job.
0: But do you think you ought to go to Boston with that cold, Nick?
3: Well, I'd much rather stay home, Patsy, but I feel that Professor Coleman really needs my help.
0: How do you happen to know this Professor Coleman?
3: Well, some years ago, before you came to work with me, a friend of my father's took me on an expedition into the wilds of Peru.
0: Hmm?
3: Professor Coleman was one of the men in charge. We've been close friends ever since.
0: Where's that letter you got from him?
3: Right here.
0: Thanks. Dear Carter, is there a chance of your getting up this way? I should like to discuss with you a most delicate problem which has suddenly come up, one which is driving me out of my mind. I've tried to write it, but without success. With exams coming up, I can't get away. Please come. I need you desperately. Charlie Coleman. Well, it certainly sounds pretty serious.
3: Yes. Can't imagine what he's talking about, but I think enough of him to want to help him if I possibly can. So I'm going to Boston, cold or no cold. Wonder if old John is still with the professor.
0: Who's old John?
3: Oh, he was sort of a handyman around the university for a long time. Then his memory began to fail him, and after a rather serious accident that cost the chemical lab quite a bit of money, they'd let him go. Professor Coleman took pity on him and gave him a job as his housekeeper. Old John idolizes the professor.
0: When do you get there, Nick?
3: Oh, I should be there about dinner time this afternoon, I expect. Mm-hmm. Certainly be glad to see the old boy again. Should have phoned before coming. Stupid of me. Door's open. Not even latched. That's odd. Anyone home? Are you here, Professor? Hello? Well, guess I might as well go in and wait for him. Professor! What on earth? Shot. Right through the head. Not long ago.
1: John! John!
3: Well, obviously, it's a case for the police.
4: Operator.
3: Police headquarters, please.
4: Police headquarters. Yes, sir.
3: Who's there? Oh, it's you, John.
5: Yes, sir. Oh, how are you, Mr. Carter?
6: Police headquarters. Sergeant Donnelly speaking.
3: This is Nick Carter, Sergeant. I want to report that Professor Coleman of 4873 Beacon Street has been murdered. I just found the body.
6: Don't leave the house. I'll have someone up there right away.
3: I'll wait. Goodbye.
5: Did I hear you saying on the phone that he was dead?
3: Yes. Where have you been, John?
5: Well, I've been out.
3: Yes, I know, but where?
5: Well, he said for me to go over to Lochness Hall to a lecture. He ain't really dead, is he? You're just saying that, ain't you?
3: He told you to go out. Why?
5: Well, I don't know. Maybe he was expecting company. He told me to go.
3: Whom was he expecting, John?
5: Well, I don't know. Maybe the man who was here twice already asking for him. The man who looked kind of like the professor himself.
3: I see. John, tell me. Do you know anyone who would want to kill the professor?
5: Oh, no, sir. No, indeed.
3: Well, what about this man who looks like him, who came here twice, you say?
5: Oh, he just came. The professor was out each time, so he went away.
3: Did he leave his name?
5: No, sir, he didn't. Just looked sad and went away.
3: You told Professor Coleman about this man, didn't you?
5: Oh, yes, sir. Yes,
3: and what did he say when you told him?
5: Well, he seemed sort of troubled, sir. He kept asking me what the man looked like and what he said and what he did and all like that.
3: You think the professor was afraid?
5: Well, I don't know. Maybe a little. Oh, I'll go let him in, Mr. Carter.
7: All right, man, wait here. I'm Captain Jeffrey, police department. You the man who phoned us?
3: Yes, I'm Nick Carter, an old friend of the professor's. His body is in the living room there.
7: Okay, thanks. We looked the place over. Then I'd like you to tell us what you can about. Wait here, will you? And you say you've known Coleman for years?
3: Yes, ever since we went on that Peruvian expedition together. I only stayed there a few months, but Benjamin Toole, the head of the expedition, and most of the others stayed on until their work was finished.
7: Well, Mr. Carter, if there's nothing else you can tell us, we'll be getting back to headquarters. You're going to be in the city for a while?
3: Yes, at least until this is cleared up.
7: Where'll you be?
3: I imagine Ben Toole will want me to stay with him when he knows I'm in town. He generally does.
7: I see.
3: You can get me there if you want me.
8: This is a surprise. When did you get into town?
3: This afternoon.
8: Well, well. I'll call Peterson and Charlie Coleman right away. We must have a real old-time reunion.
3: I've just come from Professor Coleman's, Ben. He's dead.
8: Huh? Dead? Charlie dead? Oh, surely you're not serious.
3: I'm afraid I am, Ben. He was murdered late this afternoon.
8: Murdered? It doesn't seem possible.
3: Didn't to me either. You see here, we better call Peterson and tell him. He should know at once.
8: Suppose I ask him to come over right away. But you don't realize, Nick, how he and Coleman have drifted apart in the last couple of years. He's still hot-headed as ever, I'm afraid.
3: Oh? Why, what was the trouble between him and Coleman?
8: Coleman's

0: planned for it, wasn't he?
1: Yes, with a nice salary increase, too. Well, I'll give him a ring when he gets here. You can tell us both all the details.
0: And that's all I can tell you. I don't suppose, Peterson, that you have any more idea than Ben does what the problem was that Coleman wanted to discuss with me.
2: Not the slightest, Carter. You and I were scarcely on as intimate terms as that. Of course, I'm sorry that he's dead, but I don't expect to go into mourning for him.
1: We're all sorry he's dead. He was a good man and a good scientist.
2: Yeah, I've got to be running along. I have work to do. Nice to have seen you, Carter.
1: Now, wait a minute, Peterson. Let's drink a toast to Coleman's memory before you go.
2: No, thanks. I've stopped drinking.
1: Since when?
2: This stuff was beginning to get me. I was beginning to do things without knowing it.
0: You changed, Peterson. Things like that didn't used to worry you.
2: Yes, I know. Guess I'm getting older. Well, good night. I'll see you again if you stay around a few days, Nick.
1: I'll let you out if you must go.
2: Oh, never mind, Ben. I know my way around here. Good night.
1: You'll stay here with me, of course, Nick.
0: I'd be glad to, Ben. Rather hoped you'd ask me.
1: Before we turn in, I'd like to show you the work I've been doing. My book on the expedition, you know.
0: Oh, yes. How's it coming along?
1: Nearly finished at last. It's been a terrific job to correlate all that material that we gathered in that year in Peru. It's not the money I'm after, you know. It's recognition. Recognition for all those months and years of hard work and perseverance. I'm getting old, you know, and I may not have...
0: What is it, Ben?
1: Look here. All over my manuscript. These red marks.
0: Oh, what do they mean?
1: You know what this is, don't you? The mark that's scrawled all over these papers?
0: Why, it looks like a big red letter F. Is it?
1: After you left the expedition and went back to New York, we found one of our head guides murdered in his tent one morning. And on his face and all over the walls of the tent, written in his blood, was the same symbol. The natives told us it was a message, a warning, a promise of death.
0: But who in the world could have...
1: I don't know. I don't understand it at all. First Charlie Coleman murdered, and now this. Oh, what can it mean?
0: I don't know, Ben. But the best thing to do right now is call the police. It's undoubtedly linked to Charlie Coleman's death some way.
1: Days now, Nick, since Charlie was killed and my manuscript was mutilated. Have the police gone to sleep entirely?
0: I talked to Captain Jeffrey yesterday, Ben, but he hadn't learned much that was of any help.
1: Pardon me, Nick. I'll see who's there.
3: Good afternoon, Professor Tyrrell.
1: Hello, Captain Jeffrey. Have you got some news?
3: Well, yes and no. Oh, hello, Mr. Carter.
0: Captain?
3: Glad you're here. See what you two can make out of this.
0: What is it, Captain?
3: This letter. We found it among Professor Coleman's things yesterday. As you see, it's dated about a week ago and comes from a firm of lawyers in Chicago. You care to read it, Mr. Carter?
0: Yes, of course. Well, that's odd.
1: What is it, Nick?
0: Briefly, it says that Professor Coleman's father died a few weeks ago, and the lawyers just found out. His will left his entire estate to his two sons, Charles and Bennett. Well, that fits in with what old John was telling me the other day about the stranger who resembled Coleman.
1: I hadn't heard that.
3: When Professor Coleman's servant told us about him, we checked up on him. It's pretty certain that a man who looks a lot like the professor has been seen around quite a bit recently. Several persons have seen him.
0: Was he alone always?
3: Yeah. No one has ever seen him with the professor. Did you read the rest of the letter?
0: Yes. It goes on to say, Ben, that if one brother only survives, he shall have all the money. The letter says the lawyers have had no word about Bennett's whereabouts for over 5 years. They want to know if the professor could help them.
1: The surviving brother gets the whole estate?
0: That's it.
1: Then maybe the stranger was Bennett. And maybe he killed Charlie so that he'd be the surviving brother.
3: Or perhaps they had an argument over the money and the professor was killed in a quarrel.
0: Did you know about his brother, Ben?
1: Yes. Charlie told me a long time ago. But he swore me to secrecy. But after what's happened, I think I'd better tell you. Charlie's brother, Bennett Coleman, has another name. Vern Call.
0: Vern Call? Why, he's a crook. Is he Charlie's brother?
1: Yes, and he's bad. All bad. He recently escaped from a Carolina prison after serving 3 years of a long sentence for armed robbery.
3: Well, that's the answer to the whole thing right there. As this Bennett was a fugitive from justice, he knew he couldn't collect his share of the money without being caught. So he made tracks here to see his brother. They had an argument.
0: That's impossible.
3: Why?
0: Bennett couldn't have come here for his share of the money. Because he was seen here in town before Charlie got the letter telling of their father's death.
3: Well, maybe I was wrong about the motive, but I'm right about him being the killer. That delicate situation the professor wrote you about could very well have been because Vern Call was hanging around. And that would have been very delicate for a professor in

0: college like this.
1: You make it sound very simple, Captain.
0: Well, it is simple, so why complicate it? Our job right now is to find Vern Call. I'll get out an alarm for him immediately.
2: So Professor Coleman has a brother who is an escaped convict. 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Now, back to our story. As we pick up our story, it's about 10 o'clock in the evening. Nick and Professor Ben Toole are sitting in the professor's study.
3: I think I'll turn in, Ben, if you don't mind.
4: Nick, do you think Captain Jeffrey was right this afternoon?
3: No, I doubt it. Vern Cole doesn't explain the marks on your manuscript. It sounded like the window in your study being...
5: What I thought. The stuffed monkey on my desk.
3: What the deuce?
5: Somebody moved the monkey from the top of the bookcase down onto my desk. Put the dunce cap on him and put that card in his hand.
3: That red ink sign on the card. The same as the one that was on your manuscript, isn't it?
5: Yes, Nick. The same sign. It's come again.
3: Is your window locked?
6: No. No, it isn't. That's how he got in.
5: But who, Nick, and why?
3: Ben, this card is fastened to the monkey's paw by a hunk of chewing gum.
5: Chewing gum?
3: Yes. Ben, I'm going out. I don't yet know why this stuffed monkey was placed on your desk, but I think I know who did it.

0: I've been waiting for you, Nick. Come in quick. You're soaking wet. Peterson was here. Just left a few moments ago. I phoned him to come over after you went out.
1: Ben, old John Dyson was murdered tonight.
0: Old John murdered?
1: Yes, shot. Same as the professor was.
0: I knew it. I could feel it in the air. How did you happen to go there?
1: Chewing gum that fastened that card to the monkey's paw was scented with clove. And old John chews clove-flavored gum all the time.
0: You're soaked through, Nick. You already have a bad cold. Would you like some coffee? Peterson and I had some. There's a little left. It's still quite hot.
1: Yes, I think I would, Ben. I feel pretty down just now. Let me hang my coat up.
0: But, Nick, what's back of all this? Vern Cole surely wouldn't have any reason to kill old John, too.
1: I wish I could answer that, Ben. I have a general idea of what's going on, but I can't make it sound sensible.
0: Second cup of coffee was just what I needed. I think if you don't mind, Nick, I'll go to bed. I'm all in.
1: Certainly, Ben. Run along. I'll sit here for a while and finish my coffee and try to think things out.

0: my stomach. Something I ate. Oh, or drank. Oh, my coffee. That poisoned coffee. Oh, I gotta find something and get rid of it. Get my stomach emptied out. Oh, I've got to get rid of it.
1: How are you feeling now, Ben?
2: A little better. We nearly died, Nick.
1: Don't I know it. Feel sure that if I had retired at a reasonable hour, I should have died without ever getting out of bed. But fortunately, when the poison took effect, I was still sitting in the study. I managed to get to the kitchen and find some mustard and eggs and warm water and got cleaned out.
2: Oh, if you hadn't hauled me out of bed and treated me, I don't think I could have made it. I couldn't move when you found me. What caused it, do you suppose? It
1: must have been that coffee you made, Ben.
2: I didn't make it. Peterson did.
1: Peterson made it?
2: Yes. I poured us each a cup from what was left.
1: Ben, I'm going over to the chemistry lab and analyze that coffee we drank. See if there's anything in it except coffee.
3: You found there was arsenic in the coffee left in your cup, Connor?
1: Unquestionably, Captain. Enough to have killed us both many times over.
4: And Tool says Peterson made the coffee.
1: Yes.
4: Say, Peterson was with you on that Peruvian expedition, wasn't he?
1: Well, yes, he was, but there's no motive, Captain.
4: Yeah. Oh, by the way, the alarm I sent out for Vern Call, or Bennett Coleman, if you prefer, has brought results. He's been in a hospital in Alabama for the past month with a broken back. Victim of a hit-and-run driver.
1: I was right, then. I thought it was funny he and Charlie were never seen together.
4: Huh?
1: Then who was the stranger who looked so much like Professor Coleman?
4: Hey, maybe Peterson tells something about that. He's got a lot to explain before he's in the clear.
1: Oh, Captain, come in. I just got here myself.
5: What's this all about, Carter? Why did you want me to meet you here at Professor Coleman's residence?
1: A hunch, Captain Jeffrey.
5: Yeah?
1: See, it's like this. After I left you this morning, I got to thinking. And suddenly things began to fall into place. That was when I called you and asked you to meet me here. I need one more piece of evidence, and I hope we'll find it here.
5: What are you going to do, Carter?
1: I want to go through old John Dyson's things. It may take time, but I feel sure it'll be worth it.
4: If you can find any place in this room that you haven't gone over with a fine-tooth comb, I'll eat it. The only place you've missed is that old tobacco jar over there.
1: That's right. And old John didn't smoke. Here, I'll dump it out here on the table. Candy, chewing gum, a few buttons, and a sheet of paper.
4: Well, is that what you want, Connor?
1: I'll say it is. Come on. Let's show this letter to Ben Toole and see what he thinks of it. Then you can make your arrest. This is Ben's room.
6: Come in. Oh, hello, Nick. Captain Jeffrey, have you found something?
1: Yes, Ben. We found this. Here.
6: I see. Where did you find it?
1: In old John's room. In the tobacco jar.
6: Tobacco jar? I didn't look there. I thought I looked everywhere. Even at murder, I was a failure. Like everything else.
1: Yes, Ben, you've made a mess of your whole life, I'm afraid.
6: You know what I did?
1: Yes, I know everything.
4: Well, I guess it's time for me to take over here. I'm sorry, Professor Toole, but you're under arrest for the murder of Professor Coleman and old John Dyson. The attempted murder of Nick Carter.
6: I'm sorry, Nick. I've always liked you. But I couldn't stand the thought of being known as a failure in my chosen profession. I hope you understand.
1: Yes, Ben, I do. And I'm sorry for you. But murder is never the answer. It can't be. Although most murderers find it out too late.
7: Well, go on, Nick. You gave Professor Toole a letter to read. What did it say?
1: It was a letter from Professor Coleman to me. One he wrote to me, but never sent.
7: But what did it say?
1: It was that he, Professor Coleman, had suddenly learned that the whole affair of the expedition to Peru was a colossal fake.
7: What?
1: Engineered by men who made a small fortune by selling us supplies and renting us the Indians we used as guides and porters. It was a gigantic frame-up, with fossils and other relics planted for us to find.
7: Gee.
1: It was done by men who knew the subject well enough to fool everyone at the time. And Coleman says it was only very recently that he accidentally discovered it. Mm-hmm. He investigated further and found that it was true. Ben Toole was writing his life's work on the basis of a fake lot of evidence. Ben must have known it, of course, but must have decided to go through with it rather than admit the truth.
7: Gosh, what a terrible thing it would be to find that the biggest thing in your life was phony.
1: Exactly, Betsy. So terrible that when Ben found Coleman knew, he resolved to kill him before he could tell anyone. So he made himself up to look like Coleman and hoped to be taken for his brother. But they were never seen together. That was my first clue.
7: Oh?
1: Then, having set the stage that way, and knowing that the brother, being an escaped convict, could not appear to defend himself, he killed Coleman.
7: But, Nick, what about that red Indian sign on Professor Toole's manuscript?
1: They weren't Indian marks at all, Patsy. They were plain, everyday F's.
7: F?
1: Ben never flunked a student except for cheating. And then always put a big red F on the paper.
7: Oh?
1: Well, old John found the letter Coleman wrote to me and didn't send, realized what it was, and kept it to torment Ben with. He hated Ben because Ben was one of those who had old John fired from the college after the accident in the chem lab. And he marked the manuscript himself to show he knew Ben was cheating.
7: Oh, he must have hated him to do a thing like that.
1: He did. And putting the dunce cap on the stuffed monkey and putting the card in his paw with the big red F on it was his way of rubbing it in. But he gave himself away with the clove-scented gum he used. And when I left Ben's house to go see old John, Ben knew where I was going and beat me to it. And, of course, poisoning the coffee was the really fatal mistake.
7: You mean because you didn't die?
1: No. Because he put a lot of poison in my cup, and only enough in his own to make him slightly ill. He drank a whole cup and was only barely sick, while I drank only a little of mine and nearly died.
7: Oh, I see.
1: So the poison couldn't have been in the coffee. It was put in the cups themselves while I went to put my coat away.
7: And what was that delicate problem that Professor Coleman wanted to put up to you?
1: Oh, Patsy, don't you see that yet?
7: Well, I'm afraid not. Should I know?
1: Well, I think so. Coleman simply wanted to consult with me as to whether we should tell the truth about Ben and his expedition, or let Ben get away with it.
7: If he hadn't learned the truth about the expedition, he'd still be alive, and so would old John. And Professor Toole wouldn't be waiting for his execution.
1: Very true, Patsy. Sometimes the things we learn by accident are the most important things in our lives.
8: 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And now let's hear from Nick Carter himself. What's the subject of your story for next week, Nick?
1: It's about a fire, Ken. A fire that started mysteriously in a button factory in the dead of night.
7: But what interested Nick was that a girl was found, bound and gagged and burned to death on the top floor of the factory.
1: Yes, Ken, it was not only first-degree arson, it was first-degree murder.
9: Sounds good. What's the title of the story?
1: I call it Murder by Fire.
7: Or The Mystery of the Midnight Alarm.
1: No more for now. Join us again next week for one of the most exciting stories in a long time. So long.
7: So long, everybody.
9: And so long to you both. We'll be looking forward to seeing you again next week. Next week at this same time, listen to another curious experience of Nick Carter, Master Detective, entitled
1: Murder by Fire, or Nick Carter and the Mystery of the Midnight Alarm.
9: Carter, Master Detective, is featured in Street and Smith magazines. Lon Clark is starred as Nick, with Helen Choate as Patsy. Original music is played by Lou White, and the programs are written and directed by Jock McGregor. Nick Carter, Master Detective, is presented each week at this same time and over these same stations by the three great Linex home brighteners. Linex clear gloss varnish, Linex cream polish, and Linex self-polishing wax, created by Acme, America's great producer of Acme fine quality paints. This is Ken Powell speaking for the thousands of Linex dealers all over America and saying so long until next week. This is Mutual.

0: When it comes to the weekend, you want to cut loose and celebrate? We got the soundtrack for that. Hi, this is Dex. Timeless Oldies Variety Show, and it's heard on the weekend with laughs and games and stuff. 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

0: From Hollywood, California, the makers of Rinso, America's biggest selling package soap, present Edward G. Robinson with Claire Trevor in a series of powerful dramatic half hours entitled Big Town. Big Town is not a place you could point to on the map. It is a fictitious city, and all the characters in Big Town are fictitious. Any similarity of names or events to living persons is purely accidental. Playing a vital part in the life of Big Town is the Illustrated Press, the town's biggest and most powerful newspaper. And at the helm of that newspaper is Steve Wilson, the dynamic managing editor with an insatiable thirst for more and more circulation. On the same paper, interested in her work, but more deeply interested in Steve Wilson, is the young and pretty society editor who writes under the name of Lorelei. Steve Wilson is played by Edward G. Robinson, who did such brilliant work in Little Caesar and Kid Galahad. Lorelei is played by Claire Trevor, conspicuous for her characterizations in Maiden Lane and Dead End. There's no denying that there's drama in the newspaper business, but there is just as much drama in the home, drama that very often borders on tragedy. The drama of the housewife with her 1,001 duties, including washing clothes and washing dishes. But that drama can be joyous and have a happy ending if you use the new 1937 Rinso, the biggest-selling package soap in America. Rinso makes a merry task out of washing clothes or dishes because those Rinso suds are the liveliest, cheerfulest, most industrious suds you ever saw. They cut your work way down. They do away with scrubbing and boiling. And when you see a large pile of soiled clothes or soiled dishes, just think of Rinso, and there'll be a smile on your face instead of a scowl. The scene of our story is the offices of the Illustrated Press, a boiling cauldron of activity, a bedlam of noises. Everyone upon his toes, rushing, hurrying, grumbling, grunting, shouting, swearing, trying to keep up the mad pace set by Steve Wilson, the managing editor.
1: Professor Gardner has just been awarded the Nobel Prize for Literature.
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3: The guy outside with pictures of a couple of Rembrandts just found in Holland.
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3: There's another guy outside with a new comic strip for kids.
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3: Okay.
5: What are you doing for Sunday feature?
6: How about a 2-page spread on famous inventors?
5: Too tame. Make it famous gangsters.
6: Righto.
0: In the office of Mr. Peabody, the publisher and major stockholder of the Illustrated Press, we find Mr. Peabody and Steve Wilson, the managing editor, in a heated argument about a libel suit instituted by William B. Harding because of an article Lorelei wrote in the Illustrated Press condemning Harding's factory building as a fire trap.
7: Peabody, that quick double-cross you gave Lorelei is going to cost you just exactly 100 grand.
8: Now, you listen to me, Steve. If this paper does go bankrupt paying libel judgments, it's your fault.
7: Sure, I expected that. Peabody, you wouldn't stand up at your own hanging unless you were supported. But this time, you're lost.
8: I'll fire Lorelei and...
7: Sure, you'll fire her.
8: Good riddance.
7: But you'll fire me, too. Peabody, stock in the Illustrated Press is transferable. I'm going to make Joe Donahue, the bartender at Parry's, your partner. He's the greatest mixer of cheap jags in town.
8: Cheap jags?
7: Yes, cheap jags. Peabody, you gave Lorelei the lead on that story because you knew she would eat it up. And when she saw that Harding's factory was a fire trap, she exposed it. Because it's the sort of thing she likes.
8: I'm not running a mutual admiration society. I'm running a newspaper.
7: We're running a dirt sheet, and you know it. You knew Lorelei wouldn't dig out the real facts back of that story on the Harding factory fire violation. She thought you were on the level.
8: I am.
7: Yeah, so was Dillinger.
8: Now, be careful. You can't afford to lose a job.
7: Well, you know what you can do with your job.
8: Now, try to be calm, Steve. It's all very simple. We fire the girl Lorelei, and Harding withdraws his license.
7: If we fire you... And I may have a chance for a seat, at least in the last row of St. Peter's Auditorium.
8: I think you're getting unduly excited, Steve.
7: No, I'm not excited. If you must know, I'm slowly going mad.
8: Take it easy, Steve. Take it easy. I don't want you getting a nervous breakdown.
7: Oh, don't worry. I'll probably go on writing these shame columns until Beelzebub calls his chief disciple Steve Wilson home. You know why?
8: Because you're a newspaper man, Steve.
7: A newspaper man, my foot. I'll tell you why. Because you were smart enough to declare me in on the profits of your cheap, bawdy paper.
8: We've been doing very well, Steve, thank God. And thank you.
7: Oh, don't thank God and don't thank me. Thank the things that are able to take a man and turn him upside down and inside out. Thank those perverse appetites that are able to make a human being feast like a vulture on the ills and misfortunes of his fellow men.
8: Oh, I wouldn't say such things, Steve.
7: No, you wouldn't. You've learned how to calm your conscience into accepting lies and suicides and hatred as normal. Now listen, Peabody, you stay away from my side of this racket. And especially Miss Lorelei. You double-crossed her.
8: Now wait a minute,
7: someday,
8: Steve.
7: I'm going to give the Peabody Closet such a shaking up that the rattling of those skeletons will be heard in every corner of the globe. Now remember that, Peabody. You taught me how to sling dirt, and now my marksmanship is perfect. Oh, I can't stand this room any longer. I'm going back to my own office.
4: Oh, Mr. Wilson?
7: Yes, Miss Foster?
4: Miss Lorelei is waiting to see you in your office.
7: Oh, thank you. I'll go right in. Hello, Lorelei. I'm sorry I kept you waiting. Just been talking to St. Peabody.
4: Oh, that's all right.
7: But I'm going to get right down to business. Lorelei, you're a fool.
4: Well, that's a pretty business. I didn't know you were a psychoanalyst.
7: Well, Peabody made a sucker out of you.
4: Well, he's been making a sucker out of you for a good many years.
7: Yeah, but that has nothing to do with the spot you find yourself in.
4: I know. Peabody told me the happy news that I'll cost the paper $100,000 in a libel suit because of that article I wrote on Harding's factory.
7: Well, Peabody was born a liar, is a liar, and will lie on Judgment Day. Harding is out to get Peabody. That's why Peabody gave you the lead on that story.
4: I wrote it on Peabody's facts.
7: Yes, I know you did. Oh, and a great yarn, too. Yes, ma'am, you made that piece sizzle. Congratulations.
4: For getting into a libel suit?
7: Oh, no, for getting the news. You wrote the best piece the big town has read in a long time.
4: Well, it isn't worth $100,000.
7: Oh, sure it is. That was a great head, Lorelei. Mr. Harding's Inferno. A great head for describing the factory Harding owns. Mr. Harding's Inferno. You know, I like that. Yes, ma'am, I like that.
4: Well, Harding doesn't.
7: Now, look, Lorelei. Let me give you the lowdown on the Peabody-Harding feud.
4: They know each other?
7: Certainly. Peabody hates Harding because Harding is no phony. He's on the level. They meet on charity boards and church councils. Peabody is always trying to sell real estate to some charitable institution at 5 times what it's worth. Harding is always trying to stop him, and does.
4: He's a hypocrite. It's Peabody who should be exposed by the Illustrated Press, not Harding.
7: Oh, and leave ourselves open for the DA's office to clamp down on the paper?
4: That factory is the worst fire trap that
7: I... Sure, Lorelei, sure. It's Inferno with a capital N. It's the devil's oven. And it was conceived and built and executed by a Peabody.
4: Not by...
7: No. Not by our benefactor, St. Peabody, the public-spirited owner of the Illustrated Press, but by a son-in-law.
4: Oh.
7: Harding owns nothing. He's a stockholder in the bank and holds a mortgage on the factory. He's innocent.
4: Well, I took Peabody's word for it that Harding was guilty.
7: Well, you'll know better next time. You'll know that Peabody has no word, no honor, no friends. No, not even worms waiting for him at the end of the journey.
4: He can buy men and women to carry out his filthy schemes.
7: Yes, you're right. He can buy me to do his dirty work for him.
4: Well, he can't buy me.
7: An excellent bit of heroics, but futile. You can't quit.
4: Why can't I?
7: Because you'll be double-crossing me. Now, I need you, Lorelei, now more than ever. If you quit, Peabody will offer you up to Harding as a sacrifice.
4: Sacrifice?
7: Sure. He'll paint you as a scatterbrained society girl. A sweet-scented Lady Bountiful who came out of society to interfere with the smooth course of journalism. He'll tell everyone he fired you.
4: But I quit.
7: Sure you did. But he won't tell that to Harding.
4: How can you stand such a man all these years?
7: I can't. And I can't give up the luxuries I don't need, but have trained myself to enjoy. Vicious habit.
4: Why don't you tell him what you think of him?
7: I did, Lorelei, I did. Every time I tell him what I think of him, I burn a candle for my soul. And now, Lorelei, if you promise to stick, I'll go up and tell Mr. Peabody, symbol of cockeyed justice, just what I think of him.
4: Oh, you mean his lawyer, Mr. Salsa.
7: Yes, Mr. Salsa. Will you promise to stick?
4: I promise.
7: Okay, I'm on my way. Good morning. Is Mr. Salter in his office?
4: Yes, Mr. Wilson. You go right in.
9: Hello, Steve. How's the mighty editor?
7: Come on, cut it out, Salter. You've got a job to do and a very important one. Get us out of this Harding libel suit or you'll be minus a scalp.
9: But we haven't a leg to stand on, Mr. Wilson. We libel the man.
7: Say, whose lawyer are you, Salsa? Ours or Harding's? Come on, get us out of this.
9: I can't.
7: Listen, Salsa. I had a nice editorial all ready to print in the Illustrated Press as the start of a campaign to make you a judge. To tell how able a lawyer you are and what a fine upright judge you'd make. Peabody's already talked to the boss downtown. You were all set to spend the rest of your life in judicial cold storage. But now all bets are off, you understand? All bets are off.
9: Well, can I help it that Mr. Harding has led a clean life? He's a respectable...
7: Respectable. Respectable is a relative term. There must be a slip somewhere.
9: Yeah, but he's never slipped.
7: Well, then he must be a horrible bore to someone. Someone must be sick and tired of him. How does his wife stand him?
9: She loves him.
7: Yes, I know, but that doesn't mean that she stands him. Oh, besides, that's out of your department. That's Mrs. Corbett's department, Advice to the Lonely Hearts. That gives me an idea. I'll use your phone. This will only take a minute. Lonely Hearts Department? Steve Wilson talking. Tell Mrs. Corbett to go to my office as soon as she can and wait for me. Tell me, Salsa, was there ever a divorce in the Harding family?
9: My office investigated that angle thoroughly. There are no divorces.
7: Well, then we'll make one.
9: Make one?
7: Yes. Manufacture one. Create one. You know, fix one.
9: How?
7: Well, that's your business, my upright judge, not mine. You know the ingredients.
9: But look here...
7: Well, look here, nothing. Now, send me your best investigators. No detectives. You know, investigators. There's a difference. One finds news and the other gets it.
9: I understand.
7: Good day. Hello, Arnold. Liked your column last night.
10: Oh, thanks, boss. How about a raise? You got a new kid, the cutest little kid.
7: Oh, congratulations, Arnold. I'll send it through for you.
10: Gee, that's great.
7: Oh, and by the way, come into my office, will you? I want to talk to you.
10: Okay.
7: Now, Arnold, I'm going to make this short. I heard that the Hardings, you know, William B. and his wife, are having tough sledding.
10: You mean the socialite Hardings?
7: Yes.
10: Say, boss, that's so hot you can start a fire at the store club with it. I'll spread this one, boy, and will Peabody like it.
7: Now, take it easy, take it easy. I don't want a big story, Arnold. It isn't worth it. Just an interesting line, something like this. Is it true that the Hardings, socialites, are throwing sticks and stones at each other and are about to renovate it? Then ended like this, too bad. Nice people shouldn't do such things.
10: Thanks, boss. That saves me writing it.
7: Well, goodbye, Arnold, and I won't forget that baby needs a pair of shoes. You'll find it in the pay envelope.
10: Thanks, boss. And throw in a bottle of scotch, just in case baby catches cold.
7: Hello? Miss Foster?
11: Yes, Mr. Wilson?
7: Get me Charlie in the morgue. And tell him I want all the clips on the William B. Harding.
11: Yes, sir, right away.
7: Come in.
12: Mr. Wilson.
7: Yes. Your lonely hearts page, Mrs. Corbett, has been very interesting.
12: Oh, thank you.
7: May I make a suggestion?
12: Always received gratefully from you, Mr. Wilson.
7: I want you to get me a picture and a story, a signed story, by Mrs. William B. Harding, president of Help a Neighbor Society. A story on divorce.
12: Of course, Mr. Wilson. I know Mrs. Harding very well.
7: Yes?
12: She's always glad to cooperate with the Illustrated Press.
7: Well, now, that's fine. I wanted to cover particularly the relationship of stenographers to their employers as a reason for divorce.
12: Yes.
7: Mrs. Harding's opinion on domestic affairs is very important.
12: It should make a very interesting article, Mr. Wilson.
7: Come in. Oh, it's you. Now, come in, boys. Come
13: Hi,
7: in.
13: Mr. Wilson.
7: Well, good day, Mrs. Corbett.
12: Good day, Mr. Wilson.
7: Sit down. Sit down, Collins.
9: Thanks. I want you to meet Kelly here.
7: Oh, hello, Kelly.
13: Hello.
9: How do you feel, Mr. Wilson?
7: Oh, fine, fine. Say, I haven't seen you since the Miller case. You did a very good job then.
9: I just got the evidence.
7: You certainly did. Found it lying around when no one else could find it.
9: Is this the same setup, boss?
7: You know William B. Harding?
9: The banker, the society guy?
7: Yes. He wants $100,000 from the poor Illustrated Press.
9: Why, the robber. A libel suit, huh?
7: Exactly.
9: Do we get the usual bonuses for the right evidence if he calls it off?
7: Oh, double, Collins. Double bonus.
9: What's the matter with him?
7: Well, it seems that Mrs. Harding wants some grounds for divorce.
9: We'll accommodate the lady.
7: How long do you think it'll take?
9: About 2 weeks.
7: 2 weeks. We'll tear down in 2 weeks what it took Harding 30 years to build up. Thanks, boys, and good luck. Mr. Peabody, like the British Navy, expects every man to do his duty.
0: That brings down the curtain on the first part of tonight's episode of Big Town, starring Edward G. Robinson with Claire Trevor. The people are leaving their seats for the brief intermission. I don't know just why, but people do get thirsty after listening to something that's really exciting. And right now, there's quite a group gathered around the fountain in the lobby.
11: That was the peach of a tagline, wasn't it? Mr. Peabody expects every man to defeat you.
13: I wonder what's going to happen next. Isn't it exciting?
14: Got a cigarette, Jack.
12: Oh, hello, Mrs. Thompson.
15: Hello, Jane.
12: Oh, I think the show is simply grand. What I like about Mr. Robinson is that you can understand every word he says.
15: Yes, he is a splendid actor. And so is Miss Trevor.
12: Oh, yes.
15: And that is, I mean, she's a splendid actress. I always thought she ought to be in radio. And I'm mighty grateful to Rinso for bringing us this program.
12: So am I. But I'm even more grateful to the new 1937 Rinso for bringing me a cheerful wash day.
15: What do you mean?
12: Before I found out about Rinso, I used to be afraid to talk above a whisper on Monday.
15: Really?
12: Bertha was always so tired and cross, poor thing. But now she has the clothes snowy white, on the line in no time at all, and a cheerful smile right through the day.
15: You don't say so. Well, I'm certainly going to try this miracle worker right away. I've been meaning to for a long time. I remember now that the salesman who sold me my washer said that Rinso would give such wonderful suds.
12: Yes, Rinso suds are marvelously rich and so long-lasting. Why, I wouldn't think of using anything else. Oh, tell me, have you seen Mrs. Carroll lately?
11: Hey, yes, Joe, I don't know. Cigarette, have you back.
0: The people are getting back to their seats again, and now we're ready for the second part of the show. 2 weeks have gone by. In his attempt to force Harding to drop the libel suit, Steve Wilson has printed in the Illustrated Press a series of well-directed items calculated to arouse suspicion and distrust in the Harding household. The cumulative effect has been to destroy what was formerly a peaceful and happy home. Our scene opens in the library of the palatial Harding home. Mr. Harding is seated at his desk, distraught and worried. His wife, Elizabeth, is standing in the doorway.
16: Come in, Elizabeth. Please sit down.
17: Thank you, William.
16: Elizabeth, you must believe in me.
17: Oh, I want to.
16: Don't you see? Peabody has manufactured this entire thing. Remember, Elizabeth, the first step, the little piece in the paper that said we were about to separate?
17: How could I forget
16: it? Of course, Mrs. Radin brought it to your attention. That was vicious, exactly what Peabody wanted.
17: But why?
16: The interview with you by Mrs. Corbett.
17: Yes.
16: All of that was a put-up job. And getting my secretary drunk so that I would help her was all part of the scheme, too.
17: Did you have to take her to a room at the hotel and have your picture taken?
16: It was a business acquaintance of mine who suggested I take her to his room.
17: A business acquaintance?
16: Yes, a man I thought I knew casually. Mr. Kohler or Coker. No, it was Collins. What difference does that make? Can't you believe in me?
17: Believe in you? Oh, Will, I've always had such faith in you.
16: Yes. Yes, you've had faith in me for 30 years. Why can't you have faith in me now?
17: Oh, Will.
16: Listen to me, Elizabeth. Last night I walked from my office into that little church at the top of the street. Remember? Where we both thanked God for our son.
17: Yes.
16: But this time I was alone. I asked the Lord to make clear to me his punishment of us. To tell me what we've done to deserve this. Oh, Elizabeth, won't you try to understand?
17: I am trying, Will, but I hear people laughing at me. Everywhere I go, I hear people talking in whispers, mocking me, making me feel ashamed. No, Will, I think it's best we separate. For a little while, anyway.
16: All right. That will make you happy, Elizabeth. All that matters to me now is your happiness. I'm going to see the editor, Mr. Wilson, at his home. Today. Now.

0: Steve, how can you go on playing that tune?
1: Who has a better right, Lorelei?
0: Well, you're a first-class optimist if you think anybody will abide with you after this, even God.
1: He has abided with me so far.
0: He has tolerated you.
1: Now, what's eating you now?
0: Well, I just had to leave the newspaper woman's club. No one talks to me civilly.
1: Well, maybe they haven't anything to say.
0: You know why they don't talk to me. It's because I'm on that rotten sheet of yours. Because you're taking the Harding family and crucifying them.
1: Well, it seems to me that you could have explained why we're crucifying Harding since you started Harding's march to Calvary with your original story.
0: If you're trying to pass the buck, Steve, you can't do it. You know I could have rectified that.
1: Only by paying $100,000 and ruining me and Peabody and the Illustrated Press.
0: By apologizing?
1: Well, we try that.
0: How? By sending a cheap lawyer who offered Harding an apology in the shape of a favor to him.
1: Well, you must forgive Salzer. He has been working too hard for a judgeship to know how to handle justice.
0: Well, how long is this going to go on?
1: Until Harding recalls his legal bloodhound.
0: You're going to frame Harding more and more and spread his manufactured shame over our filthy libel sheet. And that last headline of yours, Mr. William B. Harding found in hotel room with drunken stenographer. Horrible manufactured dirt.
1: Ah, but the fact remains that Harding put her up in the hotel.
0: Yes, because he's kind and good. That poor girl had been with him for years, looking after his office, helping him. He was only trying to be of service to a girl who couldn't navigate and might get into trouble.
1: You know, I think you've got something there.
0: So have you something on your conscience that will eat your heart out sometime. Oh, you'll beat Harding, all right. You'll defeat him. Not because you're stronger, but because he loves someone more than he loves himself.
2: Excuse me, Mr. Wilson. I think maybe you want something to eat before I go.
0: Sure, Minna. Give him rat poison. I'm through with him. Goodbye.
2: There she goes. May, but she's mad.
1: She doesn't like me, Minna.
2: I know women. I think she do, yeah.
1: Well, what makes you think so?
2: Because you're a nice man.
1: She disagrees with you, definitely.
2: That I don't understand. You are so kind to everybody.
1: Yes? Is that why people try to shoot me? My best friends won't talk to me?
2: Well, I don't know. I've been with you pretty near 10 years.
1: Well, you've been very good to me, Minna. You helped me.
2: Thanks for my picture in your paper.
1: Oh, don't mention it.
2: My Swedish club vote to buy only the Illustrated Press.
1: Ah, well, thanks. That helps the circulation. By the way, tell me, what does the Scandinavian Domestic Dramatic and Athletic Club offer this week by the great Ibsen?
2: Just once a month we play Ibsen, Mr. Wilson.
1: Oh.
2: This week we be American.
1: Americans? Yeah. Well, what do you play in the American dramatic series? Barbara Fritchie or Pocahontas?
2: Lincoln.
1: What? You play Lincoln?
2: Nay, Mr. Wilson. I recite Lincoln.
1: Well, that will please Honest Abe, I'm sure.
2: Yeah. The Gettysburg Address.
1: No, Minna.
2: Yeah, Mr. Wilson.
1: Well, let's hear some of it.
2: 70 years... Excuse me, Mr. Wilson.
1: Why, certainly.
2: I'll start once more.
1: Yes, go right ahead.
2: 67 years ago, our fathers brought forth upon this continent a new nation, conceived in liberty and dedicated to the proposition that all men are created equal.
1: Created equal. Tell me, Minna, do you really believe that?
2: Sure I believe it, Mr. Wilson. Sometimes they start, but they don't finish.
1: Yes, you're right, Minna. Sometimes they start, but they don't finish.
2: I answer the door, Mr. Wilson.
1: All right, Minna.

0: right in here, Mr. Harding.
1: Thank you.
2: Mr. Harding. Oh, come in, Mr. Harding.
1: Thank you.
2: If I said that this was a pleasure...
1: Or a surprise...
2: You wouldn't believe me.
1: Under the circumstances, hardly.
2: Quite right.
1: Mr. Wilson, as the managing editor of, shall I say, a newspaper...
2: Yes, if you're generous, Mr. Harding.
1: There are times when it's difficult to be generous.
2: I can appreciate that.
1: As the managing editor of the Illustrated Press, you've done me an irreparable injury.
2: Well, I'm sorry, but as the managing editor of the press, we print news.
1: I'm neither sorry, nor is my personal life such as it is news. Do you realize that out of pure malice you're separating me from my wife? We've been happily married for 30 years.
2: We printed the news.
1: You printed a manufactured scandal to stop my suit against this paper.
2: But if it was crooked, the courts will give you justice.
1: There's no defense against such tactics as you and your sheet indulge in.
2: Now, wait a minute. You expected us to give you $100,000 of the newspaper's money, didn't you?
1: I expect nothing from anyone now, except my peace of mind, my wife back, and the respect you've stolen from me.
2: Oh, then you will stop the suit. Well, that's very sensible.
1: No, not sensible, but sensitive. You know, there should be some way by which you and your kind could be stopped. Some way by which the honest, decent newspaper fraternity could make you stop your blackmail under the guise of journalists.
2: You're unduly bitter. But I can't say that I blame you. But since you are willing to play ball with us, we will show you that the Illustrated Press doesn't deserve your characterization. We'll retract our story.
1: Retract? Can you retract the harm you've done? Can you heal the wounds you've inflicted on Mrs. Harding, the degradation of my poor secretary? Can you?
2: Well, tomorrow my paper shall carry a special article on the divinity of forgiveness. And the front page will carry a story of your qualities in the past. Charity, respectability, oh yes, and a statement that the Illustrated Press has made an unfortunate mistake.
1: Unfortunate mistake? Hatched a foul scheme to bring me to terms, to make me cringe and beg for mercy in spite of all my rights. Because those I love are dearer to me than my own pride.
2: And as for Mr. Peabody and myself, believe me, Mr. Harding, we humbly apologize.
1: I don't want your apology. I want back my peace of mind. I expect to see you rectify this filthy business as much as you can in your yellow sheet. My lawyer will immediately discontinue my action. The suit will be wiped out. But how about your conscience, Mr. Wilson?
2: Well, my conscience, Mr. Harding, like John Brown's body, lies moldering in the grave, wrapped in a yellow sheet.
1: Goodbye, Mr. Wilson.
2: Goodbye, Mr. Harding. Well, that's that.

0: Lorelei.
1: Yes, I came back. I saw Mr. Harding go.
0: Yes, and now you see what he left behind.
1: What?
0: The greatest faker in the world, washed up.
1: Washed up?
0: Yes. I tried, Lorelei, to serve two gods. Mammon and his disciple, St. Peabody. But I'm through with St. Peabody.
1: You've got a moral hangover.
0: You think so?
1: Yes. And when you write your resignation, you've got mine with it.
0: For better or for worse?
1: For better or for worse.

That brings down the curtain on the second episode of Big Town, starring Edward G. Robinson with Claire Trevor. 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Included in our cast this evening were Bodil Ann Rosing as Minna, Hanley Stafford as Peabody, Lou Merrill as Mr. Harding, Helen Brown as Mrs. Harding, Don Wilson as Arnold, Paula Winslow as Mrs. Corbett, Victor Rodman as Mr. Salzer, and Joe Kearns as Colin. Next week at this same time, Edward G. Robinson with Claire Trevor bring us the third episode in the series of powerful dramatic half hours entitled Big Town. Listeners, please keep your dials tuned to the Al Jolson Show to follow immediately. Al Jolson has for his special guest the latest sensation of the screen, the talented and beautiful Sonia Henie. 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Carlton Cadell speaking. 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

0: This episode from the life of Sherlock Holmes will be transmitted to our men and women overseas by shortwave and through the worldwide facilities of the Armed Forces Radio Service. 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The important thing is the Petri label, because when it says Petri, it always means good wine. 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Good evening, Doctor.
1: Good evening, Mr. Bartell. You're a bit late. I've been keeping some dinner hot for you. Here, pull up your chair and join me.
0: That's very nice of you. Thanks, Doctor. Are you all set with tonight's story?
1: Yes, my boy. I'm all set, as you call it. As a matter of fact, I was going over my notes on the case just before you arrived.
0: Last week, you hinted that a beautiful girl figured prominently in your adventure.
1: That's quite right, Mr. Bartell. An extremely beautiful girl. In fact, I often used to say to Sherlock Holmes that if I'd been a little younger at the time, I might... Oh, well, you haven't come here to listen to my personal reminiscences. You want to hear the story that I called The Problem of Tor Bridge.
0: That's what you promised us, Doctor. How did it begin?
1: On a windy morning in October, in the 1890s it was. As I was dressing, I observed how the last remaining leaves were being whirled away from the solitary plane tree which graced the yard behind our Baker Street house. I descended to breakfast, prepared to find my companion in depressed spirits, for, like all great artists, he was easily impressed by his surroundings. But, to my surprise, he was in an unusually gay mood. As I entered the room, he looked up at me and, with a smile.
2: Good morning, my dear fellow. I hope you slept well.
1: Splendidly, thank you, sir.
2: I'm so glad.
1: Well, you're very solicitous this morning. I think you must have got a new case. Am I right?
2: The faculty of deduction is certainly contagious. Yes, I have a new case. After a month of trivialities and stagnation, the wheels revolve once more.
1: Good. Tell me all about it.
2: Well, as yet, there isn't much to tell. Have you ever heard of Neil Gibson?
1: Neil Gibson? Oh, yes, he has something to do with gold mining, isn't he?
2: A great deal to do with it, my dear fellow. In fact, he's considered the greatest mining magnate in the world. About 5 years ago, he bought a large estate in Hampshire. Perhaps you've read of the tragic death of his wife.
1: Oh, yes, of course. I remember the case now. She was murdered by a jealous governess who was in her employ, wasn't she?
2: That point will be decided when the lady in question, Grace Dunbar, I believe her name is, comes up for trial at the forthcoming Winchester Assizes. In any case, it's hard for me to see what I can do for my client at this late date.
1: Your client?
2: Oh, yes. I forgot I hadn't told you. I'm getting into your involved habit of telling a story backwards. Mm. Better read this letter. Came this morning.
1: Well, let's have a look. Dear Mr. Sherlock Holmes, Miss Dunbar is innocent. I can't see the finest woman in the world go to her death without doing everything possible to save her. I shall call on you at 10:30 tomorrow morning to discuss the matter. Yours faithfully, Neil Gibson. Good gracious me.
2: There you have it, Watson.

0: Star, who superintended the education of the two young children, is reputed to be a very attractive young lady.
1: The Eternal Triangle, eh? Well, where did the murder take place?
0: On Gibson's estate in Hampshire. His wife was found in the grounds nearly half a mile from the manor house, late at night, clad in her dinner dress, with a shawl over her shoulders, and a revolver bullet through her brain.
1: Any weapon found near her?
0: No, there were no clues found at the scene of the crime.
1: What made them suspect the governess?
0: Well, in the first place, there was some very incriminating evidence. A revolver with one discharged chamber, the caliber corresponding with a bullet in the dead woman's head, was found on the floor in Miss Dunbar's wardrobe.
1: Oh, was it? Pretty damaging evidence, Holmes.
0: So the coroner thought. And to make the case even blacker against Miss Dunbar, the dead woman had a note on her making an appointment at that very spot. And the note was signed by the governess.
1: It seems obvious that the girl's guilty, and the motive's clear. Mr. Gibson would be a great catch for a young girl. Love, fortune, power, all dependent on one life.
0: Possibly, Watson, but circumstantial evidence can be very misleading at times. Ah, there's the gentleman in question, unless I'm very much mistaken, considerably before his time.
2: I can see him from the window here. Formidable-looking fellow. Must be well over 6 foot tall.
0: Judging by the way he's wrenching at that doorbell, he's a man with a violent temper.
2: Mrs. Hudson's opening the door to him now.
0: Meet him on the stairs, will you, old chap? It'll save Mrs. Hudson a journey.
2: Sure. Up here, sir. Thank you, Mrs. Hudson. All right.
3: Are you Mr. Sherlock Holmes?
2: No, indeed. I'm his colleague, Dr. Watson. Come along in, won't you?
0: Mr. Neil Gibson, I presume?
3: That's right. So you're the great Sherlock Holmes, huh?
0: The adjective is your own, Mr. Gibson. Sit down, won't you? Another way you may speak quite freely in front of Dr. Watson.
3: Well, I may as well begin by telling you that money means nothing to me in this case. You can burn it if it's any use to you in lighting the truth. Miss Dunbar is innocent, and it's up to you to prove it. Just name your fee.
0: Mr. Gibson, my professional charges are on a fixed scale. I don't vary them except when I omit them altogether.
3: Very well. I imagine that you've read the newspaper reports of the coroner's inquest.
0: Yes, very thoroughly.
3: I don't see that I can add anything that'll help you. But if there are any questions you'd like to ask, I'll answer them.
0: Thank you. First, what were the exact relations between you and Miss Dunbar?
3: I suppose you're within your rights in asking such questions, Mr. Holmes.
0: We will agree to suppose so, shall we?
3: Then I can assure you that my relations with Miss Dunbar were always those of an employer towards a young lady with whom he never conversed or even saw, except in the company of his children.
0: Oh. Rather a busy man, Mr. Gibson, and I have no time or taste for aimless conversation. I wish you good morning.
3: What the devil do you mean by this, Mr. Holmes?
0: My dear sir, the case is difficult enough without your giving me false information.
3: Meaning that I lie, sir?
0: I was trying to express it as delicately as possible, but if you insist on the word, I won't contradict you.
3: Why, you confound...
0: Don't be noisy, Mr. Gibson. Please don't be noisy. I find that after breakfast, even the smallest argument is unsettling. I suggest that a stroll in the morning air and a little quiet thought will be greatly to your advantage.
3: I suppose I can't make you take the case, but you've done yourself no good this morning, Mr. Holmes. I've broken stronger men than you. No man ever crossed me and was the better for it.
0: Good morning, Mr. Gibson. You've a great deal yet to learn.
1: On my soul, Holmes, you were unusually severe with him.
0: I dislike liars, Watson, and I cannot tolerate arrogance, particularly when it's coupled with great wealth.
1: Well, how did you know about his relations with the governor?
0: I didn't. It was pure bluff.
1: Bluff? It certainly worked. Think he'll come back?
0: Oh, of course he will. He needs my help too badly. He'll probably change his mind before he's halfway down the stairs. Come in. Ah, Mr. Gibson. Just saying to Dr. Watson that I was certain you'd be back.
3: I've been thinking it over, Mr. Holmes, and I feel that perhaps I was hasty in taking your remarks amiss. Just the same, I can assure you that the relations between Miss Dunbar and me really don't affect this case.
0: Surely that is for me to decide, Mr. Gibson.
1: You see, Mr. Gibson, my friend is like a doctor. He wants every symptom before he can give his diagnosis.
3: Fire away, Mr. Holmes. What is it you want to know?
0: The truth.
3: I can give it to you in very few words. To begin with, I met my wife when I was gold mining in Brazil.
1: Your wife was Brazilian by birth, wasn't she, sir?
3: Yes, doctor, and very beautiful. Well, to make a long story short, I fell in love and married her and brought her to England. After a few years, I realized that we had nothing, absolutely nothing in common.
0: And then I suppose this young governess, Miss Dunbar, arrived on the scene.
3: That's right, Mr. Holmes. Well, the story should be obvious to you from there.
1: You fell in love with this girl, I suppose, sir.
3: Who could help it?
0: Did you suggest marriage to her?
3: Yes. Though I knew that my wife would never divorce me.
0: I see. Then you made an utterly insincere proposition to her.
3: Now, look here, Mr. Holmes. I came to you on a question of evidence, not of morals. I'm not asking for your criticism.
0: It's only the young lady's sake that forces me to touch your case at all. Now, tell me, sir.

0: What is your own opinion as to Miss Dunbar's guilt?
1: It's very black against her, I can't deny that. One explanation of the tragedy did come into my head, Mr. Holmes. I give it to you for what it's worth.
0: Pray continue, Mr. Gibson.
1: My wife was bitterly jealous. She was half crazy with hatred. She might have planned to murder Miss Dunbar, or we'll say to threaten the girl with a revolver and so frighten her into leaving us. There might have been a struggle in which the gun exploded and gone off and shot my wife, who was holding it.
0: Well, that possibility has already occurred to me. It's the only obvious alternative to deliberate murder.
2: The revolver, Holmes. It was found on the floor of the governess's wardrobe.
0: Now, Mr. Gibson, I should like to examine your house and the scene of the murder as soon as possible.
1: Certainly, Mr. Holmes. Sergeant Coventry of the local police is still down there. He'll give you any help you may need.
0: Excellent. Watson, old fellow, I'm out with the timetable. We're catching the next fast train to...

0: So if I have to have someone else on the case, I'd rather have you, Mr. Holmes. If the Yard gets called in, then we local police loses all credit for success. Generally gets blamed for the failures. Though I've heard that you play straight.
1: I don't appear in the matter at all, Sergeant Coventry. If I can clear it up, I don't ask to even have my name mentioned.
0: Well, that's handsome of you, I'm sure. And I know your friend Dr. Watson can be trusted, too.
2: Oh, don't worry, my dear fellow. We won't steal any of your thunder.
0: Well, that's nice and friendly of you, Doctor. Well, come on, gentlemen. I'll walk you down to the bridge. That's where we found Mrs. Gibson's body. It's not far from the house here.
2: Well, I must say, Mr. Gibson has a beautiful estate. It must be 60 or 70 acres.
0: Oh, nearly twice that, Doctor. The woods back of the house there belongs to him, too. Mr. Holmes.
1: Yes, Sergeant?
0: There's a question I'd like to ask you. A question I wouldn't ask anyone else.
1: Then please ask it.
0: Don't you think there might be a case against Mr. Gibson himself, sir?
1: I've been considering that possibility.
0: That there, Miss Dunbar's a bit of all right. If you ask me, he wanted his wife out of the way, and the pistol she was shot with was his pistol, you know.
2: Was that fact proven?
0: Yes, Doctor. It was one of a pair that he had.
1: One of a pair? Where's the other?
0: Well, Mr. Gibson has a lot of firearms. We never quite matched that particular pistol. But the box was made for two.
2: Well, if it was one of a pair, surely you'd be able to match it.
0: Well, we have them all laid out at the house if you want to look them over.
1: And we'll do that later. Ah, this, I presume, is Tor Bridge.
0: That's right, sir. Found Mrs. Gibson's body lying right here at the approach to the bridge.
1: I see. I gathered from the newspaper reports that the shot was fired at very close quarters.
0: Yes, sir, very close.
1: Near the right temple, wasn't it?
0: Just behind it, sir.
2: How did the body lie, Sergeant?
0: Oh, on its back, Doctor. No trace of a struggle, no marks, no weapon. The note from Miss Dunbar was clutched in her left hand.
1: Clutched, you say?
0: Yes, sir. We could hardly open the fingers to get at it.
1: Ah, that's of greatest importance. It excludes the idea that anyone could have placed the note there after death in order to furnish a false clue.
2: What did the note say, Sergeant?
0: Little enough, Doctor. It just said, I will be at Tor Bridge at 9 o'clock, and it was signed Grace Dunbar.
1: Miss Dunbar admit writing it?
0: Oh, yes, sir.
1: What was her explanation?
0: She wouldn't say nothing. Said she was saving her defense for the trial.
1: Yes, it seems odd that Mrs. Gibson was still clutching that note.
2: Seems perfectly natural to me.
1: Oh, come now, old fellow. Argue the thing out logically. If the letter is genuine, it was certainly received sometime before the tragedy, say an hour or two. Why then was the dead woman still clasping it in her left hand? Why should she carry it so carefully? She certainly didn't need to refer to the note at all at the interview. Doesn't it strike you as rather strange?
2: Well, now you put it that way, it does seem a little peculiar.
1: Hello. Did you notice this, Sergeant?
0: Oh, you mean that chip out of that stone on the underside of the parapet of the bridge, sir? Yes, I noticed it. Didn't think nothing of it, though.
2: It's a very large chip.
3: Yes, but it's been done recently. That is how the stonework is white just here. It took some violence to do that. Hand me a cane, Watson, will you?
2: Here you are, Philip.
3: Thanks. Yes. It's a hard knock. And in a curious place, too.
0: But it's 15 feet from where we found the body, Mr. Dow.
2: Yes, Holmes, I don't see how it could have any connection with Mrs. Gibson's murder.
1: It hasn't. But it's a point worth noting. There were no footprints, you say, Sergeant?
0: None, Mr. Holmes. The ground was as hard as iron. It's been a very dry summer, and we haven't had any rain to speak
1: of.
0: Yes,
1: it's a pity. Well, Sergeant, I'm much obliged to, and now I think we'll get back to the house.
0: Right. Cesar will show you where the firearms are, sir.
1: Oh, who is Cesar?
0: Funny kind of a bloke. Brazilian, he is.
1: Brazilian, eh? Like Mrs. Gibson?
0: Yes, Mr. Holmes. Comes from the same town that she does, as a matter of fact. Something very fishy about him, if you ask me. Now, if you'll excuse me, gentlemen, I'm going to take a little stroll around the grounds. You started me on a new train of thought in this case, Mr. Holmes.
1: Oh, I'm delighted, Sergeant. I'll get back to the house.

0: I see. And these are all the firearms in Mr. Gibson's possession, eh, Cesar?
1: Mm. Except for the revolver that is missing from the case. Yes, so I say I see him.
2: Well, I've never seen such a collection of guns and revolvers in my life.
1: Mr. Gibson had many enemies, senor. He always sleep with a loaded pistol beside his bed. She's a man of great violence. There have been times when all of us were afraid of him.
0: Did you ever witness physical violence towards Mrs. Gibson?
1: No, senor. I cannot say that I have. But I have heard him say many terrible things to her. She would taunt her in front of we servants. I have heard him do it many times.
0: Thank you, Cesar. That will be all.
1: Muito bem, senor.
2: You know, Holmes, I still think the case against Miss Dunbar looks very black.
0: I should agree with you if it were not for one fact. The finding of the revolver in her wardrobe.
2: On the soul, Holmes, that seems to me the strongest evidence of all.
0: I think not, old chap.
2: Huh?
0: We must look for consistency. Where there is a want of it, we must suspect deception.
2: I don't quite follow you.
0: Suppose for a moment that we visualize you in the character of a woman who in cold, premeditated fashion is about to murder a rival. You've planned it. A note has been written. The victim has come. You have a weapon. The crime is well done. It has been workmanlike and complete. You mean to tell me that after carrying out so crafty a crime, you'd be so stupid as to forget to fling the incriminating revolver to the bottom of the stream? Or perhaps in the dense reeds that border it? Would you carefully carry it home and put it in the first place that would be searched? Your wardrobe?
2: Well, perhaps in the excitement of the moment, one...
0: No, my dear chap, I won't admit that's even possible. When a crime is coolly premeditated, then the means of covering it are coolly premeditated also.
2: Well, then if Miss Dunbar didn't shoot Mrs. Gibson, who the devil did?
0: I hope I can give you the answer to that question, Watson, when we've made one further visit.
2: Oh, Lord, where are we going now?
0: To prison, old chap.
2: Prison?
0: Yes, we're going to Winchester Prison to call on Miss Dunbar. I'm certain that the key to this strange mystery lies in her hands.
3: You'll hear the rest of Dr. Watson's story in just a few seconds. Just time enough for me to remind you that the easiest way to make good food taste better is to serve that good food with a good Petri wine. If you like a red wine, well, you want a Petri California Burgundy. If you'd rather have a white wine, then you want a Petri California Sauterne. But red or white, Petri Burgundy or Petri Sauterne, you're choosing a dinner wine that's sure to turn a simple meal into a feast. Your whole family and all your friends will love Petri, the wine that makes good food taste better.

0: And now back to Dr. Watson and tonight's Sherlock Holmes adventure, The Problem of Tor Bridge. Well, Doctor, did you go to Winchester Prison and see Miss Dunbar?
1: We did, Mr. Bartell. An hour later, I found the two of us sitting in a dank and gloomy cell, talking to one of the most beautiful girls that I've ever seen. Her bright, flashing eyes and her air of quiet confidence seemed sadly out of place in such a setting. Holmes spoke to her quietly, soothingly.
2: Dunbar, tell us of your true relations with the dead woman.
3: She hated me, Mr. Holmes. She hated me with all the passion of her distorted mind.
2: Please tell us exactly what happened on the evening of Mrs. Gibson's death.
3: Well, I received a note from her in the morning. A note imploring me to meet her at the bridge after dinner that night. She said she had something important to say to me.
1: Did you keep that note, Miss Dunbar?
3: No, Doctor. She asked me to destroy the note, so I burned it in the schoolroom grate. I saw no reason for such secrecy, but, well, I did as she asked.
2: And yet she kept your reply very carefully. It's interesting. Tell me what happened when you met her that night.
3: When I reached the bridge, she was waiting for me. I won't tell you what she said, but she poured out her whole wild fury in burning, horrible words. I didn't answer. I couldn't. It was dreadful even to look at her. She was like an insane woman, standing there screaming disgusting insults at me. I put my hands to my ears and rushed away.
1: Where was she standing when you left her?
3: Within a few yards of the spot where her body was found later.
2: And yet, presuming she met her death shortly after you left her, you heard no shot.
3: No, I heard nothing. But I was so upset, Mr. Holmes, that I rushed straight back to my room.
2: Did you leave it again that night?
3: Yes. When the alarm came that Mrs. Gibson was dead, I ran out with the others.
1: Did you see Mr. Gibson?
3: Yes, Doctor. He had just returned from the bridge when I saw him. He had sent for the doctor and the police.
2: This pistol that you found in your room, have you ever seen it before?
3: Never, Mr. Holmes, I swear it.
1: When was it found, Miss Dunbar?
3: Next morning, when the police made their search. It was on the floor of my wardrobe where I keep my shoes.
2: You had no idea how long it had been there.
3: Well, it hadn't been there the morning before.
2: How do you know?
3: Because I had tidied up the wardrobe that day.
2: I see. Then someone must have come into your room and placed the pistol there in order to incriminate you.
3: I'm certain of it.
1: When could they have done that?
3: Well, it could have been at mealtimes, or when I was in the schoolroom with the children.
2: Yes. Miss Dunbar, on examining the scene of Mrs. Gibson's death, I noticed that a piece of stonework on the underside of the parapet of the bridge had been broken away. Can you suggest any possible explanation for that?
3: Oh, surely it must have been a mere coincidence, Mr. Holmes.
2: Possibly. But why should it appear at the very time of the tragedy and at the very place? Could it possibly be
4: Why, yes, of course. Idiot! Why didn't I think of it before? Come along, Watson.
1: Where are we going, Holmes?
4: Back to Thor Bridge, old fellow. As fast as we can get there.
3: What have you found out, Mr. Holmes?
4: The answer to this mystery, I hope, my dear young lady. You will get news before the day is out. And meanwhile, take my assurance that the clouds are lifting and that the light of truth is breaking.

0: Well, Mr. Elms, you're soon back here. What have you found out?
1: Turn on a few moments. You got my message?
0: Oh, yes, sir. Here you are. Ball of twine. What you wanted for, I can't imagine.
1: You'll soon see, Sergeant. Watson, I have some recollection that you usually go armed on these excursions of ours.
2: Yes, I'm carrying my revolver. Why?
1: Give it to me, old chap, will you? Thanks. I believe your revolver may have a very intimate connection with the mystery we're investigating.
2: You're joking.
1: Now, Watson, I'm very serious.
2: What?
1: I have a test to make. The test is successful. Miss Dunbar will be free before nightfall, and the test will depend on the conduct of this revolver of yours. Yes, I'll take the precaution of unloading it. Uh-huh. There we are. Now, Sergeant, ball of twine, please.
0: Wish I knew what you was up to, sir.
1: I tie one end of the twine like this to the handle of the revolver. So... Sergeant, see if you can find me a heavy stone, will you?
0: Oh, right, yes, sir.
2: Holmes, what are you doing?
1: Trying to reconstruct the killing of Mrs. Gibson. But you've seen me miss the mark before, Watson. I have an instinct for such things, and yet it has sometimes played me false. It seemed a certainty when it first flashed across my mind in Miss Dunbar's cell. But one drawback of an active mind is that one can always conceive alternative explanations which would make our scent a false one, and yet... Oh, well... We can but try.
0: Here's a nice stone, Mr. Holmes.
1: Thank you, Sergeant.
0: Yes,
1: now,
0: sir.
1: I tie the other end of the twine to the stone. Wait a minute. Like that. Splendid. Sergeant, will you please take the stone and stretch the twine across the parapet of the bridge there so that the stone will swing just clear of the water on the other side of the bridge?
0: Right, yes, sir.
1: I'll stand on the spot where Mrs. Gibson's body was found. That's it, Sergeant. Over the parapet.
0: How's that, Mr. Holmes? The stone swinging about 8 feet above the water.
1: Splendid. Now, Watson, watch closely. I raise the revolver to my head.
2: Careful, Holmes, careful.
1: Don't worry, old chap, it's not loaded. Now, let us imagine I am the late Mrs. Gibson. I raise the revolver to my head and fire it. Instantly, my fingers release their grip and... There's your answer, Watson.
2: Great. You got the revolver flashed back out of your hand, struck the parapet of the bridge, and then the weight of the stone flipped it over into the water.
1: Was there ever a more exact demonstration? Come on, old fellow.
0: You're a blooming magician, Mr. Holmes. That's what you are, a blooming magician.
1: Look at that. Observe the second chip on the stonework, the parapet here. Same size as the first.
2: And the murder of Mrs. Gibson...
1: It wasn't murder at all. It was suicide.
2: What?
1: We can follow the various steps quite clearly. A note was extracted very cleverly from Miss Dunbar, a note which made it appear that she had chosen the scene of the crime. Mrs. Gibson, in her anxiety that the note should be discovered, somewhat overdid it by holding it in her hand to the last. That alone should have excited my suspicions earlier than it did.
2: So she stole one of her husband's revolvers and...
0: planted the other one in Miss Dunbar's wardrobe.
1: Exactly. After discharging one of the cartridges, which you could easily do in the woods without attracting suspicion... She then went down to the bridge, where she contrived this exceedingly ingenious method of getting rid of her weapon. When Miss Dunbar appeared, she used her last breath in pouring out her hatred, and then, when the girl had left, carried out her terrible purpose.
0: Then the missing revolver...
1: You'll find it with the aid of a grappling hook at the bottom of the stream, and also the stone and the string, with which this vindictive woman attempted to disguise her own crime and fasten a charge of... murder on an innocent victim.
2: Yes, Sergeant, and don't forget while you're at it that my revolver's down there, too.
0: Oh, don't worry, Doctor. I'll get some grappling hooks right away.
2: I must say, Holmes, you've solved this case brilliantly. Quite brilliantly.
1: I disagree, old chap. And I fear that you'll not improve my reputation by adding the case of the Torbridge mystery to your annals.
2: Oh, nonsense, but that's ridiculous.
1: Oh, no, it isn't, old boy. I've been sluggish in my mind and wanting in that mixture of imagination and reality, which is the very basis of my art. I confess that the chip in the stonework was a sufficient clue to suggest the true solution, and I blame myself for not having attained it sooner.
2: Well, Holmes, personally, I agree with the sergeant's opinion of you.
1: Oh? What was that, old fellow?
2: You're a blooming magician, Mr. Holmes. That's what you are, a blooming magician.

0: Doctor, Holmes really was a magician. That is, if you did find Mrs. Gibson's revolver and your own in the stream.
1: Oh, we found them all right. You don't think I'll tell you the story otherwise, do you? What do you take me for, anyway?
0: Well, now that you ask, I'll tell you. I take you for a very charming gentleman, a wonderful storyteller, and a fine host.
1: Oh, well, I do. Really, I...
0: Well, you are a gentleman of the old school.
1: Well,
0: and you do tell a fine story.
1: You flatter me, you...
0: And you are a perfect host. That meal we had tonight was wonderful.
1: Oh, it was, eh?
0: And that wine, what kind was it?
1: It was Petri wine, and you know it. And I should have known that you were leading up to something. Mr. Bartell, you should be ashamed of yourself. You will do anything to get a chance to talk about Petri wine. Oh, I can't say I don't blame you.
0: Well, honestly, Doctor, I meant everything I said. But you don't really want me to stop talking about Petri wine, do you? After all, it's worth talking about, isn't it? What other wine is made with the loving care that goes into Petri wine? Don't forget, Petri wine is made by the Petri family. Winemaking is their business. Why, they've been making wine for generations, handing down from father to son, all their skill and knowledge and experience. You can be sure the Petri family really knows plenty about the fine art of turning luscious grapes into delicious wine. That's why, whether you want a wine for before dinner, with dinner, or for any time, you can't go wrong with a Petri wine, because Petri took time to bring you good wine. And now, Dr. Watson, what new story are you planning to tell us next week?
1: Well, next week, Mr. Bartell, I'm going to tell an adventure that Holmes and I had amid the oriental magnificence of a Maharaja's palace in India.
0: India? Sounds intriguing. What were you and Sherlock Holmes doing out there, Doctor?
1: Well, you'll have to wait till next week for the answer to that question, my boy. But I can tell you that it was one of the weirdest problems that we ever had to solve. I call the story The Vanishing

0: Tonight's Sherlock Holmes adventure is written by Dennis Green and Anthony Boucher and is adapted from the Sir Arthur Conan Doyle story, The Problem of Tor Bridge. Mr. Rathbone appears through the courtesy of Metro-Goldwyn-Mayer and Mr. Bruce through the courtesy of Universal Pictures, where they are now starring in the Sherlock Holmes series. The Petri Wine Company of San Francisco, California, invites you to tune in again next week, same time, same station.
1: Oh, the Petri family took the time to bring you such good wine. 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
1: Petri.
0: This is Harry Bartell saying goodnight for the Petri family. Sherlock Holmes comes to you from our Hollywood studios. 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

0: Lucky strike.
1: Friends, this is Don Wilson to tell you that Lucky's win again. That's right. Lucky's win again in a national smoking survey among college students. Last year, a survey was made in leading colleges throughout the country, which showed that smokers in those colleges preferred Lucky's to any other cigarette. This year, another nationwide survey was made, a representative survey of all students in regular colleges from coast to coast. Based on thousands of actual student interviews, this survey shows that Lucky's lead again, lead over all other brands, regular or king size, and by a wide margin. The number one reason, this year as last, Lucky's better taste. 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After all, smoking enjoyment is all a matter of taste. And the fact of the matter is, Lucky's taste better. 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
1: Lucky Strike program starring Jack Benny with Murray Livingston, Rochester, Dennis Day, Bob Crosby, and yours truly, Don. Ladies and gentlemen, last Thursday was Thanksgiving, and Jack invited his whole gang over for dinner. But let's go back to the day before Thanksgiving. As we look in on Jack's home, he and Rochester are taking inventory to make sure that they have enough of everything for the big event. They're checking all the items in the pantry. As Rochester calls them off, Jack is writing them down.
4: 2 cans of corned beef hash.
5: 2 cans of corned beef hash.
4: 3 cans of cranberry sauce.
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5: 2 bottles of A1 sauce.
4: 97 bottles of olives.
5: Wait a minute, Rochester. Isn't that the same amount of olives that we had last year?
4: Yeah, we don't use any since Phil Harris left the show.
5: Oh, yes, Bob Crosby isn't a martini man. Continue, Rochester.
4: 2 bottles of vanilla extract.
5: 2 bottles of vanilla extract.
4: 1 bottle of Lydia Pinkham's.
5: 1 bottle of Lydia Pinkham's.
4: 12 slices of white bread.
5: 12 slices of white bread.
4: 7 slices of whole wheat bread.
5: 7 slices of whole wheat bread.
4: Oh, say, boss.
5: What is it, Rochester?
4: When we come to the toothpicks, let's just estimate.
5: Okay for the plain ones, but the colored ones will count. Now, let's finish this.
4: Yes, sir. 6 bottles of ketchup.
5: 6 bottles of ketchup.
4: 6 bottles of chili sauce.
5: 6 bottles of chili sauce.
4: 3 cans of Puss in Boots cat food.
5: 3 cans of Puss in Boots cat food.
4: Boss, why have we got that?
5: I borrowed it from the Colemans.
4: But we haven't got a cat. Why'd you borrow it?
5: Well, they were out of butter, and I didn't want to leave empty-handed. We'll use it someday. Continue.
4: 1 sack of Idaho potatoes.
5: 1 sack of Idaho... Rochester, answer the door. I'll finish the inventory.
4: Yes, sir.
6: Hello, Rochester.
4: Oh, hello, Miss Livingston. Welcome to Ralph's Supermarket.
6: What?
4: Come right in.
5: Oh, hello, Mary.
6: Hello, Jack. What are you doing up on that stool?
5: I'll be finished in a minute. I'm just putting some stuff back on the top shelf. Would you please hand me those 2 jars of caviar?
6: Oh, fine. Fish eggs from a frightened mackerel, and he calls it caviar.
5: Mary, why do you have to come over here?
6: Jack, look out! The stool! The cans are falling!
5: Ooh.
6: Jack, are you hurt?
5: No, I'm all right. What are you laughing at?
6: With those fish eggs in your ear, you look like you're going upstream to spawn.
5: Upstream to spawn, upstream to spawn. A man nearly kills himself and you talk about romance. Now, I don't care. Answer that, will you, please?
6: Okay. Hello, Mr. Benny's residence.
0: Hey, Mary, how come you're answering the phone? You got new clause in your contract?
6: No, Bob. Jack would have answered it, but he can't. He's lying on the floor.
0: Oh, holy smoke, he's getting as bad as my musicians.
6: It isn't that at all. He fell off a stool.
0: Oh, well, that's what the boys in the band do.
6: Look, Bob, it's kind of hard to explain, but he fell while checking some stuff in the pantry.
0: The pantry?
6: Yeah, he's making sure he's enough of everything for his big Thanksgiving dinner. You're coming, aren't you?
0: Oh, sure. I bought my ticket 2 weeks ago.
6: Oh, that was smart. There's no sense waiting until the last minute when the scalpers get hold of them. Just a minute, Bob. I'll let you talk to Jack. Jack, it's Bob Crosby.
5: I'll take it. Hello, Bob.
0: Say, Jack, I wonder if you could give me a couple of extra tickets to next week's broadcast.
5: Well, I might be able to scrape up two. Who are they for?
0: Well, to tell you the truth, they're for Remley, but he was afraid to ask you.
5: Well, he should be after what happened last time. He gave that ticket to his girl, and she almost started a riot in the studio. Imagine her walking up and down the aisle doing a thing like that.
0: Oh, but that wasn't her fault, Jack. The band never should have played A Pretty Girl Is Like a Melody.
5: All right, but where did she get the balloons? Where did she get the balloons?
0: Where'd you get the pin?
5: Never mind. All right, Bob, I'll give you the tickets at rehearsal.
0: Thank you, Jack. Goodbye.
5: Goodbye. Bob always has to call me when I'm busy. Oh, Rochester.
4: What is it, boss?
5: I knocked over all these cans when I fell off the stool. Will you pick them up while I go on with the inventory?
4: Yes, sir.
5: Mary, will you please help me? I'll call off the items and you write them down.
6: Oh, sure, Jack.
5: Five bottles of vinegar.
6: Five bottles of vinegar.
5: Three bottles of real lemon juice.
6: Three bottles of real lemon juice.
5: 4,500 cans of Minute Maid orange juice.
6: 4,500 cans of Minute Maid orange juice.
5: Wasn't that a wonderful guest spot I did on Bing's program? I had to give 500 cans to my agent, you know. Now, let's keep going, Mary. One leg of lamb.
6: One leg of lamb.
5: Two packages of bacon.
6: Two packages of bacon.
5: One side of beef.
1: Jack, that's me.
5: Oh. Hello, Don.
1: Oh, Jack. Hi, Mary.
6: Hello, Don.
1: Jack, I know you're very busy, but I brought the Sportsman Quartet with me. They want to run over the commercial for the program.
5: That's nice. And by the way, Don, I hope I didn't forget to invite you and the Sportsman to Thanksgiving dinner.
1: Oh, no, you invited us. Jack, I feel awfully popular this year.
5: Popular?
1: Yeah, beside your invitation, I've been invited to Harry Von Zell's house, Dinah Shore's house, and Jimmy Wallington's house for Thanksgiving dinner, too.
5: Which one are you going to?
1: All of them.
5: Oh, silly me. Well, Don, I'm really kind of busy getting things ready for my dinner.
1: Well, Jack, this commercial won't take very long, and it's in keeping with the Thanksgiving spirit.
5: Oh, well, then let's hear it.
1: All right. Take it, fellas.

0: That was great, Don. Very, very good.
1: Ah, thanks, Jack. Well, guess I better be getting on home.
0: Well, I'll walk to the door with you.
1: Okay.
0: Say, Don, I've been wanting to ask you something for a long time.
1: What is it, Jack?
0: Well, even though the sportsmen have been with me 5 years now, I never did find out how they formed their group. Funny, I've never asked you about that.
1: That's quite an interesting story, Jack. It started up in Las Vegas, you
0: Las
1: see.
0: Las Vegas?
1: Yeah. Two of the boys were singing as a duet in the Flamingo, and two of them were singing as a duet at the Sahara.
0: Uh-huh.
1: And just by chance, they got together and formed a quartet.
0: Well, I'll be darned. Two and two. They made four the hard way, didn't they? Well, so long, Don. See you and the boys Thursday.
1: So long.
0: Well, I better go back and finish the inventory. Say, Mary.
2: Just a minute, Jack. Go ahead, Rochester.
3: 12 cans of crushed pineapple.
2: 12 cans of crushed pineapple.
3: 19 cans of condensed milk.
2: 19 cans of condensed milk.
3: 2,456 cans.
2: Cans? Cans of what?
3: Just cans. Mr. Benny, don't throw nothing away.
0: Certainly not. I paint them and hang them on Christmas trees. Now, Mary, I can finish this up with Rochester, so...
3: Shall I answer it, boss?
0: No, don't bother getting down from the stool. I'll answer it. I had to get this inventory finished before we...
4: Oh, Mr. Benny, I just came over to ask you if
0: oh,
4: you...
0: Oh, hello, Dennis.
4: Hello. Mr. Benny, I just come over to ask you if you...
0: How do you feel, kid?
4: Fine. Mr. Benny, I just come over to ask you if you...
0: Close the door, will you, Dennis?
4: Okay.
0: Now, Dennis, what did you... Dennis, how do you like that? He locked himself out. Oh, well, it's just... Come in.
4: Oh, Mr. Benny, I just come over to ask you if it would be all right
0: Dennis,
4: with you
0: when
4: if
0: I told you to close the door, I meant you should come in first.
4: Oh.
0: Now, what did you want to ask me?
4: If I could use your phone, our house is on fire.
0: Now, Dennis, don't be silly. If your house is on fire, why would you come all the way to Beverly Hills to use the phone?
4: I want the firemen to think I'm a big shot.
0: Dennis, close the door, will you? Just my luck. This time he stayed on the inside. Now, look, kid, I'm busy, so don't bother me with all these silly things you make up. Come on, Mayor, let's finish this inventory.
2: Okay.
4: Oh, is that what you're doing?
0: Yes, yes.
4: I thought you were cleaning house like my mother did the other day.
0: I'm not cleaning house.
4: Boy, did she get rid of a lot of stuff. She threw some old curtains out of the living room, a broken rocking chair out of the bedroom, and she even took the moose head out of the shower.
0: Now, Mary, let's... Dennis. Dennis, she took what out of the shower?
4: The moose head.
0: You're going to ignore that, eh, Mary?
2: I certainly am.
4: My father put it there, but my
0: mother...
4: Wait a
0: minute, Dennis. Wait a minute. Hold it a minute. I know I'll regret asking you this. But why would your father put a moose head in the shower?
4: The other end would look silly.
0: Well, that I can understand. Now, Dennis, besides your house being on fire and your father being in a shower with a moose, what else is new?
4: Well, I've been rehearsing my song all week. Would you like to hear it?
0: I'd love to. Anything. Go ahead.
4: Okay.
0: Hold it a minute, Dennis.
4: Yes, sir.
0: Hello?
5: Hello, Mr. Benny. This is Mel Blanc.
0: Hello, Mel. What is it?
5: Mr. Benny, I've been on your program for 10 years now, and I ain't never complained before, but this time I gotta.
0: What's the matter?
5: It's about the part you got me playing in Sunday's show. Some part, oh, brother.
0: Now, wait a minute, Mel. Sunday's program is about Thanksgiving, isn't it?
5: Yeah.
0: And what's the most important thing connected with Thanksgiving?
5: A turkey.
0: Well, that's the part you're playing.
5: Well, I don't like it. Always you make me an animal. Why can't I have a talking part and be a human being?
0: Look, Mel.
5: Sometimes you make me a rabbit.
0: A rabbit?
6: What's up, Doc?
0: Look, Mel.
5: Or a woodpecker?
0: Mel. Look, Mel. Mel, look, I'm busy.
5: Once you even cast me as an English horse.
0: An English horse?

0: Mel, I'm sorry, just that you have to play the parts that are needed.
1: You may not realize it, Mr. Benny, but I'm pretty important to you.
0: Important?
1: Yeah, if it wasn't for me, you'd never get any place.
0: What are you talking about? I wouldn't get any place.
1: Every time you start that lousy Maxwell, I almost break a blood vessel going...

0: That's all the things I do on a program. Now I want some talking parts. I'm a human being.
1: Now look, Mel, either you stop this complaining or I'll let you go.
0: You wouldn't fire me.
1: All right. But Sunday you're playing a turkey and that's final.
2: What made you so mad at Mel, Jack?
1: Oh, he's always complaining. I got a half a notion to fire him.
2: You better not. He's too important to the show.
1: Yeah, I guess you're right. Go ahead and sing, Dennis.

0: That was very good. Now, just sit down for a few minutes. I want to finish my inventory.
1: We've got it all listed, boss, and you've got plenty of everything for the Thanksgiving dinner.
0: Good. We won't have to do any shopping, then.
2: How big a turkey did you get?
0: Turkey? I knew I forgot something.
2: You mean you forgot to buy the turkey?
0: Yeah, but there's still plenty of time.
2: Well, don't wait till the last minute. You ought to go and get one right now.
0: Well, will you go with me, Mary?
2: Sure, let's go.
3: I'll stay here.
0: Good, good. Gee, Mary, we're having a break in the weather lately. It's such a lovely day, you know?
2: Yes, we usually do have good weather around Thanksgiving.
0: Yeah. Oh, Mary, look over there at those boys playing football.
4: Hey, Joey, kick it to me now.
0: They're nice kids, Mary. They're in my Beverly Hills Beavers Club, you know? The bigger one is Stevie Kent. His folks live on the corner. Every time I go for a walk, I stop and talk with him. Hey, Stevie! Throw the ball over here!
4: Huh? Oh, Mr. Benny. Here it comes. Look out! I think it's too high. You'll have to run for it. Faster! You better jump for it. Wow! What a catch!
0: Say, that was a good catch, Mary. How'd you do it?
2: I don't know, but you could buy me a new girdle for Christmas.
0: I will.
4: See, Mr. Benny, you know, you haven't been to a single meeting of the Beavers Club since the 1st of September.
0: I know, Stevie. It's unfortunate that you hold your meetings on Sunday afternoon, because, you see, every Sunday I do a radio program, and every third Sunday I do a television show.
4: Oh. Well, you know, you get fined a nickel for every meeting you miss.
0: I know. I've been trying to get my broadcast changed. Well, we'll talk about it later. Come on, Mary, we better get down to the market. Gee, these supermarkets are so big, I always get lost in them.
2: Jack, there's the poultry department over there.
0: Oh, yes. Come on, Mary, let's walk over to the counter and we'll,
5: Hello, Mr. Benny.
0: Well, Mr. Kessler. Mr. Kitzel, what are you doing working in the poultry department?
5: Well, I got the job on account of my uncle.
0: Oh, he owns the market?
5: No, I owe him money.
0: Oh, well, look, Mr. Kitzel, I want to buy a turkey. Are they very expensive? You mean they're that high?
5: Come here a minute.
0: Huh?
5: Step closer. Do you know what turkeys are selling for today?
0: No.
5: Come a little closer.
0: Huh?
5: Lean over a little.
0: What?
5: 63 cents a pound.
0: Well, why did you have to bring me over there?
5: I don't want the turkeys to get conceited.
0: Gee, 63 cents a pound. That's a lot of money for turkeys.
5: See, they got to live, too.
0: I suppose so. Say, Mary, look at those turkeys lying there, so cold and still. Just think, a few days ago, they were happy, carefree, and gay. And now they're 63 cents. I mean, now they're dead. Mr. Kitzel, how old were these turkeys when they were killed?
5: About 8 months.
0: Didn't even have a chance to live. I feel terrible.
2: You'd feel a lot worse if they were 73 cents a pound.
0: I suppose so. But I don't know, Mary, when I see that turkey lying there like that, I can't help but think of its mother. Gee, how lonesome she must be.
5: Don't worry, that's her laying right next to him.
0: Oh.
2: Say, Jack, while you're getting the turkey, I better shop around and get some things for the stuffing.
0: I think I have everything at home, Mary.
2: What about cracker crumbs?
0: Plenty.
2: Stale bread?
0: 2 loaves.
2: Oysters?
0: 1 can.
2: Sage?
0: 39.
2: What?
0: Oh, I thought... I thought you said age. I mean, I thought... Yes, we have everything.
5: Well, Mr. Benny, what's your pleasure, if I can be so pleasant?
0: Well... I'd like to get a live turkey, about 25 pounds.
5: Live turkeys are over there, down by the end of the counter.
0: Oh, yes. I think I'll take that one on the right. It looks nice and plump.
5: Put on your glasses. That's my wife.
0: Oh, Oh, yes. Sorry.
5: I wish I could get 63 cents a pound for her.
0: What?
5: Nothing. I'm daydreaming.
0: Now, Mr. Kitzel, what would you suggest?
5: Well, if you want a nice live turkey, how's about this one over here?
2: Say, Jack, this one's nice and plump.
0: Oh, I've seen turkeys look plump, but they were all feathers. I'm going to feel this one myself. Hold still, turkey.
2: You and your cold hands.
0: Well, how much does this turkey weigh?
5: About 160 pounds.
0: I thought so. Why does this turkey weigh so much?
5: He's also an English horse.
0: Oh. Well, all right, Mr. Kitzel, we'll take this turkey. Come on, turkey. Come on, I'll take you home. Come on, Mary.
2: Jack, look out. The turkey's getting away.
0: Quick, Mary, try to grab him. He's running out in the street.
2: Jack, the car almost ran over the turkey and killed him.
0: I'm sure glad it didn't. Mel Blanc is too important to this program.
2: Yeah.
0: Come on, Mary, let's go home.
3: Jack will be back in just a minute, but first, a word to cigarette smokers.

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3: Well, Rochester, the gang will be over this evening for Thanksgiving dinner. Is everything ready?
4: Yes, sir.
3: Then put the turkey in the oven.
4: But, boss...
3: Do as I say. Put the turkey in the oven.
4: But, boss...
3: Rochester, I'm telling you to put the turkey in the oven.
5: Now, wait a minute. This has gone far enough. After all, I'm a human being.
3: Oh, Mel, you spoiled the whole illusion. Good night, folks.
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The Fibber, McGee, and Molly Show. Every weekday at this time, NBC brings you Fibber, McGee, and Molly transcribed. The show is written by Phil Leslie and Ralph Goodman and directed by Max Hutto. Fibber and Molly will be with you in a minute. The fighting is over in Korea, but the battle to save lives goes on, both abroad and on the home front. There is no substitute for whole blood or serum albumin in treating the ill and injured, and the need of your blood donation is as great as ever. It is needed for the thousands of wounded men in our military hospitals who are still fighting for a chance to live, and it is needed on the home front in the fight against polio. In recent months, gamma globulin, a blood derivative, has proved to be one of our most potent weapons in combating infantile paralysis. All blood collection activities have now been integrated into a single national blood program.

0: compensates many times over for the little time and trouble spent. Why don't you visit your local American Red Cross agency and make a blood donation? Ask a friend to go with you. Make one trip, serve double. Did you ever try to make up a newspaper ad describing a house for rent and then get it down to three lines of type instead of half a page? Well, Mr. McGee has offered to find a tenant for the house next door. And he's sweating out the ad right now as we join Fibber, McGee, and Molly.
1: Hey, Molly.
2: Yes, dearie?
1: You know any shorter way to say exclusive section of town than just exclusive section of town?
2: Are you still working on that ad for Mr. Ingram's house?
1: I'm trying to hold it down so the ad don't cost too much, but still I want to make the place sound good.
2: Very worthy objective.
1: Hmm?
2: I say that's a good idea.
1: Yeah, I want to rent this place quick for Ingram and start collecting my $20 a month commission.
2: What have you got down so far?
1: Well, I had to abbreviate a little to get it all in three lines, but I think it's all here. I'll read it to you.
2: Go ahead.
1: For rent. Two bedrooms and den, beautifully furnished. Ideal for small, quiet family. Reasonable rent.
2: Well, that sounds...
1: Wall-to-wall carpets. Large picture window with a beautiful view of the fenced yard with adjacent garage. Perfect for one car and storage, or two cars if preferred. Inquire next door to whom it interests immediately.
2: Are you through, or are you just taking a breath?
1: Oh, that's it. Now, if I can just add exclusive section of town, all we have to do is squeeze in our phone number and it's ready to go.
2: Where? To a sardine factory?
1: What do you mean? You think I abbreviated too much?
2: Oh, McGee, that's no ad. It's just a bunch of mixed up letters.
1: Oh.
2: Looks like somebody fell downstairs with a Scrabble game.
1: You mean it seems a bit unclear, my dear?
2: Unclear is unquestionably and undoubtedly the unexcelled understatement of the year.
1: Right.
2: Well, you'd better start over.
1: Gee whiz, it seems very clear to me. I don't know why we have... Oh, I know what. There's somebody at the door and I'll try the ad on them. If they can read it, I'll take it to the paper. Otherwise, come in.
2: Good idea.
3: Hello, folks.
2: Well, Mr. Wimple.
1: Hi, Wimp. You're just in time. You can settle a little argument for us.
3: Oh, goodness, no. I wouldn't want to butt in. You two go right ahead. I'll come back another time.
2: Oh, it's nothing like that, Mr. Wimple.
1: Yeah, come on back in here. It's all right.
3: She's not mad at you.
1: No. Why should Molly be mad at me?
3: Well, I thought maybe you refused to do the dishes or made the bed with wrinkles in it this morning.
1: I don't do dishes or make the beds. Molly does all that.
3: She does? How about the dusting? Who does that?
2: I do, Mr. Wimple. Wives do all that kind of work.
3: My goodness. How long has this been going on? That's the last time I take a trip out of town.
1: Oh, you've been away, Wimp?
3: Yes. I went out to the country to visit my aunts. I try to spend a little time with them whenever I can.
2: Oh, that's nice.
3: Sweetie Face won't let me keep them in the house, so I hid them under a rock at Dugan's Lake. I have quite a large collection of ants, really. Red ants and black ants.
1: Oh, them ants.
3: Yes, of course. Oh. you thought I meant... Oh, my goodness.
1: Yeah. Molly's got an Aunt Sarah that I think she must have come out from under a rock. A flat rock on
2: Never
1: a
2: mind about my Aunt Sarah now.
1: Okay.
2: Come on, show Mr. Wimple the thing there.
1: Okay. Here, Wimp. Read this and see if it makes any sense to you.
3: What is it?
2: Don't tell him now. Just read it,
1: yeah,
2: Mr.
1: Read it.
2: Wimple.
3: All righty. It says, two birds, you few. Ruh, ruh. One and one half. World to world. Cup. Fwag, frug. Fire next day. Toon tut. Oh, this is interesting.
2: It is?
3: Yes. I've seen these things in museums. A partly translated old Egyptian proverb from the tomb of King Tut, isn't it? Where did you find it, Mr. McGee? This is fascinating stuff. And those hieroglyphics...
1: Okay, skip it. You win, Molly. I'll start all over. But doggone it, I gotta hurry. I want to get this ad down at the newspaper office in time for today's paper. So...
0: There's more fun with the McGees shortly. One of the outstanding characteristics of a democracy is the right of each individual to worship according to his conscience and his beliefs. The churches of America symbolize the belief of many that through community worship, we can gain the moral strength and courage to lead a good life. They symbolize the important role which religion has played in the shaping of our nation. Each day, thousands turn to their religious leaders for personal guidance and for material help. Without religion, many of these people would have nowhere to turn in their hour of need. All of us recognize the important role played during the war by chaplains of all faiths in helping our soldiers to adjust to military life. Thus, it is manifest.

manifest that religion is an important part of the moral fiber of America. It was the need to worship which drove our forefathers to leave their native lands and come here. Let us not forget the importance of the church in our lives. Let us, through recognition of moral and spiritual hungers, guide ourselves and our families toward a way of life which bespeaks peace and harmony and goodwill toward all men.

0: Watch where you're going, you lunkhead.
1: Goodness, you nearly hit that car. What's the big hurry?
0: Well, I want to get to that newspaper office with this ad before they start rolling the presses.
1: Well, let's keep it so we can walk into the Gazette and not be carried in. Slow down, you're making me nervous.
0: Okay.
1: Thank you. I hate to be such a nag, but... Oh, that's why you slowed down.
0: Let me do the talking, kiddo. I know how to handle these guys.
1: You're not going to pull out that picture of a motorcycle policeman with your head pasted on and tell him it's your day off again. You remember what happened last time.
0: Well, if we had some decent glue around the house, I'd have... Oh, hi, officer. Was that me you wanted to pass the time of day with?
2: Well, now, I will admit I get a bit lonesome riding around on this motorcycle all day, but that isn't why I stopped you. May I see your driver's license, please?
0: Well, now, sure, and it'll be a pleasure, me lad. There you are. Anything to help our fine boys in blue.
1: Oh, dear, he's using brogue number 33.
2: I beg your pardon, ma'am.
1: I say it is a fine day. Sure, and the air smells a bit like old Killarney, don't you think so, me boy?
2: Oh, yes, ma'am, and so it does.
1: How am I doing, McGee?
0: Well, I hope it works.
2: McGee is the name, I see.
0: That's right. And this is my good wife, Molly McGee.
1: Molly Driscoll, as was.
0: From the county of Cork, no less.
2: Well, you don't say. Well, now, before you start singing a chorus of When Irish Eyes Are Smiling, let me say that I wasn't going to give you a ticket when I stopped you just now.
0: You weren't?
2: No. I just wanted to warn you about your back wheel. It's a bit loose, and that could be dangerous on a sharp turn.
0: Oh, well, now, 'tis mighty obliging. Thanks, bud.
2: That's quite all right. And if I don't catch you speeding before then, happy St. Patrick's Day to your boy.
0: And to you. May your cows never go dry.
1: Sure, and he was a fine broth of a lad.
0: Scared the heck out of me. I wish he'd mind his own business instead.

0: Come on, Molly. There's the classified desk over there.
1: I hope we're in time for today's paper, because the sooner we get that house rented, the better.
2: Good morning and welcome to the Wistful Vista Gazette. May I help you?
0: Yeah, we got a house for rent, sis, and we want to rent it out, so we'd like to run a for rent ad in your houses for rent column.
2: Oh, that's a very good place for an ad of that type, sir. Yes, indeed. In houses for rent.
1: We thought so.
2: We of the Gazette are quite proud of the results achieved through our classified advertising department.
0: Yeah, well,
2: some amazing things have happened through our want ads, really.
0: Oh.
2: One of our clients ran an ad in the Personals last week. I remember the word exactly. It said, "Will handsome man who smiled at blonde on streetcar meet me Saturday noon at Walt's Malt Shop? I'll be wearing white sweater."
1: Isn't that cute? Did the man show up all right?
2: Oh, there were 200 men jammed into that malt shop by 11 o'clock. And the place sold out completely in an hour.
0: Yeah, but the girl, did she find the guy she was looking for?
2: Walt ran the ad, sir.
1: Oh.
2: I understand that when he stepped behind the counter in a white turtleneck sweater and started frying hamburgers, they nearly tore the place down because they were...
0: Yeah. Now, look, sis, that's all very fascinating, but how much time we got before you close up the ads for the day?
2: The deadline for today's paper is noon, sir. Oh. You have 15 minutes. If you'd like to read your copy to me, I'll take it.
0: We'll be back in a minute. You come over here, Molly.
1: Where are we going?
0: Oh, just to this desk here. As long as we got time, I'm going to check this copy over again, try to cut the wording down a little. After all, I charge a buck a line.
1: Let me see it. I'll read it over.
0: Yeah, read it out loud.
1: All right. House for rent. 2 bedrooms and den. Completely furnished. Large fenced yard. Reasonable rent. 2-car garage. Call Wistful Vista 4366. That's short enough.
0: Yeah, but we can cut it. Let me see. First, we can take out house for rent, because that's the column it's going to be in. The house's rent column. No use paying for that.
1: That's right. We can scratch that out.
0: Sure. What do we got now?
1: 2 bedrooms and den completely furnished. Large fenced yard.
0: Cut completely and cut large fenced. That just leaves 2 bedrooms and den furnished. Yard.
1: How about the reasonable rent? Why don't we just say reasonable?
0: That's the idea, Tootsie. Now you're getting it. On the 2-car garage, cut 2-car and just say garage. Now read it again. Let's see how it sounds.
1: Okay.
0: Mm-hmm.
1: 2 bedrooms, den.
0: Mm-hmm.
1: Furnished yard. Reasonable garage. Wistful Vista 4366. Doesn't sound like much, does it?
0: That's okay. You got to make ads short and to the point these days. Well, let's turn it in.
1: Good.
0: You know, I've spent the entire morning on this dad ratta thing. 4 hours just to write a 3-line ad. I'll be glad to get rid of it and
2: Are you ready with a copy, sir?
0: Yes, sis. Here you are. We're renting the house out for a friend of ours, next door neighbors, you see. Frank Ingram, his name is, although we don't want that in the ad because...
2: You say Frank Ingram, sir?
0: Mm-hmm.
2: Is that house at 77 Wistful Vista?
1: That's right, miss. Mr. Ingram left town yesterday.
2: Oh, yes, I know. He phoned the ad in yesterday and mailed us a check. It's to run in tonight's paper.
0: What?
2: Here's the copy. 2-bedroom house with den. All beautifully furnished. Large enclosed yard. Spacious 2-car garage.
0: What? Oh, this is ridiculous.
3: 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There's the Bob Hope Show with special guest stars and the music of Les Brown's Band of Renown. 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
0: Well, the paper will be out in an hour or so, and we ought to have that house rented by tomorrow.
1: I hope so.
0: Wonder if we should have mentioned anything in the ad about the attic.
1: The attic?
0: You know, being locked and nobody's allowed to look in there on account
1: Forget the attic.
0: I can't forget the attic. Doggone it, why'd Ingram have to give us a key to the attic and then tell us we can't look in there? What's he got in there? What's so mysterious?
1: We're not going to open that man's attic.
0: Okay, we'll see. Good night.
1: Good night, all.
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22: 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Yes, sirree.
20: And now Lucille Ball with Richard Denning as Liz and George Cooper. Two people who live together and like it. As we look in on the Coopers tonight, George hasn't returned home from work, and Liz is in the kitchen talking to Katie, the maid.
23: Do you know what day this is, Katie?
24: Yes, Mrs. Cooper, it's Friday.
23: Yes, but it's also April Fool's Day, and I just thought I'd warn you that I put an exploding cigarette in that package in the living room.
24: Well, why warn me? Do you think I snitch cigarettes out of your living room?
23: Oh, why, no, Katie, but I noticed that you're smoking, and I just didn't want
24: I might not make much here, Mrs. Cooper, but I can still buy my own cigarettes. I don't stoop to petty things like stealing them.
23: I'm sorry, Katie. It's just that you have a cigarette in your mouth, and I wanted to be sure you didn't get the exploding one.
24: I accept your apology. Well, never mind the laughing, Mrs. Cooper. Help me find my upper plate.
23: Oh, there's one joke gone bluey. Well, this trick won't miss.
24: Well, what are you doing, Mrs. Cooper? Kissing the handkerchief?
23: Yeah, I want to smear it all up good with lipstick and slip it in George's pocket.
24: I don't get it.
23: Don't you see? I'll make some excuse and get him to take out his handkerchief, and then I'll just step back and let him try to explain the lipstick on it.
24: Oh, Mrs. Cooper, that's an awful thing to do to anybody.
23: Yeah, it's a dirty, sneaky thing to do, and I'm glad I thought of it.
24: But how are you going to plant it on him?
23: You're going to help me. Now, when he comes in, I'll stop him in the hall, and you reach out through the kitchen door and put the handkerchief in his overcoat pocket.
24: Oh, I feel like one of those, what do they call pickpockets? A regular drip.
23: That's dip. Now, get ready, Katie. He'll be home any minute. Here's the handkerchief.
25: Here you are, Mr. Anderson. A chocolate malt. Oh, hi, Mr. Cooper.
26: Hello, Felix. How's the drugstore business tonight?
25: Oh, business is fine, Mr. Cooper. Everybody's sick. What can I do for you?
26: Well, I want to play an April Fool joke on my wife, and I was wondering if you sell any of those novelty gags?
25: Like a glass of dribbles, or itching powder, or candy with soap in it?
26: Yeah, that's it.
25: Yeah. We don't have any.
26: Oh, that's too bad.
25: Hey, why don't you try Miller's? They got some swell-loaded cigars.
26: Well, that'd be fine, Felix, but Liz gave up cigars for Lent.
25: Oh. Well, you might try the trick I played on my fiancée, Imogene. We're engaged.
26: I gathered that.
25: Yeah. Anyway, I told her I'd lost my job and didn't have any money. Just as a joke.
26: Did she fall for it?
25: Yeah, I think so. She gave me my ring back.
26: You know, that's a good idea, Felix. I'll tell Liz I lost my job at the bank.
25: Yeah. Do you think she'll give you your ring back?
26: No, that's too much to hope for. But it'll be a lot of fun.
23: Well, here comes George now, Katie. Don't forget the handkerchief.
24: Is that you, George?
26: Yes, dear. It's me. I'm home.
23: Why, George, what's the matter? You look sick. Are you ill?
26: No, Liz, I...
23: You got hit by a car.
26: No, honey.
23: You were robbed.
26: No, darling.
23: You've been poisoned?
26: No, I...
23: Well, don't just stand there like a lump of putty. Tell me what happened.
26: Liz, I lost my job.
23: Oh, is that all?
26: Is that all?
23: Oh, George, what's a job as long as it isn't your health? If you'd broken your leg or something, it would be...
24: You lost your job! Oh, why couldn't you just have broken your leg? How did it happen?
26: They fired me, Liz. I've foreclosed my last widow. They're already scraping my name off the door.
24: I can't believe it.
26: Yes, when I left, it was already down to George Coop.
24: But, George, you've been with the bank 10 years.
26: I know. Everybody felt terrible about it. There wasn't a dry eye in the place.
24: Well, I should hope not.
26: It even caused a run on the bank.
24: It did?
26: Yes. They were all crying so hard, people thought the bank had failed.
24: But why, George? Why did they fire you?
26: Well, the bank examiner discovered I'd done something wrong.
24: George, you don't mean that you...
26: Yes, Liz, I put new points in the bank pens.
24: What?
26: April Fool!
24: You mean you didn't lose your job?
26: Oh, of course not. Boy, did you fall for that.
24: George Cooper, that was a dirty trick.
26: Well, you're not mad, are you, Liz? I sort of half expected you to play an April Fool's trick on me.
24: Me? I wouldn't stoop to such a low trick.
0: Mrs. Cooper, can I see you a minute?
24: I'll be right there, Katie. George, give me your handkerchief a minute, will you?
26: Well, wait till I take my overcoat off.
24: No, don't take your coat off yet.
26: Well, why not? It's warm in here.
24: Oh, well, then why don't you take out your handkerchief and mop your brow?
26: Liz, do you feel well?
24: I feel fine. Matter of fact, I feel like playing a game.
26: What game?
24: Drop the handkerchief.
26: I think you've blown your top, Liz.
24: George, kiss me.
26: Yeah, do you mind if I take my coat off first?
24: No, kiss me right now.
26: Liz, if you're driving at something, I want to... Phew. Now I've got to take my coat off.
24: Oh, look, I got lipstick on you. Give me your handkerchief, darling.
26: No, never mind. I'll take it off with the cleaning.
24: Oh, give me your handkerchief. There's one sticking out of your coat pocket.
26: Well, that's funny. I never carry a handkerchief there.
24: Let's have it.
26: I don't know how this got in my... Uh-oh, oh, that's not a handkerchief.
24: Let me see it.
26: It's not a handkerchief.
24: What is it?
26: My shirt tail. I have a hole in my pocket.
24: If it's your shirt tail, how can you hold it behind your back like that?
26: It isn't easy.
24: Let me see that, George. Why, it is a handkerchief. And it's got lipstick on it.
26: No, it hasn't, Liz. Honest, that's not lipstick.
24: Then what is it?
26: Well, the truth is, I had a nosebleed today.
24: Oh, you did?
26: Yeah, that's it. I had a nosebleed.
24: Your blood type seems to be Tangy.
26: Well, Liz, I might as well tell you the truth.
24: Don't strain yourself.
0: Mrs. Cooper, come here a minute, will you?
24: Just a minute, Katie. Well, George, have you thought of a good truth yet?
26: Yes. This is the way it happened. You know Miss Johnson, that homely, old maid secretary down at the bank.
24: Yes.
26: Well, I accidentally bumped into her, and some of her lipstick got on my cheek.
24: She doesn't even come up to your shoulder. What was she doing, walking on stilts?
26: Well, no.
24: You don't really expect me to believe that, do you?
26: All right. I'll tell you the truth. I haven't the slightest idea where that lipstick came from. You think what you want to. I don't care to discuss it anymore. What are you laughing at?
24: April Fool!
26: What are you talking about?
24: That's my lipstick. I put some of it on your handkerchief and I planted it on you.
26: Well, you didn't fool me. I knew it all the time.
24: Oh, sure. Oh, George, you were so funny.
26: Now we're even.
24: Oh, husbands are so silly. They have such guilty consciences. Don't you know I'd trust you, George, no matter how bad things looked?
26: Oh, thank you, darling.
0: Mrs. Cooper.
24: Oh, I forgot. Come in, Katie. I'll be right back, darling. What do you want, Katie?
0: It's about your April Fool joke, Mrs. Cooper.
24: Oh, it worked beautifully. You should have seen George's face.
0: You mean you've already done it?
24: Yes, why?
0: Well, how could you? I didn't put the hand...
24: Katie! What are you trying to tell me?
0: Well, he didn't stand close enough to the door. I couldn't slip the handkerchief in his pocket.
24: Oh, no, Katie.
0: I've still got it. Here it is.
26: What are you doing, honey? Come on into the living room and talk to me, baby.
24: Don't baby me, you monster.
23: All right, George. How did the lipstick get on that other handkerchief?
26: I don't know. I thought you said you trusted me, Liz.
23: I did, and look what happened.
26: I thought it was a scream when I had one handkerchief with lipstick on it. Two of them ought to give you a real laugh.
23: You should be ashamed of yourself, George Cooper.
26: Look, Liz, I've been framed.
23: Ha!
26: Liz, outside of this house, I don't know what a kiss is.
23: Scientists don't know what electricity is either, but they know how to use it.
26: Oh, stop it. I thought you were the one who wasn't jealous.
23: I'm not. I merely have a healthy curiosity.
26: Well, for the last time, I don't know where that lipstick came from.
23: Ha!
26: Now look, Liz, I'm getting fed up. Do you believe me or not?
23: All right, George.
26: All right.
23: I believe you.
26: And that's the last time we'll hear of it.
23: Yes, George.
26: Good. Now let's go to bed.
23: All right. George?
26: What?
23: Who was she? George. George, wake up.
26: Hmm? What's the matter?
23: Was it the blonde cashier at the bank?
26: Oh, Liz, this is the third time you've waked me up. Now cut it out.
23: Was it Anita Aaron? Elaine Abbott? Dora Allberg? The A1 Cleaning Company? No, couldn't be them.
26: Where are you getting those names?
23: Out of the phone book. I'm going to find out who it was if I have to go through the whole book.
26: I'll go to sleep.
23: All right, Cooper, start talking.
26: What are you doing, Liz? Don't shine that bright light in my face.
23: This is the third degree. Now start talking. Who was it?
26: Now stop it, Liz. You've been pestering me all night. Now will you please let me get some sleep?
23: Well, all right, George. I won't ask you any more tonight.
26: Thank you. Good night. Oh, no, that isn't the alarm, is it?
23: Yes, and now that it's morning, George, who was it?

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0: Hey, George. George, wake up.
1: I tell you, I don't know where the lipstick came from.
0: What are you talking about, George? You went to sleep right at your desk.
1: Huh? Oh, hi, George. I didn't get any sleep last night. Liz found a handkerchief in my pocket with lipstick on it.
0: Oh, George, you sly devil, you.
1: I have no idea where it came from.
0: Hey, George, this is Joe, not Liz.
1: I'm telling you the truth.
0: Oh, it's a shame.
1: Shame?
0: Yeah. As long as you got arrested, it's too bad you didn't get to enjoy the crime.
1: Very fun.
0: Oh, don't worry, George. Uncle Joe's got a great idea. I'll call Liz and tell her I planted the handkerchief on you for an April Fool's joke.
1: Hey, now you're talking sense.
0: And it's all settled. I'll call right after you get home tonight, and the minute she hangs up, she'll fall into your arms.
1: Good.
0: Oh, say, I almost forgot what I came in here for. Atterbury wants to see you in his office.
1: Yeah, all right. Don't forget to call tonight.
0: I won't.
1: Did you send for me, Mr. Atterbury?
2: Yes. Come in, George boy. Understand you had a little trouble at home last night.
1: Well, yes, but how'd you hear about it?
2: Well, things get around. Oh, you devil, you.
1: Oh, not you, too. I have no idea who put that lipstick on my handkerchief.
2: Of course not. Who was she, boy?
1: Listen, I said I don't know. But if I find the moron who put that handkerchief in my pocket, I'll punch him right in the nose.
2: Oh, I don't think you would.
1: Not much I wouldn't.
2: Well, here's my nose. Start punching.
1: Are you the moron? I mean, did you do it?
2: April Fool! Oh, it worked better than I thought.
1: Well, I should say it did. Liz is furious with me.
2: No.
1: She kept me up all night quizzing.
2: Yeah.
1: Well, frankly, Mr. Atterbury, I don't think it was funny. If you want to see me on business, I'll be in my office.
2: Oh,
1: goodbye.
2: Don't go away, mad boy. Oh, that poor guy. I ought to do something to straighten it out for him.
3: Mrs. Cooper, you can't stay out here in the kitchen all night.
4: I'm very happy reading this book. I don't care to sit in the same room with you-know-who until he explains how that you-know-what got into his you-know-where.
3: You mean you're going to stay here until what's-his-name explains about whatchamacallit?
4: Yes. And don't worry about me. I'm not the least bit upset. And I'm enjoying this book.
3: Do you always hold the book upside down when you read it?
4: What? Oh, well, I wish I did know where that hanky came from. I'll get it. Hello.
5: Hello, Liz. This is Joe Ridgely.
4: Oh, hello, Joe. Do you want to speak to George?
5: Hey, well, gosh, I don't know if I dare. I hope I haven't caused him any trouble.
4: What do you mean?
5: Well, yesterday was April Fool's, and I put a handkerchief in his pocket with a lot of lipstick on it.
4: You did?
5: Yeah. And then I forgot to go ahead with the trick, and he went home before I remembered. You weren't mad, were you?
4: Me? Mad? Oh, Joe.
5: Well, some women would have blown their tops.
4: Joe, what kind of a wife do you think I am? I did see it, and George said he didn't know where it came from, and that was the end of it.
5: Yeah?
4: Sure.
5: Well, I just thought I'd call in case anything went wrong.
4: Well, thanks for calling, Joe. George?
1: Yes, Liz?
4: That was Joe Ridgely on the phone.
1: Oh, now do you believe I didn't know where that handkerchief came from?
4: How did you know what he told me?
1: I was listening to your end of the conversation, and I put two and two together.
4: Oh. Well, George, I'm sorry.
1: Oh, that's all right, Liz. I understand.
4: I guess I was just a mean, jealous, nagging wife.
1: Yes, you were.
4: Well, you don't have to agree with me.
1: Oh, now, honey, don't start crying.
4: Do you forgive me?
1: Well, I guess so.
4: Kiss me, George. I promise never to be jealous again. Scout's honor.
1: Honey, you just don't appreciate me. I'm as trustworthy and loyal as an old dog.
4: George?
1: What?
4: Let me sit on your lap, dog. Oh, darn it, I'll get it. Hello?
5: Hello, is that you, Liz, girl?
4: Oh, hello, Mr. Atterbury. How are you?
5: Fine, girl, fine. But I have some explaining to do to you.
4: To me?
5: Yes. It's about a little April Fool joke I played on George.
4: Oh, you too. I just heard about another one that was played on him. What did you do?
5: I slipped a handkerchief with lipstick on it in George's pocket. Liz? Are you there?
4: I'm here, all right. Didn't you notice anything unusual when you put the handkerchief in George's pocket?
5: Like what?
4: Like finding you were shaking hands with Joe Ridgely?
5: Well, I don't know what you mean. I just wanted to be sure you understood, Liz.
4: Oh, I understand perfectly.
5: Oh, then everything's all right.
4: Everything is just ginger peachy.
5: Good. Well, goodbye, girl.
4: Goodbye, boy.
1: What was it, Liz?
4: You're back in the doghouse, Rover.
1: What's the matter?
4: Another entry has just come in the George Cooper Alibi Derby.
1: What?
4: Joe Ridgely said he put the handkerchief in your pocket. Now Mr. Atterbury comes up with the same story. Which story do you want me to believe?
1: What now, Liz?
4: Which friend has the phony?
1: Liz, I can explain. Mr. Atterbury was telling the truth, and Joe was just doing me a favor. Being jealous again.
4: You're darn right I am.
1: Well, what about that scout's honor?
4: Shake hands with an ex-brownie.
1: Liz, I've told you the truth. If you don't believe me, I'll treat you like the child that you are and put you over my knee.
4: You wouldn't dare.
1: Oh, wouldn't I? Come on,
4: put
1: over
4: knee
1: my
4: down.
1: Knee.
4: I won't let you. Oh.
1: Now, you're just crying because I hurt your pride.
4: And that isn't all. Gee, that hurt. I never got spanked that much when I was little.
1: Well, when you were little, there wasn't that much to spank.
4: First you smooch other women, then you beat me, and now you say I'm a big fat cow.
1: I think you're a big fat cow.
4: See, you admit it. Well, George, if that's the way you're going to act, there isn't room for both of us under this roof. I'm leaving. George, I said I'm leaving.
1: Goodbye.
4: Now, don't you try and stop me.
1: Who's stopping you?
4: I'm going to leave right now. Well, I'm leaving.
1: Okay, okay.
4: I really am leaving.
1: Goodbye.
4: For the last time, I'm leaving.
1: I said goodbye.
4: Goodbye. Next time, I'm going out the door.
1: Go ahead.
4: Oh, you heartless beast. Just for that, I'm leaving. Goodbye.

0: Go ahead. Give me another one. And this time, make it a double. I'm going to drown my sorrows.
1: But, Mrs. Cooper, that's your third lemon Coke.
0: I know, Felix. I don't care what happens to me. Felix, men are beasts.
1: Yeah, I guess we are.
0: And George Cooper's the biggest beast of all.
1: I always thought he was a great guy.
0: To you, yes. But to me, he's cruel and nasty.
1: Gee whiz.
0: And I've left him forever.
1: Gee whiz.
0: Do you know what he did, Felix? He beat me.
1: Gee whiz.
0: I had a feeling you'd say that.
2: Liz, there you are. Gee whiz, I've been looking all over for you.
1: Don't speak to her, you cad.
2: What? Liz, I didn't think you were serious about leaving. Come on home.
0: Felix, will you tell Mr. Cooper I'm not speaking to him?
1: She's not speaking to you.
2: Oh, look, Liz,
1: Throw me, please.
2: Well, tell her I apologize, and I'd like her to come home with me.
1: He apologizes, and he'd like you to come home with him.
0: I'm not going home to a wife beater.
1: She's not going home to a wife beater.
2: Oh, for heaven's sake.
1: Oh, for heaven's sake.
0: Tell Mr. Cooper he's wasting his time.
1: You're wasting your time.
2: I am not.
1: He is not.
0: I refuse to continue this exchange of banalities, and I will consider it a favor if he will remove his person from this vicinity.
1: I refuse to... You care for a malt, Mr. Cooper?
2: Now, Liz, cut out this nonsense. You keep out of this, Felix.
1: Oh.
0: Mr. Cooper, that I...
3: Why, George Cooper, how are you?
2: Hello, Charlie.
3: Say, I'm glad I ran into you. I've got your overcoat.
2: What?
3: Yeah, I picked it up by mistake at lunch yesterday. You must have mine. Here's yours.
2: Oh, thanks.
0: Let me see that. Well, George, it is your coat.
3: I hope you didn't look in the pockets of my coat. I had a heavy date the night before.
0: George, if this is true, what about those other stories, Mr. Atterbury's and Ridgely's?
2: Oh, they were just friends trying to help me out.
0: Oh, George, I'm awfully sorry.
2: Well, you should be. I'll bring your coat down to the bank tomorrow, Charlie.
3: Oh, all right, George. Oh, give me a Coke, son.
0: George, will you take me with you, please?
2: Well, all right.
0: Oh, thanks, George. You're so wonderful.
4: Gee whiz.
1: I'm sure glad they made up. They're swell people, aren't they?
3: I don't know. I never saw them before.
4: Yeah.
1: Well, how come you had his coat?
3: Search me. He stopped me on the street outside, handed me the coat, gave me $10 to come in and say that.

0: Yes, Lucille.
1: Well, so long, Robert. I'm off on another session of making the most out of radio.
0: What are you going to do?
1: I'm going to see the world, find out what's going on. Let's see now. Alaska, the Bering Straits, the land of the midnight sun. Mm-hmm. Sounds like fun. That's it. Mr. Soundman, on to the Arctic Ocean. I said on to it, not into it. What's the matter? Couldn't you get your bearings straight? Well, Alaska looks pretty good.
2: Bum, bum, bum, bum, bum, bum, bum, bum, bum, bee-boo.
1: Well, here comes a great big white bear, and it's singing. Pardon me, what kind of a bear are you?
2: I'm a polar.
1: I had to pick up an Alaskan cornball. Say, how come you can talk, Bear Boy?
2: Well, if I couldn't, how could I say the Jell-O puddings are a trio of treats?
1: Well, you know, you have a very important point there. What else is brewing along the same line? Brewing, get it?
2: Well, Jell-O chocolate pudding is luscious with deep-down chocolatey goodness.
1: Well, I'll bear you out on that. I'm sorry. Go ahead. I won't say another word.
2: Jell-O butterscotch pudding has that buttery brown sugar flavor. Jell-O vanilla pudding is rich and smooth as cream. Jell-O puddings are so easy to make, too. All you do is add milk, and they take only about 5 minutes to cook to a velvety, rich perfection.
1: Thank you. You have just heard a program from Alaska where the nights are 6 months long. Tune in again tomorrow night at 9:30 and hear our little comedy of Eskimo family life, The Icebergs. Good night, all.
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3: Bob Lamont speaking. 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

0: Lever Brothers, makers of the new Rinso with Solium, Spry, and other fine products, bring you the Bob Hope Show. Yes, from Washington, D.C. and Hollywood, California, it's the Bob Hope Show, transcribed. With Doris Day, Jack Kirkwood, Irene Ryan, yours truly, Hi Everback, Les Brown and his band of renown, our special guest, Arthur Godfrey. And here he is, Lever Brothers, delightful deduction, Bob Hope!
1: Thank you. How do you do, ladies and gentlemen? This is Bob Washington, D.C. Hope. Saying I've been here 2 days and nearly starved to death. I went to a chicken dinner last night, didn't even get a wing. I sat next to a senator and he refused to pass anything. Yes, sir, here I am in Washington, D.C. D.C., that's a Washington abbreviation meaning, hey, Sam, you filibuster while I go out and find out which side we're on. I took a taxi cab from the railroad station. I said to the driver, aren't you afraid of being investigated with a red upholstery? He said, I wasn't red until this morning. Senator McCarthy and Dean Acheson happened to come out of the station together.

Y'all through? What I want to tell you, the communist situation is really delicate. Yesterday, Congress appropriated 80 cents for Red Skelton to dye his hair black. Even Lassie is worried. She won't touch your red heart anymore. Whenever I come to Washington, I always take in the sights. I went out this morning and saw the Lincoln Memorial, the Washington Monument, the State Department with its granite columns, and the Treasury Building with the bust of Crosby over the door. You know, Crosby's income runs into boxcar figures, and his figure looks like it ran into a boxcar. I took a sightseeing tour around the city. I asked one of the guards at the Mint if he knew who I was, and he said, "Why do you think we're here?" I want to tell you that the real reason I'm here in Washington is to help the campaign against juvenile delinquency. They thought I'd know more about it than people who've only had one childhood. The juveniles are the only ones we have to worry about. Secretary Snyder takes care of the older delinquents. Of course, here in Washington, they're not called juvenile delinquents. They're referred to as young Republicans. But doing this show for juvenile delinquents reminds me of those days when I was a kid. And I was always a problem to my folks. My mother wanted me to go to Yale. My father wanted me to go. But I had a tough childhood. I came up the hard way. I had to. Besides me and the cats, there was a rock in that sack. This may turn into a quiz show, you know. We had a lot of games. We played post office until the G-Men came around and made us put it back. I just want to say that there's no future in being a juvenile delinquent. My brother was one. He turned out to be a crook, and yesterday they caught him. He was taking pictures of people through a dirty windshield and selling them to television for old movies.

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0: Ladies and gentlemen, this week Bob Hope flew here to Washington, D.C. to play in the annual Celebrities Golf Tournament to raise funds to help fight juvenile delinquency. To find out how he made out in the tournament, let's look in on Bob and Doris as they return to Bob's hotel room after the match.
1: Gee, it's good to be back in the hotel, Doris. What a golf tournament. The least they could have done was provide enough caddies. Imagine walking 18 holes carrying a heavy leather bag with 20 clubs in it.
2: Yeah, Bob. Can I put it down now?
1: Be careful you don't scratch the clubs.
2: Well, I don't understand why you had so much trouble getting someone to carry your clubs, Bob. All those congressmen who played in the tournament had caddies following them around.
1: Well, they weren't caddies, Doris.
2: Oh, they weren't?
1: No, they were just taxpayers who'd been left holding the bag. I may never get out of Washington, you know? But I sure showed him how to play golf today, didn't I?
2: Oh, that's right, Bob. You were in good form.
1: Well, you deserve some of the credit for my form. I couldn't have done it without your encouragement and your help.
2: And my girdle.
1: It was a little large for me, but I went through it. That I can read good. What a great day. Say, what a tournament. Gee, I'm pooped.
2: Well, maybe you'll feel better after you have your rub down.
1: Yeah, I wish that masseur would get here. I'm really tired. I don't know if I'll be able to make it out tonight.
2: Bob, if you're going out tonight, you better call the hotel valet and get that suit pressed.
1: Pressed? Doris, this is the way the suit is supposed to look. It's a casual, informal number. This is what they call a sack suit.
2: It looks like they left some of the grapefruit in it.
1: One more like that, and you'll be picking them next year. And that girdle was so big. Gee, after all that... Maybe that's the masseur. I'll get it. Say, it must have been the maid, Doris. She left her mop standing out here in the hall.
3: Mr. Hope, it's me.
1: Well, Miss Irene Ryan. Miss Ryan... How'd you like the golf match today?
3: Oh, it was wonderful. It made me feel sorry I ever gave up playing golf.
2: Miss Ryan, you used to play golf?
3: Oh, yes. Oh. My doctor told me to get out and play some.
1: For your health?
3: I guess so. His prescription was in Latin. It said, in hoc pluribus secular digustibus unum.
1: What does that mean?
3: Enjoy yourself. It's later than you think.
2: Gee, it's a shame you had to give up golf, Miss Ryan.
3: Well, I had to because it was so expensive. You see, when I play golf, I have to use two caddies.
1: Two caddies?
3: Yes. One to carry my bag and one to carry me.
1: Well, that's understandable. Two bags, two caddies.
3: And another reason I don't play golf is because I keep having trouble with the ball.
1: What do you mean?
3: It keeps dropping in those little holes.
2: Match. Have you been seeing much of Washington, Miss Ryan?
3: Oh, yes.
1: You've been making the rounds of all the nightclubs?
3: Oh, in my condition. Oh, no, I'm past all that.
1: What do you mean?
3: I've sold all my wild oats. There's nothing left for me but bran flakes.
2: Oh, come now, Miss Ryan. You're exaggerating.
3: It's the truth, honestly. I'm not as young as I used to be.
1: Were you ever?
3: Well, you may not believe this, Mr. Hope, but once I was a bright young thing with a sparkle in my eye, radiant and all aglow.
1: And now?
3: I think I've got a short in my battery.
1: Maybe your guarantee's run out. Maybe your guarantees run out.
3: You have to speak a little louder, Mr. Hope.
1: A little louder? What's the trouble?
3: The same trouble I always have in Washington.
1: What do you mean?
3: Well, this is D.C., and my hearing aid is AC.
1: Hey, that must be the masseur now. Come in. Oh, are you here to give me my rub down?
4: That's right, boy. I'm the masseur.
3: Oh, parlez-vous français?
4: Careful, lady. I'm also the house detective.
2: Come on, Miss Ryan. We're going to run, Bob. See you later.
3: Bye.
4: All right, boy. The ladies are gone. Now, will you strip down, please?
1: Okay.
4: Now, wait a minute. You'll have to take off that baggy long underwear.
1: I did this my skin.
4: Mother Nature hasn't been too kind to you, has she, boy? Just look at those arms, those legs, those stomachs.
1: People who live in steam cabinets shouldn't throw Chiron tablets.
4: I haven't got all day. Let's get on with the massage.
1: Now, wait a minute. Are you a good man?
4: I'm the best masseur in Washington, D.C. I got a medical background. I used to be a baby doctor, but the government put me out of business.
1: How'd they do that?
4: They passed a new rule, only one delivery a day.
1: Well, how about that rub down?
4: Okay, let's see. Where's the rubbing alcohol? Oh, here it is.
1: Hey, wait a minute. You're not supposed to drink it. You're supposed to rub me with it. I'm the one that's stiff.
4: I'll be the same way in a minute, boy. Well, I'm ready for your rub down now. What's your trouble?
1: Oh, I think I strained myself playing golf. I'd like you to loosen up the muscle in my arm.
4: Okay.
1: Well?
4: Don't rush me, boy. I can't loosen it till I find it. You sure you had it with you when you came in?
1: Look, there's the muscle right there.
4: Gee, if I had a grape crusher, we could make some wine.
1: No. Look, I'm too tired to argue. Get on with the rub down.
4: Okay, boy. And I call him boy only because this is option time. Hey, that neck looks awfully sore. Think I'll work on that a bit. There's an awful lot of play in that head. Well, let me get a hold of that leg. Maybe I can bend it into shape.
1: Easy now. Oh. By the way, how much do you charge?
4: $5.
1: I only pay $2.50.
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Right now, ladies and gentlemen, I'd like to have you meet a man that could run for president. And if only his sponsors voted for him, he'd win by a majority. Here he is, Arthur Byam by the carton God.

0: Thank you, Bob.
1: Well, thank you very, very much, Bob and folks. And remember, if you're looking for a good cigarette, enjoy a smoke that really does satisfy. Smoke milder Chesterfield.
2: Are you all done?
1: Yes, Bob.
2: He has to give a commercial every hour in the hour, folks, or the financial structure of the country collapses.
1: It's so wonderful seeing you again, Bob.
2: Thanks, Arthur. It's always a pleasure seeing you, and I might add, it's been a lot of fun playing golf with you here in Washington.
1: Thank you, Bob. But you know, I wasn't too happy with my score.
2: Well, after all, how far can you hit a ball with a ukulele?
1: I sure envied you. You hit your ball real hard.
2: Yeah, well, there's a reason.
1: I know. I saw that picture of Burl painted on the ball. Boy, those clothes you wear. What was that outfit you were wearing?
2: Well, that's not only correct attire, but it serves to identify me on the course, you see. How did you like that sweater with a big H?
1: Oh, it's okay, but I think you were kind of silly to give Hildegard $3 for it.
2: Well, I thought the opera-length gloves were cute.
1: Oh,
2: anyway.
1: Yeah, they were beautiful.
2: You know, Arthur, your farm's near here. We passed over it, I think, on the way in.
1: Uh-huh.
2: Are you still living there?
1: Oh, yeah. After knocking myself out at the studio all week, it's great to get down there, too.
2: The last time I saw you was when you had me down to your farm in Virginia.
1: That's right.
2: Well, it was real fun being a farmer for a few days, but I don't think I did too well.
1: Why not?
2: Well, I was milking a cow when she turned around and started singing, "Try a Little Tenderness."
1: Oh, but we have some very clever cows.
2: That's right. Down on your farm is the first time I ever saw a cow with a Lipton tea bag.
1: Not only that, she gives 3 quarts of glass wax a day.
2: Well, seriously, it's a wonderful farm, though. You have some great equipment. By the way, what do you keep in that big 50-foot silo? Corn? Alfalfa?
1: Ukuleles.
2: Ukuleles, huh? Well, how about that?
1: Well, you see, I work awful hard. And I'm busy all the time, Bob.
2: But you work pretty hard. I don't think you should knock yourself out for money. After all, you can't take it with you.
1: I'm not going.
2: You mean?
1: Yeah. Robert Q. Lewis is going to replace me.
2: Say, but really, Arthur, you know what I was thinking of on the way over here to the studio? Wait a minute, I didn't...

0: Say it, Jen. Wait a minute. Wait a minute. Arthur, what's with that laugh of yours?
1: I can't help it, Bob. You tickle me.
0: I do?
1: Yeah, would you mind turning your nose the other way?
0: Don't knock that. It's my career on television, you know.
1: That's right. My gosh, you just finished your second big TV show.
0: Mm-hmm.
1: I hear it was great.
0: You heard?
1: Tell me now, seriously, how do you like being on television?
0: Oh, swell. It's just like making movies. There's really only one difference.
1: What's that?
0: Well, in movies, the mistakes end up on the cutting room floor. In television, you have to mop them out of your living room.
1: Mm.
0: But I like it. Radio, television, movies, it's wonderful.
1: Yes, Bob. We can kid about how hard we work now, but don't forget, when we started in this racket, we worked pretty hard and no loot.
0: No, not much, but Uncle Sam didn't grab it so fast in those days either.
1: Well, let's say, look, let's say we drift back into a couple of those nostalgic nuances and show the people how lucky we'd
0: say, that's not a bad idea. Gee, I wonder what it would have been like if the two of us worked together in early radio.
1: Well, let's find out.
0: All right.
2: Presenting those two snappy chappies, Arthur and Bob, half corn and half slob.
3: It's a good day for singing a song, and it's a good day for swinging along. So take a deep breath. How can anything go wrong?
0: Yes, sir. There goes that old alarm clock. Let's all get up and greet the day. What are we starting with this morning, Arthur?
1: Well, let's give the ladies some beauty hints, shall we?
0: Shoot.
1: Dear little housewife, are your fingers always red? Are your hands always red?
0: They are?
1: Well, get back in your wigwam, kid. You're an Indian.
0: And now a word about our sponsor, the No Problem Credit Company.

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1: And now we present Jazzy Arthur Godfrey and Bebop Bob in their original radio record show, Make Believe Washroom.
2: Hi, gang. This is your old disc jockey, Bebop Bob, with another knocked out record session. It's all on wax and it's real crazy. It's cool. So you kids who want to get your kicks, lace up your boots and latch on to some of this frantic jive that we're going to send swinging your way. Right now, cats, I'd like to tell you that the next minute and a half of our show is sponsored by Dr. Capstaff's weight-reducing plan.
3: We'd like a word with those of you ladies who weigh over 400 pounds. Do you have the feeling that you're being followed? You are. It's you.
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2: 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And now we're going to play our first record. It's a little tune called I'm Dancing with Tears in My Eyes Because the Girl in My Arms Had Onions for Dinner. Going to be played by Woody Grivness and his orchestra.
3: Okay, but first a word from our sponsor.
2: This next record is coming to you through the courtesy of Slushies, the only breakfast cereal that's shot out of a water pistol.
3: Folks, you'll just love Slushies. They don't snap, crackle, and pop like other breakfast cereals. They just lie there and ooze.
2: Mothers, you'll cheer when you see the way your kids dive into a bowl of Slushies. They never come up again. Listen to what one happy user of Slushies has to say.
3: I've been eating Slushies for now under 30 years. And I want to tell you something. I'm getting darn sick and tired of them.
2: Thank you, Effie Spoon of Battle Creek, Michigan.
1: And now our popular Western feature, Cowboy Trails. 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
3: Oh, bury me not on a lone prairie.
2: Now, wait a minute, Galoot. I ain't a hankering your style of singing.
3: I resent that. I think I sing powerful good. In fact, I've been referred to as the man with the barefoot voice.
2: I know, I've heard you, and you sound like your big toe has got a hangnail.
3: Convince you, partner, just to listen to this. Oh.

0: for the memory of the cerebral palsy campaign and their efforts to obtain the needed funds for the helpless ones. This drive we must sustain, and we thank you so much. And thanks for the memory of the groups in every state who work to educate. Take this crusade, we'll bring the aid against cerebral palsy fate. And we thank you so much. Folks, the dollars you give are assuring new hope for the ones who need curing. The help that you give is procuring the winning goal against palsy's toll.
1: Ladies and gentlemen, it's been a great thrill to play here in Washington in the Celebrities Golf Tournament with such eminent Americans as General Vandenberg, Senator Lucas, Ben Hogan, Tom Hearn, Gordon McRae, and to do our show tonight on behalf of their number one cause, juvenile delinquency. I especially want to thank Arthur Godfrey for giving us a big lift tonight. The old redhead did very well in the tournament, too. Tapped the apple around just like Kerry Middlecoff. I got a hunch that between commercials, Arthur studies Doc's new dictionary for dubs and a terrific textbook for any golf addict, The Golf Doctor. Yes, sir, get yourself a copy of The Golf Doctor by Kerry Middlecoff, learn to croon like Crosby, and you, too, might be invited to the British Amateur and have to swim back. Folks, next Tuesday is our last chance before the summer siesta to remind you that donations are still desperately needed to fight cerebral palsy. So send them to me, Bob Hope, Paramount, New York City. Thanks again, Washington, D.C. And so long till next Tuesday. Good night.

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19: 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Hello, jot 'em down, store. This is Lum and

0: No. Let's see what's going on down in Pine Ridge. Well, President Edwards of the Edwards & Edwards Publishing Company has not yet found a manuscript suitable for publication. However, he is still diligently reading through the stories and collections of poems that have been submitted. Abner is more concerned with the problem of raising enough money to pay the bill from the wholesale house. As we look in on the little community today, we find the old fellows in their jot 'em down store and library discussing the matter. Listen.
1: How much obliged, Miss Bates. Come in again as soon as you can. Always look, Lum. Miss Bates paid up that big grocery bill they've ordered for so long.
2: Yeah, I hear you talking there. Well, Abner, maybe we ain't going to have to worry about money much longer.
1: Huh?
2: I think maybe I've ran into something great here.
1: What is it? Somebody sent in a good manuscript, one you can publish and sell for a lot of money?
2: Yeah, it does have something to do with the manuscript, but it ain't exactly from selling the book that I'm aiming on making the money, though.
1: Well, how else can you make money aside from selling it?
2: Here, let me read this letter, and then you'll see. It comes from a feller named O.W. Trafford, Jr.
1: Huh?
2: You recollect anybody by that name?
1: Trafford? Trafford? No, I don't believe I do. I know a Milford. Milford Spears.
2: No, this is Trafford. Says his grandpa used to live in Pine Ridge.
1: Oh, well, I'm sorry. I never knowed him. Grandpa Masters might recollect him. You want me to call him up and see?
2: No, it ain't that important. Just listen to this letter. It's addressed to the Edwards & Edwards Publishing Company and says, "Dear Mr. Edwards, I have long had a story in my possession which I feel is worthy of publication."
1: Uh-huh. That feller's name couldn't have been Hartford, could it, Lum? I used to know a Jess Hartford.
2: No, it's Trafford. Be quiet.
1: Yeah, go ahead.
2: "Because this is a true story based on actual incidents that took place in your hometown, Pine Ridge, I thought you might be interested in publishing it."
1: For the land's sakes, taking place right here, huh?
2: Yes, sir, right here in Pine
1: Ridge. Well.
2: "At the time of the story, my grandparents were living in a large house which they built and which was later sold to a family named Hurley."
1: Hurley? Why, sure, I know where the old Hurley place is. Or where it used to be, just a hole in the ground there now. It burned down a long time ago, Lum.
2: Yeah, that's the place, all right. But listen to this. "Briefly, the story deals with my grandparents' hurried but heroic escape from this house during the early days of the Civil War, telling how they outwitted the soldiers and buried several thousand dollars worth of jewels and silver pieces in an abandoned well in the backyard."
1: Well, I do know. Well, did they go back and get all that stuff after the war was over?
2: No. He says a long time after that, his papa went back once, but the backyard had all been plowed up and he couldn't find no trace of the old well.
1: He couldn't?
2: No, sir. At least not according to the letter.
1: My doggies, Lum, then all them jewels and stuff must still be over there.
2: Why, sure. Didn't I tell you this was a great thing?
1: Oh, well, where's the shovel? Let's get started digging.
2: Well, wait, Abner. We can't go digging around on somebody else's property.
1: Well, the Hurleys don't even live in town no more, Lum. They moved to Illinois, I believe it was, right after that house burned down.
2: Yeah, but before they left, they sold the property there.
1: Oh.
2: Don't you recollect? Ezra Seastrump bought it a long time ago.
1: Ezra?
2: Yeah, he was aiming on rebuilding the place, but never got around to it.
1: Oh, yeah, that's right. Yeah, I forgot about that. Well, Ezra won't care if we dig there. I'll ask him myself.
2: No, don't do that now. We'll have to tell him what we're digging for, and then he'd claim all of it because it's on his property.
1: Oh, yeah, he would, wouldn't he?
2: No, the thing to do is to buy it from him if we can.
1: Buy it? Well, yeah. Would that be right, Lum?
2: Well, we can give him half of it, can we get it dug up or something?
1: Oh, yeah, that's a good idea. Buy a half interest from him, yeah.
2: It oughtn't to cost much.
1: No.
2: Run down like it is. And it's in a bad part of town now, too.
1: Oh, nobody lives over there.
2: Just give Ezra a ring, see how much he wants for it.
1: Yeah, that's a thing to do. Let me see that letter there once long. Doggy, this sounds too good to be true, you know?
2: Here, take it and read it. And read
1: Jules Bird, doggy. Let's see here. "At the time of the story, my grandparents..." Say, Lum, what does this feller print all the letter T's there up higher than the other letters there? Look here how this is wrote.
2: Huh, I never noticed that.
1: Yeah, look
2: here. More than likely there's something wrong with these typewriters all.
1: Yeah, about what it is. Every T is up higher than the rest of the letter.
2: Wait a minute. Hello? Who is this, Ezra? Well, this is Lum Edwards.
1: Oh, it's Jules.
2: Oh, Talbot. Say, listen, Ezra, what would you want for that old worthless piece of property you own?
1: I dig it, please.
2: No, I mean the old Hurley place.
1: Like a mole.
2: Oh, you did, huh? Ah, I see. Well, that's all I want to know. Just curiosity more than anything else, I reckon. Yeah, all right, Ezra. Sorry I troubled you. Goodbye. Yeah, that ain't so good.
1: What's the matter? Won't he sell it?
2: He don't own it.
1: Huh?
2: About 6 or 7 years ago, he sold it to Squire Skimp.
1: To Squire?
2: Yeah, of all people.
1: Hmm.
2: That means the price will be just about twice as much as I figured it ought to be.
1: Yeah, well, we don't care how much we have to pay for it, do we? Might be $1 million worth of jewels there for all we know, Lum.
2: Yeah, that's right.
1: Why, sure, Ted.
2: Of course, the lower the price, the more profits we make out of it.
1: Now, doggies, wait a minute, though. I just happened to think of something, Lum. We ain't got no money to buy nothing with. Can't even pay that bill from a wholesale house.
2: Yeah, that's right. Well, we can sign a note for it or something like that.
1: Can't.
2: Don't worry. I can figure that part of it out some way.
1: Doggies, I can't hardly wait to get a shovel in my hand and get over there. Oh, look out there, Lum. Huh? Look who's coming. This must be our lucky day.
2: For goodness sake. Well, I do know. Squire Skimp.
1: Is he still mad at us for selling that no-good apartment house plan for $50?
2: No, I don't think so. I've saw him several times since then. He don't never mention it.
1: He don't, huh?
2: But for goodness sake, now, don't you mention what we want that property for.
1: Oh, no, I won't say a word about it.
2: This'll give us a chance to get even with that guy once and for all.
1: Yeah. Mind out.
2: Yeah, we never would get it from him if he knowed about them jewels and silver things buried.
1: Be quiet.
2: Well, howdy, Squire. Come on back.
3: Yes, gentlemen.
2: Mighty proud to see you, Squire.
3: Thank you, Lum.
2: You been out doing some business? I see you got your briefcase with you.
3: Oh, yes. I had a few little matters of business to attend to. Yes, Lum.
2: Squire, I understand you own that old run-down Hurley property.
3: Hurley property?
2: Yeah.
3: No, I don't believe I do. Well, now, wait a minute. Yes. I guess I do own that. Why, yes, I believe that's the place that I bought from Ezra Seastrunk about, 6 or 7 years ago. Why, I'll never know, though.
2: What would you sell it for, Squire?
3: Oh, I don't know, Lum. $400 or $500, I guess.
2: $400 or $500?
3: Yes.
2: Pennies, it ain't worth that much.
3: Well, no, to be frank, Lum, it isn't, but I'd like to try to get that price. However, just between us, I could be easily talked down to about $250, I think.
2: You could, huh?
3: Yes, that property's in pretty bad condition, Lum.
2: All right, Squire, you just made yourself a deal, then.
3: A deal? With you, Lum?
2: Yes, sir. You'll sell it to us, won't you?
3: Why, yes, I'll be glad to sell it to you, Lum, but what in the world do you fellas want with a place like that?
2: Oh, we just want it to...
1: We're going to put up a lemonade stand.
3: A lemonade stand? Well, that isn't any location for a stand, Abner. Nobody ever goes near that place. That road is hardly ever used over there anymore.
1: Yeah, well, we figured we wouldn't have no competition over there that-a-way.
3: Well, I don't know, Abner. I don't believe I'd advise such a business venture as
2: that. Well, that ain't the only reason we want it, Squire. You see, I'm sort of figuring on building myself a place sometime, I think. When I get enough money saved up.
3: Oh, well, now, Lum, you can find yourself a better place to build than over there. Well, I can show you one of the best places in this whole town to build a house, Lum. I have one beautiful lot overlooking picturesque Pine Ridge, a tree-covered paradise that I'll send you, Lum.
2: Wait a minute, Squire. No need of you wasting that sales talk on me, because my mind's made up. I want to buy that other place or none at all.
3: Well, if that's what you want, well, all right, Lum, but I still think that you could do a lot better.
2: I'm satisfied.
3: Well, let's see. By the way, I have some deeds here to several pieces of property I own right here in this briefcase. Let me take a look here. That might be in here with these others.
2: Of course, there's one thing, Squire. We ain't got the cash right now.
3: Oh, tut. Don't worry about that, Lum. You can sign a note. Let's see. Now, I've got some... Here's these deeds here. Yes. Looky here. By George, we're in luck, gentlemen. Here's a deed to that very piece of property right here.
2: If you just make out the note, Squire, we're all set.
3: Well, let's see. I did have some blank notes here, too. Yes, here's one. Now, a fountain pen.
2: There it is in your pocket.
3: Yes, thank you, Lum. Thank you. Let's see. I promised to pay M.K. Skimp the sum of... how much did we agree on, Lum? What did I say I'd take?
2: $250, you said.
3: Oh, yes, that's what I said. Forgot myself. You see, now, 6% of that, 6 times 0 is 30, 6 times 2 is 12. $123 in it. $373 altogether. Now, right here, sign right here now, Lum, right there.
2: Right.
3: Put your name there.
2: L.
3: Itter. Yes.
2: Here, Abner, sign right under my name.
1: Yeah, Abner... Peabody.
2: Yeah. There you are, Squire.
3: Well, here's a deed to your property, Lum. I still think you're making a mistake, but maybe you know what you're doing. Well, I've got to get back to the place. A lot of business these days. I'll see you gentlemen soon, I trust. Good day, man.
2: Yeah, good day, Squire.
1: Doggett, I almost laughed right in his face. You hear him? Yeah. Said maybe we knowed what we was doing.
2: Is he going to kick himself when he finds out what we actually are going to do with
1: it? Yeah,
2: yeah. Let me see that deed, Abner.
1: Yeah, wait a minute. Look here, Long.
2: Huh?
1: Did Squire do the typing on the deed here?
2: I don't know. I reckon he did. Why?
1: Well, look here. All the T's, them letter T's, they're up higher than the rest of the letters, just like in that letter from Mr. Trafford there. Look here.
2: Huh? Why, that snake...

this is Bill Goodwin speaking for Lever Brothers, makers of Swan, the new white floating soap that's purer than finest Castile. Well, it's Tuesday night again. Time for another pleasant visit with George Burns and Gracie Allen, Jimmy Cash, Paul Whiteman and his music, and the Swan Tet, who open our show with Hitch Old Dobbin to the Shea again.

0: And now, meet the people who live in the Burns house, George and Gracie. Here they are. Well, spring is here, and like most other housewives, Gracie is in the attic of the Burns home, starting in on her spring cleaning. However, most other housewives would consider the feather duster she's using quite unusual, to say the least.
1: Now, do you get the idea, Herman? All right. Now, you just back up to the furniture and wiggle your tail until it's all dusted. Understand? That way, I won't have to vacuum the whole place. I'll just have to vacuum you. All right, now, we'll start with this old trunk. Wiggle away, Herman. Oh, no, Herman. The dust is flying all over the place. You've got to dust more carefully. Wiggle your tail slowly and deliberately. All right, Herman, that's enough. That's fine. Herman, you can stop now. It's all dusted. Herman Burns! Oh, you like to do that, huh? Stop it. It isn't dignified. How do you think Mama would look doing a thing like that? Herman, I think you've been seeing entirely too many Dorothy L'Amour pictures.
0: How are you getting on, dear?
1: Oh, fine, George. Herman, you may go to your room now. Go on, Herman.
0: What's with him?
1: Oh, he's been wiggling his tail in a way no gentleman would dream of.
0: Really? Well, he ought to be taught a lesson. Let's eat him.
1: Oh, George. You shouldn't say that. Our little duck has been working his feathers to the bone.
0: Oh, sure.
1: Well, now that you're here, you can help me clean out this trunk.
0: Gee, look at all this junk. What is it anyhow?
1: Treasures from the Garden of Memory.
0: Well, maybe we could weed the garden a little. Look, here's a big China doll. One you had when you were a kid, huh?
1: No, that belonged to my brother Willie.
0: Your brother Willie played with dolls?
1: Oh, he wasn't a sissy, just bashful. He was afraid he wouldn't know what to do on a date with a girl, so he got a doll to practice with.
0: Did it help him?
1: No, not very much. On his first date with a girl, he turned her upside down to make her say mama.
0: A very bright Willie. What's in this envelope? On the outside, it says, my dearest memory.
1: Oh, that's the very first note you ever wrote me.
0: Really?
1: We went to the drugstore, and we each had an ice cream soda, and after we finished the sodas, you wrote that note and gave it to me. Don't you remember what it said?
0: I love you, baby.
1: No. I owe you 20 cents.
0: I really had the gift of expression in those days.
2: George, Gracie, where are you?
0: In the attic, Bill. Come on up.
2: Okay.
0: Say, can't we get rid of this trash, honey? I really don't see any reason for hanging on to this old tin dipper.
1: Oh, I couldn't part with that dipper, George. It's a very intimate souvenir of the day we were married.
0: Well, what do you mean?
1: I filled it with cold water and threw it on my mother when she had hysterics.
0: Dear old mother.
3: Hiya, folks.
0: Hey, George, where's Gracie?
4: Right there with her head in the trunk.
0: Her head in the trunk? Oh, murder, George. You shouldn't have done it.
4: Oh, brother.
1: Oh, George, look what I found. The yearbook of your graduating class in school.
0: Oh, Gracie, please put it back. It recalls the awful, the horrible tragedy of my own school days, which I'm trying to forget.
1: Oh, I'm sorry, Bill.
0: A great sorrow which I'd rather not speak of.
4: Well, of course, Bill.
0: A dark cloud which I'd just as soon not mention.
4: Well, we understand,
0: Bill, but... A catastrophe which I'd rather not recall.
4: Well, Bill...
0: A blight upon my childhood which I don't want to think of.
4: Well, forget it. Forget it.
0: All right, I'll tell you all about it.
4: Oh.
0: You see, when I went to school...
1: Yes?
0: Swan soap hadn't been invented.
4: Oh, no. No.
0: There was no such thing as Swan, the new white floating soap that's purer than Venice Castile's regular satin whale.
4: Now, look, Bill.
0: Thank goodness the children of today and their mothers can know the joy, the thrill, the ecstasy that comes from plunging their hands into a brimming dishpan and washing the dishes with Swan. Oh, and to know that those Swan suds are so mild that they actually help protect your hands. Help keep them soft and lovely. That's why you should use Swan for every soap and water job around the house.
4: Bill, you don't
0: no
4: have
0: more
4: to tell
0: squabbles,
4: us.
0: No more quarrels among the children over their favorite soap. Because Swan breaks in two with an easy twist of the wrist.
3: Bill, you don't
0: So that baby sister can toddle off to the kitchen with half for dishes and cleaning, and baby brother can toddle off to the bathroom with the other half for hands and face, shower, or tub.
3: Well, I'm going to toddle off myself. Gracie, call me when the bubbles have cleared away.
1: Oh, wait, George. Don't you want to see your class picture?
3: Show it to Bill.
0: Yeah, let's see it, Gracie. Which one is George?
1: Oh, Bill, it's easy to find. Just pick out the handsome, most intelligent-looking boy in the picture.
0: Well, let's see. I'd say this kid right here.
1: Correct. And that's George right in back of him.
0: Should have recognized him. I think he's still wearing that suit. Let's see what they say about him, Gracie. They always do a paragraph on each boy in these school annuals.
1: All right, now wait a minute until I find him. William Walsh, baseball team 2 years. Alan Smith, basketball team 3 years. Oh, here it is. George Burns, debating team, 1 debate.
0: Well, read what it says.
1: All right. George Burns, golden voiced orator of our
0: debating... Golden voiced? Well, maybe there is gold in George's voice. After all, they get gold from gravel. Go ahead, Gracie.
1: George Burns, golden voice orator of our debating team, will undoubtedly become one of our finest lawyers after graduation.
0: Lawyer? George, a lawyer? Oh, they really missed the boat with that prophecy.
1: Yes, they certainly... Hey, wait a minute. Was it their mistake or mine?
0: What do you mean?
1: Well, George should have been a lawyer. And I talked them into going into show business with me. I wrecked his career.
0: Oh, yeah? You don't know where I can get mine wrecked like that, do you?
1: Oh, Bill, this is terrible. George was meant to be a lawyer. Why didn't I see it? All my friends did. They always said that George was no actor.
0: Well, I agree with that, but don't worry about his legal career.
1: Don't worry about it. Why, Bill, look at the years George has wasted. Years when he should have been standing before a jury, dressed in his long black plaintiff, while he convicted client after client.
0: But Gracie...
1: Bill, my duty is clear. I launched George on his legal career today. This terrible mistake would never have happened if I listened to my father.
0: Your father?
1: Yes, he told me time and time again to take George into court.
0: Oh, I see.
5: This is Paul White. Here's a real winner. There's a harbor of dreamboats.

0: Well, there's no reasoning with Gracie once she gets an idea. She even had business cards printed and is now going from house to house soliciting clients.
1: Yes, ma'am?
2: Good afternoon. I have one of my husband's cards.
1: Let's see. George Burns, attorney, solicitor, advocate, barrister, jurist, and counselor, also handles law cases.
2: Yes. He's a lawyer, you see. Can you use his services?
1: Oh, no, ma'am. Here's your card back.
2: Oh, but don't you ever want to sue anybody?
1: No, ma'am. Nobody ever does anything to me. Good day.
2: Should I? Yes.
1: You broke my window.
2: I know. Have one of my husband's cards.

0: Yes.
1: How do you do? Are you married?
0: Yes.
1: Would you like a divorce?
0: No, I'm very happy.
1: Oh, what a shame. Does your wife ever make you warm her side of the bed and then push you over on the cold side?
0: Well, yes.
1: Have one of my husband's cards.
0: But really, I don't want a divorce.
2: What is it, honey? Who are you talking to?
0: Oh, this lady's husband's a lawyer, and she's trying to sell us a divorce to get him some business.
2: Say, there's something screwy about this.
0: Oh, what do you mean, baby?
2: Well, people don't go from door to door peddling divorces. I've got a hunch your mother sent her here.
0: Are you crazy? She wouldn't do a thing like that.
2: Oh, no. That old biddy never did think I was good enough for you.
0: Now, hold on, baby. You can't call my mother an old biddy.
1: Yeah, hold on, baby.
2: Don't get tough, honey. I'll say what I please.
1: You don't get tough, honey.
0: Why, you're not half the lady my mother is.
1: Not even a quarter.
2: Why, I'm worth 10 of her.
1: 20 of her.
0: Says you.
1: Says him.
2: Says me.
1: Says her.
0: Says you.
2: Says me.
1: Says both of you.
0: You can pack up and get out of here.
2: That suits me fine.
1: My, isn't it lucky I happen to have my husband's cards with me. There's one for you, baby, and one for you, honey.
3: Yes?
1: You need a lawyer.
3: Oh, no, I don't.
1: Oh, yes, you do. There's a police summons on your car. It's parked in front of a fire plug.
3: Oh, no, it isn't.
1: I ought to know. I parked it there.
3: What?
1: Have one of my husband's cards. Hmm.
4: Yeah?
1: Good afternoon. Do you need a lawyer?
4: I'll say I do. Come inside, quick. I can't leave that door open long, sister. I don't want the bulls in here.
1: Oh, are you a cattleman?
4: Now, quit wisecracking. Louis sure took his time sending you. Been waiting 3 hours. Where's the mouthpiece?
1: The mouthpiece?
4: You heard me.
1: Why, well, there it is, right on the telephone.
4: What are you doing, playing dumb?
1: Oh, no, I'm not playing.
4: And where's the lawyer? Where is the lawyer?
1: Oh, the lawyer. Oh, well, he's home. He's an awfully good lawyer, too. His name is George Burns.
4: Burns, huh? Must be a new one. Guess Louis had to shoot the old one.
1: Had to shoot him? Why?
4: He knew too much.
1: Oh, well, you don't have to worry about that with George.
4: Well, he better be good. I'm in plenty of trouble. I've been sitting on a pile of hot rocks.
1: Oh, my goodness. Have you tried Ungentine?
4: Ungentine? Say, wait a minute, sister. You're acting too dumb to be on the level. You're working for a flatfoot named Murphy.
1: Oh, no, I'm not. I'm working for a knock-kneed named Burns.
4: Well, I guess I gotta trust you, chum. I got nobody else. Now, here's what you tell this lawyer.
1: Drip it, chum.
4: Huh?
1: Drill it.
4: What?
1: Chill it.
4: You mean spill it?
1: You said it, chum.
4: Okay. Me and Lefty was in a jug, see? And the day we got sprung, we put the finger on a jewelry joint. Now we're hot, and we can't find a fence to unload. You got it?
1: Got it, chum.
4: Say it back to me.
1: You and Lefty were unloading jugs when you noticed a finger with some jewelry around the joint, so both of you sprang over a fence.
4: Forget it, chum. I'll go see this lawyer myself.
1: Oh, well, that's fine. Here's his address. Well, goodbye.
4: Hey, wait a minute. I might be walking into a trap. Once and for all, are you sure you know Louie?
1: Louie?
4: Yeah, Louie.
1: If I didn't know him, what would you do to me?
4: They'd find your body in the river.
1: Well, I guess I'd better tell the truth, mister.
4: Yeah?
1: Louie's my father. Goodbye.

0: Yes?
1: Your name Burns?
0: Yes.
1: Louis sent me.
0: Louis? You mean Louis the Butcher?
1: That's a very good name for him. Louis the Butcher. Louis, you get a kick out of that.
0: Yeah. Butchers are getting easier to please.
1: Yeah. Hey, listen, chum. Louis and me got some stuff to unload, and I think you can help us. I like your looks, Burns.
0: You do?
1: Yeah. You look like you'd stoop to anything.
0: Now, just a minute. You tell Louis he can keep his black market meat.
1: Meat? I ain't got nothing that valuable. Just diamonds and rubies.
0: Aren't you from Louis' meat market?
1: Are you kidding? I'm from Louis the Weasel.
0: Louis the Weasel? You mean the gangster?
1: Yeah. Louis' daughter sent me to see you.
0: But I don't know Louis' daughter. I've never...
1: Oh, no? There's a picture on the piano.
0: That's my wife.
1: Wife? And your father-in-law must be the Weasel.
0: The description fits my mother-in-law better.
1: Now, stop stalling.
0: Now, look here.
2: Oh, hello, Dad. Oh, I'm glad you two got together.
0: Gracie, who is this man? What's going on?
2: Well, your legal career has started, George. This man is a client. You're supposed to lift his bail or tote his barge or something.
0: Now, wait a minute. I can't help him. I'm no lawyer.
2: Why, George Burns, you are, too.
1: Look, will you two make up your minds? The DA is waiting to pin a rep on me.
2: Well, you run along and have your fitting and come back later.
1: Goodbye, screwballs. That's the trouble with being a crook. You have to meet the public.
0: Gracie.
2: Yes, dear?
0: Will you explain to me why I've suddenly become a lawyer?
2: Well, it said so in your high school yearbook. In the class prophecy, it said that you would undoubtedly become a brilliant attorney.
0: Gracie, I'm doing all right. I don't want to be a lawyer.
2: But think of the money you'd make. Those big lawyers can charge anything. Look at Charles Evans Hughes and Francis Biddle. And look at Felix Frankfurter. Why, Frankfurter's in such demand that he had to be rationed.
0: Yeah, they pay him off in red stamps.
2: Come in.
3: Hello. Well, here I am.
2: Oh, hello. George, this is another client for you. I broke his window and he's going to sue me.
0: You didn't?
2: Yes, I did.
3: But I don't want to sue anybody. I just want $10 for my window.
0: Well, here's your $10, mister.
3: Thank you, sir.
2: Oh, wait. Don't settle for $10. Let my husband handle your case. He'll take me into court and sue me for every cent he's got.
3: Oh, no. No, ma'am. It wouldn't be fair to sue you. I decided you and your husband must be crazy.
0: On your way, mister.
3: Yes, sir. Of course, if you're not crazy, I'll apologize.
0: Out, out.
3: And if you are, no hard feelings.
0: Out. Fine mess you fixed up for me.
2: Why, George, you love having a legal career. It's so dignified. You walk down the street in your cutaway coat and striped pants, and everybody will tip their hats and say, "Good morning, Shyster."
0: I don't want to be a lawyer. I never intended to be.
2: Come in.
4: There she is. There's the woman who broke up my home.
2: Yeah, sue me.
4: You bet I'll sue you. I was so happy, and now Bertha's left me.
0: Now, wait a minute. Maybe we could settle this out of court. Here, would $100 help?
4: Yeah, thank you. But I'll never find another girl like Bertha.
0: Oh, you miss your wife, huh?
4: No. But when she left, she took my cook, Bertha, with her. I'll never find another girl like Bertha.
0: Well, that's fine. $100 thrown out of the window.
2: Well, dear, I thought a divorce case would be nice for you.
0: Don't tempt me. Come in.
5: Burns?
0: How much?
5: $50.
0: Here.
5: Thanks.
0: Well?
2: I don't remember what I did to him.
0: Oh.
5: Hey, George.
0: How much? Oh, it's you, Bill.
5: Yes. Oh, boy, am I in the clouds. Guess who I just saw walking down your street? Claudette Colbert.
2: Really, Bill? How was she dressed?
0: Oh, never mind, Gracie. I want to talk to you in the library
5: right
0: now. Oh,
5: for heaven's sake, George. Let me tell your wife how Claudette Colbert was dressed. Women are interested in those things.
2: Yes.
5: Well, she had on a cute little hat with shoes to match.
2: My goodness, she'll freeze.
5: Oh, well, Gracie, that isn't all. She had on a beautiful gladiolus-colored dress. Her spring coat was a sort of a gladiolus shade, and she was carrying a bag of gladiolus-colored leather.
2: But, Bill, gladiolas in all kinds of colors. How can I tell what Claudette Colbert looked like?
5: Well, just send for the Swan Rainbow assortment of gladiolus bulbs, and when they come, you'll practically have Claudette Colbert in your backyard.
0: Oh, no.
5: You see, these gladiolus bulbs are the kind florists use for their choice cut flowers. They'll produce long, sturdy stalks, gleaming foliage, and spike after spike of big satiny blooms, with as many as 16 flowers to each stem. Some of them as large as 4 inches across.
0: That's fine, Bill,
5: but
0: I would...
5: The Swan people will send this wonderful assortment of 8 gladiolus bulbs, including a special feature bulb called the Swan White, to anyone who sends in a wrapper from any size bar of Swan soap, along with 10 cents, to Gracie Allen, Box 7, New York City.
0: We know. Now, Gracie...
5: Allen, Box 7, New York City.
0: Bill. Oh, here comes another one of Gracie's victims. Get rid of her, Bill.
5: Okay.
0: And you come with me, Gracie. We've got some talking to do.
5: Why, Claudette Colbert.
6: Are Mr. and Mrs. Burns at home? I want to talk to them about the $13 billion bond drive.
5: Well, yes, they're in the library.
6: Thank you.
0: Come in.
6: Hello, George and Gracie. I dropped in...
0: I know. How much do you want?
6: $13 billion.
0: What?
2: Well, honestly, Claudette, I don't think he has that much on him.
6: I don't want it from him personally. I want to enlist your help in the second war loan drive.
0: Oh.
2: Well, how can we help?
6: By passing on a message to the people you entertain. Remind them that it's nice to be entertained. Nice to be able to listen to what they please. Nice to think what they please. And to know that when the doorbell rings, it isn't the secret police. Nice to be free instead of slaves under a dictator.
0: You bet it's nice.
6: Tell them what France and Greece and Poland have learned. That defeat means torture, starvation, and death. Tell them that the second war loan needs $13 billion to start putting an end to the world's suffering.
2: Yes, we'll tell them.
6: And ask them how much they can give. Don't say, give till it hurts, because it hurts no one to invest in their future happiness and the future happiness of their children. Just ask them how much they can give to endow themselves with freedom forever.
0: You can count on us, Claudette.
2: Oh, we'll do everything we can.
6: I know you will. Thank you and goodbye.
0: $13 billion. Well, that's a lot of money, but the American people will lay it right on the line.
2: Well, of course they will. And you'll be able to make a big contribution when your lawyer's fees start coming in.
0: Look, will you stop with the silly talk? I am no lawyer.
2: Why, George Burns, you are too.
0: I am not.
2: You are.
0: I'm not.
2: You are.
0: Gracie, I'm not a lawyer. Do you understand? I am not a lawyer.
2: Well, that only leaves me one thing to say.
0: What?
2: You are too.
0: Oh. Do you realize what you've done to me? This has cost me a fortune.
2: Oh, I'm sorry, dear.
0: Well, you ought to be. And I'll tell you what I'm going to do. I'm going to stop your allowance until I get back all my money.
2: You are?
0: I am.
2: Well, George, that's wonderful. At last, you've got a case.
0: A case?
2: Yes. I'll sue you for non-support, and you can be my lawyer.
0: Oh, no.
5: George and Gracie will be right back. Meanwhile, lots of families are finding that under wartime restrictions, life has to be a lot simpler. 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Now remember, that's Gracie Allen, Box 7, New York City. And now here are George and Gracie.
2: Well, I guess you're right, George. But I did want you to be a lawyer so I could come to your office and read those beautiful verses in your law book.
0: Verses in law books?
2: Sure. Smith versus Jones. Jones versus Smith. Jones versus Jones.

0: The makers of Swan, the new white floating soap, join George and Gracie in inviting you to tune in to your CBS station again next week, same time. Remember, George Burns and Gracie Allen, CBS, next Tuesday night. And don't forget to listen to Swan's other show, Tommy Riggs and Betty Lou, next Friday night over another network. And now, till next week, this is Bill Goodwin saying, well, I, Swan, how about you? Good night. 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
2: When it comes to the weekend, you want to cut loose and celebrate? 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Hi, this is Dex. Timeless Oldies Variety Show. And it's heard on the weekend with laughs and games and stuff. 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
13: It's Wednesday night, so we take you now to Duffy's Tavern with our guest tonight, Mr. John J. Anthony and Mrs. Nussbaum of Allen's Alley, and starring Archie himself, Ed Gardner.

0: Hello, Duffy's Tavern, where the elite meat deed. Archie the manager speaking. Duffy ain't here. Oh, hello, Duffy. Hey, Duffy, did you hear me on the Fred Allen show Sunday? You did, huh? What'd you think of me performance? The high heaven, huh? Look, Duffy, with you, nothing is entertainment unless you can blow the suds off of it. By the way, I invited Mrs. Nussbaum to come down. Mrs. Nussbaum, the dame that says, no? What does it mean? It's Esperanto for Vas Marksto. Yeah. And you know who else is coming? John J. Anthony from the radio. You know, Mr. Anthony, the expert on maritime relations. Yeah, he's the guy that tells husbands and wives how their marriage can be a success. Bluebeard had the best method, huh? Duffy, you're a little too skeptical. I'll call you back. Hey, Eddie.
1: What is it, Mr. Archie?
0: Did you hear me on the Fred Allen show Sunday?
1: Yes, I did.
0: Yeah, did you think I was funny?
1: Yeah, funny? You know, when you told your first joke, I just rolled on the floor.
0: Yeah, the first joke. What about the rest of them?
1: I didn't hear them. See, by the time I stopped rolling, I found myself sitting in the movie.
0: Well, you missed something, Eddie. I was really sensational.
1: You was, huh?
0: Yeah.
1: Yeah, I forgot to tell you. Just as you come on the air, a girl from that Hooper Raving called up and said they was making a special survey.
0: Is that so? A special survey just for me, huh?
1: Yeah. They wanted to know what program I was switching to.
0: Cut it out, Eddie. But what a racket that radio is, huh? Why can't I get a job like that Fred Allen instead of working in a crummy dump like this?
1: Why don't you give your problem to Mr. Anthony when he gets you?
0: Him? With them nasal nostrils of his, he'd like to be Fred Allen himself. What do I need him for? Believe me, I have given just as much good advice as he has, Eddie.
1: Enumerate?
0: Well, like to me friends Harry and Ethel, or as Mr. Anthony calls them, H and E, you know? From the day they got married, they argued and fought like cats and dogs. But thanks to the advice that I gave them, today they're both very happy.
1: What happened?
0: They're divorced. And then there's the case of George and Sylvia, G and C. Two people very much in love. But there was just one thing, you see. Harry says that they couldn't get married unless Ethel stopped running around with this other guy. Who fixed it up for them? Me.
1: How'd you do that?
0: I stopped running around with Ethel. However, Eddie, I find that in most of these cases, it's the woman that's at fault.
2: Just a minute, Archie. You can't talk that way about us women.
0: Us women? What do they do, make you an honorary member of the sex?
2: Women are at fault. Look at poor Vera Fogarty. What happened to her shouldn't happen to a dog.
0: But it did. But how did it happen this time?
2: Well, the fella is about to get married to a C. So the preacher says, if anyone knows why these two should not be married, let him now speak.
0: So what happened?
2: So the fella's wife has to go and open up her big mouth.
0: Well, some wives is just narrow-minded that way. But look, Miss Duffy, save Vera's troubles until Mr. Anthony gets here, will you?
2: Oh, she's been on Mr. Anthony's program, but she could hardly talk.
0: Why?
2: Oh, she kept crying and crying.
0: All broken up, huh?
2: No, she was just so happy to be on the radio. Well, anyway, she told Mr. Anthony her problem, and he said, I would like to see you after the program is over, my dear. Well, she thrilled.
0: What happened then?
2: Nothing. All he did was give her a lot of good advice.
0: Well, look, Miss Duffy, why don't you stop running around with that dumb Vera? You know, a person is judged by the company he keeps.
3: Hello,
0: hiya, Judge. Hiya, Finnegan.
3: Say, I'd like to talk to Mr. Anthony.
0: Wouldn't Ripley be better? About what?
3: About my mother and father. Last night, my old man comes home at 5 this morning.
4: Yeah?
3: And me mother is waiting up for him with a baseball bat.
4: Oh. Any hits?
3: Yeah, yeah. She drove in 4 stitches. After watching them belting each other around, I think I should never get married. Especially to a Dane.
4: Well, I don't know. Marriage ain't so bad, Finnegan. It happens in the best of families.
3: Oh, yeah? Well, me father married me mother, and what did they get out of
4: it? I think you're just being self-conscious. You should try marriage sometime.
3: I couldn't even remember which finger the ring goes on.
4: Well, it's simple. It's worn on the 3rd finger from the left, which, incidentally, in your case, is also the 4th finger from the right. Look, wouldn't you like to have a wife, Finnegan?
3: Well, maybe if I could marry Betty Grable.
4: Yeah, but what about Harry James?
3: I'm afraid not, Arch. He ain't my type.
4: Look, marriage is nothing to joke about, Finnegan. You're making fun of a very sad subject. Don't forget, marriage goes back a long way, back to the Dark Ages, which should be a hop, skip, and a jump for you. Them was the days when if a caveman wanted a wife, he just went out and hit some dame over the head with his club. This was the first form of woman suffrage.
3: Well, I'll accept that.
4: Good.
3: You know, marriage was better in them days, Arch. You didn't have to buy a dame a lot of clothes.
4: Oh, them guys had their problems too, Finnegan. Oh. Even them cave maidens used to say, "Darling, I simply haven't a thing to wear. You'll have to go out and buy me a new leaf." So the husband would have to say, "Another new leaf? Woman, do you think them leaves grow on trees?" Yes, Finnegan, it was ever twas.
3: Well, Dutch, you made me see marriage in a new light. I think I'll toss you a coin. There it is. Heads. Well, looks like I stick to bubble gum.
4: What was tails?
3: Tootsie Rolls.
4: Finnegan, maybe on second thought you shouldn't get married.
3: So why not?
4: It'd be tempting heredity.
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4: Hey, Eddie.
1: What is it, Mr.?
4: Mr. Anthony didn't get here yet, huh?
1: No, sir.
4: I wonder what's keeping him.
1: I don't know. But maybe he's having a fight with his wife.
4: Don't be silly, Eddie. A guy like Mr. Anthony don't fight with his wife.
6: Want to bet?
4: Well, Mr. Anthony. Well, sir, I'm sure glad you could drop down.
6: Thank you, Archie. Well, so this is Duffy's Tavern.
4: Yep. What do you think of the joint?
6: Well, how shall I say it?
4: Well, how would you say it if you was on the air?
6: On the air, they wouldn't let me say it.
4: Hey, yeah, that's pretty good. From listening to you, I thought you was one of them stuffed shirt professor types.
6: Really?
4: Yeah, but you look like any of the other characters that come in here.
6: Well, Archie, I thought you were going to be a tall, skinny jerk with big ears.
4: Really?
6: Yes.
4: Well, now that we've crossed the ice, tell me, have you solved any good problems lately?
6: No, not lately, Charlie.
4: How come?
6: Well,
4: call me Arch, why don't you? Let's be friendly.
6: Well, people don't seem to have too many problems these days. They're busy working, making money, having a good time, and...
4: Well, cheer up. Maybe things will get tougher. You know what the Bluebird said about Maeterlinck.
2: Okay, Archie.
4: Huh? Oh, what is it, Miss Duffy?
2: How about introducing me to Mr. Anthony?
4: Well, okay, but it's a miserable way to treat a guest. John, this is Miss Duffy. She lives alone and looks it. Miss Duffy, this is Mr. Anthony.
6: How do you do?
2: Likewise, I'm sure. Say, I got a problem.
6: And I suppose your problem is men?
2: Is there any other kind?
4: Look, will you please state your problem and blow?
2: Well, look, Mr. Anthony, I've been going with a fella named Breckenridge Hartenfelder.
6: Well, that is a problem.
2: Yeah. So, anyway, I say I've been going steady with him for 2 years.
6: Yes?
2: After 2 years, he went out the other day and married another girl.
6: Well, what's the problem?
2: Do you think he was just trying to make me jealous?
6: Miss Duffy, my advice to you is to forget about this man.
2: But he's so good-looking.
6: Doesn't matter.
2: But he's very rich.
6: That's unimportant.
2: I said he's very rich.
6: And I said that's unimportant.
2: Some advice.
4: Miss Archer. What is it, Eddie?
1: That lady over there, she says she'd like to talk to you.
4: Oh, excuse me, Mr. Anthony. I wonder who it could be.
7: No.
4: Well, Mrs. Nussbaum.
7: You was expecting maybe the King Cohen trio. Say, is this a tough place?
4: What do you mean?
7: As I'm walking past the free lunch counter, it's making a fist to pig's knuckles.
4: Yeah, I guess the rigor mortis must have set in again. What can I do for you, Mrs. Nussbaum?
7: I am looking for my husband, Pierre. He is leaving my bed and board.
4: Oh, he walked out on you, huh?
7: Like he was Ambassador Mazel Tov.
4: Well, that's strange. I thought you and Pierre was very happy.
7: In the first connubial days, yes. Then Pierre is making himself a Don Juan, a regular Casablanca. Oh, Archie, from my slipper he's drinking seltzer water. Every day he's sending me 1 dozen Mrs. Minerva roses.
4: And you?
7: I am working on Pierre the Wild. Handkerchiefs I'm dropping. Eyelashes I'm fluttering. And from the atomizer I'm squirting on myself, Prince Machabago.
4: Well, tell me, when did you first notice the change in Pierre?
7: It was like this. One night, we're going to the movies. It is crowded, so Pierre and me, we are taking separate seats. Pierre is in one row, I am in the next. All through the picture, Pierre is turning around to the seats in back for necking and kissing.
4: Well, that sounds sweet. What's wrong with that?
7: I am sitting in front from Pierre.
4: Well, I don't blame you, then. So you're through with Pierre and men, huh?
7: Pierre, yes. Men, I am giving another chance. But this time should be romance. A knight in shining armor.
4: Pierre wasn't the type, huh?
7: By Pierre is shining only the pants. Now I am looking for my dream man. A Sir Lancelot. Charming, who will carry me away to his castle.
3: Say, Art.
7: It's him, my Prince Charming.
3: Huh?
7: Archie, the introduction, please. It should be proper.
4: Oh, by all means, Clifton Finnegan, shake hands with Pansy Nussbaum.
3: Charmed, I'm sure.
7: Such manners, such a doll. A gentleman from the world.
3: Tell me, haven't we met someplace before?
7: Monte Carlo?
3: No.
7: Palm Beach?
3: No.
7: Grossinger?
3: No. Tri-Atlantic City.
7: Atlantic City?
3: No.
4: Look, Finnegan, leave me tell you something about this thing.
3: Later, Roger, later.
4: Finnegan, she wants to marry you.
3: Well, okay. What? You mean...
4: Exactly. The dame is out to groom you.
7: Mr. Finnegan.
3: Please,
7: Words I am not bothering to me.
3: Now, please.
7: Come to me, darling.
3: Now, take it easy. Hey, Arch, help me. Don't just stand there. Say something.
4: Well, what do you want me to say? Sounds logical. Now, look, Mrs. Nussbaum, you can't marry Finnegan. He has already been spoken for.
7: Aha. And who is mine rival?
4: The Smithsonian Institute.
7: Archie, by me, this is no competition. I am still making Finnegan Pierre Nussbaum II.
3: Hey, wait a minute, Archie. You've got to get me out of this.
4: Okay, Finnegan, I'll take up the problem with Mr. Anthony.
8: Mr. Seymour.
5: Yes? Oh, yes, ma'am. What can I do for you?
8: Well, I have a problem.
5: Oh, then you want Mr. Anthony.
8: No, I want you. You're the expert on hand care, aren't you?
5: Well,
8: I heard you mention something about Truchet at the beginning of this program, and I need something to stop my hands from becoming so rough and dry.
5: Then I'm your man, and Truchet is the hand lotion to use. 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

0: Now, look, Mr. Antony, Finnegan is trying to get away from Mrs. Nussbaum, so please advise her to go back to her husband, will you?
1: Okay, Archie, you can count on me.
0: Good, but first we'll have to have a couple of test cases to warm you up.
1: All right, what's the first case?
0: The case of the lovesick waiter. Take it, Eddie.
1: Now, will you state your problem, young man?
2: Well, I'm in love with a gal named Sonia Jones.
1: Yes?
2: But a gal named Sonia Jones ain't in love with me.
1: Well, I wouldn't worry about that, young man. The main thing in life is love.
0: What a mind. What a mind. How does a guy think of them answers? Why, you're terrific, Mr. Antony.
1: Thank you, Archie. Eddie, have you talked with this young lady recently?
2: No.
1: Why don't you call her on the phone and talk to her, and then let me be the judge as to whether or not she loves you.
2: Okay, that's good. Hello, is this my little honey bun? Oh, excuse me, bud. Now, I want to talk to Sonia. Hello, Sonia? Yeah, this is Dreamboat. No, not Charlie. No, not Frankie. No, not Sam. No, not Joe. It's Eddie. No. No. Eddie Green. Huh? No, little Eddie Green. Yeah. How you feel, Sonia? You got a cold, huh? What you taking for? Hot lemonade? Yeah, I can hear the ice tinkling in the glass. Say, Sonia, who was that answered the phone before? Your mother? Yeah, she got a kind of a deep voice for your mother, ain't she? Oh, she got a cold, too. Yeah, well, take care of yourself, honey. I'll be seeing you. Sonia, don't drink too many of them hot lemonades. You know how them bonded lemons affect you. Goodbye.
1: Well, you do have a problem, young man. But I've seen cases like this before. They always seem to work out somehow. I'm sure one of these days you'll find yourself married to this Sonia.
2: Well, I would like to marry Sonia, but I sure hate to have that guy for a mother-in-law.
0: And that takes care of the case of the lovesick waiter.
1: What is the next case, Archie?
0: The next case is Miss Duffy. A problem within a problem. What's your trouble this time, Miss Duffy?
3: Well, it's like this. Every time I meet a man with brains, he doesn't have enough money to get married. And when I meet one with money, he's got too much brains to get married. What should I do, Mr. Antony?
1: Now, my child, the answer to your problem is simple. Have courage. Have patience. The right one is going to come along. Surely somewhere in this world there must be a man with no money and no brains.
0: Now, the next case, the case of Mrs. Pierre N.
1: Mrs. N, your problem, please.
4: Well, Mr. A, for 7 years... For 7 years, like through a looking glass, I'm waiting for my husband, Pierre. Every spring, I'm hoping he's coming back to me like a swallow from Capistrano.
1: Precisely. Why did your husband leave you?
4: Who knows? Why did Antony leave Cleopatra?
1: Madam, please, hear I ask the question.
4: Okay, so ask me a question. What's your problem?
1: Madam, I'm merely trying to help you.
4: You're a good man, Mr. Antony. This is my problem. Today I am finding my dream prince, Clifton Finnegan. A find.
1: Well, Mrs. N. Well, Mrs. N, love sometimes strikes in the most unusual places. I think I'd like to speak to this Mr. Finnegan.
0: I have the hideous corpus right here, Mr. Antony.
1: Where?
0: There he is, right here.
1: Oh, dear, you better handle this one, Archie.
0: Well, okay. Mr. Finnegan, are you ready?
5: Sorry, Archie.
0: Now, what's your name?
5: Clifton Finnegan.
0: Where do you live?
5: 38.
0: When was you born?
5: 1907.
0: Do you drink?
5: Never touch this stuff.
0: Who's your favorite movie star?
5: Bugs Bunny.
0: When was you born?
5: Clifton Finnegan.
0: How old are you?
5: 38.
0: What's your mother's name?
5: 1907.
0: Do you drink?
5: Bugs Bunny.
0: Are you married?
5: Never touch this stuff.
0: Mr. Anthony, I think you better take over. I don't think he understands the questions. He's slightly confused.
1: Mm-hmm. Mr. Finnegan, are you confused?
5: Of course not.
1: Do you understand the questions?
5: Well, naturally.
1: All right, then tell me, what is your name?
5: Bugs Bunny.
0: Well, Mr. Anthony, I believe that gives you a clear-cut picture of the case. Have you reached a decision?
1: I have. Mrs. N.
4: Yes, Mr. A.
1: My advice to you is to go back to your husband.
4: Back to my husband. This is the best solution available.
1: My dear friend, under the circumstances, it's the only thing for you to do. Find Pierre, and I know that you will again find true happiness.
4: Pearls of wisdom. I am seeing the light. Oh, Pierre will be so happy.
0: Excuse me a second. Hello? Who? Yes, she's here. Mrs. Nussbaum, it's Pierre.
4: My Pierre. Oh, I am too overcome to talk. You tell him the good news, Archie.
0: Okay. Hello, Pierre. Your wife Pansy is here and wants you back. Yep. And you can thank Mr. Anthony for bringing you two together again. Huh? Mr. Anthony should drop dead.

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Just get Minute Rub, a really modern chest rub. 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

Hello, Duffy's Tavern. Where do you late meet eat? Oh, hello, Duffy. Yeah. Well, that's right, Duffy. Next week, Edward G. Robinson. As Mrs. Nussbaum says, Little Scissor. You know? Okay, Duffy. We'll see you next week, and so long. Good night, everybody.

0: It's time now to leave Duffy's Tavern for this evening, but let's meet here again at this same time next Wednesday when our guest will be Edward G. Robinson. Until next Wednesday, then, this is Dan Seymour reminding you that for a more sparkling smile, remember Ipana toothpaste. And for softer, lovelier hands, remember Truchet, the beforehand lotion. Bristol-Myers bring you the Alan Young Show on Friday night, and Mr. District Attorney, which follows immediately over most of these same stations.
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0: For years, Gene Hersholt was one of the outstanding character actors of pictures. Then came the day that he was assigned to the part of the country doctor in the 20th Century Fox production of that name. And Gene Hersholt became one of the foremost stars of Hollywood. It gives us great pleasure to be able to bring to you the extraordinary gifts of this great artist in the kind of role that made him famous and that he made. As Paul Christian, the Doctor of River's End, Gene Hersholt has in store for you many hours of absorbing, heartwarming drama to high spot your Sunday afternoons this winter. We take you now without further delay to the doctor's office, where the irrepressible Judy Price, his secretary, is typing a letter. Dr. Christian is just returning from his morning calls.
1: Any phone calls while I was out, Judy?
2: Mrs. Ross, she said you got the medicine okay.
1: That's fine.
2: And Charlotte Dixon, she's coming over to see you. Oh, did you read what it said about her in the Enterprise this morning?
1: No, I haven't had a chance to look at the paper.
2: Well, listen to this. Local poetess wins acclaim. Mrs. Steve Dixon, whose verses have appeared from time to time in the Enterprise, has received national recognition with her poem, Penelope, which appears in the current issue of the New Arts magazine.
1: Well, how nice.
2: According to the editor of the New Arts magazine, Mrs. Dixon strikes a new and unique note in American poetry. There's part of the poem printed here, too. Listen to this and tell me if it gives you a lift. Penelope, with tear-dimmed eyes, watches the mocking sea. No sail appears, bringing her loved one back. A gray expanse, as empty as her heart. A mist-filled wind, as bitter as her tears.
1: Well, say, now that's pretty good.
3: Hello, Dr. Paul. Hello, Judy.
2: Hello.
1: Oh, hello, Charlotte. Come in. You're just reading your poem.
2: Pretty nice breaking into print this way.
3: Oh, did you like it?
1: Well, I thought it was wonderful. But don't you think you should have made it rhyme?
3: Oh, but I write free verse.
1: Oh, don't do that, Charlotte. If it's good enough to be printed, it's good enough to be paid for.
3: No, you see, free verse, Doctor, is the new form of poetry. And modern poetry is an expression of emotion. Something which reflects the poet's mind.
1: Oh, you mean it's blank verse.
3: Well, I'm...
1: But then I guess I don't know much about modern poetry.
3: No one does. It's in a transitional state, emerging from obsolete, decadent forms as a butterfly bursts from its chrysalis.
1: Huh? Yes, I see.
3: But what I came in for, may I talk to you for a moment in private?
1: Why, sure, Charlotte. Come on in here. Oh, Judy... When you finish those letters, will you leave them on my desk? Sit down, Charlotte. I hope there's nothing wrong.
3: Oh, I'm not ill or anything like that. It's simply that you're the only man I know well enough to turn to. I want your advice. Dr. Christian, I've decided to get a divorce from Steve.
1: Oh, so?
3: Well, aren't you a little surprised?
1: Oh, I don't know. I wouldn't blame a woman for divorcing a man who beats her.
3: Dr. Christian, you know very well Steve has never even spoken a cross word to me.
1: No, not when he's sober, when he's drinking, you know.
3: He doesn't drink.
1: Oh, I begin to see now. Another woman.
3: But it isn't.
1: No?
3: Of course not. Steve wouldn't look at another woman. Sometimes I wish he would.
1: Well, if it isn't wine and it isn't women, what does he do? Sing in the bathtub?
3: Dr. Christian, I'm serious.
1: Well, I'm only trying to find out what's the matter with Steve.
3: But there's nothing the matter, exactly. Steve's all right. Only he's so dull, so commonplace, so uninteresting.
1: Well, now, wasn't he that way when you married him?
3: I don't know. I suppose he was.
1: Oh, but just the same, you loved him.
3: I don't think I did. I don't think I ever loved him. As for this ghastly town, living here is like living in chains. It's stifling.
1: Wait. I'll open the window.
3: No, no. It's my soul that's being stifled.
1: Oh, your soul.
3: Oh, I know I'm different from most people, Dr. Christian. But I can't help it. I'm like a bird in a cage here. I want to be free. Free. To dance under the moon on dew-covered grass. To feel the wind ruffling my hair. The rain on my cheek.
1: All right, but I'm warning you, you'll catch cold.
3: Please don't kid, Dr. Paul. I need help.
1: Oh, but Charlotte, you're talking ridiculously. A divorce for you and Steve? Who would ever put an idea like that into your head?
3: Because I want to go to the city. I want to write, to have a career.
1: Well, I still don't see why you have to divorce Steve in order to have a career. Go ahead, have your career, and then you...
3: But that's just the point. I can't have it here. An artist doesn't create simply out of himself. He has to have the stimulus of other minds. Contact with people and surroundings which inspire him. Isn't that true?
1: Well, maybe it is, but...
3: And what inspiration can Steve give me? What inspiration can I find in a place like River's End? No, I've got to get away.
1: Well, writing poetry for a living is a pretty hard job, Charlotte.
3: I know. I expect to have to suffer for my art. Every artist must suffer. And I'd rather live in an attic and starve than go on like this.
1: Well, this is all a big shock to me, Charlotte. I can't believe it. Can't believe that you treat Steve this way.
3: All you do is talk of Steve. Steve. But what about me? What about my happiness? I'm entitled to happiness, am I not?
1: Yeah, I suppose all of us are entitled to all the happiness we can get. Well, have you talked to Steve about leaving him?
3: Yes. Only he doesn't understand. Because I have a roof over my head, comfort, safety, he thinks I should be delighted.
1: You'd be surprised how many women would be.
3: But I'm different. You know I am. Oh, Steve and I don't talk the same language. I want you to explain to him. To tell him...
1: Oh, no, I can't do that.
3: Oh, but you've got to. He'll listen to you. You're the only one who
1: can... Oh, yeah, but you can't drag me into this, Charlotte.
3: Oh, Dr. Christian, please.
1: That's final.
3: Is it asking so much just to talk to him?
1: Listen, Charlotte, I can't take sides with you against Steve.
3: It isn't a matter of taking sides. I'm leaving Steve anyway. But if he could only be made to realize why I'm leaving, that it isn't because of some little, mean, petty reason, but for something glorious, he'd feel better about it. Don't you see, Dr. Christian? You'd be helping him, not me.
1: Are you positively determined on going away, Charlotte?
3: Yes.
1: And you're sure you don't love Steve?
3: I'm certain of it.
1: All right. I'll have a talk with him. You and Steve be here in my office at 6 o'clock. Till then, you'd better think it over. Life is a long, dark road to walk alone.
3: For me, the road is not entirely dark. Beyond the shadowy eastern hills, the dawn is breaking.

0: Just a minute. Oh, come in, Steve.
1: Hello, Steve.
2: Hello.
0: Oh, sit down, won't you?
2: Thanks, Doc.
0: I guess you know why I asked to drop in. Charlotte has told you that she wants to get her...
2: Oh, Doc, that's silly. I don't get what it's all about. If I've done something... Why...
1: I've told you, you haven't.
0: No. Neither of you has done anything except to be born human beings with emotions and feelings that don't always behave the way you'd like them to behave.
2: But if she's sore at me, there must be... Now, look, Charlotte. Is it because I play pool on Wednesday evenings? If it is, I'll give it up. I don't think that you...
1: Don't be absurd.
2: Well, then...
1: It's simply that we're not spiritually mated, Steve. We're not on the same intellectual plane.
2: Oh, yeah, I know I'm kind of a dumbbell, but if you want me to, I'll study up. I'll get some good books and...
1: Oh, you haven't the slightest idea of what I'm talking about.
0: It's this way, Steve. You and I are just ordinary people, but Charlotte is different. She has talent. She wants a career. She feels that it's the only way she can find happiness. Well, you want her to be happy, don't you?
2: Oh, of course I do, Doc, but it seems to me that...
0: Well,
2: she
0: likes to go to the city, and she likes to live in an attic, and...
2: But she doesn't have to go to the city. We've got an attic right in our house. I'll fix it up for her. I'll put in some wallboard and a radiator.
0: It isn't exactly that kind of an attic. Charlotte is an artist. She has to suffer for her art.
2: Oh, she can suffer at home and be a lot more comfortable.
1: Oh, what's the use of continuing this? Steve, I've tried every way I know how to tell you this, without saying it in so many words. I didn't want to hurt you. But I'm afraid I'll have to. I just don't have any feeling left at all for you.
2: Oh, now, honey.
1: Don't touch me, please.
2: But, Charlotte, won't you tell me what the trouble is?
1: I just told you. I don't love you.
2: Why? Why? There must be a reason.
1: Love doesn't go by reason. You can't argue with your heart. I don't, that's all.
2: Well, yes, I get it now.
0: It's one of those things that can't be helped, Steve. Charlotte wants you to give her freedom. I don't think you'll stand in her way, will you?
2: No. It's all right, Doc. I won't stand in her way.
0: I think it would be a good idea for Charlotte to see a lawyer. You know, not here, but in the city where it can be handled quietly.
1: I'll go tomorrow.
0: And Steve, you...
3: Dr. Christian.
0: What is it?
3: There's been an accident.
1: Oh,
0: an accident?
3: A girl ran off the road in her car. Roy Davis and Amos Plummer bringing her in.
4: All right, Amos.
0: I'll bring her right in my office, will you?
3: Here, just lean on me.
4: Her car hit a stump, Doc. Don't seem to be much damage done, but...
3: I'm really all right.
0: Take it easy.
3: I can walk, Doctor.
0: All right. That's it. Come right along. Judy, you stay here, will you? And the rest of you, wait outside.
1: How did it happen?
5: I don't know. Amos here.
4: Yeah, I was going along the river road on my motorcycle and I saw this car off the road up against a stump. Well, I took a look and there she was, slumped down in her seat. Fainted.
5: Oh, she must have fainted at the wheel and the stump stopped the car.
4: Yeah. Well, I picked her up and started for Doc's office and on the way I met Roy.
2: I wonder who she is.
4: I got her name off her driver's license. It's Barbara Powell.
1: She's a girl with money and breeding, judging from her clothes.
4: Yeah, and a swell looker, too. Didn't mind carrying her in my arms at all.
5: Did you leave her car there?
4: I had to. It'll be all right.
1: She must have been driving through to the city. A person like her certainly wouldn't find anything in this town to stop for.
4: Except a stump, maybe.
0: Just a little shaken up, that's all. Well, you're mighty lucky that it wasn't worse.
3: I guess I am, Doctor.
0: And this fainting spell, you say you never had one before?
3: No, never.
0: How long are you going to stay in River's End?
3: Oh, I'd planned to stay for several weeks. It's such a beautiful town.
0: Good. Well, then I would suggest that you drop in and see me in a day or two. And don't try to drive your car anymore this evening. Constable Plum here will take you to where you're going.
4: Say, I'm sorry, Doc, but I just got my motorcycle.
5: And I left my jalopy home in the garage.
0: Oh, what about you, Steve? Your car's right outside, isn't it? Couldn't you see the young lady to her friends?
2: Doc, I'll take her.
3: Well, thank you, all of you. I'm sorry I've caused so much trouble.
5: No trouble at all, Miss Powell. Well, good night, Doc.
4: Good night, Doc.
3: Good night, and thank you again.
0: Good night, and try to keep out of smash-ups.
3: I will.
2: I'll come back for you, Charlotte.
1: You needn't. I know the way home.
2: Oh, Charlotte.
4: Hey, Steve, you coming?
2: Yeah, I'm coming.
0: Well, Charlotte... It's all settled now. You'll soon be free. Happy?
1: Wonderfully happy. Now at last I can begin to live.
0: I hope you didn't mind me asking Steve to try Miss Powell.
1: Why should I mind? I'm sorry for her, that's all. He'll bore her to death.

0: And before Roy Davis, the druggist to River's End, gets away from me, I'm going to take time out at this point in our story to ask Roy to tell you what he thinks about the products that make this program possible. All right, Roy?
1: Good afternoon, friends of the Cheeseboro Manufacturing Company. And I know there are millions of you because Vaseline products are the kind of preparations that make friends everywhere. In a survey which I had a chance to see recently, it was shown that Vaseline products are actually in use in practically every home in the United States and Canada. Now, this is a record that can be claimed by very few trademarked articles, and there are good reasons for it. First, these products are made with special care by a company of the highest standards, with the experience of over 50 years behind them. Second, they're unique. Third, they're genuinely useful. Fourth, they're safe. Fifth, they are priced right. The jar of Vaseline petroleum jelly, for example, costs you only 10 cents. And 10 cents is a very small price to pay for an article that can be relied upon for all sorts of first aid emergencies, such as burns, scalds, cuts, skin abrasions, and other minor wounds which occur from day to day in the average household. So on behalf of myself and druggists generally, I suggest that you do yourself a good turn by replenishing your medicine cabinet with Vaseline preparations.
0: Thank you, Roy Davis. And so we return to our story of Dr. Christian of River's End, which stars Gene Hersholt in the title role. The time, about a week later. The scene, the River's End annual picnic, where Barbara Powell is quite a center of attraction. We find her dancing with Steve.
2: I suppose this is a pretty tame affair for you, Miss Powell.
3: Tame? Why?
2: Oh, I don't know. After you've lived in Paris and New York and really seen things, well, the River's End Merchant's Picnic must seem kind of silly.
3: I don't think there's anything silly in people enjoying themselves, whether it's in Paris or River's End.
2: You're certainly different from what I thought you'd be.
3: What did you think I'd be?
2: I sort of figured you'd be a little uppity and, well, you're just natural.
3: Disappointed?
2: Gosh, no.
3: Oh, what's that little blue pennant mean? The one they've just put up over the orchestra stand.
2: Oh, say, that means I'm lucky.
3: Lucky?
2: Mm-hmm. The pennant's a sign that this is a prize dance. And I'm lucky I've got you for a partner.
3: Oh, mercenary.
2: Oh.
3: So you just wanted me to dance with you so you could win a prize. Well, for that, I'll dance very badly.
2: Oh, no, honest, I didn't. The fact is, I didn't know it was going to be a prize dance when I asked you.
3: The fact is, you didn't even ask me. You practically carried me off bodily.
2: Well, with that crowd of fellas around you, I had to. You're not peeved about it, are you?
3: Gosh, no.
2: You know, it seems like we've known each other for years.
3: And let me see. It's been less than a week, hasn't it?
2: It was a week ago last night that I drove you home in my car. I remember you had on a blue dress and a little black hat.
3: And my hair was all mussed and my nose shiny and I looked a fright.
2: No, I don't remember that.
3: You have the most marvelous memory in the world.
2: Now, you're wrong. I'm dumb. Ask anybody.
3: I think we're both a little dumb. The music stopped and here we are still dancing.
2: Let's go to the judge's stand.
3: Oh, I forgot the prize. Think you're going to get it?
2: Prize or not, I'm still lucky.
4: Hi there, Doc. You ought to be dancing. This is the prize dance.
5: Oh, no, I'm going to sit this one out.
6: Dr. Christian.
7: Oh, hello, Charlotte. I thought you were in the city.
6: I just got back. Everything is arranged.
7: Good. I think you're going to be much happier, Charlotte, and Steve, too.
6: Why, what do you mean?
7: Well, aren't you going to be happier?
6: Why, yes. Yes, of course I am. Only I...
7: Well, now that Steve has had time to think it over, I'm sure he feels much better about it.
6: Yes, he must.
7: Huh?
6: Oh, don't think I didn't notice him dancing with that Powell girl. Very interested in each other they were, too. I don't understand what she sees in him.
7: Oh, now, don't pay any attention to what people say about Steve and Barbara Powell.
6: What they say? What who says?
7: Why, nobody. I meant about them dancing together. Well, they probably just met here at the picnic.
6: Don't worry. I'm not interested in the Powell girl. She means nothing to me. Nothing. Neither does Steve. If he wants to make a fool of himself, he can go, right?
8: Ladies and gentlemen, your attention, please. Quiet, please, quiet. The first prize for the handsomest couple on the floor goes to Miss Barbara Powell and Steve Dixon.

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0: And now we take you back to River's End. The time is a week later in the afternoon, and the scene is laid in Dr. Christian's office.
1: Any phone calls, Judy?
2: Steve Dixon. He's on his way over to see you.
1: Oh.
2: Look, it's none of my business, but just why are you so interested in helping Charlotte divorce Steve?
1: Well, now, Judy, it's this way. Charlotte is ambitious. She wants a career. She wants to go to the city and start writing.
2: She'll start writing soon enough. Writing home for money.
1: Oh, you're mistaken, Judy. Charlotte has talent.
2: Who says so?
1: She does. She has something down deep inside her that burns and throbs.
2: That isn't talent. That's heartburn.
1: Oh, no, no. You take this too lightly. Charlotte is willing to make a big sacrifice for her career.
2: Charlotte's always willing to make a big sacrifice, as long as she sacrifices someone else. What she needs is a good spanking.
1: Oh, it won't be all roses for her. She's going to be hurt, too.
2: Yes, but not in the right place. I went to school with Charlotte, and she's not the
3: top... Dr. Christian, I've got to see you.
2: Speak of the et cetera, et cetera.
1: Why, of course, Charlotte. Judy, I'll be busy for a moment. Come in my office, Charlotte.
3: Close the door, please.
1: All right. Charlotte, what are you so excited about? Nothing's going wrong with the divorce?
3: I don't want a divorce.
1: What? What's that? You don't...
3: It's all been a mistake. A terrible mistake.

0: that here. And you know how uninspiring Steve is.
1: I don't care. She's not going to get rid of me that way.
0: Get rid of you? Well, who's trying to get rid of you?
1: That Powell girl. You know perfectly well she's interested in Steve. You can't fool me.
0: Charlotte. Barbara Powell is a wealthy, sophisticated young woman. Steve wouldn't appeal to her.
1: I tell you, I know what I'm talking about. She's an adventuress. She came to River's End and we took her in and then...
0: And then she took you in, huh?
1: Well, she won't get away with it. You wait and see.
0: Well, I'm disappointed in you, Charlotte. Deeply disappointed. To think that you're throwing away your career, your whole life in a fit of jealousy.
1: Just the same, I'm not going to divorce Steve.
0: Well, if that's the way you feel. Oh, Judy, as soon as Steve picks it. Oh, hello, Steve. Come in here a minute. Well, Charlotte's changed her mind, Steve.
1: It's been a mistake, Steve. I'm not going to divorce you. I want you to come home.
2: Well, I don't know about that, Charlotte.
1: You don't know.
2: You see, I've made other plans.
1: Oh, you can't be in love with that Barbara Powell. You just can't. There's no reason.
0: Love doesn't go by reason, Charlotte. You can't argue with your heart.
1: Oh.
2: Now, please, Charlotte, you mustn't. Well, what I want to say is...
0: Yes, Charlotte. Steve doesn't want to hurt you, but you know he might be as tired of you as you are of him.
1: I don't care if he is. She's not going to have him. I won't let him go.
0: Now, hold on. That isn't fair. What about his happiness? He's entitled to happiness the same as you are or anyone else. Are you going to stand in his way?
1: Yes, I am.
0: Well, I've tried to help you, and this is the way it turns out.
1: Oh, I know. It was all my fault.
0: You wrote a poem once about Penelope. So I suppose you know the story of Penelope. She let her husband go away from her, and she had a hard time getting him back. Well, I wish you luck.
1: Oh, Steve, you understand, don't you?
2: Sure. I was a long time getting it till you told me in words of one syllable. But now I understand perfectly. You don't love me.
1: Oh, but when I said that,
2: I'm hoping that now I've found someone who does. And what's more, she doesn't care much for poetry.
1: Oh, how can you treat me this way?
2: And she likes River's End. In fact, she's crazy about it. It doesn't stifle her at all. And she thinks the people here are swell.
1: Oh, Steve, if you'll only give me another chance.
2: I'm sorry, Charlotte, but from now on, I'm going my own way, along my own road.
0: Yes, it's like I've read somewhere. And beyond the shadowy eastern hills, the dawn is breaking.
2: Goodbye, Charlotte.
1: No, Steve. Wait.
2: Now, what's the use? We can never make a go of it. We're not on the same intellectual plane. Oh, I can't keep this game up. I'm no good at it. I don't love Barbara Powell at all. Only you.
1: Steve.
2: Oh, darling. Darling.
0: Steve. Charlotte. Well, it looks like I'm not wanted in here.

0: And did you notice the way they went out of here? Like a pair of cooing doves. I told you not to try to help Charlotte.
1: Oh, well...
0: Charlotte didn't want a divorce in the first place. All she wanted was a chance to dramatize herself. She thought...
2: Everybody
0: that...
2: at home?
0: Oh, hello,
1: Barbara. Hello, Barbara.
2: I just dropped in to say goodbye.
1: Well, I see you came out of a smash-up. Mm-hmm. Sit down and get your breath.
2: No, I haven't got a minute. I'm driving back to town, and I want to get there before dark.
1: Oh, too bad you're going. It's been nice having you with us.
2: And I've had loads of fun. I'm glad you sent for me.
0: What?
2: Do I qualify as siren number one, Dr. Paul?
1: You go to the head of the class.
2: You've no idea what a hard time I had getting Steve Dixon to take me to that picnic and keeping him with me when he saw Charlotte was there.
1: And you have no idea what a hard time I had getting him to put up a little bluff this afternoon.
0: Say, what is this anyway?
2: Well, I left my motor running, so goodbye.
1: Goodbye.
0: Goodbye, Barbara.
1: And thanks. I'd say driver won't see us again sometime.
2: I will.
0: So, you sent for her, hmm?
1: Well, mm-hmm.
0: And this whole business about Steve falling for her was a frame-up, simply to give Charlotte something to think about.
1: Oh, now, I wouldn't exactly call it a frame-up, I only...
0: Dr. Christian, you're a faker.
1: Now, I was sent there, Judy. I'm a scientist, and I've just discovered a remarkable anatomical fact.
0: What fact?
1: That there's more than one place where you can spend...

0: And thus we conclude Chapter 2 in the story of Dr. Christian of River's End. But lest we give you the impression that all young women are dissatisfied at home these days, listen to this one.
1: I'm one of millions of girls who live at home and keep house, and like it. One thing I promised myself when I married, I would never get to look like a household drudge, even if I do all my own work and take full care of the baby. Two of my greatest chores are washing the dishes 3 times a day and laundering the baby's things, both of them so hard on the hands. So I bought an extra jar of Vaseline jelly, which I keep right on the shelf over the kitchen sink. The minute I'm through with the dishes, I rub some into my hands. I find it soothing and healing. The red wrinkle look soon disappears. My cuticles stay smooth. My nails are no longer dry and brittle. This is a very easy home remedy for dry, chapped, rough hands. And cheap, too. Only 10 cents a jar. Do take a tip from me and try it.
0: Thank you, young lady. When you purchase Vaseline products, look for the trademark Vaseline on the package. If you don't see it, you are not getting the genuine article. Prices mentioned on this program apply only in the United States. Next Sunday at this same time, the makers of Vaseline preparations will present Chapter 3 in the story of Paul Christian, the Doctor of River's End, with Jean Hersholt in the title role. Jean Hersholt appears on this program through the courtesy of 20th Century Fox. And by the way, if you haven't seen the new 20th Century Fox picture, Heidi, in which Jean Hersholt appears with Shirley Temple, you have a treat ahead of you. It is now showing at theaters everywhere. This is Arthur Gilmore bidding you good afternoon for the makers of Vaseline preparations.

0: The Lux Radio Theater brings you Ginger Rogers and George Brent with Edith Fellows in She Married Her Boss. Ladies and gentlemen, your producer, Mr. Cecil B. DeMille. Greetings from Hollywood, ladies and gentlemen. Our play tonight, She Married Her Boss, ought to interest nearly everyone who's ever been married, or is planning to be married, or whoever had a boss, or whoever is a boss. And that can't leave out very many. Women in business are a very familiar part of American life, and so is the conflict between home and a career. Tonight we have a very efficient young woman in love with a very efficient gentleman who doesn't respond except in business matters. This situation occurs many times in life today when a business girl decides to make a career of love. And because our play is so characteristic of American life, perhaps it was fitting that we cast the heroine at a baseball game. I hadn't thought of Ginger Rogers as Julia Scott and She Married Her Boss until I saw her cheering wildly for a rather dusty gentleman who had just stolen second base at the Hollywood ballpark a few days ago. At that moment, Ginger personified the typical American girl who can run an office or a household with equal efficiency, who drives a tennis ball with uncanny power, cheers as a runner slides into second, and whose hats have more humor than logic. But logic is no mystery to our typical American girl either. The logic of Aristotle and Plato, or the logic of Lux toilet soap. Instead of buying soap the way she buys a hat, she makes a logical deduction. She knows that Lux toilet soap is as fine a soap as she can buy, so she uses it. In fact, it's the American girl's enthusiasm for our product that makes these Monday evenings possible. So perhaps I'd better not say too much about our hats if we want to keep in her good graces. But getting back to Ginger and the ballgame, I talked to her about our play during the seventh inning stretch. Fortunately, she had a little time off from RKO Studio where she'd just finished the picture, Fifth Avenue Girl. So we made a deal right there. It was a little disconcerting as I turned away to hear her mutter something that sounded like robber. But Ginger wasn't referring to me. It was just a comment on the umpire. The title of our play made George Brent hesitate about accepting the part of Richard Lenning, the boss. But that was before he'd read the script. George, it seems, was a little fed up with playing strong, silent men. When he found that the boss was not a strong, silent man at home, his hesitation vanished. He was utterly delighted with the way Ginger Rogers ordered him around. Edith Fellows, who played Annabelle in the film She Married Her Boss, produced by Columbia Pictures Corporation, has the same role in our production tonight. And now, just to prove that a business office is not entirely concerned with sales figures and inventory charts, we present our adaptation of She Married Her Boss. The curtain goes up on Act One, starring Ginger Rogers as Julia and George Brent as Richard, with Edith Fellows as Annabelle. The executive offices of Lenning's, one of New York's finest and largest department stores. It's only a moderately busy day at Lenning's, so that means no more than a minor hurricane of activity around the office of Mr. Lenning, president and general manager. Mr. Lenning himself has not arrived yet, but somehow that doesn't seem to matter. His secretary, Julia Scott, has the situation well in hand.
1: No, you needn't ship any samples. Our buyer will be in San Francisco tomorrow. Thank you. Goodbye. Now, Miss Fitzpatrick and Mr. Hoyt, what seems to be the matter?
2: Oh, Miss Scott,
1: one at a time.
2: Well, it's about Sunday's ad, Miss Scott. I need the feature spot for my department, a special on men's flannel pajamas.
3: And I have some lovely new imported linens in my department. Mr. Hoyt would understand if he knew something about the importance of beautiful linens.
1: The trouble with you, Miss Fitzpatrick, is that you know nothing about the appeal of men's pajamas.
3: Please.
1: Yes, please. Mr. Hoyt, you're right. We've got to move those flannels before warm weather. So you get the space.
2: Thank you, Miss Scott.
3: Well, of course. You may know best, Miss Scott.
1: Thank you. Oh, that's Mr. Lenning coming in. Excuse me. On your way out, would you ask Miss Mayo to take all calls, and no one is to see Mr. Lenning except Mr. Edwards. He's expected.
2: Oh, very good, Miss Scott.
1: Good morning, Mr. Lenning.
4: Good morning. Anything happened?
1: Oh, a few minor matters. Two or three appointments that I took care of. Mr. Edwards will be here any minute. I'm afraid you'll have to see him yourself. Hello? Yes? Your sister, Mr. Lenning.
4: Hello. Yes, Gertrude. Annabelle has cramps. Well, give her some bicarbonate. That lobster we had last night. Well, I'm poisoned, too.
1: Dr.
4: Will you please talk to that cook?
1: Miss Scott speaking.
4: Well, you better call the doctor. No, I don't know the number, but you can
1: look. Would you run up right away?
4: Never mind. Miss Scott's calling him. Yes, it's okay. He'll be right there. And Gertrude, please don't disturb me again today. Goodbye. Miss Scott, that Thai piano I sent Annabelle last Christmas, it's broken. She wants another one.
1: I'll see to that. And here are the Edwards inventories.
4: Oh, you got through them?
1: Last night. And in my humble opinion, the Edwards Philadelphia store is a very good buy. I made a few notes as to what I do to some of the departments and the new stock they ought to carry.
4: Fine, let's have them. You know what this is, Miss Scott? It's the step of a lifetime. Beginning of the Lenning chain of stores. There's nothing could give me a greater thrill.
1: No, I suppose there isn't.
4: Yes? Oh, Edwards, come in.
5: Hello. Well, you look absolutely normal, Lenning.
4: Oh, you didn't think I would?
5: Not if you want to buy a department store. Personally, I shudder walking into one, especially my own.
4: We'll soon fix that for you. You have that contract, Miss Scott?
1: Right here.
5: Scott. Julia Scott.
4: Oh, I beg your pardon. Mr. Edwards, Miss Scott.
1: How do you do?
5: But where's the mole?
1: Mole? Am I supposed to have a mole?
5: Yes, with a hair in it. That was my idea of Julia Scott.
1: Well, I'll have to get one. Excuse me.
4: Now, Mr. Edwards, about those inventories.
6: Hello, Julia.
1: Martha, what are you doing here?
6: Waiting to take you to lunch.
1: Now, Martha. Toy department, please.
6: And I don't want your usual answer about being too busy. Let Lennings run itself for an hour.
1: You sure Reynolds didn't send you over here to see how a real department store is run?
6: We've got nothing to learn.
1: Hello? Toy department? A mechanical toy piano to Mr. Lennings' home right away. Well, then get one. It's for Annabelle Lenning. Martha, I'm not at all sure I can go. After all, I've got something.
5: Oh, Miss Scott.
1: Yes, Mr. Edwards.
5: Look, with or without a mole, I'll take you to lunch.
1: Well, you? Sorry, but I have a date right here. Miss Pryor, Mr. Edwards. Miss Pryor's head buyer at Reynolds.
5: Oh, hello.
6: Hello.
1: Let's go, Martha. Sorry, Mr. Reynolds, some other time.
5: Oh, wait, look, I'll take both of you to lunch.
1: Oh, no. No, you couldn't stand Martha, Mr. Edwards. I think she's got a mole.
6: And there it is, Julia, my pet. Reynolds wants a manager for our San Francisco office. He wants the best department store executive he can find. Well, you're it.
1: Says you.
6: Says Reynolds. Says everybody. He told me to go out and get you.
1: Eat faster, Martha. I've got to get that.
6: Oh, a real job. Paying twice what you're getting now. What do you say?
1: Declined with thanks.
6: Why?
1: Well, I'm happy where I am.
6: Oh, I knew you had it bad, Julia. It's been obvious to a child you're in love with Richard Lenning. But when you throw over a job like this to slave for that imitation of a man, it's alarming. I dare you to say it isn't so.
1: Well, what if it is?
6: It's hopeless.
1: Oh, you're a cheerful little girl.
6: To begin with, a man's a confirmed woman hater.
1: He's not. He's just forgotten about women.
6: Oh, humbug. That's the one thing a man doesn't forget.
1: Oh, yes, he could, Martha. When a wife has given him a bad deal and divorced him without any reason, when he's buried himself in business just to forget the things that hurt him.
6: Very touching. But what's the cure? You haven't found it in 6 years.
1: But when I do, he'll pay up for those 6 years, Martha. He'll pay back like an angel.
6: Oh, moonbeams. In the first place, what do you know about this graven image called Lenning? Ever been in his home?
1: No, but I...
6: Mm-hmm. Well, what's it like? Could you live there? Why don't you find out? And incidentally, maybe you'd find out he was a man instead of that plaster saint you're swooning about up in that office. You might discover a way to tackle the gent. Julia, have you heard a word I said?
1: Yes, vaguely. And you know, I've been thinking.
6: Thinking?
1: Yes, it's too bad that you can't mind your own business.
4: Now, let's see. The Edwards China Department, Miss Scott, your note says...
1: Pretty junky stock. Chuck it all and install the line we carry here.
4: Hello? Gertrude, oh, this is the ninth time this afternoon. Yes, I know it's late, but I'm busy. Well, what if they are annoyed? Are we working for the butler and cook, or are they working for us? All right, right away. Sorry, I've got to quit.
1: Well, why not work tonight?
4: Well, I hate to impose on
1: you. Oh, that's all right.
4: Well, then suppose I meet you back here at the office at about...
1: Oh, no, no, it can't be here. The cooling system went haywire today. There's guests escaping.
4: Oh, well, that's that.
1: Let's work at your home, huh?
4: My home? That's a madhouse.
1: Well, it's better than nothing. Shall I meet you there after dinner, or shall we go right now?
4: Well, right now. Get your hat and coat and call the car.
7: Oh, good evening, sir.
4: Good evening.
8: Richard, here you are at last.
6: Oh.
1: Good evening, Miss Lenny.
4: Oh, that's right. You know my sister, don't
1: yes.
4: you? Gertrude, Miss Scott's having dinner with us. We'll have some work to do later on.
9: I tell you I won't! I want to see my daddy! Daddy!
6: Your bathrobe, Miss Annabelle. Put it on, please, for me.
9: Daddy! Daddy.
4: Hello, darling. I thought you were sick in bed.
9: Well, where is it?
10: Darling, give Daddy a big hug.
9: Where's what I asked for?
1: Here it is, Annabelle.
9: Give it to me.
1: Miss Annabelle, you mustn't sit on the cold floor.
4: I thought you were sick.
10: The doctor said she was lying again. There was nothing wrong with her.
9: This is a piano. I said I wanted a music box.
10: Now, Lammy Pie, you said you wanted a piano.
1: That's what I understood.
9: I said a music box. You're supposed to be my father's secretary. Can't you get things straight?
11: Annabelle.
10: Why, Lammy Pie.
7: Dinner is served.
4: All right, come on. I've got a few things I'd like to have understood around. And something will have to be done about those calls during business hours, Gertrude.
10: They're always emergencies, Richard. And most of them brought on by that child.
9: Aunt Gertrude loves to tattle, especially on me.
10: Well, tattling is better than incurable lying.
4: Please, please, I'm speaking about other things. Water heaters bursting, accounts running low.
10: Such things can't be avoided in the running of a house.
1: Not unless it's run on a very strict business system.
10: A home, Miss Scott, is not a place of business.
7: I beg your pardon, sir.
4: Yes, Russell, what now?
7: Well, sir, about that water heater, it might not have exploded if somebody hadn't fooled with the valve.
4: Well, who did?
7: Well, I couldn't say, sir. But I did see Miss Annabelle go down in the basement this afternoon.
9: I did not. That old butler just doesn't like me.
4: Annabelle, why did you go down in the basement this afternoon?
9: I saw a man go down there. He looked like a burglar.
10: There you are. A fine example of her lying. Like mother, like daughter, I always say.
4: Gertrude, I've asked you never to make that reference again. Oh, there's food. What is it? What is it? What is it?
9: Maybe it's cats.
10: Annabelle.
9: Well, I did see Mrs. Russell cutting up something funny.
10: It's roast beef.
4: Well, it's the wrong part of the cow. Roast leather. I thought you were going to speak to the cook.
10: Well, I hinted very broadly.
4: Hinted?
10: Oh, please, Richard, be tactful. Do you want the servants to think we're barbarians?
4: Why not? They feed us that way. Miss Scott is right. This place won't be livable until a system is installed.
1: Then why not install one, Mr. Lenning?
4: Yes, but how? Oh, if I can only spare you from the office for about a week.
1: I wouldn't need a week. A couple of hours would do if you could give me complete authority.
4: All right, you've got it.
1: All right, fine. Russell, you're just in time. Never mind the dessert. No one's eating anyhow. I want to see you in the library immediately. And your wife. And the governess and the handyman. Get them at once.
10: Now, just a moment.
1: Russell, you heard me.
7: They've been lost, Miss.
1: Oh, so they've been lost. Half of the meat and grocery bills have just disappeared. Well, then perhaps you can explain, Russell, why the cost of food coming into this house has doubled, while the quality has gone down until it's not fit to eat.
7: If the young lady knew anything about conditions...
1: I know all about conditions. Russell, it's obvious that both you and your wife are not only incompetent, but dishonest as well. You're fired. Get out of the house tonight.
7: Very well. Come on, Sarah.
10: Richard, I'll not have the Lenning home invaded like this by a common secretary.
1: Sit down, Miss Lenning.
4: Do what she says, Gertrude.
10: Richard.
4: I give her full authority.
9: Daddy?
4: You too, Annabelle. Keep quiet.
1: Now, let's see. You, over there, you're the handyman, aren't you? Yet I find that in the 4 months you've been here...
12: Excuse me, miss. I'm quitting.
1: And now the governess.
13: I am sure I have done my best, mademoiselle. I have been so patient and kind.
1: But Annabelle needs someone with brass knuckles, and who knows how to use them. I'll see that you find a job more suitable to your talents.
13: Thank you, mademoiselle.
10: The very idea. Richard, you know how hard it is to find a suitable governess.
1: That was the point. She wasn't suitable.
10: And Annabelle. What about Annabelle?
9: Yeah, what about me?
1: Well, Annabelle is going to take care of herself and grow into a fine, self-reliant young lady. And the first thing she's going to do... is go to bed, right now.
9: No, I'm not, and I don't like you.
1: You're going to bed, and this minute.
9: Stay away from me. Daddy!
1: Come on, up those stairs.
9: I won't, and you're a mean, nasty, ugly little thing. I hate you. There.
1: Annabelle, go up those stairs at once.
9: I won't, and it won't do you any good to make me because I won't sleep, so there.
1: Oh, yes, you will, because
9: no.
1: I'm going to give you something
9: now,
1: to make you sleep.
9: Stay away from me.
1: Come here, lad. Bye.
9: Oh,
1: Daddy!
4: This is marvelous. Why didn't I think of this before?
1: And this, well, you know this part of the store, Mr. Edwards?
14: Exactly. The executive offices. Private sanctuaries of King Lenning and his prime ministress, Julia Scott.
1: You're a madman.
14: Not at all. How could any man resist Lenning's offer after you had just conducted him personally through each of its smoothly functioning departments? In fact, I suddenly find I have a soft spot in my heart for department stores.
1: You mean you'll stay on as manager of the store we're buying from you?
14: I shall. And do you know why? Because of you.
1: Oh.
14: Tell me, don't you suppose that if I do a bad enough job as manager, Lenning will send you down to Philadelphia to check up on me?
1: Well, I'm sure I don't know.
14: Well, man can always hope. And you can count on me to do my level worst. Farewell, fair damsel. Until Philadelphia.
9: Say, Miss Scott, is that guy cracked?
1: I don't know, Agnes. Sometimes I wonder myself. Is Mr. Lenning back yet?
11: About 10 minutes ago. And Miss Pryor was waiting for him. She's in there now.
1: Pryor? Oh, Martha Pryor? What did she want to see him about?
11: Well, she only said it was personal and important.
1: Oh, personal and important, huh? Mr. Lenning, Mr. Edwards wanted me to tell you... Oh, Martha, I'm sorry I didn't realize you had an appointment, Mr. Lenning. I wouldn't have...
11: I didn't. Well, I guess that's all, Mr. Lenning. I'll be getting back to Reynolds.
4: Well, thanks for telling me about this, Miss Pryor.
11: Not at all. Oh, by the way, Julia, are you and Harry leaving town this weekend, or shall I be seeing you two lovebirds?
1: Harry? Oh, yes.
11: Yes, what?
1: Oh, yes, you'll be seeing me.
11: Well, that'll be lovely, won't it? Goodbye.
4: Miss Scott, please sit down.
1: All right.
4: Now, why didn't you tell me you were leaving?
1: Leaving?
4: Yes. Surely after our long association, I shouldn't have to learn such information from an outsider.
1: But I... Oh.
4: Yeah, now, look here, Miss Scott. Julia. Surely we've worked together long enough for me to call you Julia.
1: Of course, Mr. Lenning.
4: Richard.
1: Well, all right.
4: Yeah.
1: Richard.
4: Yes. Now, Julia, I may never have taken the trouble to say so, but you're indispensable to me.
1: Thank you.
4: Yes. But now Miss Pryor tells me you plan to leave on a week's notice.
1: She did?
4: Yes. Why? What does this fellow Reynolds have to offer that I can't top?
1: Well, a manager of his San Francisco office.
4: Oh, yes? Well, you're general manager of Lenning's beginning today, and you can write your own salary ticket.
1: Oh, but it wasn't just the managership or the salary, but I was thinking of, well, myself.
4: You mean just yourself? You?
1: Mm-hmm. Me. That is, in relation to things in general, such as, well, marriage, for one thing.
4: Marriage?
1: Mm-hmm.
4: Oh, well, may I just ask who this Harry is?
1: Harry?
4: Uh-huh. Miss
1: Pryor. Oh, him. I mean, that Harry.
4: Yeah. Tell me, is he...
1: Is it serious?
4: Yeah.
1: No, he's very nice, but well, to be frank... You do want me to be frank, don't you?
4: Oh, certainly.
1: Well, it's not easy for me to become interested in men because I'm afraid I demand more than I'll ever find.
4: Such as what?
1: Well, some sort of common interest. Well, if there's nothing more, I...
4: Julia.
1: Yes?
4: You really must go to San Francisco?
1: Well, yes.
4: Well, you can't.
1: Richard.
4: I need you, and the store needs you. Now, Julia, let's be practical about this.
1: Oh, yes. Now, we must be practical.
4: Yeah. Now, you said a moment ago that, well, that you were what you demand in a man was mutual interest.
1: Yes, well,
4: now, that's sensible. Because you're an intelligent woman, you'd never accept less than that, than
1: no,
4: that in marriage.
1: No.
4: And you're old enough and wise enough to have outgrown all the nonsense and love and so-called pure romance.
1: Yes.
4: Well, peculiarly enough, the same is true of me. You know, Julia, I never made a point of discussing it. But I arrived at my present point of intelligence about such things through one very bitter experience. I made the mistake of letting my heart rule my head. And I shall never make that mistake again.
1: Naturally, I understand.
4: Of course you do. Of course you understand. And Julia, the partnership we've known in this office, the dependence on each other has been, has been a marriage in a sense, hasn't it? I mean...
1: Yes, Richard.
4: Well, the most perfect kind.
1: Yes, Richard.
4: Yes. Julia, what I'm trying to say is this, that... Don't you think that you and I, sort of without any fuss or excitement about it, could sort of get a plane and sort of fly over to...
1: Yes, I believe we could, Richard.
15: Hello, operator. I had a long-distance call here, and I... Hello.
4: Is that you, Gertrude?
15: Richard, where on earth are you? Dinner's been ready for hours, and Annabelle's having tantrums.
4: Well, Gertrude, listen, I'm over in Marysville. Julia and I flew over here this afternoon and got married.
15: Marysville? Well, what on earth Married?
4: Yes, Gertrude.
15: Married?
4: Yeah.
15: Oh.
4: Gertrude? Hello?

0: That was Act One of She Married Her Boss. Just how big a surprise the new bride is to the boss's family will be evident at Act Two, which we hear in a moment. Right now, Mr. Ruick, our genial commentator on domestic matters, has something to tell the ladies about one way of being boss in the family.
1: Thank you, Mr. DeMille. In the few moments before Ginger Rogers, George Brent, and Edith Fellows return in She Married Her Boss, I want to tell the women in our audience how to be boss and yet make the men like it. What I mean is this. If you're really charming, attractive, you'll find that it's much easier to keep the household running smoothly. Strange though it may be, when you look your best, those around you seem to like you a lot more. Actually, want to do what you want them to do.
2: I suppose, Mr. Ruick, you mean that the smart girl will really be concerned about the condition of her skin and use Lux toilet soap pretty faithfully.
1: Yes, that's exactly what I do mean.
2: And there's another way of making yourself attractive to those around you. Being very careful to protect your feminine daintiness.
1: You mean to use your complexion soap, Lux toilet soap, as a bath soap, too?
2: That's it, Mr. Ruick. Because Lux has active lather that leaves skin really fresh.
3: And an exquisite perfume that leaves skin sweet. And people can't resist a girl who's sweet, Mr. Ruick. We have a song to sing about that.
1: Fine. Let's hear it.

0: Our producer, Mr. DeMille.
1: We continue with Act Two of She Married Her Boss, starring Ginger Rogers as Julia, George Brent as Richard, with Edith Fellows as Annabelle. It's late the same evening. Back from their flying trip to Marysville have come Richard and Julia. Now, Mr. and Mrs. Richard Lenning. As the latest addition to the Lenning family, anything but an enthusiastic reception awaits Julia. Only the butler is on hand to greet the newlyweds as they stand on the threshold of the Lenning mansion.
2: Congratulations, Mr. Lenning and Mrs. Lenning.
3: Oh, thank you. Who are you?
2: The new butler, sir, Franklin. Mrs. Lenning's things are all here and put away, sir.
3: Oh, fine, fine. Oh, Julia, come on. What's the matter?
4: Matter?
3: Yes, what are you standing there outside the door for?
4: Richard, a bride is always carried over the threshold of her new home.
3: She's what?
4: Carried.
3: Oh, now, Julia, be reasonable. This is no hour for sentimental nonsense.
4: I wouldn't insist, Richard, but it's always done.
3: Oh, but it's so... Oh, well, all right. Franklin, give me a hand, will you?
4: Oh, Richard.
3: Come on, a seat with our hands. Yeah, that's nice. Nice time of the night for a circus act. There, will that do?
4: That's all, Richard. Thank you.
3: Well, I'm glad of that. Boy, am I tired, and the whole day wasted.
4: What do you mean, wasted?
3: Well, no work done. By the way, Franklin, did some papers come out to me from the office?
2: Yes, sir, this afternoon.
3: Good, that'll be the Edwards contract. Could have it all checked over by morning.
4: Oh, Richard, it's so late. Can't you let it go till tomorrow?
3: Nonsense. I told him I'd sign it at 11.
4: Would it matter so very much if it were delayed a day?
3: Why, Julia, I thought you realized what this deal means to me. It's the beginning of the Lenning chain of stores. You just give me 3 years and I'll have a string of Lennings all over the Atlantic coast. Say, I've got an idea. We'll get a map with colored pins. Red for the Philadelphia store, blue for New York, green for the... Julia, is there anything wrong?
4: Of course not, Richard. I'm just going upstairs.
3: Oh, all right. Good night.
4: Good night.
3: Yeah. Why? What's the matter?
4: Nothing, Richard. Good night.
5: Take it away! Take it away! Take it away! I told you I don't want any breakfast.
2: But, Miss Annabelle, you must eat breakfast.
5: I'm not going to eat breakfast or lunch or dinner or anything as long as somebody is in this house.
3: Good morning, Annabelle. Morning, Franklin.
2: Good morning, sir.
3: Well, what's this, Annabelle? You playing the part of a sphinx this morning, or not feeling so chipper? I think from the size of that breakfast, you felt rather good.
2: It appears that Miss Annabelle is not eating that breakfast, sir. It is, if I may say so, purely for psychological reasons.
3: Oh, Annabelle, what is this foolishness? Explain yourself. Oh, good morning, Gertrude. Well, that's cheery little soul. Let's open a mortuary around here.
6: Franklin, bring me black coffee. Nothing more.
3: Oh, shake hands with Annabelle. She's hunger-striking, too.
6: I don't wonder. As for me, I'm all packed. I shall be out of the house by noon.
3: Oh, you're being absurd, both of you. I suppose all this ridiculous behavior is due to my, my adventure in matrimony yesterday. Now, of course, it met with your unqualified disfavor, Gertrude.
5: I don't like her either.
3: That's enough out of you. Gertrude, I've already explained to you the whys and the wherefores of this marriage.
6: Oh, don't trouble again. After all, I'm only a blood relation, and one person sincerely concerned for your future. It doesn't matter that I remember where your reckless impulsiveness led you
3: reckless,
6: once before.
3: Reckless, impulsive, just because I marry an intelligent business partner, a partner whose duties are now enlarged to include the management of a home.
6: Sensible. Don't you think I saw a certain party being carried over the threshold in the middle of the night, like a blushing bride?
3: Oh, well, now, Gertrude, all of us have
4: whims.
3: Good
4: morning, my family. Good morning to you.
3: Good morning, good morning.
4: Good morning.
3: Julia.
4: Good morning, Gertrude.
6: Good morning.
4: A very good morning. How about you, Annabelle? Are you and Gertrude both out of sorts?
3: Well, the atmosphere does seem a little charged this morning, Julia, for which I apologize.
4: So I see. Gertrude reduced to black coffee and Annabelle hunger-striking in grand style.
3: Now look here, Annabelle. You stop this nonsense and say a civil good morning.
4: That's all right, Richard. She'll talk to me in a due course of things.
5: I won't ever talk to you.
4: You just did.
5: Huh.
4: How about the contract, Richard? Did you finish checking it last night?
3: Completely. And in about two more hours, we'll own the... Julia, well, you're not dressed. You can't wear that dress to the office.
4: I'm not going to the office.
3: You know, listen, there's a whole day's work piled up down there.
4: There's about 10 years' work piled up around here.
3: Oh, but Julia, Agnes can't begin to handle the details.
4: She never will until she finds she has to.
3: Oh, well, I gotta go now. You know, this is nonsense, Julia. You can't waste your time fooling around the house. In 2 hours, you'll be bored to death and come running back to work.
4: Will I? We'll see, Richard. Goodbye, dear.
3: I'll call you later.
4: Mmm. Oatmeal's delicious. Try some.
5: No.
4: I think you'd better.
5: I said no. Didn't you hear me?
4: Annabelle, I wonder if you remember the spanking I gave you the other night.
5: All right, spank me again. Beat me! I don't care. You can eat a horse to water, but you can't make him drink. I mean, eat. Well, I won't eat a smidge while you're in this house.
4: That might be a long time.
5: Well, I can hate for a long time. An awful long time.
4: Annabelle, I'm interested. Why do you hate me?
5: What for did you want to go and marry my father?
4: I love him.
5: Well, he don't love you.
4: No?
5: No, nobody could. You're an ugly, nasty old thing, and I don't want you for a mother.
4: Well, I'm glad to hear that. Because I certainly don't want anybody who's stupid for a daughter.
5: I'm not stupid. I'm smart.
4: Smart? Why, you can't even make up an interesting lie. I saw the cook cutting up something funny. Maybe it's cat. And I saw a tough-looking man going down to the cellar. Well, I could do better than that with using only half my brain.
5: I wasn't using any brain, so there.
4: Uh-huh.
5: You think you're smart, don't you?
4: Much smarter than you, and I can prove it. Listen, two little rabbits named Christopher and Gwendolyn went into the woods one day and had a whole bunch of very interesting experiences. Now, if you and I were both to think about that, I'll bet I could tell a much better story than you.
5: Smarty, you already know the answer.
4: No, I don't. But just to make it harder, I may even write mine like a poem with rhymes and everything. And when I've finished, why, then you'll realize what a really stupid little girl you are. I'm going now. I'll have Franklin take your breakfast to your room just in case you want to smell it.
5: I've got a cold, so there. And you can take the food, because I won't eat it.
4: All right. I only hope you won't find it too hard to think on an empty stomach.
3: The 34 sales on shoes, Miss Mayo. I tell you, we've got to have it.
6: Well, I'm looking for it, Mr. Lenning, but nobody but Miss Knott knows where those things are.
7: Well, Mr. Lenning, about that special sale.
3: Just a moment, Mr. Hoyt.
6: I think my problem is a bit more important, Mr.
3: Please. Hey. Well, somebody shut that door. Now, what is it?
7: Well,
6: this
7: my department will have to know if we're to go ahead with this.
3: Please, please. Hello. Don't bother me. Agnes, can't you take some of those calls?
6: I'm sorry, sir, but Miss Scott didn't tell me.
3: Miss Scott, Miss Scott, will you stop talking about Miss Scott? I told you an hour ago to get her on the telephone. Tell her I said she's got to come down here. Now.
4: Gertrude, may I come in?
6: Of course. Is your house now?
4: Oh, please, don't just walk out on me. It's very important.
6: Well?
4: First of all, I know you won't believe it, but I love your brother. I've loved him for 6 years. I know what his life has been. And loving him, I want to help him find happiness again. I want him to know for the first time what a real home can mean. I want mostly for his sake, for him to recover some normal instincts.
6: Towards you hope?
4: Towards any woman. Why not me? Oh, can't you see? With your help, I could...
2: Pardon me, Mrs. Lenning, but it's a store again on the telephone.
4: Oh, tell them I'm indisposed.
2: But they said it was important. What shall I say, ma'am?
4: Tell them I took poison. Tell them anything you want, but I'm not going down there.
2: Yes, ma'am.
6: Some more of your great consideration for my brother.
4: Yes, it is. He can get along without me at the store. It means inconvenience and readjustment, but he can do it. Where I'm really needed is here.
6: Oh?
4: Oh, Gertrude, now don't freeze up on me. I need your help. I'm asking for it. If from now on we could just work together on this thing. For instance, Annabelle...
6: My niece is not a department of the store, Miss Scott. I'm afraid you can't take an inventory and then reorganize her.
4: But we can. At least I want to try to. Look, Gertrude, you see more of her than anyone else. Tell me about her. What are her interests? What does she like to do? What does she
6: Miss Scott, Annabelle's interests are no concern of yours. And the less you have to do with her, or with me, the better I'll like it.
4: All right. I should have known better than to expect your understanding or your help. You're a bitter, frustrated old maid, Gertrude Lenning, and the natural enemy of every woman who loves and wants to be loved by a man. You're going to take out your bitterness on the entire feminine world as long as you live, even if it costs your brother's happiness to do it.
6: Job, Richard, and I'll need your advice.
3: I know. But the important thing is that I need you at the office. Julia, you have no idea. Mail, files, appointments, everything in a mess.
4: Then hire somebody who can straighten them out. You haven't answered my question about Annabelle.
3: Oh, good Lord, how do I know what a child's interests are? A lot of impossible things. Going to public school, wanting roller skates so that she can see you with anybody and everybody on the street, and insisting on going to those serial movies every Saturday afternoon. I don't know what she...
4: Are those things impossible? You wouldn't give your permission.
3: Of course not. A child of Annabelle's background?
4: Richard, the trouble with Annabelle's background is that it's flat and deadly and unbearably dull. The child wants a little adventure. And what does she get? A new batch of toys from the store.
3: Now, Julia, please don't complicate.
4: Complicate? Things. Look, am I in charge of this home or not?
3: Yes, but...
4: All right, then. Just leave Annabelle to me.
3: All right, but Julia, for heaven's sake, forget this nonsense. Get it out of your system and come back to work.
8: You say Annabelle has never attended public school before?
4: No, she's always had tutors. I don't know just what grade she's really eligible for.
5: I ought to be the fifth grade.
8: We'll soon find that out, Mrs. Lenny. Come, Annabelle.
6: Whoa, let's rest a minute. I'm done in.
5: Well, all I can say is you certainly look like 14 kinds of a scoop on roller skates at your age.
6: Just the same, I beat you.
5: Well, you ought to. You're older, aren't you? Now, that's what I call a swell movie.
4: Well, every man to his own opinion.
5: Bet you that G-Man gets out of the burning house next week.
4: You know, generally speaking, I think that's a pretty good bet.
6: And don't think I haven't watched you. For weeks you've been indulging the child in all sorts of vulgarity, making a spectacle of yourself, skating on the streets, trying to bribe her into accepting
4: you. That's not true. Maybe you call it indulging Annabelle to let her live a normal life for her years, but I don't.
6: Oh, you're quite concerned about normal lives, aren't you? I've seen from the first what you've tried to do. You thought you'd bring Richard around by making a fuss over his daughter.
4: Gertrude, you'd better stop. I want to keep my temper with you, but I don't see...
6: Don't bother. And just in case you're interested in how your little plan has worked... Annabelle told me yesterday that she hates you. She hates you just as much now as the first day you came in this house.
5: That's a lie, Julia. I never said that.
4: Annabelle, what were you doing behind that curtain? Were you listening?
5: What do you think, that I'm a stool pigeon or something? I was on the window seat writing something when you came in, and Aunt Gertrude lied. I never said I hated you.
4: I'm glad, Annabelle.
5: Well, that doesn't mean I love you either. Well, you can feel, well, sort of neutral about someone, can't you?
4: Yes, Annabelle, you can. You Lennings are swell at that.
5: What you crying about?
4: I'm not crying.
5: Oh, I suppose that's rain or something rolling down the side of your nose. And you said I was a bum liar.
4: Did I?
5: Sure, remember you said I couldn't make up a rhyme about some rabbits named Gwendolyn and Christopher? Well, listen to this. Christopher and Gwendolyn went walking one day, and they met a bear in the woods far away. He ate them both with a knife and fork, and that was the end of the rabbit's walk. There.
4: Not bad. A little gory, but good. You certainly got rid of them fast, didn't you?
5: Oh, I'll get them out of it in the next episode, but I'm busy with the music now.
4: Oh, there's music, too.
5: Sure, I made it up on my piano. Listen. Christopher and Gwendolyn went walking one day, and they met a bear in the woods far away. Oh, from then on, I'm stuck.
9: Bravo! Bravissimo!
4: Well, Mr. Edwards.
9: Don't mind me. Go right on with the opera.
4: Annabelle, this is Mr. Edwards, the man your daddy bought the Philadelphia store from. Mr. Lenning's daughter.
5: Hello.
9: Charmed, my fair lady.
4: Does Richard know you're here? I thought you were supposed to be managing the Philadelphia Emporium Deluxe.
9: Yes, but it seems, as I anticipated, that I'm definitely ungood as a department store manager. The situation in dear old Philadelphia is completely blotto. Hence, Lafayette, I am here.
4: Don't mind the gentleman, Annabelle. I think he's a little cracked.
5: You're telling me.
9: Oh, you're both too kind. Julia, it's like this. Richard Fields, the store down there, needs reorganization. Here's a report of condition that Jessup made up. You're supposed to read it and then tell me how to start changing things.
4: But why didn't Richard telephone me?
9: Said you'd refuse. Oh. If I came, he knew you couldn't resist my charms. Or can you?
4: Oh, all right. Give me the report.
5: I want to finish our song.
9: A great idea. You run along and read that, Julia. Little Miss Saucy Pants and I will do some composing.
4: All right.
9: Now, let's see those words.
5: Here, and the music's supposed to go like this.
10: Gwendolyn and Peter went a-walking up a hill. They walk and walk and walk and walk. In fact, they're walking still. I don't want to go to bed. I'm having too much fun.
5: Uncle Jerry, that's keen.
9: How was it, Julia?
4: A little more humane. But now we'd better get down to business. I finished this report, Mr. Edwards, and I find it...
9: Uncle Jerry.
4: Yes, Uncle Jerry. And the first thing you've got to do down there is to reorganize the advertising staff.
9: Yes.
4: And another thing, your window displays, they've got to be made much
9: more
4: attractive.
9: Annabelle, another verse. Listen.
4: Listen, Jerry, if Richard wants us to straighten out the store business, we've
9: got to get... Oh, but that's not as important as a new verse for Gwendolyn, is it, Annabelle?
5: No.
9: You see? Listen. They saw some snails with great big horns and bonnets on their heads. They lived in shells, and in their shells they slept in feather beds. Come on now, all together.
11: They saw some snails with great big horns and bonnets on their heads. They lived in shells, and in their shells they slept in feather beds.
5: I don't want to go to bed. I'm having too much fun.
9: Julia.
4: What's in it? Oh, hello, Richard.
9: Do you suppose he doesn't like music?
5: Gosh, he looked mad.
4: I'd better go see... You two go ahead. Hello, Richard. Richard, you look terribly annoyed, darling.
3: I sent Edwards here because the Philadelphia store is in a mess. I wanted you to give him advice, and how do you give it to him? By sitting on the floor singing a lot of nonsense.
4: Some high spirits that needed blowing off, that's all. And as for the store report,
3: no,
4: I've read it.
3: Not just this, Julia. It's everything these last weeks. You've changed. You were someone I thought I could count on, and instead of helping me, you let me down completely. I might almost say criminally.
4: In other words, I haven't lived up to our marriage bargain, is that it?
3: Well, you don't need to put it exactly that way.
4: Why not? Richard, you say I've changed. I have. It happened the moment I stepped foot in this house as your wife. It was home here, and I loved it. I was a woman for the first time, and I loved that, too.
3: In other words, by marrying you, I lost a valuable partner and acquired a woman. Someone who would blithely wreck my business while sitting home singing nonsense in the living room with a man.
4: Oh, Richard, you sound jealous.
3: I am not. I told you once that that part of my life is completely dead. With it went all interest in women, as you're trying to be a woman. And furthermore, if you want the truth, it doesn't become you. You're no longer the Julia Scott I can admire. This change has made you ludicrous, if not downright pathetic.
4: Thanks. I was curious about how you really saw me.
3: Oh, now, Julia, I mean...
4: You're right, Richard. Perfectly right. I did let you down. I didn't live up to our bargain at all, so I'm going to do something about it.
3: Now, Julia, I don't mean turning around and going to extremes, but you could help a little right now. For instance...
4: For instance, go down and take charge in Philadelphia. Get the store there up to the famous Lenning standard of efficiency. Is that it?
3: Well, yes, Julia, if you could.
4: Oh, I could, Richard. And I shall. You can depend on me.
3: Oh, that's fine, fine. I know you understand, and it shouldn't take long.
4: That's where you're wrong, Richard. You have no idea how long it may take. In fact, I wouldn't be at all surprised if I never got back from Philadelphia.

0: Curtain falls on Act Two of our play. Is the boss's wife needed more at home or in the office? You'll find that out in the third act, which follows a short intermission. In the meantime, a faithful friend of the Lux Radio Theater answers some other questions.
1: In our brief intermission before Act Three of She Married Her Boss, starring Ginger Rogers, George Brent, and Edith Fellows, I want to remind the ladies in our audience that Lux toilet soap isn't only as fine a complexion soap as money can buy. Every day, more women are discovering that this white, delicately perfumed soap makes a wonderful bath soap, too.
2: I just adore my Lux toilet soap beauty bath. 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This lather is active, you know, and carries away perspiration and every trace of dust and dirt. I'm in a hurry to keep my date, but I wouldn't take chances with daintiness for anything in the world.
1: That's the voice of one of those clever, up-to-date women who depend on a daily Lux soap bath to protect their feminine charm. She's the kind of girl that, well, let's have a look at her later the same evening. She's dancing now, and Bill says,
3: "Gee, Betty, you're gorgeous. Your skin is fragrant, so sweet."
1: A Lux soap beauty bath does leave skin sweet, delicately fragrant, attractive. 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We pause now for station identification. This is the Columbia Broadcasting System.

0: Once again, our play. The third act of She Married Her Boss. Three weeks have passed. Julia, true to her word, has taken charge of the Lenning store in Philadelphia. Again, she's the Julia Scott of old, machine-like in her tireless efficiency. But at the Lenning home in New York, the efficient machine is sorely missed, especially by Richard.
1: But why? Why should dinner be late? It was never late, well, before.
2: You mean when Julia was here? Why don't you say it?
1: Well, it's true. It's not only the meals, it's everything else. This house was fit to live in when she was here. She's indispensable here, just as she is every place else.
3: Daddy, when is Julia coming back?
1: How do I know? When she finishes her job.
3: Well, I want her back.
1: Well, so do I.
2: Well, as a matter of fact, well, so do I.
1: Why, Gertrude?
2: The house does need her. I've been wrong about a few things in my life, and, well, Julia is one of them. When I see her again, I'm going to tell her so.
3: Me too. I love Julia.
1: Well, I'm glad to hear you say that.
3: And so do you, Daddy. And Gertrude, Daddy loves Julia.
2: Annabelle, you'd better go and wash for dinner.
3: Daddy loves Julia.
1: Annabelle, do as you're told.
3: Daddy loves Julia. Daddy loves Julia. Daddy loves Julia.
1: Well, Gertrude, what are you looking at? Hello?
4: Mr. Richard Lenning, please.
1: Speaking.
4: On your call to Philadelphia, sir. We have your party.
5: Hello?
1: Hello, Julia. How are you?
5: Hello, Richard. At the office.
1: Oh, at this hour? Well, now, Julia, there's no need to kill yourself, you know. But I wanted to tell you, I read the report you sent up this morning. You're doing a great job down there.
5: Thank you.
1: How much longer do you think it will take you?
5: Not long. I'm practically through now.
1: Good. I want you back here.
5: Richard.
1: Yeah, back home. You know, this place needs attention. Didn't that occur to you all these weeks? Surely you could have found a free evening or part of a weekend to run up here and straighten the place out. What? You know.
6: Wait a minute, Richard. I see what you mean. And if that private madhouse you call a home is in a turmoil again, it can stay that way.
1: What are you talking about?
6: I'm not coming back.
1: What?
6: I've fulfilled my part of the bargain. I'm delivering the Edwards store to you in perfect order, and that's all I owe you.
1: But Julia, you can't. I mean, the house here.
6: To get a housekeeper.
1: Oh, this is nonsense. I won't stand for it.
6: Try and stop me.
1: Well, where are you going?
6: Where am I going? I can't use that kind of language on the telephone.
7: Hooray!
6: Jerry, you didn't hear you...
7: I think anybody within 8 blocks of here would have heard. Oh. And again, I say hooray.
6: Jerry, how long would you say you've been waiting for me to go places with you?
7: I make it about 3 weeks, no?
6: Well, Jerry, my boy, your patience is rewarded, for tonight we step.
7: What's happened?
6: Ask me no questions. Just show little Julia the bright lights. I want to find the quickest way to catch up 6 long years.
7: A cinch, madame. That calls for a nice, quiet dinner.
6: Oh, no. That's too private, much too private. I've got it. Let's have dinner in the store.
7: But the cafeteria is closed.
6: But the display window isn't. Haven't you seen the new dining room display? Come on.
8: Yeah, Mrs. Lenning. Restaurant fella says you're phoned.
6: Oh, good. Put the tray right down here on the table.
8: Huh? I mean, you ain't really going to eat here in the store window with all them dummies. That is
7: why, John, those aren't dummies. They're Mrs. Lenning's family. She told me so.
8: Mm-hmm. Huh?
6: Look, John, what's your salary as night watchman?
8: Why, 18 a week, but I...
6: Beginning tomorrow, it's 30. Now, draw that curtain across the window there to keep out the gaze of the passers-by and go on punching your clock.
8: But, my...
7: 30 a week, John. Remember?
8: But where can I tell Martha that I saw Mrs. Lenning and Mr. Edwards in the star window with a bunch of dummies? She'll think I'm drunk. Again.
7: Alone at last.
6: Alone? You forget my family. Mr. Edwards, may I first present you to Grandma?
7: Oh.
6: On the surface, a nice old lady. Inside...
7: Sawdust. Howdy, ma'am. Right pleased to meet you.
6: Oh, don't mind her not answering. A closed-mouth bunch, my family.
7: Oh.
6: And there's Dad. That frown on his face is permanent. The old boy soured on life.
7: Must run a department store. Hi, Dad.
6: And there's Mother. Dear old Mother. A tragic figure, Mr. Edwards. She's loved Dad for years and years, but he's never responded.
7: Unbelievable. Hello, Ma.
6: Oh, I almost forgot my brother, Willie. It's homework he's doing there. He's trying to prove that 2 and 2 make 4. He's been at it for years.
7: He'll never make it. Greetings, Willie, my lad.
6: Well, that's my family. Let's eat.
7: You're sure they don't mind my intrusion?
6: Mind? Oh, they're delighted. Because I'm going away tonight. This is little Julia's farewell party. And are they glad to get rid of me? Aren't you, Dad? Oh, Jerry. Jerry, look, I'm not dead,
7: Alfred. Oh, quit it, Julia. You're not fooling anybody. Talking to a lot of dummies and trying to pretend it's fun. Now, let's get out of here.
6: Oh, don't be silly. I'm having a swell time.
7: You're miserable. Look, Julia, forget that Lenning guy, will you? You've got some happiness coming, and I can give it to you.
6: Can you, Jerry?
7: You say you've lost 6 years. Well, you're going to get them back.
6: Am I?
7: Julia, look at me.
6: Well?
7: I've wanted to kiss you for longer than I can remember. Now I'm going to.
6: No. No, Jerry.
7: Julia.
8: I know, but never mind that. Never mind. You can't. I tell you.
9: Paulette! Swell. Thank you.
8: Here. You can't take no pictures here.
6: Jerry, who is this woman? Good evening, Jerry.
7: Helen.
8: Say, Mr. Edwards, this lady and gentleman here said you expected them. They didn't say nothing about taking no flashlight pictures.
7: It's all right, John. Hello, Helen. Nice of you to drop in.
2: Wasn't it? Oh, and if you and Mrs. Lenning are interested in that picture, Jerry, I'm sure it'll be in the morning papers, on the front page.
7: Thanks. Oh, by the way, Julia, excuse me. I'd like you to meet Helen, my wife.
10: Paper, Mrs. Jerry Edwards sues for divorce.
11: Paper, all about the store with the bank. Read about you to stop, paper.
1: Naturally, I came down at once. What would you expect me to do? I suppose you've seen this newspaper story.
6: Seen it? I practically wrote it.
1: Well, Judy, you've got nothing to worry about. I figured it all out on the way down. In spite of that picture, they can't prove a thing. You had a perfect right to be in the store at night, and so did Edwards. Besides that, all we need is a character witness and a dozen other people. Outstanding citizens who will testify for Julia Scott. Testify that her name has always stood for the very highest type of American womanhood. And then, when you get that on the stand yourself, why, Julia, I tell you, together we can beat this thing. You just leave it to me.
6: Richard, you mean you really want to see me through this case, that you honestly care enough to...
1: See you through? Why, of course I'll see you through. Do you expect me to sit idly by while the Lenning name is dragged in the mud?
6: Oh, the Lenning name. So that's it. Then it's not me you want to defend. You don't care whether Mrs. Edwards' charges are true or not. You probably think they are.
1: Well, if you can give me satisfactory proof that...
6: I can't and I won't. Just bring on that trial. I'll take care of the Lenning name. How I'll take care of it. I can see myself on the stand right now. I'll make a speech like you've never heard.
1: Julia.
6: Your Honor and gentlemen of the jury, it seems that I am on trial here. Well, I was in that store window that night because Jerry Edwards is about the sweetest man I know. And my husband, Richard Lenning, is the dullest. Our marriage was one of convenience, Your Honor. He wanted to hang on to a partner. And I only loved him like a fool from the first minute I ever looked at him. I hoped he'd find us something human. A man who didn't care whether I was efficient or not. A man who liked me, loved me as a woman. But what does Mr. Lenning propose? That I go back to being Julia Scott? That I give up all hope of ever really living and die by degrees as a servant of Richard Lenning? Gentlemen, I propose we try Mr. Lenning in this court. The case is obvious. The sentence? That he be married to his store and locked up in it for the rest of his life. Nobody would ever miss him. If that's Jerry Edwards, it'll make a perfect thing, period. Hello? Hello, Jerry? That Jerry was the dropping of a curtain.

0: Miss Annabelle, it's no use, I tell you. Your father's been in there for hours, and he won't see anybody.
1: Yeah, well, he's going to see me, because I've got to see him. Now, you let me by.
0: No, no, no, no, you mustn't.
1: Now,
0: you wait. Miss Annabelle, you can't.
1: Daddy.
0: I'm sorry, sir. I told her.
2: Go away, Annabelle.
1: I won't. I want to talk to you about Julia. Oh, I know why you've got yourself all locked up in here.
2: Oh, Annabelle, this is none of your affair.
1: It is my affair. I love Julia, and I want her back. I read that old paper, and whatever they said she didn't do it. And you can believe she did if you're an old stoop enough, but she didn't.
2: Annabelle!
1: Oh, don't get mad, Daddy, but you're awful dumb about some things.
2: Well, suppose I knew that now. I suppose Julia didn't want to come back.
1: Well, gosh, can't you go and get her? Didn't you ever read about knights or nothing? They didn't wait for someone they loved to say yes or no. They just went out and dragged him in by the hair of the head.
2: Annabelle, every one of the 1,000 spankings you deserve but didn't get is canceled. Franklin?
3: Yes, sir?
2: Get the car. We're going to Philadelphia.
4: Begging your pardon, sir, but you're going terribly fast. Mr. Lenning!
2: Dick, Frank. Just Dick to you. And I think I need another drink.
5: Oh, yes. Yes, she's gone, Mr. Lenning.
2: Gone?
5: Yeah, she left this afternoon with Mr. Edwards. For New York, I think.
2: Come on, Frank. We're going back to New York.
5: Oh, but while you're here, sir, there's a matter about the toy department.
2: Toy department? My friend, you can take the toy department and ship it back to Santa Claus. Come on, Frank. You sure she wasn't here in the store in the last 2 hours?
6: Oh, no, sir. I ain't seen hide nor hair of her, Mr. Lenning.
2: Frank, that settles it. I go home for one last look. And if she's not there, we'll call in the cops.
7: Right you are, Dick, my boy. Every cop on the force. Whee!
2: Now, wait a minute. Frank, what would you say those bricks were here on the sidewalk for?
7: Why, I would say for the new addition to your store there.
2: But you're wrong. You're wrong. Here, Frank, how's your aim?
7: Oh, Mr. Lenning, your own store window.
2: Oh, go on, I'll throw one. Have a window on me.
7: Well, sir, if you insist...
2: Strike three!

0: It's a woomble.
1: Oh, a softballer, hey? Hey, you! What do you mean by pitching without my okay? Come back here.
2: You let me go.
0: Ooh, Julia.
1: I've been looking for you.
2: Take your hands off of me. Go ahead, driver.
0: Okay.
1: No, no, you don't. Get out of that cab, Julia Scott.
2: I won't.
1: Get out of that toot suite or I'll tear off the door off.
2: You and what live man?
0: Hey, hey, lay off the door. Lay off the door.
1: Thought I was fooling, eh? Now get out here.
0: You're pushing me door. Well, it's ruined. It's ruined.
1: Franklin, buy this guy a new cab.
3: Right, sir.
1: Now, Mrs. Julia Scott Lenning, just where do you think you're going?
2: I'm on my way to Pier Number 34. Come along and wish me bon voyage.
1: Oh, you're going with that sap Edwards, huh?
2: That's none of your business.
1: No, come here.
2: Let go of me.
1: Not a chance. I've got the law on my side.
2: Oh, you...
1: Yes, I have, and all the laws that were never written. Kiss me.
2: Oh, Richard.
1: Yeah, thought that guy Edwards was something, didn't you? Well, you're wrong. You're in the arms of the head pumpkins right now, Sir Richard. The guy who drags him home by the hair of the head. Now, how do you like it?
2: Well, I don't know yet, but I think... Oh, Richard.
1: Now, do I drag you or will you come willingly?
2: Willingly, darling. Very willingly.
1: Oh, Julia.
2: Look, Richard, there's still two bricks left, darling.
1: Yep, one for you and one for me.
2: Ready?
1: Go!

0: I think we can predict a lasting peace in the Lenning household. But I'm still not sure who's going to be boss. Let's ask Ginger Rogers and George Brent.
1: The hand that rocks the cradle is the hand that rules the world. How's that for a new way of putting it, George?
2: Well, it's about as new as all's well that ends well, or it isn't the heat, it's the humidity.
0: George, if you're referring to the past week, I think this time it really was the heat.
1: It certainly wasn't the humidity that made our thermometer boil over. You know, last week the asphalt in our tennis court was so hot that I fried a couple of eggs. No, not eggs. Onions.
0: Onions? Why onions, Ginger?
1: I don't like eggs. Say, look at that tan George has got. What happened to you?
2: Well, you know, the sun was terribly hot last week, and I just tipped my hat to a lady, and now look at me.
1: A martyr to etiquette. How does a producer behave on a hot day, C.B.?
0: Well, he goes for a swim if he has the time. I was in the pool every morning before breakfast.
2: Oh, a bathtub scene, huh? The mill touch to a heat wave.
1: And a bathtub scene ought to include a certain kind of lather, shouldn't it, C.B.?
0: Well, what kind do you suggest, Ginger?
1: I should say Lux. And I can say other things about Lux, too. It's gentle and safe. It's economical, too. I always recommend it because I've used it for so long, and I know exactly how good it is.
2: Let me forget all about the weather.
1: Let's put the heat on, Mr. DeMille, and find out what the lights in the front of the theater will spell next week.
2: Yes, what is the bill, C.B.?
0: Next Monday night, we're going to do You Can't Take It With You. A Pulitzer Prize play and a hit picture. It's a truly American comedy. And our stars will be Edward Arnold, Walter Connolly, Fay Wray, and Robert Cummings.
1: You Can't Take It With You, starring Edward Arnold, Robert Connolly, Fay Wray, and Robert Cummings. That sounds like a double-A production. I'll certainly be on the receiving end of this microphone next Monday.
2: Yeah, and I'm going to listen for some nice, cool spot like the desert. Good night, Evie.
1: Goodbye.
0: Good night. You both earned a place in the sun tonight. Our sponsors, the makers of Lux Toilet Soap, join me in inviting you to be with us again next Monday night when the Lux Radio Theater presents Edward Arnold, Walter Connolly, Fay Wray, and Robert Cummings in You Can't Take It With You. This is Cecil B. DeMille saying good night to you from Hollywood.

Station, see your newspaper. The Life and Love of Dr. Susan comes to you in addition to the Lux Radio Theater. Heard in tonight's play were Frederick Mackay as Jerry Edwards, Marion Free as Gertrude Lenning, Doreen Tuttle as Martha Pryor, Vanjie Beelby as Miss Fitzpatrick, Margaret Brayton as Agnes, Lou Merrill as Hoyt, John Lake as Russell, Kay Sutton as Marie, Galen Galt as Franklin, Jesse Houston as teacher, Dick Ryan as watchman, James Eagles as Carter, and Ross Forrester as taxi driver. George Brent appears by arrangement with Warner Brothers, where he will soon start work in the Fighting 69th. Edith Fellows joined our cast through the courtesy of Columbia Pictures Corporation. Louis Silvers is from 20th Century Fox, where he directed music for Hollywood Cavalcade. 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

Ladies and gentlemen, this is Mel Gilroy, asking you to be sure to listen to the Lux Daytime program, The Life and Love of Dr. Susan. 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For the time

0: When it comes to the weekend, you want to cut loose and celebrate? We got the soundtrack for that. Hi, this is Dex. Timeless Oldies Variety Show, and it's heard on the weekend with laughs and games and stuff. 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

0: You are standing in a darkened room in the heart of Russia's dread Lubyanka prison, your mind tortured into blankness, while across a desk from you, happily smiling at you, is the chief of Russia's secret police, who intends to drive you to insanity or to death.
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0: It began on the evening of April 29th. I was seated in my box at the Bolshoi Opera in Moscow, listening to a particularly fine performance of Boris Godunov, when I felt a slap on my shoulder.
1: Yes, police. Why don't some noise?
0: What do you want?
1: Why don't some noise? I'm bad there.
0: What?
1: Another word.
0: Now, look here. What's this all about?
1: You are under arrest.
0: Arrest? What are you talking about?
1: Come.
0: There were two other men with him, big men. In a moment, I found myself escorted down the corridor, down the grand staircase, and out into the dark street to a black limousine waiting in front. No one said a word as we sped through the streets, the men on either side of me staring straight ahead. Then we rounded a corner, and in a second, I knew our destination. Lubyanka Prison, home of 1,000 ugly secrets, and the dread MVD. We swung down a long ramp and came to a stop at a huge, unguarded bronze door. I was ushered into a small office, bare except for a desk with some filing cabinets. A small, round man in a drab gray suit was standing near the desk watching us. From there, I was taken through another door and steered down a long corridor. It was the cell block.
1: No tray.
0: And I was a prisoner of the Soviet secret police.

0: Artel Luttrell.
1: 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Please come in. Sit down. I'll be with you in a moment. My breakfast, you see. Sit down.
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0: Да, спасибо. 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
2: Now, just a minute. I've been here for two days without a word as to why I've been arrested. I want an explanation. Look, I'm an accredited correspondent. My papers are in order, you know that. Now, what about it? I gave up. They had no intention of dealing with me until they were good and ready. I could see that. I watched the man behind the desk. He was the same one who'd been in the office when I was brought to Lubyanka. Inspector Golovin of the MVD. A small, round little man in a badly fitted gray suit. Gold-rimmed spectacles magnified his brown eyes, and when he smiled, his full lips uncovered the most fantastic set of stainless steel teeth I ever laid eyes on. Full uppers and lowers. Then the morning feast was over.
1: Ah, my dear Luttrell. How pleasant to see you again.
2: Again? We've never met, and you know it.
1: Spassel House for one a year or so ago. A reception for the Belarusian delegation to the All-Union Sports Congress last year. A diplomatic banquet in honor of the President of the Uzbek People's Republic. Many places, my friend.
2: I don't know you.
1: I see we shall get on very well.
2: Why am I here?
1: A legitimate question. You are here to confess.
2: Confess? To what?
1: No. We have much time. No need to get excited so soon.
2: I'm asking you again. Confess to what?
1: Shall I read it to you?
2: You've written my confession?
1: Oh, no, my friend, no. These are the charges, only the charges. The confession is up to you. With my help, of course. You are interested?
2: Go on.
1: From the office of Max Golovin, Inspector District of Moscow, Lazar Tubian, first officer. This does not concern you. Tested to by the following officers of the People's State Security. That doesn't concern you. Subject. Concerning the activities of one Arthur Henderson Luttrell, correspondent WNA, citizen of the United States of America, resident of Moscow 2 years, hereinafter called accused. One, that in the morning of August 21st, 1952, the accused was observed by witnesses in an exchange of objects with A. Zarajin, engineer, former member of Ukraine People's Agriculture Cooperative, while standing near north entrance to workers' power.
2: The little man droned on, unreeling paragraph after paragraph of nonsense. Names of people I'd met as a reporter, or at official functions, or on the street, or anywhere. Names of people now dead or awaiting execution. It wasn't until this thought came that it dawned on me what my crime might be. And in the last paragraph, Golovin confirmed it.
1: And that Arthur Henderson Luttrell is accused of the crime of espionage and the encouragement of sabotage. That by the use of personal influence, he contributed to the deviation of 12 individuals since convicted, sentenced, and in 4 separate instances executed for crimes of treason against the state. Well?
2: Very clever.
1: Nothing clever, my dear friend. Merely a recitation of facts.
2: From all the people I know here, you take the few names that'll make a case for you. What's more, some of them are dead. But why? What am I supposed to have done?
1: Do you or do you not confess?
2: To a trumped-up deal like this? No, not on your life.
1: On your life, Mr. Luttrell. Sergeant, obidivo. You have been asked the question, my dear boy. Do you or do you not confess?
2: Go to the devil.
1: He's sure us. Confess.
2: No.
1: Confess. Confess.

0: Then they tried psychological persuasion. The method? To wear me down to the point of exhaustion when I would gladly sign anything in exchange for a night's sleep.
1: You will confess. You will read from this paper, then you will sleep.
0: No.
1: You will read the following. The charges brought against me are true. I am guilty of sabotage. Read it, Mr. Luttrell.
0: I am guilty.
1: Read it.
0: I am guilty of sabotage and the use of personal influence to encourage political deviation and sabotage in others.
1: Go on. Then you will sleep. Go on.
0: In the instances of Nikita Kaz, Alexei Zarajin, Anton Shvernik, and Mikhail Bagratin, I was unquestionably a primary factor in... No. No, it's not true. It's not true. I will not... And I awoke to find myself back in my cell. Then I noticed something was strange. Something different about my cell. An unnatural stillness. It took an effort to focus at the moment. Then I saw what it was. My cell door was open. Just a crack. But it was open. It had always been closed and double locked each time I was returned from questioning. But now it was open. Reason told me it was another way of torturing me. A trap. But I had to try. Cautiously, I stepped out into the broad corridor. And I moved past the line of cells. I could reach the bronze doors. The bronze doors. Outside. Escape.

0: And then I was standing before the door to the office. It was too easy. They'd be waiting on the other side. They'd be there. Empty. No Golovin. Nobody. In the corner behind the desk stood a coat rack. On it hung an overcoat and a black hat. I took them, put them on, walked to the bronze doors. And I was outside. Except for a black limousine that stood across the parking area, the place was deserted. Nobody. My first thought was the embassy. If I can get to the embassy, I'm safe. I looked again at the limousine. An official car of the MVD. Trying to be as casual as possible, I went over and looked in. The ignition keys were there. I got in quickly, stepped on the starter. I drove carefully, alive to the fact that the city had 1,000 eyes. It was early morning. A few cars were on the street. The commissars and sub-commissars, associate commissars and their assistants. Soviet officialdom rolling to work on privileged wheels. And suddenly the welcome sight of the embassy came into view. It loomed large and took shape as I approached. There was a car parked in front of the main embassy entrance. I pulled up behind it. I was about to set the handbrake when I saw something that turned my blood to water. Not 40 feet from me, leaning against the stone post of the entrance gate, was a man in an overcoat. He was absorbed with a small hand mirror in which he was examining his teeth. Probing here and there with his forefinger. It was Inspector Golovin.
1: We will return to Escape in just a moment, but first, answering the call of the sick and the distressed at home and at the battlefield is the job of the Red Cross. This month, the Red Cross is asking for contributions to carry on this wonderful work for another year. Can we do less than answer the call ourselves? Give as much as you can to the American Red Cross. And now, back to Escape.

0: I slid down in my seat. Golovin didn't look up, but I knew he'd seen me and was just waiting. And I saw the bulge in his coat pocket. I had no chance against a pistol. I started the car and pulled out into the street. In the rearview mirror, I saw Golovin go to his car and start after me. I was in a panic. At the corner, I turned left and headed toward Red Square. I hoped that once there, I could cut across the square into one of the side streets and double back to the embassy. But about halfway across the square, I saw a car move out of the thin line of traffic in back of me. It was Golovin, and I had to abandon my plan for the moment. Then began a dodging game that took us through the west section of Moscow and into the industrial suburbs. Time after time, I was sure I'd lost it. But he would seemingly materialize out of nowhere and fasten himself onto me. It went on and on until we neared the railroad yards. We were racing down a cobblestone street laced with track. Golovin was closing on me fast. He called my name as his car came alongside, then began forcing me off the road. There was only one way out. I whipped my wheel to the right and skidded onto a bridge. I picked up speed and in a while found myself in open country with Golovin nowhere in sight. I had lost Golovin, for he had lost me. What difference? I had no chance of ever getting back to the embassy now. The MVD would be there waiting for me with a color guard. So I drove on. On the strength of an MVD identity card I found in the pocket of my overcoat, I obtained gasoline at a small town. And then a few miles from Smolensk, I had a nasty shock. It was a roadblock. Two trucks were placed squarely across the road 20 feet apart. Soldiers with Tommy guns stood in the light of flares, motioning me to stop. There was nothing to do but pull over. A soldier came over and flashed a light in the window.
1: Товарищ, добрый вечер.
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0: Спокойной ночи. Soldier waved me on. The MVD identity card had done it. I drove steadily the rest of that night and all the next day. Late the following night, I reached the outskirts of Warsaw. The time had come to abandon the MVD car. It had served its purpose, but by now the entire secret police undoubtedly was alerted to watch for me. So I left it at the side of the road and started walking. In half an hour, I was at my destination, the apartment of an old friend. I was on the ragged edge, needed rest.

0: What is it?
1: Hello, Maria.
0: Chicago.
1: May I come in?
0: Oh, Chicago, you are a ghost. Yes, come in.
1: I'm very tired.
0: Sit down here, my darling.
1: Oh, how good that feels.
0: I will make some tea for you. Such a surprise to see you, my Chicago. What has happened to you? Are you not in Moscow? No, of course you are not in Moscow. You are here. Why are you here, Chicago? Chicago? Chicago. Already you are sleeping. That is good. You sleep.
1: Morning.
0: Ah, Chicago, finally you waked up. But it is not morning, it is 2 o'clock in the afternoon. How do you feel now? You sleep good?
1: Oh, it's heaven.
0: You going to stay awake now? I give you a cup of coffee.
1: You're an angel.
0: Never mind the angel talking. Here.
1: Thanks. First cup of coffee I've had in 2 months.
0: Now, you must tell me, Chicago, what has happened? Where do you come from? Where do you go?
1: Old Cotton-Eyed Joe.
0: Old which?
1: Your question. Where do you come from? Where do you go? Like Old Cotton-Eyed Joe, an American folk song.
0: Oh.
1: Never mind. Sit down, I'll tell you.
0: Oh, I have missed you, Chicago. And when you came in last night, I was very happy.
1: You're still as beautiful as ever, Maria.
0: But I am wrong to talk this way to you. Everything was finished 2 years ago, and so it must remain.
1: I still think we were fools.
0: Shh, now forget. Forget. Now, you in a lot of trouble, eh?
1: Yeah, a lot.
0: You talk in your sleep.
1: What did I say?
0: I could not understand everything, but you keep on killing a man.
1: Golovin.
0: Golovin, that is the name. You must hate him to kill him so much.
1: Well, he gave me a lot of trouble.
0: Oh? What he looked like?
1: Oh, a small man, quite small.
0: Maybe a little fat?
1: Yeah.
0: Does he wear glasses?
1: I really talked in my sleep, didn't I?
0: No, but there is such a man outside in the street who looks like that.
1: What?
0: Wait. There. Come, look, but be careful. Don't let him see you. Across the street, see? He has been there all day. He was there this morning.
1: He's an inspector for the MVD.
0: MVD? You are in a lot of trouble.
1: All I want is to get to Berlin.
0: Yes, you must leave Warsaw.
1: Can you help me?
0: I think so. I know someone.
1: Can he be trusted?
0: You know my brother, Bronislaw?
1: He's with the communists.
0: I shall let you decide that when you meet him.
2: And remember to use the pistol only as a last resort. So, go over your cards again, and we shall see if you know them.
1: The personal identification card.
2: Doc.
1: Gasoline ration card.
2: Doc.
1: ID badge where I work.
2: Inspector for
1: State Fisheries. Travel permit and work record.
2: Good. Now we go.
1: Maria, I don't know how.
0: Shh, shh. Not one word from you.
1: You saved my life, Maria. I'll never forget.
0: So, give me a kiss now.
2: Come now. Let us go.
0: Goodbye. My beautiful Chicago.
1: Goodbye. Bronislaw led me down the stairs and out the back door to the alley where his car was parked. There was no sign of Golovin. A relief, to be sure, but still a surprise, since both of us half expected to see him. Maria's brother had done a first-class job arranging my escape. From Warsaw to Berlin was a cruise. Clear sailing all the way. It was a lovely summer night when we arrived in Berlin. We drove as near to the line dividing the sectors as we could. I got out. There was a handshake between us, and Bronislav was gone. I started walking to the end of the street, the end of Soviet influence. 10 yards away, I rounded a corner and...
3: Good evening, Luttrell.
1: Golovin. The little man blocked my path so I couldn't get by. His hands were thrust deep in his pockets, a frightening smile on his face.
3: So now it is the end of the road for us, no, Luttrell? For a while, I thought this moment would never come to pass. But now it is all over.
1: As he spoke, he withdrew a small pistol from his pocket. He balanced it casually in his hand and continued talking. It was the end for me.
3: To think, Luttrell, that the whole adventure turned out exactly as I had planned. From the moment you left your cell till now, every move you made as I had planned. I showed you well the way, no?
1: So you're pleased with yourself, Golovin. Fine, but let's get this over with.
3: What? You do not understand, Luttrell. I allowed you to escape.
1: So you could shoot me at the end of the road. Quite the saddest, aren't you?
3: I allowed it so that I could make my own way here.
1: Look, don't play games, Golovin.
3: Games? No games. This entire thing was planned for my escape.
1: Your escape?
3: Mine. By following you, I could give the impression that I was only doing my duty by pursuing an escaped prisoner. A prisoner who, by chance, you understand, led me to here. You still do not believe me, do you?
1: I just don't follow, that's all.
3: Luttrell, in my country it is bad alive. Now it is even worse. Soon my colleagues would have seen the things I could no longer hide, and then would come the purge. My purge. I had to leave before that could happen. So now...
1: I find it kind of hard to swallow, I'll tell you that.
3: Here. Take my gun.
4: Take it.
3: Now you believe? Come, my dear boy, we cannot stand here. Let us go across the road. You see, I need you to vouch for my story when I am questioned.
1: One thing, Golovin.
3: Uh-huh.
1: What would you have done if you'd found that your colleagues were closing in on you?
3: I would have seized you immediately and taken you back to Lubyanka. You were never exactly what you would call safe, Mr. Luttrell. You were my insurance.
1: Yeah.
3: This is the American sector?
1: Mm-hmm. My territory now.
3: Oh, then we must seek the military police, and I give myself up.
1: Yeah. Yeah, I guess they would like to have a talk with you.
3: So now, my dear boy...
1: Now, wait a minute, Golovin.
3: Wait?
4: Why did you do that?
1: A lot of reasons. You figure them out. My knuckles hurt. They were bleeding. Golovin sat on the pavement looking stupid. I turned to go, and as I did, he took his hand from his mouth. His full lips hung slack, revealing his steel teeth bent grotesquely out of shape. I shuddered and went to find the military police.

0: Under the direction of Anthony Ellis, Escape has brought you The Man with the Steel Teeth by John Daner, starring Harry Bartell. Featured in the cast were Jack Crucian, Charlotte Lawrence, Steve Roberts, and Paul Dubov. Editorial supervision is by John Meston. And the special music for Escape is composed and conducted by Leith Stevens. Next week.
1: You are 400 feet below the surface of the South Pacific. The heavy taste of chlorine gas souring your mouth. While somewhere up above you, searching through the night for you, is an enemy destroyer bent on sending the submarine and you to a murky death.
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Tomorrow night on most of these same CBS radio stations, Lux Radio Theater presents Dennis Morgan and Virginia Mayo in the thrilling drama, This Woman is Dangerous. Also tomorrow evening, hear John Hodiak in Suspense's chilling production of The Mountain, a story well calculated to keep you in suspense. This is Roy Rowan speaking. And remember, you have a date with Arthur Godfrey's Talent Scouts every Monday evening on the CBS Radio Network.

0: 1909, that was the year. January 23, night and a blinding pea soup fog enveloped the steamship Republic off Nantucket Island, Massachusetts. Her skipper, Captain Sealby, peers hopelessly from his bridge through the gray blanket, while a few feet aft, radio operator Jack Binn sends his routine signals. Suddenly... The Republic is rammed amidships by the steamship Florida. A steel hull ripped wide into a deep gash, admitting seawater into the engine room. Three of the Republic's passengers and three of the Florida's seamen are killed by the impact. The bow of the Florida is crumpled back for 30 feet like so much tin. The Republic's spark, Jack Binns, remains at his post in the radio cabin, repairs his damaged equipment, utilizing a storage battery for power, continues to send distress calls until soon ships within a radius of 200 miles were speeding to the disaster. As the Republic slowly settled into the wintry waters of the Atlantic, all survivors were removed to the Florida, all save Captain Sealby, who, true to the tradition of the sea, remained with his ship to be picked up by searchlights a half hour after she sank and rescued. The next day, citizens of the U.S. welcomed a new hero, radio operator of the Republic, Jack Binns.
1: 1909, that was the year.
0: January 9 witnessed the culmination of a sequence of events which had begun almost 3 years before. Shortly after midnight, October 20, 1906, near Reelfoot Lake in the northwest corner of the state of Tennessee, 8 hooded men surrounding 2 prisoners come to a halt in a deep wooded ravine.
2: All right, boys, we'll stop here.
3: What? What are you going to do with the spoils?
2: We don't know yet. Captain Quentin Rankin, you and Mr. B.Z. Taylor here own Reelfoot Lake, don't you?
3: Yes.
2: Well, you know that we uns have always made our living, and a good un, too, from fishing in that there lake.
3: Yes, but...
2: Shut up. Now, you and your partner here have set up your own rules and regulations, preventing we uns from fishing in that lake. Slip that noose over his head.
3: You're not going to lynch me, are you, boys?
2: That, Captain Rankin, all depends on you. Are you going to allow us to fish in that lake without meddling, or are you ain't?
3: No. No. We own that lake, and it's ours to do with what we like.
2: All right, Captain. That was your last chance. String him up.
0: Lynched, his body riddled with bullets, Captain Rankin became the corpus delicti in murder charges against the 8 fishermen of Reelfoot Lake. His partner, Taylor, had escaped, swimming down a creek under a hail of rifle fire. On January 9, 1909, Mountain Justice met defeat at the hands of the penal code of the state of Tennessee when 6 of the assailants were sentenced to be hanged, 2 to life imprisonment.
1: That was the year.
0: Monday, February 22, Hampton Roads, Virginia.
4: Admiral Sperry, officers and men of the battleship fleet, over a year has passed since you steamed out of this harbor and over the world's rim. And this morning, the hearts of all who saw thrilled with pride as the hulls of the mighty warships lifted above the horizon. This is the first battleship fleet that has ever circumnavigated the globe. Those who perform the feat again can but follow in your footsteps. We are proud of all the ships and all the men in this whole fleet, and we welcome you home to the country whose good repute among nations has been by what you have done.
0: Thus did President Theodore Roosevelt welcome the 12,000 officers and men of the U.S. fleet of 16 battleships on their return to home waters after a cruise of more than 2 years.
1: 1909. That was the year.
0: Dover, England, July 25.
5: I don't see him yet, do you?
6: No, I don't. I say, what's all the to-do about? Some blighter jump off the cliff?
5: Oh, no. Quite the opposite, as a matter of fact. Is some blighter about to jump on the cliff?
6: Oh, haven't you heard, old man? Louis Blériot, the French flyer, is crossing the channel in his aeroplane.
7: Oh, I say. Come now, you're pulling my leg.
6: No, not at all. There he is.
0: Louis Blériot, his white wing plane, circled over twice, battled a fog bank for 10 minutes, then landed gently on Shakespeare Cliff. For the first time, a traveler landed upon English soil without arriving by water. After the feat, Louis Blériot remarked,
8: I am more than happy that I crossed the channel. At first, I promised my wife that I would not make the attempt. Then I determined that if one man failed, I would be the first to come. And voila, I am here.
0: 2 days later, July 27, at Fort Myer, Virginia, 39-year-old Orville Wright, with Frank P. Palmer as a passenger, took off on an attempt to keep his plane aloft for 1 hour and win $25,000. Breaking Brother Wilbur's record, Orville Wright remained in the air 1 hour, 12 minutes, 40 seconds. Greeting him upon landing was jovial President William H. Taft.
9: Mr. Wright, I congratulate you on your brilliant achievement. You deserve, sir, the thanks of the nation and the world. By the way, was your passenger well behaved, or did he insist on talking to the motorman?
5: No, Mr. President, I assure you no one could talk over the popping of that engine.
8: 1909. That was the year.
0: Beyond the imaginary line around the Earth's boreal zone, designated upon charts as 66 degrees, 30 minutes north latitude, the line which men call the Arctic Circle, there marches an endless procession of more than 700 souls. Gazing through the frigid kaleidoscope of the Aurora Borealis, they beckon to other kindred souls in whose depths burns the valorous love of adventure. Each in his day, each in his own manner, sought to engrave his name upon the eternal tablets of history as the discoverer of the North Pole. Whether any ever succeeded, the world will never know, for each in his day, each in his own manner, met death until the ninth month of the year 1909.
10: September 1.
11: Reached North Pole April 21st, 1908. Discovered land far north. Returned to Copenhagen by steamer. Frederick A. Cook.
10: September 6.
12: Herbert L. Bridgman, Secretary, Peary Arctic Club. Notified geographical societies I have discovered the pole. Commander Robert E. Peary.
10: September 7.
11: Hurrah for Peary. It is now surely all American. Cook.
10: September 13.
12: Cook's story should not be taken too seriously. The two Eskimo who accompanied him say he went no distance north and not out of sight of land. Other members of the tribe corroborate their story. Peary.
10: September 14.
11: I am absolutely indifferent in regard to Peary's doubts concerning my discovery of the North Pole. I would not degrade myself so far as to answer anything Peary has said. Frederick A. Cook.
10: November 3.
13: Commander Peary, the National Geographic Society awards you this gold medal as a token of the Society's recognition of your discovery of the North Pole.
10: December 8.
8: A committee of experts from the faculty of the University of Copenhagen has decided to reject the reports of Dr. Frederick A. Cook, in which he claims to have discovered the North Pole.
0: Thus did Robert Edwin Peary, plowing through the ice-encrusted waters of the Arctic Ocean in his ship, the Roosevelt, receive the approbation of the world as the discoverer of the Earth's northern axis.

0: 1909. That was the year
1: that Seattle, Washington, entertained the nation at its Alaska-Yukon Pacific Exposition. It was the year of the hobble skirt, the year the first Lincoln penny was issued by the U.S. Mint. It was the year you were singing...

0: Ladies and gentlemen, the story you are about to hear is true.
1: Yes, it is true. 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

0: Good evening, ladies and gentlemen. This is Bill Stern with the 333rd edition of the Colgate Shave Cream Sports Newsreel, featuring strange and fantastic stories, some that are legends, others mere hearsay, but also interesting. We'd like to pass them along to you. Our guest tonight is the most famous baseball player of all time, the one and only Babe Ruth. But first, Reel One, Portrait of a Strange Beginning. This is a story that's so interesting that I'd like to tell it to you as it was told to me. This is the story of a hobo. Actually, he wasn't a hobo in the true sense of the word. His name was Harry. His family had given him a good education, but because Harry liked to roam and because he wouldn't stay home, he became a hobo as he drifted from one town to another. Shortly after the turn of the century, when our story opens, Harry had just run away from his home, and he found himself in Baltimore, Maryland. He was broke when one day on the street, he happened to find a dollar bill. A dollar to Harry meant a great deal. It meant food and a place to sleep. But then, suddenly, Harry remembered something else. He remembered that in a Baltimore orphan asylum was a youngster who wanted more than anything else in the world to own a baseball bat. Harry had seen this youngster the day before, and the youngster told Harry how much he wanted a bat. For a while, Harry thought about the youngster and how much that baseball bat had meant to him. And then, Harry thought about what he himself could do with that dollar he just found. He could buy a big, thick steak. He could get a place to sleep. Harry was torn between two emotions. He wanted to spend the dollar on himself, and yet somehow he kept seeing that pleading face of the poor orphan boy begging for the baseball bat. It didn't take Harry long to make his decision. He decided to go without food so that he might buy that baseball bat for his little friend in the orphan asylum. After that, according to the story, Harry drifted from one town to another until finally he found himself in Canada, traveling on a train. Only Harry didn't have any right to be on that train because Harry didn't have any ticket, nor did he have the money to buy one. And on the second day of that train trip, the conductor caught Harry. At first, the conductor merely asked Harry where his ticket was. But when Harry couldn't produce either a ticket or the money to pay for one, the conductor ordered that train stopped, and he ordered Harry thrown off. After Harry was thrown off that train, he began to look around to see where he was at. He was 30 miles from the nearest town, and as he could plainly see, this part of Canada that he was in was wild and desolate. But Harry soon found out that food was plentiful and easy to get. So Harry decided to stay where he was, at least for the time being. One day, Harry made a curious discovery. For in searching for food, Harry discovered that certain rocks in the ground contained a brownish metal. Harry thought he knew what he'd stumbled onto, but he wanted to be sure. And after experimenting with those rocks, Harry was sure. He had discovered gold. Feverishly, Harry dug into the ground. The deeper he dug, the more gold he found. The Canadian government recognized Harry's claim, for he discovered gold on the spot where he'd been thrown off that train. And he became the second richest man in all of Canada. Such is the strange story of a former hobo named Harry. His full name was Harry Oakes. And his gold mine, which he did discover on the exact spot where he'd been thrown off that train, that gold mine gave him over $200 million. But remember when Harry was poor, when he was drifting around in Baltimore, Maryland, how the story said that he bought a baseball bat for a poor youngster in an orphan asylum? Well, that baseball bat inspired that youngster to take up the game. And this youngster liked the game of baseball so well that he went on to become the greatest ball player of all time. For his name was Babe Ruth. Babe Ruth will be with us in person in just a few minutes. That's why we told this story tonight. The story of the strange beginning of baseball's greatest player. Reel two. If I were to write the story of the colorful manager of the Pittsburgh Pirates, I'd like to call it Flashing Through the Years with Frisch, because that expresses the tempo of Frankie Frisch, known in his playing days as the Fordham Flash. Maybe Frankie would reciprocate with a piece called Flashing Through a Shave with Colgate Freshless Shave Cream. 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

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And get it tonight. Reel 3. Profile of last Sunday. Last Sunday was St. Patrick's Day. And because it was St. Patrick's Day, we're telling this legend tonight. For this is a St. Patrick's Day legend as told to me. This is the story of Stanley Ketchell. Stanley Ketchell was one of the greatest fighters who ever lived. He came blazing out of the West shortly after the turn of the century. He was rough. He was tough. In fact, Stanley Ketchell was one of the roughest fighters who ever fought in a prize ring. As long as any opponent stayed on his feet, Stanley Ketchell would tear into that opponent like a wild animal. He never showed any mercy to anyone. He was hated for what he did as he crippled man after man. Once in Cleveland, Ohio, on a St. Patrick's Day, according to the story, Stanley Ketchell fought an Irish youngster named Ernie Ball. Now, Ernie Ball was no match for the great Stanley Ketchell. And even though the fight was on a St. Patrick's Day and Ernie Ball was an Irishman, Stanley Ketchell proceeded to give Ernie Ball such a frightful beating that the youngster crumpled up on the floor in a bloody heap, and he never fought again. However, it's really little wonder that Stanley Ketchell was able to beat Ernie Ball so badly. For Stanley Ketchell was rapidly becoming one of America's most famous prize fighters. He knocked out one man after another until finally, Stanley Ketchell became the middleweight champion of the world. Stanley Ketchell remained a ruthless fighter, even after he'd won the championship. A fighter who beat his opponents as badly as he could. Until one day, at the very height of his career, Stanley Ketchell was murdered. The story of Stanley Ketchell's murder created a sensation. And after he was dead, the police went through his personal belongings. And in going through his effects, according to the story as told to me, they came upon a curious piece of paper. It was a letter written by Stanley Ketchell about a year before he was murdered. A letter that in effect read, "To whom it may concern. They've called me a ruthless fighter, a man without mercy." In most cases, that was true. Only once did I ever regret giving an opponent a bad beating. That once was back on a St. Patrick's Day in Cleveland, Ohio, when some of you may remember I fought an Irish youngster named Ernie Ball. And the only reason I'm sorry I beat him so badly is because I later found out that he wasn't a professional prize fighter at all. He was merely a youngster who was trying to get some money for an education. Thereby, I hereby direct whoever settles up my estate to please see that this youngster, Ernie Ball, gets $1,000. And I hope he uses this money for his education. Signed, Stanley Ketchell. Ernie Ball did use that money for an education. He immediately came to New York City where he began to study music until one day he wrote a song. A great song. The song became famous. So did Ernie Ball. And yet, according to this story, he might never have gotten to New York City. And he might never have written this song. But for a rough prize fighter named Stanley Ketchell and a prize fight that took place on St. Patrick's Day. But the strangest part of this story is that this song that Ernie Ball did write, as the result of a prize fight held on St. Patrick's Day, that song became famous as a great St. Patrick's Day song. For that song was, "When Irish Eyes Are Smiling."

0: great St. Patrick's Day song that, according to legend, began with a St. Patrick's Day prize fight. Reel four. In just a moment, we'll present in person the most famous baseball player of all time, Babe Ruth. But first, Arthur Gary.
1: 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And now, Bill Stern with his special guest, Babe Ruth.
0: Reel five. Colgate's camera close-up of Babe Ruth. Here is the most famous baseball player of all time, the one and only Babe Ruth.
2: Bill, may I ask some questions, please?
0: On what, Babe?
2: On the story you just told.
0: Well, go right ahead.
2: Well, let's take the first story, the one about Harry Oakes and me.
0: Okay.
2: Are you sure that it was Harry Oakes who left that baseball bat for me at the orphan asylum?
0: Well, Babe, I wasn't there. I can only say that that was the story as told to me.
2: And how about being thrown off the train in Canada and finding a gold mine on the spot where he was thrown off?
0: Well, Babe, that story came from his own wife.
2: All right, let's go on to the second story.
0: Fire away, Babe.
2: Did Stanley Ketchel really give Ernie Ball the money that got Ernie Ball to New York?
0: Well, now, there are two versions of that, Babe. One version is that he was given the money by Ketchel, and the other version is he used the money he got from fighting Ketchel to get to New York.
2: But either way, it's amazing that a prize fighter should be responsible for the success of a tender song.
0: Yes, you're right, Babe. It is amazing. Now, if you don't mind, let me switch this around and ask you some questions. Who's going to win the American League pennant?
2: Why, the New York Yanks.
0: Oh, Babe, you might be prejudiced, but let's ask you who's going to win the National League pennant.
2: I think the St. Louis Cardinals.
0: Well, Babe, tell me this. What do you think of this new Mexican baseball league?
2: Why, it's mainly a lot of hot air.
0: Who's the greatest ball player playing baseball today?
2: Well, I think Ted Williams and Joe DiMaggio.
0: Who would you say was the greatest baseball team of all time?
2: I would say the Yanks of 1927, because on that team was Bob Musil, Tony Dazzari, Earl Coombs, Herb Pennock, and many others. And a good manager named Miller Huggins. And there was another player on that team by the name of Lou Gehrig.
0: Well, I
2: hope he is never forgotten.
0: Lou Gehrig was a great baseball player. But more than that, he was a great man. A man whose life was an inspiration to America. For on the day that Lou Gehrig died, a legend was born. No, Babe, he can never...

Thanks so much. Good luck and good night, Babe Ruth. And that's the 3-0 mark for tonight. Next Friday night, we'll be back same time, same stations, with another edition of the Colgate Shave Cream Sports Newsreel. Our guest next Friday evening from Hollywood will be the lovely movie star, Miss Benita Granville. So be sure and be with us next Friday night at our usual time when we present as our guest, the famous screen star, Benita Granville. See you then. And until then, I'll be seeing you on the screen in the News of the Day newsreel at your favorite Lowe's or Associated Theaters. Now until this same time next Friday night when we greet you with our special guest, Benita Granville, this is Bill Stern for Colgate Shave Cream wishing you all a good night. Bill Stern.

0: Ladies, your grocer would just love to sell you all the soap you want. 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

0: tracks and gallop along with Guy Madison as Wild Bill Hickok and his pal Jingles, which is me, Andy Devine. We got another rootin' tootin' Wild Bill Hickok adventure story brought to you by Kellogg's Pep Wheat Flakes, the whole wheat cereal that's Melba toasted for richer flavor, extra crispness.
1: Today, Kellogg's Pep Wheat Flakes, that Melba toasted whole wheat cereal, brings you Wild Bill Hickok, transcribed in Hollywood and starring Guy Madison as Wild Bill and Andy Devine as his pal Jingles. In just 30 seconds, you'll hear the exciting story, The Stranger.
2: Hello again, kids. Here it is, almost the end of year 1952, and I'm happy to say that a lot of you cowpokes made Kellogg's Pep Whole Wheat Flakes your favorite cereal during the past year. But Bronco and I would like to see even more of you enjoying those delicious Melba-toasted whole wheat flakes in 1953. They're so good, and they taste so good. Before the year's out, ask your mom to get you a box of Kellogg's Pep Whole Wheat Flakes. The whole wheat flakes with sunshine vitamin D added. There was many a cold-eyed, deadly killer roving the plains of the Old West. But there was one who gave United States Marshal Wild Bill Hickok and his deputy Jingles a crashing three-day chase through clouds of gun smoke and baffling adventure. He was the one who called himself The Stranger.
3: You've got to find this maniac, Hickok. He'll kill me. Read that note. He says he'll do it tonight.
0: You reckon he will, Bill?
4: He makes it mighty plain. He says, Smokey Riggs, I'm going to kill you tonight for what you did to Pappy 10 years ago.
3: Yeah, and he signs himself The Stranger. Who is it? I don't even know who's going to kill me.
0: You got a guilty conscience about something 10 years ago?
3: No, my record's an open book.
4: I've heard different, Mr. Riggs. 10 years ago was during the war. Your bank picked up a lot of ranches about that time.
0: Yeah, foreclosed on them, didn't you?
3: Just good business, that's all. That's him. Don't let him in.
0: Bill, somebody slipped a note under the door. I'll catch him.
4: Look out for that chair, Jingles.
0: Oh, boots!
4: You hurt yourself, Jingles?
0: No, but doggone it, he got away. Anyway, here's the note.
3: Maybe it's another one from The Stranger.
4: It sure is, Mr. Riggs.
0: It is? Well, what's it say, Bill?
4: Well, give me a chance to read it, partner.
0: Well, hurry up.
4: It says, you can't stop me, Hickok. I got 4 men to kill, and I'm going to do it. While you're reading this note near the door, I'm going to get my first one. The Stranger.
0: Huh?
4: Riggs, get away from that window.
0: Bill!
4: Right between the eyes. Come on, Jingles, let's get that killer.
0: Bill, it's too dark to see anything.
4: We'll make a try, partner.
0: Now, this ain't gonna do us no good. If he's that far away, he's riding a fast horse, and we already got Buckshot and Joker bedded down the livery stable.
4: You're right, partner. Go get the coroner. He'll have to come for Smokey Riggs.
0: Yeah, Stranger sure ain't no slouch with a rifle.
4: No, he isn't. He says he's got 3 more men to kill.
0: How do we know the Stranger ain't sitting behind one of those rain barrels just waiting to take pot shots at us, Bill?
4: He's not after us, Jingles, but we're after him.
0: I ain't gonna hold still for that setup very long.
4: And maybe he'll show himself. That'd save us a lot of trouble. Here, let's go in the bank.
0: What for? You gonna hang a piece of black crepe over Smokey Riggs' desk or something?
4: No, I'm gonna talk to Riggs' partner, Randolph Webb.
0: The one they call Hex?
4: That's right. Here's his office.
0: You think he done it, huh, Bill?
4: I don't know who killed Riggs yet, but I mean to find out.
5: Now, who in thunder... Oh, Hickok.
4: Yeah, Hex, you can put that gun away.
0: You act right jumpy, Mr. Webb.
5: Well, I'm not. But no two-bit drifter's gonna gun me down. I know a little about shooting myself.
0: Oh, now, I wouldn't go shooting myself if I was you. That's... Huh?
4: You know anybody who might have wanted to kill your partner?
5: No.
4: You sure about that?
5: Sure, I'm sure.
0: You get any notes from anybody that wants to kill you?
5: What? No, why would anyone want to kill me?
0: Well, the way you're acting, there might be just somebody. Can't never tell about that. And you was Smokey Riggs' partner.
5: Well, what's that got to do with it?
4: Just this, Mr. Webb. You and Riggs were in the same deals together, and this looks like a revenge killing.
0: Yeah, the Stranger started out to kill 4 men, and he's got 3 to go, and you might be one of them.
2: Hi there, Bronco. All set for the New Year's Eve party? It's a costume shindig, you know.
6: Yeah, sure, I'm all set. I bet you I'll win a prize with my getup. I'm going as K.P. Wheatflakes, a minstrel man. Get it? K.P. stands for Kellogg's Pep. 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Mr. Kellogg's Pep Whole Wheatflakes. The end man with lots of energy.
2: Ah, pretty good. What color will your costume be?
6: A golden brown suit. That's because I'm Melba Toasted.
2: Mm-hmm.
6: And I'll be carrying a great big sunflower. That'll represent the sunshine vitamin D that's putting Mr. K.P. Wheatflakes.
2: Well, I guess we can't get ahead of old Bronco Buster, can we, kids? 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For instance, your mom probably knows how important Melba toasting can be. It toasts Kellogg's Pep Wheat Flakes clear through, not just on the outside. Makes them taste better, too. Melba toasting heat seals that wonderful whole wheat flavor right tight inside every crunchy flake. Kellogg's Pep Wheat Flakes are chock full of the good things Mother Nature gave us to build up our energy and make us big and strong. Tell your mom about these extra food values in Kellogg's Pep Whole Wheat Flakes, and I'll bet she brings home a package of them today. A mysterious stranger had claimed one victim right in the presence of Wild Bill and Jingles and threatened to claim three more. Bill decided to check with the sheriff first for any lead to any strangers in town.
7: Hello, Mr. Hickok. I can't recollect no strangers lately.
4: Think hard, Sheriff.
0: You ain't seen no drifter?
7: I said I didn't I? Mm-hmm. The last new face to come to Dusty Hill was Steve Drum. He ain't new. His pappy owned the White Star Silver Mine. He fell down the shaft and died about 10 years ago.
0: 10 years? Bill.
4: Never mind, Jingles.
0: But Bill, 10 years
4: ago. Hold it, partner.
0: Oh, hold it.
4: Sheriff, where can I find this Steve Drum right now?
7: Well, here he's staying with old Hard Rock Turner up near the White Star.
0: Well, what are we waiting on, Bill? That's our cue of...
5: Mr. Sharp, what's cutting...
8: Sheriff, I got one, too. He's gonna kill me. You gotta do something.
5: Got one? What? Who's gonna... What are you waving that piece of paper under my nose for?
8: You read it. It's a note from the stranger, just like Smokey Riggs got, and he's dead.
0: Stranger?
4: Here, let me see that.
8: Oh, Mr. Hickok here, go on, read it.
0: Well, what's it say, Bill?
4: Says, reckon you better make out your will, Sharp. I'm coming to get you. Sign the stranger.
7: Well, I'll be dead bird.
8: Yeah, I'll be killed. You lawmen gotta protect me. It's your duty. I'm the county recorder. I'm important.
4: When did you get this note, Mr. Sharp?
8: This morning. He was under my office door.
4: Did you see any strangers yesterday?
8: No, I didn't talk to nobody but Steve Drum and Hex Webb over at the bank.
0: Steve Drum? Bill, he's popping up again.
4: Yeah, Jingles. Sheriff, you better keep an eye on Mr. Sharp. We're heading out to the White Star Mine to have a talk with this Steve

0: is a digging for the White Star up on the side of that hill, Bill.
1: Then that must be Hard Rock Turner's cabin up to the left. Get up there, Buckshot.
0: Come on, Joker, start climbing. Bill, you reckon Steve Drum is a stranger?
1: All we know so far, Jingles, is that two of the stranger's victims were to be Smokey Riggs and Mr. Sharp, the county recorder.
0: Yeah, and Riggs is dead. Now, wonder who the other two are. Bill, maybe we're the other two. Well, he ain't gonna get me without a fight.
1: Hold it, Jingles.
0: Hold it, nothing. I ain't gonna sit here and get picked off like a pop bottle on a fence pole.
1: Then follow me. We've got to get close enough to talk to Drum. We better go the rest of the way on foot, Jingles.
0: I'll stand, Joker. Keep back in the brush. You may have to go for the corner.
1: All right. Now keep out of sight and head for the cabin.
0: Bill, talking ain't gonna do no good. The minute he knows we're lawmen, come to get him, like, we'll have to burn down the dad-blamed cabin to get him out.
1: Wait a minute, partner. They've stopped shooting.
0: They?
1: Sure. There were two rifles working in that cabin. Come on.
0: Well, maybe they're playing possum, Bill.
1: Maybe. Steve Drum, hold your fire. I want to talk to you.
0: Yeah, it's Wild Bill Hickok and me, Jingles. Don't shoot. I don't answer, Bill.
1: No. Drum, Steve Drum, open up.
0: Ain't locked. Nothing but a latch string.
1: All right, have your gun ready.
0: Hey. Empty. There ain't nobody here.
1: Easy, partner. We didn't see anybody leave.
0: And we didn't hear him go, neither. Now, doggone
1: it. Wait a minute. Move that bearskin there in the middle of the floor.
0: All right, but I don't see why. Bill, it won't move. It's pegged to the floor.
1: And lift it up.
0: Oh, sure. Lift it up. Bill, it's a trap door. How'd you know that was there?
1: I didn't, but those two Jaspers didn't go up or out, and I figured they had to go down.
0: Hey, there's a ladder, but don't look none too strong to me.
1: Yeah, let me go down first. Watch your step. I don't want you falling down on top of me.
0: I ain't so sure I like this. It's dark down there.
1: Just as dark for them as it is for us. Watch it, partner. I'm on the floor of the tunnel.
0: Well, that's a relief. This ladder wasn't built for men of my heft. It's right shaky. Bill, it's breaking loose. Look out below!
1: Jingles, you hurt, partner?
0: Oh, doggone it, I don't know. I'm gonna quit this business and go to raising rabbits or something.
1: Come on, big fella, get up. You can raise rabbits later. Right now, we gotta
2: right
1: find
2: out. Right now, you gotta stand mighty still if you don't want your heads blown off, both of you.
0: Bill, it's a trap.
2: Yeah, it's a trap, and you fell right into it. Huh. Stick a match to that bullseye lantern, Hard Rock.
3: Sure, Steve.
2: I want to see what this note writes the stranger looks like.
0: Stranger? We ain't no stranger. You got us all wrong now.
1: Hold it, Jingles.
0: Well, hey, now get that light out of my eyes.
2: Now we'll see.
3: Hey, Steve, don't shoot. That's Wild Bill Hickok and Jingles.
2: Hickok?
0: And Jingles. You heard him. Well, we come to take you
1: hold
0: to the...
1: Hold it, Jingles.
0: Oh, well.
1: You just took us for a note-writing stranger, Drum. What'd you mean?
3: Oh, I can tell you. I can tell you, Wild Bill. Steve and me found a note stuck under our cabin door this morning. Said we weren't going to live till sundown if we didn't skedaddle.
0: Oh, was it signed, a stranger?
2: Sure was. But when I saw you two heading up this hill, we figured one of you was a stranger.
0: Bill, this don't make sense.
1: No, but it adds up to four, Jingles.
0: Hey, that's right. Smokey Riggs, Sharp, the county recorder, and now Steve Drum and Hard Rock here.
2: Smokey Riggs? Why, that sidewinder's the one that foreclosed and took this mine away from me when my pa was killed and I was away to war.
0: Well, then maybe you're the one that killed him.
2: Killed him? Is Smokey Riggs dead?
1: He was shot last night, right after he got a note just like the one you said you found this morning.
2: Well, I didn't kill him.
1: Just the same, you better come into town with me, Steve.
2: Well, what for?
1: There has to be a reason for these threatening notes and for somebody killing Smokey Riggs.
0: Well, what do you figure the reason is, Bill?
1: A new vein of silver's caused a lot of killing in the past, Jingles. Look at the walls of this tunnel.
3: You don't fool Wild Bill Hickok for a dead burn minute.
0: Yeah, that ain't no lie.
1: This whole thing's beginning to tie up. The sooner we get back to town, the better. Let's go, Steve.
0: Where are we going first, Bill?
1: To the bank, Jingles. I want to talk to Hex Webb.
4: Yeah, who's there?
0: It's us. Doggone it, and don't come out shooting.
3: Hey, Coxie, what are you doing back here? Why ain't you... Oh, so you found Steve Drum, eh?
1: Yeah, we found him, Webb. How'd you know we were looking for him?
3: Oh, the sheriff and Mr. Sharp told me. Kind of figured him to be the stranger all along.
2: Well, you big blowhard, I'm going to...
3: Take him off of me.
1: Steve, cut it out.
2: Hold it, I said.
0: I got him, Bill.
3: He sure acts like a killer, don't he? Well, I'm glad you were here, Hickok.
1: Now, simmer down, Steve. Hex, I'd like to see the bank records on the White Star Mine and the signature on the deed.
3: What? What for?
1: I've got an idea that mine's mixed up with the stranger's notes and Riggs's death.
3: Well, it'll take a federal court order to see him.
1: All right, Webb, we'll get that order.
0: Bill, why don't we go talk to Mr. Sharp again? Since he got that note, he's scared enough to tell us anything he knows.
1: Good idea, Jingles. We'll head over to the sheriff's office.
3: You're barking up the wrong tree, Hickok. There's nothing wrong with the White Star Mine.
1: We'll find out about that, Webb.

0: Oh, hello, Wild Bill. Did you find Steve Drew? Oh, I see you brought him back with you. Want me to lock him up?
1: Hey, what is this?
2: Hold it, Steve. Sheriff, where's that counter recorder, Mr. Sharp?
0: Oh, he went back over to his office.
3: Why, you lame-brained featherhead. Bill told you to watch him.
0: Why, I did for a couple hours. Nothing happened, so I let him go back to work.
3: Bill! Shots!
2: Come on, Jingles.
3: I don't see anybody shooting, Bill.
2: Those shots came from this other side of the street.
3: Well, there's the recorder's office. You reckon it was...
2: Yeah, I'm afraid it was, partner.
3: Bill, look there on the floor. It's Mr. Sharp.
2: Yeah, somebody shot through that window. Mr. Sharp.
3: Still breathing. He's trying to talk.
4: Wild Bill.
2: Who shot you?
4: The stranger is... Look on page 23, volume...
2: Sharp. He's gone, Jingles.
3: Well, what was that he said, Bill?
2: He said look on page 23, but he didn't get the volume number on.
3: Then he must have meant the one of these books of the county records. Hoppin' horny toads, Bill. Look at them. Must be 50 volumes in this office. It'll take us till Christmas to find page 23 and the right one.

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0: 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The last thing the dying Mr. Sharp said was, "Look on page 23, volume," but failed to finish giving the volume number. When Bill looked around Sharp's office, he saw nothing but books.
2: Here comes Steve and the sheriff. They can help us.
3: Oh, there you are, Bill. We didn't see where you got to. Jumping June bugs. It was Sharp.
4: Who shot him, Bill?
2: I don't know, Steve, but we've got a lead.
5: Yeah, if we live long enough to run it down. Anyway, Bill, Steve ain't the stranger. He was with us when this shooting took place.
2: That's right. He better stay with us. This killer's a maniac.
3: What are you doing with those books of county records, Bill?
2: Just as Sharp was dying, he said, "Look on page 23, but he didn't give the book. We've got to find it. Start looking, Jingles. You can take the top shelf.
4: Okay. I'll look at page 23, okay?
5: Hey, Bill. Page 23 in this one is a marriage license for Letitia Rooney and Flathead Muldoon. Now, ain't that romantic?
2: Never mind, Jingles. Don't waste time. There's a killer on the loose. Dig into those books until you find a lead.

0: Doggone it, Bill, I ain't found a thing about the White Star Mine or Riggs or no stranger or nothing.
1: Keep looking, partner.
2: Hey, wait, hold it. Hickok, look here.
0: You found something?
3: What is it?
2: Hey, read this page 23, the last page in this volume.
0: Now, let me see. To whom it may concern, in case anything happens to me, give this page to the sheriff or a U.S. Marshal. On June 14, 1862, I was forced to falsify these records and enter a phony deed to the White Star Mine under the names of Smokey Riggs and Randolph Hex Webb. Well, I thought so. I was too much of a coward to tell the law. Hex Webb killed old man Drum. I knew it. To get the mine. Pushed him down a mine shaft. Nobody knows this but me and Hard Rock Turner. And Hard Rock won't tell because he's just waiting a chance to get the mine back for Steve.
1: Hold it, Jingles. That's enough. Let's go.
0: Hex Webb, that sneaking coyote. Wait till I get my hands on him.
3: So the stranger was Hex Webb all the time.
1: Watch the side window to the bank, Sheriff. We'll go in the front.
3: Gotcha, Bill.
1: Have your gun ready, Jingles. Webb's the kind to shoot first.
0: I'm ready.
1: There's his door.
3: Open up, Webb.
2: Just locked, Bill.
0: One side now. Doors are my specialty. But Billy's gone.
1: Then run for the horses, partner. Come on, Steve.
0: But where's he gone to?
1: To the White Star Mine, Steady Buckshot.
2: White Star Mine? What for?
1: To get the only other man who knows he killed your father.
0: Hard Rock Turner. Stand still, Joker.
1: That's right. And if we don't get there in time, Hard Rock's a dead man. Hiya, Buckshot.
0: Yeah.

0: That's the mine, Mr. Hickok.
1: And there's a horse by the cabin.
0: Must be Webb's. That's not Hard Rock's cayuse.
2: Then head for the cabin. He's beating us here.
0: I hope Hard Rock saw him coming.
2: Who, Joe? Who, boy?
1: Oh, Joker.
0: Oh, now, ho.
2: Don't take any chances with this varmint, Jingles.
1: I ain't, Bill. Bill, nobody here.
3: You ain't killing me like you did old man Drum, Hex Webb.
4: You ain't living to tell Hickok about that, Hard Rock.
0: That's Hard Rock and Webb. The trap door, they're down in the mine.
4: Come on.
1: I'll lift it, Bill. Now, doggone it, the ladder's gone. Oh, I broke it, remember?
2: We'll have to get down there somehow.
1: Well, hurry up. We ain't got much time.
4: Come on.
2: Hold it right there, Webb. I can drill you right between the eyes.
4: Hickok.
1: And Steve Drum and me, Jingles. Huh, your time's run out, Hex Webb.
4: That's what you think.
0: Down, Jingles.
3: You got him, Mr. Hickok. I felt him fall. I got his gun.
1: Well, that's one gun battle that Webb shouldn't have started.
2: Strike a match, Jingles.
1: Yeah. Now, let's take a look at the varmint.
4: You blasted tin bat saddle tramps. How'd you know where I'd gone?
0: Hickok, you didn't kill him.
2: I didn't mean to, Steve. I want to see this Jasper live to face a court.
1: Yeah, and tell him all about how he tried to fool Wild Bill Hickok and Jingles by making out that he was a stranger.
2: Let's not be too sure of ourselves, partner. You had us fooled for almost too long. The next one might really fool us for good.
1: Oh, Bill, from now on, none of those doggone coyotes are going to fool me. When I want to know who the villain is, I'm just going to find me a book and look at the last page, and then I'll know.

0: And now, here are the stars of Wild Bill Hickok, Guy Madison and Andy Devine.
1: That's all for now. We'll have another Wild Bill Hickok story for you on New Year's Eve.
2: Right, Guy. And this New Year's Eve story is packed with action. It's called Dead of Winter.
1: Meanwhile, Andy and I hope you'll remember to ask Mom to get a big package of the Melba Toasted Whole Wheat Cereal, Kellogg's Pep Wheat Flakes.
2: Melba toasted for extra crispness and richer flavor, and kept that way by a special wax-tight inner bag.
1: That's another reason why Kellogg's Pep Wheat Flakes are so popular. Right, Andy?
2: Right, Guy.
1: So long, kids.
2: See you Wednesday.

Kellogg, the greatest name in cereals, has brought you another exciting story of Wild Bill Hickok, starring Guy Madison and Andy Devine in person. Today's cast included Benny Rubin, Clayton Post, Leo Curley, and Tyler McVeigh. Our director is Paul Pierce, music by Dick Arant. This is a David Heyer production, transcribed in Hollywood. Now, this is Charlie Lyon speaking for Kellogg's, the greatest name in cereals, reminding you to listen again Wednesday, same time, same station, when Kellogg's Sugar Pops presents Wild Bill Hickok in The Dead of...

Gunsmoke, brought to you by L&M Filters. This is it. L&M is best, stands out from all the rest. Around Dodge City and in the territory on West, there's just one way to handle the killers and the spoilers, and that's with a U.S. Marshal and the smell of gun smoke.

0: Gunsmoke, starring William Conrad. 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And the story of a man who moved with it.
1: I'm that man. Matt Dillon, United States Marshal. The first man they look for and the last they want to meet. 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And a little lonely.

0: The blazing sun and dust. 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That's what the summer days are like in Dodge City. But the nights are different. After sundown, when the warm dark lies soft and gentle on the prairie, then everything changes. The nights are fine. But it's the blasting, killing heat of the day that breeds the trouble.
1: Well, I declare I'll be doggone. Yes, sir. It's her, all right.
0: Oh, who are you talking about, Chester? Who's her?
1: Lucy.
0: What?
1: Oh, you remember her, Mr. Dillon, that girl that old Lee from Hunt took out of the Long Branch Saloon and married last winter. Lucy was her name, Lucy Middlecamp. Coming down the street there, see?
0: Oh, yeah.
1: First time I've seen her in Coon's age. I hear old Leaf rides a pretty close herd on her.
0: That looks like she's coming here.
1: Never could figure them two, Mr. Dillon. Why she'd marry him, I mean.
0: And 800 acres, a mighty good range, man.
2: How are you, Matt? Chester?
1: Ma'am?
0: Why'd you sit down?
2: I haven't time, Matt. I can't let Ephraim know I came here.
0: Oh, why not? Why did you come?
2: Ephraim's gonna kill me.
0: What?
2: It's true. He told me so. I know everybody thinks he's so good, studied to be a preacher and all. But he's not good. He's mean and cruel. I made an awful mistake when I married him, and now he won't let me go.
0: Well, why does he want to kill you?
2: He accuses me of things. Crazy, terrible things.
0: How do you want to file a charge, have him locked up?
2: My word against his? With him always quoting the scripture and the like? And me 6 months out of a dance hall? People can't forget that.
0: Maybe it's only you who can't forget it.
2: I've been reminded often enough. He keeps telling me I'm evil, and that he tried to save me. He says when I married him, I led him into sin, and now I have to pay.
0: Well, what do you want me to do?
2: Talk to him. Warn him something. He's crazy, Matt. I don't know what he might do.
0: I can't take a hand in this without more to go on.
2: Sooner or later, you'll have to take a hand in it. And if you wait too long, you'll have to bring him in for murder. My murder. Think about it, Marshall.

0: Well, if you'd have taken that medicine I gave you, it'd have been... Oh, there's Matt. Matt! Oh, Matt.
1: Ah, hello, Doc.
0: Sit down here and have a drink, man.
1: Well, maybe later, huh? Ephraim Hunt's over there at the bar. I want to talk to him for a minute.
0: All you're going to get is a sermon.
1: Well, maybe that's what I need. Evening, Mr. Hunt.
2: Oh, Marshal. Will you join me?
1: Oh, thank you. I will.
2: A glass for Marshal Dillon, lad.
3: Yes, sir.
2: Evil it may be, but a vast help indeed in banishing the cares of the day.
1: A man like you shouldn't have any cares, Mr. Hunt.
2: Care lurks everywhere in this vale of tears, Marshal. Men's brief joys dearly bought. Your good fortune, sir.
1: Well, luck. Well, how's the missus?
2: Our health is excellent, as it usually is in you. Her state of grace may be somewhat more uncertain.
1: Oh?
2: And it's nothing that can't be dealt with. It's a man's bounden duty in this world to lend his own strength to the frail reeds of his household and support them against the storm and strife of this temporal life. The man is a rock, sir, and the woman a reed swayed by the wind.
1: Uh-huh. But if the rock happens to break the reed, what about that, Mr. Hunt?
2: I doubt the rock will break the reed, Marshal. Good evening, sir.
1: Good evening, Mr. Hunt.
4: How are you, Matt?
1: Oh, hello, Kitty.
4: What's old Hunt preaching about these days?
1: Look, Kitty.
4: Hmm?
1: You knew Lucy when she worked here, didn't you?
4: Sure.
1: Tell me about her, huh? What's she after? What does she want?
4: A chance to be somebody. She's hard as nails, Matt, and she'll use anybody to get what she wants. That's why she married old Ephraim. Oh, there's something else you might not know, Matt.
1: Oh?
4: There's a young fellow working out there at Ephraim's place. Booth Ryder.
1: Oh, you mean that young kid who drifted in here a couple of months ago? Mm-hmm. Well, how does he figure?
4: Well, I don't know. But I do know Lucy. And you can take it from me, Matt. He figures.

0: Well, it's been fine talking to you, Marshal, but I reckon I better get back to work. Unless you got something else on your mind.
1: No, nothing, I guess. Just wondered how things were going, Booth.
0: I like it fine here.
1: Yeah, I understand Ephraim's a good man to work for.
0: I got no complaint.
1: Uh-huh. How do you get along with Miss Hunt?
0: Fine. Why?
1: I just wondered. Weren't you wearing a gun when you first rode into town?
0: Yeah, it's over in the bunkhouse. Mr. Hunt don't hold with guns. He don't pack one himself.
1: He never had any reason to.
0: You got something on your mind, Marshal?
1: You're young, Booth. And it's a big world. Why don't you go take a look at it, huh? Some of the big spreads up north or on out west in the territory.
0: Marshal, with a setup like I got here, a man would be crazy to pull out.
1: And he might be crazier to stay.
0: I like it fine here. Just fine.
1: All right. I can't run you out. Your life, Booth. As long as it lasts. Well, there it was, and nothing to be done about it. Like a mountain slide starting to move slow, but about to pick up speed any second and smash anything in its way. And the heat kept getting worse all that week. The water pumps along the plaza dried up, and even the night stayed hot. Sundown didn't seem to make any difference. Maybe if it hadn't been for the heat, things might have worked out different. I don't know.
2: Mr. Dillon, I reckon there's something you ought to know.
1: Oh, what is it, Chester?
2: I was just down at the hardware store and Ephraim Hunt come in.
1: Well, what about it?
2: He just bought himself a gun.

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0: here on the porch.
1: Ephraim's bought a gun booth in town this evening. He's got it there with him now and he's drinking. He's going to kill us, both of us. He told me so.
2: What'd you tell him?
1: Nothing. He's suspicious, that's all. But he's crazy, Booth. He'll do it. You got to get that gun away from him.
2: That might take some doing.
1: You can do it. You got a gun, too, and you know how to use it. He doesn't know one end from another. You've got to do it. It's the only way.
2: Maybe the marshal was right. Maybe I have stayed here too long.
1: You can't leave now, Booth. Can you?
2: You know I can't.
1: Then you gotta do it. And it'll be better to face him. If you don't, he'll lay for you and shoot you in the back. And then me.
2: I know.
1: Then it's up to you. Am I worth it or not?
2: You're worth it.
1: Then go on.

0: What are you going to do, Mr. Dillon?
1: It's got me buffaloed. All the way out from town, I've been trying to figure it. I still don't know.
0: Yeah, but if it ain't stopped, you know what it's going to lead to.
1: I haven't got a thing to go on, Chester. Because a man buys a gun doesn't prove he's planning a murder.
0: I know.
1: And 10-1, Ephraim will order me off his property and tell me to stay off. And he's got a perfect right to do it. If I was in his shoes, I'd... Come on, Chester.
0: I guess we should have got here sooner, Mr. Dillon.
1: Yeah. Over this way, Chester. They came from the barn, not the house. Came from inside, the way it sounded.
0: Mr. Dillon, there's somebody over there on a horse heading down into the river bottom.
1: Let him go. We'll never catch him in that brush, not tonight. Wait a minute, easy now.

0: Mr. Hunt! Lucy!
1: You're over this way. Now, here, Chester. Mr. Hunt.
2: Marshal.
1: Who did this?
2: No matter.
1: Matters to me.
2: Marshal, I admire you. You have implicit faith in the law. But no law covers an old man being a fool. The reed survived.
1: Mr. Hunt.
3: What did he say there at the last, Mr. Dillon? What survived?
1: He meant Lucy, Chester. Chester, you stay here.
3: Yes, sir. Where are you going, Mr. Dillon?
1: I have to carry the sad news to the grieving widow.

0: What were you doing out there so long? Matt.
1: Who were you expecting?
0: Well, I thought it was my husband. What are you doing here? What is it, Marshal? Did something happen?
1: You heard the shots, didn't you?
0: Well, I heard some shooting a while ago, but I... What's happened? It's Ephraim, isn't it?
1: Who else would it be?
0: I don't know.
1: It was Ephraim. You really outsmarted me, Mrs. Hunt. You planned it, you carried it out, and you'll get away with it. Clean as a whistle. Then I can't touch you.
0: What are you talking about?
1: Your husband's murder.
0: You're out of your mind.
1: I guess I should have figured what you were up to, but I didn't. You were too smart for me. You killed him without touching a trigger. You worked young Booth Ryder up to that.
0: Are you crazy?
1: You got Ephraim to buy that gun. You told him Ryder was bothering you. Wouldn't let you alone. That he was dangerous. Maybe even hinted he was too old to protect his wife, huh? So he had a gun in his hand when Booth shot him.
0: Do you have any proof of what you're saying?
1: Not a bit. Not a bit. Like I said, I can't touch you. You're too smart for me.
0: Or else none of it's true. Have you thought of that?
1: Yeah, I've thought of that. Well, there's not much point in talking about it.
0: Marshal, I guess I'll be leaving Dodge soon.
1: I can't stop you.
0: You could if you wanted to, Matt.

0: I figured he was waiting it out somewhere around town, waiting to see which way the wind was going to blow. But I didn't know where. And I didn't have much case against him anyways. Probably a waste of time. But I still had to try. I had to bring him in and try.
1: It is a fact, Mr. Dillon. I ain't never seen a hot spell last as long as this. Well, it's enough to downright frazzle a person.
0: That's a rough one, all right.
1: 8 o'clock in the evening and that thermometer ain't dropped 1 degree yet. Why, it keeps on like this a while, it's going to drive folks back east.
0: Well, here comes somebody. I wish it'd drive somewhere.
1: Huh? Yeah. Oh, old Belk.
0: Yeah.
1: I reckon he's hunting somebody to stake him to a bottle.
0: And it kind of looks like we're going to be the ones on it.
1: Yeah, I'm afraid we are.
2: Mr. Dillon. Marshal, I heard a rumor going around. You might be looking for this fella, Booth Ryder.
0: It's generally known, yeah.
2: Well, I just might be able to tell you where he is right now.
0: All right, there's your bottle. Now tell me.
2: I dislike being an informer, but of course I feel it's my duty as a citizen to tell
0: just
2: you...
0: Just tell me, Belk.
2: Now, Marshal,
0: if you got anything to tell me, say it and get out.
2: Well, he's hiding in the hayloft down at the livery stable. You got no call.
0: You got your money, Belk. Now go on, get out.
2: Well, all right. Evening, gentlemen.
0: All right, Chester. Let's go get Booth.

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0: You think he'll put up a fight, Mr. Dillon?
1: I don't know, Chester. He's just a kid. I'm afraid he might.
0: Oh, it's a downright shame. He seemed real nice when he come here.
1: Well, Lucy was too much for him. She had him out in the middle with his head underwater before he even knew how to swim.
0: Well, here it is.
1: Yeah. All right, watch yourself, Chester. Stay clear.
0: Yes, I will.
2: Hey, Booth! I know where you are. Now, why don't you make it easy on yourself? Come on down and give up. You got no protection up there. I can stand here and throw bullets up into that loft as long as I have to until one of them finds you. It's your last chance, Booth!
3: Call him, Marshal.
1: Stay back, Jesse. All right, Booth, you're under arrest.
0: No. I ain't giving up that easy.
1: Don't be a fool. Now hand over that gun. You haven't got a chance. If you try to draw, I'll kill you.

0: Well, at least he won't have to stand trial.
1: He's not dead, Chester. I aimed high on him. Come on, we'll get him over to Doc's.

0: Oh, fellow, easy now, young fellow. We just about got a hold of it. Now, you know, it could have been a lot worse.
1: I wish it had been.
0: Oh, sure. All right, now, just brace yourself, boy. Yes, well, now I'll get a bandage on that, and you live to hang yet. Provided you don't get lockjaw. Why do you have to shoot people in stables, man? It's the worst place in the world for lockjaw.
2: I'll try to remember that, Doc. Well, how do you feel, Booth?
1: I'll make out.
2: You've been hiding at the livery stable all the time?
1: No, I circled back and stayed in the barn out at the hunt place. I figured you wouldn't be looking there.
2: You figured right.
1: That's about all I figured right. She was using me, Marshal. That's what it was. She told me when I went back out there. She gave me 2 weeks' wages. Told me to drift.
2: Well, now you know.
1: She laughed at me. Called me a green kid. Yeah, I reckon maybe she laughed at him, too. She hadn't ought to laugh, Marshal. That's where she figured wrong.
2: Now, what do you mean?
1: I choked her to death.
2: Well, Booth, I'd probably have let you off clean. You were in the clear. He had a gun in his hand, even if he didn't know how to use it. But not now.
1: Yeah. Well, I guess it don't matter much now. Funny thing, too. I was heading up north when I stopped here. I hit Dodge along about sundown, so I figured to lay in for the night. Then I met Mr. Hunt in the saloon. He'd give me a job. I wasn't aiming to stay here, Marshal.
2: You weren't, huh?
1: I was just riding through.
2: Booth?
1: Yeah?
2: You ought to have kept on riding.

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0: Slaughter's my name. Luke Slaughter. Cattle's my business. It's a tough business. It's big business. I've got a big stake in it. There's no man west of the Rio Grande big enough to take it from me.
1: Luke Slaughter of Tombstone. Luke Slaughter of Tombstone, Civil War cavalryman turned Arizona cattleman. Across the territory, from Yuma to Fort Defiance, from Flagstaff to the Huachucas, and below the border through Chihuahua and Sonora, his name was respected, or feared, depending on which side of the law you were on. Man of vision, man of legend, Luke Slaughter of Tombstone.

0: Carl Justice was dead. Bushwhacked in the Chiricahuas for the $10,000 he was carrying. But Justice wasn't dead. The posse from the Cattlemen's Association would see to that if we had to cover every half section between the petrified forest and the Mexican border. And it looked like we might. At least the first day in the saddle, we didn't find a trace of Justice's killer or the gold. We were a tired bunch of Ranahans when we came back to town that afternoon. All right, boys, get yourselves a good night's rest. Be ready to ride again at sunup.
1: Come on. Well, howdy, Luke.
0: Hello, Wichita.
1: You look like you've been eating a lot of dust.
0: I have.
1: You turn up anything?
0: Nothing. Not a single sign.
1: A killer's got to leave a sign.
0: This one didn't.
1: Sure is a shame. Carl ought to know better than to try carrying all that money over to Bisbee by himself.
0: But he didn't. Oh, man, I'm tired.
1: You going to go out to the ranch tonight?
0: No, I'll grab some shut-eye over at the office. Let's go.
1: Hold up a minute. You can't get by this outfit.
0: Four wagons. It's a pretty small train to be traveling alone.
2: Keep it moving.
1: Real driving boss, ain't he? Bet he wasn't raised on prunes and proverbs.
0: Yeah. You know, Wichita, it's a funny thing about that outfit.
1: What's that?
0: No kids. Not a single one.
1: Yeah, that is peculiar. Usually they got youngins festooned all over, from the driver's box to the tailgate.
0: Well, I'm going to spread out on the cot back there.
1: Yeah, you do that, Luke. And you better unlimber your guns. You ain't had them off since you rode out of here before dawn.
0: Yeah. I'll drop them here on the desk.
1: Yeah. And pull your hat down over your eyes, Luke. Anybody come around asking fool questions, I'll take care of them.
0: Thanks, Wichita. I sure wish I could find some trace of that killer.
1: Oh, forget it now, Luke. I want to hear you snoring inside of 2 minutes. Carl Justice can't get no deader than he is right now. Evening, stranger. What can I do for you?
3: You can reach, mister.
1: This is the office of the Cattlemen's Association, stranger. Why the six gun?
3: I'm asking the questions. Who's the hombre on the bed? Answer me.
1: Oh, him. Drunk, sleeping it off.
3: So you're the famous Luke Slaughter of Tombstone.
1: What do you want, stranger?
3: That's what I wanted, Slaughter. Put you to sleep for a while.
0: Wichita. Wichita. I shouldn't have taken my guns off. You get your wits back. I'll take over now.
4: Hey, Slaughter. Slaughter, they broke a window and I was fixing to rob a bank.
0: Who was?
4: Well, there was two of them, and now they're riding east out of town.
0: Oh.
4: Well, ain't you going to follow them?
0: Why should I?
4: Well, you're head of the posse for the cattlemen. You're supposed to.
0: What about that other rider headed west?
4: Well, he weren't nowhere near the bank. He come out of your office.
0: That's right.
4: Well, Slaughter, now look, we're standing here yammering. Them thieves is getting that much farther.
0: Did they get anything?
4: No, but I told you they broke a window.
0: I've got bigger problems than a broken window. Go chase them yourself.
4: You. Well, all the high handed clouding the trail ways to wink at a plain case of law.
1: What's going on, anyway, Luke?
0: I don't know, Wichita. I wish I did.
1: That hombre had no call to pistol whip me.
0: He wouldn't have gotten away with it if I'd had my guns. But remember, he thought he was pistol whipping me, Wichita.
1: Say, that's right. Well, ain't you gonna try to chase him down?
0: No, it's almost dark. Besides, who would you chase? The two riding east who broke the window in the bank? Or the one riding west who dented your skull?
1: Well, yeah. Clean getaway on all counts, huh?
0: No, Wichita, I don't think so. I've got an idea. Right now, let's get over to the old docks and get a plaster for your scalp. You might need your head before the night's out.
1: Told me one blame thing about where we're going or what you're up to.
0: I'm not sure myself.
1: Well, Riding in the moonlight won't get us nowhere. Besides, I'd think you'd had yourself enough riding for one day.
0: I have. I don't cotton to a stranger cracking you over the side of the head with a pistol.
1: Yeah, I appreciate that, Luke, but...
0: And there are some other things that just don't fit.
1: Such as?
0: Now, why did those bank robbers break a window? That's noise. The last thing a thief wants.
1: Why, Dokies, that's right. But that still don't explain why we're night riding out here a mile west of town, headed for California.
0: We're not going that far, Wichita. Rain up.
1: Oh, there. Oh, stand still. Yeah. Now what?
0: Well, I figure the wagon train that came through town just before sundown couldn't have gotten any further than Mule Crossing before it bedded down.
1: What of it?
0: I'm going to pay him a visit.
1: Luke, this ain't no time for being social.
0: This isn't social, Wichita. This is business.
1: You think that wagon train had something to do with all these things been going on?
0: Maybe. You wait here behind these rocks and don't move out for anybody. I'll whistle when I come back.
1: Why do you want me to stay here?
0: Because I think I'm going to need you later.
1: Hope you know what you're doing.
0: I'll know better in a half hour. So long.
1: So long, you dead blame tight mouth.

0: Hold up. And don't you turn around.
1: Evening.
0: What's your business, stranger?
1: I want to talk to the boss of this wagon train.
0: Why?
1: Are you the boss?
0: No.
1: Then I'm talking to the wrong man. Where's your boss?
0: Put up your hands and move on. Slow. Hey, Burwell.
2: Yeah?
0: This is Lanigan. I'm coming in.
2: Come on in. Don't sit out there and yell about
0: it. I got me a snooper.
2: Well, that's different.
0: Here he is, Burwell. Riding in like he owned the camp.
3: Yeah. Now, we ain't much for visitors when they come at us in the dark, mister. What you want?
1: Some information.
3: What kind?
1: How many people in your train? Where you're headed? Where you camped last night? And where you were on the trail the day before that?
0: Nosy, ain't he?
1: Maybe you gents ought to know my name.
3: Well, what is it?
1: Slaughter. Luke Slaughter.
0: He ain't Luke Slaughter,
3: brother. Shut up, Lanigan. I'll handle this.
1: Just who did you think I was, Lanigan?
0: Why,
3: We're pleased to make your acquaintance, Slaughter. My name is Burwell. Why don't you light and enjoy the fire?
1: Thanks, Burwell.
3: How about those questions of yours? Why do you want to know about us?
1: For your own protection. There was a murder 10 miles east of Tombstone early last night. They haven't found the killer yet.
3: A bushwhacking, huh?
1: Yeah. And whoever did it got away with several $1,000s in gold.
3: Oh, say, that's too bad.
1: There's a couple of other things, too. Just after you passed through town before sunset, there was an attempt to rob the bank.
3: You don't say.
1: And a good friend of mine named Wichita got pistol-whipped while that was happening.
3: Well, things are kind of active in Tombstone, ain't they? Well, now, you don't think that my little outfit...
1: I think that your outfit might be in for trouble if it met up with any of these lawbreakers.
3: Oh, I see.
1: Those questions, Burwell.
3: Oh, sure, Slaughter. Well, there's 11 of us. There's 8 men, 3 women. We left Dodge City several weeks ago, headed for the ocean. Camped on the trail last night, no special place.
1: Have you seen anything or anybody unusual?
3: No, can't say I have.
1: Keep your eyes open, Burwell. I wouldn't want to see an innocent wagon train get dry gulched.
3: Oh, we'll do that, Slaughter. Mighty nice of you to ride out to tell us.
1: Friendly thing to do, I figure.
3: Now, we ain't got much by way of hospitality, but I could lay the dust a little for you.
1: Well, now, that'd go down real good on a night like this.
3: Molly!
4: Yeah, Hank?
3: Bring the whiskey. A man's kind of apt to forget his manners out on the trail, Slaughter.
4: Here's the jug, Hank.
3: Yeah. Well, this here is Luke Slaughter, Molly. This here's my wife.
1: Howdy, ma'am.
4: Pleasure to meet you, Mr. Slaughter.
3: Why don't you try this for size?
1: Thanks. Just right.
3: Well, it's turning into a cold night. Have another.
1: No, thanks. That does it. It's time I got back to town. Oh, by the way, Mrs. Burwell, one thing has me curious.
4: What's that, Mr. Slaughter?
1: Every wagon train I've ever seen carried at least 6 kids. You don't seem to have any.
4: Some people don't have children.
1: I guess that's right. It was just a thought.
3: Well, you're being pretty personal, ain't you, Slaughter?
1: I didn't mean to be. So long, Lanigan. Maybe we'll meet up again sometime.
0: Yeah, sure.
1: Like I said, Burwell, be careful. Adios.

In a moment, Luke Slaughter of Tombstone returns. On CBS Radio's Gunsmoke today, a colorful character named Livy learns that arson is a crime, no matter what the motive. Livy doesn't want her son to grow up like his alcoholic father. Her notion of how to keep the boy from drinking is set afire to every saloon in Dodge City. When she threatens to act on her idea, however, she lights the fuse on an explosive situation for Marshal Matt Dillon, as well as for herself. For adventure in the West, as our pioneers knew it, hear this thrilling episode of Gunsmoke later today on CBS Radio. And now, Act Two of William N. Robeson's production of Luke Slaughter of Tombstone.

0: About time you was getting back, Luke. I was beginning to know all the coyotes by name.
1: It was worth it, Wichita. I've been talking to the man that pistol-whipped you a few hours ago.
0: You was?
1: And after that, Bunch has had a chance to think it over. I think we'll both be talking to him.
0: It makes sense, will you, Luke?
1: That wagon train, Wichita. It's the headquarters for everything that's been happening around here lately.
0: It is? Well, you just ain't going to leave him out there and let him go on.
1: No. Unless I'm dead wrong, they're going to send a man gunning for me. And I think I know who it'll be.
0: That pistol whipper?
1: Yeah. Listen.
0: That's one horse, Luke.
1: And one rider. He's got to slow down to get through these rocks. And when he does, jump him.
0: That will be a pleasure.
2: Hey!
1: Don't reach or I'll drop you.
2: What is this?
1: Get his guns, Wichita.
0: I already got him, Luke.
2: Slaughter.
1: Yeah, Lanigan, slaughter.
2: Can't a man ride into town for a peaceful drink without being ambushed?
1: Life.
2: But I don't see why...
1: Get off that horse.
2: Yeah. Sure.
1: Lanigan, I want you to meet a friend of mine. Wichita, this is the man who laid that gun barrel alongside your ear this evening.
0: I ought to kill you same as I would a skunk.
2: Wait a minute, boys.
1: It's against my nature to fight an unarmed man, Lanigan. Any one of his guns, Wichita. Barrel first.
0: Luke.
1: Now put it in your holster, Lanigan. And you're welcome to use it anytime you want to.
2: Slaughter,
1: Tell me the real story about that wagon train, Lanigan.
2: Why, I don't know what you're talking about.
1: Have you ever been pistol whipped?
2: No. No.
1: You're about to learn what it feels like unless you care to draw.
2: Slaughter, for the love of heaven, don't...
1: You killed Carl Justice.
2: But I never heard of no Carl Justice.
1: He had $10,000 in gold yesterday.
2: What's it got to do with me?
1: Who killed him? You tell me, or I'm going to rake a gun sight through your left ear. Talk or draw, Lanigan. Who killed him? You want another one?
2: No. It was Burwell. He told me not to, but he put up a fight, and Burwell...
1: A man doesn't fight with his back. Why did you pistol whip Wichita?
2: Well, it was Burwell's idea. He heard about you, and he thought that if you was laid low for a while, people would want to go after whoever did it.
1: That's what I figured.
2: Yeah. And then a couple of the boys broke that window in the bank to make it look like...
1: Burwell's a pretty smart man, isn't he?
2: Oh, yeah. He sure is.
1: But he made the mistake of getting feather-headed yellow gunslingers like you to work for him.
2: Look, you can't call me...
1: I am calling you. If it isn't true, draw. Take his gun, Wichita. He won't use it.
2: Oh, Slaughter, please give me a chance. Just let me go, and I'll go back to Dodge, and I'll never come out this way again.
1: Wichita, head his horse back toward camp and give it a slap.
0: Sure, Luke.
2: Oh, what you going to do, Slaughter?
1: I'm going to use you for bait. Wichita, you walk him back into town.
0: Well, where are you going?
1: I'm not through here yet. Oh, and get a message to Sutton. Tell him to wake up the posse and spread him around the cattleman's office, ready to shoot.
0: Well, you can't face that whole wagon train by yourself.
1: I won't have to, Wichita. When Lanigan's horse gets back to camp, they'll know something went wrong, and most of them will go to town looking for me. That's why I want that posse standing by.
0: Well, what do you want me to do with this here tail-dragging specimen when I get him back to town?
1: Tie him up in the back room of the cattleman's office and wait for me. Oh, and don't light any lanterns.
0: You don't have no objections if I have to ruffle this waddy up some, do you?
1: None at all.
0: Come on, you. Walk!

0: Get your hands up. All of you.
1: Who's out there?
0: Luke Slaughter, ma'am. Now do as I tell you.
1: What you holding the gun for, Slaughter?
0: Are there any guards out?
1: No. All the men folk rode into town a while back.
0: I liked your hospitality so well, Mrs. Burwell. I came back for some more of it.
1: Then put that gun away. You don't need that.
0: I think I might. You see, Mrs. Burwell, I know the whole story.
1: What do you mean?
0: Lanigan talked. That's what I mean.
1: Well, now, that puts a different light on things.
0: How so?
1: Burwell lied to you about me.
0: He lied about everything.
1: But this is important. I'm not his wife.
0: What of it?
1: You're a good-looking man, Mr. Slaughter. Make some woman a fine husband. A rich woman, Luke.
0: Meaning?
1: I know where there's a sack of gold big enough to last a man and a woman like you and me for the rest of our lives.
0: I'll bet you do.
1: Why don't you call me Molly?
0: All right, Molly.
1: Have you ever kissed a high-spirited woman, Luke?
0: Why don't we get rid of the company first?
1: What do you want to do with them?
0: Tie them up. Spread-eagled on a wagon wheel.
1: Are you sure are smart? We're going to get along fine.
0: Now, about that gold, Molly.
1: Ah, no hurry, is there?
0: You might as well tell me now.
1: I don't know as I can trust you yet.
0: No. No, you don't.
1: But I want to. It's in a chest in the lead wagon.
0: Thanks. Now stand over there with the rest of them.
1: What?
0: I'm going to tie you up too, Molly.
1: Slaughter, if I had a gun...
0: I know. I'd be dead. Just like Carl Justice.

0: That you, Luke?
1: Yeah.
0: Well, what's that sack you're carrying?
1: The gold that belonged to Carl Justice. Burwell show up?
0: Yeah, with six of his partners. Come up on the boardwalk out front. Thought they was going to break in for a minute, but they decided against it. Heard one of them say it'd make too much commotion.
1: Where'd they go?
0: Right across the street there to the Oriental.
1: That means when we fire up some lanterns, we'll have visitors. Is the posse spread out?
0: Just like you said. On the roof of the Oriental, on top of the bank, the dry goods store and the express company.
1: Good. How's Lanigan?
0: Well, he's going to have a sore head before he hangs. I had to persuade him just a little before he'd go to sleep.
1: Too bad.
0: Yeah.
1: Well, let's get this over with. I'm going out the front door. You light the lamps in the office.
0: By jokies, this does my old heart good.
2: There he is now, boys. Come on.
1: Stay where you are, Burwell.
2: Well, now, Slaughter, boys and me just want to talk to you.
1: Do you talking from right there?
2: I don't like to shout up and down the street.
1: I do. Before you say anything else, I think you ought to know that you're covered by 18 guns, 20 including mine. And in case you think I'm not telling the truth, I'll ask the men on the top of the bank to speak up. Now, just what did you want to talk about, Burwell?
2: Let's forget it, Slaughter. Me and the boys will be moseying along now.
1: No, you won't. I've got some talking to do. Your womenfolk are tied up to the wagons out at your camp. One of your gunslingers is tied up in the office behind me, and he talked. And this, Burwell, this is $10,000 in gold that I got out of your lead wagon. It belonged to Carl Justice before you killed him. You got anything to say now, Burwell?
2: I reckon you said it all.
1: Then drop your guns and step forward. All of you. All right, men. Close in and take them.
0: Luke, that is the dangest thing I ever seen. Got every single one of them and didn't smoke up the town a bit.
1: Sometimes you're lucky, Wichita. But don't fool around with a red-hot branding iron until you're ready for the roundup.
3: Slaughter of Tombstone, starring Sam Buffington, was written by Alan Botzer and directed by William N. Robeson. Editorial supervision by Tom Hanley. Supporting Mr. Buffington were Gene Carson, Junius Matthews, Lawrence Dobkin, and Chet Stratton, with music composed and conducted by Amerigo Marino. Next week at this time, we return with...
1: Slaughter's the name. Luke Slaughter. When we meet up again, you can call me that. Luke Slaughter.

Wheaties presents Joel McRae in Tales of the Texas Rangers. On stage tonight, transcribed from Hollywood, another in the Wheaties Big Parade of exciting half-hour presentations. Tales of the Texas Rangers, starring Joel McRae as Ranger Pearson. Texas, more than 260,000 square miles. And 50 men who make up the most famous and oldest law enforcement body in North America.

0: from the files of the Texas Rangers come these stories based on fact. Only names, dates, and places are fictitious for obvious reasons. The events themselves are a matter of record. Case for tonight, Apache Peak.
1: Shortly after midnight on October 4 last, a late model blue sedan came to a stop at a traffic light on the highway leading southwest out of Wichita Falls, Texas. While the driver waited for the light to change, a figure moved out from the shadows and tapped on the window of the sedan.
2: Going toward Haskell, mister?
3: I didn't hear you with the window up.
2: Said you're going near Haskell.
3: I don't know. Where is it? I'm headed for El Paso.
2: That's my direction. How about a ride?
3: All right. Hop in.
2: Thanks. Mighty hard getting a ride. There's your light.
3: Uh-huh. How far is Haskell?
2: About 80 miles. But I'm going past there up near Apache Peak. Ain't far from El Paso.
3: Oh, good. Keep me from falling asleep at the wheel. I gotta be in El Paso in the morning. Business appointment.
2: You from the east?
3: New York. Guess the accent sticks out, huh?
2: Reckon so. What kind of business you in?
3: Salesman. Airplane parts.
2: You get tired, I can drive a spell.
3: Hey, that's a thought. As soon as I start to feel sleepy.
2: Sure. Give you a chance to rest up. Good.
3: It's almost 4 a.m. Be in Odessa in 20 minutes. You want to take over?
2: Yeah.
3: Guess I can stop any place on this highway. I haven't seen another car in an hour. Yeah, I'll slide over. You get out and come around.
2: No, you get out.
3: Well, it's just as easy for you. Hey. Hey, what are you doing with that gun?
2: I need money, mister, and you got it.
3: Oh, sure. I'll give it to you. I won't report it or anything. I'll give...
2: I know you won't, mister.

0: Tales of the Texas Rangers will continue in just a moment.
1: Tonight, as special guest, Wheaties champion Robert Feller.
2: Well, by golly, it's always fun to meet a Wheaties champion, especially when he's as nice a guy as Bob Feller of the Cleveland Indians. Hello, Bob.
3: Hi, Ed. Are you seeing many baseball games these days?
2: Oh, you bet, Robert. You eating many Wheaties these days?
3: What a question. Well, I've been eating Wheaties for breakfast almost every morning for pretty close to 20 years.
2: And still going strong, huh?
3: Wheaties are mighty tough to get tired of. I guess Wheaties and milk and fruit will still be my favorite breakfast when I'm too old to climb out of the dugout.
2: Well, that won't be happening for a lot of years yet. Thanks for stopping in, Bob Feller, a real Wheaties champ.
1: You know, gentlemen of the audience, this man Feller has a wife and youngsters even as you and I. His paycheck depends in part on healthy energy, just as ours does. Get my point? We need them too. Wheaties, breakfast of champions. Get yours.
0: And now, back to our story with Joel McRae as Ranger Pearson.
4: The body was discovered at 8:15 on the morning of October 4 when a fence rider from a ranch bordering the highway found it in the brush at the side of the road. He reported the discovery to the nearest sheriff, and the sheriff relayed the report to the Texas Rangers. Ranger Jace Pearson was assigned to the case.
5: There's the body, Jace. Under that sheet.
6: Where was he found, Sheriff?
5: Oh, about 11 miles east. Must have been dumped out of a car.
6: Shot 3 times. 1 through the neck and 2 through the chest. 38 caliber?
5: Yeah. Coroner got 2 of the slugs.
6: Any identification on him?
5: Or anything, Jace. Whoever done it even stole the clothes off of him. Except in his shirt and shorts and necktie. And a pack of cigarettes from his shirt pocket. It's all there on the table.
6: Laundry mark on the shirt, that might help. Coroner, say how long he's been dead?
5: Oh, since 4 or 5 o'clock this morning.
6: These cigarettes, were they on him?
5: Yeah. Why? They help any?
6: Maybe a whole lot. Look at this. New York State tax stamp.
5: Can you make something out of that?
6: Only the 1 pack of cigarettes wouldn't have lasted him from New York to Texas. Probably bought a carton or two to start out on the trip. So his home might be in New York.
5: I reckon an awful lot of folks buy a carton of smokes in New York, Jase.
6: Yeah, but it's a place to start checking that laundry mark on the shirt. It'll be a help if we know who this man is. I'll send these things into the lab, and they can send a wire photo of the mark to New York.
5: The coroner has some pictures of the body.
6: We'll put them on the wire, too. You got a deputy to get the stuff to my headquarters?
5: Sure thing. I'll call him.
6: Good. And we can get out and check the scene.

0: Had this little piece of road here blocked off so no cars could wipe out anything.
1: Good.
0: Yeah, body was found right in here.
1: Yeah. Dragged in from the road. Back of the heel scraped along there. Clothing caught on the mesquite here.
0: What you picking off there?
1: Little fibers of cloth snagged on here. Lab men get through with these and may be able to tell us what kind of duds they came from. Let's take a look at the road.
0: Fresh set of tire tracks here on the shoulder, James.
1: Yeah, I noticed them. Impressions deeper here. That's where they stopped. Look at the marks around it. Body was dragged out of the driver's side.
0: That makes a difference?
1: Means the dead man must have been driving. So, there's a good chance it was his own car.
0: I reckon that adds up. But how about the other fella?
1: Could be the same old story, Sheriff. A hitchhiker.
0: Man'd have to be a fool to take a hitchhiker through this country, didn't I?
1: Yeah, a fool. The trouble with fools is most of them are nice people. And they don't rate being killed. I'm going to play a hunch. Make some work for the highway patrol. Captain Stimson's out on investigation. I may be able to reach him in his car. Unit 10 to Unit 3. Unit 10 to Unit 3.
2: Unit 3 to Unit 10. Go ahead.
1: Unit 10 requests all points bulletin alerting highway patrol and ranger units to stop and check all cars carrying New York State plates.
2: The exhibits you sent over have arrived, Unit 10. You're not just going on that cigarette tax stamp, are you?
1: No, Captain. Murder scene check indicates victim was driving car he was dumped from. Might have been his own.
2: Worth trying, I guess.
1: How soon can we expect report from New York police on laundry mark?
2: That'll take time, Unit 10. We'll keep you informed. Lab reports on exhibits in a few hours.
1: We'll keep Unit 3 informed if I move from this location. Unit 10, 10-4. After the 10-4 sign-off, I took the sheriff back to his office. And that's when the hardest part of all hunting began, the waiting. The only thing we knew for certain about the murder car was that it was heading west on the road to Pecos and El Paso. I headed the same way, stopping to ask questions at all the smaller towns, the cafes and service stations, wherever a man on the run might risk stopping. But all the answers were the same.
3: New York car, you say? No, I don't think so. I only saw one out of state all day from Oklahoma.
1: Well, thanks anyhow, ma'am.
3: Sit down. Have some coffee and pie, Ranger.
1: Oh, no thanks. I gotta find a fellow.
4: No, I'd sure remember it if a New York car stopped here for gas. Ain't seen one in a week.
1: Well, thanks.
5: Ranger?
1: Yeah?
4: The kid runs the pumps a little while I'm eating. Maybe he saw something. I'll call him out if you want to wait till I catch this fella's windshield.
1: I'll wait.
4: Oh. Well, gee, I just remembered. The kid didn't sell nothing today.
1: Well, thanks anyhow.
6: We've been working on the road all day, senor. But we don't notice nobody.
1: Yeah, I guess not. They detour past you 50 yards away.
6: Only one who might see is Juan. He holds the red flag when a car is coming down there. But he don't even look up. He just hears the car and waves the flag. He's too busy looking in the movie magazine at Betty Gravel.
1: Well, thanks. By nightfall, I was just outside of Pecos. I pulled into a grove near an auto court, a place I'd stopped before. Let my horse Charcoal get down from the trailer. Barely got him unloaded when another ranger car pulled in.
7: That's you, Chase?
1: Yeah, Kurtz.
7: Well, howdy, boy.
1: Howdy. What are you doing down here?
7: Got a teletype for you from headquarters. Murdered man's name was Roger Bradley, New York City. Salesman for an airplane parts outfit.
1: Identification positive?
7: Yeah. Pictures, laundry mark, everything. Police up there traced the laundry mark. Bradley's wife identified the pictures.
1: Was married, huh?
7: Yeah. Three kids. Car you're looking for is a 49 blue sedan. Here's the make and license number.
1: Highway Patrol hasn't spotted it anyplace.
7: Nope, but here's a list of all the clothes Bradley was carrying on the trip. Pretty complete description.
1: Can't understand why nobody's seen that car.
7: Killer might have gotten out of the state. Had a good start.
1: I hope that isn't it, Kurtz. Three kids have to grow up without their father because of a gun-crazy hitchhiker.
7: I know what you mean.
1: Let's hope he's still in Texas. If he is, we're going to find him.

0: In just a moment, we continue with Tales of the Texas Rangers, starring Joel McRae as Ranger Jace Pearson.
1: Next time you bounce out of bed in the morning, well, you do bounce, don't you? Well, okay, let's say next time you get out of bed, head for the Wheaties. Sure enough, head for the Wheaties at 7 a.m. and see how they help at 11 a.m. Yes, they can make a difference at 11, and they can make a difference at the breakfast table. It's likely to be a pleasanter place with a bowl full of crisp little old Wheaties next to your spoon and napkin. The reason is, of course, the wholehearted whole wheat taste of Wheaties. You're getting all that sweet as a nut whole wheat flavor in every Wheaties flake. Pour on the milk, put on the fruit, and dig right in to one of the finest openings any morning ever had. And then, see how much finer the morning itself goes when you've started with Breakfast of Champions. That bowl whole wheat really gives with vitality, you know. There's a whole kernel of wheat in every flake of Wheaties. Now see if you don't notice the difference all morning long. Less of the mid-morning slump, more of the up-and-at-em punch. Know what I mean? All right, then. You try it. Tomorrow, next day, for a good breakfast, for a good morning, start with Wheaties. See yourself how Wheaties at 7 can help at 11.
0: And now, back to Joel McRae as Ranger Jace Pearson in Tales of the Texas Rangers.
2: For the next 5 days, Ranger Kurtz and I worked our way west, but we couldn't get a lead. Then on the afternoon of October 10th, 6 days after the killing, we stopped and unloaded our horses at Eagle Flat in Hudspeth County.
3: Blacksmith's place is open?
2: Yeah. Horses can drink from his trough.
3: Hey, look at that poke leaning against the fence there. They sure do get dutied up for Saturday night in Eagle Flat.
2: Yeah. Kurtz.
3: Matter, Jace?
2: That suit. No poke ordered that through a mail catalog.
3: Hey, it looks like one of the suits described on the teletype.
2: Yeah. Let's find out. Howdy.
4: Well, howdy, Ranger.
2: You live around here?
4: Work the Longbow Ranch up near Tabernacle Mountain.
2: Mighty nice suit you got there. Kind of fancy.
4: Yeah, ain't it a dinger? From New York, the label says.
3: New York, huh?
2: Where'd you get that suit?
4: Well, I bought off... Now, wait a minute, Ranger. This ain't stolen, is it?
2: Yeah. And the man it was stolen from is dead.
4: Oh, man, I just bought off when a fella come by the bunkhouse.
2: When?
4: Oh, reckon it was about 5 days ago. He drove up with a bunch of stuff.
2: Drove up? In what kind of car?
4: New sedan. Blue.
2: Notice the license plates on the car?
4: No.
2: What do you think, Kurtz?
3: He's seen our man or he is our man.
2: Were you on the ranch October 4th?
4: Well, this is the first time I've been offering it in 2 weeks. I bought the suit, I'm telling you.
2: Did you buy anything else?
4: Yeah, this.
3: Watch your hands.
4: Well, I'm just going to show your wallet the fella threw in with the suit.
2: All right, get it out.
4: There you are. Paid him $10 for the suit and this.
2: Identification cards and everything stripped. You take anything out of here?
4: Well, nothing to take. Just like I got it, except for my $5 in the money pocket.
2: Killer took all identification out of these celluloid card holders. Might have left some prints.
3: Ought to get it to the lab.
2: Yeah. All right, you better come with us.
4: Now, look, I didn't do nothing. Where are you taking me?
2: To the sheriff. You can give us a description of the man who sold you the duds. If your story checks out clean, you got nothing to worry about.
4: Oh, it's clean.
2: All right. Let's go. We checked the poke's story at the Longbow Ranch. He was telling the truth, all right. At least we had a description of the man we were after now. About 20 years old, dark, 5'7", about 140 pounds. Kurtz and I unloaded our horses.
5: Which way are we riding, Jace?
6: Come on, boy.
2: Head north, into the hills.
5: Road peters out past this ranch, though, nothing but a trail. We might have turned back to the highway.
2: Alarm was out by the time he passed here. If he went back to a main highway, the car would have been spotted. He's ditched it up here someplace. Well, let's ride. Get up there, Charcoal.

0: rode north from the Longbow Ranch, cutting into the mesquite and cedar that flanked the road. It got thinner and more difficult. And just when I thought we might have come too far, we spotted the car.
1: Reckon that's it?
0: Let's see. Smart. Rolled it into a gully and then covered it with dirt and grass.
1: Nobody'd ever spot it unless they were looking for it.
0: Let's get back and report it. Unit 10 to KTXP. 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
2: KTXP to Unit 10.

0: One set definitely those of murder victim Roger Bradley. Another set identified as being those of Lenny Tripper. Please repeat, Lenny Tripper.
1: Lenny Tripper. Any line on him?
0: Wanted by Army for desertion 3 months ago. Description checks. Last known address, lived with father and mother in cabin near Apache Peak.
1: Car was found north of Longbow Ranch. Apache Peak's about 10 miles further in. We'll investigate. Unit 10, 10-4.

0: It was sundown when we got started. The country we had to go through is tough enough by daylight. It was after midnight when we sighted Apache Peak. There was still a light on in the cabin nested down in the foothills.
1: Woo, boy. Easy. Keep kind of late hours up here, don't they?
0: Too late. Better tie the horses to that mesquite. We'll slip up and look in.
1: Yeah. Come on, boy. Chase. Something moving over there.
0: See it? Looks like a couple of burros. Let's take a look at them.
1: You boys up past your bedtime, ain't you?
0: Feel them. Both in a sweat, all caked up. Been packing, too. Yeah, the hair's matted down where they've been cinched.
1: Funny time to be working burrs.
0: Yeah. Come on, let's see the house.
1: Look through the window. Man eating. Not our boy, though. Too old.
0: Must be Tripper's father.
1: Look,
0: there's the old lady, too. You go around the back way, and I'll go in through the front. Wait till you hear me knock and get in.
1: Right.
0: Open up.
2: Who's there?
0: Texas Ranger.
2: What do you want?
0: Lenny Tripper.
2: He ain't here.
0: Mind if I come in and make sure?
3: Let him in.
2: Come on. Pa, what?
0: Just another ranger at the back, Mrs. Tripper. You want to let him in, too?
3: Go ahead, Ma. Don't mind if I finish eating, do you?
0: No, go right ahead. This your regular mealtime?
3: I eat when I want to.
4: Nothing out back, Chase.
0: Where's your boy, Mr. Tripper?
3: You're the ranger. You find him.
2: We ain't seen him in a year since he joined the army.
0: You haven't seen him in the last 3 months, either. Since he deserted from the army.
3: You heard what you said. Get me a smoke more.
0: If you want to help your boy, you better help us.
3: All right. I'll help you. He's in Mexico.
2: Been there more than a month.
0: Mexico, huh? Thanks. Mind if I have one of those cigarettes, Mr. Tripper?
3: Yeah, never mind. Reckon you can buy your own.
0: Well, I just got a hankering for one of those. Can't always get a cigarette like that.
3: What do you mean, Ranger?
0: A New York tax stamp on the pack, Tripper. Those cigarettes were stolen from a murdered man 6 days ago.
2: Murdered man?
3: Shut up!
0: What were you doing with those burros outside? They've been packing.
3: I was bringing some stuff down. Been prospecting up the peak.
1: Abandoned silver mines up there, Jace.
0: Is your son hiding out one of those mines, Tripper? Were you packing supplies to him?
3: I told you what I was doing.
0: That boy's wanted for murder, and if you're smart, you'll take us to him and tell him to surrender.
2: Do what they say, Pa. Do what they say.
3: Shut up!
0: Leave her alone.
2: I didn't know about the murder. He just said the army was after him.
0: Come on, Kurtz. We better go up after him.
2: Oh, don't hurt him.
3: Go ahead, Ranger.
2: Don't hurt
3: him. Go after him. He'll kill you, that's what he'll do. He'll kill you.
0: We had to go up on foot. It was too treacherous for the horses, and trailing over that rocky ground in the darkness slowed us to the crawling speed of an overfed snake. There got to be less earth and more rock, and the burrow tracks grew fainter as we tried to pick them up by moonlight and flashlight.
1: It could have gone in any direction from here, Jace. Can't pick up a mark.
0: Seems to level off a bit on that shelf ahead. Might be a narrow trail there.
1: Hope so. Getting steeper.
0: Not too steep for burros. Kurtz.
1: What?
0: A dwarf oak here.

0: Flash your light. Yeah, that's it. Hold it.
1: Anything?
0: Yeah. Branch bent. It's been brushed. Look here, been nibbled a bit, too. Recent. Torn leaves are still fresh.
1: Well, we're headed right, then. Must have gone straight ahead between those big rocks.
0: Yeah.
1: Yeah, this is it, all right. Look at the side of the rock.
0: Flecks of mica peeled off. Little fiber stuff.
1: Burra pack ropes must have scraped it.
0: Let's keep going.

0: We finally reached the summit where the oaks and cedars fought for whatever slight grip their roots could get on the earth between the rocks. Dawn found us on a high shelf facing a rise that led to the open mouth of an abandoned silver mine.
1: Trail leads straight enough now.
0: Yeah.
1: He's there, Chase.
0: Yeah, but 20 feet back in. He could pick us off and we'd never even get to see him. Stay down and keep the hole covered.
1: What are you going to do?
0: Just call him out.
2: Tripper! Lanny Tripper!
1: He ain't going to answer, Chase.
2: You can't get out, Tripper!
3: Stay down, Chase!
0: Now he's got a rifle as well as that .38 he killed Bradley with.
2: You going to come out, Tripper?
4: Why don't you come in, Ranger?
1: If we'd only packed a stick of dynamite, he'd come out soon enough or be buried in there.
0: Maybe the idea of dynamite would be enough. Go over down the shelf and let him see you just once on the way. Not long enough to draw a bead. Maybe we can bluff him.
1: Why don't you go down and let me...
0: It's my idea. I'll stay. Go ahead.
1: Be careful, Jace.
2: You missed him, Tripper!
4: I won't miss the next one!
2: You're not gonna get another shot. He went down to our burrows to get some dynamite. We're gonna seal you in there, Tripper. You better come out.
4: How do I know you ain't gonna kill me on sight?
2: I won't if you do what I tell you. Leave your rifle in there and come out with your hands clasped behind your head.
4: Put your rifle up on a rock where I can see it and it's a deal.
2: All right, Tripper. Now come out.
0: Shaft slowly, first a blur, then into the light with his hands behind his head. I got up and he walked toward me. He wasn't wearing a gun belt, but there was something in the way he moved that made me keep my hands close to my holsters. Then he made a quick sidestep and his hands came from behind his head and I caught the glint of a .38.
4: Chase!
0: I'm all right.
3: Get a bed.
0: Gun hand and arm. Put a tourniquet on and we'll take him down.
1: What's the matter with you, Jace? You look kind of funny.
0: Just thinking of his folks down there. His mother and even the old man. Just trying to help him because he belongs to them in spite of everything he's done.
1: Well, folks are like that.
0: We gotta bring him in and break their hearts.
1: Yeah. Makes you wonder why he ever wanted to wear a badge.
0: Until you remember the man he killed and the three kids who'll have to grow up without him. That makes you know you couldn't ever want to do anything but wear a badge.
1: There's a tourniquet. That'll hold him.
0: All right, Tripper, on your feet. Let's go.

0: ballistic check of the .38 that Lenny Trippa carried showed it to be the murder weapon used in the slaying of Roger Bradley. With that and other evidence accumulated by Ranger Pearson and the department, Trippa was convicted and sentenced to death in the electric chair.
1: Well, Joel, you did a fine job of clearing up that case.
2: Frank, I've got a little mystery at home. Maybe you can help me.
1: Well, glad to try, Joel.
2: Well, it's the case of the disappearing Wheaties. Every once in a while, when I'm all set for a breakfast bowl of Wheaties, my cook says, "Sorry, we're fresh out."
1: Why, that's no mystery. Wheaties are so good, so crisp, so loaded with natural, sunny, whole wheat flavor, they just don't last long.
2: Yes, I know, but what can I do?
1: Well, you can get up early before anyone else gets at the Wheaties, or buy two or three boxes at a time.
2: I think you hit it, Frank. Many thanks.
1: Good night, and thank you, Joel McRae.
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0: Joel McRae will soon be seen in the MGM production Stars in My Crown. 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
1: And this is the Wheaties man, Frank Martin, inviting you to listen on Monday to Frank Lovejoy and Night Beat on the Wheaties Big Parade. 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
2: 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We'll be right back in just a moment.
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